with the letter from the editor. Women are blazing trails across St. Louis, from the boardroom to local franchises to the sports and entertainment world, both on the field and behind the scenes. That spirit of progress is reflected throughout this issue. Nationwide, a women's sports bar boom is happening. On page 36, we speak with a business partner of St. Louis's first women's sports bar, the Sports Bra, about the importance of spaces such as these. On page 10, meet three women running area franchises who believe in building community by offering spaces that support wellness and organic connection. They share with us their philosophy of relationship building and philanthropy. We're also introducing you to the woman who is spotlighting St. Louis, capturing the attention of movie makers and TV show developers. Kelly Hyatt is behind recent projects shot in St. Louis. Turn to page 40 to read about current and upcoming films that are bringing notable names to our city. Thanks for reading Ladue News, Amanda Dahl, Editor-in-Chief. And Amanda has a few of her picks listed here, and I'll just run through these. Sunflower Trail at Eckert's. 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And that is CAIRNS-Cup. Yappy Hour at La Meridian St. Louis Clayton. The Luxury Hotel invites humans and their canines to celebrate National Dog Month every Tuesday throughout August. Limited to 7 animals at a time, the boutique social experience costs $15 per dog. 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Next, we have the cover feature, which is also the Ladue News partner promotion article entitled Understanding the Continuum of Care, and this is by Maggie Peters. When planning for the care of an aging loved one, it's important to look ahead to how their needs will change over time. From independent living to assisted living, memory care, and skilled nursing, it's beneficial to have plans in place and a community that can help your loved ones through these various stages. The Gatesworth Family of Communities recognizes the importance of continuity in helping elderly people maintain a high quality of life and thus offers a continuum of care. The biggest misconception is that you're only choosing a community for today. In reality, you're making a decision that can impact the next 10, 20, or even 30 years of your life, explains Chief Revenue Officer Patrick Leonard. Our mission has always been about much more than providing a place to live. It's about helping people live exceptionally well throughout every stage of aging. Residents and their families know they don't have to face life's changes alone and start over somewhere unfamiliar if additional care becomes necessary. This continuity helps in preserving relationships, maintaining routines, and surrounding people with familiar faces during some of life's most vulnerable moments. When care is available within the same organization, transitions become dramatically easier. Families aren't scrambling during a health crisis, residents aren't forced to leave the people and surroundings they've come to love, and care teams already understand the individual's history and preferences. McKnight Place Extended Care plays an important role in this continuum. The skilled nursing community helps residents recover, maintain quality of life, and receive advanced support when needed.
The most common reasons residents come to McKnight Place Extended Care are after hospitalization for a surgery, illness, injury, stroke, or fall, says Director of Admissions Jennifer Junkst. Many come for short-term rehab to regain their strength and independence, while others require ongoing skilled nursing care for more complex medical needs. The team works closely with residents, family, physicians, and hospital staff to ensure a smooth transition into skilled nursing care and communicate regularly about care plans and progress and provide support every step of the way, from admission to discharge, as well as the important next steps. Is the resident able to go home with proper support to ensure they are safe and successful? Or do they need a higher level of care that only a community can provide? This is where McKnight Place professionals explain the different levels of care and what will work best to help families navigate that process. One of the most meaningful stories we hear involves residents who experience an unexpected health event, a fall, an illness, or surgery, and are able to recover at McKnight Place Extended Care before returning home to their apartment, Leonard adds. Rather than leaving the community, they've grown to love. They're surrounded by familiar caregivers, friends can easily visit, and family members have confidence that everyone involved is communicating and working towards the same goal. As part of the locally owned and managed family of companies, McKnight Place Extended Care makes every decision with the residents and their families in mind. Having been part of the St. Louis community for close to 40 years, you know your loved one is in the hands of people who truly care. When families leave a tour of MPEC, I hope they understand the peace of mind that comes with having access to a full continuum of care, Junkst concludes. Having skilled nursing available means residents can receive a higher level of care, rehab, and medical support without having to navigate an unfamiliar environment during this challenging time. It's about helping seniors recover, maintain their independence for as long as possible, and enjoy the highest quality of life. To find out more about McKnight Place Extended Care, they are located at 2 McKnight Place in St. Louis. The phone number is 314-207-4400, or their website is mcknightplace.com. And by the way, that McKnight is spelled mcknightplace.com. Next up, under business notes, we have an article entitled Beyond the Brand, and this is by Drew Gazecki. For many St. Louis entrepreneurs, running a franchise is not purely transactional. It's a commitment to the neighborhoods they call home, blending national brand recognition with a hometown point of view. One example is Abby Meyer, owner of Face Foundry in Frontenac and Town and Country, who has seen her businesses grow into gathering places. Since opening, I feel like our spaces have become more than facial bars, she says. They've become places where people come to decompress, reconnect with themselves, build confidence, and feel cared for. Meyer says her locations are a natural fit because the communities they serve truly value wellness, self-care, and relationships. The most meaningful feedback she receives has less to do with aesthetics and more to do with hearing how her services have helped clients navigate postpartum recovery, burnout, and grief. She adds, some of our favorite moments have come from collaborating with other local businesses, attending community events, supporting women-owned brands, donating services for local fundraisers, and partnering on wellness or beauty experiences. Similarly, Jessica Prasse has watched her town and country studio, The Bar Method, become something of an emotional safety net over the past 16 years. To see the way the studio members come together to support one another during hard times is so touching, she says, noting the organic friendships born from shared workouts.
The workout method is rooted in the principles of physical therapy, making it an effective exercise routine for people of all ages. Those special moments, though, once class ends, showcase just how tight-knit the community has become. St. Louis Dry Bar franchise, led by owner Carolyn Weidman, prioritizes community outreach by partnering with St. Louis Children's Hospital. Its team hosts a styling station at the hospital's teen prom. If we can provide even a small moment of joy, normalcy, or confidence for those patients and families, then that is absolutely worth it, Weidman says. What binds these businesses together is their involvement beyond the products and services they provide. They create jobs, support local businesses, and participate in charitable and community initiatives across the metro area. Combining local ownership with established national brands, they have become familiar fixtures throughout St. Louis. Life moves fast, Weidman says. If we can provide a space where someone feels confident, cared for, and uplifted, even for an hour, I think that has real value. And to find out more about these locations, the bar method is at 1048 Town and Country Crossing Drive in Town and Country, and their website is barmethod.com, and that's just BARMETHOD.com. And at the Face Foundry, who has multiple locations, you can find all about them at Face Foundry. And by the way, Foundry is spelled FOUNDRIE.com. And last but not least, the St. Louis Dry Bar also has multiple locations, but their website is drybarshops.com. Next up in the health and science section, in the doctor's note column entitled More Than Skin Deep, and this is written by Connie Mitchell. You've heard it a million times. Sunburns and tanning increase your risk of skin cancer. Avoiding sun exposure and using sunscreen every day are some of the easiest ways to protect your skin. But what if you still want that sun-kissed look? The same UV radiation that increases the risk of skin cancer penetrates deep into the skin's middle layer, where it also damages DNA and proteins. These cells respond by producing enzymes that break down collagen and elastin while suppressing new collagen production, essentially destroying the skin's structural scaffolding. Over time, this manifests as wrinkles, sagging, loss of elasticity, uneven pigmentation, and a leathery texture, the hallmarks of photoaging, says Dr. Emily Smith, a dermatologist with SSM Health, Slough Care Physician Group. But what about vitamin D? Smith adds vitamin D can be reliably and safely obtained through diet and supplements, making deliberate, unprotected sun exposure an unnecessary trade-off. According to Smith, the best remedy for photoaging are retinoids. Look at products containing retinol, retinaldehyde, or retinol esters, she says. Prescription strength retinoids such as tretinoin can be obtained from your dermatologist. These products stimulate collagen production, reduce fine wrinkles, and improve pigmentation. Other ingredients like vitamin C, niacinamide, and glycolic acid can complement retinoids, but retinol remains the over-the-counter gold standard for lessening visible signs of sun damage. If you want to tan sans sun, consider a self-tanner. The active ingredient in most self-tanners, dihydroxyacetone, is FDA approved for external use and works by reacting with amino acids in the outermost layer of dead skin cells to produce a temporary brown color, Smith says. DHA has an acceptable topical safety profile, though spray-on formulations should be used carefully to avoid inhalation.
She adds that recent studies have found some cosmetics and personal care products, not just self-tanners, do contain per- and polyfluoroquinol substances known as forever chemicals that can be absorbed through the skin. Consumers should look for products from brands that are committed to being PFAS-free. The single most impactful thing people can do is seek shade and wear protective clothing, Smith adds. This includes a wide-brimmed hat, UV-blocking sunglasses, and long sleeves. The damage from UV radiation is cumulative and largely invisible until years later, so the habits you build today determine the skin you'll have in 20 years. For more information, you can reach out to SSM Healthcare SLU Care Physician Group at ssmhealth.com/slucare. And moving on to the style section, the look, this article is entitled Alo or Aloha, and this is by Andrea Smith. Aloe vera's plant-derived gel is widely loved for its soothing properties that relieve sunburns and other skin irritations. And although it may be a staple for summer skincare, its benefits should be enjoyed year-round. According to local brand Sage Skincare Solutions website, aloe vera is used for calming, soothing, wound healing, hydration, and skin softening. Certified paramedical esthetician Barbara Strickland founded the company, now run by Melissa Coleman, in 1982. Sage uses cold-pressed aloe vera in all of its products because it locks moisture into your skin, has anti-inflammatory properties, and is gentle and versatile enough for different skin types and concerns. A blog post on its site details the advantages of aloe vera as the base ingredient in skincare. When combining with other ingredients, aloe vera can also help clear acne and may improve other skin challenges like psoriasis and eczema. Research providing its effectiveness, proving its effectiveness as a treatment for these conditions is limited, but the plant is generally considered a safe and beneficial ingredient by the National Center for Complementary and Integrative Health, a department of the U.S. National Institutes of Health. Sage products include daily exfoliants and moisturizers, plus specialized formulas that address fine lines and wrinkles, rosacea, and acne. Other products featuring aloe vera may be found locally at the St. Louis Med Spa and Whippet Goods Skincare. From the Clayton Med Spa, Glymed Plus Comfort Cream with aloe vera is a lightweight moisturizer meant to follow cleanser, toner, serums, and treatment steps as part of a daily routine. Comfort Cream is especially intended to calm irritated, sensitized, or compromised skin, such as after exfoliation, waxing, retinoids, or when your skin barrier feels inflamed, owner Elizabeth Ninehouse says. Whippet Goods founder Ashley Morgan created a line of plant-based products with minimal yet effective ingredients, including aloe vera. The Butterfly Pea Plus Aloe Balancing Toner combines aloe vera extract with alcohol-free witch hazel, butterfly pea flower extract, and glycerin to hydrate and brighten the skin, minimizing the appearance of fine lines while improving overall skin texture. Following that up with the jojoba and aloe whipped facial moisturizer for a calming daily practice. As someone who formulates products for sensitive and dry skin, I appreciate that aloe helps deliver lightweight hydration while also soothing the skin, Morgan says. It works well across a variety of skin types and layers beautifully with plant oils and butters, allowing us to create products that feel moisturizing without feeling heavy. Sage Skincare Solutions, their website is sageskincare.com. And the St. Louis Med Spa is located at 525 South Hanley Road in Clayton. And their website is the stlouismedspa.com. And Whippet Goods Skincare is at 12953 Olive Boulevard near Creve Coeur.
And their website is whippetgoods.co. All right, still in the style section, now we're in the window shopper category, and this article is entitled Killer Fashion, and it's by Brittany Ney. Amid flickering candles and eclectic music, an array of garments from bygone eras pulls you off Cherokee Street and into Assassin Vintage. The boutique covers fashion evolution, reflecting the signature styles of co-owners Tammy Heat and Kay Miller, who met in the early 2000s and took their vintage wares to markets together. Heat gravitates towards 1960s and 70s fashion, particularly printed polyester, while Miller favors older pieces and vintage Western wear. We want the space to feel more like a boutique than a typical vintage clothing shop, Miller says. When you walk in, we want you to have an experience, which comes from the decor, the music, the candles we're burning, and the clothing. From the start, rule number one at Assassin has been that the co-owners must love every item brought into the shop. We hand-select each piece for its quality, print, fabric, and wearability, Heat says, noting that they source inventory from estate sales, auctions, and customers. We get a lot of calls from the community about purchasing their family pieces and feel fortunate that they want to entrust us with their heirlooms. Saving vintage clothing is important to us, and we often take a piece that looks like it is trash and bring it back to life. Assassin is filled with personal touches, from price tags and business cards featuring family photos to a signature service that records customers' measurements for future shopping. Through the years, Heat and Miller have grown close to customers, greeting every client with the same welcoming spirit. We always ask if they're searching for something special, because if we don't have it on the floor, it could be in our back stock, Miller says. We keep a wish list for customers and call them if we get a piece in that they're looking for. We'll also let them know if we see a piece that we think they would love. We have met some amazing people through the shop, many of whom have now become our friends. One young customer has been particularly inspiring for the pair. Her name is Emma, and she's now 13 years old, Miller says. We met her when she was 8, and she's been shopping with us since. She wears vintage every day and is already a master stylist. Alongside Heat, Miller hopes to welcome neighbors to new faces into Assassin to share her favorite part of vintage clothing shopping, the thrill of the hunt. Assassin Vintage is at 3156 Cherokee Street, Gravois Park, St. Louis, and their website is assassinvintage.com. Next, we have under arts and culture, the Muse article. This edition is entitled Layer by Layer, and this is by Lauren Leedy. St. Louis-based artist Carolyn Lewis is known for creating layered, mixed-media works that explore identity and healing. Her work appears throughout the city, from vibrant public murals to her Wings of Empowerment door on display outside of the Hope Lodge in St. Louis. Her pieces often begin with layers of textiles, collage, and paint, building from a place of chaos into something cohesive. My process is a reflection of how I think about life, identity, and healing, Lewis says. The layers represent people we've loved, experiences we've had, lessons we've learned, and even parts of ourselves that we've outgrown. I'm drawn to beginning in a place of disorder because that often feels the most honest. Life rarely arrives neatly arranged. Birds and nests are recurring images in Lewis's works, symbols that reflect her notions about belonging. They symbolize protection, and the idea of home is something we build and carry with us, she says. They also mark cycles of building, leaving, and return, where absence does not signal loss, but the continuation of connection. While her art is rooted in her own experiences and personal reflection, Lewis has extended those ideas into community spaces.
Created during the pandemic, the Little Art Gallery STL invites artists of all ages and backgrounds to share their work with the community. Today, the project has a constantly evolving collection. When someone shares artwork, they feel seen, valued, and connected to something larger than themselves, Lewis says. The gallery welcomes everyone, from children to professional artists sharing original works. Every piece has the potential to resonate with someone in a meaningful way. Among Lewis's public works in St. Louis are the Empowerment Mural, the Love is Love Mural, and her Wings of Empowerment door, created for the 42 Doors of Hope project at Hope Lodge in St. Louis. St. Louis has become my home for the past 18 years, and the support I've received from this community has been incredibly meaningful, she says. Seeing my artwork become part of the city's everyday spaces is deeply rewarding because it allows me to contribute to the character, beauty, and sense of connection that makes St. Louis such a special place. I want the work to offer a sense of warmth and encouragement, an unexpected reminder that kindness can be found in everyday places. Find out more about Carolyn Lewis, you can go to the website carolynlewisdesigns.com. Moving over now into the arts and culture section and the Taste of the Town column. This one is entitled Cibo Italia, Story and Photos by Mabel Swin. In University City, restaurateur Michael Del Pietro has created his dream concept with Cibo Italia, bringing the all-day eatery to the neighborhood he's proudly called home for the past 35 years. The accomplished industry stalwart comes from the long line of industry lifers, growing up with family eatery Del Pietro's and going on to own and operate several businesses of his own. He currently runs two locations of Sugo's Spaghetteria in Frontenac and Edwardsville. With Cibo, which is Italian for food, Del Pietro has built a multifaceted casual eatery in a contemporary yet cozy setting. Cibo offers three concepts under one roof. In the morning, we're doing pastries and coffee. In the afternoon, we have pizza by the slice, Roman and New York style, and Italian sandwiches and salads, he says. In the evening, we're doing classico style pizza, spaghetti, and house-made pasta. The eatery's clean, contemporary interior features warm tones, abundant natural light, and sleek wood and marble tabletops. Housed in a former auto shop, the dining room opens through bifold doors onto a spacious, covered front patio, creating an airy indoor-outdoor vibe for alfresco dining and drinks. Pops of color throughout the design come from potted plants, a green-tiled bar facade, and eye-catching Bianco di Napoli tomato cans. Perhaps most impressively, a partially open kitchen gives guests a glimpse behind the scenes, where chefs can be seen cooking up from scratch fare using a fiery deck oven. Nearby is a display case filled with homemade pastries. Highlights from the dessert counter include house-made tiramisu and panna cotta cups, as well as biscotti from Del Pietro's mother, Mary Rose. From the morning menu, choose from options such as breakfast paninis and pizzettes, French toast, and the Americano plate with grilled salicia, eggs, and roasted potatoes. Lunch options include Sago's meatball sandwich, a grilled salmon plate over quinoa with salsa verde, and pizza by the slice in options such as New York style with pepperoni, banana peppers, ricotta, and hot honey, and grated Parmigiano. Dinner highlights include zucchini carpaccio, scampi pizza with shrimp, extra virgin olive oil, burrata, and pesto, and Del Pietro's personal favorite pasta, orecchiette with roasted cauliflower, parsley, chicken juice, and Parmigiano. It is a
Great location, and everything has been extremely well received, Del Pietro says. I grew up in U City, and this is where I've spent my whole adult life. Our neighbors have been so awesome and welcoming. Cibo Italia is at 7489 Del Mar Boulevard in University City, and their website is ciboitaliastl.com. Next in Arts and Culture, under Show and Tell, this article is entitled Welcome to the 15th Annual Fringe Festival, and this is by Mark Bratz. Inspired by the Edinburgh Fringe Festival, as well as similar events in other cities, St. Louis launched its own STL Fringe Festival in 2012 under the leadership of

art, dance, puppetry, and magic at 5 venues in Grand Center, Kern says. Performance spaces include High Low, The Marcel, Dot Zach, Urban Chestnut's Midtown Brewery location, and a pop-up at Golden Gems, with UCBC serving as a hub. The festival's headline act is Debut Theater Company's in-the-round presentation of the Tony Award-winning Dear Evan Hansen. STL Fringe Fest headline series also includes The Doctor by St. Louis native Dr. Gerard Schwartz. Along with performing at the Improv Shop and Second City, Schwartz created a game show in Los Angeles called The Doctor, in which contestants decide whether a named disease is real. The two additional headline productions are Cherokee Street Theater Company's world premiere of The Wizard of Oz's and the festival's late-night burlesque show, Ariel Wilde Presents a Court of Tits and Rear. Kearns expects more than 400 participating artists and upward of 3,000 attendees at STL Fringe Festival in 26, with all 5 venues within walking distance in Grand Center East of Grand Boulevard. The festival continues the mission described on its website as providing an uncensored, accessible platform for creative expression while connecting audiences with bold and innovative work. Kearns adds STL Fringe Festival 26 honors that legacy while continuing to push artistic boundaries, support artists, and bring our community together through the power of live performance. Information about festival passes, tickets, volunteer opportunities, and the full performance schedule is available at stlfringe.org. Prices are $15 to $35 for single tickets and $115 for an all-access pass. And in arts and culture, a storied history, and their article is entitled Skyline Symbols, and this is by Emily Stanley. Take a closer look at St. Louis, and symbols of its history and identity reveal themselves. After researching the towering Amoco sign at the corner of Skinker and Clayton Roads for the last edition of A Storied History, we wondered, what other lofty signs reveal clues about St. Louis's past? With those two invite closer inspection. Although one isn't technically a sign, it nonetheless once served as a beacon of public knowledge, the other is instantly recognizable. Together, they light up the skyline in more ways than one, helping tell the story of a city that truly can't be duplicated. Anheuser-Busch A and Eagle Flying Eagle sign, which is above I-64/US-40 and Grand Avenue. Originally designed in the early 1950s by Disney animator Byron Rabbit, this high-flying sign is a neon, now LED, masterpiece that St. Louisans hold dear for good reason. If you've ever driven west past the Gateway Arch and downtown around sunset, you know it has a certain nostalgic je ne sais quoi. According to the sign's longtime caretakers, Federal Health Sign Company, to create a realistic wing pattern, Rabbit rented an eagle and released it into a large armory to study its flight and determine the shape and position of the wings at different points. The original sign was built in 1953 by Art Craft Strauss in New York and installed on a building on Wilshire Boulevard in Los Angeles. It cost approximately $350,000 to make. Now overlooking St. Louis, the eagle remains a reliable neon vision, always there, always flapping, a lasting symbol of hometown pride and innovation through the years. Weather Ball at 1501 Locust Street in downtown West St. Louis. Sitting atop a landmark in its own right, the Gothic Revival-style Missouri State Life Insurance Company building, the neon weather ball was devised to signal when fair weather was expected or storms were approaching.
General American Life moved into the building in the 1930s, and in 1956 added the weather ball, which could be seen

0: as far as 10 miles out, according to a report from the St. Louis Globe-Democrat. It was lit in red for warm weather, blue for cooler weather, green for no change, and flashed when precipitation was expected, writes Deborah Jane Seltzer of the online archive roadsidearchitecture.com. The building is now home to Terracotta Lofts, and although the weather ball no longer flashes its forecasts, it still symbolizes innovation in advertising and a time when weather updates provided the public with knowledge via a glowing heavenly beacon. Up next in the Out and About sections, Game Changers by Bethany Christo. And this is about the launch of the sports bra. The first sports bar, 100% dedicated to showcasing, celebrating, and empowering women in sports, is opening in Maplewood this fall. In a letter published in May, Jenny Nguyen, CEO and founder of the Sports Bra, wrote, "We did more than just change the channel on the TV. We changed the conversation about what a sports bar can be." Nguyen opened the Portland, Oregon bar in 2022 as the first sports bar dedicated entirely to women's sports. Since then, the Sports Bra has announced its starting five franchise locations, including one in Maplewood, which is set to open in early fall. "I honestly think every city, every town needs a woman-focused sports bar," says Heather Hill, who co-owns the St. Louis area franchise with Sarah Pilsner. The pair met playing softball in college in 2003 and have since remained friends. "Every generation comes and changes the world. I think the next generation of young girls is going to have these spaces to grow up in and see themselves on TV and know that that's an opportunity they can have one day." The bar's name says it all. Women athletes are celebrated on the screens, in the seats, on the menu and taps, and in the community, as evidenced by the Sports Bra's current support of St. Louis Slam, the city's accomplished professional tackle football team. The bar has been hosting watch parties around town for professional women's hockey, soccer, volleyball, and more until the doors open. Check its social media pages at The Sports Bra St. Louis for dates and locations. Visibility matters. It matters that we set ourselves in spaces that aren't typically dominated by women, Hill says. "We're trying to include as much local women-owned, women-brewed, women-distilled, and women-made on the menu with the build-out and the art on the walls. Everything we can do to uplift women from beginning to end is part of our mission at the Bra. And yes, men are allowed. Anyone who's a fan of women's sports is welcome, and there will be plenty of food and drinks to enjoy alongside the women's sports on TV." Standout items on the family-friendly menu include Mom's Baby Back Ribs, Aunt Tina's Vienna Glazed Wings, and a Tempa Reuben, as well as signature cocktails like the Goat, Title 1X, Cherry Picker, and Pickleball. Hill and Pilsner plan to offer gluten-free, vegan, and vegetarian alternatives to nearly everything, as well as budget-friendly happy hours to add to the inclusive atmosphere. Eventually, once the co-owners get a gauge on what's popular and could be added, they plan to include St. Louis-specific entrees and appetizers. They've already connected with local women-owned breweries and wineries, including Neboli Vineyards, 6 Mile Bridge, Second Shift Brewing, and the Third Wheel Brewing Company, to serve and pour on tap. The other starting five locations will be in Boston, Indianapolis, Las Vegas, and Portland, Maine. Housed in the former Boogaloo space, the Sports Bra's Maplewood location has room for around 140 visitors between the indoor and outdoor seating. Hill says while patrons won't find Boogaloo's iconic swings, They will see the sports bra's walls decorated with memorabilia celebrating local women's sports. Keep an eye on the bar's social media pages for dates when community members can donate jerseys and uniforms, photos, and other historic memorabilia highlighting the importance and impact of women's sports in the region. Hill was a four-sport athlete in school, competing in softball, basketball, volleyball, and track. She's a fan of all sports and the way they empower everyone. The women competing on the field, the young girls who dream of following in their footsteps, and the fans cheering them on at an all-women sports bar in Maplewood. It gathers people together, she said. We know girls who play sports turn into leaders. They're more decisive. We're better teammates. There are so many benefits for girls who play sports. It's empowering to know we're going to be part of this next generation of girls who will grow up with inclusive spaces like this existing, and who will never have known it to be any different. And the Sports Bra St. Louis will be located at 7344 Manchester Road in Maplewood. And their website is thesportsbraofficial.com/pages/St-Louis. Next up, we have your culinary passport. And this is by Mabel Swen. Guided by a sommelier, culinary adventures at the Missouri Botanical Garden take you on a globetrotting dining experience. Around the world, World Wine Dinners at the Missouri Botanical Garden, hosted for more than 30 years by Catering St. Louis, offers visitors globally inspired dining experiences in a serene setting that are customized to suit various themes. According to Catering St. Louis Vice President of Operations, Raquel Lee, the worldly events are designed to feel like a special night out, part dining experience, part guided tasting, all set in a beautiful, relaxed environment. Over the years, more than 250 different wine dinners have taken place, routinely held during the changing seasons between January and October. Guests go on these culinary adventures at the house restaurant inside the Jack C. Taylor Visitor Center, Sassafras, featuring a cocktail hour followed by a coursed meal, which offers four plates paired with corresponding curated wines. Guests are seated together at long dining tables with personal comments on each pairing offered by a knowledgeable sommelier through the evening. Communal seating makes the evening feel like a special occasion rather than a casual restaurant visit, Lee says, noting that dinner service from start to finish is usually 90 to 120 minutes in length. This isn't just a wine service, it's guided. Each course is paired with a specific wine chosen to complement the dish. Our sommelier walks guests through what they're tasting and why it pairs well with the food. You are really buying a full experience. Chef Stefan Ledbetter, who serves as general manager of Sassafras and Bellwether Cafe, develops unique dishes to transport diners to different destinations, such as the remaining concepts for the season: Australia, Germany, and Argentina. Developing our Around the World Wine Dinners is a collaborative, cross-departmental journey, Lee says. On the culinary side, we deeply research the featured region's heritage, taking authentic global flavors and elevating them with seasonal, locally sourced ingredients to create perfect dialogue with each wine pairing. Equally important to the experience is the atmosphere. The contemporary dining area features a beautiful illuminated 3D floral motif on the ceiling and botanical art across window pane dividers that run the length of the room. The Sassafras oak bench bookends the entrance on one side of the room, showcasing a 17-foot-long log crafted by local wood artisan, from a Schumard oak that was harvested from the garden at the end of its healthy lifespan. Each dinner comes with its own one-of-a-kind design element to set the tone. From the table embellishments to a decorative display at the head of the room, highlighting the selected wines. Our design specialists completely transform the space, turning a bustling daytime cafe operation into an intimate, beautiful dining room tailored entirely to the specific region, Lee says. Ultimately, our approach is all about storytelling, combining meticulous menu engineering with an immersive visual environment to transport our guests to a different part of the world for the evening. Each wine dinner seats 80 guests, and Lee advises purchasing tickets as early as possible since they do sell out. Anyone who has attended a ticketed event with us becomes a part of our mailing list and receives emails when new dinners are added, as well as when tickets go on sale, she says. Around the World Wine Dinners stand out because they're more than just a meal. They're a themed, immersive, culinary experience in a unique setting with a beautiful backdrop, dining at one of the top botanical gardens in the country, Lee adds. The natural surroundings, greenery, architecture, and seasonal blooms add a built-in wow factor. The rotating theme keeps the series fresh and gives guests a reason to come back multiple times. And again, this is at the Missouri Botanical Garden, which is at 4344 Shaw Boulevard in St. Louis. Their phone number is 314-577-5100. And the website is missouribotanicalgarden.org/events-classes-wine-dinners. And with that, I think we will wrap for today's read and pick up where we left off next week. I hope everyone has, with tomorrow being Friday, has a good upcoming weekend. Enjoy the weather today, because I don't think it's going to be as pretty over the weekend as we would all probably like. And we'll catch up with you next week. 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

0: here's your Southern Illinois weather forecast.
1: Good evening. This evening, expect clear skies. Tonight, there could be chance of rain with a low near 72. Saturday, expect sunshine with a high near 89. Saturday night, expect clear skies with a low near 77. Sunday, expect sunshine with a high near 98. Get your weather every hour right here on Mind's Eye Radio, your virtual newsstand. In Belleville, it's partly cloudy and 74 degrees. In Collinsville and Granite City, it's overcast and 73 degrees.
2: 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Game time is at 7:30 p.m. On Wednesday, October 28th, the Portland Timbers come to town. Game time is at 7:30 p.m. And in our last audio-described game of the season, on Saturday, October 31st, City SC hosts San Diego FC. Kickoff is at 2 p.m. For the full list of events and links to purchase tickets, visit our calendar at bit.ly/upcoming-ad-events.
3: This is Soledad O'Brien from CNN. When kids write about violence, they write from personal experience. Sometimes when a young person has the courage to walk away from a threatening situation, those experiences can have a happy ending. Michael walked away.
4: I was out roaming my neighborhood one day with my brother when we ran into a group of kids looking for a fight. They were about our age and shouted vulgar words at us and kept telling us to do something about it. I remember that two of the kids had steel pipes in their hand, and for all we knew, they could have had a knife or a gun too. We had the courage to walk away from the kids that day, which is something I try to do if a situation looks like it's going to escalate. I have also been affected by violence, even when it hasn't happened directly to me. The son of my dad's business partner was jumped at a party by about 15 guys. Apparently a girl had been calling him on the phone, and her boyfriend was jealous. He suffered internal bleeding to his head and wasn't even able to attend his own high school graduation because he was in so much pain. The kids involved were arrested and prosecuted as adults. 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It seems like violence is taking place more and more every day. 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We should learn to take a stand and continue to teach others to do the right thing.
3: Take a moment and help the young people in your community take a stand against youth violence. 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I'm Soledad O'Brien.
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2: 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On Sunday, March 23rd, the Albion Theater presents The Beauty Queen of Linane at the Kranzberg Arts Center. Showtime is at 2 p.m. And on Tuesday, March 25th, the St. Louis Blues host the Montreal Canadiens at the Enterprise Center. 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
3: The island of Svalbard, off the northern tip of Norway, is a cold, bleak place with little greenery and few trees. But to scientists looking for life on other planets, Svalbard is an ideal testing ground for the instruments they'll use to explore the extraterrestrial microbe world. Svalbard is a forbidding place. Covered with rocks and ice, this volcanic island looks like another planet. And that's exactly what Andrew Steele likes about Svalbard. Steele, a scientist at the Carnegie Institute of Washington, develops ways of testing for life on Mars. He says Svalbard has a lot in common with the Red Planet.
6: From our point of view, the reason we go there is because there is certain areas of the island that have a geology that's strikingly similar to Mars and produces features that we've seen in Mars meteorites that in the past have been linked to possible signs of microbial life on Mars.
3: Svalbard is also home to bacteria that live inside rocks. If microbial life ever existed on Mars, Mars rocks could have traces of life like those found on Svalbard. Steele has tested his equipment on Svalbard samples and says the gear will be going to Mars in 2013 as part of a European Space Agency mission. For the American Society for Microbiology, I'm Regina O'Brien. Microbe World is made possible by Research Corporation, a foundation for the advancement of science. 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
3: With articles from Muskuta's The Herald, Fairview Heights' The Tribune, and the Belleville News Democrat, it's time to get your fix of St. Clair County News.
4: My name is Gail. I'll be reading to you from the Muskuta Herald. Today is Friday, July the 24th, 2026. Muskuta Council approves zoning change. Discussion held on possible grant money for the park. By Zachary Dom. The Muskuta City Council met Monday, July the 20th, and considered a relatively light agenda, focused on development projects, municipal finances, and continued planning for several long-term city initiatives, including the proposed Sheave Park pool project. Before the regular meeting, representatives of Contegra Pools LLC presented an updated information on the proposed Sheave Park pool project. The presentation gave council members an opportunity to review the latest design concepts and ask questions before discussion later in the meeting. Mayor Wally Battis called the meeting to order, followed by the Pledge of Allegiance, roll call, and approval of the previous meeting's minutes. Citizens were given 3 minutes each to address the council. Eric Mercer spoke about tree work completed near his mobile home and his desire to start a business in the area. He also requested a permit that would allow utilities to be connected at a nearby mobile home. According to the Public Works report, city crews completed 381 work orders during June, including 151 electric maintenance requests, 145 water and sewer maintenance requests, 55 street maintenance projects, and 30 vehicle maintenance jobs. The department also completed 445 service orders and issued 34 permits, totaling more than $918,000 in construction valuation, while collecting $7,698.89 in permit fees. The city's code enforcement office reported 35 occupancy inspections, 18 failed occupancy inspections, 19 successful occupancy re-inspections, 12 past building inspections, and 4 electrical inspections during June. Council members accepted the June fund balance report and the monthly claims and salaries report. Finance documents showed the city's total cash balance increased by $124,044.22 during June, rising from approximately $25.42 million to $25.55 million. June payroll totaled more than $526,000 for 55 employees. One of the meeting's action items involved the second reading of a rezoning request affecting approximately 1.62 acres, consisting of two parcels within Eisenmeyer's Phil Third Edition. The request sought to rezone the properties located between South Jefferson Street and South Independence Street from single-family residential to neighborhood commercial. According to city staff, the parcels were originally zoned general commercial before being changed to residential during the city's 2005 comprehensive zoning update. Officials said the rezoning would better reflect surrounding land uses and provide opportunities for neighborhood-scale commercial development. Councilman Jack Wyant asked whether property owners within the area had expressed concerns about the rezoning. City Manager Cody Hawkins said only the properties whose owners requested the change were included. Councilman Mike Vogley said he was concerned the request could constitute spot zoning because some nearby parcels were not included. Hawkins said it could be considered spot zoning, but believed it was appropriate because of the property's location. City Attorney Al Paulson agreed that it would not constitute spot zoning. The measure passed, with Wyant, Mike Baker, and Vogley voting in favor. Councilman Steve Beimfor and Battis voted against it. The council also conducted the first reading of a final plat for the proposed Muscoota Dental Plaza development at 101 Muscoota Plaza Drive. The proposal would divide the existing 4.27-acre tract into two lots, creating a 0.70-acre parcel for the planned dental office, while reserving the remaining 3.57 acres for future commercial development. City documents state the development will share access from Muscoota Plaza Drive while preserving the ability to extend utilities and roadway connections as additional commercial development occurs. Baker asked whether the nearby retention pond is maintained by the Homeowners Association or the city. Hawkins said the Homeowners Association is responsible for maintaining the pond and that work is planned there. He added the city will work with the association to address stormwater runoff. Wyant also asked about the site layout. Hawkins explained the existing green space would be divided into two lots, with one developed immediately and the other reserved for future commercial development. No action was taken because the proposal was in its first reading. Under Council Miscellaneous Business, members discuss city projects and other matters. Baker said he received an email regarding safety on 10th Street. He said traffic becomes hazardous during ball games and noted he believes someone had previously been injured in the area. although a speed bump cannot be installed there. He suggested adding a flashing warning light to encourage drivers to slow down. Hawkins said staff could look into the suggestion. During the city manager's report, discussion continued regarding the proposed Sheave Park pool project following Contigra's presentation. The council also discussed potential projects for an open space land acquisition and development grant application. Hawkins said applications are due August 31st and noted there is community interest in several park improvements. Among the ideas discussed were constructing pickleball courts, replacing park restrooms, building a new pavilion near the train depot, and expanding the trail system at Prairie Lakes Park. Baker said pickleball was becoming increasingly popular and supported adding courts. Wyant asked whether the grant application would be submitted in two phases. Cost estimates for several options will be researched. The council also reviewed matters involving the former VFW property at 620 Donovan Street. Hawkins said the property deed is expected to be signed soon. Following an inspection, officials estimated it would cost between $200,000 and $300,000 to rebuild the structure. Council members also discussed alternative uses for the property, including a community park. The council adjourned at 7:35 p.m. The next Muskoka City Council meeting is scheduled for Monday, August the 3rd at 7 p.m. at City Hall. The meeting is open to the public. Former Muskoka student drafted to the New York Yankees. Long before Brendan Brock was helping the University of Oklahoma win a national championship, or hearing his name called by the New York Yankees, he was just another kid on the ball fields in Muskoka. He grew up in Team Muskoka, developed through the community's baseball program, and became the latest example of what local coaches believe years of investment in hometown players can produce. That journey reached another milestone July the 11th, when the Yankees selected the 2022 Muskoka High School grad in the third round of the 2026 Major League Baseball Draft with the 99th overall pick. The selection came just weeks after Brock helped Oklahoma capture the College World Series, where he hit .457 during the tournament and emerged as one of the Sooners' most valuable players. For those who watched Brock grow up, however, the draft pick came as little surprise. Quote, Brendan was a 22 grad here and obviously a really, really great athlete, end quote. Muskoka sports director Scott Battis said, quote, but I think more importantly, a really good kid, and he's kind of going about his business the right way, end quote. Battis said Brock represents everything Team Muskoka strives to build. Quote, He was a Team Muscoota kid, which we take great pride in developing our kids here in our town, Battis said. We feel like they don't need to go places. We do a good enough job here, and obviously it shows, end quote. Battis credits Brock's work ethic as much as his talent. Quote, he comes from a great family, he said. He's a hard worker, obviously, but he kind of does it under the radar because his demeanor is one that's humble in nature, end quote. That humility remained evident even as Brock found himself playing on college baseball's biggest stage. Battis and his sons attended Oklahoma's national championship game, where Brock took time before the first pitch to visit with them despite the magnitude of the moment. Quote, I know it's simple moments for guys like Brendan, but for these kids to be able to stand there, these are heroes to these kids, Battis said. My sons think Brendan walks on water. My one son has a Brendan Brock shrine in his bedroom right now, end quote. Battis said Brock's postseason run united the community. Quote, what's also great about this is the way the community has kind of come together to support one of our own kids, he said. The watch parties and just the conversations around town have really been based around Brendan's success, end quote. Muscoota varsity baseball coach Don Eddy has known Brock even longer, first meeting him when Brock was in elementary school through Team Muscoota Baseball. Quote, starting in sixth grade, he played in our middle school program, so he was in our Muscoota Baseball program all the way through senior year, Eddy said. Eddy also said Brock's path to Oklahoma carried special meaning because of his family roots. Quote, his dream school was Oklahoma, Eddy said. If he had one school to pick in the country, it would have been Oklahoma, end quote. To see that dream followed by a national championship and a third-round selection by one of baseball's most storied franchises felt almost surreal. Quote, the fact he got to go to Oklahoma, win a national championship, and then turn around 2 weeks later and get drafted in the third round by the New York Yankees is just a storybook, had Eddy said. Eddy also fondly recalled Brock hitting his first varsity home run with a wood bat during the pandemic-shortened 2021 season, as well as a daring straight steal of home in a regional championship game. Quote, they had a left-handed pitcher on the mound, and he was taking way too long to come set, Eddy said. We just had Brock straight steal home, and he was safe by like 20 feet, end quote. The play showcased another aspect of Brock's game. Quote, that's why they keep talking about his speed, Eddy said. He has incredible speed, especially for a kid that is a catcher, end quote. More than any single highlight, though, Eddy remembers Brock's love for the game. Quote, some kids don't love every part of baseball, Eddy said. They don't want to run or lift weights or do this or that. And he just loves everything that goes along with it, which is part of the reason he's been successful and will continue to be successful, end quote. For Battis, Brock's story extends beyond one player's success. Quote, I think that's just the start of some of the results of all the work we've put in over the last dozen years here, Battis said. Brendan just happens to be the latest example of a kid that took advantage of every opportunity he had, end quote. As Brock begins his professional career in the Yankees organization, the ball fields where his baseball journey started remain just as proud as ever. Lou's Civic Center focuses on the future as programs continue in new home. Several months after relocating from its longtime home, the Lou Civic Center is settling into a new chapter. While the organization continues to adapt following its move to 1040 West Main Street, Director Jenna Smith said the focus has shifted from simply responding to change to building for the future. Quote, we've been just kind of taking some time to organize the new space, Smith said. We're really looking at the space and how we can still serve the community, even though programs will be kind of evolving and shifting. I think we can still very efficiently serve out of this space, end quote. The move came after the organization vacated the city-owned Lou Civic Center building earlier this year. Since then, the nonprofit has been operating from approximately 4,000 square feet, a significant reduction from the roughly 33,000 square foot facility it previously occupied. Smith acknowledged the transition has required changes, but said the organization is beginning to see opportunities in the smaller footprint. Quote, it was a pretty jarring move, going from 33,000 square feet to 4,000 square feet, she said. The more we've been in this space, I think the more we're kind of seeing how we can serve out of this space, even though it is smaller. I think we can be just as efficient, end quote. She said the organization is grateful for the partnership with Speedy Check owner Chuck Bauman and Rooster, who own the West Main Street property and are helping expand the space to better meet the organization's needs. Planned improvements include additional classroom and office areas. Until that work is completed, some daytime classes will temporarily be held at the Muskuta Train Depot. Once the additions are finished, Smith said the goal is to bring all programming under one roof. Quote, I think we kind of came to the conclusion that being in one space is going to really fulfill that community role of everyone getting to know each other and having consistency rather than being in multiple spaces, end quote, she said. Most of the Lou Civic Center's existing programs have continued despite the move. Current offerings include archery, taekwondo, karate, gymnastics, board game club, and Dungeons and Dragons club. Zumba classes are expected to resume in August. One program facing uncertainty is Shoot the Rock basketball. Without access to a gymnasium, Smith said finding the adequate practice space remains a challenge. Quote, I know teams are struggling to find space for 1 hour, let alone we will need 5 nights a week, 5 to 8 all day Saturday, she said. I think that's going to be tough to find, especially within our price range, end quote. In addition to its regular programming, the Lou Civic Center is introducing new community events. The organization will host a quote-unquote Beat the Heat event featuring animal tales, an exotic animal education program recommended by the Muskoda Public Library. The family event will include hands-on science and art activities, followed by a live presentation featuring several exotic animals. Families are invited to bring a picnic lunch before participating in the activities. Smith said creating opportunities for families to gather remains a priority. Despite months of uncertainty, Smith said the organization's mission has not changed. Quote, we're still very dedicated to serving and upholding our mission, she said. Although that may change a little bit programmatically, we are still absolutely here and wanting to serve, end quote. She credited the community, staff, and board members with helping the organization weather the transition. Quote, I think most organizations, with all that has happened, would have crumbled, Smith said. But because of community support, we have been able to survive this level of transition in such a short amount of time, end quote. She also announced the Lou Civic Center has once again been selected as a United Way safety net organization for the next 3 years, helping provide stable funding through undesignated United Way donations. Quote, we're very grateful to the United Way for selecting us again, Smith said. The organization's diaper bank also remains available. Diapers are currently being stored at the Muskoda Public Library, while the Lou Civic Center organizes space at its new location. Families in need can contact the organization to arrange pickup. Those wishing to support the Lou Civic Center can donate through the organization's website or contact Smith through the organization's Facebook page or by email at louciviccenterdirector@gmail.com. Quote, I think we're really ready to start moving forward again, Smith said. New Rotary President aims to grow membership and expand community service. Article by Zachary Dom. Curtis Matthews is stepping into his new role as president of the Muskoda Rotary Club with a focus on growing membership, increasing the club's visibility in the community, and expanding hands-on service projects. Matthews officially began serving as president for the 2026-27 Rotary year on July 1. While he has only been a member of the club since August 2023, He already suspected it would happen soon. Quote, "I knew it was coming," Matthews said. "I've had a couple of years to prepare," end quote. Originally from Atlanta, Matthews joined the U.S. Air Force, where he met his wife. After leaving the military, the couple eventually settled in Muskoda while his wife completed her Air Force career. They chose to remain in the community after her retirement because their two children were attending Muskoda High School. After returning to school and earning an associate degree in computer technology from Southwestern Illinois College, Matthews worked in information technology, including at Mercy Hospital. His career came to an unexpected halt after developing chronic migraines in late 2020. Quote, "I was the guy that installs your computer," Matthews said. "All of that ended when I started having migraines," end quote. Unable to continue working in that field, Matthews said former Muskoda Mayor Pat McMahon encouraged him to volunteer at Springfest in 2023. An experience that ultimately led him to Rotary. Quote, "I was at home doing nothing, so he got me to come out and volunteer at Springfest one

the lead meetings, help set goals, and oversee the club's activities throughout the year. One of his top priorities is attracting new members. Quote, "We're about 20 people, so our main focus is always trying to find new members," he said. He also wants the club to become more visible by increasing volunteer service projects in addition to its financial contributions. Quote, "Giving out checks is cool, but no one sees you giving out a check," Matthew said. Rotary is also about helping, not just giving money, but also doing things, end quote. The Muskoda Rotary Club, chartered on May the 8th, 1928, has long supported numerous local organizations and programs. Matthews highlighted the club's continued partnership with local scout troops, including staffing a beverage stand during Muskoda homecoming, a tradition, he said, has lasted for decades. The club also sponsors its Student of the Month program at Muskoda High School, supports the Rotary Youth Leadership Awards, the RYLA, leadership program for students, and makes donations to organizations, including the Muskoda Food Pantry, Muskoda Athletic Club, the Muskoda Police Benevolent Association, and the Muskoda Improvement Association's Christmas in the Park program. Matthews said he also hopes to revive a Rotary Youth program at the high school to help develop future community leaders. Quote, "We'd like to find a few more things we can do to help the kids," he said. "The kids are good around here," end quote. The club's largest annual fundraiser is its 4th of July event, with additional activities planned during Muskoda Homecoming, Fall Fest, and its annual trivia night early next year. Matthews said the club is still organizing its calendar while members adjust to the closure of the Muskoda Steakhouse, where meetings were previously held. For Matthews personally, Rotary has become more than a volunteer organization. Quote, "The only reason I came to Rotary is it gives me something also to do since I have migraines," he said. "Rotary does give me something to do besides sit at home and watch TV," end quote. He hopes others looking to give back to the community will consider joining. Quote, "Rotary is a wonderful mix," Matthews said. "We are about helping anybody in any way. If you want to come help us take care of people, we are there for it," end quote. Those interested in joining the Muskoda Rotary Club can visit the club's Facebook page, where a QR code links directly to its membership application. Three-vehicle crash closed I-64 near Muskoda on July the 15th. A three-vehicle crash on Interstate 64 near Muskoda closed the eastbound lanes for more than 4 hours Wednesday and sent at least two people to the hospital. According to Illinois State Police, Troop 8 officers responded at approximately 12:08 p.m. July 15th to a crash at Milepost 25 in St. Clair County.
at least

0: two occupants were transported to a local hospital with injuries. Eastbound traffic was diverted off Interstate 64 at the Illinois Route 4 Muskoka exit, while the roadway remained closed. The interstate reopened at approximately 4:30 p.m. The Muskoka Police Department assisted at the scene, but Illinois State Police are leading the investigation. The cause of the crash remains under investigation by the Illinois State Police. Muskoka blood donors surpass Red Cross goal after the community rallies. A community appeal for blood donors turned into one of Muskoka's strongest blood drives after residents responded in force, helping the event far exceed its collection goal on Thursday, July the 16th. Organizer Karen Wabi said 54 donors presented during the five-hour American Red Cross blood drive, resulting in 61 units of blood collected. The drive's goal had been reduced to 40 units after appointment numbers lagged in the days leading up to the event. According to Wabi, the drive had only 21 appointments a week before the event, well below the more than 30 appointments organizers typically see. Despite multiple social media appeals, the number had only climbed to 32 appointments by the morning of the drive. Quote, Muskoka delivered, Wabi said, with a steady stream of people the entire 5 hours. We had 54 donors presenting. We were able to collect 61 units, blowing the goal of 40 units out of the water, end quote. 11 donors completed Power Red donations, with each donation counting as 2 units. She also said the event highlighted the generosity and compassion of the community. Throughout the day, she watched families donate together, including mothers and sons, fathers and daughters, mothers and daughters, husbands and wives, and parents bringing their 16-year-olds to donate for the first time. Wabi also shared stories of a regular donor asking how he could donate even more frequently. A daughter encouraging her father to donate for the first time, and community members responding after hearing about the area's urgent need for blood donations. 10 people made their first ever blood donation during the drive. Quote, so why did this drive matter? Wabi said. It was the people I saw, the stories I heard, and the love I know the people of this town hold in their hearts, end quote. Wabi thanked everyone who donated, volunteered, or shared information about the drive. Quote, we are all in this together, she said. May God bless you all, end quote. A second American Red Cross blood drive was also held on Friday, July the 17th at the Muskoka Public Library from 11 a.m. to 3 p.m. Surreal. Illinois' only international dark sky place attracts tourists worldwide. Article by Julia Levy. When the sun is out at Middle Fork River Forest Preserve in Champaign County, visitors will find themselves surrounded by 1,700 acres of scattered ponds for fishing, a labyrinth of trails for exploring, and picnic tables among the groves. But when dark arrives and the moon rises, that's when visitors are surrounded by stars, and it's time to look up. Middle Fork River Forest Preserve is Illinois' first and only international dark sky place. To achieve such a certification from Dark Sky International, a site must have a visual band zenith luminance of 21.2 magnitudes per square arc second. In simple terms, this means that the Milky Way must be visible almost every clear night. Middle Fork River Forest Preserve outshines those requirements. Some of the deepest night sky objects can be seen on the preserve's dark sky trail, with a half-mile galaxy loop in the middle of an open field. In recent years, the state has taken action aimed at addressing light pollution. Beginning in 2025, the state's Responsible Outdoor Lighting Control Act began prohibiting outdoor lighting purchased with state funds from exceeding certain brightness thresholds. The General Assembly sent another bill to Governor J.B. Pritzker this year on the subject as well. Quote, "I took the dark skies for granted because I lived on a rural farm," end quote, Math Kuntz, lifelong Illinois resident and site superintendent of the preserve, said in an interview. Quote, "In 2018, I realized we needed to take up the effort to make this location a dark sky park. And that's when it all started," end quote. Kuntz, alongside his staff and astronomers throughout the state, undertook the effort to receive such a designation and were successful that year. It's what came next that surprised Kuntz. The Dark Sky Place title has brought awareness beyond what Kuntz previously imagined. For instance, the preserve greeted hundreds of visitors during this year's International Dark Sky Week in April. Kuntz and his team hold 3 to 5 educational stargazing events a year, which he said are almost always oversubscribed. Kuntz also has been invited to astronomy conferences across the country. In one notable instance, he said he spoke at a national conference in Tucson that was so full the organizers needed to get more chairs. Kuntz said he is as surprised as he is humbled by the newfound attention. Quote, "The guests and campers we have from all 50 states shows why we converse in dark skies. Folks come to Central Illinois for dark skies," Kuntz said. For University of Illinois Urbana Campaign exchange student Dominique Farfan, the preserve's impact reaches internationally. While her brother Martin Farfan arrived from Italy, the first thing on the list was to go to the Middle Fork River Forest Preserve's International Dark Sky Park. They were not disappointed. The sky was aglow with the Milky Way, stars, and a waxing gibbous moon when they visited this spring. Quote, It feels, I don't know, like surreal, Dominique Farfan said. I've never seen the sky so clear before, end quote. Senate Bill 3037 was passed in May to amend the state's Energy Efficiency and Control Act that allows municipalities to adopt, quote-unquote, stretch energy codes that are more stringent than the Illinois Energy Conservation Code. It's awaiting the governor's signature. The bill states that by December 2029, the Illinois Capital Development Board will create a stretch energy code regulating outdoor lighting for public and private entities in the municipalities where it is adopted. The code would create several listed lighting requirements in an effort to reduce light pollution. Quote, by addressing excessive and misdirected artificial light at night, the bill aims to improve public health, protect ecosystems, enhance nighttime visibility, and reduce unnecessary energy use, end quote. State Senator Laura Ellman, Democrat from Naperville, who introduced the bill, said in a statement, exploring the night sky can be done in many rural areas in the state. In early June, Jupiter and Venus appeared very close in the sky in the west, just after sunset, in an astronomical event called a conjunction. Being able to go to a site with clear sky visibility allows for something much greater for Dominique Farfan's brother. Quote, when you go to the city, work, study, and don't have time to go outside, I think it's one of the things I miss the most from when I was younger, to allow me to see the stars, Martin Farfan said. There was that one time I got arrested by the rambling man, David Porter. I'm always asking Claude AI questions, so I thought I'd turn the tables and have Claude ask me a question. First, let me point out that Claude is a doofus. Claude looked back over my usage history and noted that I use it to process weekly police logs. So he, or is Claude a she, asked how I would write it up if I got pulled over by the police or had a run-in with local police, quote-unquote, for something completely ridiculous. Okay, there's a lot to unpack here. First, quote-unquote, completely ridiculous is redundant. It's either ridiculous or not. Same for completely destroyed, as in Claude completely destroyed my confidence in him. Second, what makes Claude think I would ever have a run-in with the police? At least Claude suggests that any such run-in would be, quote-unquote, completely ridiculous. Third, why would I even want to suggest that I could have a spat with the popo? Seriously, though, if I did have such an experience, I wouldn't write it up. I'd hand it off to someone else to write up. But it absolutely would make the paper. At the risk of that being absolutely redundant. It actually happened once. But I don't think it made the paper because it was a joke. It was over 30 years ago, and Chief Hastings had brought a 10-foot-tall marijuana plant to the newspaper office, which his parents owned at the time. He told me to hold up the plant for a picture, and when I did, he slapped the cuffs on me. It was probably retaliation for something I had done, like when I stole the keys to his squad car and then left town with them. Or the time I put thumbtacks under his seat cover. Or the time I stole a bottle of invisible powder that turns into indelible ink when touched and laced his office with it. Or the time I TP'd his squad car. I had help with that one. But I won't rat you out, Randy. Could have been anything, really. But in my defense, Your Honor, all my hijinks were retaliation for something he had done. Like the time he filled my camera bag with rabbit pellets. Or the many times he disconnected the receiver on my office phone. We haven't had any impractical jokes lately. Maybe we've grown up since then. But I probably still owe him one. You can't get ahead of Craig Hastings. Sure, we buy ink by the barrel. And that's a pretty good equalizer. But he carries a gun and a badge. I think I'll stick with the truce. So, to satisfy Claude's quest, David Porter was taken into custody for possession of a huge marijuana plant. But no charges were filed when authorities realized that Porter wouldn't know the difference between a pot plant and a pot of gold. He's never been in close proximity to either one. Nope. Countersuit was proffered on the legal argument that, quote unquote, Porter had it coming. Now, more than 30 years later, Craig is still chief. And I'm still putting out a newspaper. Some things never change.
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2: Good evening. This evening, look for clear skies. Tonight, there could be chance of rain with a low near 72. Saturday, expect sunshine with a high near 89. Saturday night, look for clear skies with a low near 77. Sunday, expect sunshine with a high near 98. Get your weather every hour right here on Mind's Eye Radio, your virtual newsstand.
3: In Belleville and Granite City in O'Fallon, it's partly cloudy and 74 degrees.
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5: Ever wonder why some household pipes make so much noise? The answer can be found in everyday science. Although you may think the pipes in your house are just filled with water, that's not quite true. They're also filled with pockets of air. Hear that? Someone just turned on the kitchen faucet. Let's jump into the stream of water that's headed up toward the kitchen sink. As we go with the flow up through the pipes, we rush happily along, taking those pockets of air with us until we hit a narrowing in the pipe, like, say, a valve or a bend. There's a bend up ahead. See, the air, being much thinner than the water, is able to scoot right through. But look, the water gets stuck in traffic behind the air, which creates a wall of water that surges forward until the water slams headlong into the bend in the pipe. And even though the water eventually gets out of a tight spot, the rattling and banging may travel throughout your entire house until all the air has left the system. But water getting stuck behind air isn't the only thing that causes noisy pipes. Temperature can also raise the decibel level. When hot water flows through a cold metal pipe, a reaction occurs. 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It means our cold plumbing has suddenly become piping hot. And that's what all the noise is about. Thanks for being a part of Everyday Science. Everyday Science is part of Bayer Corporation's national education program, making science make sense.
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11: Hey, everybody. Welcome to the Men's Hour, brought to you by Mind's Eye, your virtual newsstand. Our first stories are coming to us from Billboard magazine, dated July 17th. And this first article is about two of the probably most famous rock stars on the planet, who are also probably close to the oldest as well. Time is on their side. At 82, Mick Jagger and Keith Richards are as vital and creative as ever. With a new Rolling Stones album just out, the yin and yang of rock open up about touring, AI, and why their partnership still works. Under a poolside canopy in West London, Mick Jagger offers me a tongue-in-cheek choice as we sit down. Should I be polite in English or shall I be rude and New York-like? The English rocker, who lived in New York for 18 years and was knighted in 2003, is smirking, but one gets the impression he could readily slide into either mode. The Rolling Stones frontman can code switch in a jumpin' jack flash, talking as comfortably about physics and aviation as pop stars and bluesmen. 48 hours later, when I sit down with Keith Richards in a Manhattan jazz club for a separate chat, he offers no such options.
12: Keef is simply Keef. That's K-E-E-F. If the 82-year-old Jagger is polished and detail-oriented, he gives feedback on the placement of our chairs relative to the camera filming our conversation and notes that an overhead airplane must be old-fashioned because he can hear its propeller. Richards, also 82, is relaxed and slyly mischievous, full of rumbling chuckles and one-liners about everything from smartphones, I feel Toy Town eludes me, to his grandchildren. There's these little creatures rolling around that sort of vaguely remind you of somebody. They may share an obsession with American blues and R&B, but the Glimmer Twins are far from identical. And since their debut recording 63 years ago, that oil and water alchemy has fueled the greatest rock and roll band in the world. While the Stones started out as a rhythm and blues covers band steered by guitarist Brian Jones, the songwriting tandem of singer Jagger and guitarist Richards, which began when then-manager Andrew Luge Oldman demanded they write their own material to keep up pace with the Beatles, soon became the Stones' not-so-secret weapon. As Chuck Berry acolytes, Jagger and Richards mastered the art of biting rock brevity, releasing a string of genre hopping. Five of their eight Billboard Hot 100 chart toppers came between 1965 and 1969 that made them stars on both sides of the Atlantic and inspired a generation of rockers, garage, punk, country, and beyond, from Croydon to California. But success came with casualties. In July 1969, Jones was found dead in his swimming pool at 27, weeks after a meeting with Jagger, Richards, and drummer Charlie Watts about his drug abuse led to him leaving the group. Months after, a woman was fatally stabbed during the band's concert at the Altamont Free Festival, later cited as the moment when the optimism of the 60s came crashing down. Tumult continued in the 70s. Mick Taylor, Jones's replacement, was in turn supplanted in 1975 by Ronnie Wood, who has remained a member since. The group weathered drug-related arrests, went into tax exile from the United Kingdom, and filed suit against former manager Alan Klein for allegedly fraudulent practices. The band settled with Klein in 1984. Those legal headaches didn't quash creativity or commercial success. If anything, the me decade is when the Stones codified their distinctive style. Sleazy, bluesy, and boozy rock, presided over by Jagger's insouciant sneer and Richards' roguish grin on landmark albums including Sticky Fingers in 71, Exile on Main Street in 72, and Some Girls in 1978. On the business side, the launch of the now defunct Rolling Stone Records label in 1970 produced the iconic Lips and Tongue logo and signaled the band's efforts to take control of its recordings, finances, and future. In 1986, a full 9 years before winning a competitive Grammy, the Stones received a Lifetime Achievement Award from the Recording Academy. But the elder statesmen of rough and tumble rock weren't done blazing trails. Sniffing out opportunity, the Stones partnered up with fragrance maker Jovan on their 1981 tour, receiving several million dollars to offset production costs. The 1989-90 Steel Wheels tour, promoted by the legendary Michael Cole, changed how tours were staged and financed, upping the ante on immersive stage designs and establishing new norms for the touring biz, corporate sponsors, and merchandise aplenty that continue to this day. From then on, the Stones remained a road juggernaut, grossing $2.9 billion and selling 28.9 million tickets dating back to Steel Wheels, according to Billboard Box Score. The band's 2024 trek alone earned $235 million and sold 848,000 tickets across 18 shows, marking the band's fifth consecutive tour to average at least 45,000 tickets per night. The days of manager drama are behind them, too. Joyce Smith, who entered the group's orbit as part of its legal team, has been the band's manager since 2010. Jane Rose manages Richards, and Pia Squilino serves as Jagger's business executive. But despite their plentiful live shows, there's been a comparative dearth of new Stone songs in the 21st century. 2023's Hackney Diamonds was the first Stones album of original material since 2005's A Bigger Bang. Although the band had been knocking around material for years, it needed a push over the finish line. About a year after Charlie Watts died in 2021 at age 80, Paul McCartney suggested while dining with Wood that the band give producer Andrew Watt, now a bit of a studio specialist with veteran rock acts from Ozzy Osbourne to Pearl Jam, a shot. The next day, Wood spoke to Jagger and learned Watt's name was at the top of a list of producers the front man was considering. So we tried this young whippersnapper. Wood, speaking over the phone from London, recounts the week after I meet Jagger and Richards. According to the guitarist who joined the band 51 years ago but remains its newest member, Watt helped keep them on task. Keith would say, "I'll do my guitar next week." "No, you'll do it now." The producer's deft musicianship ensured the Stones took him seriously. "He's a great guitarist. He can play my parts better than I can," Wood jokes. Hackney Diamonds debuted at number 3 on the Billboard 200, becoming their 38th top 10 set, and it later won the Grammy Award for Best Rock Album. And this time, they didn't have to wait 18 years for a follow-up. Drawing on unfinished material from the Hackney Diamonds sessions, the Stones reunited with Watt for Foreign Tongues, a 14-track album that dropped July 10th on Polydor Capital, their label home since the 2016 covers album Blue and Lonesome. Boasting low-key guest spots from McCartney, The Cure's Robert Smith, Red Hot Chili Peppers' Chad Smith, and Bruno Mars, Foreign Tongues pairs pointed, often political lyrics with ass-shaking rock. Mr. Charm, Divine Intervention, Chicago Blues, Rough and Twisted, and Country Pastiche, Ringing Hollow. Mick is very focused on the grooves, the BPM, the chord movement, the accents, says Watt, 35. Keith is able to weave poetry out of that, taking something Mick started and making a riff everyone's going to hang on to, a melodic phrase so catchy it becomes the hook of the song. It adds up to a robust, potent album that punches harder than its predecessor and slaps down the idea that aging artists need to be nostalgic. Even on different sides of the Atlantic, the duo's yin-yang chemistry is palpable. Fielding similar questions, Jagger and Richards start from disparate places but frequently arrive at simpatico conclusions. They are sublimely mismatched. They're absolutely incredible together, Watt says of their in-studio chemistry. There's no Mick song that's not better with Keith in it, and there's no Keith song that's not better with Mick in it. They complete each other. It's unbelievable to watch and learn from. They build and they play to each other's heartbeats, and the roof leaves the building. Here are the Q&As. How much of Foreign Tongues grew out of the Hackney Diamonds sessions? Mick Jagger. We had, from Hackney Diamonds, 3 songs we didn't put on purposely because we knew we wanted to save them. We always planned that we were going to do another album pretty quick. Keith Richards. I feel like Foreign Tongues is a continuation of Hackney Diamonds. Not so much songs as the energy and the feel of it. As happens with Mick and me occasionally, we don't see each other for a while. Then somehow when we get together and say, "Well, what do you got? Oh, that bit fits with this," in a way we're writing the same song without knowing it on the other side of the globe. Jagger. Keith did a really nice riff on Mr. Charm that was better than the one I'd originally written, which is his job, to do my riff, only better. How does Ronnie fit into it? Richards. Ronnie listens with an eagle ear and then suddenly comes up with, "What if I do this?" Perfect. I call it the ancient form of weaving. That's what we do. That's also, to me, the other fun part of it. I don't know what Ronnie's going to come up with. You're watching this thing grow in front of your ears. There's a bite to these songs. Where does that come from? Richards. That's a tough one to answer. At different times in my career, I could give you very different answers. Energy. I don't know whether it's a matter of enthusiasm and you go through waves of this. I think a lot of it also had to do with the fact that we really wanted to get this rhythm section of Steve and Daryl, that's Jordan, who subbed for Watts and on the band's 21 tour and currently serves as its drummer, and Daryl Jones, the bassist who began working with the band in 1993, recorded as the Stones. Because if it's a hell of a thing to lose Charlie Watts. Thank God that Charlie and Steve were like this, crosses his fingers. So it was never really any hassle. Charlie Watts said, "If I'm not there, put Steve in." So we were sort of under orders. It was important just to get this version of the Stones down on record. Jagger. We had a good track with Charlie, Hit Me in the Head, and we've got other tracks with Charlie too. I keep reading this as Charlie's final appearance. Well, we've got other tracks with Charlie. What is Watts' role in the studio? Richards. He'll say, "Let's try this one. Let's throw a piano on here, see what happens." Basically, he becomes part of the band. A good producer is usually pretty much the other unseen member of the band. Jagger. Andy and I work together well because we balance each other out. As on Hackney Diamonds, Paul McCartney pops in for a guest spot playing bass on Covered in You, and he and John Lennon co-wrote the Stones' second single, I Want to Be Your Man. Now six decades later, he's in the studio with you. Richards, the Beatles and the Stones. Paul sounds like he's always missed not being in a band, I think, ever since the Beatles broke up. He just loves that camaraderie, that way of doing things, and he's great fun to play with. We go back a long way. Jagger. Paul was next door making the album he currently has this year's The Boys of Dungeon Lane, which is a very good album. It's great. We called Paul in to do two numbers one day because we didn't have a bass player per se. For Paul, he has to write the bass line, but this is a very different song to the one he did on Hackney Diamonds, perhaps a bit more difficult. Paul really liked the song anyway. There are a lot of guests on the album. Jagger. A lot of them don't do much. It's not a big star cameo situation. It's them coming into your world. Bruno Mars, for instance, how did he end up playing cowbell on Never Wanna Lose You? Jagger. Every time we got a guest to come and listen to hear the album, because we were probably in the pre-mixing stage by then, we put him to work. You like the song? Go and play something. That's what we did with Bruno. I really love this groove. You play percussion, what do you wanna play? Go out and do it. Robert Smith guests on two tracks. He's also on Olivia Rodrigo's album this year. What are your thoughts on her rock music? Jagger, she's really good at it. Everyone thought she was a different kind of singer, but there's quite a few female singers that have made that transition. It's not a permanent transition necessarily, but the ability to change styles from what you think their original girly pop stuff is, it's kind of interesting. What are the songwriting habits like? Do you keep notebooks, record bits on your phone? Jagger. The good thing about writing in a notebook is you have time to think and cross out. You've got your crossings out and corrections. But the advantage of spitting into your phone or your iPad is you don't have any censorship between your head and the pen. You're never censoring it because it's too quick. It's just coming out real spitball fast. Richards. There are a lot of notebooks with little cryptic phrases written down that you're supposed to remember what the hell they meant. And then when you don't, you go through them and make up a whole new meaning. But yeah, there's a lot of jotting things down. Songwriting is really observing. It could just be a phrase that somebody mentions across the bar and something clicks, and it's just a matter of realizing that something's there. Keith, your lead vocal on the album Some of Us is about an amazing woman who has everyone on their knees. Where does a song like that come from? Personal experience? Richards, a little bit of that. The fact is the song has been around. There are several other versions that must be at least 20 years old in the making. Where they come from, I don't know. Whoever she is, she's lost in the mists of time. And he laughs. Is it important to have Keith lead vocal on each Stones album? Richards, no, it's not a fetish. It's just usually I've got one or two and Mick will say, I can't get around that one. You better sing that. And other times I say, this one I'm keeping. I'm going to do this one. Just depends on the song and whether we need another song or not. It's not a forced thing. Where's my song? But there's always one or two that crop up and Mick says, this one's yours. The album ends with a Chuck Berry cover, Beautiful Delilah. The Stones' first single was a Chuck Berry cover, too, of Come On. I'm guessing if there were a Mount Rushmore of the Rolling Stone influences, he would be on it. Who else? Jagger. He definitely would be up there. That's a good one. I suppose Muddy Waters, Howlin' Wolf, Jerry Lee Lewis, maybe, Little Richard. Richards. Oh, it would have to be Chuck Berry, Muddy Waters, Jimmy Reed, though through the harp of Little Walter Jacobs. And then you go through the old litany of the 50s and 60s and the Chicago blues roster, John Lee Hooker. An amazing period in time, the 50s, for the ways of recording. Jagger. We haven't used tape for ages, but Andy Watt wanted to use tape for Beautiful Delilah. I said, what does it matter? If someone listens to it on their phone, they don't know it was cut on tape. It doesn't make any difference. But we cut it on tape and we did it live. That was old style. Your In the Stars video uses deep fake technology to show what looks like the Stones of yesteryear performing your 2026 single. What was that like to see? Jagger. We had a lot of fun with that. It's only the faces of the musicians that are different. They're not fake people in a fake room. They're all in a room really playing together. The musicians are real musicians that look a bit like the Rolling Stones in 1968. The only thing was the faces. So they worked on mine first, and it kind of looked like me, but not really, like one of my children when they were 23 or something. And then I saw Ronnie, and I said to people working on it, it looks more like Jeff Beck. So they had to do a little extra work. Richards, that's our brushing with AI. I said, very nice. I wish I looked like that now. But maybe that's what they're good for, music videos. Put it in its proper place. It's a cartoon of me younger. Very nice. What's for breakfast? Also, the idea of video and music together. I knew it was a disaster way back in the 70s. You can't shove the ears and the eyes together and say, here it is, look at this. But that's the commercial end of the business, and you duck and dive. The music video became, for a while, more important than the record, which is where it really screwed it up for me as a viable thing. It was just like, have you seen the new video? No, I just made a record. But that's just me being ornery, probably. Artificial intelligence is the new technological innovation. What do you think about AI in music? Richards, my thoughts are I'd rather hear something original. Music could do a lot better than just trying to copy itself. After all, it's pretty simple stuff. This is not Beethoven or Bach, and I've no doubt AI can do that, but so what? We want new input. We don't want more and more copying and synthesizing. At least that's my point of view. Music is to play around with. Surely there's enough originality without having to copy nursery rhymes. Jagger. Obviously, I don't want to be imitated by AI, vocally and instrumentally, and the band doesn't. I don't want people just putting stuff out there that can sound exactly like the Rolling Stones. I think that's absolutely wrong. If someone wants to make music by AI, go ahead, but it has to be original. You have to have your own input and your own thoughts. There are people who use AI to just make a song from scratch in the style of the Rolling Stones. If you were any kind of creative person, you wouldn't do that. You guys were doing commercial syncs before most major rock bands. You had Start Me Up and the Windows 95 launch. At the time, people gave you some grief for that, but now it's standard practice to have a song in a commercial. Did it bother you guys back then? Jagger. No, we knew we were doing something that was going to be the norm, honestly. Like when we did sponsorship for tours, people said, what is that? I said, well, it's going to become the norm. And this is the total norm. Now, this is America. This is how it works. Richards, it depends. If you're going to sell out, it depends on how you sell out. It can be done with a bit of a tongue-in-cheek. Sometimes it crops up and you say, yeah, that doesn't bother me doing it that way. After all, it is a commercial world. Do you see yourselves touring behind this album or perhaps doing a residency? I don't know at the moment, honestly. I would like to tour. I like touring, like going to people. If it can only be a residency, then it can only be a residency. But the thing about a residency, the only downside for people is it's much more expensive for the further out people that want to come and see the show. Richards. I know that this is all being kicked around. This year, we just decided, look, let's get the record out and let's not rush things. So I see no reason why next year, I don't see anything this year, I can't rush it that much, but I see no reason why next year, good Lord willing, we shouldn't be able to, as you say, maybe a residency something. Maybe you find a different way of taking the thing on the road. Bring the road to us. That's my suggestion. Mr. Charm might be my favorite song on the album. There's a line in it, The Darkest Days of 1916. Is that a reference to the Battle of Somme in World War I? Mick, are you a history buff? Jagger, Somme or Ypres? I can't remember which. I'm a history buff, but I don't know why it came to me to throw that in there as a seductive line. He laughs. I was just showing off. What are you reading now? Jagger, it's not so much a history, it's an argument between physicists about what happened before the Big Bang. It's a layman's thing. The whole argument is, if we accept that the Big Bang happened, which not everybody does, then what did it come from? Did it come from nothing, or what happened before the Big Bang? There are lots of different scientists with different theories about what this could be. It hasn't been figured out yet, and probably never will. A rock star talking about the Big Bang. If you're not touring a recording, what are you doing on a given day? You wake up, what's next? Richards, Wake up is important. That's funny. After that, it depends on the weather. If there's no fixed plans for the day, let's see where the day takes me. I'm spoiled in that way that I can basically turn the day on or turn the day off if I wish. Who's arrived? The grandkids. And we'll get into that area of life. You get beaten up a lot. And he laughs, and that is God's honest truth for grandparents. It's a whole new thing for me. It creeps up on you. You try and get to know them. It's a fascinating thing. Enjoying it very much. That was a very cool behind-the-scenes interview and look at the current status of the Rolling Stones. The two 82-year-old stars, Keith Richards and Mick Jagger, as the first sentence says, they are as vital and creative as ever with a new album that has just come out. And we'll see if they tour or do a residency or what they decide to do next year. Next up is an interesting story about Ted Turner from Sunset Magazine, dated July 21st. Ted Turner's Western Wish. At Vermejo, which is spelled F-V-E-R-M-E-J-O, the late Ted Turner's vast private wilderness in northern New Mexico, conservation and hospitality converge in an experiment as big as the West itself. The angler crouches low, quietly whipping his fly rod back and forth across the creek that reflects the vivid blue sky. Melting ice pack brings water down from the mountains in the distance through native grass past blooming lavender-hued Rocky Mountain iris. The fly sinks, the line goes taut, and suddenly glinting in the sun is a diminutive but beautiful Rio Grande cutthroat trout, its speckled rose-colored underbelly, which gives the fish its name, glowing crimson in the sun. It's one of mere hundreds, so we admire it briefly before the angler dips his hands into the icy waters and gently releases the fish to swim again. This is Vermejo, a 558,000-acre private wilderness preserve, an all-inclusive resort 40 miles west of Raton near the New Mexico-Colorado border. The nearly 1,000 square miles of alpine tundra, short grass prairie, forests, wetlands, and more are a mosaic of many ecosystems and a sort of private national park. Elk herds drift across valleys. Bison graze where cattle once stripped the grass. Black bears move through the ponderosa forest. Mountain lions patrol the ridges. And at the center of it all is the idea that compassionate capitalism can save the wild American West. To most Americans, Ted Turner, who passed away this spring at the age of 87, will always be the media titan who built CNN and rewired how the world consumes news. But to conservationists and the hospitality industry, Turner is known for something else entirely. At times, he has been the largest private landowner in all of North America, with roughly 2 million acres spread across the United States and Argentina. Beginning in the 1970s, Turner began buying land across the West, massive properties in Montana, Nebraska, New Mexico, and South Dakota that had been worked hard for generations. Many were typical Western cattle operations, overgrazed grasslands, degraded waterways, wildlife pushed aside for livestock. Turner had a different idea. Instead of maximizing short-term profit from cattle, he would attempt something radically different. Restore the ecosystems first, then build a business around their health. Over time, he assembled a constellation of properties, Ted Turner Reserves, including places like Vermejo, Ladder, Armendariz in New Mexico, along with vast properties in Montana. Today, these lands function as a kind of ecological laboratory, part conservation preserve, part luxury wilderness destination. If the model works, the theory goes, the land pays for its own restoration. I recently spent several days there to experience this rare model of conservation-minded luxury hospitality. My guide was Jake McBride, the ineffectuously positive president of Ted Turner Reserves, the hospitality arm of Turner Enterprises. We traversed the landscape in a hybrid Ford F-150, taking in the endless sky and vast prairie, pausing to watch bison, mule deer, and the occasional pronghorn, the fastest land animal in North America. Popping a tire here is a rite of passage, says McBride, slowing as we climb a particularly rutted road. Driving through Vermejo feels less like crossing into a separate country. The scale is different to grasp. The preserve stretches more than 30 miles north to south, rising from rolling prairie grasslands into alpine forest that crest above 12,000 feet. Hidden lakes appear in high valleys. Elk trails thread through spruce forests. Two mountain ranges sit inside the property boundary. Rivers can tell you whether land is healthy, says McBride. If the land's healthy, the rivers are healthy. He points to a creek cutting through the valley. That one's recovering. Unlike another creek that looks like a gash cutting through the grass, this one is overgrown with shrubs and little trees that shade the creek, lowering the water temperature to a degree more hospitable for the trout and creating an ecosystem more amenable to beavers who are now damming the streams for the first time in decades. Like much of the American West, Vermijo spent decades under the pressures of extractive ranching, heavy cattle grazing, logging, and land practices that prioritize short-term productivity over long-term health. The results were predictable. Degraded streams, damaged soil, wildlife pushed out of habitat. When Turner acquired the property in 1996, it was a shadow of what it had once been. Restoring it would take decades. The experience of staying on Vermijo is as much about inhabiting Ted Turner's vision as it is about the landscape itself. Guests just don't just check into the lodge. They step into a rarefied version of Western life that blends private residence intimacy with quietly exacting luxury. At Casa Grande, Turner's historic home turned flagship lodge, mornings begin with sunlight pouring through tall windows into a library with double height ceilings and personal photos of Turner and his friends. A guide might be waiting with saddled horses for a ride across the open prairie, or a fly fishing kit packed for a morning of angling. Others hout out in trucks scanning for elk, bison, and the occasional black bear moving through the folds of the land. Guests can shoot clays, but you never know it back at the lodge, the distances being what they are. There's hiking at higher elevations where the air sharpens, or you can simply find a remote spot and sit still long enough to understand what quiet really feels like. There's a working greenhouse supplying the kitchen, and meals lean into the land. Bison steaks, just harvested vegetables, and regional wines. The rare privilege here is not just comfort, but proximity. To land at scale, to wildlife in motion, and to a version of the West that feels, against all odds, intact. Turner's most famous conservation story involves an animal that once defined the American West, the American bison. Before European settlement, an estimated 30 to 60 million bison roamed the Great Plains. Their migration shaped the ecology of an entire continent. By the late 1800s, industrial hunting and westward expansion had reduced that number to fewer than 1,000 animals. The species came within inches of extinction. As a boy, Turner read about the plight of the bison in National Geographic and told his father he wanted to save them. His father told him he needed to make a lot of money to do that. It's a story Turner kept in his mind as he built his empire. When Turner began acquiring properties in the 1980s, he started introducing bison herds back onto the land, not as spectacle, but as functioning components of a restored prairie ecosystem. Today, his holdings collectively host one of the largest privately managed bison herds in the world, numbering in the tens of thousands. But buffalo, it turns out, were just the beginning. In recent years, Turner's conservation focus shifted to a far smaller creature, the Rio Grande cutthroat trout. Native to the cold mountain streams of New Mexico and southern Colorado, the fish once thrived across thousands of miles of waterways. Over time, habitat destruction, overfishing, and the introduction of non-native trout species pushed the cutthroat into retreat. Today, it survives only in fragments of its historic range. At Vermijo, biologists are working to reverse that trend. Creeks are monitored, water flows restored, non-native species removed, native trout reintroduced. The goal is not simply to protect the fish, but to restore the entire watershed ecosystem that sustains it. Standing beside that small creek, watching the trout vanish back into the current, it's easy to forget how fragile the species has become. The fish swims away, but the story that keeps it alive is much larger. Yes, it's about saving fish, but it's also about saving us. Turner liked to compress big ideas into bumper stickers. In the early environmental era, the message was simple: save the whales. but as he spent decades on the land, restoring rivers, grasslands, and wildlife across his land, the slogan evolved. At one point, he joked that the bumper sticker should really read, "Save the Humans," because the entire environmental movement ultimately comes down to our own survival. Today, the trucks and vehicles that crisscross the properties carry the line that best sums up the philosophy behind Ted Turner Reserves, "Save Everything." It's both a joke and a worldview. Once you start thinking in ecosystems instead of individual species, there's really no other logical goal. Today, Vermijo is managed less like a traditional resort and more like a massive ecological restoration project. Teams of biologists track wildlife movement, monitor native vegetation recovery, and study predator-prey dynamics. In some valleys, the land looks as if the last century never happened. But none of it comes cheap. And this is where Turner's model diverges sharply from traditional conservation. The land must pay for its own protection. At Vermijo, that means carefully managed revenue streams, luxury lodging, guided outdoor experiences, wildlife tourism, and regulated hunting. The idea is not to eliminate extraction, but to manage it thoughtfully. A certain number of elk are harvested each year. Bisons are culled.

Miho offers a rare glimpse of something else, space. Not just physical space, but the possibility of thinking about land differently. McBride tells me a story that I now think of anytime I look out at a vast landscape untouched by the human hand. During a visit with Turner before his health took a steep decline, the mogul turned conservationist insisted on taking one last drive to Vision Quest, the highest point on his Flying D property in Montana. The request came after a difficult afternoon in which Turner, weakened by illness and traveling with nurses, struggled simply to stand. When a nurse suggested he skip the outing, Turner refused. "No," he said, "I need to take Jade to Vision Quest." Assisted by nurses and leaning on a trekking pole, Turner slowly made his way to the vehicle and endured the rough drive to the summit. When they arrived, Turner had one more request. "Jade," he said, "let's walk out to the edge." Eventually, the pair reached an overlook with sweeping views across the lands below. Looking out over the landscape he had spent decades protecting, he turned to McBride. "This is the most exciting spot on all my properties," he said. McBride laughed, thinking Turner was joking. But when he looked down, Turner's eyes were wet with tears. "Don't you think people would like to see this place?" he asked. Then came the charge McBride says guides his work to this day. "We have to share this place with people because it will make better humans out of them." Does Turner's model actually work? Can capitalism, often blamed for environmental destruction, be repurposed as a tool for ecological restoration? Walking through the grasslands of Vermijo, watching elk move across valleys and trout slip through clear streams, it's hard not to feel that something meaningful is happening here. An experiment, a dream, maybe even a blueprint. A month after Turner died, three of the properties were put up for sale to create a fund that will provide the revenue needed to support the education meets hospitality mission of Vermijo and other properties. It will fund the research and conservation efforts. It will continue to refine a model in which travelers can be changed by nature and in turn rehabilitate the nature that nourishes us in profound ways. McBride once heard a guest say how it was so good to be at Vermijo and disconnect. McBride pointed out that connection with nature was actually what she was feeling. It's a visceral and rare thing to be at a luxury resort and know that you're doing something good for the planet and in turn for people. The West has always been a place where big ideas take shape on big landscapes. Ted Turner simply decided to try one of the biggest. And it sounds like he's making a difference, and even after his passing, and for many, many years to come, hopefully. Unfortunately, I wish I could share these pictures with you on video somehow, because it's just gorgeous. You've got a picture of hundreds of bison, the main ranch, and the landscape around it. There's a picture of a guy holding a fish. There's Ted Turner and one of his black labs, and the furnishings within the house. People are fishing. Horseback riding. There's a guy fly fishing here, and it's just amazing. Just the views are just incredible. So anyway, if you ever think about wanting to go out west and do something that's very different, check out Vermijo, which is, again, is spelled V-E-R-M-E-J-O. And I think you'll enjoy a very unique experience of getting back to nature and helping nature get back to where it needs to be. Next, we have a story from Hollywood Reporter, dated June 3rd. This is about one of my wife's very, very favorite actors, mine as well. And he's one of those guys who doesn't age. Not sure how that works, but he definitely doesn't look any older than he did 30 years ago when he was in the movie Clueless. No more Mr. Nice Guy. Okay, sure. Paul Rudd is still Hollywood's most affable everyman. It's just sometimes he really wishes he weren't. By the time Paul Rudd arrived at the American Academy of Dramatic Arts during the early 1990s, he ditched his mother's gold lamé plant pants, but still had a mop of hair plunging down his back, and his sartorial choices hardly screamed everyman. His ambition, serious acting. His air quotes, not mine. Hanging on his wall as inspiration was a rhapsodic review of My Left Foot, which earned Daniel Day-Lewis his first Oscar for playing a guy with cerebral palsy. He was Rudd's favorite actor,
Still is, he says, and having watched the film, he was convinced that was exactly the kind of actor that he wanted to be.

0: But as graduation neared, Rudd was invited to sit down with a Hollywood agent. I wanted to be this dangerous, brooding, incredible actor. Then I have this meeting and she says, "You're going to need to cut your hair," he recalls. He was incredulous at the time. She goes, "Well, you're not an edgy guy. You're more of an all-American type and they're going to want you clean cut." And I'm like, "Oh my God, that's not who I am. That's the last thing I want to hear." At 57, Rudd has come to terms with who Hollywood wants him to be. In fact, he has built a long and successful career being that guy. And though he's found ways to spackle in considerably darker roles on stage, to which he's retreated whenever he can, his goofy, good guy charisma has fueled 3 decades worth of rom-coms, Clueless, R-rated comedies, I Love You, Man, and most recently, a lengthy spin in the Marvel Cinematic Universe. He's been called the MSG of actors by the New York Times, which noted, "You can add Rudd to any movie and the movie will taste better." His next project, Power Ballad, from Sing Street's John Carney, is arguably a departure. Out on June 5th, the film stars Rudd opposite Nick Jonas as an aging musician who never got the rock star life or career that his younger self had envisioned. Instead, he met his wife, had a child, and settled in as the lead singer of The Bride and Groove, Ireland's grooviest wedding band, according to the decal on their van. Rudd took the role in part because he identified with the wistful character. "I mean, I don't think I'm completely like what people might think I like. I'm like, I'm not just a happy-go-lucky dude," he says, then grows quiet. I press for more. "Well, I can get pretty depressed," he offers, tentative at first. "But we're all multidimensional, right? We all feel things differently. We all get pretty sad about stuff. We all have those moments where you wake up at 3 a.m. and your mind is racing and it's the noise of the world and your life. And how am I going to get on with all this? I feel that too. I just don't ever talk about that in interviews." Well, now that he started, however, on this early May afternoon, Rudd is meeting me at a diner in his Brooklyn neighborhood. He's just back from a few days without his phone, which was purely accidental, he says, but liberating nonetheless. I arrive first and ask the maitre d' which seat Rudd would prefer, to which he laughs. "Oh, Paul sits anywhere," he says, the implication subtle but clear. He's not movie star Paul Rudd here. The truth is, Rudd ditched L.A. for the sort of regular guy existence that New York affords right after making Clueless during the mid-1990s. As far as his reps are concerned, it was an astonishingly stupid career move. By the time the coming-of-age comedy captured the zeitgeist and minted Rudd a thinking girl's heartthrob in the summer of 1995, he'd already turned his attention to a stage production of The Last Night of Ballyhoo. Suddenly, he was 3,000 miles from Hollywood and utterly unavailable. "My agent was like, 'What the fuck are you doing?' he says. But I was so excited. I was 25 or 26, and I was about to be on Broadway." It wasn't even the first time that he left his reps baffled by his choices. Rudd had landed a recurring role on the popular drama series Sisters a few years before Clueless, then bailed to study classic English drama at Oxford. "It was my first real acting job, and my agent thought I was insane for leaving then, too," says Rudd. "Honestly, everyone was like, 'You've actually got a job, and now you're going to go back to school to learn to do something to hopefully get a job?" But he wasn't thinking in those terms. Rudd was focused on developing the skills that he'd need for what would hopefully be a long career. All of his heroes had formal training, and he intended to follow in their footsteps. "I was also very aware of what I liked and what I found to be moving, so I was looking through the lens of, like, is this something Tom Waits would find cool? Is this something Elvis Costello would do?" he says. But as a career moves on, and you age and get more successful, that lens gets cloudier. Between whatever lighthearted comedy Rudd was the face of, he'd work in a play from Neil LaBute or someone else. He'd loved the tight-knit community and the credibility that the theater provided. People took you a little more seriously, like, "Oh, you're not one of those guys who just lives in L.A. and wants to get famous," he says. "And my favorite thing about doing a play, and I used to do one a year, was that it felt so far away from the movie industry, and it was really connecting to what it was that I loved about this." Plus, he didn't have to play the everyman on stage. He was portraying an irresponsible, womanizing alcoholic in a West End production of Long Day's Journey into Night 25-plus years ago when he met his dear friend Olivia Colman. That this gorgeous, kind, affable person could play against type wasn't a surprise to me, she says of Rudd, who regularly crashed on the floor of her shitty flat in South London during the period. But the theater has always been much more able to see past the hello you give when you walk through the door. In those days, Rudd was equally clear on what he didn't want to do, which included things like pilot season, the annual ritual where hundreds of actors descend on L.A. to try out for the year's new crop of TV shows. He wasn't interested in the exercise, nor was he eager to get on a series. I was terrified of landing something that might be visible, he says, something that might pigeonhole me and make me famous before I really knew enough to be able to sustain a career. He spent the entirety of his early 90s run on the Fox sitcom Wild Oats, scared to death it would become a hit. Spoiler, it lasted only 4 episodes. With hindsight, he says he's grateful for the experience, mostly because it taught him what he didn't want out of his career. I look back at that kid who was like, no, I'm moving to New York and turning down these job offers. My God, I would even audition for things, get them, and then be like, I don't know if I want to do that. And I'm envious of the clarity that I had then, says Rudd, who found other ways to pay rent, including a stint as a bar mitzvah DJ. But I didn't have dependents then. My life and considerations were different, very different. For years, the lock screen on Rudd's phone was the 20th Century Fox logo with the swirling spotlight, and in place of the studio name, 3 simple words, no one cares. It served as his reminder not to take any of this too seriously. The gig, the upset, the competition. 99% of the world doesn't give a fuck about the movie industry anyway, he says. They don't even see these things. At the same time, Rudd has been chasing one form of acceptance or another for as long as he can remember. He believes it began when his younger sister was born, and suddenly he was vying for the attention of his ad industry mom and airline executive dad. I realized if I could do a little dance or something, they'd say, oh, look at our kid. And I like that, so I just kept doing it, he says. And that's what I'm still doing. It has nothing to do with the craft. You're just doing whatever you can to get people to like you and say, you're cute, you're funny, you're doing a good job. As the new kid in Kansas City, Kansas, and arguably the only one in class with British-born Jewish parents, Rudd found that humor was the quickest route to acceptance. By the time he moved to L.A. for acting school, he had added other colors. Adam Scott, who was 2 years behind him, insists that everyone there seems to understand that Rudd was poised for stardom. And not just because he had landed a Nintendo commercial right out of school, though that was a big deal. I was at the premiere of Clueless out in Malibu with him, and it comes up on this big screen on the beach, and immediately I was like, oh, Paul's going to be a famous person now, says the Severance star, who remains one of Rudd's closest friends. And sure enough, everything changed after that. The velvet ropes parted. Suddenly, we could just walk into any bar. It was like, whoa, what the fuck is going on? This is incredible. Despite its impact on his career, Rudd didn't fight for his role in Clueless. In fact, he was considerably more interested in playing Cher's clearly gay love interest, Christian, or Dion's boyfriend, Murray. He hadn't realized the latter was written as a black character. As for the former, I remember reading it like, wait a minute, this is a gay character, who's also the coolest character in the movie. I've never seen this before, and it's the most interesting part, he says. The director, Amy Heckerling, let him read for that role, as well as for Cher's older, nerdier ex-stepbrother turned loved interest, Josh, which is the one he landed. But after the audition was done, he says, I was not on the phone with my agents like, did I get it? Did I get it? It would be several more years before Rudd found a film that spoke to his sensibilities, which happened with Wet Hot American Summer. I know Clueless was funny, but this was my kind of funny, he says, of the 2001 entry, a parody of 80s-era summer camp and teen sex comedies. He felt it the minute he read the script, and his instincts were validated when he arrived in an actual summer camp to make the movie with a group that included Amy Poehler, Bradley Cooper, and Molly Shannon. Wet Hot didn't hit the way Clueless had, but it led to more comedies, including Anchorman, which Rudd says he obsessively chased in a way he'd never chased anything before. He didn't even care what role he landed in the irreverent Will Ferrell comedy, so long as he was part of the cast. I don't really fight for many things, says Rudd, but I was a nuisance in my desperation to be part of that, and at a certain point, I think I just wore them down. If Clueless made Rudd a heartthrob, Anchorman secured his spot in what became comedy's new Brat Pack, alongside actors like Steve Carell, Seth Rogen, and Jason Segel. I'm not the one people are really talking about, Rudd argues, but it's like I'm always kind of there. Judd Apatow, the PAC's unofficial leader, was so charmed by Rudd, who he says has this ability to play it completely straight, and it can be rough and even heartbreaking, but also really funny at the same time, that he put him in his feature directorial debut, The 40-Year-Old Virgin, which came out the following summer. Apatow's only request is that Rudd put on weight for the role. I told him, if you're gorgeous, I don't think it works as well. But then a week into filming, the studio had a bunch of notes, and one of them was, why is Paul Rudd so overweight? Translation, Rudd is allowed to be funny so long as he still looks like Josh from Clueless. More cult comedies followed. Knocked Up, I Love You Man, and Our Idiot Brother among them. Hard R laughs was not exactly the path that Rudd envisioned for himself, but he was having a blast. In fact, he just kept saying yes to the next project and then the next one, and suddenly comedy was his lane. And it's not like I had all these job offers for that serial killer part, he jokes. So maybe that agent was right. Maybe I don't have any edge and this is what I was meant to do. But it's also weird. Sometimes with comedy, it's looked at as a little more frivolous than the important movies and the important actors. Does that ever bother him? Nah, I made peace with that a hell of a long time ago, he says. I don't give a shit. He stops himself, pauses. I shouldn't say that. Another pause. I mostly don't give a shit. Then the hint of a smile. Part of me gives a shit. In case this isn't obvious, a Marvel superhero was never on Rudd's vision board. In fact, he still finds it a tad absurd that he, the self-described avatar for averageness, was cast as one, though Marvel boss Kevin Feige insists he had everything that Ant-Man, a wisecracking thief turned reluctant hero, required. We needed this guy to be a criminal, but also someone that you're rooting for no matter what, and that's Paul, says Feig. He's also funny and good-looking and unbelievably charismatic. Still, Rudd says he didn't sign on because he was eager to be in a Marvel movie. For me, it was the Edgar Wright angle, he says. At the time, the British auteur was attached to direct the film, which he'd been developing for years already. And I was excited, like, you mean the Shaun of the Dead guy is doing this and he wants me to be in it? Okay, this I can do. This is my lane. Then it obviously changed pre-production, but that was the overriding thought I had. Rather than drop out with Wright, which per Feig had been a very real concern, Rudd not only stuck with the project, but recruited his Anchorman director, Adam McKay, to help him do a pass on the script. The thought I had was, if this can be a thing that really works and people see it, maybe it will help me get some interesting smaller things financed and I can have a little more control over what comes after it, says Rudd. His only prior experience with anything of that scale and global reach was playing Phoebe's boyfriend on Friends, but he was simply a recurring guest star then. For the first time in Rudd's life, he had to get into Marvel shape, which meant cutting out anything enjoyable diet-wise and a punishing exercise regimen. The results played into a popular narrative that Rudd seems to be aging in reverse. I'm beginning to look like I could be his mom, says Coleman, who's 5 years his junior. It's really fucking annoying, and he won't share his secrets. Rudd insists he has none. I'm a withering 80-year-old man on the inside, he jokes, and I'm catching up on the outside, too. What Rudd had not anticipated was the degree to which the next decade of his life would be spent either making or promoting a Marvel film. His first foray as Ant-Man led to two more standalone films and three Avengers movies, including the forthcoming Avengers Doomsday, where Feig said he plays more of an elder statesman now dealing with other newer characters. Ant-Man even has his own theme park attraction at Hong Kong Disneyland. Rudd was there alongside Feig for its opening. As he had hoped, he's been able to get other things made. Sure, there were more big studio franchise swings, including a pair of Ghostbuster films. Life is sometimes just collecting experiences, he says. But he also put his muscle behind smaller projects, including a few A24 films, Friendship and Death of a Unicorn, along with Mute, a Duncan Jones sci-fi drama that he did largely because he finally got to play a deeply menacing character. Some work better than others, though Rudd is way too nice to start rattling off the ones that he regrets. I think Tina Fey said it best when she was like, sometimes you do something and you thought the script was great and it really works, and then you're watching it, and all of a sudden the credits come up and you go, wow, that one shrunk in the wash, he says, and shrugs, I've been in several things that have shrunk in the wash. Our waiter has just come by to pour a fresh cup of black coffee, Rudd's third in as many hours. He'll pay for the caffeine blast later, but he's between projects right now and has nowhere to be, which seems to genuinely thrill him. For someone who works as much as Rudd does, he's quite content not working. The height of joy for me is having everyone I love under the same roof, maybe taking a walk around this amazing city, and then getting into bed at 8 or 9 at night and watching Antiques Roadshow with my wife, he says. And he laughs. I mean, my God, people don't think I age? Listen to me. Now that his kids are grown, his daughter Darby is 16, his son Jack is 21, he's planning to do another play, his first in more than a decade. Rudd had stopped when life got busy, and his kids, who were young at the time, took issue with their father's absence. In fact, he can still conjure the heartbreak look on his daughter's face as she asked, "Daddy, do you really have to go back to the theater again tonight?" And now, oh, now she'd be like, "I don't give a fuck. I've got homework," says Rudd. But before a play or any other project, he's got to get out the word for Power Ballad. He had a ball making the movie. It's this part, the selling of it, that doesn't come naturally or even comfortably. It all feels so inauthentic, which makes him crazy. "I really just want to be a respected actor," he says, "and I want people to think I'm good. Well, I want to be in things that people think are cool. I want to be the kind of actor that were always my favorite actors growing up." So I ask, does he feel that he's achieved that? "I don't know," he says, pausing again. "I don't dwell on it." As he was making Power Ballad, Carney says it became clear. Paul really doesn't consider himself a big movie star. He considers himself a jobbing actor who just happens to have that face. But as the director notes, it was only once Rudd signed on to the project that other actors got interested. The money suddenly got released and the Irish Film Board came on board. He is, whether he can see it or not, the draw. Still, Carney empathizes. There's a version of each of us out there that didn't quite work out the way the weird, policing, 20-year-old version of ourselves thought, he says. I mean, anytime I get called a crowd-pleasing film director, my 20-year-old self goes, "What happened? I thought you were going to be the next Jean-Luc Godard." Apatow caught an early screening of the movie. In addition to being impressed by Rudd's musical talent, yes, that's him, really him singing and playing guitar, which per Jonas felt effortless and excellent from the first day on the set, he was thrilled by the dramatic opportunity that the role offered his pal. When you watch it, you feel the entire history of frustration of this performer, and Paul's great at carrying that pain, says Apatow. So sure, he can do all the lighter colors, but like so many great comedians, we sense that there's more going on there, and the darker sides of his personality are what make him fascinating to watch. Despite glowing reviews, it's impossible to predict whether anyone will go see Power Ballad in theaters, which is less a commentary on the film than it is the increasingly fragmented state of the entertainment industry. Regardless, it's the kind of movie that Rudd wants in the world right now. I just want to feel fucking hopeful. And the thing I love about John Carney's films is that you come away from them like, "God, that was a really emotional ride and it moved me," he says. "But there's also joy in it. And I'm seeking that out more now than ever because of the crushing weight of everything else that is so overwhelmingly shitty." He looks up from his coffee cup. "I do want to be optimistic. I do want to laugh. I do want to not be serious about certain things," he says, and then stops himself. He smiles. It's almost as if Paul Rudd wants to be the guy that you think he is, too. What a great article about Paul Rudd and his career and his newest movie, again, called Power Ballad with Nick Jonas, of all people. So if you haven't had a chance to see that, I would recommend it. I think it's probably on streaming by now. But take a look at Power Ballad and any of the other films that Paul Rudd has been in. He's made probably 80% of the movies he's been in have been really, really good. And there's a few that aren't so great. I don't think Death of a Unicorn is a movie people are going to be flocking to. But there's a lot of movies he's been in all the way back to Clueless 30 years ago. That's it, folks. We'll bring you the Men's Hour again next Friday. In the meantime, please listen to all the great programming available to you right here on Mind's Eye, your virtual newsstand. Take care.
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2: Good evening. This evening, look for clear skies. Tonight, there could be chance of rain with a low near 72. Saturday, expect sunshine with a high near 89. Saturday night, look for clear skies with a low near 77. Sunday, expect sunshine with a high near 98. Get your weather every hour right here on Mind's Eye Radio, your virtual newsstand.
3: In Belleville and Fairview Heights, it's partly cloudy and 72 degrees. In Granite City, it's partly cloudy and 73 degrees.

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3: 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Beginning with our Style and Shopping segment from Domino Magazine Online, feature article, Great Baths and Why They Work, the Victorian Modern. Go green. A bathroom can be an ideal habitat for plants like Hemostris fiddle leaf fig. Plants love to steam and moisture boost, and the gentle rain will clean dust and debris off their leaves, says Joyce Mass, an expert from Bloomscape. Erin Hemestra, founder of a design website, Apartment 34, and her husband, Chris, spent 5 years remodeling the 1850s Victorian they used to call home in San Francisco's Bayview neighborhood. It took this long because I made a point to have truly special elements, says Hemestra. On the second floor, they started from scratch, taking it down to the studs to create a primary suite. With a new configuration, the former upstairs bathroom became a walk-in closet for Hemestra, and an extra bedroom became a spacious primary bath. The pair connected the rooms via a short hallway. Pocket doors on either side of the hallway led to the walk-in and water closet, where the corridor opens up to a luxurious bathroom with a Collier soaking tub and separate shower. Pale wood floors and matte white walls, White Wisp by Benjamin Moore, offer a spa-like feel and allow decorative elements like a vintage stool from Elise Green or pendant light from Menu to truly shine. A mellow palette lets the items pop rather than the walls themselves being the decor, Hemstress explains. Plus, the house needs to be calm because chaos comes through every day. 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The store is celebrating 125 years in business, and its biggest shopping event of the year is packed with savings on brands that are rarely marked down. 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Sometimes it takes the better towels. This year's lineup of a full plush organic cotton, quick drying basics, and subtle textures that instantly elevate the bathroom. The Mosaic Organic Cotton Towel by Parachute. 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Next, we have the Flax Towel by Mungo. Equal parts bath towel and beach companion, this airy linen cotton blend is lightweight, quick drying, and gets softer with every wash. Then the Quick Dry 6-piece bath set by DKNY. One click equals plush. Ribbed essentials that instantly make the whole bathroom feel new. The set includes two bath towels, two hand towels, and two washcloths. Then we have the speckle set of two cotton bath towels, a set of two from Nordstrom. No boring basics here. Even the subtle speckled weave adds just enough virtual texture to elevate an everyday towel. Bedding you'll appreciate long after summer ends. There's no home upgrade with better cost per use than great bedding. Whether you're after hotel-worthy layers, heirloom quality linen, or a beauty sleep essential, these are the pieces worth making room for. First on the list, we have the Signature Organic Cotton Comforter and Sham Set by Bull & Branch. Crisp organic cotton and understated tailoring create the kind of bed you'll never want to leave. Don't say we didn't warn you. And then we have the Cozy Quilted Organic Cotton Comforter by Parachute. The product description literally says it's made for trust fall rehearsals. And honestly, we can't think of a better way to describe the cloud-like recycled fill and pillowy quilted stitching. And then we have the Kelly Linen Sheet Set by Pom Pom at Home. We've seen plenty of linen sheets, but the scalloped embroidered edge makes this set feel decidedly more dressed up. At more than $300 off, it's easily one of the smart investment buys in the sale. The Silk Sleep Mask by Blissy. 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And then we have the Black Stripe Ingra Basket by M. Bear. Woven by women in Tanzania using wild harvest Milo grass, these striped baskets make beautiful storage for everything from throw blankets to toys. Next, we have the Vero Vero Blanket by Mungo. Bold stripes and saturated color give this throw a different personality with every fold. Make it just as eye-catching draped over a sofa or wrapped around your shoulders. And then the Striped Linen Accent Pillow by Nordstrom, the easiest styling trick in the book. Toss the striped linen pillow onto a sofa, reading chair, or neatly made bed for an instant dose of charm. Okay, and then kitchens, upgrades that pull their upweights. Whether you're hosting friends or just trying to make Tuesday night's dinner feel less like a chore, these kitchen essentials work just as hard as you do. First on the list, the 8-quart enamel cast iron Dutch oven by La Crust. This is the forever pot that will earn a cabinet space season after season. It'll quite possibly become the one you're happiest to leave out on the stove. Then we have the Anna Clear Shot Glasses, a set of four by Meso Goods. Don't reserve these just for tequila. The hand-blown design is just as useful for serving limoncello after dinner, mini desserts, or measuring cocktail ingredients in style. Then the Eterna 12-inch non-stick frying pan by Viking. Crafted with surgical graded stainless steel and built for every cooktop, this is the pan you'll reach for whether you're scrambling eggs or searing salmon. Then we have the rice cooker by Our Place. This 6-mode non-toxic appliance constantly adjusts as it cooks, so perfectly fluffy rice or greens, oatmeal, and or like, require a little more than pressing a button. And finally, travel essentials that make getting there easier. From smart luggage upgrades to family-friendly travel solutions, yes, including pets and babies, these picks are built to take some of the stress out of the getaway. We have a 22-inch expandable carry-on by Bice. Sure, it might eventually sit half full in your bedroom for a few days after vacation, but at least it'll look good doing it. Then we have the Featherlite Weekend Bag by Away, smartly designed with a padded laptop sleeve, zip-around compartment for shoes or toiletries, and easy access passport packet. This is the kind of weekender that makes packing feel easy. Then we have the Dupree 2 Airline Carry-On Pet Car Seat by Tavo Pets. For everyone who travels with a pet, this is the kind of upgrade you'll wonder how you lived without. It transitions from secure or car seat to airline-approved carrier without skipping a beat. Then there is the Jet Kids Bedbox Ride-On Suitcase by Stokey. More than just a ride-on suitcase, it transforms your child's airplane seat into a legrest or cozy in-flight bed. A well-rested kid makes for a happier flight for everyone on board. 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Flooring is expensive to install and replace in a home, meaning that you won't want to do it often, and steering clear of certain materials is therefore key. We always encourage our clients to choose materials and finishes that feel authentic to them rather than chasing fleeting trends, says Laura Amansky, the founder of Laura U Design Collective in Houston, Texas. The timeless colors and classic materials will always stand the test of time. Wondering which types of flooring materials will date your home instantly? Below, Southern designers highlight 6 looks that they say have definitely gone out of style. Builder grade carpets. Craving carpets in your bedroom? Skip the matted builder grade options, Emily Chaston urges. If you can make it swing in your budget, I'd opt for a thicker carpet to give it a more timeless look, says the founder of Emily Chaston Interior Design in Memphis, Tennessee. Orange or redwood floors. It's time to say goodbye to those strong hues. Overly orange or red hardwood floors tend to really date and reminiscent of the 1990s and 2000s, says Courtney Hill, the founder of Chew Interiors in Austin, Texas. She is a proponent of going with a more neutral, rich, or natural white oak look instead. Marble lookalikes. Chastain is tired of seeing white porcelain tiles with the gray veining, designed to resemble marble. These days are starting to look outdated as they've been used so much in new construction in the past 7 years. If you can't afford real marble, don't worry. You can still bring style into your home for less. There are a lot of great alternatives to marble that won't break the bank, like travertine, soapstone, and some limestone or solid colored ceramic or porcelain tiles. Dark high glass prefabricated hardwood. Rebecca Robinson refers to this style of flooring as one of the most outdated flooring trends. As the founder of Monarch Lane Interiors in Nashville, Tennessee, it's not necessarily the color that feels dated, but the excessive sheen, which tends to highlight every imperfection. Not sure what to select instead? Today, people are gravitating toward lighter to mid-tone wood floors with a matte finish for a more natural, understated look. Alicia Hassan, the founder of Brooklyn Interiors in Austin, Texas, agrees, adding that high gloss flooring highlights every scratch, smudge, and imperfection, far from the ideal for today's busy households with kids and pets. Laminate and vinyl options. Hasten encourages people to just say no to gray laminate or vinyl wood flooring. This trend peaked in the 2000s at a time when house flippers prioritized quick, budget-friendly makeovers over timeless design. Now gray floors are associated with cold, artificial feel rather than the warmth and authenticity of real wood. Taylor Johnson, the founder of Taylor Johnson Interiors in Greenville, South Carolina, agrees that that type of gray is never found in nature, so it was never going to stand the test of time. To really embrace the warm look, Hasten suggests choosing flooring in biscuit oak or neutral brown. These balanced, earthy shades create a whelming, high-end aesthetic that won't feel dated in a few years. Separate flooring and an open floor plan.
4: have an open floor plan, be sure to take note that Omansky has to say regarding flooring choices. Using different flooring in open concept spaces can make the home feel disjointed and outdated. A continuous flooring choice enhances flow, makes the space feel larger, and creates a more cohesive design. 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The pieces can be combined, stacked, or even extended. So when you're looking for something small and intimate, or a structure with enough room to accommodate a regular dinner rush, you'll be able to come up with a configuration that gets you exactly what you need. You'll also have options for its exterior look. 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If you've already imagined picking out your furniture, paint, and decor for a portable, customizable tiny home cafe, check out a few others listed on Amazon that offer just as many personalized features and flexibility. Additional ones are the Luxury Container Restaurant Coffee Shop, the Durable Module Shipping Container Restaurant Unit, the Two-Story Prefab Modular Home, and these range from $20,000 to $42,000. 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Smart organizers, cute decor, and little luxuries that quietly declutter your home and somehow make everything look more expensive in the process. By BDG Commerce. If your home is one chaotic junk drawer away from a full personality spiral, you're not alone. The good news, you don't need a full Reno or pro organizer to make everything feel calmer, cleaner, and more intentional. You just need a few smart little upgrades that quietly do the most. This list is packed with pieces that work double time. They solve an annoying problem and actually look cute sitting out. Think a collapsible laundry basket that tucks away when guests come over, under bed storage bins that turn dead space into a linen closet, and a crystal beaded curtain that instantly makes your doorway feel like a boutique dressing room. There are slim medicine organizers that turn the chaos under your sink into a mini apothecary, sheet organizers that finally tame your linen shelf, and small luxuries like healing spheres and pretty incense holders that make your bathroom or bedroom feel a little low-key spa. You'll also spot those quietly brilliant details that make daily life smoother. A shower caddy that sticks to the wall without drilling, a motion sensor trash that can hide in plain sight, and cable boxes, towel holders, and magnetic shelves that turn visual clutter into something that looks, frankly, intentional. Whether you're dealing with a tiny bathroom or a packed closet or just way too many random things with no home, these finds are designed to slide into your existing setup and make it feel more pulled together without blowing your budget. A collapsible laundry basket that folds flat but holds a ton. This is now $22 at Amazon and by Goderwild Collapsible Laundry Basket. For anyone whose laundry situation is a very small space but big chaos, this collapsible basket is a lifesaver. It pops open a sturdy family-sized hamper with reinforced handles, then folds almost flat when you're done so it can slide between the washer and dryer or a closet. Lightweight but structured, it's ideal for hauling loads from dorm rooms, walk-ups, or just across the hall. Toss it in your cart and instantly upgrade laundry day. An adjustable closet tension shelf that adds space without drilling. 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If your closet is maxed out, but you can't exactly start installing built-ins, this adjustable tension shelf swoops in. It wedges between two walls like a beefed-up shower rod, creating an extra tier of storage plus a hanging rod underneath for clothes, bags, or scarves. The metal construction is designed to support everyday essentials in cabinets, wardrobes, or even the washer. Snap one into place and give your closet a mini Reno with zero tools required. Next up is the bed sheet organizers that turn your linen closet into a boutique. From Space Aid, these come in a four-pack, and they are $22 at Amazon. Your chaotic sheet pile deserves better than the leaning tower of footbeds. These fabric organizers basically act like labeled file holders for bedding, with clear windows so you can actually see which queen, king, or set you're grabbing. Each one folds flat when not in use, and is sized specifically for bulkier sheets, keeping stacks upright instead of slumping everywhere. File your linens like a pro. Feel weirdly proud every time you open the closet door. They are now $22 at Amazon. Next up on the list is a three-tier medicine storage box that keeps essentials in one grab-and-go place. These are from Joy Boys, and they're $30 at Amazon now. No more digging through five random drawers when you have a headache. The tiered medicine box layers your health essentials on three levels and with removable trays and a roomy base, so no bandages, ointments, and bottles do not have a home. A sturdy latch and handle make it easy to carry from bathroom to bedroom, and the opaque body helps shield contents from light. Stock it once, and you'll already know where everything is the next time you need it. 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Next on the list is the portable hair tie container, so you never elastic again. Kidly, the portable hair tie container is just $16 at Amazon. If your hair ties are currently wherever they fell, this tiny container is going to change your life. 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You get four pieces so you can park one in the car, one at your desk, and still have backups. 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These rolling storage bins have metal frames, fabric sides, and smooth wheels, so you can stash off seasoned clothes, shoes, or extra blankets and pull them out without a workout. 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Mm-hmm. 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A chic shower steamer tray that makes your bathroom look like a spa. This is from Charlovy, which is spelled Charlovy, and it is $14 at Amazon. Turn your shower into a mini spa moment with a dedicated tray just for steamers. Mm-hmm. This sculptural dish corrals your aromatherapy tablets in one stylish spot, mm-hmm. keeping them out of the direct steam so they last longer and look cute on the ledge. It doubles as a decorative accent, so even when it's empty, your bathroom still feels a little fancier. Pop it in your cart and treat your shower like the ritual it deserves to be. Then we have the stackable two-tier organizers that totally transform under sink chaos. This is from Delumu, that's spelled D-E-L-A-M-U, and it is a two-tier piece that sits under the sink, and it's $26 at Amazon. That jumble of bottles under your sink, it's officially on notice. These two-tier organizers have pull-out bottom drawers, open tops, and movable dividers, so you can sort out cleaners, skincare, or pantry staples into actually usable zones. They're stackable so you can build up instead of out, and the open sides keep everything easy to grab at glance. Snap up the set and give every cabinet a very stylish glow-up. Then we have the toilet paper storage bin that hides the backup rolls in plain sight. Storage Works toilet paper storage bin from Amazon for $20. Your extra TP doesn't need to live in the plastic wrap on the floor. These woven style bins corral paper rolls in a neat stack, turning them into a discreet little accent instead of an eyesore. The open top makes it easy to see when you're running low, while the structured sides keep everything tidy next to the toilet or under a console. Add it to your bathroom and pretend you've always been organized. Then we have the adorable sheep toilet roll holders that actually make little rolls really cute. This is from Valenti, that's spelled V-E-L-E-N-T-I, and it is in a 3-pack, and they're $15 from Amazon. Bathroom storage, but make it fun. These sculptural sheep-shaped toilet roll holders turn your spare TP into fluffy little wool displays. Each freestanding holder corrals multiple rolls, so you can stash them by every toilet instead of hiding mega packs under the sink. It's quirky, generally functional decor that guests will absolutely comment on. Pop a flock in your bathroom and let them do the rest. Then the low-profile shoe organizer that finally tames the entryway. Storage Works shoe organizer for $26 at Amazon. If your doorway is a minefield of random sneakers, this undershoe shelf shoe organizer is a quiet little miracle. It tucks neatly into a closet by the door with cubbies that fit multiple pairs and clear covers so you can see everything at glance while keeping dust out. The adjustable dividers help it handle everything from tiny sandals to chunky boots. 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Swap a boring doorway or closet for the shimmery crystal beaded curtain, and your space instantly feels more boho luxe. The strands catch the light in that soft, twinkling way that makes even a rental hallway look intentional. Use it as a room divider, window accent, or closet door when you don't have the real thing. Hang it up and let it do all the vibe setting for you.
3: Moving on to house tours from House Beautiful magazine, the San Francisco Victorian features a different paint color in every room. It's Full House Meets Alice in Wonderland by Elise Moody. Emile Monroe's clients weren't immediately sold on the idea of painting the ceiling in their piano room and dining room green, emerald and sage, respectively. I was a huge advocate in it, and I think it makes the room, the Studio Monroe designer says, of the emerald. Ultimately, it came down to saying, it's just paint. We can always paint over it. And they absolutely loved it once it was installed. From there, greens became a through line in the design, from the front door to the living room lamps. Together with the family's love of modern art, it's unexpected and fun in a grand 1905 Queen Anne home given new life by Monroe, the Armoire Architecture and Pete Downey Construction. We do so much with color. What I try to focus on is utilizing it in a way that's joyful and sophisticated, but not chaotic. When asked what inspired the color palette, Monroe credits her design process. We don't present the client with a board. We source furnishings and lay out fabrics, wallpapers, and wood samples and metal finishes. Then together we create piles of our favorites. It's a very primal response that people have to color and patterns, so I let them be driven to certain elements. Then we take those and build the house. It gives a very nimble feeling. In the dining room, a colorful palette refreshed the historical details. The big question in the dining room was whether to paint the natural wood wainscoting and built-in cabinet. Ultimately, I think it's just a breath of fresh air, Monroe says. Painting the wood really opened up the room. It brought to a fresh, more contemporary, energizing feeling to a room that was a little bit darker and more serious before. The upper third of the walls is covered in a salmon-toned Holland and Sherry wallpaper. Next in the kitchen, a corkboard wall and Mega Island are the stars. The kitchen and breakfast nook center around a gigantic island at almost 6 feet wide. It has plenty of workspace and enough room for the family to sit and eat together. The beverage fridge built on the side facing the breakfast nook and backyard is key for a smart flow. It's opposite the main fridge, so you're not crossing paths and bumping into each other. The kids can grab something on their way out the door. And then the cork wall serves as an imperfect ongoing art gallery. I had a vision for the breakfast nook with the cork wall, Monroe says. I absolutely love cork. Like wood, it brings a natural element into the vertical space. It grows with age. Teenagers love them. They can drape twinkly lights from them. It's just a genuine, joyful, uber-functional moment. In the living room, open to the kitchen, it prioritizes flow and togetherness. Armour had the backyard excavated to create a patio, then replaced the back wall of the family room with a nano wall, accordion-style glass doors that open to promote indoor-outdoor living. And in the primary bedroom, subtle paint shifts add to elegance. Another one of Monroe's favorite paint tricks is painting the window sashes charcoal. People think, oh, will it be severe? Will it make the room look small? And I always say it makes your window into a picture frame. It draws eyes to them and makes them very intentional. The dark color matches the mantle, which got new details and marble slab. The ceiling is painted a slightly darker hue than the walls, which gives the curved areas added depth. The nook in the tray gives the parents a private relaxation spot. Next in the bathroom, the colors make the retreat feel a little bit larger. The wainscoting references the details in the rest of the house, and when laid vertically, the tiles help elongate the walls. Chris Benjamin Moore Decorator's White paint helps create a sense of airiness. In the girls' room, it needed to be feminine without being too girlish. The desk nook in the daughter's room overlooks the Golden Gate Bridge. The rest of the space feels funky and appropriately fun for a preteen, with bold pops of peacock blue and emerald green throughout.
4: And over in the boys' room, the open floor space helps it double as a playroom. With the sofa, twin bunk, and a big rug, there's plenty of room for play dates and hangouts. Monroe replaced the knobs of the client's dressers with whimsical ones of a million little creatures. Look closely and you'll see turtles and owls, porcupines and badgers. In the other girl's room, a pops of bright citron add a bit of grow-up contrast. Pops of chartreuse wake up the pastel color scheme with orange-pink ceilings that feel high and urethral. The green matches the papier-mâché chandelier the clients brought with them from

to each other. These connecting colors, Monroe explains, the lamps are at the back of the sofa and they relate to the chairs that are in the adjacent room and the dining room table, just like the two tables have similar woods. Keeping the beautiful architecture, but adding contemporary elements was another goal. A towering wood mantle was replaced by a sleek new one that always plays well with the family's photography. The sofa has traditional lines, but crisp, modern upholstery. In the piano room, Monroe wanted it to have a throwback lounge feel. The oval-shaped jewel box off the living room overlooks San Francisco Bay. It's a traditional space that feels intimate and set apart, the opposite of what you get in an open floor plan. I liked a little bit of traditional sitting room energy next to the bustling living room, Monroe says. It's elegant but totally livable. The chairs are her go-to because the frame is so simple. They completely transform when you upholster them. They can just have a thousand lives and they're comfortable. In the entryway, an organic gallery wall can grow with the family. The family wanted their existing art to be the focus when you come inside, to create an arrangement that can add over time. Monroe kept the spacing between the items equal, but placed them in an asymmetrical cluster. It should be alive, it should be nimble, and that's the energy you want everyone to get from the layout style. Generally, the center line should be 60 inches off the floor. Most people hang art too high, she says. And the pieces should be about 3.5 to 4.5 inches apart, depending on the frame, the depth, the mats, and the factors. I like to make sure they're cozy, she adds. I don't like when they feel like they're strangers at a party. The exterior dark colors sharpen the architecture. To lightly refresh the 1905 home, Monroe had the garage door painted in an off-black and the front door painted in a very dark green. From House Beautiful magazine, this designer's pattern-filled Connecticut estate melds tailored interiors with playful finishes. The rich history and rolling hills of Litchfield County served up plenty of design inspiration by Alyssa Longbuco. Though she's a lifelong city dweller first, a childhood spent in Washington, D.C., followed by adulthood and family life in New York City, the dream of a quaint country estate was always a siren's call for next wave designer Jennifer Hunter. More than 10 years ago, before marriage, children, or architectural plans, my husband and I visited Washington, Connecticut, and instantly knew we had found our happy place, says Hunter, who calls Manhattan home alongside her husband and two daughters, Hadley and Elle. From that moment on, we carried a shared vision, a dream home that didn't exist yet, but one we could clearly picture. The vision in question, a classic Greek revival tucked into the rolling hills of Litchfield County, where Hunter could pay tribute to the area's iconic historical architecture while iterating on her own bold and playful design ethos. We came across the perfect piece of land, and it felt like the dream had finally found its foundation. With the partnership of a well-regarded local architect, Hinkle Design Group, and our builder, Prospect Mountain Builders, we began the journey of turning years of imagination into a home that reflects everything we love. The result is a timeless yet livable space for Hunter's family, where enduring finishes reign supreme. 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One of the most gratifying aspects has been witnessing clients' positive reactions. Many request the same materials or even have hired me after seeing the work showcased in my own home. In the living room, a custom portrait of George Washington is a playful nod to the town's namesake. 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

0: 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The home's entryway acts as a calling card for Hunter's signature style, combining classic millwork details like decorative stair brackets with personalized additions such as botanical collages by Paste, a runner from Temple Studio, and custom wallpaper. As an Albert Hudley alum, it was only natural that I turned to Happy, my all-time favorite pattern for this space, says Hunter. I worked with Xena Studios to have it printed in my favorite shade of green, giving it a fresh, customized twist that still honors its iconic roots. In the kitchen, a timeless, tranquil palette offers a moment of serenity. Though the rest of the home is imbued with saturated hues, the kitchen takes a decidedly softer approach with creamy cabinetry and natural stone countertops that will patina beautifully over time. I wanted to create a space that felt classic and clean, a quiet moment of calm in contrast to the colorful spaces in the rest of the home. This kitchen is truly a visual breath where simplicity, warmth, and timeless materials come together. A sun-filled dining nook offers a spot for cozy family breakfasts and afternoon craft sessions, helmed by Hunter's two little girls. Nearby, a plate wall displays some of the family's favorite pieces. It's functional, yes, but also deeply personal. Hunter says of the custom-made addition, like a little gallery of memories and found treasures. In the pantry, a saturated nook inspired by the charm of an English tartar. The aptly painted Hunter Green pantry acts as a breezeway off the dining room. A mix of open storage and baskets offers plenty of the space for dishware, dry goods, and entertaining extras. In the dining room, whimsy abounds in the mural-clad space, inspired by a favorite local haunt. When dreaming up a scheme for her dining room, Hunter looked to one of the greats, namely Cyril Kemble, whose special brand of whimsy and traditional colors is the nearby Mayflower Inn, a favorite of the family. When it came to choosing a wall treatment, I was adamantly all over the place at first. Nothing felt quite right until I realized how much I adore the garden room at the Mayflower Inn. That space has always enchanted me, and I thought, what if we put a twist on that motif? I contacted Zoe Design, and together we made it happen. In the guest suite, a charming home away from home welcomes guests to their country retreat. Perched above the garage and affectionately dubbed the treehouse, the guest quarters offer privacy and a sense of escape, including a functional kitchenette. To make the most of the room's sprawling architecture, Hunter covered the walls in a custom colorway of Sandberg's iconic Raphael wallpaper, which was a big hit and is now part of the brand's permanent collection. The primary bathroom shows masculine details play against timeless finishes for a retreat that's a study in the contrast. Hunter calls the primary bathroom more masculine than many of her designs, and that's exactly what makes the room so special. A nuanced mix of handsome touches, like plaid floors, combines with effortless materials to create a spa-like escape that feels like a big exhale. In the daughter's room, childhood magic takes root in a bedroom awash in blooms. While Hunter's girls each have their own room, the close-knit duo often prefer to be together, so the designer needed to incorporate a pair of beds in at least one of the bedrooms. The vintage twin beds were the starting point and set the tone for the entire space. They bring a sense of charm and nostalgia, grounding the room in classic sensibility. The rest of the room is rooted in youthful energy, while still featuring the trappings of a traditional childhood bedroom, including iconic floral wallpaper from Shoemaker. In the primary bedroom, a picnic basket laid the stylistic foundation for a tranquil retreat. It might sound a little unexpected, but the room reminds me of a picnic basket. Woven textures, natural tones, and a sense of casual elegance that feels both familiar and special. Hunter says of her inspiration behind the primary suite, the hero of the room is undoubtedly the trailing vine fabric on the headboard, a print from Jasper that Hunter has been itching to use in a big way for years. It's one of those prints that lived in my imagination, quietly waiting for the right moment. I always knew I wanted to use it for something meaningful, and this bedroom felt like the perfect place to let it shine. Its bold pattern and timeless charm set the tone for the entire space. And finally, from House Beautiful magazine, Artistic Interpretations, a historic Los Angeles cottage becomes a personality-filled retreat, all in record time. 3.5 months, that's how much time Valinda Helen was told she had to give her clients, a new 4,250 square foot home, a complete upgrade. Every detail is important in any redesign, but Helen knew that each decision had to be both design forward and logistically sound. Her canvas, a 1930s colonial college in Los Angeles with 4 bedrooms and 5 baths, previously renovated in the 1990s. The goal was simple: avoid demolition and embrace the home's bones while infusing the space with a sense of whimsy and personality. She and her team, including senior designers Julie Rose and Grace DeOssis, didn't waste any time getting to work. One of the first things we did was ask to see the client's art collection, because we knew we wanted the house to feel curated around what they already loved, Helen says. Mixed into the works were oddball figurines that perfectly captured the funny, playful spirit of the homeowners, both of whom work in the film industry and share a love of nerd culture. Helen challenged her team to design each room concept around one of these figurines, using it as a way to ensure her clients' personalities didn't get lost in the chaos of the shortened timeline. Since they couldn't do much architecturally, new furnishings, wallpapers, millwork, and window treatment had to be the one to tell the bulk of the story. Helen turned a keen eye to every corner, seeking out moments of reinvention where extra love could be paid. Reupholstery was also key, allowing Helen to transform both well-loved and new pieces into something truly special. We're big on making bold choices feel intentional by repeating motifs in a disciplined way, matching and echoing fabrics and patterns across a room or even the house so maximalism reads as composed, not chaotic. By building on what was already there, Helen created a calmer, more sustainable home that's better aligned with a long-term approachable kind of well-being. It supports the way her clients live, rest, and recharge through a comforting color palette and thoughtfully layered look. This house is proof that you can make a traditional home feel wildly personal without tearing it apart. Each client is a character we get to discover through what they own and how they live. In the sitting room, existing wood paneling on the walls exudes a sophisticated warmth. Helen added Morris & Company wallpaper to the ceiling to make the room feel more layered. In the guest bedroom, to create an illusion of more expansive space and help petite nightstands live large, Helen opted for a valance and drapery set to style the bed against. Because it spans the entire wall, it balances the varying pieces and makes the scale feel deliberate. by the pool outside. Classic shapes and timeless materials capture the designer's inspiration, the hospitality and functionality of hotel pool decks. The result is an outdoor setup that's built for real hosting, comfortable, cohesive, and visually memorable, Helen says. In the media room, a duo of low Togo style chairs from Wayfair provide the optimal movie watching angle and were reupholstered to match the room's rich new color scheme. And finally, in the kitchen, with a short turnaround time, the team focused on high-impact changes that moved the design needle. Cabinets were fitted with custom doors and painted countertops, switched out the island and extended, and the walls covered in floral. And we're going to end our show for today with the top trends of 2026 for interior design. Number one, we have modern heritage and grandma chic. There's a massive pushback against sterile cookie cutter designs. Instead, designers are leaning into modern heritage. Think traditional architectural details like classic moldings and traditional millwork paired with contemporary furnishings. Along these lines, grandma chic is reigning supreme, featuring floral fabrics, ruffled or pleated skirts on upholstery, decorative fringe, and heavy use of wallpaper. Number two, we have warm and moody color palettes. Cool, stark whites have given way to rich, earthy colors. Deep, saturated tones like rich chocolate browns, saturated blues, and dark greens are transforming whole rooms into cozy refuges. Additionally, color drenching, painting walls, ceilings, and trim the same hue is an immensely popular technique to create cohesive, enveloping atmospheres. Mixing wood tones and metals is next on our list, and the cookie cutter matching is out. Layered depth is in. Designers are mixing multiple wood tones with the same space, moving from light, washed out woods of the past few years to deeper, darker reclaimed woods and burl finishes. Unlacquered aged metals and tactile handmade finishes are also serving as the grounding foundation in living spaces and kitchen. And number four, curves, softness, and the fifth wall. Geometric and boxy furniture has lost favor to sculptural, soft, and curved pieces like kidney-shaped sofas. Furthermore, designers are heavily focused on the fifth wall, the ceiling, by using deep paint colors or striking wallpaper to draw the eye up and add a bespoke, high-design look. This has been Living at Home. I'm Jen, and thanks for listening.
1: Here's your Southern Illinois weather forecast.
2: Good evening. This evening, look for clear skies. Tonight, there could be chance of rain with a low near 72. Saturday, expect sunshine with a high near 89. Saturday night, look for clear skies with a low near 77. Sunday, expect sunshine with a high near 98. Get your weather every hour right here on Mind's Eye Radio, your virtual newsstand.
3: And Fairview Heights, it's partly cloudy and 72 degrees. In Granite City, it's partly cloudy and 73 degrees.
4: 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Game time is at 7:30 p.m. On Sunday, October 11th, LA Galaxy comes to visit Energizer Park, and kickoff is at 6 p.m. On Wednesday, October 14th, City SC hosts the Vancouver Whitecaps FC. Game time is at 7:30 p.m. On Wednesday, October 28th, the Portland Timbers come to town. Game time is at 7:30 p.m. And in our last audio-described game of the season, on Saturday, October 31st, City SC hosts San Diego FC. Kickoff is at 2 p.m. For the full list of events and links to purchase tickets, visit our calendar at bit.ly/upcoming-ad-events.
5: Can kids get as excited cheering for robots as for their favorite sports heroes? An annual competition called U.S. First is proving they can. I'm Casey Morabito. Welcome to Voices of Innovation. You're listening to the sounds of a robot named the Elf. For the past 10 years, teams of students across the U.S. have designed and built robots like this one to compete in the yearly games. U.S. First founder is engineer Dean Kamen.
6: This robot was created to pick the large balls up off the surface of the playing field. It has some arms with elbows and hand-shaped discs at the end, and it uses those arms to reach down and bear hug the balls, lift them up. Then the whole upper section telescopes up, and it drops the ball into the goal.
5: Every April, robots like the Elf, along with their creators, gather at Epcot Center in Orlando, Florida. This year, more than 20,000 participants on over 600 teams took part. The organizers try to keep the young inventors on their toes.
7: The first year, they played on a field about the size of a boxing ring that was covered with about 2 inches of slippery, unpopped corn. And they had to pick up tennis balls and move them into a goal about 2 feet square.
5: While every year the playing fields are increasingly elaborate, the philosophical goal is still the same.
7: We know it's affecting the lives of the kids that participate because we've kept track of some of these kids, some of whom had literally dropped out of school or in the process of dropping out. We know that some of them are off at either universities now or technical schools. We know that we're impacting the way a lot of kids think about science and technology.
5: Our thanks to Dean Kamen. 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
8: 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I'm David Ginder. 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Bluebird populations are responding slowly, though the lack of nesting cavities in their open grassy habitat will remain an ongoing problem. The group's annual meeting will be in San Antonio, Texas, this April 26th through the 30th. For more information, do an internet search for North American Bluebird Society. 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
2: People really don't have intentions really fixing the North Side up. 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
7: 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We getting stereotyped.
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2: 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You work for the people.
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2: 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Yes, thank you for pulling up to the city. Now I'm about to get started. I'm finna come down the lane like LeBron James. Get out the way. Let's talk about all this killing in our communities. We didn't just lost another rapper. Rest in peace to Takeoff. I'm tired of this, people. We're dying. We have to take accountability for ourselves. We gotta hold each other accountable in our community. I'm tired of people saying I'm always attacking people. Well, guess what? I'm going to keep on attacking till we get some changes, till we get some results. I'm tired of the parades. I'm tired of marching in the streets, banging on drums, and we still having the same results in our community. Death, death, death. Death in the streets, death in our music. We have to change the landscape, people. I'm tired of it. We have to be accountable in our community. How is it that Taylor Swift can sing about how beautiful life is, but when it comes to hip-hop and urban culture music, we got to talk about how dark life is? And don't tell me we rap about what's going on in our community. You can rap about change, too. You don't have to focus on the darkness. Let's really talk about it. Let's flip tables like Jesus. Taylor Swift don't have to twerk to sell records. Why black women gotta twerk to sell records? They don't put Taylor Swift in those short skirts and put her in seductive clothing to sell records. She can look like a Girl Scout and still sell 20 million records. Why the black woman gotta look like the hooker, the prostitute, the stripper? See, we gotta create the narrative, people. Stop letting other people create the narrative for your community. BlindCityThePodcast.com, ABC 30 TV. We have a spectacular show tonight. I have important people just pulled up to the city, and we have a lot to talk about. So I'm going to do my introduction. We have my man D Smooth, Streets 105.1. How you doing?
12: I'm good, brother. I appreciate you. How you feeling?
2: Blessed and blind, brother, using my disability as a strength.
12: Yes, sir. Yes, sir.
2: Thank you for pulling up to the city.
12: I appreciate the invite, brother.
2: My next guest, everybody might know of him, but if you don't, you listen to his radio stations. My man, D Green, how you doing?
13: Man, better than I deserve, blind man. Appreciate you. Appreciate the invite, all right?
2: Thank you for pulling up to the city.
13: Thank you.
2: And my next guest right here, She's a firecracker. Explosive. Dr. Marty, how you doing?
14: I am doing well, and I just want to say it's an honor and a pleasure to be in here with you today.
2: Thank you for pulling up to the city.
14: Thank you for having me.
2: And my co-host, my ride or die, Dr. Ajuma, how you doing?
15: Feeling blacktastic, my brother. And I hope and pray to Almighty God that hopefully I can say a couple words that might inspire and motivate those to move to an entirely different space and place in their life. By God's grace.
2: That's great. We're going to get right into it. Dr. Marty.
14: Yes, sir.
2: Can you let the people know the name of your foundation that is fighting gun violence in communities?
14: Absolutely. My foundation, my company is Ungun Institute, LLC.
2: Okay. Can you elaborate more on to the people in the city? What is your efforts with this program?
14: Ungun, we help to disarm trauma. And there is a lot of trauma that we are living with and experiencing. Trauma has been actually transferred down to us from generation to generation. And we continue to hear of the deaths and we are surprised by them. And that's trauma within itself. Like, why are we surprised when we continue to see this? There's nothing new under the sun. When I think about gun violence, this is something that has been plaguing my community, my life, as well as my family and others around me. At what point are we going to choose to say, if we want to see something different happen, then maybe I need to be on the side of the solution and not be a part of the problem? So that is why I created Ungun Institute. And I made it an LLC because I'm tired of other organizations and companies making money off of our crime. I said, if you can make money off of our crime, then I'm going to step in the game and make money off of healing.
2: That's Amen. Right. And they are making money off our crime and our trauma in America. They definitely are. Derek Green.
13: Yes, sir.
2: One thing I noticed, with me being a fan of the hip-hop culture and being part of it, it seems to me when you listen to pop music,
13: uh-huh.
2: and you know what I mean by pop.
13: Uh-huh. Yeah, okay. Top 40.
2: Correct. It's happy.
13: Uh-huh.
2: A better day. But when we listen to urban music, the struggle, the poverty, the pain, very seldom we get music that uplift us unless you go to the gospel station. What is the trajectory with that since you've been at the program director at the radio station? And what's your role with it for us picking music in rotation?
13: So we do intense research. So we have a research company that does research in St. Louis. We test 35 songs every week. We can pick those songs and they go out and they quote the people and see which ones they like. And in a lot of instances, you know, majority of the songs have some type of struggle, some type of violence. Those are the things that I found out here stick out the most. And, you know, you find that along the way that people here gravitate to that type of music.
2: D Smooth.
12: Yes, sir.
2: At your station, and it's the internet radio station, mm-hmm. Streets 105.1, you kind of have the same overtone.
12: Yeah.
2: With the music at your station. And I know you have a community segment where you have tried to change the format to more of a relaxed, slow songs.
12: Yeah, I do.
2: But why did you change the format?
12: So I like... I can relate to Brother Derek over here because I hear those things because I run into the kids all the time that actually listen to that, like the drill music, like they hear that and the pain and the stroke, like they like that type of music, right? So I can balance it out and I'm gonna introduce them. So when they come on my show, they know they probably not gonna hear that.
14: If you want to know what type of environment you in, if you go to a city you've never been in before or another country you've never visited before, listen to the music. The music will instantly tell you where you are and the energy that is being produced. You can get off of the plane and within 5 minutes of being in the car with your Uber driver, you will already know that there's a situation that could possibly happen here in this city because of the music. Mm-hmm. We are responsible as taxpayers as to what we are putting in these streets and what is influencing our children. I hear exactly what you're saying, Derek, and personally, it is not your fault. You working for a company that is, if you want to keep your job, you have to stay within the guidelines and the boundaries. I get that. And especially starting off as an artist, I totally understood that, which is why I'm not the next Whitney Houston, because I wasn't going to lose weight and do some overnight drugs to be a certain size to sell a record. Okay, so that's an old story. But let me say this. I understand the position that you're in, brother. But what I want you to think about right now, every time you turn on the news and every time you get a text message and every time you go to social media and you hearing and you seeing about these deaths and these deaths and these deaths, personally, can you say, I don't have anything to do with that?
13: I cannot, but I can also say that I'm not the only entity that's doing
14: this. You're not.
13: You got to look at TV. You got to look at video games.
14: Now,
13: you got to go into a lot of different entities.
14: You're right.
13: Okay?
14: Don't stay with me for a minute, because it's just love, no judgment.
13: Yeah.
2: Let me also say this to Derek Green. He also puts things on his radio that helps the community with the Demetrius Johnson Show. He has supported Blind City, the podcast, day one. He's in the community when other stations are not in our community.
13: After the school shooting, we pulled all of the violent music off the air. We pulled everything violent off the air. Every song that had anything that had any talk about a gun, robbery, or any of those things, we pulled those things off the air. Whatever we're doing things for the community. I feel like we have, when I moved to St. Louis, my thought process right away was, I need to be community driven. I need to be in the community. I need to meet the people in the community who want to make change in the community. And I'm going to use this radio station to change the community. Now, the problem I have is, are we speaking to the choir or are we speaking to the congregation? Now, that's the question that I have. Is the music might be speaking to the congregation, but when I open the microphone and I talk about we need to vote on Tuesday, am I speaking to the choir or the congregation?
14: Well, I'm going to tell you, here at Ungun Institute, the individuals that I'm working with to help to disarm trauma, they sitting in the congregation. And for that, mm-hmm. I'm excited about it.
13: Mm-hmm.
14: I'm excited about it because we all have gotten to a place where we're tired. Hurt people hurt people. Healed people heal people. And we know now that we have so many people that are hurt. It's time to come to the other side to be healed. And so, to your point, I'm talking right now to the congregation.
13: All right.
2: And let me say this. You brought up a great example with the voting.
13: Mm-hmm.
2: As of today, before Election Day coming up this Tuesday, only 400 people voted out the whole North Side. Mm. See, there's a problem in our community. And I think the problem with the Democrats is they don't know how to relate to the young people. They're still using old tactics.
13: Speaking to the choir.
14: Mm-hmm. That's the choir.
2: And let me tell you why. Let me tell you why. Perfect example. Trudy Bush. I heard a commercial on the radio and she got a black brother on there selling her campaign. No, Trudy, you need to sell your damn campaign. Okay. You need to get in the community and shake the people's hands. The churches and the NAACP not doing it no more, baby. They not going to the churches in the hood no more. You got to reach out to the people. You got to get intimate now as a politician. We done had three politicians on their way to jail. You think the community really trusts politicians right now in St. Louis City? You have to get out there in front of these people. You cannot have people speak for you, especially if you're white coming into our community thinking the churches and the NAACP is going to get you into Congress.
13: Let me just say, I feel you there, because if she walked into this room right now, I don't know what she looks like. And I feel like I'm in the community pretty good. Like I'm pretty heavy in the community. I don't have any idea who she is.
2: That's what I'm talking. She came out of nowhere. And then, you know, she gets the mayor and Ms. Cori Bush supporting her. But it has to be more than that. People are not falling for that. No, they're not falling for the banana and tailpipe in our community no more. The banana and the tailpipe. They're not. She missed a good opportunity. When Cori Bush was at the school shooting, releasing balloons for a vigil, She should have been right there in our community standing with her.
14: Handing her the balloons.
12: I agree.
2: And that's why you not going to win. That's why you not going to win. We be right back after these messages. BlindCityThePodcast.com.
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2: 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It's always us. And Dr. Juma, I have always said I think we are the sideshow for white folks. It's always us on the internet, getting into it with each other, threatening each other, want to fight each other, kill each other. And I'm getting tired of it.
15: Absolutely.
2: Brother James Clark has just pulled up to the city. I'm glad to have you here, brother.
17: Oh, brother, I'm happy to be in the city.
2: And you have been in the trenches in this city for a very long time. Is this the worst you have seen it, brother?
17: Brother, I never would have thought that we would be looking at the depth of dysfunction that we're seeing right now. When you look at the trends, we're trending in the wrong direction in multiple areas. But Tuesday will give us a real litmus. I don't think that we're calibrated to vote. I don't think when you look at the responsibility and the focus and the priority of our people, we're not calibrated to show up at the polls. Then when you look at the educational realities, we were already, there was already a great disparity when it comes to education achievement in the African-American community, particularly in the urban core. That was exacerbated with COVID. We have a entire school population of young people from preschool to 12th grade that are not calibrated the way we all were.
13: Right.
17: When you look at finance, when you look at our collective understanding of money, credit score, building and purchasing, things that have equity, we really don't understand that at a time when we really do need to understand it. Poverty used to be a circumstance. Now poverty is a decision, and we've got to teach our people how to get out of poverty. So socially, we've got a lot of work to do.
2: Mm. Dr. Juma.
15: Yeah, I love everything that Brother James just said. I just want to offer a different little perspective to it. One of the first things he said is that our people are not calibrated to go out and vote. He's 100% correct. But, you know, when I take myself outside of Juma Muhammad and make myself the average lay person, I would say what evidence in my community, the community where I live, in the city, that will make me motivated and want to go out and vote. You got to remember, our people have been voting in elections for years, yeah. And there have been many promises made, but very seldom are those promises ever realized or evident or substantive in our community that will make me say, oh yeah, I can't wait for the next election so I can go out and vote. Because we continue to see community improvement. We continue to see new development going up in the community. So I just want to add that little perspective. I can see why there is this sense of maybe contentment or these feelings of being demoralized and not really having the motivation to vote. I'm not saying that's an excuse, because the reality at the end of the day, we still got to do something. We can't just sit and complain. But
2: let me say this, too. You know, we have to vote locally. OK.
13: Absolutely.
2: I would never tell my people not to vote, but the same energy you vote them in, you get their ass out. I think we done got complacent in our community, reelecting people that really haven't done a damn thing on the north side, and they've been in there 10, 20 years holding the seat. We got local politicians, Hillsdale, Pine Lawn, then rip the community off, and we don't call them out. Brother James Clark, I remember the call to one this March.
17: Yeah.
2: Yeah. You know where I'm finna go.
17: Yeah.
2: Huh. You know where I'm finna go. People were supposed to march to Fairground Park and talk with the young people. Black men coming together, holding hands, had a big turnout. But all of a sudden, Here come the coonery and buffoonery. We didn't end up at Fairground Park. What park was that, Brother James Clark, everybody ended up at? Tandy?
17: Yeah. We went over to Tuskegee Field on Tandy.
2: Okay. And then all of a sudden, the money basket start coming around. See, this is what I'm talking about. The coonery, man. People really don't have intentions really fixing the north side up. I really believe that in my heart. I think the churches and the funeral homes are making money off black on black crime. No, they don't want it to stop, especially the funeral home. And my people own a funeral home. I think people are marketing off our pain and trauma, Brother James Clark.
17: No, brother, I think that you hit on a lot of valuable points, a lot of valid points also. And we do have to, once again, hold people accountable. Now, a lot of what we face as a people is not our fault. The conditions that are in our community right now are not our fault, but it's our responsibility to fix them.
13: Come on.
17: See, I have never been, my whole leadership style is never to attack because there's too much attacking going on. And if we attack, then our young people see each other and then they think that it's okay to attack each other. So I have always moved in a spirit of camaraderie and how do we get things done.
15: Brother James talking about the Urban League Save Our Sons program. This is one of the best kept secrets in St. Louis. I don't know how many people have heard of this program, but quite a few young men have gone through the program. It's called Save Our Sons, where they teach them life skills and survival skills and how to just survive through life. Very powerful. Brother James, you might be able to speak to it a little better than I can since you work with Brother Mike.
17: Yeah, but, thank you. Thank you, Brother Juma. I echo everything you just say. You have just said, and it's real, that when you look at the plight of children going to schools now, ill-prepared to learn, and then they go home to a dysfunctional, chaotic home full of addiction and social trauma, we do have to mobilize, and we've got to begin to bring the resources to the neighborhoods.
14: Yes.
17: In walking distance. So we need to begin to bring neighborhood trauma care programs to neighborhood churches so families can walk to the church to get mental health services. But the most esteemed part of it for me is I see young men's lives transformed every week, where a young man who has been working at a fast food restaurant now gets a job at MoDOT, and he gets that first check and he's like, Mr. Clark, I didn't think this was possible. So we've got to give our people exposure, and really that's what the Save My Sons program does. It gives them exposure, Marty. It gives them mentors that they can look at and say, this is real.
14: Yeah.
17: And so it's I'm very proud to be associated. Yeah,
15: they can call. Is it a phone number you can pass out, Brother James?
17: Yeah, they can call 314-615-3600 and ask for the Save My Sons program.
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2: 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What a show tonight. We getting right to the solution. I enjoyed my guests for pulling up to the city. And before we depart, everybody will say something that the people can hold on to and what they can do to improve our city from this violence. But let me say this. I got a shout out to my sponsor, Master P Roman Noodles. Pick it up at your local grocery store and Snoop Loops cereal. That's right. Snoop Loops. Pick it up at your local grocery store in your community. That's what I'm talking about. Well, let me say this, gentlemen. When I say we have to take accountability in our community, we have to learn to move as one wave, especially in the black community. We got so many people doing different things in different areas, and that's fine. But we have to find where we can come together and make sure we're all in point and striving for the same goal. And I think we get lost and we get complacent. Complacent.
17: Yeah.
2: Is a terrible disease, bro.
17: Yeah, but let me just say this, that accountability key. And for about the last 15 years, the black church has been called out on every possible level. Politicians, middle class, the hood. Now we got to start calling them in. We got to be able to call them in and give them something tangible that they can do, not in a grand scheme or on a grand scale, but do let's have you begin to invest in the lives of the families that live right in the neighborhood in which your church is located. We got to mobilize using you the same way we used you in the 60s.
2: And absolutely. Send your members into the community.
17: Absolutely.
2: The work is done in the community,
17: absolutely.
2: Not in the church.
17: Absolutely.
2: That's all I'm saying. Dr. Juma, thank you for pulling up to the city. Derrick Green, thank you for pulling up to the city. D.
13: Yes,
2: Smooth,
13: sir.
2: Thank you for pulling up to the city.
17: Absolutely.
2: And my man James Clark. Anything you need to say to the community, Clark, we keep it real short so everybody can have a final word.
17: St. Louis, I love you, but St. Louis, I owe you. I would say, man, the biggest thing, man, is we got to understand, man, this does not fix itself. We were the benefit of our parents and our grandparents making a conscious decision. We've got to create a neighborhood that will nurture our children.
2: Well, we got to put the word neighbor back in the hood because right Boom. Now it's just hood.
17: Yeah.
2: Derrick Green, Odyssey.
13: Yes, sir. When I moved to St. Louis about 4 years ago from Georgia, I did not know the challenges that I was going to be faced with. I had no idea what was going on in the community. I knew that there had been some issues in Ferguson. That's all I knew about. But I'm here now, and I take on all these challenges just like I grew up. What James talked about, like I grew up in the hood with everyone else.
2: But you had neighbors.
13: I had neighbors. And I'll say this, the airwaves that I have at Hot 104.1 and 96.3 R&B for the Lou are for the community. They're for changing the community. They're for moving the community forward. And I'm opening up my microphone to anyone who's going to come in there and make a difference. I'm committed to St. Louis. I'm not leaving here. I know many have said, man, you going to somewhere else? Nah, I'm here. I'm here to stay. And I'm taking this seriously. This is seriously. This is my home now. And I want it to be better for everyone. Thank you so much for inviting me.
2: No, thank you for pulling up to the city. Dr. Juma, bring it home.
15: Yes, sir. Yes, sir. I'll be real quick. I just want to say to each and everybody in the community, that the leader that you're looking for is inside of you. You need not look any further. Look right inside of you. Find something that you can do to get involved. And as always, I would rather see a sermon than hear a sermon. Let's get busy.
17: Yeah.
15: Back to you.
2: What a show this evening. I thank all my guests for pulling up to the city. And this is what Blind City, the podcast, is about. 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We still can keep moving as one wave, create a tidal wave, and get rid of all the destruction in our community. Life isn't a sprint. It's a marathon.
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19: Well, as if we needed one more reason to get our environmental act together, a recent UN report warns that the number and size of dead zones in the ocean is increasing.
20: Dead zones? I bet that isn't good.
19: It really isn't. Dead zones are regions of oxygen-deprived water where nothing can live. They're caused by an excess of nutrients, usually nitrogen, released into the water. When sewage, farm fertilizers, and emissions from vehicles and factories get washed into the ocean, you get what experts call a nitrogen cascade. Tiny, free-floating organisms known as plankton feed on all that untreated nitrogen and multiply to such an extent that they deplete the oxygen supply in the water.
20: But can't fish just swim to a region with oxygen?
19: While fish may be able to swim away and avoid suffocation, slower-moving and bottom-dwelling creatures like lobsters, clams, and oysters often can't. Also, the ocean might be a large place, but right now there are 146 known dead zones, some of which span tens of thousands of square miles. One of the worst is where the Mississippi River drains into the Gulf of Mexico and dumps fertilizer runoff from the Midwest.
0: Oh no, is there anything we can do?
19: There's plenty. We can reduce nitrogen emissions from cars and factories and implement better sewage treatment. We can plant new forests and grasslands to soak up extra nitrogen and keep it out of the water. And we can develop alternative energy sources that aren't based on burning fossil fuels.
0: We've got our work cut out for us.
19: Hey, it's better than the alternative, an ecological disaster of global proportions.
0: This moment of science came from Indiana University with underwriting from the Office of the Chancellor.
19: Today's program was prepared by Danit Brown with help from Heather Reynolds in biology. For a moment of science, I'm Yael Cassander.
0: And I'm Don Glass.
21: 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I'm your reader for Mind's Eye Radio, Paxton Rogers. Please be aware that the following content is not real news, but instead is humorous material intended for your enjoyment. Top stories begin this week in politics, as Trump insists frequent naps are necessary to protect U.S. interests in dreamland. Vehemently defending his controversial closed-eye moments, President Donald Trump insisted Monday that his frequent naps were necessary to protect U.S. interests in dreamland. Quote, "It may be hard to tell from where you're sitting, but trust me, I'm not taking it easy in dreamland," said the 80-year-old Trump, who lashed out at reporters for asking questions about his recurrent on-camera dozes. Quote, There are all kinds of security concerns, from Slumberville to Las Siestas, and I'm doing everything in my power as President of the United States to monitor them very closely. These naps give me a crucial and direct line of communication to Sandman, who I need to speak with 3 to 5 times a day, at least. In fact, things have gotten so bad over there with Freddy Krueger, I'm probably going to have to double my diplomatic visits. Trump went on to bash former President Barack Obama for not once going to dreamland when he was in office, adding, quote, "And look where that got us." Next, RFK Jr. reminded not to microwave himself in office kitchen. Responding to repeated complaints about the smell and the difficulty of reheating lunch while the U.S. cabinet member was still rotating inside the appliance, Department of Health and Human Services staffers reportedly had to remind Robert F. Kennedy Jr. not to microwave himself in the office kitchen. Quote, "This is a shared space, and it's upsetting for employees to walk in and see Secretary Kennedy sparking and wailing in there while his skin blisters under the incandescent light," one HHS source told reporters Wednesday, adding that the nation's top health official will often spend 20-minute stretches cooking inside the microwave in what Kennedy says is an effort to, quote, "nuke the breeding grounds for various carcinomas and autism spectrum disorder." While he claims he has President Trump's full support to do so, the source expressed doubts. Quote, "People just want to warm up their leftovers without having to clean liquefied ear cartilage off the turntable. Plus, the severe internal thermal burns make his burps smell like a corpse, and that's not something you want in a workplace." At press time, sources confirmed Kennedy was once again inside the microwave and had warned staffers not to open the door lest all the miasma retreat back into his bones. Next, U.S. Mint unveils series of gold coins commemorating presidents' extramarital affairs. touting the new line of currency as an important way to recognize the many babes bagged by the Commander-in-Chief over the years. The U.S. Mint announced plans Wednesday to release a series of gold coins commemorating President Donald Trump's extramarital affairs. Quote,

is engraved on each coin, so collectors can organize them from least to most satisfying. Hollis went on to state that the U.S. Mint was in the planning stages of an additional line in remembrance of affairs that specifically took place on the island of Little St. James. Next, a political profile of Todd Blanche. Amid concerns over a $1.8 billion fund to compensate January 6th rioters and his handling of the Epstein files, Acting Attorney General Todd Blanche faces an uphill confirmation battle for the permanent job. The Onion shares everything you need to know about the Trump nominee. Current position? The most available one. Legal field? Crony law. Controversies? In progress. Net worth? 3.2 slush funds. Connection to Epstein. Just a fan. Resting face. Just found out daughter is dating a black guy. Childhood imaginary friend. Mr. Waffles, the executioner. And finally, catchphrase. Look out, it's the bat. Next. New Geneva Convention allows use of child soldiers with signed permission slip. In an effort to codify parental oversight for underage troops, a new Geneva Convention adopted Thursday reportedly allowed for the use of child soldiers with a signed permission slip from a legal guardian. Quote, "This landmark treaty expressly forbids minors from enlisting in combat roles unless sanctioned by their parent or guardian," said International Committee of the Red Cross President Mariana Spoljarek-Egger, explaining that the update would end the barbaric practice of children under 18 entering the front line without the express consent of their caregiver. Quote, "As long as a legal custodian approves, who are we in the international community to prevent kids from serving their country or militia? It's important for those raising our youngest soldiers to have a say in what hostilities their little ones engage in. Parents know best, after all." The new Geneva Convention also specified that parents would now be held liable for all war crimes committed by their children in battle. Next, "No bars can hold me," says Andrew Tate, entering ninth hour of trying to pry open cell. Confined to a federal detention center in Florida and facing extradition to the UK on multiple charges of human trafficking and rape, social media influencer Andrew Tate was reportedly heard to exclaim, "No bars can hold me," this weekend, as he entered his ninth consecutive hour of trying to pry open his cell. Quote, "Prison is only a mindset, and it's only a matter of time before I release myself from its fetters," said the red-faced, sweat-soaked Tate, gritting his teeth as he tried in vain to pull apart the bars of his cell, while several of his fellow inmates looked on laughing. Quote, "I am the alpha here. These bars are too skinny and effeminate to hold me. Plus, no prison cell can contain someone worth millions of dollars for long. Tomorrow, I'm going to lift extra weights, and that will surely make me strong enough to break free." At press time, sources reported that Tate had attempted to punch the bars apart and fractured several bones in his hand. Next, study finds there aren't enough occasions where you get to eat rolls. Concluding that Americans were being forced to endure huge stretches of the year without any obvious social pretext for serving warm bread, a new study published Monday by researchers at Cornell University found there simply aren't enough occasions where you get to eat rolls.

0: quote, "Our data shows that the vast majority of people would welcome more frequent instances in which a little roll is placed next to their plate, especially when the roll is warm and comes with a small pat of butter that melts right into it," said lead researcher Arthur Guevara, adding that while rolls remain popular at Thanksgiving, Easter, weddings, and certain steakhouse chains, these opportunities are nowhere near sufficient to meet the nation's demand. Quote, "Everyone loves rolls, children, adults, the elderly. Virtually no one reacts negatively to seeing rolls on the table, and that's because they're awesome. There's really no reason we shouldn't have more dedicated occasions where people can show up somewhere and just know rolls are going to be there. Why not hand out rolls on Halloween? Why isn't there something like Taco Tuesday but for rolls? Sure, you can technically go to the grocery store and buy rolls whenever you want, but that's not the same as an event where rolls are expected." The study identified Labor Day, birthdays, Memorial Day, and catered office lunches as, quote, "obvious missed roll opportunities." Next in sports, nation wakes up from strange dream where they were watching soccer. Dazed, trying to piece together the series of bizarre yet deeply vivid images, the entire nation reportedly awoke Monday from a strange dream in which it had been watching soccer. Quote, "I wasn't just willingly viewing it. I actually cared who won. And I was tuning in right here in the United States instead of watching it in Europe or someplace like that," said 27-year-old Philadelphia resident Erica Sloan, one of the 340 million bewildered Americans who were kneading their foreheads in an attempt to recall the almost lifelike scenes in which they knew when Cape Verde was playing and had an opinion on whether a player was offside. Quote, "I was in the bar where I usually watch football, but instead it was soccer on every screen. But no one was scared or even complained. And I can still remember hearing this word over and over, Mbappe. Who is that? What is that? I know I used to know, and it made me happy, but it's all turning into a blur now." At press time, sources confirmed the powerful images had fully dissipated, and the nation realized that even intense dreams were ultimately pretty pointless. Next, PGA Tour introduces goalies. Calling the move a long overdue fix for one of the sport's most glaring flaws, PGA Tour officials announced plans Thursday to begin stationing goalies in front of every golf hole. Quote, "For far too long, golfers have faced virtually no resistance when trying to put the ball in the cup, and fans have grown tired of watching players sink the ball on literally every hole," said PGA Tour Commissioner Jay Monahan, explaining that the addition of 6'5" netminders in full pads would finally force players to earn each birdie instead of simply knocking the ball toward an entirely unprotected hole. Quote, "At some point, we had to ask ourselves, how is this a real competition if the hole just sits there and lets everything in? There's no challenge. These guys have been getting away with tap-ins for decades. But now let's see them try that with a 240-pound goalie dropping into a butterfly stance." At press time, several top golfers were reportedly practicing dekes after being informed the new goalies would not be fooled by players reading the break. Next, nation decides baseball too fast now. Fans want game to slow back down so they can keep up. Across the country, Americans have begun to complain about having to concentrate just to follow what's happening in the game of baseball. Just a few years after Major League Baseball introduced sweeping pace of play reforms intended to make the sport more compelling. A stressed out nation confirmed Thursday that baseball games had now become much too fast. Quote, Jesus Christ, everything's happening so fast I can't even keep track of it. Let us catch our breath. Reds fan Aaron Cartwright said, as he scrambled to down a beer and a hot dog during a recent home game in his native Cincinnati, echoing a belief shared by millions of Americans that the pitch clock had transformed his experience from leisurely afternoon long day drinking sessions into frantic headache-inducing sprints, without any of the dead time or sense of listlessness that once made baseball great. Quote, if I wanted fast-paced, nonstop action, I'd just watch hockey or something. That's not what baseball's for. How are you supposed to attract a new generation of fans if kids no longer have four-hour stretches to just sit there and soak up the whole gist of the sport? This shit is un-American. In response to the growing backlash, MLB Commissioner Rob Manfred released a statement reminding fans that while games are faster now, there's as little happening in them as ever. Next, salivating Brewers fans chased down mascots in sausage race. Costumed runners pursued by frenzied mob hungry for meat. The famous racing sausages sprint for their lives. A wild throng of meat-craving Wisconsinites is one step behind. Climbing down from the stands with mustard and ketchup packets clutched in their fists, dozens of rabid, salivating Milwaukee Brewers fans reportedly chased down the contestants in the traditional Johnsonville sausage race midway through Tuesday's game. Quote, they took after those sausages like a pack of wolves, said Brewers outfielder Brandon Lockridge, recalling the unmistakable look of fear in the eyes of the last place bratwurst as ravenous fans huffed closely behind, shouting, get the brat, and slow down, you mouth-watering fuck. Quote, I've never seen big dudes like that run so fast. You could tell they were really hungry. Sources confirmed the mob had came within feet of tackling the Polish sausage before they collapsed in exhaustion and spent the remaining innings dry heaving behind home plate. Next, in entertainment news, Hunt for Gollum director Andy Serkis defends film's all Andy Serkis cast. Responding to concerns about the lack of diversity in his upcoming project, The Lord of the Rings, The Hunt for Gollum director Andy Serkis defended the film's all Andy Serkis cast during an interview Friday. Quote, it isn't my fault that the characters in the books are all Andy Serkis, said filmmaker and actor Andy Serkis, adding that Andy Serkis was the right person for every role in the new Lord of the Rings movie, and at the end of the day, that was what really mattered. Quote, this is just how Middle-earth is. It's a very Serkian place. Frodo, Gandalf, the elves. Those are all me, and I'm not going to cast people other than me to tick the boxes. J.R.R. Tolkien himself was inspired by Norse mythology, and those stories were absolutely full of 62-year-old men who voiced Caesar in the Planet of the Apes reboot. In response to the diversity concerns, Fox News has praised Serkis for rejecting the politically correct status quo of casting anyone but Andy Serkis. Next, Mom's remembrance of Sam Neill takes lewd turn. Alarmed and disturbed by the sudden shift in tone, living room sources confirmed Thursday that local mother Janine Weaver's remembrance of Sam Neill had taken a lewd turn. Quote, "He was a terrific actor, one of my favorites to watch, and what a man he was," said the 62-year-old woman, who got a faraway look in her eyes that suggested to sources that Weaver had forgotten they were even standing in the same room. Quote, "I'll never forget the first time I saw Jurassic Park or how it made me feel. I used to rewind that VHS tape again and again. Yes, yes, he knew what he was doing, strutting around in that little hat. You know, I always thought your father looked a bit like Sam Neill." At press time, Weaver had retreated to her bedroom to rewatch Jurassic Park alone. Next in local news, overbearing girlfriend expects man to take feelings in head and use words to say them into the world. Struggling to come to grips with the unreasonable demands, local man Gerard Ullman told reporters Wednesday that his overbearing girlfriend was expecting him to take the feelings in his head and use words to say them into the world. Quote, "I just don't get what she means when she says I should use my mouth to turn my thoughts into language," said the frustrated Ullman, explaining that, quote, "brain thoughts aren't for girlfriend." Quote, "Just what does she think I am? Some sort of magician? If it's in my skull, it's got to stay in my skull, no matter how much I move my lips. She wants me to, quote, open up and show her, quote, what's going on inside. But has anyone been able to do that before?" At press time, a flustered Ullman simply responded, quote, "horny. That's all it is, horny," when asked what made him punch the wall. Next in local news, accidental mention of guest house blows years of subterfuge to conceal family's wealth from friends, immediately ruining decades of graceful maneuvering to avoid discussion of the specific details of her upbringing. Area woman Marissa Allen's accidental mention of her guest house Thursday reportedly blew years of subterfuge to conceal her family's wealth from friends. Quote, "No, no, it's really more of a pool house, actually," said Allen, unsuccessfully attempting to walk back the momentary slip that completely burned years of precisely worded text messages, emails, and conversations about her family life. Quote, "We honestly just rent it out as an Airbnb most of the time, you know, for extra passive income. Plus, we converted most of the guest house into a stable for the horses. I promise I'm middle-classed just like you guys, upper middle-classed at best." At press time, Allen was heard frantically attempting to rebuild her humble, down-to-earth image by clarifying that her family owned a very modest castle in the Swiss Alps. And that concludes this week's broadcast of your favorite satirical news show, The Onion. Once again, I'm your reader for Mind's Eye Radio, Paxton Rogers. Please come back next week for more news. And until then, take care.
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2: Good evening. This evening, look for clear skies. Tonight, there could be chance of rain with a low near 72. Saturday, expect sunshine with a high near 89. Saturday night, look for clear skies with a low near 77. Sunday, expect sunshine with a high near 98. Get your weather every hour right here on Mind's Eye Radio, your virtual newsstand.
3: In Belleville and Fairview Heights, it's partly cloudy and 72 degrees. In Granite City, it's partly cloudy and 73 degrees.
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5: 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This is Soledad O'Brien from CNN. Here's what Lori, a California middle school student, has to say about growing up in a culture saturated with violence.
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5: 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I'm Soledad O'Brien.
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11: It's time to take an in-depth look at headlines and international stories from the pages of a newspaper that reflects the pulse of the nation, USA Today.
12: Hi, I'm Nikki Vandeleur, and this is USA Today, dated Friday, July 24th. Let's get started.
13: Fed chair an enigma. Why July interest rate move is hard to predict. Rachel Barber, USA Today. As many Americans struggle to make ends meet, Federal Reserve Chair Kevin Warsh has pledged to bring inflation back to its 2% target. But it remains unclear exactly how he plans to get there as the central bank heads into its July meeting. The Fed often finds himself at a crossroads, balancing its dual mandate of maximum employment and stable prices. It has two main tools it uses to address both, its balance sheet and the federal funds rate, a benchmark for interest rates. The Fed typically raises its target range for the rate to tame inflation and lowers it to stimulate the job market. After 3 months of accelerating inflation, it slowed in June, though some forecasters expect it may tick back up amid renewed U.S.-Iran hostilities. And after 3 months of positive job growth, U.S. employer hiring fell in June, leaving the Fed to sort out whether these recent swings are just noise or the start of new trends. The Fed may also be at a crossroads when it comes to delivering on Warsh's promise of price stability for U.S. consumers. Many Americans don't want higher interest rates on their credit cards and personal loans, but they also don't want prices to keep rising. Raising the Fed's benchmark interest rate could help cool inflation, but it would also make borrowing more expensive. Dean Lulkin, L-Y-U-L-K-I-N, CEO of Cardiff, a small business loan company, said Warsh's refusal to provide forward guidance has made the outcome of the July meeting difficult to predict. Warsh remains an enigma, Lulkin said. No one really understands whether he means what he says or what the things he's saying mean. Until we get a little more data on this Warsh Fed, I think everyone is confused. Amid all the uncertainties, forecasters, many of whom are split, mostly expect the Federal Open Market Committee to leave its benchmark interest rate unchanged at a rate of 3.5% to 3.75% at the end of its two-day meeting on July 29th. A promise to lower inflation, but no promise to hike. Why? American consumers have faced inflation above the Fed's 2% target for 5 years. Warsh, in congressional testimony this month, said inflation is a choice and told lawmakers it wouldn't be permanent on his watch. The Fed can't directly control prices at the grocery store or gas pump, but Warsh has repeatedly said he views the Fed's job as ensuring that price increases don't broaden into the wider U.S. economy. If we get policy right, and I can assure you we will, the inflation surge of the last 5 years will be a thing of the past, Warsh told senators on July 14th. Still, there are a few reasons why Fed policymakers may not be in a rush to raise rates at their July meeting. As year-over-year consumer inflation rose from 2.4% in February to 4.2% in May, traders began betting on a hike. But June's deceleration to 3.5% and a weaker jobs report gave some reason to pause. While a 9.7% drop in gas prices drove the headline inflation number lower, core inflation, excluding volatile food and energy prices, also fell in June, meaning the deceleration could not be disregarded as only a result of the temporary ceasefire. It was a pretty good report across the board, surprisingly so, said David Royal, Chief Financial and Investment Officer at Thrivent, a financial services company. The July meeting also comes amid court-ordered tariff refunds, new tariff announcements from the Trump administration, and escalated fighting in the Iran war, all of which will impact the economy. A hike, a cut, or a pause? Depending on who you ask, the Fed should do all three. Warsh told lawmakers he expects another good family fight at the July meeting after FOMC members were divided on the best path for rates in June. While Warsh didn't submit his own projections, 8 members saw the Fed holding the range steady, 9 saw room to hike, and 1 saw room to cut before the end of 2026. Most participants remarked on scenarios in which inflationary pressures would dissipate and inflation would soon begin to return to 2%, minutes from their June meeting said. Most participants, however, also pointed to scenarios in which, in the context of stable labor market conditions, inflation would remain elevated due to strong AI-related demand, the conflict in the Middle East, or the effect of tariffs. After the June meeting, some voting members of the FOMC appeared open to raising rates. Federal Governor Lisa Cook said on July 15th that she was willing to wait a bit more time, but said that she'd be prepared to act if inflation doesn't begin to slow, and that she believes risks continue to be strongly weighted toward higher inflation. Sternly staring at inflation until it melts before our withering gaze is not an option. Fed Governor Christopher Waller said July 13th ahead of the June inflation report's release. After its release, White House Economic Council Director Kevin Hassett said the Fed has no excuse to raise rates, and that if inflation continues to slow, he'd begin expecting a cut. If you're watching the data, then you know there's not really an excuse for raising rates right now, Hassett told CNBC on July 15th. Another report or two like this, and I think they'll be thinking the other way. Where are interest rates headed? The Federal Reserve will keep its benchmark rate steady for the rest of the year, according to the median forecasts of economists polled by Reuters. However, in a separate question about the chance of a rate hike in 2026, most describe the likelihood as high, a reversal from the month before when most viewed it as low. It's been a long time since we were actually surprised by the Fed's decision, Broyles said, adding that he expects some more surprise moves from the Fed under Warsh and under former Chair Jerome Powell. He added, however, that policymakers may hold off on a move until they can hear from the five task forces Warsh created to advise them on monetary policy. They're expected to deliver recommendations before the end of this year. While Warsh has repeatedly publicly affirmed his independence from politics, Royal and Loken both said he may also be considering the potential effects of raising rates before this year's midterm elections. Raising rates into the midterms is almost a suicide mission for the Republicans, and I think we have to believe that Kevin Warsh understands that, Loken said, adding that consumers would likely blame the GOP as the party in power. If you're in Congress, you can't imagine telling the people today, maybe 3 or 4 months before the midterms, that we're going to increase the interest rates on their credit cards and their auto loans. President Donald Trump, who has pressured policymakers to lower rates in his second term, has said little about the Fed since Warsh was sworn in as chair in late May. After policymakers left rates unchanged in June, Trump responded, "Whatever." Bertha downgraded again. What to know as former tropical storm dissipates. Nadia Yancey Bragg and Doyle Rice, USA Today. The Gulf Coast may still be seeing some effects from the remnants of Tropical Storm Bertha as the storm continues to degenerate. Forecasters from the National Hurricane Center said it in its final advisory on the system. As of 11 p.m. Eastern Time on July 23rd, the center of Bertha was located 40 miles from Houston, Texas, and was moving west at 14 miles per hour. It still had maximum sustained winds of 35 miles per hour. Bertha was downgraded to a tropical depression and then to a trough. Bertha's remnants were expected to bring some rain to South Texas overnight, which could result in some isolated flash flooding in urban areas, but most of the major impacts from the storm are over, the Hurricane Center said. The former tropical storm was still bringing some heavy rain to some portions of South Texas on July 24th, according to AccuWeather. The Hurricane Center said water levels may remain elevated in the area through the next high tide. All tropical storm and coastal watches and warnings have been discontinued. Bertha intensified from a tropical depression on July 20th and became the second storm of the 2026 Atlantic hurricane season, which is expected to be on the quiet side due to the storm snuffing effects of the potent El Nino that's currently underway in the Pacific Ocean. No additional tropical development is expected across the Atlantic Basin through the rest of July, according to Alex DeSilva, AccuWeather lead hurricane expert. The storm had a decidedly lopsided look on satellite images, which was a positive sign for those in hurricane-prone regions. The fledgling storm was affected by shearing winds that forecasters expected to prevent it from building into the kind of hurricane that can sometimes quickly develop in the Gulf just offshore. But as the storm battered the Gulf Coast, it still shattered beaches, damaged trees, buildings, and signs in scattered locations along the coast, and foiled SpaceX's latest attempt to launch its massive Starship rocket from South Texas. Trump hits countries accused of forced labor with tariffs up to 12.5%. Bart Janssen, USA Today, Washington. The Trump administration announced tariffs of 10 to 12.5% on countries around the world accused of allowing forced labor, with the duties replacing the emergency tariffs that the Supreme Court invalidated in February. The 60 countries targeted with tariffs going into effect at 12:01 a.m. July 24th include the United States' largest trading partners, Mexico, Canada, China, and the European Union. Countries on the list have challenged their designation. The earlier emergency tariffs were imposed on more than 90 countries. The move came after U.S. Trade Representative Jamison Greer jumped through a series of legal hoops to justify the new tariffs. Greer imposed the tariffs after concluding through an investigation and hearings that the countries failed to impose or effectively enforce a prohibition on the importation of goods produced with forced labor. Today's action will begin to correct what is both a human rights abuse and distortive trade practice to improve the welfare of workers everywhere, Greer said. The latest version of tariffs follows the elimination of President Donald Trump's emergency duties of 10 to 50%, which were imposed in April 2025 via executive order based on trade deficits and drug trafficking. The Supreme Court ruled in February that Trump didn't have the authority to impose tariffs under the 1977 International Emergency Economic Powers Act. The administration is in the midst of refunding $166 billion to companies that paid tariffs later ruled illegal. Customs and Border Protection said it has processed about $85 billion worth of refunds through May that were the least complicated, but litigation continues in the Court of International Trade for companies still seeking refunds. The administration had a variety of options for imposing tariffs after crossing procedural hurdles. Trump imposed a temporary global tariff of 10% for 150 days after the Supreme Court decision. Those tariffs are set to expire July 24th, and the forced labor duties will pick up where those temporary tariffs left off. I think of the temporary tariffs as the bridge from the emergency tariffs, which were held to be illegal, to something longer lasting and more durable. Dave Townsend, a partner at Dorsey & Whitney representing foreign clients in trade litigation, told USA Today. They believe they'll be able to stick indefinitely. New tariffs in the ballpark of replacing money from invalidated tariffs. The Committee for a Responsible Federal Budget, a bipartisan advocacy group, projected that the forced labor tariffs could generate nearly $1 trillion during the next decade, or about half the revenue that the emergency tariffs were projected to produce. But Scott Linsacombe, Vice President of General Economics at the Libertarian Cato Institute think tank, said other tariffs, such as those on steel, aluminum, cars, and perhaps pharmaceuticals, could make up the difference. Greer also continues to investigate whether 16 countries produced more than they needed to burden or restrict U.S. commerce. They have a laundry list of tariffs that they have already imposed and that they could impose, Linsacombe told USA Today. At the end of the day, their objective is not to replace every single penny, but to kind of get in the ballpark. Legal challenges are possible again, but Trump has argued that while he was the first president to invoke a statute for the emergency tariffs, other laws authorizing tariffs have been upheld in litigation. Linsacombe said so long as the administration has checked procedural boxes to impose the tariffs, courts are unlikely to overturn them. If you check all the procedural boxes, it's more likely than not that a court is going to rubber stamp it, Linsacombe said. Other tariffs have hit bumps. Trump acknowledged in a proclamation July 20th that domestic aluminum production hasn't kept pace with the country's needs after he imposed a 50% tariff on aluminum during his first term. He offered to cut the tariff in half for importers who commit to begin construction on new smelters by 2029. The forced labor tariffs will not be stacked on top of national security tariffs on steel and aluminum that countries are already paying. The latest tariffs also won't be applied to imports from Mexico and Canada covered under the trade agreement with those countries. Also, on July 20th, Trump threatened a new 50% tariff on Canada's auto, alcohol, and dairy industries to begin August 19th, but he exempted oil, natural gas, critical minerals, and other imports. In another vein, Trump threatened in a social media post July 21st to impose 100% tariffs on generic drugs starting August 1st, 2028, and 200% starting a year later, after he has left office. He aims to pressure manufacturers to produce the drugs domestically. The Food and Drug Administration said 90% of pharmaceuticals sold in the United States are generics. The forced labor tariffs came under the 1974 Trade Act after an investigation and hearings. Importers and foreign governments were able to contest the accusations of failing to curb forced labor. Some countries, such as India, were found to have taken steps to combat forced labor, which is why they were granted 10% tariffs rather than 12.5%. The countries targeted with 12.5% tariffs, Algeria, Angola, Australia, the Bahamas, Bahrain, Brazil, Chile, China, Colombia, Costa Rica, Dominican Republic, Egypt, Guyana, Hong Kong, Iraq, Israel, Japan, Kazakhstan, Kuwait, Libya, Morocco, New Zealand, Nicaragua, Nigeria, Norway, Oman, Peru, the Philippines, Qatar, Russia, Saudi Arabia, Singapore, South Africa, South Korea, Switzerland, Thailand, Turkey, United Arab Emirates, Uruguay, Venezuela, and Vietnam. The countries hit with 10% tariffs: Argentina, Bangladesh, Cambodia, Canada, Ecuador, El Salvador, the European Union, Guatemala, Honduras, India, Indonesia, Jordan, Malaysia, Mexico, Pakistan, Sri Lanka, the United Kingdom, Taiwan, and Trinidad and Tobago. Europe and Vietnam have disputed accusations of forced labor. The European Commission said the tariffs were unjustified, reiterating its commitment to a U.S. trade deal that capped the tariff rate on most EU goods at 15%. International Chamber of Commerce Deputy Secretary General Andrew Wilson said June 5th the arbitrary nature of the tariffs was a cause for concern. Vietnam's foreign ministry said June 2nd, after Korea's recommendations were released, that the country strictly prohibits any form of forced labor and complies with the regulations of the International Labor Organization. Vietnam has been and will continue to exchange and work with the United States in a constructive and cooperative manner to resolve existing disagreements while always trying to protect legitimate interests of workers and businesses. Pham Thu Hang, a foreign ministry spokesperson, told reporters in Hanoi on June 2nd. Bon Jovi cuts Madison Square Garden concert short. Here's why. Melissa Ruggieri, USA Today. Bon Jovi may need some good medicine after abruptly ending the July 23rd show in New York City. The band cut the Madison Square Garden gig short after about 90 minutes and 14 songs because frontman John Bon Jovi is battling a sinus infection. The singing icon told the crowd the reason for the shortened show after performing their enduring anthem, Living on a Prayer, with guest Pat Monahan of Train. A statement from Bon Jovi's representative said more information about a possible rescheduled date will be available soon. The concert was a penultimate among the 9 sold-out dates the band is playing at the New York venue. On July 7th, Bon Jovi returned to the concert stage for the first time since 2022. The band had been sidelined while John Bon Jovi underwent surgeries and extensive rehab for vocal fold atrophy. At that first show back, the band unwrapped a robust show lasting nearly 2.5 hours and filled with rock classics including You Give Love a Bad Name, Bad Medicine, and Born to Be My Baby. Emotions were at the forefront as well as an appreciative John Bon Jovi told the crowd, I was grateful and humbled by this whole ordeal. 20,000 people are here to give love and support us. Thank you for letting me have this. Bon Jovi will play the last date of their Madison Square Garden residency on Sunday, July 26, before heading to Scotland, Ireland, and London for a series of shows in August and September. These 3 airports could replace TSA workers with private security screening. Eve Chen and Kathleen Wong, USA Today. The union representing Transportation Security Administration workers across the country is pushing back against efforts to expand privatized security screening at U.S. airports. Roughly 20 U.S. airports are already using privatized screening as part of TSA's existing Screening Partnership Program, SPP. 3 more airports are expected to do so as part of a new public-private partnership, TSA Gold Plus, which the agency has called an evolution of SPP. TSA Gold Plus represents a new way for airports to deliver exceptional service to every traveler while advancing security, efficiency, and the overall airport experience, a TSA spokesperson told USA Today in a statement. The program's website said airports that voluntarily opt in will be able to tailor screening to their specific needs and work with private vendors and TSA to deploy the latest technology and other security solutions without being held up by the federal budget cycle. The American Federation of Government Employees, which represents over 47,000 transportation security officers at 400 airports across the country, however, sees the move as a threat to public safety and its members' job security. Make no mistake, this is a major departure and step backwards from the aviation screening security system that Congress created in the wake of the September 11th terrorist attacks in 2001 and the deadly bombing of Pan Am Flight 103 over Scotland in 1988, AFGE National President Everett Kelly said in a news release. Changes of this magnitude should not be made behind closed doors without the input of Congress, the flying public, the local airport authorities, and TSA employees themselves. Federal security standards will not change under TSA Gold Plus, and some TSA personnel are to remain on site for oversight at airports that adopt the new program. Additionally, TSA officers should have first right of refusal for jobs with contractors who will be required to provide commensurate pay and benefits. Throughout the transition of these airports, we remain committed to operational stability and supporting our employees, TSA told USA Today. TSA looks forward to working closely with their airport partners to implement enhancements that will benefit everyone who travels through a TSA Gold Plus airport. Which airports will have TSA Gold Plus? Charleston International Airport, CHS, is pursuing a move to TSA Gold Plus, which it notes will still have federal oversight. The Gold Plus program allows airports to partner with a private screening contractor operating under TSA's screening partnership program while maintaining TSA's rigorous federal security standards, the South Carolina airport said in a news release. TSA will continue to establish all security requirements, oversee screening operations, conduct inspections, and ensure full compliance with federal aviation security regulations. CHS said the program will also offer TSA workers more stability and pledged to offer the airport's current TSA officers the chance to transition to the screening contractor at equivalent pay and benefits. Tampa International Airport, TPA, also cited stability in its choice to go with TSA Gold Plus. TPA's decision to join TSA Gold Plus represents the airport's strong commitment to modernization, innovation, and operational resilience in aviation security. The Florida Airport's communications manager, Bo Zimmer, told USA Today by email. The change to privatization not only reduces disruption risk caused by lapses in federal appropriations or government shutdowns, but also allows greater flexibility in exploring new screening checkpoint infrastructure and technology to enhance the customer experience. Des Moines International Airport, DSM, said it's exploring the program as it prepares to open a new terminal in 2027. TSA Gold Plus aligns well with our primary goal, which is to make travel easy. Des Moines Airport Authority CEO Brian Mulcahy said in a news release that stressed safety and security as the Iowa airport's first priority. Travelers would continue to experience the same professional, secure screening process they're accustomed to, but with new technology that can help move people through the checkpoint more efficiently. Which airports already have privatized screening? TSA lists the following airports as part of its current screening partnership program. Atlantic City International Airport, Charles M. Schultz Sonoma County Airport, Dawson Community Airport, Great Falls International Airport, Glacier Park International Airport, Greater Rochester International Airport, Havre County City Airport, Kansas City International Airport, L.M. Clayton Airport, Orlando Sanford International Airport, Portsmouth International Airport, Punta Gorda Airport, Roswell International Air Center, San Francisco International Airport, Sarasota Bradenton International Airport, Sydney Richland Municipal Airport, Sioux Falls Regional Airport, Tupelo Regional Airport, Wokol Field Glasgow International Airport, Yellowstone Airport. Michael J. Fox says Parkinson's made Halloween dreams seem silly. Exclusive. Los Angeles. When a 29-year-old Michael J. Fox was diagnosed with Parkinson's disease, just as his acting career was in full swing, suddenly everything else seemed silly. It had been a little more than a decade since he'd arrived in Hollywood at 17, and Fox made the decision to shift his focus from acting auditions to recognizing he had a unique opportunity to make a difference and do something bigger than just telling a joke. You think about a 19-year-old, 17-year-old kid. You want to be rich and famous and change the world, and you want to be the big it thing, the 65-year-old tells USA Today. And when you start to search for a cure for a disease, that stuff is just so silly. The point where it gets boring and tedious turned into a lever to operate a much bigger machine, he adds. On July 22nd, the actor's Michael J. Fox Foundation for Parkinson's Research was one of three honorees at the Hollywood Reporter and Social Impact Fund's third annual Social Impact Summit, alongside John Mayer's Heart and Armor Foundation for Veterans Health and Stephen and Aisha Curry's Eat, Learn, Play Foundation. Fox and his foundation's CEO, Deborah W. Brooks, spoke with USA Today backstage before his shrinking co-star, Harrison Ford, presented the two with the Philanthropic Organization of the Year award. These approbations are always humbling, Fox says. It's great attention for our foundation. It's great attention for the progress that's been made. His latest accolade, which arrives on the heels of its 19th Emmy nomination, comes courtesy of the Social Impact Fund, a nonprofit organization that helps overcome common administrative barriers for philanthropic endeavors in the entertainment industry and beyond by providing a legal structure for organizations, including those whose TEPS exempt status is pending. Since 2000, his foundation has reportedly funded $3 billion in Parkinson's research, while also successfully advocating for resources at the federal level and helping advance breakthrough scientific discoveries, such as a crucial spinal fluid test for those exhibiting symptoms of the neurodegenerative disease. Ultimately, they are working toward a goal of eliminating the disease in our lifetime. What we're doing isn't happening at them or for them, Fox says of people with Parkinsonian symptoms. It's happening with them. How Michael J. Fox went from hiding his Parkinson's to becoming part of the answer. Fox wasn't always accepting of his diagnosis, discovered after he noticed a tremor in his pinky finger in 1991. It took some time to become, as Ford described his co-star in his onstage speech, the most stubborn optimist I know. But by the time he let the world in on his chronic condition, he'd had the revelation that I want to be part of the answer. The fastest growing neurodegenerative condition in the United States, Parkinson's is an incurable brain disorder, a progressive disease that causes unintended or uncontrollable movements such as shaking, stiffness, and difficulty with balance and coordination, according to the National Institute on Aging. I was diagnosed and I went into a hidden retreat and hid for 7 years. Didn't tell anyone about it. And that's when it occurred to me that I might go public with it. I weighed that with my wife, Tracy Pollan, and myself, had a lot of conversations about it, Fox says, and I realized it was a unique opportunity. Less than a decade after receiving his diagnosis, the Family Ties actor came to embrace the role of being the face of Parkinson's. I would have been thrilled if you would have told me that when I was 17 that I'd be as well known as a disease advocate for something I was diagnosed with, Fox says. Brooks, the foundation's CEO, has been equally as proud of Fox's impact. I remember the first day of my job, he said. People may come here just because of me. It's your job to build something that brings them back, Brooks says. Objectively, we have not cured Parkinson's, but there is so much that has been accomplished. Today, it's a field transformed from where it was when we started, and that's not everything about us, but it has a lot to do with almost everything we do. That keeps us motivated. Fox's expletive-laden motto for Parkinson's patients. Beyond finding a cure, science is hard, Fox quips, he hopes to give the patient community a say and a presence. They're scared to death, he says. That's a freaky diagnosis that rocks your world. The average Parkinson's patient is in their early to mid-60s, according to the National Institute of Neurological Disorders and Stroke. A small percentage of those diagnosed have early onset Parkinson's, which begins before age 50. Symptoms of the progressive movement disorder typically include tremors, muscle stiffness, balance issues, and slowed movement. Parkinson's has taken a toll on the Back to the Future star over the decades. He developed and recovered from alcohol addiction while coping with his diagnosis in the early years. He's broken a number of bones. He's in pain all the time, he confessed in his 2023 documentary, Still, a Michael J. Fox movie. When asked about representation of Parkinson's patients in Hollywood, Fox brings up Apple TV's Shrinking, in which Ford's Dr. Paul Rhodes, a therapist diagnosed with Parkinson's in season one, gets the ensemble cast on board with the model, Fuck Parkinson's. Fox, playing a patient named Jerry, eventually becomes part of Paul's journey. Echoing Paul's refrain, Fox says, for a long time I've been saying, F vanity. It's not about vanity. It's not about how you look. And that's the thing that helps patients move forward in their minds. They say, this is what it is. Report, 49ers to work out former MVP quarterback. Oliver J. G., Niners Wire. The San Francisco 49ers will work out quarterback Jake Plummer, the reigning UFL MVP, on Wednesday, according to KPRC2's Aaron Wilson. Plummer also has a workout schedule with the Miami Dolphins next week, per Wilson. Plummer, who led the Orlando Storm to an 8-2 record as a starter in 2026, threw for 2,189 yards and 17 touchdowns against just one interception, completing 65% of his passes for a 104.2 rating. He added 189 yards and two scores on the ground, capping a UFL season that made him one of the most productive quarterbacks in the league. The 26-year-old is a well-traveled college veteran, having played at Purdue, California, and Louisville. His final season at Louisville in 2023 was his most productive collegiate campaign, throwing for 3,204 yards and 21 touchdowns. Across his college career, Plummer completed 64.1% of his passes for 9,728 yards, 68 touchdowns, and 31 interceptions in 47 games. After going undrafted in 2024, Plummer spent some time on the Carolina Panthers, bouncing between the practice squad and the active roster before being waived ahead of the 2025 season. He is not related to former NFL quarterback Jake Plummer, who spent 10 seasons with the Arizona Cardinals and Denver Broncos. Should San Francisco bring Plummer into training camp, he would be competing for a roster spot behind starter Brock Purdy in a quarterback room that currently includes Mac Jones, Adrian Martinez, and Curtis Rourke. Jones is likely the QB2, meaning Plummer would effectively be fighting for the QB3 role with Martinez and Rourke. However, if Jones is traded away before the season, Plummer may have a better path to a roster spot behind Purdy and one of the other quarterbacks. Executing the elderly, is it justice served or beneath our dignity? Amanda Lee Myers and John Pacenti, USA Today Network. At 80 years old, Florida death row inmate Dominic Ochicone, O-C-C-H-I-C-O-N-E, has a heap of health issues. Heart trouble, poor kidney function, and a large prostate, arthritis, and degenerative disc disease, according to his attorneys. Ochicone has difficulties hearing, seeing, and walking, to the point that guards have to help him in and out of the shower and up and down stairs, according to court records filed by his lawyers. The Grim Reaper clearly has designs on Ochicone, but Florida Governor Ron DeSantis wants to get there first. The Republican governor signed a death warrant last month for Ochicone for the 1986 murder of his ex-fiancee's mother. Now the octogenarian is set to become the second oldest inmate ever executed in the U.S. and the oldest to ever be executed in Florida on July 28th when he's scheduled to be put to death by lethal injection. Ochicone is among a growing number of elderly death row inmates who are facing their execution dates up to 5 decades after their crimes. The age and health of such inmates is raising an increasingly relevant question in the court of law and the court of public opinion. How old is too old to be executed? This is cruel and unusual punishment and an affront to the conscience of everyone involved, said Grace Hanna, executive director of Floridians for Alternatives to the Death Penalty. Ochicone is 80 years old. He looks like he is 80 years old and has the health problems of an 80-year-old. Ochicone's attorneys argue in a recent Florida Supreme Court filing that executing such a sickly man is unconstitutional and amounts to manifest injustice, which shocks the conscience. It no longer serves any retributive value based on his advanced age and would serve only the purpose of vengeance, offending the dignity of our society, they argue. The state of Florida, which is executing more elderly inmates than any other state, disagrees. Ochicone has failed to demonstrate any national consensus against executing the elderly, the Florida Attorney General's office wrote in a recent filing. Because executing Ochicone serves as both a retributive and a deterrent effort, he has failed to demonstrate that his execution will result in a manifest injustice. If anything, the state continued, the fact that the Florida legislature has not prohibited the execution of individuals of advanced age illustrates that such a punishment does not offend any evolving standard of decency. Here's what you need to know about the rising population of elderly death row inmates, how many are being executed, and the debate over whether killing them amounts to justice or cruel and unusual punishment. Elderly inmates by the numbers. Of the more than 1,900 death row inmates in the U.S., at least 470 are older than 64, according to a USA Today analysis of State Corrections Department data and statistics from the nonprofit Death Penalty Information Center. That's 25%. By all accounts, the elderly death row population is growing as the appeals process and other delays add up to sometimes 5 decades. Many inmates have had their execution scheduled multiple times over the years, only to have a last-minute appeal add years to their lives. In 2023, the average age of prisoners on death row was 54. That's compared to 39 years old in 2001, according to U.S. Department of Justice statistics and the Death Penalty Information Center. The oldest death row inmates in the U.S. were born in the 1930s. They include 93-year-old Blanche Taylor Moore, convicted of fatally poisoning a boyfriend in 1986 and suspected in the poisoning deaths of 3 other relatives in North Carolina. Others on death row include 92-year-old Joseph Crazy Joe Nasso, convicted of killing at least 4 women in California in the 1970s and 80s, and 96-year-old David Carpenter, who is known as the Trailside Killer and was convicted of killing at least 6 women and a man in the 1970s and 80s in California. Over the years, many death row inmates have died of natural causes before their executions are carried out. In Utah in November, for instance, 67-year-old Ralph Leroy Menzies died of presumed natural causes after spending 37 years on death row for the 1986 murder of 26-year-old Maureen Hunsicker, a married mother of three. His death came 2 months after the Utah Supreme Court stopped a firing squad from executing him over concerns that his dementia was so severe that he wouldn't understand why he was being killed. After Menzies' death, Utah Attorney General Derrick Brown said that the state had pursued justice for decades. The path has been long and filled with pain, far more than any victim's family should ever have to endure. Executing the elderly in recent years. Florida is executing more elderly inmates than any other state by far. In 2025 and so far this year, six states have executed 23 inmates who are at least 60.

forward on July 28th, he will become the oldest inmate ever executed in the state and the second oldest in the nation. The oldest inmate ever put to death in the U.S. was 83-year-old Walter Leroy Moody Jr., who was executed in 2018 in Alabama for the pipe bomb assassination of a federal judge. Not only is Florida planning to execute Ocheckone on July 28th, the state also plans to put to death another elderly inmate, 68-year-old former cop James Duckett, on the same day for the 1987 kidnapping and murder of an 11-year-old girl. If both executions are carried out, it will be the first time in more than six decades that Florida will have put two inmates to death on the same day. Florida's execution of elderly inmates reflects Governor Ron DeSantis' aggressive push to put more inmates to death in the state than ever before. DeSantis recently told ProPublica that meeting with the loved ones of victims reinforces determination to see old death sentences carried out. There's a saying, justice delayed is justice denied, DeSantis said. We're doing it to be able to bring justice to the victims' families. Are putting the elderly to death worth the cost to taxpayers? Recent executions call into question not only putting to death older and often infirm inmates, but also the decades it takes for victims to obtain justice. Ocheckone has cost Florida taxpayers $850,000 for his incarceration, not taking into account his legal appeals, Tampa television station WTVT has reported. The loved ones of victims have repeatedly told USA Today that the extended appeals process that allows killers to live on death row for decades only compounds their pain. That includes the family of 33-year-old stay-at-home mom of three, Tressa Lynn Pettibone, whose brutalized body was discovered in the kitchen floor by her 8-year-old son in Panama City, Florida in 1989. Pettibone's killer, 58-year-old Mark Allen Giralds, was executed by lethal injection on December 9th, nearly four decades after the murder. Tomorrow when we wake up, it'll be the first time in nearly 37 years that we don't have to worry about another appeal being filed or another law changing that could potentially thwart the justice we have been fighting so hard for so long. The family said in a statement after the execution, adding they had endured so much that this long legal journey has seemed unending at times. After the April 30th execution of 70-year-old James Ernest Hitchcock for the 1976 murder of 13-year-old Cindy Driggers in Winter Garden, Florida, the teen's cousin talked to reporters about the five-decade wait for justice. I've lived with this for 50 years. I can breathe today, Chip Driggers said. Free at last, our monster is dead. Some victim family members die before they see justice carry out. I'm so happy that it's even happening in our lifetime. Marilyn Gifford, whose 18-year-old sister, Patty, was murdered in 1982, recently told the Associated Press about the killer's execution earlier this month. I wish my mother were alive to see it. What do the courts say about executing the elderly? Courts have found that certain inmates can't be executed based on factors related to age, like in Menzies' case in Utah. But there's no such thing in the U.S. as being too old to be executed if other factors like dementia aren't at play. The Florida Supreme Court, all but one of whom were appointed by DeSantis, recently rejected arguments from 74-year-old Dusty Ray Spencer's attorneys that he should be spared the death penalty because of his age. The court also rejected Ocheckone's appeals based on his age and condition on July 21st. No decision from the Supreme Court has read the Eighth Amendment as categorically exempting defendants of advanced age from execution, and we are not about to create one now, the court said. The U.S. Supreme Court currently recognizes three categorical exemptions from execution: those who are mentally incompetent, those who are intellectually disabled, and people who are younger than 18 when they committed murder. In 2017, then Supreme Court Justice Stephen Breyer, a Clinton nominee, expressed concerns about a 67-year-old inmate who had been on death row nearly half his life for the 1985 fatal shooting of an Alabama police officer. The inmate, Vernon Madison, had suffered strokes, vascular dementia, was legally blind, couldn't walk on his own, and was incontinent, Breyer pointed out. His disability leaves him without a memory of his commission of a capital offense, Breyer said at the time. Given this trend, we may face even more instances of state efforts to execute prisoners suffering the diseases and infirmities of old age, Breyer continued. And we may well have to consider the ways in which lengthy periods of imprisonment between death sentence and execution can deepen the cruelty of the death penalty while at the same time undermining its penological rationale. Everything to know about the rescheduled White House press dinner. Carissa Waddick, USA Today, Washington.
The White House Correspondents Association is holding a redo of its annual press dinner on July 24th, nearly 3 months after the original event was cut short when a gunman breached security in an assassination attempt against President Donald Trump.

0: In the aftermath, Trump vowed to reschedule his appearance at the gala. The Correspondents Association in June announced plans to hold a second dinner at a smaller venue, the Waldorf Astoria, with enhanced safety measures. This dinner will not only be an opportunity to carry out our program, said YJ Jiang, the association's president and a CBS News reporter. It will be a statement that violence has no place in American life and the free press will not be intimidated into silence. Jiang said rescheduling was not automatic, but instead a choice the organization made after receiving input from members. Here's what to know. What happened at the April dinner? More than 2,000 journalists, lawmakers, celebrities, and Trump administration officials were attending the April 25th dinner at the Washington Hilton Hotel when Secret Service agents ordered them to drop to the floor. Some attendees heard loud popping sounds outside the ballroom. "I heard a noise and sort of thought it was a tray," Trump said, describing the sounds at a news conference hours after the incident. Trump, Vance, and other administration officials were swiftly escorted away. On a floor above the dining hall, authorities say a suspected gunman, 31-year-old Cole Thomas Allen of California, rushed a security checkpoint and exchanged fire with officers. One Secret Service agent was shot and hit in a bulletproof vest. What to expect at the rescheduled press gala? The Correspondents Association, a nonprofit member organization of journalists who cover the presidency, hosts the annual dinner each year to bring together lawmakers, cabinet officials, members of the press, and celebrities. The dinner is designed to raise funds for First Amendment scholarships supported by the organization and other programs. This year, the organization plans to present special awards to those who helped during the attempted shooting. Secret Service police officer Victor Gonzalez, who was at the security checkpoint when the gunman rushed through, will receive the president's award for exceptional service. During the confrontation, Gonzalez was struck in his protective vest and continued responding to the threat, the Secret Service said in a statement. The staff of the Washington Hilton Hotel will also receive awards for their work preserving and donating unserved meals to local shelters and helping guests in the aftermath of the incident, Jiang said. Tension between Trump and the press. Trump, who is unable to deliver planned remarks at the April 25th dinner, is also slated to speak. His appearance at the event was significant, as it was his first time attending as president. Trump refused to attend the press celebration throughout his first term, bucking past precedent. Every president since Calvin Coolidge in 1924, when the annual dinner was established, has attended at least once during their term. In a June 2nd social media post, Trump said he was debating whether to give the same rather nasty statements he planned to include in the original speech. The rescheduled dinner comes at a tumultuous time between Trump and the press corps. Earlier in July, the Department of Justice subpoenaed New York Times journalists, compelling them to testify about their sources and provide access to their phone records because of reporting about security concerns with the Qatari Air Force One jet gifted to Trump. A day before the dinner, lawyers with the Justice Department withdrew those subpoenas. More than 500 journalists, journalism organizations, and press freedom groups have called on the White House Correspondents Association to speak out against the Trump administration's attacks on the media at the rescheduled dinner. When is the White House Correspondents Dinner? The dinner begins at 8 p.m. Eastern Time on Friday, July 24th. A live stream of the event and red carpet will begin at 6 p.m. Eastern Time. Johnny Depp crashes Comic-Con panel as Ebenezer Scrooge. Brendan Morrow, USA Today, San Diego. It's Christmas in July at San Diego Comic-Con. Johnny Depp stunned fans at the convention on July 23rd by showing up unannounced at a completely unrelated panel in character as Ebenezer Scrooge from his upcoming movie, Ebenezer. Depp, in full Scrooge getup with a top hat, cane, and candle, appeared on stage to conclude Collider's Directors on Directing panel, which otherwise had nothing to do with Depp or Scrooge. It focused on a conversation with Zach Cregger and filmmaking duo Jonathan Goldstein and John Francis Daley about their careers in up-and-coming movies Resident Evil and Mayday, respectively. As the conversation was wrapping up, the lights suddenly went out in the room before the words, "Johnny Depp is Ebenezer," came up on the convention hall screen. Depp then stepped out onto the stage to deliver a monologue in character as the A Christmas character curmudgeon. "Have you all no lives?" he asked of the crowd of Comic-Con attendees. "No responsibility. Why are you here? Well, I really don't care. But as a matter of fact, since you have traveled all this way, I would like to present each and every one of you with this candy." Depp proceeded to pull out candy and throw it onto the stage before he wandered away as the sound of chains and a voice calling out Scrooge's name could be heard. "Oh, not again, Jacob Marley," he said as he exited to applause from the crowd. After Depp left, the first trailer for Ebenezer played. It was also released online. Ebenezer from director Ty West is Depp's first major Hollywood movie in years, following his defamation trial with ex-wife Amber Heard, a high-profile case in which both actors accused each other of domestic abuse. The trailer leans heavily into the meta idea that Depp himself has returned. It opens with text on screen referencing Depp's most iconic movie characters. He brought us Jack Sparrow, Edward Scissorhands, and the Mad Hatter. This Thanksgiving, the Master of Misfits returns. It's good to be back, Depp then says as Scrooge, a line that could be read as being said by the actor himself. He also made an appearance as Scrooge in front of a crowd gathered at an installation of San Diego as part of the convention. Ebenezer hits theaters on November 13th. Texas nun detained by ICE while walking to mass speaks out for the first time. Tyona Guyon, USA Today. A Catholic nun who was detained by U.S. Immigration and Customs Enforcement officers while walking to mass in South Texas said that she continues to live with fear and uncertainty weeks after her arrest drew national attention and bipartisan calls for her release. Sister Letitia Letty Ugboaga, UGBOAGA, a 58-year-old nun from Nigeria, spoke publicly for the first time since she was detained by ICE officers on June 25th in McAllen, a city just north of the U.S.-Mexico border. During a news conference July 23rd, Ugboaga described being stopped by two armed federal officers as she walked to Our Lady of Sorrows Church for Sunday Mass, where she was scheduled to serve as a Eucharistic minister. "I was very much afraid, with cold sweat," Ugboaga said at the news conference. "I did not expect on an ordinary Sunday morning when people should be ready to go to Mass to worship the Lord that she would be taken into custody." Ugboaga was released later the same day after intervention from members of Texas's congressional delegation and public outcry over the detention of a nun wearing her habit on her way to worship. The case sparked criticism from both Democrats and Republicans who questioned why she had been detained. Ugboaga said many other immigrants face similar situations without the public attention her case received. She urged immigration authorities to give people an opportunity to be heard before they are taken into custody. "There are many others in the same situation, people who have been given some form of protection under our laws, who have followed every rule asked of them, and who still live with uncertainty," Ugboaga said. USA Today has reached out to the Department of Homeland Security and ICE for comment. Attorneys said Nunn remains protected from deportation to Nigeria. Ugboaga's attorney, Carlos M. Garcia, said an immigration judge denied Ugboaga's asylum claim in 2019, but granted her protection from removal to Nigeria, concluding that she had met the high legal standard required to show it was more likely than not that she would face torture if returned there. That protection bars the U.S. government from deporting her to Nigeria, Garcia said, though she remains under a final order of removal because her asylum application was denied. Ugboaga has complied with all conditions of her immigration status since the ruling, including maintaining employment authorization and attending required immigration appointments, according to Garcia. "She has done everything the law has asked of her," he said at the news conference. Ugboaga is scheduled to report to ICE on July 28th, and Garcia urged federal authorities not to detain her again or require her to wear an electronic monitoring device. When Ugboaga was detained last month, Garcia said she was given little explanation for why she was taken into custody. He noted that ICE was attempting to remove her to a third country. Over the last year, the Trump administration has dramatically expanded a little-known tactic of sending migrants to countries where they have no ties, USA Today previously reported. Critics have said this outsources detention to foreign governments, often those with records of human rights abuses, minimal oversight, and unclear legal protections. In more than two dozen countries, deportees have been held in hotels, shelters, and prisons under agreements brokered by the United States during President Donald Trump's second term. Nunn's detention prompted public outrage. Ugboaga's detention quickly drew national attention after church leaders, immigrant rights advocates, and Texas lawmakers rallied on her behalf. Daniel E. Flores, the bishop of the Catholic Diocese of Brownsville, described her as a well-known source of goodness and hope in the community. Ugboaga is part of the Daughters of Mary Mother Mercy congregation, which is headquartered in Nigeria, according to the diocese. She volunteers as an extraordinary minister of Holy Communion at Our Lady of Sorrows Church and is a registered nurse at South Texas Health System's McAllen Medical Center. Before volunteering at the church, Ugboaja worked for a decade as a certified nursing assistant at DHR Health in Edinburgh, Texas, the diocese said in a statement following her detention. As news of Ugboaja's detention spread, Representative Monica de la Cruz, a Republican, and Democratic Representatives Henry Swiler, Vicentes Gonzalez, and Joaquin Castro were among the lawmakers who criticized the incident and pressed federal officials for her release. The League of United Latin American Citizens, LULAC, the oldest and largest Latino civil rights organization in the United States, also launched a petition calling for an immediate investigation into Ugboaja's detention. De La Cruz, Swaylar, Gonzalez, and Castro have intervened in other immigration cases that sparked public outrage. In March, Castro and De La Cruz announced the two teenage brothers who are part of an award-winning mariachi band and their parents have been released from ICE custody. AOC demands McConnell share a health update or resign. Lillian Metzmeyer, USA Today. Representative Alexandria Ocasio-Cortez told reporters that Senator Mitch McConnell needs to provide a health update or resign. In a video originally posted by Midas Touch on July 23rd, Ocasio-Cortez told reporters the Republican senator's most recent update lacked clarity. "If he can't give us an update, he should resign. Absolutely," she said. "I think it's been very clear to people across Kentucky that his update was not sufficient." McConnell, 84, has been absent from Congress since he was hospitalized in June. Since then, the senator's team shared minimal updates before McConnell released a letter to his constituents July 12th, writing that he was recovering in a rehabilitation facility and working to return to the Senate floor. The letter came days after Kentucky Governor Andy Beshear wrote to McConnell, who has served seven terms representing the state and was first elected to the Senate in 1984, requesting that he update Kentuckians. "As public office holders, we have made a commitment to our constituents to do our best to represent them and to always be transparent," Beshear wrote July 8th. "I believe this requires clear communication about one's ability to serve. How is everyone pretending this is normal?" Earlier this month, Ocasio-Cortez, who is commonly known as AOC, expressed shock over McConnell's continued absence from Congress, calling it not normal. "I mean, I don't even know how this is legal at this point. I find it shocking," the congresswoman from New York told a reporter outside the U.S. Capitol on July 14th. "How is everyone pretending this is normal? This is not normal at all." Another lawmaker who has also questioned McConnell's prolonged absence from Congress. Senator Josh Hawley wished his Republican colleague and his family well during a Fox News digital interview published on July 19th, but said that at a certain point you do have an obligation to your constituents and the country to tell them what's going on. I'm Mickey Vandeleau, and this has been USA Today. I'll see you next week.
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2: Good morning. Early this morning, there TS a slight chance of rain and a low around 78. Later today, there is a slight chance of rain and a high around 90. Saturday night, there TS a slight chance of rain and a low around 78. Sunday, expect sunshine with a high near 97. Sunday night, expect clear skies with a low near 83. Monday, expect sunshine with a high near 99. Get your weather every hour right here on Mind's Eye Radio, your virtual newsstand.
3: In Belleville and Collinsville and O'Fallon, it's partly cloudy and 70 degrees.
4: 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Game time is at 1:15 p.m. And on Sunday, September 20th, it's our last audio-described game of the season as the Cardinals host the Washington Nationals. Game time is at 1:15 p.m. For the full list of events and links to purchase tickets, visit our calendar at bit.ly/upcoming-ad-events.

0: wonder why we blink? The answer can be found in everyday science. Today, we're going to sit on the bottom edge of the eye and become eyewitnesses to what really goes on when the eye blinks. So come on, jump right up here on the lower eyelashes and let's look into this matter. Well, there's a blink now. We didn't have to wait very long, did we? Scientists say the average person blinks every 4 to 6 seconds. There it goes again. Let's move in a little closer. See this pink, moist tissue that surrounds the eye? You can especially see it in the corner. That's called the conjunctiva. Special glands in the conjunctiva secrete a salty, filmy solution that covers the surface of the eye. Oh, there's a dust speck now. See it right on the cornea? That's the outer surface of the eye. Blinking will move that dust and any other particles to the corners of the eye where tears or a tissue can remove it. A closer look at the filmy tear solution will give you an idea of how. Feel that? There's mucus in that solution that traps the dust. There's also a little water and an oily substance that keeps everything lubricated. Which brings me to the final reason for blinking, simple moisturization. And for that reason, we blink, mostly subconsciously, thousands of times every day. Well, today, along with an earful, you got an eyeful. Thanks for being a part of Everyday Science. Everyday Science is part of Bayer Corporation's National Education Program, Making Science Make Sense.
1: You'll find them in shallow waters from Baja California to Japan, the small, colorful fishes known as surf perch. Some of these fish have unusual names, names that reflect their unusual style of reproduction in our ocean world. The scientific name for the fish called shiner surf perch comes from the Greek words for fetus belly. The scientific name for the black perch means offspring live within. The male fertilizes the eggs inside the female's body, and the young fish grow inside their mother. In mammals, the fetus gets its nourishment through an umbilical cord. In a somewhat similar process, young surf perch absorb nutrients from their mother's body fluids, but they do it through their fins. Like a human mother-to-be in her ninth month of pregnancy, a female surf perch can find it hard to get around. One species is hardly a foot long, yet the female's little body may bulge with more than 100 offspring. So in the final week of gestation, female surf perch hardly swim at all. Instead, they find a protected place to hide and rest. When the young fish are born, there's one more surf perch surprise. In some species, the newborn males are already sexually mature and ready to mate. I'm Marilyn Cooley. Our ocean world is made possible in part through a grant from the National Oceanic and Atmospheric Administration, NOAA. 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
6: Good morning. Grab yourself a cup of coffee and relax while we bring you the morning news. 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

Welcome to the Central Illinois News Roundup on Mind's Eye Radio. Wendy Roylance reporting. Decatur firefighters help contain the third fire at the ADM facility in a year. Fresh food options for those on SNAP benefits in Vermilion County. Champaign-Urbana Public Health Department is offering free meals to children in the area. And Christian County Health Department is now monitoring mosquitoes as they test positive for West Nile virus. Plus, a popular allergy medicine is recalled due to a potential contamination. Good weather now before the big heat and storms arrive. Crews were on the scene for a few hours on Wednesday morning to fight another fire at the ADM building in Decatur. At 3:11 p.m., the Decatur Fire Department responded to the ADM building at 4666 East Ferries Parkway for the reports of a fire. Truck 2 and Battalion 1 with the department arrived on the scene and confirmed the fire was contained within a processing vessel on site. Decatur Fire said ADM personnel had already taken action to contain the incident when the request for assistance from Decatur Fire Department came in. The fire department was able to fully extinguish that remaining fire. A unified command was then immediately established between ADM and Decatur Fire. It allowed both organizations to coordinate their response and safely bring the incident under control. Firefighters then remained on the scene for 3 hours to assist with extinguishment and make sure the area was safe. Abbott EMS and the Central Illinois Regional Dispatch Center also provided help during this latest incident. In 2025, federal safety investigators published an article showing that they had revealed systemic failure in grain dust management and equipment maintenance across Archer Daniels Midland ADM facilities, specifically stemming from historic explosions at the Decatur, Illinois complex. OSHA did investigate, and the findings were a comprehensive federal oversight review concluded that ADM's preventative measures to safeguard against devastating dust explosions were severely inadequate. Lack of suppression system. Regulatory reports highlight that multiple towers and grain elevators completely lacked functioning chemical suppression network. Also, a neglect of maintenance. Investigators noted that ADM routinely failed to inspect, test, or document active explosive prevention infrastructure. In some sectors, safety checks that had been required were bypassed for years. And the hazardous dust accumulation. Facilities frequently allowed volatile grain dust to accumulate well past safe explosive margins. And the towers were improperly vented. Vital dust collection systems were found to be dangerously configured, potentially venting explosive flames directly toward occupied employee zones. In 2025, ADM faced serious legal and regulatory fallout. Federal citations and penalties exceeding $300,000 followed injuries to multiple workers, and a civil lawsuit. Injured employees filed major civil lawsuits in 2025. These lawsuits allege that ADM intentionally bypassed critical safety interlocks, mismanaged hazardous materials like hexane gas, and ignored early warning signs. 2025 was filled with notable safety disruptions. Two contracted workers became trapped inside a 300-foot stack elevator at the ADM Decatur Cogen facility in November of 2025. High-angle rescue teams from the Decatur Fire Department safely extracted these two workers after a five-hour operation. And there were minor smoldering events. Regional records show localized grain heating and smoldering anomalies within the silos, keeping local emergency crews on alert and forcing active safety remediation.
A new report released today is a survey from women who are imprisoned at the Logan Correctional Center. According to the survey, prisoners say the facility is understaffed and unsanitary. New survey results show that a majority of women incarcerated in the Logan Correctional Center believe that their facility is understaffed and unsanitary. Logan Correction Center is just south of Lincoln. It's a multi-security female prison within the Illinois Department of Corrections, known as IDOC. As of May 31st of last year, the prison housed nearly 1,100 women. It is only one of two female IDOC prisons. The survey was conducted by the John Howard Association of Illinois. It's an organization that provides enough survey packets so every person incarcerated at the center would have an opportunity to participate in the voluntary and anonymous survey. They visited Logan on January 29th of this year after an earlier planned visit was rescheduled by the prison. Surveys were distributed in late August prior to the initially planned visit. They received 480 responses to the survey through February of this year. So that would be 44% of this static population. So what did the survey show? Well, the inmates said that 49% of them agree that drug use in the prison has increased in the past year. And 57% said drugs are causing problems in the facility. 81% said this prison is missing important healthcare staff. And 81% said this prison is missing staff necessary for just normal operations. 71% said staff will harass or threaten incarcerated women. Moving on to food, only 7% think that the commissary is well stocked. 76% say it is not. 81% of the incarcerated women say they feel hungry after meals, even if they eat everything on their tray. And what about the common areas? Are they clean and sanitary? 51% disagree and strongly disagree that they are clean and sanitary. Is the prison getting better? 82% disagree and strongly disagree that the prison is getting better. The Logan Correctional Center is currently planned to close. The population is set to be moved to a new facility in Crest Hill, Illinois. Logan Correctional will remain open, though, during construction. There is no tentative opening date for the Crest Hill facility. If you have a student going back to school soon, gas, groceries, and even back-to-school items are where shoppers might see higher oil prices surface. Consumers already feeling pinched since the Iran war started may feel more pain after oil prices now push past $100 a barrel. Already feeling pinched since the start of the Iran war, consumers are likely to feel more pain ahead of the oil prices as it pushes past $100 a barrel today amid renewed fighting and military strikes that have left global oil supplies stranded in the Middle East. The elevated price marked a turn from lower prices enjoyed briefly when hostilities between the U.S. and Iran waned in June. Brent crude, the international standard, last reached $100 a barrel in May. Companies that produce and sell fresh food, school supplies, and anything that gets shipped using fuel reported a cost impact from an earlier spike in energy prices after the U.S. and Israel attacked Iran. They're likely to continue passing some of their increased expense on to you. Since everything relies on petroleum in our economy, for good or ill, if the cost of petroleum goes up, everything else goes up with it, said Joe Admisky, managing director at procurement service company Procurability. How will higher oil prices put a strain on the finance of U.S. consumers?
Gas prices again returning to $4 or more in most states. Volatility along the Strait of Hormuz and broader regional instability pushed up by the price of crude oil, the main ingredient in gasoline, could continue to make driving costlier during the second half of our summer, according to the AAA Motor Club. The U.S. price for regular gasoline right now, $4.09, 15 cents more than just a week ago. Drivers in most states are paying $4 or more, according to AAA. Given the typical lag along the oil industry supply chain, prices at the pump are poised to keep rising at least into next week, according to an investment banker at Raymond James. The future prices for oil delivered later this year and next year were lower, suggesting prices could fall once military actions end. But for the most part, higher gasoline prices haven't stopped Americans from driving. Gasoline demand rose 1% to 8.9 million barrels per day last year. That's according to the U.S. Energy Information Administration. And shoppers are paying more for a bag of groceries. Grocery prices generally rise with oil because farmers use diesel fuel to power equipment, while many food products are transported by trucks that require fuel. Oil at $100 doesn't make food prices jump right away, but it does put pressure, upward pressure, across the food supply chain, especially for categories that depend heavily on trucking, cold storage, and packing. That's according to a Cornell University professor who directs the school's food industry management program, Miguel Gomez. Fresh produce and dairy could feel a large impact because they require refrigeration during delivery. Imported goods are also vulnerable to higher shipping costs. Things like olive oil that we produce very little of here are coming from Europe, and they are going to go up. Grocery chain Albertsons on Thursday lowered its 2026 fiscal outlook, citing pressure on its core grocery business and a pullback in consumer spending. Every product that moves will have higher costs baked into the price, according to economists. Higher fuel costs for ships, trucks, and air carriers can trickle down to consumers and businesses that depend on shipping. UPS, FedEx, and other shipping services introduced fuel surcharges and other fees as fuel prices increased. According to AFS Logistics and TD Cowen Freight Index released in the mid-July, truckload pricing is at a four-year high because of these rising fuel costs and capacity constraints. Andy Dyer, CEO of AFS Logistics, said diesel prices in the second quarter were 51% higher than in January and February. Jet fuel prices rose 90% from a year earlier. Beyond the direct impact of higher freight bills paid by shippers, these price movements also have second-order effects that squeeze rates higher. Smaller truckload carriers working on tight margins may park trucks and wait for fuel prices to revert to more palatable levels before returning to operation. And retailers are noticing consumers pulling back. Rural lifestyle retailer Tractor Supply Company reduced its annual sales outlook on Thursday, citing in part higher fuel prices during its spring selling season that weighed on consumer spending. Our customers often drive long distances to shop frequently in pickup trucks, many of which are diesel-powered, making them especially sensitive to higher fuel costs, said CEO Hal Lawton. Lawton said customers are still investing in their pets, animals, farms, and properties, but shopping has become more deliberate. Customers are consolidating trips, prioritizing need-based purchases, and taking a more measured approach to discretionary spending. Back-to-school shoppers could also face higher prices. The Footwear Distributor and Retailers of America trade group warned in a report on Wednesday that increasing freight and material costs, along with these rising tariff costs, were creating big challenges for the footwear industry, especially as families prepare for back-to-school shopping and companies plan for the remainder of the year.
Matt Priest is a president of the trade group and said some of the members have cited 25% price increases for petroleum-based materials used in footwear manufacturing due to the Middle East conflict. Those costs could eventually translate into a 5% increase in the cost of finished footwear products sold to consumers. Footwear companies have been front-loading inventory and accelerating imports before President Donald Trump imposed the new tariffs on foreign products, putting additional pressure on the shipping rates. Container rates are spiking right now, according to the analyst, and higher jet fuel costs lead to a costlier fight. Since the war began, airlines have responded to the jump in fuel costs by raising fares and add-on fees, trimming flights or routes that are no longer profitable at the higher fuel prices. These moves can help protect the airline margins, but also leave travelers facing higher prices and fewer options, particularly in small or less competitive markets. In the latest sign that the conflict is driving up costs for the travel industry, American Airlines on Thursday reports a sharp decline in second quarter net income despite record revenue and strong spring travel demand. American said higher fares helped offset nearly half of its higher fuel bill, but not enough to prevent it from lowering its full year outlook. Despite higher prices, jet fuel demand in the last 4 weeks increased 9% compared to the same time last year, according to analysts. There is help in Central Illinois for those in need. Carle Health Mobile Market is now accepting SNAP in its expanding services into Vermilion County. The Carle Health Mobile Market is making it easier for Vermilion County residents to access low-cost, fresh produce. The mobile market will now accept SNAP benefits and is also launching Mobile Market Food Share in Vermilion County. Gardeners and growers who have an abundance of fruit and vegetables this year are invited to make donations to the mobile market. There's no charge to shoppers for donated food items. We are thrilled to have both SNAP and Mobile Market Food Share help fulfill a mission to support residents in making fresh, healthy food choices in communities with limited or no grocery options as a means of improving healthy outcomes. Those are the words of Carle Health Community Health Initiative, Jonathan Woods. The mobile market initiative, launched in 2025, is meant to address food insecurity and improve community well-being. Fresh, frozen, and chilled foods are sold at a low cost in areas with few or no grocery options, most stops lasting 1.5 to 2 hours. And anyone interested in donating to the Mobile Market Food Share can give a call. 217-714-1926. If you have questions or interested in donating to the Mobile Market Food Share, please call 217-714-1926. And the information on the market, as well as the calendar of the mobile market times and destinations, is on the website. And you can also email vermilionmobilemarket@carle.com. 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Free meals will be available for kids in the Champaign-Urbana area throughout the rest of July and a weekend in August. The Champaign-Urbana Public Health District is once again hosting the Summer Food Service Program starting tomorrow, Friday, July 24th. The program, sponsored by the Illinois State Board of Education, offers free breakfast and lunch for children during the summer when area school districts are not running similar programs. The Summer Food Service Program is an essential service for the community. We know that many children receive their best or only meals at school, according to Program Coordinator Jennifer Lawton. The local school districts do an incredible job feeding our youth during the school year, and throughout the summer, we are happy to be able to fill the gap for the first days they are closed this summer.
The Summer Food Service Program will run July 24th through the 31st and August 10th through 12th. Meals will be served to kids ages 1 to 18 in the Champaign-Urbana Public Health Department lobby at 201 West Kenyon Road in Champaign. 201 West Kenyon, K-E-N-Y-O-N Road in Champaign. Breakfast is served from 9 to 10:30 a.m. Lunch is served from 12:45 to 2:15 p.m. and all meals must be eaten on site. No sign-up is required. We invite families with children to participate in this program. We are grateful for the opportunity to serve our community and appreciate the partnership and participation of local families, said Dr. Mahmoudo Tankura. Our goal is to provide a welcoming, inclusive space for children and families, enjoy nutritious meals, and connect with one another throughout the summer. And families can find the SFSP schedules for Unit 4 schools, as well as the schedule for the Urbana School District 116, also on the website. Turning now to health news, Christian County is monitoring mosquitoes after cases of West Nile virus have been found in the mosquito population. In Taylorville, as mosquito season reaches its peak in central Illinois, the Christian County Health Department is ramping up surveillance efforts, testing mosquitoes each week for West Nile virus to help identify potential risks before people become sick. The department's vector control team collects mosquitoes from traps placed throughout the county, then sorts and tests them in a laboratory for the virus. The surveillance program provides an early warning system, allowing public health officials to monitor mosquito populations and inform residents if the risk increases. Lead and vector inspector Ryan Bauscher said the process begins with separating mosquitoes before testing them for West Nile virus. We have to separate the mosquitoes between male and female, and then we want to make sure they're not young, he explained. According to the Centers for Disease Control and Prevention, West Nile virus is the leading cause of mosquito-borne disease in the United States. Mosquitoes become infected after feeding on infected birds, and then they transmit that virus to people through their bites. Most people who become infected never develop symptoms, but some will experience a flu-like illness. A small percentage will develop severe neurological diseases, and older adults and those with weakened immune systems are at a greater risk for a serious illness. Monitoring mosquito populations is especially important during the summer months when virus activity is at its highest. This summer is really going to be the peak time for West Nile, Bauscher said. The health department conducts surveillance on a weekly schedule. Traps are set at the end of the week, collected after the weekend, and mosquitoes are tested shortly afterward. We test once a week, Bauscher said. We set out traps on Friday, then we collect them on Monday and test on Tuesday. We're always checking to make sure that the West Nile virus numbers are down. Testing helps officials detect the virus, and if a test is positive, they notify the community. We test for West Nile just because it could be very detrimental for people in susceptible populations. If they're elderly or they're young, it can make them very ill. So we really just test to make sure that the numbers are down and people can be safe if they are outside. West Nile virus naturally circulates between birds and mosquitoes. When mosquitoes feed on infected birds, they can pick up the virus and later transmit it to humans. People who become infected cannot spread the virus to other mosquitoes because humans are considered dead end hosts. Almost most infections will cause no symptoms. Those who do become ill may have a fever, a headache or a body ache, nausea, vomiting, diarrhea, even a rash. The Christian County Health Department said residents don't have to avoid spending time outdoors, but they do need to take precautions to reduce mosquito bites. It's advised that you stay indoors between dusk and dawn. If you go outside, make sure you limit skin exposure and that you wear an EPA-registered insect repellent. Lighter-colored clothing will make mosquitoes less attracted to those in lighter colored clothing.
The CDC says we must eliminate standing water around our homes, including water that collects in flower pots, buckets, bird baths, gutters, even old tires where mosquitoes can breed. Using an EPA-registered insect repellent contains ingredients such as DEET or picaridin. Even oil of lemon eucalyptus will help reduce the risk of mosquito bites. But now, for Bauscher, the department's surveillance program is about allowing people to safely enjoy the outdoors while providing another layer of protection for the community. We put an effort into it just because it's something that can be an issue. We really just want to make sure that people are safe when they are outside and that they're able to enjoy being outside without having to be concerned about mosquitoes. Christian County had their first West Nile positive mosquito sample of the 2026 season just on Wednesday. The Christian County Health Department said the mosquitoes sampled were collected on July 20th in Taylorville. It comes after two batches of Champaign County mosquitoes also tested positive for the virus on Monday. According to the weekly report released by the Illinois Department of Public Health, there have been no human cases of the virus in the state during the 2026 season. The health department said the warm, humid temperatures have created ideal conditions for mosquito populations in the area. Our environmental health staff conducts mosquito surveillance throughout the season so we can identify West Nile virus activity early and keep the public informed. That's from Dr. Chad Anderson, Public Health Administrator. This surveillance, combined with community efforts to reduce mosquito breeding and prevent bites, is an important part of protecting public health. The Christian County Health Department said it will continue to monitor and test mosquitoes for West Nile virus throughout the county. Anyone with questions regarding the virus should call their local health department. Turning now to Central Illinois weather, beautiful out now. But get ready, because next week we will have big heat and possible storms. At this broadcast, it's 78 degrees right now and partly sunny skies. It feels like 78 degrees. Wind chill and heat index, both at 78. That has not moved. Sunset tonight is at 8:17 p.m. Today, we had mostly cloudy skies. The early morning temperature was 56 degrees. Winds were light and variable. Tonight, partly to mostly cloudy skies, low 56 degrees again. Winds will be light and variable. Tomorrow, on Friday, cloudy skies, a stray shower or thunderstorm is possible, high near 77 degrees. Winds south to southeast at 5 to 10 miles per hour. What a nice gift. And taking a look at the weekend forecast, for Saturday, 50% chance of rain. 84 degrees will do it for the high, 69 degrees for the low. It will be cloudy on Saturday, highs in the low 80s, and later lows in the low 70s. Again, a 50% chance of rain. Sunset, 8:15 on Saturday night. Humidity is expected to be at 79%. Saturday night, partly cloudy skies, low 69 degrees, winds light and variable. Moving now on to Sunday, mix of sun and clouds, highs in the low 90s, lows in the mid 70s. Chance of rain has dropped now to 20% for Sunday, but it will be a warm one, and the UV index will be at 9, very high. Important for sunscreen and to stay hydrated. Humidity coming in at 75%. Sunset, 8:15 p.m. on Sunday night. And on Sunday night, you can expect a few clouds, low 72 degrees, winds south to southwest at 5 to 10 miles per hour. And the heat continues on Monday. 92 degrees will do it for the high. Morning showers, highs in the low 90s and lows in the mid 70s. Chance of rain coming in just at 20%. Sunset, 8:14 p.m. on Monday. Humidity will be high at 69%. The UV index on Monday
a 8, which is still very high, sunscreen, and plenty of water. Monday night, clear skies with a few passing clouds, low 72 degrees, winds west at 5 to 10 miles per hour. Turning now to our forecast for Tuesday, 91 degrees will be our temperature, mostly sunny skies and highs in the lower 90 range. Lows will be in the upper 60s. Chance of rain falling off at 10%. Sunset 8:13 p.m. Winds north at 8 miles per hour. Humidity 66%. The UV index on Tuesday very high. It's a 9 UV index. So wear sunscreen and stay hydrated. Tuesday night, expect partly cloudy skies, low around 68 degrees. Winds northeast at 5 to 10 miles per hour. On Wednesday, cooling it down a little bit at 87 degrees for a high, a mix of sun and clouds. Upper 80s will do it with lows in the upper 60s. Chance of rain 20%. Sunset now at 8:12 p.m. on Wednesday. Winds north to northeast at 8 miles per hour. Humidity at 62% on Wednesday and the UV index at 9, very high out of 10. Wednesday night, expect a few clouds, low 66 degrees, winds northeast at 5 to 10 miles per hour. Enjoy tonight and tomorrow before the heat and storms return. Odds are growing for a super El Nino that could persist into next spring. There is now growing confidence in a stronger than normal El Nino pattern that could go into 2027. There's now a 96% chance of an El Nino developing through winter 2026 through 2027, according to the latest report released by the National Oceanic and Atmospheric Administration. You may have heard talk of the possibility of a so-called super El Nino developing in the Pacific Ocean, and now those odds are growing stronger. According to the latest guidance from the National Weather Service Climate Prediction Center, there is an 81% chance that a very strong El Nino pattern could take hold, and there is a growing chance it could be one of the strongest on record dating back to 1950. What's more, there is a staggering 97% chance that that pattern could persist at least into early spring, which could potentially have an impact on the central Illinois and Chicago area winter weather. What does this mean? An El Nino weather pattern occurs when the trade winds in the Pacific Ocean weaken, allowing warmer ocean water to be pushed to the east toward the west coast of the Americas. Those warmer waters can push the Pacific jet stream further south, which ultimately can have big impacts on North America, including our area. A so-called super El Nino features even warmer water, pushing that jet stream further to the south, which can allow warm, dry air to flood over large swaths of the United States, according to the National Weather Service. Climate change and warming oceans are likely to blame for the strength of this year's developing pattern. There's no guarantee that this pattern will persist, but confidence is growing among meteorologists that it will indeed have impacts on our weather patterns in the United States. Not all El Nino weather patterns create impacts in all areas of the country, but if the pattern impacts the central Illinois and Chicago area, it would likely mean a stretch of warmer and drier weather, especially during the winter months, according to University of Illinois analysts. That could mean above average temperatures and less snowfall than normal, especially if the pattern persists into the spring months. The Climate Prediction Center will unveil its latest forecasts in mid-August, and it will give us a better idea of what to expect in the months ahead. Turning now to health news and a recall you should know about. Allergy medication recalled over potentially dangerous contamination.
Recalls occur when manufacturers and distributors remove products that present a risk or an injury of gross deception or otherwise defective products. A popular allergy medication was recalled across the country because of potential cross-contamination with a heartburn medication. It could lead to life-threatening side effects, according to the U.S. Food and Drug Administration. Unique Pharmaceutical Laboratories recalled four lots of cetirizine hydrochloride, an antihistamine commonly sold over-the-counter as a generic version of Zyrtec. According to the release from the FDA, the medication may be cross-contaminated with rantidine, which is used for heartburn and

discovered the issue after a pharmacy tech spotted red dots on the tablets while counting the allergy pills before dispensing them to a customer and then filed a report. The product can be identified by reviewing the product name, manufacturer details, and lot numbers displayed on the bottle. Products under the recall are set to expire in October 2028. The products subject to the recall are distributed by Rising Pharma Holdings. Anyone with questions should call Rising Pharma Holdings at 1-844-874-7464. Again, if you want to talk to someone about the generic Zyrtec recall, you may call Rising Pharma 1-844-874-7464. If you want to email the company, you can do that at P like Paul, V like Victor, at, so PV at risingpharma.com. R-I, S as in Sam, I-N-G, P like Paul, H like Henry, A-R-M like Mary, A.com. Again, PV at risingpharma.com, and patients are encouraged to reach out to their doctors if they experience problems relating to this potentially contaminated drug. In an interesting turn of events, developer Hut 8 now seeks rezoning annexation in Latham for that data center. Data center developer Hut 8 filed an application with the Village of Latham, Illinois, to rezone farmland for a data center project, according to a rezoning application filed by Logan Prairie Data Center LLC. Latham Village board members would have to agree on annexing the land for developer use. Additionally, the application states the project would create more than 100 permanent full-time jobs after the facility is built. The project would also generate substantial property tax revenue and work to conserve water, according to the application document. This comes after Hut 8 was initially turned down in Logan County, despite the state's attorney saying the year-long moratorium that passed May 19th is not valid under current zoning rules. Logan County officials have revisited data center rules as Hut 8 has moved forward with new applications to build a facility in the county. Hut 8 has not given us a comment. The Village of Latham Board of Trustees will vote on the plan during a public hearing at 7 p.m. on Monday, August 3rd, at Latham Village Hall. Latham is a town of just 300 people. It's about 25 minutes from Decatur. In the middle of summer, corn heights are on the rise, and now Central Illinois law enforcement say it's important to have safe driving. The Coles County Sheriff's Office said crashes are on the rise. The growth of one of the state's most important crops, corn, is behind it. As the corn grows, visibility goes down at certain rural intersections. Law enforcement say they want to make sure people can still navigate around them safely. It's the peak season for corn to grow. With the heat and the rain, it's created an ideal condition for it to spring up. It's probably not news, but how rapidly the growth is might be. Research shows that corn can grow up to 3 inches a day in July, which would make it 5 feet since the start of this month, according to Coles County Deputy Tyler Helene. And he says we need to be mindful of it. As the corn, the crops get higher, these roads, the visibility is obscured, said Helene. Helene said the problem is causing crashes to spring up along with the corn. He said they've had two of these crop-caused accidents Sunday through Tuesday already, even more than last month. So now Helene wants to make sure you have the information you need. His point is make sure that when you're in the car with someone that they slow down and they stop. Make sure they can see oncoming traffic and tell them, even if it looks like they are getting there first, make sure that they do give you the right of way. He says, we highly suggest that you do that. It will prevent an accident, and that is our main goal. With the rise in golf carts and e-bikes, he said, he asked if there were any different advice he'd give to those drivers, and he said it's the same principles.
whether you think you have the

right-of-way or not, if you can't see oncoming traffic, you need to either yield or come to a complete stop to make roadways clear for you to continue travel. The chief deputy hopes everyone will take his advice seriously. This was prompted because we've had serious accidents, and I believe that they can be prevented if we slow down. So share, talk to your family members, and talk to your driver about it. Haleen did say that the rise in crashes that they have seen has been limited to vehicles, and they have not included micromobility vehicles like e-bikes just yet. The state of Illinois has designated July 25th as a day of remembrance for Emmett Till and Mamie Till Mobley. I'm looking at a picture of Emmett Till and Mamie Till Mobley from 1954. A new statewide day of reflection and remembrance aims to honor the life and legacy of Emmett Till and his mother, Mamie Till Mobley. Governor J.B. Pritzker joined legislators and community members today at the location of Till's funeral, Roberts Temple Church of God in Christ in Bronzeville, Illinois. He signed legislation designating July 25th, Till's birthday, as a statewide day of reflection and remembrance for Till and his mother. Till was a black teenager from Chicago who was abducted, tortured, and killed in 1955 after he was accused of whistling at a white woman in Mississippi. Till was 14 years old. Following Till's murder, his mother insisted on an open casket funeral to show his mutilated body. "Let the people see what they did to my boy," Till Mobley said at the time. The funeral at Roberts Temple Church in Chicago was attended by thousands of mourners. It was Till Mobley's insistence of an open casket, along with the photos of the funeral published by African American publications such as Jet Magazine and Chicago Defender, that helped propel the civil rights movement. Till Mobley died from heart failure in 2003. She was 81 years old. "If she were here, she'd be one happy soul," said the Reverend Wheeler Parker about Till Mobley's during Thursday's event. Parker traveled with his cousin Till from Chicago to Mississippi and was with him the night he was abducted. "Time went on, and every time I saw his mother, I felt like I had a survivor guilt," Parker said. "I came back, and he didn't come back." Roberts Temple Church was designated as a national landmark in 2023 by former President Joe Biden as part of the Emmett Till and Mamie Till Mobley National Monument. The sites of the National Monument also include Grauble Landing in Mississippi, where Till's body was pulled from the Tallahatchie River, and the Tallahatchie County 2nd District Courthouse in Sumner, Mississippi, where Till's white killers were tried and acquitted by an all-white jury. Emmett Till's childhood home in Woodlawn, Illinois, was designated a city landmark in 2021 and is currently undergoing restoration. It will be turned into a museum. These sacred places will preserve the truth, educate future generations, and ensure that Emmett's story continues to be told, even as people in our national government are trying to erase our history, said Representative Kimberly DuBousset from Chicago. State Senator L.G. Sims said many of the injustices that took Till's life remain: racism, inequality in education, health care and economic opportunities, and a justice system that fails to recognize the humanity and dignity of every person. "Memory is an act of justice, and remembrances carry responsibility," Sims said. "It's not too late for the children who are growing up today. It's not too late to teach the truth, and it's not too late to demand justice. It's not too late to choose courage over silence." Thank you for joining me for the Central Illinois News Roundup for Thursday, July 23rd. I look forward to being back with you again next Tuesday, and enjoy tonight and a little bit tomorrow too. But then over the weekend, it's going to start warming up, and rain does come back into the forecast. Be sure to stay hydrated, wear your sunscreen, and pay attention to the weather. 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Have a great weekend.

0: Here's your Southern Illinois weather forecast.
1: Good morning. Early this morning, there TS a slight chance of rain and a low around 78. Later today, there is a slight chance of rain and a high around 90. Saturday night, there TS a slight chance of rain and a low around 78. Sunday, expect sunshine with a high near 97. Sunday night, expect clear skies with a low near 83. Monday, expect sunshine with a high near 99. Get your weather every hour right here on Mind's Eye Radio, your virtual newsstand.
2: In Belleville and O'Fallon and Collinsville, it's partly cloudy and 70 degrees.
3: Hello, Mind's Eye community. The 2026 season of St. Louis Cardinals baseball is underway at Busch Stadium in St. Louis. Mind's Eye will be providing audio description at select games this season, so dig out your Cardinals jersey, grab a friend, and come on down. 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Game time is at 1:15 p.m. For the full list of events and links to purchase tickets, visit our calendar at bit.ly/upcoming-ad-events.
4: Midnight. Workers and equipment swarm over the scene now. A drill bores down 300 feet and manages precisely to hit the air pocket where it's believed the rest of the miners are trapped.
5: Nine miners, 230 feet under the surface of the earth. The only way out is a mile and a half of gently sloping tunnels, but the tunnels are filling with water. The only way for rescuers to reach them is by drilling straight down. I'm Casey Morabito. Welcome to Voices of Innovation. John Urosik is with the U.S. Mine Safety and Health Administration. He worked on the rescue of the miners who were trapped in Pennsylvania's Kew Creek mine in July 2002.
6: We looked at the mine map. We looked at the elevations in the mine. We knew where the miners should have been working, and that just happened to be one of the highest parts of the mine. That's where it was decided where to put the drill hole.
5: The next step after figuring out where to put the hole was making sure it was possible to drill in that area.
6: So once it was determined underground where we wanted the borehole, then you have to go on the surface and make sure that that's not in the middle of a lake or in the middle of a busy highway, someplace that you can actually put a drill rig and drill a hole.
5: Fortunately, the prime drilling location was right next to the road, and drilling began almost immediately.
6: The drill bit that a drill rig uses is actually connected to the drill through a drill steel. And as they drill down, they keep adding drill steels as the drill bit gets further into the mine. Once it penetrates the mine, then what they have to do is gather all that drill steel, pull it back out of the mine, and that's when they use the same drill rig to lower a pipe through that hole. That keeps the earth and rock from caving in on the hole. And then once that pipe's down, you have a good solid wall that won't crush in. Then you can put anything you want to down it.
5: In the Kew Creek rescue, the engineers used the drill hole for pumping hot air towards the miners to keep the water at bay and the men warm. Voices of Innovation is presented by the American Association of Engineering Societies.
3: 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On Sunday, March 23rd, the Albion Theater presents The Beauty Queen of Linnaean at the Kranzberg Arts Center. Showtime is at 2 p.m. And on Tuesday, March 25th, the St. Louis Blues host the Montreal Canadiens at the Enterprise Center. 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
7: Have you ever heard of the 5-second rule? It's a popular urban myth that says if you drop food on the floor, it will be safe to eat if you can pick it up in 5 seconds or less. We'll take a look at the 5-second rule and separate fact from fiction today on Microbe World. During a summer research apprentice program at the University of Illinois, Chicago High School student Jillian Clark and microbiologist Meredith Eagle put the five-second rule to the test. And looking at swabbed samples they took from floors at various high-traffic locations on campus, the scientists found no countable bacteria. The floors were essentially microbe-free. Next, Eagle and Clark went to a hardware store to buy some tiles, which they sterilized and then inoculated with bacteria. Dropping bits of food on the tiles and then picking them up in less than 5 seconds, they took these morsels back to the lab. It turns out those morsels were loaded with microbes. So the bad news is, the 5 second rule is a complete myth. If there's bacteria on a surface, food picks it up instantaneously. The good news, though, is that dry floors don't support microbial growth, so you probably won't get sick from eating that candy bar you dropped on the floor. I'm Regina O'Brien. Microbe World is made possible by the more than 40,000 members of the American Society for Microbiology. 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
2: Welcome to your second hour of news for Friday, July the 24th. Starting with the obituaries from the St. Louis Post-Dispatch. Bowman, B-O-W-M-A-N, Mary Bowman. Dykehouse, D-I-E-C-K-H-A-U-S, Cole Dykehouse. Frazier, F-R-A-Z-I-E-R, Raymond L. Frazier Jr. Leonard Gates, L-E-N-H-A-R-T hyphen G-A-T-E-S, Linda Leonard Gates. Schramm, S-C-H-R-A-M-M, Joyce Schramm. From the Belleville News Democrat. Culliver, C-U-L-L-I-P-H-E-R, Diane K. Culliver. Forsyth, F-O-R-S-Y-T-H-E, Deborah Jean Forsyth. And from the Springfield State Journal Register, Bremlett Dial, B-R-A-M-L-E-T-T hyphen D-A-I-L, Martha Bremlett Dial. Pig, P-I-G-G, Diane Lee Pig. Greer, G-R-E-E-R, Deborah Greer. Mason, M-A-S-O-N, Gordon Lee Mason. Warren hyphen Scranton, W-A-R-R-E-N, S-C-R-A-N-T-O-N, Tommy Warren Scranton. Long, L-O-N-G, Frank Long. Shoup, S-H-U-P-E, Margaret Shoup. Pyle, P-Y-L-E, Deborah Pyle. Borgman, B-O-R-G-M-A-N, Margaret Borgman. Moving on to Honest Day in History, July 24th, 1534, French explorer Jacques Cartier claims for France the lands around Gaspé by erecting a 30-foot cross at Point of Penuel. 1563, Mary, Queen of Scots, is forced to abdicate, and her one-year-old son becomes King James VI of Scotland. 1832, Benjamin Bonneville leads the first wagon train across the Rocky Mountains through Wyoming's South Pass. 1911, human explorer Hiram Bingham rediscovers Machu Picchu, the lost city of Incas. 1943, RAF begins bombing Hamburg, creating a firestorm and killing 42,600 people during Operation Gomorrah. 2019, global warming is the fastest in 2,000 years, and scientific consensus that humans are the cause is at 98-99%. According to three major reports published in the journals Nature and Nature Geoscience. Today in film and TV, 1952, American Western film High Noon is released, directed by Fred Zinnemann and starring Gary Cooper, Grace Kelly, and Thomas Mitchell. Today in music, 1982, single Eye of the Tiger by Survivor from Rocky III soundtrack starts a 6-week run at number one on U.S. charts. 2022, singer-songwriter icon Joni Mitchell makes a surprise concert appearance, joining Brandi Carlile at Newport Folk Festival in Mitchell's first public appearance in 19 years. Today in sport, 2005, the 92nd Tour de France, no winner, Lance Armstrong retires after winning a record 7th consecutive victory, but disqualified in 2012 for doping. Famous birthdays, Bill the Butcher, 1821, Francisco Soliano Lopez, 1826, Amelia Earhart, 1897, Eula Navalilla, 50th birthday. Celebrity birthdays, Carl Malone is 63, Barry Bonds is 62, Jennifer Lopez is 57, Elizabeth Moss is 44. Famous deaths on this day, Martin Van Buren, 1862, Matthew Webb, 1883, James Chadwick, 1974, Peter Sellers, 1980, Hulk Hogan, 2025. That's everything that happened on this day.
3: Hello and welcome to this week's edition of The Athletic, St. Louis Style. My name is Don Pavlicek, and thank you very much for joining me today. Let's start with some Cardinal baseball. Looks like Katie Wu is back to writing at least some stories about the Cardinals on The Athletic. Jordan Walker once looked like a bust. Now he's one of MLB's breakout stars. Casey Chenoweth tuned into the Home Run Derby from his couch in Northwest Arkansas on Monday night. He didn't need to be on site at the MLB All-Star festivities to know Jordan Walker was locked in. There, Walker stood in the batter's box during the championship round, hat backward, chains stacked around his neck, wielding an Iron Man bat. Walker didn't waver as he whacked homer after homer deep into the July night, undeterred by the relentless booing from the Philadelphia faithful as he neared the total of hometown favorite Kyle Schwarber. Walker needed 11 big flies to tie Schwarber, 12 to become the first St. Louis Cardinal to win the Home Run Derby. He sat at 6 with 2 swings left. Then he unleashed one heck of a run. Walker barreled 6 straight homers, capped by a majestic 407-foot blast to win it all. The comeback marked one of the most memorable derbies in recent memory. "It was absolutely epic," Chenoweth raved during a phone call with The Athletic on Tuesday afternoon. "So cool to see." Perhaps nobody is better suited to marvel at Walker's recent success than Chenoweth, an assistant hitting coach for the Cardinals and one of Walker's closest confidants in the organization. He understood Walker's journey as he fell from a 2020 first-round pick and a top overall prospect to enduring several demotions to the minor leagues amid serious questions regarding his long-term future. Now, Walker's long-awaited arrival to national baseball prominence is here, sparked initially by the spunky first-half play of the Cardinals and fueled Monday night by his dramatic homer barrage. The baseball world is beginning to take note of St. Louis's budding right fielder. "He was able to show the world exactly who he is and what he's capable of," Chenoweth said. Once the face of promise for one of baseball's winningest organizations, Walker's struggles over the first 3 years of his career instead turned him into the poster child for the Cardinals' severely outdated player development system. It was Chenoweth, with considerable help, communication, and input from Cardinals' assistant general manager Rob Serfolio, manager Ollie Marmol, and hitting coach Brant Brown, who found a way to break through to Walker when the Cardinals elected to stretch out a rehab assignment with AA Springfield last year. The hope was that Walker would benefit from one-on-one instruction under Chenoweth, a minor league hitting coach at the time. Walker had all the tools, the swing speed, the exit velocity, the speed, the power, but he did not have the results. Perhaps he needed a fresh voice from within the organization. Almost immediately, Walker took to Chenoweth's intentional coaching style. In return, Chenoweth learned quickly what would resonate with him. "It's fitting," Chenoweth said, "that Walker's derby win happened in such fashion. It was an uphill battle for him, to be sure, going into that last round," Chenoweth said. "But I think that's kind of been his career. Back against the wall, a hill to climb." Walker's ascent comes at a time the Cardinals have fully embraced a youth movement. It's easy to forget that after all he's endured, Walker is only 24. There's plenty of time for him to fulfill his potential. "He always believed he would. I never really doubted that I'd be able to do this at some point," Walker said from the dugout tunnel before the American League topped the National League 4-0 in the Midsummer Classic on Tuesday. "It was more like, when is it coming?" The Marine layer had started to roll over Oracle Park when then-president of baseball operations John Mozeliak acknowledged a looming decision before an early-season game against the San Francisco Giants. It was April 26, 2023, and the longtime executive was in distress. His ball club, fresh off a division championship and a demoralizing first-round elimination, was off to its worst start since 1973. His roster construction was flawed. Mozeliak had 5 outfielders for 3 spots, with none of them performing. Among them was Walker, 20 years old and barely 3 weeks into his major league career. "We haven't gotten off to a good start," Mozeliak said. "The way we're doing it isn't working." The next day, the Cardinals optioned Walker to AAA. They did so despite Walker having the highest batting average, .274, among the outfielders, and an OPS, .718, that was among the best on the team. But there were warning signs. Walker's chase rate was ticking up, and most of his contact came on the ground. The club didn't see a way for Walker to play every day and decided to send him to AAA, the level he skipped when the Cardinals promoted him to the opening day roster straight from AA. "I think we have a real superpower on our hands in Jordan Walker, and we have to make sure that we're doing what's right for him, which in turn will do what's right for us," Marmol said at the time. And so began a grueling and turbulent process. For the better part of the next 3 seasons, Walker's career was defined by frustration, growing pains, and a whole lot of swing and miss. "It just didn't come easy," Walker said. "My swing just felt so inconsistent. I was like, this has to change." He was optioned to the minors twice in 2024, when he hit .201 with just 5 homers in the majors. In 2025, he landed on the injured list twice. the second time after an emergency appendicitis surgery. Things hadn't fared much better to that point. Walker was hitting 210, 267, 295 slash line, still hammering the ball into the ground instead of the air and flailing at sliders out of the zone. Walker would need only a handful of days to recover from the surgery, though the Cardinals thought he needed more time to fix his swing. There were concerns about the ripple effects of another demotion. Cerfolio, who was in his first year in the Cardinals' front office, met the team on a road trip to Pittsburgh in early July looking for a solution. Position players are allotted up to 20 days in the minor leagues when placed on a rehab assignment. Walker's injury list designation was legitimate. Could the Cardinals take advantage of some extra time in the minors without actually optioning Walker? That's what Cerfolio, Marmol, and Brown discussed. How do we leverage the time that we have? How do we maximize the clock? Cerfolio recalled. The three decided to max out Walker's rehab assignment. He'd work with Chenoweth every day, with the goal of all parties to be intentional about communication and prep work. It was a responsibility Chenoweth did not take lightly. Walker was a little frustrated, obviously, with how the last couple of years have gone, Chenoweth said. He always knew what he was capable of. So, how could the Cardinals get him there? Walker's first two rehab games did not go well. Rather than risk a third, Chenoweth watched Walker do some cage work and then stopped talking about baseball entirely. We have plenty of time and a lot of space, and it was just the two of us, Chenoweth said. I figured this might be the best opportunity just to get to know him, not to just tell him what he has to do or exactly how he needs to swing. So we sat and created some time to just talk. That resonated with Walker. He started to become open-minded to Chenoweth's approach, which emphasizes as much player feedback as possible. We wanted to make sure that if we were running him out into a game, that he was the most prepared, Chenoweth said. Then after each night, we would jump on the phone or shoot some texts back and forth and be like, okay, how did today go? Let's do a full breakdown. What did you feel? What did you like? What did you not like? Because there are many ways to do this, but there are infinitely more ways not to do it. We wanted to make him feel like he was involved, because at the end of the day, it's his career. We want to make him feel like he's in complete ownership of the work that he's putting in and what he's capable of doing. After a couple of weeks, Walker and Chenoweth were able to steadily relay information to Marmol and Brown. When Walker's 20 days were up, both he and the organization started to feel optimistic a breakthrough could be coming. Casey communicated in a way that I kind of understood, and then he also translated that communication to the staff, so we were all on the same page, Walker explained. And then through him, I just kept working and started to feel a little bit better. The 2025 season ended without much progress on the stat line. Walker finished with the lowest OPS of his career, 584, and one of the worst strikeout percentages in baseball. But a significant organizational change took place that offseason. Mozeliak stepped down and Chaim Bloom took over, announcing plans to focus on the Cardinals' long-term future after the team missed the playoffs for three consecutive seasons. Walker would have another chance at a fresh start. Chenoweth was promoted to Marmol's Major League staff. Marmol and Brown saw an opportunity for him to continue building with Walker. I had more trust in opening up conversations through him, through the staff, Walker said. We got to a spot where I was like, you know what? Let me just be a little bit more free. Let me stop thinking about my swing so much. Walker hit his first home run of the season in game number 3. He's hit 21 more since. 1 year and 2 days after Walker started his program in Springfield, the Cardinals huddled in the visiting clubhouse at Wrigley Field on July 4th. Marmol called a team meeting. He had a special announcement to make. Thanks to a breakout season, including a league-leading 74 RBIs and the top bat speed in baseball, Walker would be heading to the All-Star game. I cried for sure, Walker said, laughing. So did a good chunk of the room. When Walker stood up to address the clubhouse, he looked at his teammates, many of whom had come up through the Cardinals system with him. The same faces, many of them teary-eyed, were there to support him during some of the darkest times, and now they were there to celebrate one of his brightest. I think it makes it all the more special because they were there the whole time, Walker said. These same guys were there when I was going through it, getting sent down, called up, sent down. Then fast forward through the year, having the honor to be nominated as an All-Star. It was special sharing that moment with them because they understood it, I think, better than anybody. Back in St. Louis, momentum is building. An embittered fan base is seeing reason to buy back into its team. Give this baseball town something to show up for, and it will. It starts with the newly minted All-Star right fielder, and it's long overdue. What's so cool about this story is that he never just never quit, and the organization never quit, Cerfolio said. When these young, talented kids get called up early and they don't have immediate success, people are really quick to just write them off. They forget that this is a 23-year-old kid that's still learning. I think we all really believed in him, and we were all just kind of trying to figure it out, Chenoweth added. In what was supposed to be a lost season focused on the future, Walker has given St. Louis a reason to be excited. He's becoming the superstar he was destined to be. And there are several pictures of Jordan here, and mainly from the All-Star game and the home run derby. The top one, the one that leads off the story, shows Jordan swinging at the All-Star game, following through his bat, and his left hand extended behind his head, his right arm, right hand in front of him, his back foot, his right foot in this case, up on his toes, his left foot, the front foot, kind of turned on its side. He's got his red Cardinal hat on backwards. And I think this might have been the winning home run swing here. Just says Jordan Walker captured the home run derby with a dramatic flourish, but he said his bumpy moments along the way. And then there's another picture here of Jordan. It shows that he's looking at one of his home runs here. Again, hat on backward, the chains, silver chains around his neck, wearing the Cardinal number 18. His eyes looking upward as he watches one of his swings and the ball disappear in the outfield. Again, this is from the home run derby. And the caption says, "The power swing Jordan Walker displayed Monday night wasn't always apparent. It took some deeper conversations to unlock his potential." And another baseball story related to the Cardinals. Stories by Keith Law. National League Central 2026 draft report cards. Cardinals load up. Reds bet on LeBron's upside. And they're not talking about LeBron James here. They're talking about another LeBron. So it says, with the 2026 MLB draft now in the books, here's my look at each National League Central team's draft class. I focus on the top 10 rounds, since those are the picks that count toward each team's bonus pool. Players taken after the 10th round may be paid up to $150,000 without counting against the bonus pool. So the best prospects taken in rounds 11 through 20 rarely end up signing. And let's see, the Chicago Cubs says pitching leads a college heavy class. The Cubs' top pick was Cade Townsend from Ole Miss. And the Cincinnati Reds says LeBron, a high risk, high reward pick, but more certainty later in their class. And the Reds' top pick was Justin LeBron, an Alabama shortstop. And then move on to the Milwaukee Brewers. Says the crew add another evil, more intriguing arms in a balanced class. And the Brewers, with their first-round pick, took Corona High School shortstop Trey Abel, whose older brother Brady was their second pick in 2025. Next up are the Pittsburgh Pirates. Strong college bats targeted early. Class also includes upside high school talent. And the LSU outfielder Derek Curiel was their top pick, first-round pick. And then we get into the Cardinals. Extra picks yield deep, balanced class. So let's explore more detail on the Cardinals here. The Cardinals, as usual, had a bunch of extra picks, and they made the most of them with one of the strongest and, of course, deepest draft classes. Georgia high school outfielder Trevor Condon is a potential leadoff type with strong contact skills and excellent bat speed that hasn't produced much power with Wood. He's an above-average runner out of the box, but better underway in center field and plays very hard on both sides of the ball. Tennessee right-hander Tegan Kuhns dominated the SEC this year. He has a plus fastball up to 98 miles per hour with huge induced vertical break and a plus curveball. He'll need to use and refine his changeup more, or perhaps try a splitter to keep lefties in check, with mid-rotation upside if he does. Alabama high school shortstop Rocco Maniscalco, I think I'm pronouncing that right, may be the jewel of the draft class and certainly offers the most upside. He only turned 17 in May and has the upside of a power-hitting shortstop with plus defense. He struggled quite a bit with contact this spring, especially early in the season, leading some teams to stop scouting him and pushing him from the first round into the second, and I thought possibly to Mississippi State. There's a lot of risk here given the swing and miss he's shown, but he has the luxury of time, and he should probably play in the Florida Complex League next year rather than move right to low A, as most high draft picks would. University of Central Florida outfielder Andrew Williamson posted excellent batted ball data this year, including a 61% hard hit rate with outstanding bat speed but trouble with off-speed stuff. He's a 55 runner who should go out as a center fielder. West Virginia did its best to overwork right-hander Dawson Montesa, who starred for the Mountaineers early after transferring from Division II Adelphi, but faded as the season went on. He's up to 98 with a four-pitch mix and shows enough feel to spin the ball that I bet the Cardinals will find a plus slider or sweeper for him. He's also young for the class and won't turn 21 until September. Texas Tech outfielder Caden Ferraro had the highest max exit velocity and 90th percentile EV among all qualifying Division I hitters, who had an in-zone whiff rate under 10% this year. That is, he didn't swing and miss at strikes, and also he tended to hit the ball extremely hard. EV, by the way, is exit velocity. He may not have a position, which is why he landed in the third round, despite just about every team chasing those batted ball characteristics. But he should get a new chance in the corner outfield after the Red Raiders mostly DH'd him. Kansas State infielder D. Kennedy is now a shortstop, and that's his best path to becoming an everyday player. He had 20 home runs this year, more than he'd hit in the prior 2 years combined, although he projects to hit for a higher batting average with doubles power in pro ball. He might have to move to second base, and the most likely outcome is utility infielder, although he has a chance to hit enough to be a regular at the Keystone. UCLA reliever Cal Randall threw his fastball about 90% of the time with a hilarious 36% whiff rate on the pitch because it's 98 to 100 with riding life up top. The right-hander could move pretty quickly as a reliever, but the Cardinals took a similar guy last year in Tanner Franklin and made him a starter. So far, it looks like it's going to work out. Shortstop Owen Henney played for Division II Seton Hill, but has been hitting well in the MLB Draft League this summer with bat speed and strong bat-to-ball skills. He's an excellent athlete and might have a little more pop if he loosens up in the box and can use his lower half more, with possible everyday upside at short. And then finally, South Alabama right-hander Jacob Haley is a former two-way player who's up to 98 with a sharp hammer slider that has a ton of tilt at 86 to 89. He threw just 27 innings in three springs in college due to injuries, but has pitched well in the Cape Cod League this summer. Let's switch over to hockey now. Story by Jeremy Rutherford. Mason McTavish's potential impact, draft review, Jimmy Snuggerud's next contract. This is the Blues mailbag, and it leads off with a picture of Jimmy Snuggerud skating on home ice here with his number 21. Got the puck on his stick, looking to make a pass, and I see an opponent's stick in front of him, right in front of his knees, trying to take the puck away from him. So he's really focused on who he's trying to pass it to here. The St. Louis Blues locked up the final contract on their 2026-27 signing of Connor McMichael this week. McMichael's six-year, $40.5 million deal, $6.75 million annual average value, gave the Blues a full 23-man roster with a salary cap hit of $99.6 million, leaving them $4.4 million under the NHL's cap for the 2026-27 season. McMichael, whom the Blues acquired in a trade with the Washington Capitals for Jordan Kyrou, was one of many topics asked about in the 300-plus questions submitted by subscribers. In part one, we'll go rapid-fire with the responses. First question, with four first-round picks in the NHL draft, how do we do? As expected, better or worse? Overall, good, says Rutherford. They wanted to add more talent between the ages of 23 and 26. And while there are concerns about Mason McTavish, I like the chance the Blues are taking and would have traded numbers 15 and 29 for him. They held firm by not moving the number 11 pick and brought in a quality center in Tynan Lawrence. The only question mark to me is drafting center Maddox Desjardins over winger Ethan Belchitz. But perhaps they know something we don't know. What are your thoughts on the combined impact of the trades for Braden Schenn, Justin Faulks, and Kyrou, as all of the draft picks have been made? They got more than I would have anticipated, but we won't truly be able to evaluate the return for a few years. They received 11 assets, McMichael, Milton Gestrin, Dmitry Buchelnikov, Marcus Gidloff, Jonathan Drouin, and Justin Hull. Three first-round picks, two traded to Anaheim for McTavish, and one to draft Desjardins, and two third-round picks, both traded to Toronto for Brandon Carlo. They bought out Drouin's contract and didn't re-sign Hull, but that's still nine assets. Again, time will tell, but in moving Schenn, Faulk, and Kyrou, two aging veterans and a core player they wanted to move on from, they've added help for the immediate and long-term future. This is the youngest team Jim Montgomery has had since entering the league, and he sounds excited. Do you see his coaching, teaching change this season? I don't see it changing, says Rutherford. But as I witnessed toward the end of last season when the Blues brought in Theo Lindstein and bumped Logan Mailloux to the top pair, there was a lot more instruction in practice. With the start of a new season in 2026-27, it will take a good amount of balance by Montgomery to make sure the young Blues are learning and keeping things moving. But that's one of his stronger traits, so I don't think it'll be a problem. With only four preseason games, how do the Blues give the young guys some time while prepping the NHLers for the season? Ever since The Athletic wrote about the shorter preseason being a possibility in October 2024, it's been widely assumed that young prospects wouldn't see as much opportunity. Some may still get a game or two, but with the schedule dropping from eight games down to four, talking about the preseason, veterans will want to get in a few. My guess is the Blues will prioritize the vets being ready for the season over the prospects getting exhibition experience. Will the Blues hold a prospect camp before main camp so we can see the new draft picks in St. Louis? The Blues' development camp this season was off ice, so fans weren't able to see the 2026 draft picks. Yes, some of the picks will be on the roster for the Tom Curvers prospect showcase in September, and typically the club holds a couple of practices in St. Louis before leaving. It's in Chicago this season, the prospect showcase. How much does the shortened training camp and preseason schedules hurt a team that added a lot of new core pieces? I think the short preseason will benefit the Blues. Number one, they've had horrific starts the past few seasons, so a change of pace is much welcomed. And number two, they won't have a lot of time to think about anything, and it'll force the roster to come together quicker. With the 84-game schedule and the lack of a three-week break, is the Blues training staff doing anything differently heading into the season to keep players healthy? This is a great question, but unfortunately, I don't have your answer at the moment. My hope is to write a story about this when we get to training camp, when I'll be able to speak to Montgomery and perhaps a few players about it. I love the gamble with McTavish, but it feels like the focus has been on depth and heart and soul players rather than a major impact player. So Jeremy says, it's a fair point, but you can only judge the job they do on who's available. The Ottawa Senators' Brady Tkachuk didn't want to come to St. Louis. There were conflicting reports about whether the Dallas Stars' Jason Robertson was interested. Until they can land that type of player, they have to bring in somebody to help, and they hope it's McTavish. In a world where Leo Carlson's offer sheet gets signed before the draft, does Anaheim GM Pat Verbeek still trade McTavish? Yes. Carlson is a potential franchise center, and McTavish, who Anaheim wanted to move, may be a number two. If the offer sheet from the Philadelphia Flyers came before the draft, and if Verbeek would have let Carlson walk, maybe McTavish isn't traded. But what transpired was what the Ducks wanted, except for Carlson's $18 million per year price tag. That's a lot of money. There's a stat where the vast majority of players that go to arbitration do not remain with their current team much longer. Will the Blues smooth things over with McMichael? The stat you're referring to was in The Athletic several years ago. Of 27 players who had arbitration hearings over the span of a decade, 21 of them, 77%, were playing for a different team within 3 years. That's if the case was heard in arbitration, when teams were allowed to disparage players. McMichael's case never made it to the hearing. How do the Blues see their numbers 2 through 4 centers? Based on what the Blues have said in recent months, I see McTavish number 2, Dalibor Dvorsky number 3, and Jack Finley battling Dylan Dubé and perhaps Oscar Sundquist for number 4. If McMichael ends up in the number 2 center spot, does McTavish or Dvorsky move to the wing? Either one is possible, but if McMichael has moved to center, it's probably because McTavish hasn't looked good in the middle. I think they want to keep Dvorsky in the middle, so my guess would be McTavish, who's played a lot on the wing in his career. Take it or leave it, McTavish and McMichael both finish with 50-plus points. If that happens, considering each player has just one 50-point season on their resume, it'll be a win for the Blues. If they play together and perform well, there's a greater chance of it happening, right? For now, I'll say McTavish gets there, but McMichael falls just short. Any update on numbers for the new Blues players? My understanding is that the Blues will announce numbers next week. Do you think Montgomery is concerned about the forward group being too left-handed? They were left-shot heavy before trading Kyrou, shot right-handed, and adding McTavish left, McMichael left, and Johnston left. So, yeah, it's a bit one-sided. But on the right wing, after Jimmy Snuggerud, right-hander, they've got Pavel Buchnevich, who's left-handed, Jonathan Bettergren, who's left-handed, Pius Suter, who's left-handed, and Otto Stenberg, left-handed, who can play on the right side. Where it matters the most is on the power play, so we'll have to see what that setup looks like in camp. And the way you tell a player if they shoot left or right, a left-handed shot, the player has his left hand lower on the stick down toward the shaft, and the right hand is closer to the top, you know, where the knob would be. And then for a right-hander, it's just the opposite. So, for example, I shoot left-handed. If I shoot a hockey puck with a stick. So my left hand is down low. My right hand is up high, even though I throw and write right-handed. So go figure, right? Is it fair to have real concerns about the foot speed of the forward group? Yes, that's legit. You're losing Kyrou, who didn't always use his speed to his strength, but it was always a threat. You're bringing in McTavish, and skating has been an issue with him. There's always been concern about Dvorsky's wheels and Snuggerud to a lesser extent. What is the Blues' identity? Are we a rush team? A cycle team? Heavy forecheck team? They want to be a mix. You have to be able to rush the puck in today's game, and the Blues have the ability with Robert Thomas, Dylan Holloway, etc. But they also want to be heavy on the forecheck and hard to play against in front of the offensive net, which is why they brought in McTavish and Ross Johnston. How likely is it that the Blues go to camp with Suter, Dubé, Finley, Nathan Walker, Alexei Toropchenko, Otto Stenberg, and Oscar Sundquist? Unless they're looking to trade Suter, I see all of those players in camp with a chance to make the team. Suter, 30, with one season left on his contract, $4.125 million AAV, would seem to have some value that may be able to yield a defenseman in a deal. But he's a low-maintenance player who could provide stability and help mentor the young guys. With Sundquist's new contract being a two-way deal, do you see the Blues bringing him back primarily as a mentor to the younger players in Springfield? Sundquist still believes he can help this club, and used properly, perhaps he can. But if it becomes evident that he can't, yes, he will do whatever the organization asks of him. Who do you see as the defensive pairings and an extra on opening night? And Jeremy responds, Philip Broberg and Colton Parayko, number one. Cam Fowler, Logan Mayhew, number two. Theo Lindstein and Brandon Carlo, number three, with Tyler Tucker as the extra guy. Fans seem certain that Adam Juracek comes in this season and takes over a spot. Thoughts? When I interviewed former Blues defenseman Jay McKee, who was Juracek's coach in junior hockey, he believed that the 2024 first-round pick will get a long look in camp. But with the addition of Carlo, it appears clear that the team wants Juracek to get his feet under him in Springfield and take it from there. Which prospect not currently projected to make the opening night roster has the best chance to force the Blues' hand? Justin Carboneau. I don't believe he'll make it. He'll likely start in Springfield and get a call-up at some point. But people around the team were really impressed with Carboneau when he was in St. Louis for development camp. And I think he's going to be really noticeable in camp. And that was the development camp, I believe, last year. What prospect is more likely to play the most games this season? Stenberg, Carboneau, Juracek, and Theo Lindstein. Stenberg. He may not be with the Blues at the start of the season, and Lindstein might. So it's tough to answer. But to me, Stenberg's disciplined game lends itself to potentially more games this season. 5 years from now, going into the 2031-32 season, which player from the current roster will be the best Blue? Snuggerud. He's going to be the next Blue player to score 40 goals. What is your prediction for Snuggerud's next contract, AAV and term? He's entering the final season of his entry-level contract, so he's eligible for a deal at any time. If the two sides are interested in an extension before the season gets rolling, it seems unlikely. Perhaps it's a bridge deal, and the Blues get him at a reasonable AAV. But if the puck drops and Snuggerud gets rolling, I could see a 7-year deal, the max under the new CBA that starts in September, with an AAV of $10 million plus. And finally, what's one question about this Blues team you don't think fans are asking enough? Nope, you've just about covered it all, and what we didn't touch on today, we'll get to in part two in the mailbag. And on that note, I conclude this week's edition of The Athletic St. Louis Style. Again, my name's Don Pavlicek, and thank you very much for listening today. Hello, and welcome to this week's edition of The Athletic Central Illinois Style. My name is Don Pavlicek, and thank you very much for joining me today. Let's begin with some Chicago Cubs baseball. David Ross, no second thoughts about coming to Cubs 2016 reunion. Stories by Patrick Mooney. Forever Young played on the Wrigley Field sound system as David Ross emerged from the ivy on Saturday afternoon, walking through the gates beneath the bleachers in right center field. As the public address announcer introduced members of the Chicago Cubs 2016 World Series team, Ross drew some of the loudest ovations, the crowd recognizing what he gave to the franchise and also what was taken away without warning. Abruptly fired by Cubs president of baseball operations, Jed Hoyer, in November of 2023, after Hoyer secretly negotiated a 5-year, $40 million contract with current manager Craig Counsell, Ross said he had no second thoughts about attending this weekend's 10-year reunion. This is all about the brothers, Ross said. Personally, I try not to carry stuff too long. That's just negative stuff for me. There's been nothing but a lot of positive energy and great moments here at this field with this team. The manager thing feels like a whole different chapter in my life. In planning a Champions Gate monument, on the Wrigley Field Plaza to mark the franchise's three World Series titles in 150 years. Cubs officials probably needed this past decade as a buffer to reduce some of the awkwardness. Joe Maddon, the only manager to guide the Cubs to a championship title since Theodore Roosevelt's presidential administration, never received a contract extension from former team president Theo Epstein, believed Ross's leadership skills would re-energize the club after the 2019 season and maximize the remaining talent from that core championship group. In dismissing Maddon, the Cubs projected Ross's two World Series rings and 15 years as a major league catcher would outweigh his lack of formal coaching experience. "I was the grumpy grandpa that tried to keep guys in check," Ross said, remembering the scene in Cleveland's visiting clubhouse before an epic Game 7 in 2016. "I walk in and these guys are playing Mario Kart. I'm losing my mind, the old salty guy trying to focus. But in that moment, it's not about you. It's just about the group." Teammates carried Ross off the field on their shoulders after the Cubs won that Game 7, ending a 108-year championship drought. Since then, he joined Epstein's front office as a special assistant, worked as an ESPN broadcaster, and appeared on Dancing with the Stars. Unimaginable circumstances framed Ross's first year as manager during the pandemic-shortened 2020 season, when the Cubs won a division title before drastically reducing baseball operations. Epstein resigned with a year remaining on his contract, leaving Hoyer, the longtime general manager who was elevated to team president, to shape the organization's future. A series of budget cuts and contract disputes preceded Hoyer's massive sell-off at the 2021 trade deadline. Those Cubs would never become a dynasty. Ross, though, showed signs of growth as a manager, maintaining a competitive culture and earning a contract extension despite overseeing an obvious rebuilding period. Cubs went 39-31 after the 2022 All-Star break and finished one win shy of a playoff berth in 2023. Ross appeared to have solid job security and was working ahead on next year's plans when Hoyer showed up at his Florida home with the bad news. When Council's contract with the Milwaukee Brewers expired, Hoyer pounced on the opportunity to hire a manager away from a division rival. Ross downplayed any mixed emotions, turning the page when he attended Cubs convention this January and enjoying all the stories on his Lovable Reunion podcast with former Cubs first baseman Anthony Rizzo. Ross laughed when asked a question about how different his life would have been if the Cubs had lost that Game 7. "I'd be a lot poorer, I know that," Ross said. This team's let me dance. It's gotten me an ESPN gig. It's gotten me a podcast. It's gotten me a managerial job." During Saturday's pregame ceremony, Council watched from the home dugout while Epstein and Hoyer stood in foul territory behind home plate. A crowd of 39,508 showed up on a postcard 81-degree afternoon to see the Cubs' 6-2 victory over the Minnesota Twins. As John Vincent belted out the national anthem, Ross stood near the mound with the World Series trophy in his hand. "This group of guys, whatever they're doing, I wouldn't miss that," Ross said. "I came to celebrate us and this 2016 World Series championship. It's easy to see how we won when you look back, and you get to re-engage with everybody on a personal level and feel everybody's energy. It's a special group." And another Cubs story, this one also by Patrick Mooney. Cubs need

can't make any assumptions about their 12 pitchers currently on the injured list, and they won't rule out adding to both the bullpen and the rotation for the stretch run. Although Council and his coaches have skillfully maneuvered pitchers into different roles by getting buy-in from players and thinking outside the box, Cubs president of baseball operations, Jed Hoyer, acknowledged the limits to that creativity. "Don't get me wrong, Craig likes outgetters," Hoyer said. "He also likes not burning through the bullpen all the time. It's important to be able to give him some stability. Getting 18 or even 21 outs in a game makes the next game a lot easier. We're not acting as though innings for a starter don't matter at all. It has a cascading impact that is real." Searching for that dependability, the Cubs anticipate activating Jameson Taillon, strained left hamstring, from the injured list for their upcoming series against the Detroit Tigers. Taillon isn't having a great season, 2-5, a 5.19 ERA, but he has a solid track record over his 10 years in the majors, and the Cubs won both of the elimination games he started last October. This rundown underlines why the Cubs are expected to make multiple additions ahead of the August 3rd deadline, rather than hope that all of their pitching issues can be solved from within. And then some bullet points here to give examples. Edward Cabrera, left hamstring, adductor strain, is projected to begin throwing live batting practice in late July, which would leave time to show why the Cubs acquired him from the Miami Marlins in a big offseason trade, thinking he could become a top of the rotation starter. "He should be kind of a viable option for us in the second week of August," Council said, assuming everything goes well from here. Ben Brown, the club's best pitcher this season in his hybrid assignments, is a high-leverage reliever and a dominant starter, 1.85 ERA in 68 innings, has resumed a light throwing program, though the timing and nature of his neck injury make it unlikely he will be built back up to rejoin the rotation on a full workload. "He's been asymptomatic for a number of days now," Council said, "but I don't know if that means he's healed up necessarily. We need to stretch that time out a little to make sure we don't recreate his injury." Justin Steele, a 2023 All-Star recovering from a flexor strain and last year's surgery on his left elbow, was cleared for bullpen sessions in early August. But the Cubs will be cautious, casting doubt on his ability to return as a starter this year. "His ramp-up is just longer because he hasn't pitched in 2 years," Council said. "He just has to do more and pass more tests. We've got to test the recovery and the frequency of the throwing for a longer period of time." Matt Shaw, a potentially valuable trade chip, given the club's long-term commitments to infielders Alex Bregman and Nico Horner, remains sidelined with a sprained left wrist that has lingered for almost 3 weeks. "We just have to wait for symptoms to go away," Council said. "He's tried some things in the cage. It's getting better, but it's still there. We have to wait for it to be gone." Hobie Milner, an experienced and trusted left-handed reliever, is looking at an August 1st-ish target date to be activated, Council said, after he had an appendectomy in late June. Under the circumstances, the Cubs have done well to position themselves as clear buyers at the trade deadline. Only four teams in the majors reached the All-Star break with a better record. While it won't be easy to erase a six-game deficit in the National League Central, it's also not impossible, considering the Cubs themselves had a six-and-a-half-game lead last season before getting overtaken by the Milwaukee Brewers in the division race. The first-place Brewers are now dealing with their own set of pitching issues, from Brandon Woodruff's apparent season-ending right shoulder injury to Kyle Harrison's stint on the injured list with left forearm tightness to Jacob Mizorowski's scratched start due to right arm fatigue. Bracing for more attrition over the remaining 65 games and preparing for the possibility of multiple playoff rounds, the Cubs will have a laser focus at the trade deadline. "I've said it a million times, you can never have enough pitching," Hoyer said. "The hope of guys coming back off the injured list, I don't think that's going to temper our need." And another Cubs story, since the Cubs had their big 10-year reunion for their 2016 team. Theo Epstein, remember him? Theo Epstein has no interest in running another major league team, for now. Again, another story by Patrick Mooney. Says there's a picture of Theo Epstein sitting at a desk. Looks like he's reading from a piece of paper there, dressed in a nice suit coat and a button-down shirt, looking off to his left. He currently holds a minority ownership stake in the Red Sox and serves as a senior advisor to Fenway Sports Group. I didn't know he was back with the Red Sox. Amid a wave of nostalgia for the Chicago Cubs team that ended a 108-year championship drought, former club president Theo Epstein reaffirmed his desire to avoid the day-to-day grind of running another major league franchise, at least for now. Epstein currently holds a minority ownership stake in the Boston Red Sox and serves as a senior advisor to Fenway Sports Group.

0: a masterful storyteller. His ability to communicate and connect with all types of people helped him become one of the most famous and accomplished executives in professional sports history. Returning to Wrigley Field for Saturday's 10-year reunion of the 2016 World Series team, Epstein reflected on the sense of purpose and pressure felt by a group that he largely handpicked. Recurring images popped into his head as he worked tirelessly to transform the Cubs from lovable losers into the greatest show in baseball, adding another dimension to a Hall of Fame caliber career. Along the way, up until November 2016, I would wake up from time to time with this dream, Epstein recalled, an awesome dream that we won the World Series with the Cubs, and we were getting ready to go to the parade and everything. And then I'd wake up and be like, oh, shh, we're still building this thing. It was such a letdown every morning when reality took over, Epstein continued. And then the morning when we got back from Cleveland, we all took a nap. I woke up again with that same feeling like, oh yeah, we did it. Oh, wait, was this a dream? No, this is real. That's when it sunk in for me. It just felt like liberation. That newfound freedom is what Epstein continues to cherish. This is nice, he said in the Wrigley Field Plaza after a dedication ceremony for the new Champions Gate, commemorating the franchise's three World Series titles over 150 years. But I love my life right now, too. Epstein's instincts and gravitas helped unleash the Cubs as a multi-billion dollar franchise at a time when the Ricketts Family Ownership Group was preserving and modernizing the friendly confines. Hiring Epstein as president of baseball operations after the 2011 season led to sweeping changes. Feeling some burnout at Fenway Park, where he ended an 86-year championship drought by artfully adding pieces to what eventually became Boston's 2004 World Series team, Epstein saw the Cubs as his next great challenge. Piece by piece, his group traded for Anthony Rizzo, Jake Arrieta, and Kyle Hendricks, drafted Chris Bryant and Kyle Schwarber, signed free agents John Lester, Ben Zobrist, and Dexter Fowler, and hired Joe Maddon, the perfect manager for that moment. Nothing ever goes perfectly according to plan, Epstein said. There were plenty of missteps and errors and misjudgments by me along the way. For the most part, one of the perspectives over that 10 years gives you is that it's really hard to win. It's one thing to assemble a bunch of talent. It's another thing to have that group turn into a championship team that stands up in the face of adversity at the most important times. That's more than just numbers. That's more than just talent. It's what these guys are about and how they come together as a group. If we remove any one of those people from the mix, it's different and we don't win. Obviously, all the players, but even people behind the scenes. Everybody contributed in their own way and sacrificed together. So yeah, you can't plan for that, but you can bring in the people with the right stuff. Treat them the right way and try to nurture it. Listening to Epstein talk about culture and team building, it's natural to wonder if he would want to become more heavily involved in the sport at the club level again, rather than his previous consulting work with Major League Baseball. Whatever else is out there, it probably doesn't involve frequent text messages from beat reporters, nonstop calls from doctors and trainers with injury updates, and everything else that comes with a 24/7 job and no true off-season. Seeking to better align his personal and professional responsibilities, Epstein resigned after the pandemic-shortened 2020 season and relocated to Connecticut to be closer to extended family on the East Coast. I've got plans, Epstein said. Before I am right now, I've got a perfect balance. I have a very fulfilling mix of professional roles, and I also have an amazing family. I'm getting to spend time with them. My oldest is getting ready to go off to college, so I'm right where I want to be. By walking away with a year remaining on his contract, Epstein also helped orchestrate a succession plan that allowed his longtime general manager, Jed Hoyer, to become team president and make the big decisions on the remaining members of the 2016 team. When Epstein first arrived in Chicago, he attributed a guiding principle to legendary football coach Bill Walsh, who believed leaders have a shelf life that lasts about 10 years. By that point, Walsh believed, coaches and executives should embrace change or risk becoming stagnant. But if the Cubs hadn't won that epic Game 7 in Cleveland in 1908, still hung over the franchise? Well, I wouldn't have left voluntarily, Epstein said. We were all here to do one thing. We got it accomplished. Everyone was in it together. Everyone can die happy. We had more work to do. That's when it sunk in for me, knowing that I could choose my path going forward. But I wasn't going to leave without getting the job done. Let's switch to the South Side and talk about the White Sox here briefly. Chicago White Sox Rock Chalowski agreed to a record deal. This story is by Zach Meisel. And there's a picture of Rock throwing out the first ball at a White Sox game. He's got number one White Sox jersey, black hat. Rock Chalowski, the number one pick in the MLB draft on Saturday, didn't waste any time squaring away his contract with the Chicago White Sox. The two sides had reportedly agreed on a record-setting signing bonus. The UCLA shortstop landed a $10.35 million bonus, according to MLB.com, about $1 million less than the slot value for the pick, but $1.1 million more than the previous record. Cincinnati Reds pitcher Chase Burns and Colorado Rockies outfielder Charlie Condon, the second and third picks in the 2024 draft, respectively, each signed for a then record $9.25 million. Chalowski was the White Sox's first number one pick since 1977, when they selected Hall of Fame right fielder Harold Baines. On Sunday afternoon at Wright Field, Chalowski tossed a ceremonial first pitch to Baines. Chalowski visited Chicago in early June and met White Sox coaches, players, front office staff, and owner Jerry Reinsdorf. He was on hand when Braden Montgomery hit a walk-off home run in his Major League debut. He said he called his agent the following morning and told him, "That's where I want to be." The 21-year-old could be there before long. The Athletics draft expert Keith Law suggested Chalowski should move quickly through the low minors. Chalowski posted a 320, 452, 636 slash line during his junior year at UCLA with 21 home runs in 60 games. Law, who ranked Chalowski number one on his pre-draft big board, described him as a polished shortstop with power and excellent instincts on both sides of the ball, and wrote, "Barring injury, I don't see a world where he's not at least an everyday MLB shortstop who hits 15 to 20 homers. His ceiling is 25 to 30 homers with a high OBP, on-base percentage, and he'll play plus defense in any scenario." There were, however, mild concerns about Chalowski's performance dipping during his junior year after a sophomore season in which he logged an 1.190 OPS on base plus slugging percentage. White Sox GM Chris Getz acknowledged as much and said the organization was comfortable with what they analyzed under the hood. Chalowski's father, Dan, was also a first-round pick, selected number 39 by the St. Louis Cardinals in 1991. A versatile defender, Dan played every position on the diamond during eight minor league seasons with the Cardinals, Chicago Cubs, and Rockies. He now works as an area scout for the Reds. The day before the draft, the White Sox swung a trade for the number 34 pick, which boosted their bonus pool to a record sum of nearly $20.5 million. They used that pick to select high school shortstop Landon Tomey, the son of Hall of Famer Jim Tomey, who serves as a special assistant to Getz. The Tomeys also linked up for a ceremonial first pitch Sunday. Teams have until 5 o'clock p.m. Eastern Time on July 27th to come to terms with their draftees. "At the end of the day, we were most comfortable with Rock Chalowski with our first pick," Getz said, regardless of what the signing bonus was going to be. And another White Sox story here. Draft analysis by Keith Law says AL Central 2026 draft report cards. White Sox Twins add elite talent. Royals get creative. Let's see what he has to say about the Chicago White Sox. It says, Chalowski a win at one. Class as a whole stands out. The White Sox had the number one pick, and after trading for the 34th pick on Friday night, they held the biggest draft pool of all 30 teams. They had a huge opportunity to add a ton of talent to the organization, and I think they nailed it. They took UCLA shortstop Rock Chalowski with the first pick, the consensus top prospect pretty much since last summer. Chalowski hit for average and power for the last 2 years for the Bruins while playing plus defense at short. He's going to have to make some swing adjustments, especially to help him get to the kind of velocity he's going to see every night in the upper minors. But the White Sox have also shown they can do that sort of thing, like with Colson Montgomery and Jacob Gonzalez, who they traded on Friday. I don't think Chalowski will be in the minors for too long. The White Sox follow the Chalowski selection with two high school hitters, Landon Tomey and Cole Prosek. Tomey is Jim's kid, a shortstop now who's likely to move to third base with at least plus power in his future, but probably needing some swing help to get him to cover pitches that are up and in. Prosek is more advanced as a hitter, with some swing and miss in his game because he swings so hard, showing strong contact quality and hitting well against good pitching at showcases. Georgia right-hander Joey Volchko has crazy stuff, crazy in a good sense, but also in that he gets a lot of movement on his pitches, and his pitch shapes grade out well. He transferred from Stanford to UGA, Georgia, this year, and everything improved but his command and control. There's still some work to do there, though he has mid-rotation upside. He feels like the sort of pitcher the White Sox have always loved, except that he's right-handed. Oregon State right-hander Eric Segura is a sinker-slider guy whose fastball is 93 to 96 and comes from a low three-quarters slot. He showed some platoon split this year due to that arm angle and a barely used changeup. He's very online to the plate and throws enough strikes to see him as a back-end starter if he uses the changeup more or develops a better version. Oregon right-hander Cal Scolari has a fast arm, and his fastball is 94 to 97 with arm side run. He also has a variety of breaking pitches, but he walked 14.3% of batters faced this year and doesn't have a clear pitch for lefties, although he had a reverse split this year. He's a junior, but 22, as he was a 19-year-old senior in high school when he blew out his elbow and missed 2024 while rehabbing from Tommy John surgery. I don't know if he's bosom buddies with anyone else in the system. Shortstop Alec Weingartner from St. Augustine High School in New Jersey has some tools, with plus power and speed and plus arm, but his swing needs a lot of work, and I didn't think he'd be ready to hit low minors pitching next year. He's committed to Penn State. Third baseman Jason Jones was a senior at Wichita State, his third school in the last 3 years, but he's more than a senior sign. He played a full season for the first time this year and did everything you could ask for, with a 355, 430, 583 line, strong exit velocities, and solid or better swing decisions. Slash line was what I was trying to think of there. He's 22, so the clock is ticking, but I wouldn't be surprised at all to see him hit the moment he's in the minors. Finally, Chicago took right-hander Kyle Castillo, a West Virginia recruit from Butler Area High School near Pittsburgh. He has excellent feel to spin the ball already. According to a team source, the White Sox have agreed to terms with Castillo on an overslot bonus of $1.25 million. All but $150,000 will count towards Chicago's bonus pool. They also selected Oklahoma left-hander Cameron Johnson, who is massive, gets up to 99 and has a decent changeup, but walked 43 and 53 and two-thirds innings this year and needs an average breaking ball. Both are good gambles for that 11 to 20 round range, when failing to sign a player doesn't affect your bonus pool. So switching to hockey and the Blackhawks here, good news for Blackhawk fans. Blackhawks star Connor Bedard agrees to a 5-year contract extension with $15 million annual average value. Stories by Scott Powers and Mark Lazarus. Connor Bedard has stated he wants to win a Stanley Cup championship and wants to do it with the Chicago Blackhawks. Bedard committed to that pledge by agreeing to a 5-year contract extension, carrying an average annual value of $15 million, the team announced Saturday afternoon. So that would be yesterday. The deal, which comes a day after Bedard turned 21, is the third largest in the league in terms of average annual value, behind only Anaheim Ducks center Leo Carlson, $18 million, and Minnesota Wild winger Kirill Kaprizov, $17 million. It will keep Bedard in Chicago through the 2030-31 season, but buys out only 1 year of unrestricted free agency. Connor has continuously defied our expectations since being drafted and has quickly established himself as an elite player in the NHL, Blackhawks general manager Kyle Davidson said in a released statement. He utilizes all aspects of his game to not only be a constant threat, but to make the players around him better every time he steps on the ice. Connor's strong work ethic and determination to always improve his game has set an extraordinary standard for our young core. We're excited for the incredible impact he'll have in this next chapter of Blackhawks hockey. Bedard's contract extension has been a topic of conversation since he was drafted with the number one pick in 2023. It was known then that Bedard's second contract would be vital to Davidson's rebuild. Bedard was the main piece in a large puzzle. The focus on Bedard's contract has only grown with time, too. The possibility of an offer sheet has always been there, but it became more realistic when Leo Carlson recently signed one with the Philadelphia Flyers. The Anaheim Ducks matched it on July 9th. Would Bedard follow suit? It was also unknown whether Bedard's recent shoulder injury and ensuing surgery would impact negotiations. His expected return in early November. Few players have entered the NHL as well-known and hyped as Bedard. 2023. His elite offensive ability, combined with a social media microscope, made him a household name before he ever played an NHL game. That attention only increased as he went to the Blackhawks and began playing and being marketed as one of the league's biggest cities. While the Blackhawks have largely struggled on the ice in Bedard's first 3 seasons, he's been the driving force behind their top 5 attendance, jersey sales, and general relevance in Chicago and beyond. We couldn't be happier with how Connor has shown up every single night, the way he competes, the way he now leads this team in many ways, Blackhawks chairman and CEO Danny Wirtz said late into the 2025-26 season. Our intention is to absolutely get him signed and to have him be a Blackhawk for a long time. Bedard took his play to another level this past season. Though he was the Blackhawks' best player in his first 2 seasons, Bedard fell short of becoming the NHL's next era-defining player. But after a focused offseason, Bedard proved in 2025-26 that he can hang with the league's best. He had 19 goals and 25 assists in his first 31 games before his season was derailed by a shoulder injury. After that, his scoring pace fell off, and he had 11 goals and 20 assists over his final 38 games. Bedard not only produced more this season, but he also took on a leadership role. After the Blackhawks traded veterans Nick Foligno, Connor Murphy, and Jason Dickinson at the trade deadline, Bedard was promoted to alternate captain. He could be named captain later this offseason. It'd be an honor, Bedard said, of the possibility of becoming captain. It'd be extremely special. We have a lot of guys in this room who can lead and take on those kinds of roles. If I'm the one who's chosen for that, I'd be extremely grateful, and that's not something anyone would take for granted. This is a special organization. It's been around for 100 years now. You see the names that have gotten that honor. That would be amazing. And on that note, I conclude this week's edition of The Athletic, Central Illinois Style. Again, my name is Don Pavlosik, and thank you very much for listening today.
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2: Good morning. Early this morning, there TS a slight chance of rain and a low around 78. Later today, there is a slight chance of rain and a high around 90. Saturday night, there TS a slight chance of rain and a low around 78. Sunday, expect sunshine with a high near 97. Sunday night, expect clear skies with a low near 83. Monday, expect sunshine with a high near 99. Get your weather every hour right here on Mind's Eye Radio, your virtual newsstand.
3: In Belleville and Fairview Heights, it's partly cloudy and 69 degrees. In Granite City, it's rainy and 70 degrees.

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3: Greetings, folks. This is Monica Hatch with Mind's Eye Radio and the Travelogue program. Continuing in the June issue of Travel and Leisure, which features 250 years of America. And this one, very aptly, is Get Your Kicks. For the 100th anniversary of Route 66, David Williams captures its vision of 20th century America somewhere between fact and fiction. Neon signs, desert hues, and kitschy roadside attractions. Route 66, which spans 8 states between Chicago and Los Angeles, looms large in the American imagination. Established in 1926, it was a vital thoroughfare for those heading west in search of work, especially during the Dust Bowl. Last summer, photographer David Williams drove 1,000 miles along the Mother Road, as John Steinbeck called it, and discovered that its appeal is universal. For long stretches, all I heard were European languages, he says. People around the world are deeply fascinated by it. The route was officially decommissioned in 1985, its modest 2 lanes rendered obsolete by massive interstates. But the 2,448-mile road and its seemingly infinite oddball side quests remain. Here, Williams recalls what he saw along the way. In the first photograph's caption reads, Clingman, Arizona. People fly in just to drive this stretch, which is old-school Route 66, full of beautiful deserts and retro stops like the Hilltop Motel. And we're seeing the sign for the Hilltop Motel. Best view in Kingman, it says underneath that. The hotel sign reminds us of those very typical ones on Route 66, where it's an unusual shape. The writing is done and lit up. I don't know if it's neon or not. It's bright daylight, so can't tell. But it's surrounded then by all those little bulbs, so it's kind of very 60s looking. And there's a solo motorcycle rider going by, but yucca plants, cacti in the mountains or in the distance, a lot of red earth, but we can just see the 2-lane highway there, and one motorcycle rider going past. The next photograph is of Antares Point in Arizona. I saw this huge green tiki statue called Giganticus Hedicus outside of a gift shop. It's 14 feet tall and it's like a roadside Easter Island head. Of course, I had to shoot it. And so we see that in the foreground, and it's just, it is like a face of an Easter Island statue, and it is lime or jade green, and it's seated, the head is right on the ground, and then in the background we have a red truck, and it looks like he's carrying it's a tow truck. He's towing a white Volkswagen Beetle, and then the sign here is Ranchero, Cozy Park Gifts. So it's a stop. I suppose people come and rub this guy's nose or something. Here's Amarillo, Texas. At the Big Texan Steak Ranch, a truck driver attempted the famous 72-ounce steak challenge. Eat it within an hour, and it's free. Though popular with tourists, the restaurant was also full of locals. And so that's what we're looking down on from way up high. Wooden chairs and tables with some kind of a black and white decoration. I guess it's a tablecloth. It's more like just the tabletops. Some people in cowboy hats, but the place is packed. And it's a casual place. I think I see an open kitchen there. You can see some people working back there in black shirts. Here is Oatman, Arizona. There are donkeys grazing along the winding road leading into this mountain town, and wandering around the heart of it, too. It feels like you're in an old Western movie. And so we see donkeys. And here is, it does look like a Western movie because it looks like those towns where you see the saloon and the boardwalk and so forth, that this building has a strip in front of it for walking, and then above that, I guess it's a balcony. We can see flags hanging off that, and American flags superimposed with a bucking bronco on top of it. And there are two donkeys just standing there and some people photographing them. Next up is Seligman, Arizona. When I ordered a small root beer float at Delgadillo's Snow Cap Drive-In, the prankster cashier jokingly handed me a thimble-sized cup. The full serving was quite tasty. And this is really colorful. Wow, I feel like I'm at a carnival. There's big signs on Route 66 here. Large display of milkshake varieties. Largest display of milkshake varieties, Guinness World Records. And then the sign on the shop reads malts, shakes, root beer. Can't read the others because they go around the corner. Cheeseburger is up higher. There's a giant, it's not an image, it looks like a three-dimensional ice cream cone, a snow serve. American flag hanging off that, but very colorful. The building is white background, but painted all with red and orange trim and ice cream cones painted on the side of it. There's hardly a square inch that's not filled with some kind of illustration. Here's Eric, E-R-I-C-K, Oklahoma. Harley Russell owns Sandhill Curiosity Shop, which overflows with the memorabilia he's collected over his lifetime. He played guitar and regaled me with stories of life on Route 66. I don't think anything was for sale. And here is Harley Russell standing. He's got a long beard, kind of like ZZ Top, thinning hair. He's a white man. He's wearing overalls, jean overalls, and a red shirt underneath. And he's standing playing a guitar, looking down at this, at his guitar. And it's a beauty, electric guitar. But there are some acoustic ones nearby, standing up on the street, on the floor there. And the place is jam-packed with images and artifacts. Mostly, it looks like advertisements. I'm seeing Cook's Paints, Conoco Gasoline, Kool's, Sex Cigarettes, Raleigh Cigarettes, another one for Kool's. It's a rough wooden floor, some wooden stools around, but he's jam-packed with all of these items that apparently are not for sale. And here we've got Meteor Crater Natural Landmark, Arizona. Formed 50,000 years ago, this is one of the best-preserved meteor craters on the planet. It's a funny blend of roadside attraction and real science. And so we're looking at, this is a very clever photograph because we see the crater in the background. In the foreground is one of those instruments that you have that you stand up and look through. I think, but it looks like an alien, even more than some kind of instrument, I suppose. You know, because I can see two eyes, that's where you'd put your eyes, and it looks like you can put your hands on it and move it around, but it very much looks like an alien. I'm sure that is his intention. We're back to Eric, Oklahoma. When I told Russell I was a photographer, he said I had to check out his house. It's right around the corner from Sandhill Curiosity and has even more colorful keepsakes. And it does. Goodyear tires, H Service, Coca-Cola, all something cards, all approved cards. I can't read all of them, but his house is covered in advertisements, basically, road signs, and they are all very colorful. Cute little house. It's kind of tucked in under the trees. And he's made it more than a house. It's an advertisement, I guess, for Route 66. And here we have a route showing us the different towns along it. And I'm working from north to south. Eric, Oklahoma, Amarillo, Texas, Tucumcari, New Mexico, Seligma, Arizona, Kingman, Arizona, Oatman, Arizona. Lots more towns on there, but not in this particular photograph. Oh, here's the Cadillac Ranch, Texas. At this public art installation, created in 1974, visitors can decorate 10 half-submerged cars. I was glad to find spray paint being sold on the side of the road, as I didn't bring my own tools. And here's what we see. 1, 2, 3, 4, 5 Cadillacs, and we only see one half of them because the rest are buried in the ground. They're standing up on their side, almost 90 degrees up, probably about 70 degrees. And there is a woman standing next to him, and I think she's got someone else behind the car, and they too are decorating these. They're really colorful, and so they're just, you hardly know they're a car. But yeah, I guess you get the spray paint and you just add to it. How about Holbrook, Arizona? Each of the rooms at the Wigwam Motel, 30 minutes outside the Petrified Forest, is in a standalone lodge. The parking lot was lined with beautiful old cars. And so in this photograph, we're seeing these teepees all in a line. I don't know what they're made out of. I don't think they're canvas, but they are lodges. They're bright white, beautifully painted and clean with red trim and a little sticks coming out of the top, just like we've seen in photographs of teepees. There are bushes in between each one, and in this first one, a sidewalk runs along the front of them, connecting them. So it is kind of like a camp. And then there's a seat in front of one of these where somebody could just sit and kind of watch the world go by. I don't see any of these beautiful cars that he talked about. Here we are in Amarillo, Texas. The kitchen at the Big Texan Steak Ranch is enormous. Here, a server toasts marshmallows on a loaded sweet potato while a cook preps salads. And so we see both of them in their cowboy hats. And how is she doing that? She's toasting marshmallows. I think, oh, she's holding it up to something with her hand. Holding it up to the sweet potato is in foil. And I guess there's a heat lamp up there that she's holding that up to. And then the worker on the right is got his latex gloves on and he's mass producing salads. Tucumcari, New Mexico, the Blue Swallow Motel, opened in 1940, has a beautifully preserved neon sign, stucco walls, and vintage garages. It's a cozy stay on the New Mexico-Texas border, and it is a beautiful neon sign, I must say. And it's the sign reads, Blue Swallow Motel, 100% air. 100% refrigerated air is what it says, all in neon. But what's lovely about it is the background of Motel is kind of a rosy red. The Blue Swallow is a beautiful royal blue. And the 100% refrigerated air is a green background. And the bird is lined in white. And he's holding what looks like an olive branch. And so we have all those colors and then the white neon on top of it. And the building itself is lit by a kind of a reddish light. So it has a bit of a mysterious but also very cozy feeling to it. And under the portico there, I see a glass large window. I suppose that's where you check in. But under that portico is an old car that looks like it might be from the 40s or 50s, maybe an old Buick. It's a beauty. Can't see details to identify it, but it is a beauty. And now we move on to two-wheel drive. The Oregon coast is dominated by rugged landscapes, scenic roadways, and a salty, no-frills sensibility. David Amston revs up his motorcycle for a week of adventure. I had been on a motorcycle for about an hour when my trip truly began. Leaving Portland and dropping south into the Willamette Valley, Oregon's main wine region, I spotted the sort of road that triggers a Pavlovian impulse when you're straddling a bike. Two narrow lanes of smooth asphalt, shaded by evergreens and snaking up a steep hill. Soon, I was leaning into grin-inducing turns that revealed hazy panoramas, each bend hinting at more possibilities for impromptu detours. Vineyards, hazelnut farms, forested ridgelines begging to be explored. It was the lure of such moments, far more than any specific destination, that inspired my ride last September. Having fallen hard for the area on a previous car trip with my girlfriend, a native Pacific Northwesterner, I'd mapped out a 320-mile loop from Portland that would link wine country with the ragtag beach towns that dot one of the country's most ravishing, yet curiously under-celebrated, stretches of coastline. Days 1 and 2, Portland to the Willamette Valley. My winding ride eventually led me to the Allison Inn and Spa, doubles from $599, a sprawling 85-room retreat just outside the town of Newburgh. When it opened in 2009, it was something of a revolution, the first hotel aiming to put Willamette on par with Napa. While the region thankfully remains far less congested and self-serious, the Allison endures as a uniquely supple base for exploring. That night, at its revamped restaurant, dishes like shaved plum, sprinkled with fennel pollen, and a pristine halibut were paired, unexpectedly, with exquisite wines from around the world, except Oregon. Our thinking is that you've likely been out tasting local wines all day, explained Tim Holst, the sommelier. We want to give you something to compare them to. The next morning, following a soak in the Allison's indoor-outdoor hot tub, I made my way through twisting back roads to Sauter Vineyards, where I lingered over a lineup of Pinot Noirs while taking in one of the valley's most astonishing views. After ambling around nearby McMinnville, a quaint strip of boutiques, tasting rooms, and restaurants, I rode on to In the Ground, that's I-N-N, the ground, doubles from 678, where I spent the evening. Opened in 2023, the sleek, vaguely Scandi structure is built directly into a hillside on a 500-acre regenerative farm. My spacious room looked out over a meadow where sheep grazed in the diffuse afternoon light. Following a tour of the farm, I bopped 10 minutes down the road to Carlton, a one-stoplight town, for dinner at Hayward, entrees 24 to 43. Situated in a former firehouse, it had the distinct feel of a place poised to become something Willamette has lacked, a destination restaurant that fully embodies the valley's shoulder-shrugging sophistication. As Chef Carrie Shaughnessy dropped off a parade of hyper-seasonal dishes, smoked and fried potatoes drizzled with brown butter hollandaise, albacore atop cold soba noodles, I could already hear my future self proselytizing about the meal to anyone who would listen. Days 3 to 4, Willamette Valley to Lincoln City. Back on the bike the next morning, I took Route 18 west until I was climbing the Coast Range, where tilled vineyards and fields of golden grasses dissolved into ethereal forests of old-growth fir and spruce. I threaded between logging trucks and abundance of vintage RVs. By midday, I was descending into the scrappy town of Lincoln City for lunch at Snug Harbor Bar and Grill. Entrees $9 to $17. One of the countless weathered haunts that make Oregon's coastline a boon for dive bar aficionados. Fortified by a burger and some joshing with the bartender, I rode a few more miles south to Salishan Coastal Lodge, doubles from 269, which opened in 1965 and served for decades as a hideaway where the Pacific Northwest's upper crust could escape from rounds of golf and stiff cocktails. After a period of neglect, new owners took over in 2017 and have been refurbishing the property with a more inclusive touch. Today, its dark timber buildings and mossy patina give it the vibe of a 1970s summer camp, lovingly suspended in amber. When I arrived for my two-night stay, guests were sipping beers around fire pits. Others drifted into the clubby restaurant for steak dinners. Feeling the burn of my backpack straps on my shoulders, I opted for a massage at the recently modernized spa. The next morning, I rode north to hike God's Thumb, a 4-mile out and back so named for a vertiginous stretch of cliff that juts skyward like a gigantic thumb before plunging into the cold churn of the Pacific. The lodge had arranged for me to end the day paddleboarding on the calm waters of Siletz, S-I-L-E-T-Z, Bay. But upon arriving at Zug Life Surf Shop and spotting the boards lining its wall, I offered to pivot. Any chance we can just surf instead? Sky Nacelle, my guide, was more than happy to ditch the original plan for a glimpse into why he and so many other surfers call the region home. Hopping into his kitted-out van, we drove south to Otter Rock Beach, a sandy cove cradled by steep cliffs and impenetrable forest, where we caught waves until sundown. Like motorcycle riding, where much of the joy comes from the subtle hand waves riders exchange, surfing has a way of shrinking the difference between total strangers and old friends. By the time Nacelle and I stopped off for fish and chips at Gracie's Sea Hag, entrees 22 to 46, a boisterous mainstay in the town of Depot Bay, we were swapping stories of romantic mishaps and complicated fathers. Days 5 and 6, Lincoln City to Pacific City. Much of the appeal of Oregon's coast lies in what it lacks, namely the glossy, influencer-friendly aesthetic that has come to define so much of California. One notable exception is Headlands Coastal Lodge and Spa, doubles from 710, which I reached the next day after a scenic ride north to the thimble-sized town of Pacific City. Rising from a shaggy dune overlooking the haystack-shaped monolith known as Chief Kiawanda Rock, the property offers a rare dose of contemporary luxury along this length of coastline. Soaring windows, gas fireplaces in every room, and a restaurant and bar, Meridian, entrees 25 to 66, that treats local seafood with reverent panache. An early morning storm and dramatic tidal shift nixed my plan to partake in one of the lodge's signature outings, kayaking the Dungeness Crab before cooking the catch on the beach. I was more than content to settle into a simpler rhythm over my two-day stay, sipping coffee by the fire upon waking and spending the days surfing the break, where on multiple occasions I was joined by the resident gray whales. So close, I could hear the pneumatic sigh of their blowholes when they surfaced for air. Come sunset on my last evening, the staff set me up on the sand with a small fire, blanket, and tray of s'mores ingredients, a gently curated version of the beach bonfires that have long been part of the local ritual. Day 7 and 8, Pacific City to Astoria. The last coastal leg of my ride in the state's northwesternmost corner could technically be done in about 2 hours. But to focus only on the destination along this enchanting highway is borderline criminal. My first unplanned stop came at Old House Dahlias, a flower farm in Tillamook, where more than 200 new and heirloom varietals are grown. After devouring some briny oysters at a seafood shack called the Fish Peddler, entrees 13 to 22, I pulled into Rockaway Beach to visit the town's most famous resident, an otherworldly red cedar estimated to be between 500 and 900 years old. Not far away in Oswald West State Park, just before the picturesque town of Manzanita, was another unsubtly named natural wonder, Devil's Cauldron, a cliff-backed cove where waves surge into a frothing basin. As mesmerizing as it is unnerving, it's the kind of thing you could stare at for an hour without ever fully grasping what you're seeing. By early evening, I was rolling into Astoria, the oldest U.S. permanent settlement west of the Rockies, where the mouth of the Columbia River pours into the Pacific. Once a stronghold of canneries and lumber mills, the town has numerous tumble-down Victorians that have long been havens for artists, brewers, and various eccentrics, along with fans of the Goonies, who make pilgrimage to see where the seminal movie was shot. My base for the next two nights was the Bowline Hotel, doubles from 326, a stylish riverfront property built on a pier overlooking the Columbia. When I opened the windows of my room, the otherwise quiet evening was punctuated by a series of guttural barks from the colony of sea lions that also calls the pier home. Like much of the Oregon coast, Astoria thrives on a kind of high-low duality. You can grab a cheap beer alongside fishermen at spots like Desdemona Club, as I did on my first night, or sit for a meticulously plated dinner at Daphne, entrees 35 to 40, as I did the next. By that point, I was already scanning the real estate listings and fantasizing about a new life. Before heading back to Portland on my last morning, I rode into nearby Fort Stevens State Park, a an expanse of wind-brushed beaches and grassy fields dotted with the sarcophagi of abandoned military fortifications. At one point, with no one else around, I came upon dozens of elk grazing in a meadow. The does and calves being watched over by a bull sporting a veritable chandelier of antlers. As fascinated by them as they were uninterested in me, I felt this was a fitting parting image for this corner of the state. Wild, sublime, and just unruly enough to keep you wandering. And now for the pictures. Here's a shot of the author's bike, and he's parked it under a tree. Nice looking bike. Not sure what kind it is. A little red tank there. Or maybe that's his helmet? No, I think it's a red tank up there. He's parked outside Soter, S-O-T-E-R, Vineyards in Oregon's Willamette Valley. And here's a shot of the 340-foot-tall Chief Kiawanda Rock in Pacific City. And that's way in the background. In the foreground are two people walking along with their surfboards. And there's not a huge surf, I guess enough to catch some waves, but they're just walking along the very wet sand there, and we're just seeing this outcropping of a rock that seems to come out of nowhere. It's all by itself out there with a long horizon on either side of it. Looks to be sunset. And then here's a feast at Hayward Restaurant in Carlton, and it is a feast. All different kinds of plates filled with veggies and meats. Glass of wine on there. Here's a shot of Mount Hood as seen from Inn, I-N-N, the ground. That's that hotel in Carlton. And Mount Hood is all white, so I guess it's snow-covered. It's way in the distance, but you've got a good view of it from here, uninterrupted. Just plains and hills and meadows in between you and Mount Hood. The inn is made, it looks quite rustic, wooden walls and lots of glass, and then what looks to be a standing seam metal roof. We're just seeing one corner of it, so don't know much more than that, but we do know they have a terrific view of Mount Hood. And here's a wonderful spot. It's a covered walkway bridge at Salishan Coastal Lodge. But this isn't just any little covered walkway bridge. It's way up in the trees. I think you would feel as if you were part of the forest up here. Some people are standing there and looking over the railing, so it's very secure. Almost like a covered bridge on stilts. And it's just a walkway, of course. It's narrow, so you can wind your way right among the trees. Here's a photo of God's Thumb. That's the hiking trail in Lincoln City, and it is just kind of like that other rock we just talked about, just pops up out of nowhere, and quite steeply, but it hangs over the side of the Pacific there. Here's a pet-friendly guest room at the Bowline Hotel in Astoria. Must be pet-friendly. There's a big old cat stretched out on the couch on top of a blanket. Nice-looking leather couch, and with a photograph above it of some kind of a bridge, a very high suspension bridge going over a large body of water. It's a black and white photo. It's kind of intriguing. Makes you want to find out more about that. And then a shot of some soft-boiled egg with Yakima asparagus, and that's at Astoria's Daphne restaurant. At the bottom of the page here, we have some little additional information that's unrelated to the article. Iconic hotels. TWA Hotel, New York City. Built around Transworld Airlines' 1962 terminal at JFK International Airport in Queens, the TWA Hotel brings visitors back to the jet set era by way of vintage magazines in guest rooms, lobby tunes by period artists like the Supremes, and even a cocktail bar aboard an authentic Lockheed Starliner. On a frigid Friday night, I warmed up in the rooftop pool, which transforms into a hot tub each winter, and watched planes taxi from the womb chair in my room overlooking the runway. Doubles from 279. I just have to add that I stayed at that hotel a few years ago on my way out of the country, and it is a building that looks like a giant eagle. It was designed by Eero Saarinen, the same architect who designed the St. Louis Gateway Arch. And it is transforming just to walk in there and the huge staircase and all. Couldn't be more handier because your hotel rooms are actually in the old TWA terminal. So you are right on the runway. Let's continue with another piece called An Old, Old Song. Appalachian music, born in southwestern Virginia, evolved into bluegrass and country. Hillary Richard visits the mountain towns where the early songbooks are still in use. I grew up in a musical household, and my earliest memories are of random instruments, songbooks, and a constant stream of family and friends performing. Music was how my mother, an opera singer, pianist, and educator, taught me to engage with the world. She believed that music and community were inextricably linked. Few places in the U.S. hold this sentiment as deeply as southwestern Virginia, where 18th century settlers blended Scotch-Irish, English, African, and German influences to create Appalachian music, the forebear to what's known today as bluegrass. Traditionally played on string instruments like the dulcimer, fiddle, and banjo, this distinctly twangy genre passed down religious hymns, ballads, and folk tales for generations. When our family jam sessions occasionally veered into bluegrass, they always left an impression on me. So, last fall, while the days were still warm, I took a drive along what's known as the Crooked Road, a 330-mile network of small Virginia towns where Appalachian music still flourishes. Across a long weekend, I stopped at a handful of the 60-plus venues where old-time string bands perform, sometimes in spontaneous gatherings known as pickups. It was a chance to meet the people who keep this music alive. I began in the town of Abingdon, where I stayed at the historic Martha Washington Inn and Spa, doubles from 275, originally a 19th century women's college. Rooms of antiques and framed senior portraits from decades gone reference the building's past. Legend has it that a former student still haunts it, playing her violin at night as she mourns a lost love. Thankfully, my first night in Appalachia consisted only of a restful sleep. The next morning, I set out for the Blue Ridge Music Center in the center city, in the small city of Galax, G-A-L-A-X, which hosts a series of midday mountain music sessions each day from May through October. A string trio was playing a stirring sequence of traditional numbers on an outdoor piano. The venue is encircled by a towering curtain of oaks, poplars, and pines, and each note seemed to hang in the air for the rapt audience. Eventually, I tore myself away to start the next leg. As I drove on, the topography cycled through vine-covered trees, rolling hills, and rocky landscapes, only dotted occasionally with homes. With the songs from Galax still ringing in my head, I realized the vital role of music as a reason for gathering in this remote landscape. I checked into the Lodge at Primland, Auberge Collection, doubles from 909, a sprawling property where it took 20 minutes just to reach the main lodge from the entrance gates. After stargazing, ATVing, hiking, and spotting a black bear, deer, and countless butterflies over the next 2 days across the lodge's 12,000 acres, I understood the allure of such seclusion. Eager to dance, I headed on to the former mill town of Fries, or maybe it's Freeze, it's F-R-I-E-S. At the historic Freeze Hope Theater, the audience shuffled and clogged to tunes performed by an ensemble of independent musicians gathered for the night. Though each had their own standalone musical life, they played together so smoothly, anyone would have mistaken them for a touring band. Then around 8 p.m., 14 homemade cakes were arranged on the center stage. The night transitioned into a charity cakewalk, the crowd dancing in a circle, waiting for the music to stop and a winning number to be called. The following day, I was wandering South Locust Street in the artistic community of Floyd when I stumbled upon a group of musicians jamming together. A lone fiddler asked to join, and they briefly discussed potential songs before finding a suitable match and jumping into a lively performance. Another player had a bumper sticker on his instrument case that happily announced, "Bluegrass musician, driver has no cash." The Floyd Country Store is one of the most popular stops in the region. Each Friday night, locals and visitors pour into the renovated general store and its old-fashioned soda fountain next door for live music and dancing. Don't worry if you don't know the dances. Minutes after the Crooked Road Ramblers started their set, an older gentleman named Denzel asked me to two-step, teaching me the footwork that went along with each tune. During the slower songs, a mustachioed mechanic named Wilfred cut in. On the last day of my trip, I drove southwest to Bristol, a small city that straddles the Tennessee border. In 1927, the Victor Talking Machine Company sent talent scout and producer Ralph Peer there to create field recordings of what was then called hillbilly or mountain music. The Bristol Sessions, as they came to be called, resulted in a series of vinyl releases that brought Appalachian sounds to the masses. Historians refer them to as the Big Bang of country music. One of the acts catapulted onto the national stage in the aftermath was the Carter family. The trio, spouses Sarah and A.P. Carter and Sarah's cousin, Maybelle, became famous for their tight harmonies and their interpretations of gospel hymns. On my way to the Carter Family Fold, a museum and performance space in nearby Hilton's that preserves their legacy, I listened to the group's rendition of Can the Circle Be Unbroken? The song has since been covered by everyone from Bob Dylan to Johnny Cash, who recalled hearing it at the age of 4, sung by the woman who would become his mother-in-law after he married Maybelle Carter's daughter, June. When I reached the fold, a quartet called the New River Wranglers was playing, and as they picked up steam, locals of all ages took turns stepping across the floor. Armed with my know-how from the previous night, I was only slightly intimidated when A.P. and Sarah's granddaughter, Rita Carter Forrester, the executive director of the fold, encouraged me to join the crowd. She runs a wholesome show. Smoking and drinking are forbidden. The popcorn, cake, and sandwiches are homemade, and the same ticket takers have been volunteering for decades. As I departed southwestern Virginia, I felt a familiar sense of nostalgia for the spontaneous musical gatherings of my childhood, where enthusiasm counted nearly as much as talent. In each town I'd visited, I'd listened to musicians for whom performing appeared effortless. Skilled artists, energized as much by the sheer fun of playing together as by their technical craft, and been welcomed into a full-fledged community affair. From the dancers to the cake makers to the ticket takers, everyone has a role to play. What endures isn't just the sound, but the spirit. And let's talk about some of these pictures. Here's that lodge at Primland, the Auberge Collection in Meadows of Dan. And she wasn't kidding. It's enormous. It looks like an old factory in some ways. It's just huge, 3 stories, maybe 4. But there's also a big silo on the side, or in the background. I don't think it's connected to the lodge. But this is the one where it took her so long just to even get to the gate. It's very old and looks like it's made of stone. Here's a shot of patrons at the Floyd Country Store's soda fountain, and it's an old-fashioned spot. Wooden benches that they're seated on that are their kind of the seating area, where just a table between them and the benches, kind of like a little alcove, but they're all along a front window. Looks like they're on a main drag. And here is a tree. They're having a treehouse.

and he is at the birthplace of Country Music Museum in Bristol. So they must have interactive exhibits there. And this is a fun picture. It's Friday Night Jamboree in Floyd. And I'm looking at Floyd Country Store, and then there's a raised platform there where the musicians are. There's a guy in overalls playing a fiddle, and I can't see the others because there's too many people dancing in front of them. A couple of girls that look about 10, 12 years old, both wearing shorts. One has sneakers on, the other one has boots. And then there's a gentleman there that looks like he could be their grandmother or grandfather, and another couple dancing looks like they could be their parents. So we've got all ages, and everybody's on the floor and smiling and dancing and swirling around, some of them, I can tell. Here's a shot of the Appalachian Mountains as seen from the Powell Valley Overlook, and what a beautiful sight it is. You don't see anything other than the trees, and they're rolling trees. It's not, spiky peaks at all. I don't see any buildings in this shot at all, but we're looking at layers and layers and layers of mountains. The road, so this person is perched on an overlook, and we can see the road going, winding its way through the mountains, and of course, lots of elevations to be addressed when you're building roads in mountains, and could be a little bit scary, I suppose, for some kinds of drivers, but it's a beautiful, beautiful sight. Here's the executive director of the Carter Family Fold in the Hiltons, and she's the one who's a descendant of the Carter family there. She's an older woman. She's wearing a dress. It looks like it could be from another century, but at the same time, modern. It's very full and goes down to her mid-shin. She's standing on a wooden floor, and behind her is a wall and a door that look like they came from a log cabin, and an instrument hanging on the wall that looks like a scythe. And so I suppose that's part of the fold. There's also another shot of the fold outside where they have picnic tables and people are taking an afternoon lunch there. And then just a little picture of the Rex Theater, and that is in Galax. So it looks like an old-fashioned theater, like something from the 50s or 60s with the marquee out there. And it's got the movies listed. August 1, Off the Rails, 2, Crooked Road Show, and 15, Hannah Dashner. I don't think those are going to be movies. I think they're musical groups. And we do have a few notes here. More places to stop. Coburn, Lay's Hardware Center for the Arts, a hardware store turned theater, hosts weekly jam sessions on Thursdays and traditional Appalachian music performances on Fridays. Norton, the red-roofed, wood-paneled country cabin, is the longest continuously running venue on the Crooked Road, with shows every Saturday and clogging and line dancing classes throughout the year. Galax, the historic Rex Theater, has live performances every Friday, and the old Fiddler's Convention welcomes a cohort of musicians to compete each year. Marion, the Wayne C. Henderson School of Appalachian Arts, named after the world-renowned guitar maker, offers classes and events in a renovated 1908 schoolhouse. And here's another, we're done with this article, but here's another iconic hotel description here, and it's the St. Louis Union Station Hotel. This former bustling train terminal, built in 1894, is now a hotel with 65-foot barrel-vaulted ceilings, train-themed rooms, and original stained glass windows. I recommend leaning into the Gilded Age elegance by ordering up a railroad-inspired cocktail in the Grand Hall. Doubles from $2.50. Let's jump into our next article, and this one is We the People. Seven of our favorite contributors reflect on the American destinations that inspire them, from cities where the nation's history was forged to wild spaces that preserve our most treasured natural wonders. And the first is New York, Empire State of Mind. Wander the end of Manhattan Island and you'll find the beginnings of America by Russell Shorto. Until recently, New York City's financial district was a forgotten quadrant of America's most vibrant metropolis. Its skyscraper-lined sidewalks were trod by stockbrokers during workdays and were eerily deserted at night and on weekends. Things have changed. FIDI, F-I-D-I, as it's sometimes called, is now

0: a lively neighborhood, one with enormous charms. In fact, I would argue that this higgledy-piggledy cluster of streets has more history packed into it than any other spot in the country, making FIDI, or FIDI, it's short, I guess, for Financial District, the single best place to celebrate the 250th anniversary of the nation's founding. I've been roaming the Financial District for a quarter of a century. I started when I was researching the island at the center of the world, my 2004 book about the Dutch founding of New Amsterdam, which became New York. Since then, I've led I don't know how many walking tours of the area, and over time, I've developed a method for navigating this densely packed and rapidly changing corner of the city. The best way to get your bearings is to start out facing the water's edge in Battery Park. Here, at the southern tip of Manhattan, with a persistent wind in your face, the East River on your left side and the Hudson to your right, it's physically impossible to forget that this borough is an island, one situated within a world-class harbor. And New York Harbor represents nothing less than America itself. Through the narrows in the distance, the strait separating Long Island from Staten Island, millions of immigrants once sailed, seeking a new life. Before you, shimmering in the mist, lie the Statue of Liberty and Ellis Island. Are there two more iconic testaments to America's promise? From this vantage, too, you can envision the region in its primordial state. Long before there was a World Trade Center, this harbor and this island were already a crossroads. For centuries, native peoples of different tribes traversed the region in canoes and used Manhattan, its shore thick with reed beds, as a seasonal fishing and hunting ground. You can learn about the Lenape, the tribe that called this region home, at the other end of Battery Park, at the National Museum of the American Indian. Its excellent permanent exhibition, Native New York, gives an introduction to the tribal peoples of the region, not just of the past, but also those who are still very much a part of the New York experience. One of my favorite things to do in New York is to stand at the corner of Wall and Broad Streets, looking south, and just observe. If you found yourself doubting my earlier declaration that FIDI is the epicenter of American history, here's where you'll be convinced. The giant statue of George Washington behind you marks the spot where he was sworn in as the first president. He, John Adams, Alexander Hamilton, Thomas Jefferson, and other members of his government lived, worked, and established much of the framework of the federal government in these streets, when New York City was the nation's first capital. Across the street is the New York Stock Exchange, perhaps the preeminent symbol of American wealth and power. You are standing, in other words, at the place where both the American political system and the American financial system were founded. And that's not all. While you're taking all that in, imagine this same area convulsed by war. It's 1776, and General Washington's army is trying desperately to stop the British from invading Manhattan. After valiant maneuvering, they are forced to flee northward, eventually abandoning the island. After New York fell to the Redcoats, much of what stood here, a quarter of the city, in fact, burned to the ground in a fire of suspicious origins. Of course, the revolutionaries won the war, and the city was rebuilt. In 2001, this same vista was once again a scene of smoke and destruction after two hijacked jets struck the World Trade Center's towers to the northwest. For months, the area was a nightmare landscape. The attack itself was a kind of testament both to the forces of history that have converged here and to the city's determination to rebuild. It's no wonder that this intersection constantly swarms with humanity. Suited financial analysts, locals pushing baby strollers, tour groups from all corners of the world, hot dog and halal vendors, couriers, cops, office workers, construction crews. There's an ever-present hum in the air, punctuated by occasional distant sirens and animated by snatches of conversation in a dozen languages. There's energy, a palpable sense of human will and possibility. But why? How did Lower Manhattan become so central? The answer, in a word, the Dutch. At the base of Broadway is a little triangular park rimmed by a wrought iron fence. Besides being a fine place to sit on a bench with your lunch, Bowling Green is the probable location of one of the more momentous meetings of Europeans and Native Americans. It was likely here, in 1626, that Dutch and Lenape representatives negotiated the infamous sale of Manhattan Island. The deed itself is long lost, and it's likely the Dutch knew that the Lenape had no notion of proper transfer, so that the agreement would have been seen as something like an alliance to trade and live side by side. But the result was the city of New Amsterdam. Continuing north from Bowling Green, you'll probably encounter an eager line of tourists at the base of Broadway. They are waiting to pay homage to Charging Bull, the giant bronze statue Sicilian immigrant artist Arturo Di Modica created after the financial panic of 1987 and surreptitiously installed without a permit, saying it was his homage to the resilience of the nation that took him in and the city that became his home. Authorities removed it, but bought it back after public outcry. Rubbing its cojones for luck and prosperity has become a ritual for visitors. The bull demarcates the start of New York's most famous street. It began life as a native trail. The Dutch paved it and called it De Herenweg, or Gentleman's Way. The English later renamed it Broadway. It became the major thoroughfare of New Amsterdam, the capital of the Dutch colony of New Netherland, which stretched across five future states. Over the 40-year life of the colony, the Dutch implanted two innovations that had made their little country the envy of Europe. Religious toleration, which spawned a pluralistic society at a time when intolerance was more or less official policy elsewhere, and what would become known as capitalism. These set New Amsterdam on a trajectory of dynamism that made it unlike anywhere else in colonial America. Because of that success, when English warships arrived in the harbor in 1664, intent on taking the territory from the Dutch, they didn't want to destroy it. Instead, Colonel Richard Nichols, the central figure in my most recent book, Taking Manhattan, made the inhabitants of the Dutch town an offer they couldn't refuse. They could keep their businesses and their way of life. They just had to turn it over to him. Although he didn't fully understand the unique combination of religious toleration and free trading, Nichols saw that together these forces had created something special, and he wanted it to be the basis of the new city he would name after his patron, the Duke of York. A few blocks walk up Broadway takes you to Trinity Church, its cemetery. A peaceful respite from the throb of the city, has become a pilgrimage site since the success of Hamilton, including, as it does, the graves of Alexander Hamilton and his wife Eliza. Continuing across Broadway, you follow what was the northern boundary of New Amsterdam. The defensive structure here was essentially a fence made of wooden planks, but it was called a wall, and the road that ran along it became Wall Street. Around the same time that the Dutch were establishing a colony in North America, they were founding the world's first stock exchange in Amsterdam. After the English took over New Amsterdam, they adopted the Dutch trading know-how. Trading stocks became a feverish pastime. Merchants took to meeting in the Tontine Coffee House, which stood at the corner of Wall and Water Streets. In 1792, they decided such important activity needed a more permanent home. The result was the New York Stock Exchange. The Tontine Coffee House was torn down and eventually replaced by a Beaux-Arts office building. In 2022, the Paspaley family of Australia turned it into the Wall Street Hotel, doubles from 634, which serves as an ideal base for exploring Vidi. It's spacious and elegant, with some rooms overlooking out on the East River. The rooftop bar, Tontine, pays homage to the earlier institution while offering views down the skyscraper canyons. La Marchande, entrees 24-115, the ground floor restaurant, serves up lovely French onion dumplings, Armagnac au poivre ribeye, and other variations on a French shophouse theme. Prince Saunders, the general manager of the hotel, told me that he used to run another hotel in Vidi in the old days. Back then, there was nothing for guests to do here. We had beautiful views of the Statue of Liberty, but if someone wanted shopping or nightlife, we had to send them uptown. After I was offered this job, I came back to check out the area, and I just fell in love with what it has become. Step out the front door of the hotel and head south on Pearl Street. Its name is a clue to its past. The several blocks to your left are all landfill, and the pavement you're walking on was once the East River shoreline, which was littered with oyster shells back in the day. A little farther south along Pearl, yet another historic gathering place brings you back to the Revolutionary era. Francis Tavern, FRAUNCES, entrees 26 to 58, the construction of which dates to 1719, is a museum, restaurant, and bar. Melissa Lauer, public programs manager of the museum, told me it likes to think of itself as the oldest structure in Manhattan. Though it has been heavily reconstructed, it retains the feeling of what it was in the lead-up to the Revolutionary War. Taverns were very democratic spaces, Lauer said. You had people from various classes coming in and sharing a beer. And the owner, Samuel Francis, being a patriot, this became a patriot tavern. The restaurant does a nice job of replicating the boisterous atmosphere of the 1770s, with dark wood paneling, a rowdy crowd, and a menu tending toward steaks, fish and chips, and pints of ale. Upstairs, the long room is decked out with period furnishings to look as if it might have on the momentous occasion in December 1783, when, following the declaration of victory over British forces, General Washington hosted a farewell gathering here for his fellow officers. In this humble yet elegant setting, I couldn't help musing on the first president's admonition to the country in his last public statement in office, in which he begged that people would uphold, quote, the unity of government, and warned of the possibility of, quote, the spirit of party predominating over patriotism, leading to, quote, riot and insurrection. As I was finishing up my time in Vidae, I dined at Francis Tavern with my wife and stepson. Hector is an engineer, and as chance would have it, has spent his first few years on the job in this part of town, designing flood control barriers that will stretch around Lower Manhattan, intended to protect against rising sea levels. It was a hot day, and over hearty platters and cold pints, we listened as he told us about how the city, state, and federal governments have been working, with a degree of cooperation that is rare these days, to ensure the long-term survival of an area that is home to hundreds of thousands of people, that represents hundreds of billions in real estate, and that has incalculable worth as a center of history. And we have just one photograph here, and it's the statue of George Washington on the steps of Federal Hall on Wall Street. It's about 1955, black and white photograph, and it's those beautiful, elegant columns. And Washington must be a good 15 or 20 feet tall, but he's in the center of this staircase leading up to the columns and the entrance to the hall. And then there's just a celebrity city spotlight here, Michael Strahan on New York City. Michael Strahan wears a lot of hats. Not only is he a Super Bowl champion who had a 15-year career with the New York Giants, he's also co-anchor of Good Morning America and operates his own clothing label of tailored menswear, now sold at department chain Belk as of March. But the title he's most proud of is the one he's worn for the past three decades, New Yorker. And the question is, what makes this city so special? His response, the energy. It pushes you to keep moving, keep growing, keep creating. No matter what time of day it is, something is happening, and I'm still inspired by that every single day. Go to for a cup of coffee? He says, Mast Market on the Upper West Side. Best hotel bar? Fuqua's in Tribeca. A local icon? The American Museum of Natural History. And finally, New York in one world? And Michael Strahan says, resilience. That's where we end today, folks. So until next time, thanks for joining Mind's Eye Radio, and we'll continue talking about different parts of America. Next one is going to be Simple Gifts, a restored Shaker community. And that's where we begin next time. Till then, take care and be well.
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2: Good morning. Early this morning, there TS a slight chance of rain and a low around 78. Later today, there is a slight chance of rain and a high around 90. Saturday night, there TS a slight chance of rain and a low around 78. Sunday, expect sunshine with a high near 97. Sunday night, expect clear skies with a low near 83. Monday, expect sunshine with a high near 99. Get your weather every hour right here on Mind's Eye Radio, your virtual newsstand.
3: In Belleville and Collinsville and Fairview Heights, it's partly cloudy and 69 degrees.
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3: Welcome to the Military Times. My name is Mark Love, and our first article comes from the front page of Military Times, dated July 22, 2026. And our first article, House passes $1.15 trillion defense bill in near party line vote. The U.S. House of Representatives narrowly passed its version of a sweeping defense policy bill Wednesday, approving a historic $1.15 trillion budget for the Pentagon amid uncertainty on the future of the Iran war. The increased budget, up from the $900.6 billion authorized last year, raised concerns among lawmakers who felt they should cease funding that war in Iran, especially as the U.S. faces mounting debt. The House passed its fiscal 2027 National Defense Authorization Act in a vote of 216 to 212, with three representatives abstaining from voting. A large majority of Republicans, 209, voted in favor of the bill, and 205 Democrats voted against it. Seven Republicans and six Democrats strayed from party lines. The bill would have the Defense Department officially adopt a name change to Department of War. The massive bill also includes a 5% to 7% pay raise for military service members, an increase in active duty force size, and a mandate to revert the names of nine southern military bases to those recommended in 2023 to replace Confederate honorifics. In the Wednesday session, House lawmakers took to the floor to debate the bill, with some allegedly its necessity to safeguard America both domestically and abroad. Policymakers on either sides of the aisle placed the blame on the other. The Democrats have gone on time and time again with this unprecedented obstruction. House Budget Committee Chairman Representative Jody Arrington, Republican of Texas, said in a session, recently they blocked the National Defense Authorization Act to protest President Trump and our troops' efforts to stop this radical terrorist regime from having nuclear weapons, Arrington said, referring to Senate Democrats blocking that chamber's version of the 2027 National Defense Authorization Act last week. Other lawmakers said the bill's high price tag would cost American taxpayers too much during a time when citizens are already struggling, and as the country is in the midst of a widely unpopular war in Iran. Most of that new deficit spending is for President Trump's Iran war, a reckless decision with absolutely no plan on how to achieve victory and how it would end. House Budget Committee Ranking Member Representative Brendan Boyle, Democrat of Pennsylvania, said during the session, there's nothing in the reconciliation bill whatsoever to bring down costs. Boyle continued, just more spending on the most unpopular war in American history. The Iran war has cost the Defense Department $37.5 billion to date, Secretary Pete Hegseth told senators Tuesday. Hegseth testified during a hearing to request $67.1 billion in supplemental money for the war and other DOD expenses. Historically, seen by both parties as must-pass legislation, the NDAA is one of the few major bills that always gets through Congress, having become law for 65 straight years. This year's bill faces major challenges given deep partisan divisions within Congress on issues ranging from the massive size of the military budget to the Iran war and the aid to Israel and Ukraine. It is early in the NDAA process. Each year, the House and Senate pass their own versions of the NDAA before Armed Services Committee negotiators agree on compromise versions that then come up for vote in each chamber. If the compromise version passes, it would be sent to the White House for Trump to sign into law or veto. And in our next article, VA reduces improper payments for private health care by 98% since 2020, GAO finds. dated July 22, 2026. The Department of Veterans Affairs has slashed improper payments to private companies that provide medical care to veterans by 98%, reducing the amount of from $7.5 billion to $608 million in 5 years, according to data provided to government auditors by the VA. In a report released Tuesday, Government Accountability Office analysts said that although the VA outlays for the community care program have risen from $9.5 billion in 2020 to $25 billion in 2025, the amount of improper payments have been reduced each year from 78% of the total in 2020 to 2.4% in 2025. The GAO said improper payments occur when the VA reimburses contractors that manage community care for outdated claims, incorrect reimbursement rates, or payments amounts or bills that exceed authorized care. Sometimes the improper payments may be related to fraud, the GAO added, noting that as recently as February 2026, a home health care company submitted fraudulent claims for community care for $100,000 in services that were never provided. In another case, a provider agreed to pay $3.7 million to resolve charges that it fraudulently billed the VA for services that were not medically necessary. The VA has worked to reduce improper payments and fraud risk, the GAO noted, by developing and implementing processes that are identifying problems and assessing the root cause of improper payments. The department developed and implemented corrective actions to address the issues, the analyst said. The VA has not, however, conducted a fraud risk assessment that identifies inherent risk, assesses the likelihood of fraud, and determines its risk tolerance. GAO auditors recommended the VA create a fraud risk framework and implement it. While VA has taken steps to identify and assess fraud risks, these efforts do not meet the key elements of a fraud risk assessment and have not resulted in a comprehensive fraud risk assessment for the program, leaving it vulnerable to fraud, this report stated. VA officials told the GAO that they were able to reduce improper payments in community care because they addressed the broader system and policy issues, such as payment processing errors and eligibility problems that followed the development of the nationwide problem established in 2018 by the Mission Act. VA officials said they would further address any issues that may contribute to improper payments in the next round of contracts for community care, which are expected to be awarded this year. VA officials concurred with the GAO's recommendation to create a fraud risk framework, saying the department would establish oversight during its ongoing reorganization of the Veterans Health Administration with the efforts to be completed by March 2028. The GAO also looked at improper payments by the Centers for Medicare and Medicaid Services, the companies that manage Medicare Advantage plans. Analysts found that in 2025, CMS paid roughly $23.7 billion in improper payments, up from $16.3 billion in 2020. In our next article, Pentagon to roll out new tests to assess troops' cognitive performance, dated July 22, 2026. The Defense Department is updating its cognitive monitoring program to include a next-generation capability to meet increased operational demands and reflect nature matured science. The department will transition from the current automated neuropsychological assessment metrics, or ANOM, to an improved capability through a phased implementation effective immediately, according to a June 9th Pentagon memorandum. A Pentagon official told Military Times that the effort will replace legacy tools with a next-generation enterprise-wide capability that can detect cognitive changes early. The new capability will provide timely, actionable data that can allow commanders to make informed operational decisions while empowering medical providers to analyze cognitive trends for rapid clinical follow-up and the department to sustain the overall readiness of the U.S. military, the official said. While ANOM provided an early foundation for cognitive baseline collection, the operational requirements and technological landscape have advanced significantly, the memo reads. The department's sustained research investments, combined with emerging clinical insights and the evolution of neurocognitive and neurobiological assessment capabilities, now support a transition from ANOM to a more modern, scalable, and operationally aligned solution, the memo said, continues. The memo first circulated on the unofficial Air Force Facebook page, Air Force Airman NCO CRNCO, last week. A Pentagon official confirmed its authenticity to Military Times on Wednesday. The rise of ANOM. ANOM is a computerized test that takes about around 20 to 30 minutes with a combination of reaction and memorization activities to evaluate a service member's neurocognitive baseline and can evaluate for traumatic brain injuries or TBIs. The tool was first developed in 1984, and it was mandated by Congress in 2008 for all Defense Department personnel as a pre-deployment baseline testing and post-injury assessment. At the time, the number of TBIs in the military grew substantially following deployments to the Iraq and Afghanistan conflicts. TBI is a disruption of brain function or structure caused by an external force like a blow to the head or shock wave from a blast that can cause brain bleeds or swelling. Symptoms can range from dizziness and trouble sleeping to memory loss or seizures. While most cases are mild and allow service members affected to return to duty rather quickly, the more severe cases can last years or be permanent. More than 500,000 service members sustained a TBI from 2000 to 2025, according to government data from day-to-day activities, military deployment, or training. The majority of TBI cases suffered by service members are classified as mild or concussion, and they can return to full duty within 10 to 14 days of sustaining the injury. Service officials have considered TBI to be the signature injury of modern warfare, as it was seen widely in post 9/11 conflicts due to an increase in the use of explosive devices. More recently, in Iran war, nearly 500 service members have been injured, with the majority of injuries being TBIs. A new approach, the June memo signed by Undersecretary of War for Personnel Readiness, Anthony Tata, says the DoD is granting a one-year exception to the previous policy to allow for the phased implementation to replace ANOM as the Pentagon's cognitive monitoring tool. When indicated, the new tool will incrementally replace ANOM for cognitive baselining, periodic monitoring, pre-deployment screening, clinical evaluations, and post-deployment assessment per the memo. The department's commitment to brain health is unwavering and enduring, Tata wrote in the memo. This modernization ensures that our cognitive monitoring enterprise reflects the evolving science, operational needs, and our responsibility to protect those who defend our great nation. During the phased implementation, ANOM will continue to be used to meet the department's cognitive monitoring requirements until the new capability is tested across the military. Firstly, the rollout will prioritize deployed service members, followed by those preparing to deploy, the Pentagon official said, and will reach all remaining service members eventually. The memo also states that high-risk civilian personnel will be included in the early implementation. TBI interventions. The change continues the broader effort across the DoD to strengthen early identification and management of brain health impacts for the total force. Services have been fielding new capabilities to assess TBI on a battlefield. The Defense Health Agency's Warfighter Readiness, Performance, and Brain Health team hosted a medical training camp recently to evaluate TBI assessment. Technology prototypes have been developed for use, according to a mid-July release. Last week, the Army announced that a handheld blood testing device called iStat Alinity, which can detect TBI in 15 minutes, is being fielded to units under the 10th Army Air and Missile Defense Command because of the disproportionately high rates of TBI in air defense. The move to update the Department of Defense cognitive monitoring program comes as funding for medical research into TBI has dropped significantly in the last three fiscal years. In fiscal 2024, TBI under congressionally directed medical research programs was allocated $175 million, which dropped completely the following fiscal year to zero. Funding jumped to $40.5 million in fiscal 2026, still a 23% decrease from fiscal 2024, with fiscal 2027's budget request maintaining that amount. And in our next article, the BERT Act will keep more Warthogs flying and forced the Air Force to reverse course, dated July 22, 2026. A House bill filed this week would force the Air Force to keep at least 126 A-10 Thunderbolt II Warthogs, far more than were in the service's plans, and to reverse a year's work dismantling the aircraft's maintenance depot. pilot training pipeline and weapons course, introduced Monday as H.R. 9780 by Representative Abe Hameda, Republican of Arizona, the BERT Act, Bolstering Recognition, Resurgence, Retention, and Remembrance of the Thunderbolt, get its name from the bone-rattling BERT sound the jet's 30mm Gatling gun makes when it fires. Representative Don Davis, Democrat of North Carolina, is co-leading the bill. He and Hameda both sit on the Armed Services Subcommittee that writes fighter force and structure policy, with Davis as the committee's vice-ranking member. Four Republicans also signed on as original co-sponsors, including members from Georgia and Missouri, home to the last two A-10 bases. The bill comes as the Air Force has ramped up A-10 divestment, yet has not identified the aircraft that can and will take on the close air support and combat search and rescue missions the Warthog has assumed for decades. The service says those roles will be filled by some combination of platforms like the F-35A, F-15E, and F-16. The A-10 has repeatedly proven itself on the battlefield, saving American lives and delivering unmatched close air support when our troops need it most, Hameda said in a statement announcing the bill. The BERT Act ensures we do not retire a proven weapon system before a certified replacement exists. The bill is the latest move in a lengthy tug-of-war between the Air Force and lawmakers. The Air Force began fiscal 2026 with 162 Warthogs and tried to retire them all. Congress refused, setting a floor of 103. Following a heavy A-10 involvement in Iran involving the recovery of downed F-15E aircrew, the service announced, it would keep squadrons flying at Moody Air Force Base, Georgia, and Whiteman Air Force Base, Missouri, into 2029 and 2030, around roughly 54 jets across three squadrons. Reaching the 126 aircraft would mean halting retirements already scheduled and towing aircraft back out of the boneyard at Davis-Monthan Air Force Base, Arizona. The bill gives the Air Force 90 days after enactment to replace, to explain how it will restore depot work, training, sustainment, and flight testing programs that were all in anticipation of retiring the fleet. The depot line at Hill Air Force Base, Utah, closed in February. The latest class of new Warthog pilots graduated in April, and the weapons school course at Nellis is winding down. Under the bill, retiring more A-10s will become harder as well. The defense secretary would first have to clarify that a replacement is fielded and fully operational and get that in writing from the Army Secretary, the Marine Corps Commandant, and the head of U.S. Special Operations Command. A mission does not count as replaced, the bill says, if another aircraft picks it up as a secondary tasking. Should the bill fail to pass, the terms could find their way into the Annual Defense Authorization Act instead. This is how the 103 jet floor came to be. Hameda took the route in June, placing two A-10 provisions in the House bill that reappear in the BERT Act. And in our next article, U.S. Navy moving forward on West Coast dock for aircraft carriers, dated July 22, 2026. Concerned by the lack of docks on the West Coast that can service large vessels such as aircraft carriers, the U.S. Navy is moving forward with plans to build a new dock at Puget Sound Naval Shipyard. The Navy recently published a sources site notice for a massive multi-award contract worth up to $30 billion for the multi-mission dry dock. The dock is part of the Navy Shipyard Infrastructure Optimization Program, which aims to modernize the service's four long-neglected shipyards at Norfolk, Virginia, Pearl Harbor, Hawaii, Portsmouth, Maine, as well as the Puget Sound Naval Shipyard and Intermediate Maintenance Facility. The contract is for 5 years plus 3 one-year options. The multi-mission dry dock is a fully pressure-relieved dry dock capable of accommodating shipyard repair services for the newest four-class aircraft carrier, Nimitz-class carriers, and other surface and subsurface vessels serviced by FSNS and IMF, according to the sources sought notice. The project was spurred by a need to service four-class carriers on the West Coast. The Navy does not currently have the capacity and capability to perform depot-level maintenance on a Gerald R. Ford class carrier in the Pacific Northwest, according to the Navy's multi-mission dry dock website. The capability to even service older carriers is limited at Puget Sound. The only dry dock on the West Coast able to accommodate a current Nimitz-class aircraft carrier is Dry Dock 6, DD6, which does not meet seismic resiliency standards and cannot fully accommodate four class carriers, the site reads. The Multiple Award Construction Contract, or MAC, includes several task orders that typically range for between $2 billion and $6 billion each. However, there may be smaller task orders for earlier contractor involvement in alternative technical concepts. The focus on this of this MAC will be the construction of a new proposed multi-mission dry dock at PSNS and IMF, located at Naval Base Kitsap, NBK, Bremerton, Washington. The sources sought notice said, located within the existing dry dock 3 and Pier 6 and 7, the project includes dry dock drainage, dewatering and flooding systems, a caisson, roadways and rail networks, portal crane track, access and egress elements, mechanical, electrical, and communication systems, support buildings, and utility routing tunnels. The proposed project also includes demolition of facilities and utilities. The Navy expects the first task order to include dredging, as well as work on piers, buildings, and utilities. The second task order will see demolition of Dry Dock 3 and construction of the multi-mission dry dock. Task Order 3 will provide infrastructure such as electrical substations, utility tunnels, and building crane rails. Task Order 4 will be for the docked caisson. Puget Sound has been a fixture for the Navy for more than a century. It began in 1891 when the Navy bought 190 acres for $10,000, about $367,000 today, to create Naval Station Puget Sound. The station became a shipyard in 1900 and was the Navy's only West Coast repair facility until 1941. Between 1917 and 1969, Puget Sound Naval Shipyard constructed a total of 85 ships, including the largest vessels on the West Coast, the Navy said. And in case you just now joined us, you're listening to Military Times. And in our next article, thousands of Marines, sailors back in Japan after deploying for Iran war, dated July 22, 2026. The Tripoli Amphibious Ready Group and the 31st Marine Expeditionary Unit arrived in Japan on Wednesday after supporting military operations in the Middle East for several months during the Iran war. The 31st MEU, made up of approximately 2,200 service members, arrived at White Beach Naval Facility, Okinawa, Japan, after a six-month deployment to the U.S. 5th Fleet and 7th Fleet areas of operation. There, the ARG MEU helped to enforce a U.S. Navy blockade along the Strait of Hormuz. The team adapted, never lost sight of the mission, and performed flawlessly under the most dynamic circumstances, U.S. Marine Corps Colonel Chris Nitsuka, commanding officer of the 31st MEU, said in a statement. The Tripoli ARG includes America-class amphibious assault ship, USS Tripoli, San Antonio-class amphibious transport dock ship, USS New Orleans, and Whidbey, Island-class dock landing ship, USS Rushmore. The Tripoli ARG and 31st MEU deployed from Tripoli's home port in Sasebo, Japan, in early March and arrived in the U.S. Central Command area of operations on March 27th. Prior to participating in Operation Epic Fury, the ARG MEU participated in Exercise Iron Fist 26 alongside Japanese Defense Forces. Sailors and Marines helped transport 800,000 pounds of cargo, conducted more than 1,600 hours of combat aviation missions without an accident, and refueled more than 300 aircraft ashore and underway. During the first Navy blockade, which began April 13th and ended June 18th, U.S. military forces redirected over 140 compliant ships and disabled 9 non-compliant ships. The blockade ended briefly after the U.S. and Iran signed a 60-day interim memorandum of understanding to pause military operations as peace talks were underway, but the U.S. renewed the blockade on July 14th after a ceasefire between both sides failed. And in our next article, two Wyoming Air National Guard commanders relieved of duty, dated July 22, 2026. Two senior Wyoming Air National Guard commanders were relieved of command late last week due to a loss of confidence. The 153rd Airlift Wing Commander Colonel Brian Dale and 153rd Operations Group Commander Colonel Lawrence Sullivan were relieved from their post on July 17th, according to a Wyoming Military Department release shared with Military Times. Brigadier General Barry Diebert, commander of the air component at Joint Force Headquarters Wyoming Military Department, relieved the two due to a loss of confidence and trust in their ability to effectively lead and command per the release. Officials did not elaborate on the reasoning behind the loss of confidence, but Deibert noted in the release that Air National Guard leaders are held to the highest standards of professional conduct, responsibility, and reliability. When those standards are not met and that trust is broken, we must take appropriate action to uphold our core values, ensure command integrity, and restore the high standards of professionalism and accountability that our airmen, our state, and our nation expect of us, Deibert said. Colonel Brett Triple assumed interim command of the 153rd Airlift Wing, and Lieutenant Colonel Tony Silva assumed interim command of the 153rd Operations Group, the announcement says. At a later date, a permanent Operations Group commander will be selected by the incoming wing commander. The leadership transition does not affect the 153rd Airlift Wing's mission readiness or its ongoing preparations for upcoming deployments, the release says. The 153rd Airlift Wing is based in Cheyenne, Wyoming. The wing provides tactical airlift and aerial support and currently operates the C-130 Hercules aircraft. And in our next article, military's largest supercomputer is now live at Navy base, dated July 22, 2026. Naval Support Activity Monterey, California, is now home to the Pentagon's most powerful supercomputer. The base, which houses the Naval Postgraduate School, the Naval Research Lab, and the Fleet Numerical Meteorology and Oceanography Center, received a DGX GB300 computer billed as the highest performing AI processing system available for enterprises under a cooperative research and development agreement between NPS and AI giant NVIDIA that began in December 2024. A ribbon-cutting ceremony to launch the new system took place Wednesday afternoon with NVIDIA founder and CEO Jensen Huang and the commander of U.S. Pacific Command, Admiral Samuel Poparo, in attendance. Installed at NPS and within the school's network, the machine will provide a substantial increase in computational capacity to the NPS EDU network while operating within the existing power and water infrastructure of the school, Navy officials said in a release. The makeup of the supercomputer, which combines 36 NVIDIA Grace CPUs with 72 NVIDIA Blackwell Ultra GPUs, according to officials, enables it to process large volumes of work in parallel rather than just sequentially, according to the release. Architecture is particularly well-suited for large AI applications where speed and scale are essential. It enables students and faculty to train models, analyze data, and explore complex problems that were previously out of reach. Captain Michael Owen, NPS's Vice Provost for Warfare Studies and leader of the school's AI task force, said in an interview with Military Times that he sees plenty of military applications for a new machine's computing power. You can think of a massive logistics scale challenges of how would you distribute beans, bullets, and all the standard defense logistics things, supply chain management challenges, he said. It could be cybersecurity models to be able to be better positioned to understand where there are potential threats in network traffic. The Navy's work, unique within Department of Defense in meteorology and oceanography, will benefit from a computer able to create models at smaller and smaller resolutions, Owen added. You can get better predictability for very localized operations as opposed to more like 50-kilometer grids, he said. When you're talking about defense operations, your general weather modeling that you would see at your evening weather news or in the morning for your commute is not just adequate. The supercomputer really unlocks whole new methods of it. How do I even think about modeling the weather or the climate, or how do I think about solving these problems? While the Defense Department has its own Defense Supercomputing Resource Center maintained by the Army Corps of Engineers in Vicksburg, Mississippi, that center is maintained for operational use, Owen said. What's unique and different about NPS is that we are research and innovation focused, he said. It's not just, here's my model, I need to run it just to operate. We're going to be focused on how do we change the models? How do we improve the models? The CRADA and installation of the supercomputer started with an expressed interest from Juan, Owen said, to partner with the school and help make NPS one of the premier AI institutions in the world, and definitely the premier U.S. defense institution or school for artificial intelligence. NPS announced last December that it was launching a new master's program in artificial intelligence to provide troops from around the joint force and in allied militaries with tools to lead AI integration into warfighting. Its first cohort is underway with 11 students. According to officials, the new supercomputer will be available to MPS students and faculty through those staff plan to carefully manage demand purchasely at the outset. While utilization is expected to grow steadily over time, the true value of this capability is not measured in compute hours alone, officials said in the release. It is measured by how quickly MPS students and researchers can transform data into actionable knowledge, accelerate discovery, and develop solutions to pressing operational challenges. And in our next article, four U.S. soldiers killed in Iran war returned to American soil, dated July 22, 2026. Dover Air Force Base. Four U.S. service members returned to American soil in flag-draped caskets on Wednesday after being killed in Iranian attacks in the Middle East. The ceremony, known as a dignified transfer of the bodies, comes amid growing frustration with the U.S.-Israeli war with Iran. The war has cost U.S. taxpayers at least $37.5 billion, has led to the deaths of 18 U.S. service members, and injured more than 450 troops, and has killed thousands of Iranians. Both Republican and Democratic lawmakers have raised questions about the war, which has boosted global oil prices and showed no signs of ending. Since the war started in February, President Donald Trump has offered differing objectives for the war. The president traveled to Dover Air Force Base in Delaware for the ceremony. "We're going to honor them. For me, it's one of the hardest things to do as a president, but it has to be done," Trump said before leaving for the ceremony. Asked what he would tell the families of the fallen, Trump said, "All I'm going to say is we love you. We love your child, and that's what we are doing. That's what they are to them. We're their children. There's no games, no nothing." U.S. presidents, vice presidents, and dignitaries regularly attend the solemn transfer ceremonies at Dover, home of the largest U.S. military mortuary, during times of war and conflict. Three U.S. service members killed when an Iranian missile hit their sleeping barracks at Mawfaq Salty Air Base in Jordan on Friday, were First Lieutenant Tyler James Feehan, 25, Sergeant Angel S. Rappersad, 28, and Private Isabella Gonzalez, 19. All three were assigned to U.S. Army Defense Brigades. The fourth death of Sergeant Michael Emmanuel Swinton, 30, occurred on Sunday in a separate incident in Erbil, Iraq, during a controlled detonation of an attack drone. The Pentagon said on Monday that 100 service members have been injured since July 7th and 96% have been returned to duty. Four in five Americans expect the war to drag on for an extended period, according to a Reuters Ipsos opinion poll conducted this month. Some 37 respondents approved of U.S. military strikes against Iran. In our next article, Expo out to tackle cost conjury with sub-$100,000 drone interceptor, dated July 21st, 2026. From London, solid rocket motor manufacturer Expo Systems is launching what the company hopes will be a much-needed remedy to the ongoing conundrum of combating cheap drones with multi-million dollar interceptors. The New Mexico-based firm this week pulled the curtain back on Buckler, an interceptor designed to kill Group 3 drones, UAS weighing up to 1,320 pounds and flying below 18,000 feet at under 250 knots, for a cost of under $100,000 per unit. The Buckler is designed to knock out UAS at supersonic speeds, according to company release, and is assembled with an airframe and propulsion system manufactured entirely at Expo factories, thus eliminating a production bottleneck that has plagued myriad high-priced systems reliant on multi-company components. Axios first reported about the Expo Buckler. The unveiling at London's 2026 Farnborough Air Show this week is the latest push by U.S. industry to solve an interceptor enigma that has become increasingly glaring as the nation's war with Iran drags on. U.S. troops in the Military Central Command area of operations have continued to face the onerous task of leaning on extraordinarily priced interceptors to contend with Iran's vastly cheaper mass-produced Shahed attack drones. The use of a single PAC-3 interceptor to knock one Shahed 136 out of the sky comes with a $4 million to $35,000 trade-off, or 114-to-1 cost-per-kill ratio. You can't win a war of attrition trading million-dollar interceptors against $1,000 threats, Expo founder and chief executive officer Jason Hunley said in a release. Buckler has flown, and it comes in under $100,000, and we build its airframe and propulsion ourselves. The part of the industrial base that is so stressed by today's mission demands. This is our answer to call from the U.S. and its allies, affordable capability at scale. Expo's announcements comes after the firm's recent test of the Buckler munition, one that derives its name, as TWZ noted, from a medieval-era shield that demonstrated its propulsion and flight performance, the company announced. Following a similar theme at Farnborough, Lockheed Martin on Monday introduced what it hopes will be another low-cost per-kill solution to the ever-evolving unmanned threat. The defense giant this week introduced the Morpheus X-Rotor, a ground-launched one-to-many airborne high-power microwave counter-UAS system the company says can neutralize more than 50 enemy drones in a single flight. Morpheus is built most notably to be recovered and reused. Lockheed also introduced a cheaper Patriot interceptor. And in our next article, too many trucks, too many zeros. Army audit drives exposes flaws as Pentagon nears 2028 goal. Dated July 22, 2026. From too many zeros to too few, and even the letter O typed in its place, the new systems at the Pentagon have uncovered a trail of mistakes at the Defense Department's pursues its first clean audit. After years of work, the Pentagon is on track to pass its first ever financial audit in 2028. The U.S. Army's top financial officer told Reuters, a breakthrough for an agency that manages nearly $1 trillion a year but has never been able to fully account for its spending. Since 2018, the Pentagon has undergone an annual audit assessing how it tracks weapons, property, and personnel across its global operations. The audit was congressionally mandated in a bill passed in 1990, but department-wide audits began in 2018 after delays and reprieves. Repeated failures have revealed gaps in the department's financial systems, making it difficult to trace government funds from the time they are allocated until they are spent. After failing its eighth consecutive audit in December, the acting Pentagon Chief Financial Officer, Jules Hearst, said at the time it was committing to resolving its critical issues and achieving a modified audit opinion by 2028. The task has been daunting. For example, the Army, which alongside the Navy and Air Force makes up the bulk of the U.S. military, operated more than 1,300 separate business systems in 2019, a number that has since been cut to about 200. New technology to view all Army spending at once came online in June, leading to several breakthroughs. We're on track, and we feel confident that we'll be part of the overall opinion issued by the department in 2028, said Mark Anderson, the Army's comptroller, referring to passing a consolidated Pentagon-wide audit in 2028. Too many trucks. Natasha Anderson, the Army's Director of Financial Operations and Accounting, said pulling data from many systems into one system called Army Physical Frontline brought to light problems that had masked the Army's reported inventory of equipment and property. In one case, she said, a mismatch between the Army's property tracking system, Global Combat Support System, Army, and its maintenance tracking system, the Logistics Modernization Program, created false duplicate records. Personnel manually entering serial numbers for vehicles undergoing maintenance sometimes typed the letter 0 instead of the numerical 0, causing the maintenance system to register what looked like an entirely new piece of equipment rather than an existing one. The result, she said, was that the Army appeared to have more trucks and other vehicles than it actually owned, an error now being corrected Army-wide. A second example involved the Army's property records, which are needed to budget for facility upkeep, including maintenance and repair of barracks, hospitals,

The Army says it allows everyone from a unit in the field to Pentagon leaders to view the same underlying numbers instead of separately tailored or conflicting versions. Consolidating the data has also allowed officials to see inventory on the books that has already been in use, Anderson said. Looking ahead, Anderson said that the more ambitious goal is to use machine learning to flag recurring data errors, such as the O versus zero mistake, before they distort financial records, rather than catching them after the fact. And now in our next article, Boeing's MQ-28 Ghost Bat makes Farnborough's air show debut, dated July 22, 2026. From London, an unusually warm London sun beat down on the gray body of an aircraft, sleek and gently curved. An average onlooker taking a cursory glance at the airframe may have assumed it may be a small fighter jet, and it may accompany fighter jets, but no pilot will ever buckle themselves in a seat in the cockpit of a Boeing MQ-28 Ghost Bat. Australia's flight-ready, uncrewed aircraft made its Farnborough International Air Show debut this week. The static display, representing what the company this month said was the first collaborative combat aircraft, or CCA, to participate in a multinational joint operational exercise. The Ghost Bat in June soared alongside crewed aircraft around the Marianas Island range complex in the Western Pacific as part of Exercise Valiant Shield 2026. According to Boeing, the CCA participated as F-35A, F-35B, and other crewed coalition jets' own tactics. The aircraft were included with U.S. Pacific Command forces to support the U.S. Air Force's Experimental Operational Unit. Having MQ-28 aircraft participate in such a significant military training exercise is a first, and this is just the start of demonstrating how advanced human-machine teaming extends the reach and awareness of crewed platforms enhances joint force operations. Steve Parker, the President and Chief Executive Officer of Boeing Defense, Space, and Security, said in a release, "We've proven that it's combat capable. The integrated exercise came after the Ghost Bat successfully completed a live fire demonstrating shooting an AIM-120 AMRAAM missile to destroy a drone. Within a range of more than 2,000 nautical miles, the Ghost Bat was designed to support crewed jets by performing missions like surveillance and electronic warfare. The aircraft has the length of a trainer and the full wingspan of a modern stealth fighter, according to Boeing, and it can reach a ceiling of over 40,000 feet. For years, industry leaders have seen autonomous aircraft as a market primed for potential growth as experts push for crewed, uncrewed teaming as a key difference marker in beating a near-peer rival like China. This year, some companies took a step further as they prepare for an era of air combat characterized by unmanned aerial systems like the Ghost Bat. Betting on the need for future crew to manage drone wingmen, fleets of drones under human command, BAE Systems, unveiled a helmet to help pilots manage more data than ever before. The U.S. Air Force has also introduced incorporating uncrewed aircraft into missions, and in June, it awarded CCA contracts to Anduril for its FQ-44A Fury and General Atomics for its FQ-42A. Models of both were in display at the air show. And in our next article, Marines release updated heat cold injury safety guidance dated July 22, 2026. The Marine Corps has issued updated interim guidance for preventing heat and cold related injuries by directing commanders to expand training, establish response plans, and develop standard operating procedures for operations in extreme weather. The guidance is considered interim because it has not yet been incorporated into Marine Corps safety management system, but remains in effect until it is formally adopted or superseded. The new guidance directs commanders and officers in charge to ensure personnel receive training on the causes, prevention, and treatment of heat and cold stress injuries. Leaders also must develop standard operation procedures for training and operational activities conducted in hot and cold environments. Required training included work rest cycles, heat flag warning systems, the wet bulb global temperature WBGT index, and the wind chill index. The guidance also stresses the importance of trained medical personnel in evaluating and treating Marines who suffer heat or cold injuries. In addition to requiring medical personnel to assign to Marine units to maintain rapid response plans and designated cooling or warming areas, the guidance notes that personnel exposed to excessive heat stress may require evaluation by

0: of a healthcare professional to determine whether they have suffered a heat-related injury. The guidance places particular emphasis on using the WBGT index to assess environmental heat stress. Unlike the standard heat index, which measures only temperature and humidity, the WBGT factors in direct sunlight, wind speed, sun angle, and cloud cover, providing a more complete picture of conditions that contribute to heat illness. Additionally, the guidance has reported requirements in that unit safety representative must enter all confirmed heat and cold injuries into a risk management system. The updated guidance comes as weather-related injuries continue to affect all branches of service. According to a recent report by Military Health System, 2,751 servicemen and women experienced heat-related injuries, heat exhaustion, and heat stroke in 2025, with the Marines reporting 641 of them. However, the data also shows that the total number of cases for the Marines dropped from 655 the year before. As far as cold weather injuries, the service reported 107 cases, likewise the second highest total behind the Army. Those included 40 cases of non-freezing peripheral injury, commonly known as trench foot, 49 cases of freezing peripheral injury, or frostbite, and 18 cases of hypothermia. According to Task and Purpose, which first reported on the message, this is the first update to the service's heat and cold injury prevention guidelines in 11 years. And in our next article, Iran warns Bulgaria against aiding U.S. military operations, dated July 21, 2026. Iran's foreign ministry spokesman warned Bulgaria on Tuesday against allowing the U.S. to use its territory for military operations against Iran. The Bulgarian government has said it will seek preliminary approval to station up to 8 U.S. tanker aircraft at a base in the Balkan country, which is a member of NATO and the European Union. Ministry spokesman Ismail Baghe said any activity that facilitates U.S. attacks on Iran would amount to complicity in what he described as aggression and war crimes, according to Iranian state media. Baghe urged Bulgaria not to become an accomplice of aggressors and lawbreakers, they said. The tanker aircraft are mainly used for airborne refueling of other aircraft. Bulgaria's government aims to station the U.S. aircraft at the Besmer military facility, about 160 miles southeast of the capital, Sofia. The U.S. and Iran have intensified strikes since an interim ceasefire deal signed a month ago unraveled, raising the possibility of a return to all-out war. In our next article, EU mission, naval mission, will now intercept Russian shadow tankers in the Indian Ocean, dated July 23, 2026. In Vienna, the European Union has authorized its naval mission in the Indian Ocean to stop and board Russian shadow fleet tankers suspected of operating under false flags, the bloc announced on Wednesday. EU member states have authorized Operation Atalanta, the Union's counter-piracy naval mission off the Horn of Africa, to conduct flag verification boardings of vessels suspected of belonging to Russia's shadow fleet in the Western Indian Ocean. The decision announced this week by EU Foreign Policy Chief Kaja Kallas extends to Atalanta, a power-ready exercise by the EU's Mediterranean mission, Operation Irini. Kallas made the announcement alongside news that Irini forces had boarded the sanctioned oil tankers MV South Star on July 20th, acting on suspicion that the vessel was sailing under a false flag. Every illicit voyage helps sustain Russia's war machine. We are matching our sanctions with action at sea, Kallas said, adding that the Atalanta authorization further tightens the net. The move considerably widens the EU's geographic reach against the shadow fleet, a loosely defined network of tankers with opaque ownership structures that Moscow uses to sell oil above the Western imposed price cap. That while Irini patrols the Mediterranean, Atalanta operates across the Somali Basin, the Gulf of Aden, the Red Sea, the Gulf of Suez, the Gulf of Aqaba, and waters around Oman, and was launched as the EU's first ever naval mission in 2008 to combat piracy. It is separate from the EU mission Aspides, which is designed to protect shipping in the Red Sea from attacks by Iran-backed Yemen Houthi rebels. The corridor where the mission operates is a critical transit route for tankers carrying Russia crude towards buyers in Asia. Brussels has already sanctioned more than 600 vessels suspected of belonging to the network. Generally, ships on the high seas cannot simply be stopped and boarded by any third country. However, Article 110 of the UN Convention of the Law of the Sea permits warships to stop and inspect a vessel only where there is reasonable suspicion it is stateless or flying a flag which is not entitled. This falls short of a blanket authority to stop any sanctioned or Russia-linked ship, but flying false flags has been frequent practice on Russian shadow fleet vessels. The Council decision, the operational plan, and the rules of engagement that would spell out exactly how far Atalanta's new powers extend have so far not been made public. The approach has already produced results elsewhere. Irini's flag checks contributed to pressure that culminated in a Cameroon purge of 39 vessels from its shipping registry after investigators uncovered fraudulent paperwork and fake registry websites used to disguise shadow fleet tankers. Russian President Vladimir Putin has previously denounced such interceptions as piracy, underscoring how the expanded mandate is likely to further sharpen tensions between Brussels and Moscow over enforcement at sea. And in our next article, Australia whips together a hybrid air defense weapon, dated July 23, 2026. From Christchurch, New Zealand, Australia successfully tested a Frankenstein medium-range air defense system last month, harnessing existing and new capabilities in a way nobody has tried before. After dawdling over the need to improve its ground-based air defense, or GBAD, capabilities, Australia, with American assistance, is prioritizing in a hybrid solution that takes sensor software weapons already in Australian inventory. This first of a type integration, which successfully fired an SM-2 interceptor missile, offers an alternative to buying expensive Patriot-type air defense systems, for example. A Department of Defense press statement said the SM-2 test followed a period of close collaboration, innovation, and engineering to produce a successful prototype. Lockheed Martin and the U.S. Navy were heavily involved, for example. Piece of the puzzle. During Exercise Taipan Strike 2026, an SM-2 was launched from a Derringer Trailer Mounted Launcher, also called the Expeditionary Launcher System, at the Woomera Test Range in the south of Australia. To shoot down a BQM-74E target drone, the SM-2 was controlled by a virtualized Lockheed Martin Aegis combat system and guided by phased array radar from Australian firm CEA Technologies. Aegis, normally utilized aboard warships, was deployed in a small-scale expeditionary form factor. The Aegis test setup was based on the baseline version found on Australian Navy's Hunter-class frigates and Hobart-class destroyers. In a statement to the Defense News, Lockheed Martin said this approach unlocks cross-service integration and interoperability, delivering greater capability and value. Jeremy King, chief executive of Lockheed Martin Australia and New Zealand, also remarked that this prototype system leverages existing weapons, launchers, and combat command and control. It can fire any of the weapons currently fielded on the Hobart-class destroyers or future Hunter-class frigates. This is an important revelation of the Royal Australian Navy, as the service has the SM-2 Block 3B and Throck Block 3C missiles in its inventory, as well as the SM-6. The SM-6 could now be considered a candidate for an Australian defense against ballistic missiles. However, this would require a strike-length variant of the MK-41 vertical launching system on a mobile Derringer launcher. Taking aiming at GBAD. The novel Australian air defense technology pairing appears to have been on the drawing board for a while, at least conceptually. When you have a limited missile inventory, you want to be able to be as flexible as possible, so that might be using maritime stocks on land, it might be using land stocks in the maritime domain, Air Vice Marshal Nick Hogan, head of Air Force Capability, told Defense News last year. There are many options to go forward. What we're trying to do is make sure, where possible, we can get the biggest return on investment using sovereign capabilities. Australia's 2023 Defense Strategic Review urged, instead of pursuing a long-term, near-perfect solution at an affordable cost, that Canberra should allocate sufficient resources to deliver the initial capability in a timely way. Later, the 2026 National Defense Strategy called for accelerated introduction of medium-range ground-based active missile defense through investment in missile launchers and munitions, and integrating them with command and control systems. missile threats. The same document identified missile defense as a priority, with a need to protect critical defense infrastructure from long-range and high-speed missile threats. In fact, the July 9th timing of Australia's announcement of the SM-2 test was significant. The test had actually been conducted a month earlier, but Canberra publicized it just 3 days after a Chinese submarine hurled a nuclear-capable missile deep into the South Pacific. After the Chinese launch, Australia's opposition party warned how dangerously exposed military bases are and the country's insufficient ability to counter ballistic or cruise missiles. Australian defense officials stressed that the new air defense weapon is still a work in progress. However, the test introduces a technical risk and validates the prototype system's performance as Australia weighs cost-effective medium-range GBAD options. Lockheed Martin added that this hybrid solution represents a robust air defense capability option, paving the way for continued integration efforts. The significance of this demonstration extends beyond Australia, as Lockheed Martin says it demonstrates the potential for enhanced air defense capabilities that can be tailored to meet the specific needs of the country's regions. In our next article, Hanwon Philly Shipyard awarded $2 billion to build two missile tracking vessels, dated July 21, 2026. Hanwon Philly Shipyard has been tasked to build two missile range instrumentation vessels for the Pentagon to the tune of $2 billion, White House Office of Management and Budget Director Russ Vought announced Friday. The declaration came during the christening of the Department of Transportation's fourth national security multi-mission vessel, Lone Star State, which will be used to train the next generation of merchant mariners at Texas A&M Maritime Academy, according to a U.S. Department of Transportation release. The shipyard, in collaboration with TOTE Services, has delivered four NSMVs to the Department of Maritime Administrations. A fifth is scheduled to deliver in 2027. TOTE Services will be on hand to serve as the vessel construction manager for the building of the two MRAV vessels, according to the Hanwha's release. The shipyard, a subsidiary of the South Korean Hanwha Group, was selected to build the new missile tracking vessels set to replace the aging Pacific Tracker and Pacific Collector, which were constructed in 1965 and 1970, respectively, according to the shipyard's release. The two ships working on behalf of the Missile Defense Agency monitor and collect data on ballistic missile tests in the Pacific Ocean. The first MIRV, dubbed the Golden Defender, is slated to be delivered in June 2030 and will also support President Donald Trump's Golden Dome missile defense system, Vought said during the ceremony. It is thus my honor to announce the awarding of a contract to build the newest missile range instrumentation vessel, Golden Defender, right here in Philadelphia, under the combined management of Hanwon Philly and TOTE Services as a vessel construction manager. Vought said, this new ship will not only support the president's policy of restoring America's maritime dominance, but also support the president's Golden Dome missile defense system over the entirety of our nation. Golden Defender will serve the Missile Defense Agency in this mission. Well, I'm afraid this is all the time we have for now. I'd like to thank you for joining us for Military Times. My name is Mark Love, and I hope that you'll join us next time.
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2: Good morning. Early this morning, there TS a slight chance of rain and a low around 78. Later today, there is a slight chance of rain and a high around 90. Saturday night, there TS a slight chance of rain and a low around 78. Sunday, expect sunshine with a high near 97. Sunday night, expect clear skies with a low near 83. Monday, expect sunshine with a high near 99. Get your weather every hour right here on Mind's Eye Radio, your virtual newsstand.
3: In Belleville and Collinsville and Fairview Heights, it's rainy and 70 degrees.
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7: Let's continue or begin our newspaper coverage for today. It is the 23rd of July, 2026. It is Thursday. You're listening to the Talking Information Center. It's time now to begin the Wall Street Journal, and we do that by saying hello to Rod and Scott.
8: And hello to you, John, and hello to everybody out there who is listening this morning. I'm Rod, and
9: I'm Scott.
8: Yeah, and we're reading the Wall Street Journal, as John said here. And what's today's date? I lost track of time.
9: Today is the 23rd. I had to check.
8: Oh.
9: The 23rd of July.
8: Okay, so kick us off, Scott.
9: Well, how about we talk about business and finance?
8: Oh, hey, since we're reading the Wall Street Journal,
9: what else would we talk about?
8: Excellent idea.
9: So publishers are entertaining cutting off Google.
8: Hmm.
9: One of the richest sources of online information is reevaluating its relationship with Google. That would be Reddit, the online message board that powers a swath of Google search results, say that fast, has discussed shutting off the technology giant's access to its content for AI use. That is part of a growing chorus of online media companies expressing frustration with the tech giant as AI changes the way people ask questions, siphons off search traffic, and upends publishers' revenue models. They are saying that the search engine is no longer a reliable source of visitors, especially after Alphabet's Google expanded its AI search features in recent months. Publications including USA Today, Politico, The Economist, People, and Reuters are all said to be evaluating how or even if they will continue to work with Google. Reddit struck a $60 million a year deal in 2024 that allowed Google to use its material to train its AI models. But with AI-generated answers to queries reducing clicks to outside websites, Reddit executives are assessing what the upside is of continuing to feed its content to Google. Companies are in talks about potentially renewing their deal, which ends soon. This is existential for some categories of publishers, says David Buttle, the CEO of media consulting firm DJB Strategies, adding, they're looking at more radical things. Bots now make up more than half of all web traffic, according to Cloudflare. Some scrape publishers' content to train their own AI models. Others crawl sites to help answer user queries quickly or sell the content to other companies. Efforts to block bots have turned into games of whack-a-mole as the technology grows ever more sophisticated. Publishers can turn off crawling, specifically for training Google's AI models, but they generally must allow the bot to crawl for both AI query results and traditional search functions if they want their content featured in either one. USA Today, which owns the namesake national publication and hundreds of local titles, is weighing blocking Google's crawler, meaning USA Today's content would not end up in Google's AI summaries or in its blue-linked search results. For USA Today's national paper, organic Google search traffic from U.S. users was down by almost 20% between June of last year and June of this year, according to search measurement firm Semrush. It's become time to take a stand and say enough is enough, says USA Today company chief executive Mike Reed. His company is willing to turn off Google's access if the downward trend in search activity continues. It has already been preparing for a future without revenue from Google traffic. USA Today currently has a lawsuit pending against Google, alleging that it holds a monopoly in ad tech that hurts the publisher's ad revenue. Google search traffic from U.S. users was down 20% between June of last year and June of this year for Politico's website, and by 31% each for CNN and Business Insider. Google says its AI search features send billions of clicks to the web every week and are meeting users' evolving needs. Our AI features highlight links to the web and help creators and publishers grow their audiences, a spokesman said. And we offer clear controls for website owners to manage their content. Both Variety and Rolling Stone owner Penske Media sued Google in September on antitrust grounds, alleging that its AI summaries illegally use the publisher's reporting and depress online traffic. Employees at Axel Springer's Politico have talked about limiting Google's and other bots' access to its free articles. Those people have floated adding a registration wall that would require humans to log in to view content, according to people familiar with the matter. Reuters, which, like Politico, derives much of its revenue from business-to-business offerings, says it is also weighing whether to block Google's bot for its consumer-facing news product as traffic declines. We're certainly looking at the economic trade-offs between search and AI summaries, says Reuters president Paul Baskerbert. Google said in June that it would comply with a ruling from a UK regulatory authority allowing publishers to determine whether to participate in AI features without sacrificing their presence in traditional search results. Google says it would test the features in the UK before rolling them out to website owners globally, but it did not offer a specific timeline. The Economist has been actively discussing the possibility of opting out of AI search features since that UK ruling. The question was, should we do this? And what are the implications of doing it or not, said Josh Monk, vice president of generative AI at The Economist, adding that exiting Google entirely is not currently part of that discussion. Google is a powerful force to be reckoned with, Monk said. Traffic can be choppy and declining, but traffic is still traffic. Google has made some overtures to news outlets, including launching a program paying more than 200 publishers for access to their content for AI use. And it now allows users to select preferred news sources to personalize top stories that will appear in search results, potentially driving more traffic to those sites. People Incorporated has managed to boost revenue through events, social media referrals, and expanded apps, even though Google contributed just 25% of its traffic in the first quarter of this year, compared with more than half 2 years ago. The company, whose portfolio includes People Magazine and Better Homes and Gardens and Travel and Leisure, is now exploring ways to make its content more digestible for permitted bots and continues to allow Google to scrape its content while weighing the future of that relationship. News Corporation, which owns the Wall Street Journal, has a commercial agreement to supply content on Google platforms. How about that?
8: That's interesting, Scott. Very good.
9: It's complicated for sure.
8: Yes. And that's why he's in the Wall Street Journal. And we are reading from the Wall Street Journal on this Thursday. It's July 23rd in the year 2026. So on the front page of the Wall Street Journal, because Scott and myself are both old, I figured we would, well, I'm happy that the Wall Street Journal decided to put this story together. And the headline is, retirement accounts get supersized. More than 1,000 Americans racked up IRAs worth at least $25 million. The average American family has about $268,300 in individual retirement accounts. Gregory Bazookis holds at least $68 million and possibly a whole lot more. Bazooki, 61 years old, is one of hundreds of people who bought stakes in promising startups when the shares were worth peanuts, stashing them in retirement accounts and watching their values balloon to eight figures or more. What they are getting, essentially, is the mother of all tax breaks. IRAs and workplace retirement accounts were created to help working Americans save for old age by providing tax incentives for doing so. The accounts have been supercharged by startup founders, hedge fund managers, and Silicon Valley insiders who have access to investment opportunities unavailable to most Americans. Those entrepreneurs and their financial backers are increasingly using that strategy to pile up giant retirement account balances, all subsidized by U.S. taxpayers, the Wall Street Journal determined by analyzing regulatory filings, government data, and other documents. The number of people with giant retirement accounts has soared in recent years, aided by booms in both stock prices and startup formation. More than 1,000 individuals had IRA balances of at least $25 million in 2024, the latest year for which figures are available, according to new data prepared by the nonpartisan Congressional Joint Committee on Taxation. That was more than double the number with similar size accounts in 2019. Those with $10 million or more in IRAs also rose to about 11,600 people in 2024 from 3,625 in 2019. The Joint Committee found in its analysis of anonymized tax return data about 200 Americans had balances of $100 million or more in 2024, counting both IRAs and 401k-type accounts, the committee estimated. We are talking about saving enough for your needs in retirement, said Stephen Rosenthal, a corporate tax lawyer who recently retired after a dozen years at the Nonprofit Tax Policy Center. This is yacht financing or dynasty building. Senator Ron Wyden, an Oregon Democrat, and Representative Richard Neal, a Massachusetts Democrat, introduced a bill this week that would require annual withdrawals from accounts over $10 million for individuals of any age. The legislation stemmed in part from long-running concerns that some investors might circumvent annual contribution limits on retirement accounts by undervaluing shares in companies that aren't public, thus substantially increasing their tax benefits, the Government Accountability Office wrote in 2014. This is an egregious loophole that we've got to close, Wyden said. Bazooki is the brother of the founder and CEO of the online gaming company Roblox, and is himself a longtime board member of that company. Others with huge retirement account balances also are insiders at some of the most successful startups in recent decades. By purchasing early at low prices, they could amass big stakes inside their retirement accounts while remaining within annual contribution limits intended to keep tax subsidies modest. Those are currently $7,500 for IRAs and $24,500 for 401ks, with people 50 and older allowed to contribute more. The strategy drew attention when former Senator Mitt Romney, the Utah Republican, disclosed during his 2012 presidential campaign that his IRA had as much as $101 million in assets. An aide said at the time the tax treatment for his IRA is the same for Governor Romney as it is for every citizen of the U.S. When both IRAs and 401k type balances are taken into account, the 200 or so Americans who had amassed $100 million or more in 2024 accounted for a total of $85.1 billion in assets, for an average balance of $409 million, the Joint Committee concluded in its analysis for Wyden and Neal. Another 31,887 people held more than $10 million in their IRAs and 401k accounts at the end of 2024, the research estimated. Since the end of 2024, the totals have likely grown along with the S&P 500, which has risen about 29%, including reinvested dividends, according to FactSet. Much of this tax-subsidized wealth is hidden from view. It surfaces occasionally in securities disclosures, including when executives, directors, or other big investors in public companies disclose share sales. The Journal used those documents to identify insiders who held large numbers of shares in IRAs or workplace retirement plans, and to calculate values for these holdings. When individuals reported selling retirement account shares, the Journal assumed the proceeds remained in the accounts to avoid paying income taxes and a 10% penalty on withdrawals in some cases, and the loss of tax-free compounding on that money. Insiders selling shares typically must report the transactions, but not whether or how they reinvest the funds. The Journal's analysis assumed proceeds from those sales were reinvested and estimated how they would have grown if returns matched changes in the S&P 500. Bazzucchi disclosed the number of Roblox shares in his Roth IRA at least 49 times since 2020, as well as sales on six occasions since March 2021. That yielded about $48 million. If those sales proceeds were reinvested in a manner that matched changes in the S&P 500 stock index, they would have grown to about $90 million. The Joint Committee on Taxation concluded that tax breaks for IRAs and 401k-style retirement accounts added up to about $249.6 billion in revenue the U.S. government didn't collect in 2025, one of the biggest breaks on its book, on its books. An estimated 63% of the income tax benefits go to households in the top 20% of the income distribution, which can afford to set more aside in the accounts, according to the Congressional Budget Office. They also get bigger tax break because they would otherwise be taxed at a higher bracket. The breaks benefit millions of Americans, but especially sophisticated people with substantial wealth, a group that least needs incentives to save, said John Friedman, a Brown University professor, whose research has concluded tax incentives aren't especially effective for encouraging retirement savings. Inside both IRAs and 401ks, investment income is generally shielded from annual taxation, and gains on sales in the accounts aren't taxed. The most attractive benefits go to balances in Roth-style accounts. Their owners contribute after-tax dollars, which can grow and be withdrawn tax-free. That effectively means Roth contributions can be bigger than those to traditional accounts, which are eventually taxed on withdrawal. Roth balances can also pass to their heirs undepleted by age-related mandatory withdrawals that apply to traditional accounts. Bazuki's account is a Roth IRA. He accumulated about 2 million Roblox shares in his Roth at 72 cents each, adjusted for splits several years before the company's initial public offering in March 2021, according to regulatory filings and a person familiar with the matter. He acquired the shares with proceeds from sales of other investments already inside the IRA, the person said. By the time Roblox went public in 2021, the share price had gone up and the shares in his Roth IRA were worth $141 million. Bazuki sold about a third of the stake at the time. By selling inside his retirement account, he avoided a federal capital gains tax of as much as 20% of his profits, saving himself around $9 million in federal taxes that he could reinvest in other securities. If he were to have reinvested the proceeds of his IPO sale in the S&P 500, that roughly $46 million would have grown to about $88 million through Monday. Roblox stock closed Monday at $53.25, so Bazuki's Roth IRA stake is valued at $68 million. If the profits from his prior sales were reinvested in the S&P, the total tax-free balance would be about $158 million, in addition to any other investments in the account. At the 20% tax rate, that is about $18 million more than he would have if he had instead made the 2021 sale and a series of smaller ones this year in a taxable brokerage account. Other factors could widen the gap, including any state capital gains taxes. California's tops out at 13.3% and a 3.8% federal tax on net investment income. Warren Baker, a Seattle lawyer who provides advice on IRAs, said he frequently hears from people in Silicon Valley wanting to invest in startups through retirement accounts. Few understand the complex rules that govern investments with the accounts, he said. Company founders and top executives could violate tax rules by having their IRA buy shares of companies they control, said Baker. That could invite Internal Revenue Service scrutiny into the matters, including whether they knowingly purchased shares for their IRA in an artificially low price, said Baker, who was speaking generally and not about anyone mentioned in this article. If the IRS determines a prohibited transaction occurred, it could invalidate the IRA, resulting in extremely unfavorable tax consequences. Baker said he routinely turns away prospective clients intent on taking such risks, but IRA custodians specializing in non-traditional assets often give clients who are making their own investment choices wide latitude, leaving the burden of compliance with the individual, he said. The use of retirement accounts to invest in private equity is popular at some Silicon Valley venture capital firms. Retirement accounts for at least 16 current and former partners or employees at Sutter Hill Ventures have held shares in companies that the firm also invested in before their IPOs, such as Snowflake and Astera Labs, according to securities filings. Sutter Hill didn't respond to questions from the journal. Tense Cox, 68, a former managing director at Sutter Hill, has $500 million or more in a Roth IRA, according to the journal's estimates. Other retirement accounts, including his former employer's 401k-like plan, bring his total tax-advantaged retirement savings to around $2 billion or more. The journal's estimate for Cox are based on public disclosures and assume he reinvested the proceeds of sales in holdings that matched the S&P 500's growth. And NVIDIA board member since 1993. Cox has held the chipmaker's shares in his 401k-style retirement account since at least 1999, when the company went public at the equivalent of just under 3 cents a share. Adjusting for stock splits. Over the years, he has sold $237 million of those shares tax-free inside his retirement accounts, saving more than $40 million in taxes he would have paid in a taxable account. Had Cox instead held the shares in a taxable account, the same transactions would have yielded $63 million less, the journal estimated, including returns on sale proceeds that would otherwise have gone to cover tax bills. He currently holds nearly $1 billion of NVIDIA shares in tax-advantaged retirement accounts. Cox's retirement accounts also have held shares in other companies backed by Sutter Hill over the years. They include cloud storage company Snowflake and Everpure, formerly known as Pure Storage. At recent prices, his Snowflake shares would be valued at nearly $787 million and his Everpure shares at about $130 million, though it isn't clear whether he still holds either security. Federal law once limited tax-subsidized retirement benefits by capping the combined pension and the 401k retirement savings balance an individual could accumulate under one employer and taxing excess distributions from retirement plans in any given year, according to Mark Irie, a former senior Treasury Department official who oversaw national retirement policy in the Clinton and Obama administrations. By 2000, Congress had eliminated both, citing concerns that the restrictions were complex to administer and were and could stifle savings or penalize successful investment. More than a decade ago, Congress's investigative arm, the Government Accountability Office, warned that some insiders might have been amassing more in IRAs than the contribution limits allowed by using artificially low share prices to value startup companies, startup holdings. Mary Moore, executive director of the Retirement Industry Trust Association, which represents IRA providers that specialize in alternative investments, said her members try to obtain a fresh annual valuation from the startups its customers invest in. If that's not forthcoming in a timely manner, they will go back to the IRA owner and say, "We need you to update this," she said. It's not the job or duty of the custodian to figure out what the asset is worth. The bill from Wyden and Neal would require individuals earning more than $400,000 and married couples with incomes above $450,000 with more than $10 million in their IRAs and 401ks to withdraw half the excess annually and pay any taxes due. Any amount over $20 million would have to be withdrawn in full from Roth balances.
9: We can file that under rich people problems.
8: Yeah.
9: How about that?
8: I'm confused, but that's because I would, this is definitely not my pay grade.
9: That is out of your neighborhood.
8: You've got that
9: in
8: right.
9: In a big way.
8: But somebody listening, it could affect.
9: Absolutely.
8: And that's what's in the Wall Street Journal today, which is July. July 20th. I'm so confused from the millions and billions of dollars that I just read about in retirement accounts.
9: July
8: 23rd.
9: So renewed hostilities in the Middle East are driving a prolonged sell-off in U.S. government bonds. That is sending yields closer to their highest levels of the year and lifting borrowing costs for businesses and consumers. The yield on the benchmark 10-year Treasury note, which helps set rates on mortgages and student loans, settled yesterday at 4.657%. With rebounding oil prices fueling inflation concerns, rising yields are already pushing up mortgage rates and undercutting the stock rally. Major indexes have mostly treaded water in recent weeks and finished mixed once again yesterday. Treasury yields are largely determined by investors' expectations for short-term interest rates that are set by the Federal Reserve. When investors expect those rates to go up, the relative appeal of treasuries diminishes, causing their prices to fall and their yields to rise to a competitive level again. The most immediate reason yields are rising is the resumption of fighting between the U.S. and Iran. The resulting rebound in oil prices has renewed worries about the inflation outlook and spurred a shift in interest rate expectations as investors bet that the Fed will need to raise rates to bring inflation down. Still, yields have proved to be only loosely connected to oil prices in recent months. Before the breakdown in the U.S.-Iran ceasefire, oil prices had already retreated to February levels, before the U.S. and Israel attacked Iran. Yields, meanwhile, remained well above their pre-war levels. One reason for that disconnect, before the U.S.-Iran war, many investors had expected the Fed to lower interest rates this year to ensure that the economy did not slip into a recession. But as the war progressed, monthly jobs numbers were surprisingly encouraging. That seemed to take rate cuts off the table, even as oil prices subsided. Factors other than the Iran conflict have also kept inflation hotter than expected, including surging demand for artificial intelligence services. That has also supported the case for rate increases. Treasury yields influence borrowing costs across the economy, from the rates on new bonds issued by companies to the cost of taking out a mortgage. Yields on existing treasuries indicate what rates investors will demand when the government issues new bonds. And for all of its challenges, the U.S. government is still the most creditworthy borrower around, making its own borrowing costs a benchmark for what everybody else has to pay. Right now, rising borrowing costs appear to be an inconvenience to individual borrowers rather than a serious threat to economic growth. Even with the rise in yields, big tech has continued its historic borrowing spree to fund the construction of artificial intelligence data centers. Consumers have kept on spending on everything from auto parts to electronics. Higher yields can also threaten stocks both by increasing borrowing costs for companies and giving investors an attractive alternative to riskier investments. Here again, the fallout has been modest. Stock indexes have remained close to all-time highs. But stocks have still underwhelmed of late. The S&P 500 was down 0.1% yesterday and is roughly flat overall for this month. The Dow Jones Industrial Average ticked down less than 0.1% Wednesday, while the NASDAQ index fell about 0.6%. Treasury yields typically rise and fall in an orderly fashion, but yields that rise too fast or become unmoored from economic fundamentals can spell trouble, which is why investors are keeping a very close eye on the bond market right now. Some analysts are warning that if the 10-year yield breaks through its recent high of 4.687%, its rise could accelerate while traders search for a new equilibrium. Back to you.
10: Back to you. All right, Chet. Thank you. That's Scott, by the way. You're a baseball fan, right, Scott?
9: I am indeed.
10: Yeah, and so am I, and a lot of people are, of course. And there's an interesting article in the Wall Street Journal today, July 23rd, about baseball. And the headline is this, and it's not a surprise either. It's actually very telling. The headline reads, "The Mets are the biggest waste of money in baseball history." Never before has a Major League Baseball team spent so much and won so little. Here's the story in the Wall Street Journal today. The New York Mets have built their history out of hijinks and failure. This is a franchise that once saw its mascot give fans the finger and had two teammates blame a heated argument on a disagreement over the difference between a rat and a raccoon. But since hedge fund billionaire Steve Cohen bought the club in late 2020, he has made it his personal mission to change that by throwing obscene amounts of money at the roster. Cohen's fortune allowed the Mets to have the highest payroll in the sport at the start of this season, only they have now gone on to make history in the exact opposite way of how he envisioned. This group has turned out to be the biggest waste of money baseball has ever seen. The Mets enter play Wednesday with a 43-59, the fifth worst mark in the league. That puts them on pace for 68 wins over the course of Major League Baseball's 162 season, or a price of $5.2 million per victory. I love it when the Wall Street Journal analyzes things like this. That's just my personal opinion there, folks. Sorry. Okay, back to the story. Even adjusting for inflation, that's the highest figure for any team since at least 2000, according to the Wall Street Journal analysis of payroll figures. Thank you. What's even more telling about the state of the franchise is that the Mets are breaking their own record. The previous high water mark for inflation, adjusted dollars per win, also belongs to the Mets in 2023 at $4.8 million. Baseball history is dotted with teams that have managed to reach the postseason with modest payrolls, such as the Moneyball era Oakland A's or the 2008 Tampa Bay Rays, who reached the World Series with one of the smallest budgets in the sport. Then there are the teams that win but pay through the nose to do it. The Los Angeles Dodgers are the only franchise that spends in the same stratosphere as the Mets these days, but they have back-to-back titles to show for it. This year, Mets are in the worst of all categories, spending like champions and playing like cellar dwellers. At the same time, a healthier dollars per win ratio isn't necessarily a sign of something good. In fact, the nine most efficient teams on that basis all missed the playoffs and merely managed to be not completely terrible on shoestring budgets. Pardon me. The 2006 Marlins paid just over $300,000 for each of their 78 wins, thanks to a payroll of $24.9 million in today's dollars. The entire team's budget was less than what five individual Mets are making this season alone, even accounting for inflation. Pardon me. If the crosstown Yankees represented old money in MLB, the Mets are the opposite. Cohen quickly took the franchise from middle-of-the-pack spending to breaking payroll records. That influx of money allowed them to sign the likes of superstar outfielder Juan Soto, who left the Bronx for Queens on a historic 15-year, $765 million contract last year. Oh, my gosh. But for the Mets, this has gone as well as trying to navigate the Van Wyck Expressway at rush hour. In Soto's first season, the team collapsed down the stretch, falling from more than 20 games over 500 in June to miss the playoffs on the final day. The Reds, with a payroll of just over a third of New York's, took the final spot instead. The Mets responded with more big spending this past offseason, and it has gone disastrously. Infielder Bo Bichette, who signed a deal worth $42 million annually, has struggled. The team's other marquee acquisitions, would-be ace Freddie Peralta, closer Devin Williams, infielder Jorge Polanco, and outfielder Luis Robert, have also flopped. Those five acquisitions combined have provided the Mets fewer wins above replacement than Bobby Bonilla this season. Bonilla, of course, hasn't played for the Mets since 1999, but is famously still on the books through 2035, thanks to his deferred contract. Combine all of that with injuries to Soto and shortstop Francisco Lindor, and you get the disaster known as this year's Mets, who endured a 12-game losing streak in April and a six-error game in June. I don't believe that our record on the field this year is indicative of some of the advancements that we've made in the organization, President of Baseball Operations David Stearns said after firing manager Carlos Mendoza last month, but clearly our record is nowhere good enough. To be sure, there have been bright spots during Cohen's tenure. In 2022, high-priced additions like future Hall of Fame pitcher Max Scherzer helped the Mets win more than 100 games for the first time since the 1980s. In 2024, after a moribund start, they surged to reach the NLCS. Mets fans, always a rational bunch, attributed the turnaround to Grimace throwing out the first pitch at a game and a journeyman infielder who moonlights as a Latin pop singer by the name of Candelita. It's almost certainly too late for that type of comeback this season, with playoff projections giving the Mets roughly a 1% chance. But at the very least, the team could get cheaper in the coming weeks. They're expected to be sellers ahead of the upcoming trade deadline. 68 number of wins the Mets on pace for entering Wednesday's play.
9: Somewhere Casey Stengel is smiling.
10: Yes, yes, I suppose so.
9: The amazing Mets from the 60s, we're just playing that forward right now.
10: I'll tell

0: expensive. 1 month later, Verizon unveiled its Simplicity plan. It offers a line with unlimited data at $45 a month for current customers, or $30 a month for those who switch from another carrier. That is less than the carrier's $55 a month starting price for a single connection. These new options offer some customers an opportunity to cut their bill while giving wireless companies a new foothold with individuals whose needs are likely to change as they grow older, move, and add new devices. This could catalyze some family conversations, said David Barden, telecom partner at New Street Research. He said the price differential between single-line and multi-line plans will shrink, and that will generate those conversations. Big carriers for years leaned aggressively into family plans in a push to add new wireless connections. Sprint Mobile even marketed its offering as a Framily plan, a mashup of the words friends and family. T-Mobile US completed its acquisition of Sprint in 2020. It was the industry's best retention tool, says Diego Scotti, Verizon's former marketing chief. Those plans made the decision to cancel into what he called a household decision instead of an individual one, and multi-line discounts made leaving expensive. But the plans did not engage customers looking for lower-cost single-line options. Those consumers drifted towards smaller brands that lease and resell the big carriers' networks, like U.S. Mobile and Comcast's Xfinity Mobile, said Kutgun Maral, a managing director at Evercore ISI. Major carriers' new plans, he said, are a bid to win that cohort of people back. The companies see simpler plans as a way to appeal to younger adults who will eventually also need home internet and other add-on services, or even a new family plan of their own. Carriers are also giving priority to bundled services like combining phone and home internet as a new play for customer loyalty. When one out of three adults are saying in customer surveys they'd leave their parents' plan for an attractive offer, we want them to choose AT&T at that moment, says Jennifer Robertson, Executive Vice President and General Manager of AT&T's Consumer Business Line. Near term, the new plans could help carriers add wireless connections. Over the long run, they might help increase per-user revenue. Verizon says it's aiming to offer flexible services for everyone. A spokeswoman said, "The choice we provide via these plans is designed to grow with them as they grow with us." AT&T and Verizon's family plans are not going away. Representatives for both companies say getting children off their parents' plans was not a motivator for these new offerings. T-Mobile has not launched a new option like AT&T and Verizon. A spokeswoman said the carrier's portfolio already includes competitively priced options for both individuals and families. The carrier recently sunsetted some of its legacy plans and moved those consumers to newer ones. Valerie Remy, a 29-year-old who works in advertising, has been on her family's plan since she was in the sixth grade. She says she has no intention of leaving as long as her mother keeps paying the bill. Besides mentioning it during a few arguments, Remy says her mother has not asked her to contribute or threatened to cut her off. "If it's something my parents are fine with me being on," Remy said, "then I'm going to ride it out." And who wouldn't?
1: Absolutely. For sure. All right, Scott, thank you. We're reading the Wall Street Journal on this Thursday, July the 23rd. Headline in this story, New York City landlords sue over rent freeze. Mayor's housing plan faces first legal test as plaintiffs decry review board process. A group of landlords filed a lawsuit on Wednesday seeking to overturn the new rent freeze on New York City apartments, the real estate industry's first legal challenge to Mayor Zohran Mamdani's signature campaign issue. The lawsuit accused the New York City Rent Guidelines Board of going through a sham process before voting 7-1 in June for zero rent increases on 1- and 2-year leases. The board is supposed to act independently, but the lawsuit claims that Mamdani influenced

0: influenced the outcome. The plaintiffs say they are the first to challenge the legal basis for the freeze. The suit, filed in a New York state court, was brought by five small landlords who own rent-stabilized apartments in the city. A spokesperson for the mayor said the Rent Guidelines Board is an independent body. We are confident that the board evaluated all of the relevant data and considered the factors facing both tenants and landlords across New York City, the spokesperson said. The Rent Guidelines Board declined to comment. The suit signals discontent in the real estate industry over Mamdani policies aimed at making housing more affordable as rents have surged to records. The rent freeze applies to roughly 1 million rent-regulated apartments on leases that begin on or after October 1st. Mamdani last week also issued a 23-point plan to address a variety of other renter complaints, including strengthening the city's ability to take legal action against negligent landlords with numerous safety violations. Real estate groups said the plan unfairly demonizes their industry. The Democratic Socialist mayor stacked the board with loyalists who manipulated data on landlord expenses and income to reach their conclusion, the lawsuit said. Other former mayors, such as Eric Adams, also appointed a majority of the board's members. But the suit said Mamdani had City Hall representatives give board members a special briefing on the true cost of living in New York City, leaving no doubt what the mayor expected of his hand-picked board supermajority. The board is required by law to review the economic conditions of the residential real estate industry before taking a vote. The plaintiffs accused the board members of instead cherry-picking data to understate operating costs and overstate the financial performance of landlords. Zohran Mamdani promised to deliver a rent freeze during his campaign, and then he went to extraordinary lengths as a new mayor to guarantee it. Randy Mastro, a lawyer for the plaintiffs, said in an interview, "This is a perversion of the process." The lawsuit cited the resignation of one board member who represented landlords and said she was stepping down ahead of the June vote. She said she was resigning out of frustration that the board had ceased to be a fact-finding body and that her former colleagues intended to freeze rent no matter what the evidence showed. Mamdani spent his mayoral campaign last year beating the drum on affordability, singling out the high cost of housing as a driving force behind people leaving the city. For tenants, it offers relief. Market rents in New York City have surged to records in recent years, and median wage increases for renters pale in comparison. Some New Yorkers see rent-subsidized apartments as a crucial way to stay in their neighborhoods as the housing market booms. Median renter income in New York City rose 1.8%. 2024 census data show, while rent inflation for the metro area rose by 4.7%. In June, apartments in Manhattan rented for a median of $5,295 a month, the Corcoran Group said. Landlords of rent-subsidized apartments have been opposed to rent freeze long before Mamdani won the election. They say their properties are taking a beating from years of high interest rates, surging utility costs, rising insurance expenses, and a 2019 law that tightened rent regulations. The city has allowed rent-stabilized landlords to raise their rents by roughly 3% for the past several years. But property owners say that doesn't cover their costs. Many are sitting on mountains of debt and might have been foreclosed on by now, but they say banks don't want their struggling properties either. They fear an all-out rent freeze will be the final blow.
1: How about some world news?
0: Okay.
1: A few little world briefs here. Firefighters in central Spain have battled a wildfire that has now burned over 79,000 acres in one of the country's largest blazes on record. The fire in rural Guadalajara comes less than 2 weeks after a deadly blaze devastated a small expat community in southern Spain. That small but extremely virulent fire killed 13, including several foreigners, in one of the southern European country's deadliest wildfires on record. Adolf Hitler's birthplace has officially been designated as a police station on Wednesday in an effort to destroy the building's appeal as a site of pilgrimage for those who glorify the Nazi dictator. A memorial stone is to remain in place outside the house near the German border in Austria. An Australian woman has given birth to identical quadruplet girls after a pregnancy that doctors have described as incredibly rare. Jenitar San Noamona, who is 34 years old and already the mother of four children, delivered last week at the Royal Brisbane and Women's Hospital in Queensland. The babies were conceived naturally and came from one fertilized egg that split into four, which was incredible, said the woman's doctor, Alexa Bendall. And from the Congo, at least 999 people have now died from the Ebola outbreak in the Democratic Republic of Congo, according to new official government data. The latest update from Congo's Ministry of Health shows that as of Monday of this week, 2,473 cases had been recorded in the latest outbreak, which was declared on May 15th.
2: Whoops.
1: Watch out for that.
0: Sorry about that. Yes, very good. All right. Thank you, Scott. How about we talk about what IBM is up to, okay?
1: Always. IBM.
0: Remember
1: Blue, as they say.
0: Yeah, right? That's right. IBM cuts outlook after grim warning. IBM warned investors on Wednesday that its full-year revenue growth will be lower than it had previously forecast, 1 week after suffering its worst single-day stock loss in history when executives previewed disappointing results. International Business Machines posted its second quarter earnings Wednesday, confirming the results that it previewed last week in a rare move that erased about $67 billion in stock market value. Big Blue's infrastructure revenue of $3.8 billion was down 7% from a year earlier. That unit was pulled down by lower than expected sales of data center mainframes, which fell 42%. IBM now expects full year revenue growth to be in a range between 4% and 5%. Earlier this year, the company projected full year growth of more than 5%. Chief Executive Arvind Krishna said the company is in the early innings of a structural shift for business. Even so, he said he believes IBM is well positioned across its software, infrastructure, and consulting business to help customers capture value from artificial intelligence. With the portfolio we have and the opportunities ahead, it comes down to execution, Krishna told investors. That is where we fell short in the second quarter. IBM earned $2.2 billion on revenue of $17.2 billion for the first 3 months. It still expects a full-year free cash flow to increase by about $1 billion from last year. In the second quarter, the company failed to close tens of deals, which led to the disappointing results, James Cavanaugh, IBM's chief financial officer, said in an interview. Since then, the company has closed roughly a third of those deals, he said, adding that the company's strategy has changed. Scott?
1: Yes. Hello.
0: Hello.
1: GE Vernova has raised its full-year revenue guidance and lifted its margin expectations after a second-quarter surge in orders has boosted its backlog. The energy company, which was formed from the breakup of General Electric, says it now expects $45.5 billion to $46.5 billion in revenue for this year. That's up $1 billion from last year. Its chief executive, Scott Strazik, says GE Vernova has a $176 billion backlog and sees continued revenue growth on strong global demand upcoming. GE Vernova posted quarterly profits of $649 million, or $2.47 a share, compared with $492 million, or $1.86 a share, in the year earlier period. Revenue climbed 22% to about $11 billion, and orders grew 88% organically, led by its power and electrification segments. That's it.
0: Is that it?
1: That okay. is it.
0: All right, Scott. Well, I want to thank you very much. He's Scott, and I'm Rod, and we've been reading the Wall Street Journal. From the Talking Information Center on this Thursday, it is July 23rd, 2026. Y'all have a great day.

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1: Good morning. Early this morning, there TS a slight chance of rain and a low around 78. Later today, there is a slight chance of rain and a high around 90. Saturday night, there TS a slight chance of rain and a low around 78. Sunday, expect sunshine with a high near 97. Sunday night, expect clear skies with a low near 83. Monday, expect sunshine with a high near 99. 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
2: In Belleville and Fairview Heights and Granite City, it's rainy and 69 degrees.
3: Yael, I'm going to take some vacation time so I can visit Chicago before it sinks and disappears. I mean, I'd like to see the Sears Tower and eat some deep dish pizza before it goes.
4: Relax, Don. Although Chicago is sinking, we're only talking 1 millimeter a year.
3: But that's 4 inches in a century.
4: But only until the land in North America brings itself back into equilibrium.
3: What do you mean?
4: Well, when glaciers covered Canada and the northern Great Lakes tens of thousands of years ago, their weight pushed down on the Earth's surface and caused it to sag. And this pressure forced the Earth's mantle, the layer of hot plastic rock that's located beneath the Earth's crust, to give way and ooze out and sideways.
3: Oh, it's like the Earth is a giant waterbed. When you lie down on it, the surface of the mattress under you sinks, forcing the water into other parts of the mattress.
4: You have a waterbed?
3: But of course.
4: Anyway, in the 12,000 years since the glaciers receded, the Earth's crust has been slowly returning to its original shape. So the land in Canada and the northern Great Lakes is slowly rising, while the rest of North America is slowly sinking, like a seesaw, enabling the mantle to flow back north. And as the Lake Michigan floor north of Green Bay rises, all that water sloshes south towards Chicago.
3: Kind of like tilting a bathtub.
4: Yep.
3: So even if I don't have to rush out for pizza, it does sound like an issue from a Great Lakes management perspective.
4: It sure is.
3: This moment of science came from Indiana University with underwriting from the Office of the Vice President for Research.
4: Today's program was prepared by Denise Brown, with help from Michael Hamburger in Geological Sciences and Todd Thompson at the Indiana Geological Survey. For a moment of science, I'm Yael Cassander.
3: And I'm Don Glass.

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3: Hi, this is Valerie Goldston. Today, I'll be reading the latest articles from the Reader's Digest magazine. Part 2 of Rise and Dine, the best breakfast in every state, by Emily Goodman and Emily Tyra. We pick up the article with Indiana cinnamon rolls. Rolled by expert hands and baked into nearly the size of your head, gigantic and generously frosted cinnamon rolls are a must-eat attraction in Indiana's Amish country, including at the region's famous huge flea market. Iowa. Casey's Breakfast Pizza. Far from leftovers, these pies at Casey's, the Iowa-based gas station and convenience store chain, are meant for the morning, with cheese sauce or sausage gravy on pizza crust, plus scrambled eggs, cheddar, and mozzarella, topped with bacon, sausage, or veggies. Grab a slice and a coffee, maybe a scotcheroo, too, and breakfast to go is served. Kansas, hash brown casserole. Expect a hearty plate in the heart of America. Eggs, bacon, pancakes, and, perhaps, the morning glory of them all, hash brown casserole. A homey delicacy combines hash brown potatoes with cheese, your choice of cream of soup, and a crispy, buttery topping. Cornflakes are a common choice. Kentucky. Breakfast hot brown. The standard version of this open-faced hot turkey sandwich with bacon, tomato, and Mornay sauce, a cheesy bechamel, could be considered a brunch item. But many Kentucky cafes move it to breakfast territory by putting it on an English muffin or a biscuit and adding an egg or two to the equation. Louisiana, beignets. Big easy mornings come with a shower of powdered sugar over hot, plump squares of fried dough that visitors and locals alike line up for. Between bites, sipping a slightly bitter chicory coffee balances the beignet's sweetness. Maine, ploys. Not quite crips. Ploys, rhymes with boys, are similarly thin, griddled goodies that cook on just one side. No flipping necessary. With only 5 ingredients, buckwheat flour, wheat flour, baking powder, salt, and water, they let their toppings, including other Maine specialties such as blueberries and maple syrup, be the stars of the show. Maryland, Crab Benedict. Eggs Benedict meet the Chesapeake Bay. The breakfast classic of poached eggs and Canadian bacon on an English muffin with hollandaise sauce gets a simple swap here. Crab meat for the Canadian bacon. Massachusetts, corn muffins. One of just a handful of states with an official state muffin. Massachusetts picked the corn muffin. Perhaps it grew tired of all the cranberries in 1986. Bay Staters' beloved Dunkin' Donuts also deserves a mention here. Although not all Dunkin' locations carry corn muffins, many in Massachusetts do. Michigan, cereal. Battle Creek, Michigan, also answers to the name Cereal City. It's where W.K. Kellogg created Corn Flakes, and C.W. Post struck gold with Grape Nuts, launching a long line of easy meals and enthusiastic mascots, including Toucan Sam and Tony the Tiger. Minnesota, breakfast hot dish. Casseroles are a cultural phenomenon in the land of 10,000 lakes, where you're more likely to hear them called hot dishes. The standard morning model has eggs, cheese, and sausage with tater tots on top, don't you know? Mississippi, grits. No single southern state is the ultimate authority on grits, but they are massive in Mississippi, where they combine with notoriously creamy Mississippi Sin Dip, featuring cheddar cheese, cream cheese, and sour cream, into one sumptuous and scrumptious casserole. Missouri, homemade Pop-Tarts. Ever since it was reported that Taylor Swift had baked homemade Pop-Tarts for Travis Kelce and other Kansas City Chiefs linemen to celebrate a win in the 2023-2024 season, similar toaster treats have popped up at pastry shops all over the Show Me State. Montana, Huckleberry Pancakes. Tart sweet huckleberries find their way into all kinds of treats here, like bear claws and the coffee cake called Huckleberry Buckle. Families fold freshly foraged huckleberries into pancake batter and griddle it up with pride. Nebraska, breakfast Runza. Fans of the fast food brand Runza have been begging for a breakfast version of its eponymous pocket sandwich, which features ground beef and cabbage. The chain occasionally acquiesces, albeit at select stores and on specific days, often to raise money for charity. When a Lincoln location offered ham, eggs, and cheese Runzas one day in April 2025, the last one was gone by 9 a.m., and the store collected $1,600 in donations. Nevada, steak and eggs. Whether or not you've been up all night, what happens in Vegas? Juicy steak and eggs, Stegs for short, with a side of crispy potatoes and toast will get you back on track for the day ahead. New Hampshire, corned beef hash. Irish immigrants breathed new life into dinner leftovers of boiled corned beef, cabbage, potatoes, and onion by chopping and frying it all up in the morning. Some folks add beets and call it red flannel hash, a nod to the color, and to the attire of New Hampshire's loggers. New Jersey, Taylor Ham Pork Roll. The only debate in the Garden State over its favorite egg and cheese sandwich is what to call the meat inside it. Taylor Ham to those in the north, and pork roll to those in the south. New Mexico, Huevos Rancheros. In the land of enchantment, breakfast comes with a question, red or green? That is, which type of Hatch chili sauce to top a plate of sunny-side-up eggs nestled on lightly fried tortillas, beans and cheese optional. On the side, a warm sopapilla dipped in honey helps take the edge off the spice. New York, bagels. It's no secret New Yorkers take pride in their bagels, often citing the softer water in New York City as the reason for their superiority. In reality, their method of boiling the bagels before baking them makes more of a difference. A simple smear of cream cheese will do, but hungrier New Yorkers from Brooklyn to Buffalo might go all in and make it a Beck by adding bacon, egg, and cheese. North Carolina, crispy cream donuts. As long as the Hot Now sign is lit up, indicating that a fresh batch is coming off the conveyor belt, Krispy Kreme can be breakfast, lunch, or dinner to Tar Heels. But dunking an original glazed into a cup of coffee is a surefire start to a great day. North Dakota, caramel rolls. Also dubbed the Dakota Roll, this ooey-gooey goodie starts with a pan of pillowy soft cinnamon rolls baked in a pool of buttery caramel. Said with two syllables here, caramel. After cooling a smidge, the whole shebang is inverted, so the sweet stuff seeps into every swirl. Ohio, Geta. An admittedly Americanized pronunciation goes back to German immigrants adopting their own version of Grutzwurst, a grain-based sausage. The combination of pork, spices, and oats which are right at home in Ohio. Quaker Oats got its start in Akron, has become a Buckeye staple. It's often sliced into patties, pan-fried till crispy, and served alongside runny eggs. Oklahoma, chicken fried steak. Sooner salivate over chicken fried steak day and night. So it's up to the rest of the meal to make it feel like breakfast. Handy, then, that Oklahoma officials designated an entire state meal. It stars chicken fried steak, of course, but also includes sides that work well in the AM, grits, biscuits, and strawberries. Oregon, toast with Marion berry jam. The deep purple Marion berry is an Oregon original. Developed in the state in the 1940s and grown almost exclusively in the Willamette Valley, it is sweeter than a blackberry and makes a juicy jam. Pennsylvania, chicken and waffles. Far from the fried fare that you find in the South, Pennsylvania Dutch chicken and waffles features a creamy chicken stew spooned over waffles that are often made in a grill pan, not an electric waffle maker. This is Amish country, after all. Rhode Island, Johnny Cakes. Our smallest state is deeply divided over these cornmeal pancakes, right down to how to spell them. Some prefer J-O-H-N-N-Y cake or even J-O-U-R-N-E-Y cake. The biggest dispute, however, is over how to make them. In South County, for example, the cornmeal is combined with boiling water and the cakes come out thick. In Newport County, it's mixed with cold milk for a thinner result. South Carolina, shrimp and grits. Also called breakfast shrimp, this dish is a staple of the South, combining creamy grits with creek-caught shrimp from the South Carolina Lowcountry. South Dakota, kuchen. Coffee and kuchen, German for cake, is a combo South Dakotans embrace from daybreak to dessert. This coffee cake is usually filled with custard and fruit, such as apples, peaches, rhubarb, or prunes, and it's often so sweet that many who partake in the ritual keep their coffee black. Tennessee, biscuits and gravy. Sure, lots of southern states lay claim to biscuits and sausage gravy, but in Tennessee, volunteers readily pour the peppery white sauce over buttermilk biscuits. Cracker Barrel, which first opened in Lebanon, Tennessee, before spreading into 43 more states, serves 200 million biscuits each year. Texas, breakfast tacos. Lone Star mornings have come wrapped in warm tortillas since long before 2017, when breakfast tacos became the official state breakfast. The usual fillings include soft scrambled eggs, cheese, bacon, and beans or potatoes. Chorizo and cilantro may be optional, but in Texas, hot sauce is not. Utah scone. These scones aren't the traditional tea time variety. They're fluffy pillows of deep-fried dough, similar to sopapilla or fry bread, best served warm and slathered with butter, honey, or the best of both worlds, honey butter. Vermont, maple syrup. Whatever the vehicle for it, be it flapjacks or fresh snow, not kidding. Pure maple syrup is the only acceptable option in Vermont, which produces the most of it by a mile, more than 3 million gallons last year. Virginia, country ham. Nestled next to eggs or tucked into tender biscuits, country ham is king in the Commonwealth. One true southern staple sees it grilled like steak and served with red-eye gravy made from its own drippings and strong coffee. The bitterness of the coffee brings out the smoky flavor of the ham. Washington, coffee. Nutritionalists may disagree, but in the state that gave us Starbucks, a cup of coffee, when large enough, can be breakfast in and of itself. West Virginia, buckwheat cakes. In these parts, folks gather for all-you-can-eat buckwheat feeds, an ode to Appalachian resilience during the big frost of June 1859, when early settlers turned to hardy buckwheat after their other crops failed. In pancakes, it lends a toasty, slightly bitter note that's just begging for a good dose of sorghum syrup or apple butter. Wisconsin. Wisconsin Bloody Mary. If you're going to drink before noon, you might as well make a meal out of it. Sconeys famously like their Bloody Marys bountiful, with celery, cheese curds, beef sticks, bacon, pickles, dilly beans, olives, and maybe even a little old hamburger on top. Don't forget the sidecar, a small beer served alongside. It just might be the most Wisconsin way to start the day. And finally, Wyoming. Cowboy breakfast. No fuss, no frills, just fuel. It starts with coarse coffee grounds, simmered in a pot over a fire, with a little eggshell in it to cut the acidity and help the grounds settle before pouring. The rest cooks in cast iron, fried eggs, potatoes, and smoky elk sausage, all sizzling together in the skillet. Up next, the antidote to doom scrolling, the analog bag. Here's how to create your own, by Michelle Polizzi. Sick of the mindless scrolling? A new trend promises to help you kick social media and embrace a slower life. Scrolling definitely has its benefits. We can keep tabs on that random guy we met on vacation 9 years ago, for example, or read the rage-inducing humble brags of our estranged Aunt Karen. Scrolling is also great for staying up on the news, just in case, you know, it's actually good for once. But inevitably, a few minutes on social media turns into a text message, two confusing emails, and a reminder for a meeting you forgot about. Suddenly, you're so overwhelmed you can barely breathe. Sound familiar? It's not just you, and the research is clear. Constantly being on our screens has made us anxious, lonely, and sad. But it's not just about statistics. So-called doom scrolling has effects most of us can feel right now. Still, we can't seem to stop picking up our darn phones. That's why we're loving the latest trend that promises to help us minimize our screen time. This algorithm antidote emphasizes going analog as a way to spark joy, slow down, and connect with one another more deeply. To learn more, we talked with Colette Jane Fair, a licensed mental health counselor and the author of The Cost of Quiet, and Saba Haroni Lurie, a certified art therapist and founder of Take Root Therapy, plus devotees of this new analog trend. Ready to halt the endless cycle of doom scrolling and regain mental peace? Here's what you need to know. What is an analog bag? An analog bag is a portable tote filled with screen-free activities or hobbies. For instance, you might put a journal, a novel, and a sticker book in yours. A friend's bag might be filled to the brim with knitting materials. It's all about personalization. Analog bags are less about the activity inside and more about doing something that intentionally disconnects you from digital life. The trend can be traced back to one viral TikTok video posted in 2025 by Sierra Campbell. She showed off the contents of her analog bag, including knitting materials, crossword puzzles, a watercolor set, and a Polaroid camera. In the video, Campbell explains how she uses these feel-good hobbies to replace the bad habit of being on her phone, especially at social gatherings. What's driving the analog bag trend? In short, people need a break. We are living in an age of digital saturation, and people are burned out, especially younger people who have grown up in this era, Fair says. Smartphones keep us connected 24/7, and our daily screen time has been going up since the early 2010s. We've since taken our entire lives online, and our mental health has taken a hit. Between 2011 and 2021, the percentage of young women with 5 hours of daily screen time jumped from 10% to 43%. Cue a generation overwhelmed by anxiety, depression, stress, and poor sleep. Then the COVID-19 pandemic plopped us in front of our screens indefinitely, putting these ill effects on overdrive. As researchers have been warning us for decades, social media doesn't make us more social. It actually robs us of meaningful connection and exacerbates loneliness. Analog hobbies feel refreshing and are attractive right now because it gives young people back their independence, Fair says. There's no audience, no judging, no metrics to go by. Everything from paper mache to puzzling has become a go-to remedy for overwhelm and uncertainty. Two emotions that have been hitting us especially hard as of late. What makes screen-free hobbies such a great idea? Spending time away from screens and the stressful content they're filled with can have exponential benefits for our well-being. Here are the major perks of the analog trend. Going screen-free improves mental health. Staring at our screens all day keeps the brain in a low state of alertness and makes us more tired, Fair says. When we engage in offline activities that include many of the senses, like touch, sight, smell, and movement, the brain moves to a calmer and more restorative mode. Research proves that analog crafts, such as knitting, pottery, and sewing, have short-term mental health benefits. A 2025 study, for instance, linked these kinds of activities to reduced stress and anxiety, better self-esteem, and positive life satisfaction outcomes. Analog bag user Esther Fell told me she takes her embroidery projects with her everywhere for exactly these sorts of positive mental health effects. I like that I can turn off all my thoughts, focus while still creating something. It's kind of like meditation for me. Getting offline boosts attention span. A single screen-free activity also helps us avoid the multitasking trap we all fall into when scrolling and gives our brain a break from overstimulation. In fact, blocking the internet from a smartphone for 2 weeks has been shown to improve well-being and mental health, and to offer brain benefits such as improved attention span. Writer, editor, and murder mystery show lover Sukhman Reki carries around a Myrtle book of murder mystery logic puzzles to stay focused and in an analog way. Because so much of my work is reading on a computer screen for a living, I prefer to have something else to do when I'm not on a screen or reading too many words, Reiki says. Myrtle feels like a perfect balance of living in a fantasy world where I solve mysteries while also giving my eyes a break and keeping my brain engaged. IRL hangs support healthy relationships. Hanging out with others in real life helps us connect to others in a world struggling with digital-induced loneliness. One consequence of being consumed by digital exposure is that it can negatively impact relationships in the real world, says Lurie. Excessive amounts of time online or on your phone can make you seem distracted or disconnected from those around you. Spending more time doing screen-free activities can help you to engage more fully in the present and form more genuine connections. Planning IRL screen-free activities with the people you care about gives them the gift of your full attention, which can be hard to come by these days. How can you create your own analog bag? Grab a tote bag and fill it with your favorite screen-free activities. Voila! Le bag is yours. Don't already have a fave activity that could fit in an analog bag? no sweat. It's the perfect opportunity to try something new. The goal is to do something that will give your eyes a rest and your mind a break from constantly being prompted, Fair says. Activity ideas to put in your analog bag include knitting and crocheting tools, plus extras to teach a friend if you're a pro. Books, newspapers, and magazines to stay updated on current events without the endless scrolling. Poetry, either to read or speak in an impromptu poetry slam. Sketchbooks, notebooks, and fun pens, markers, and other writing utensils. Crossword puzzles, Sudoku, Myrtle, and even giant puzzles. Coloring supplies, especially mini coloring books that fit perfectly into a bag. Sticker by number or paint by number books. Fidget toys to keep your hands busy yet screen-free. Journals for collecting, bullet journaling, and junk journaling. Embroidery projects. Records or CDs to bring to a friend's house. Film or disposable cameras. Traditional card decks or card games. And while the bag aspect of this offline trend suggests that you need to be going somewhere to participate, it's not always the case. In fact, you can keep a dedicated analog bag or even a basket inside your home to keep your hands busy during times you might normally reach for your phone. How to embrace the analog mindset. The analog bag may feel like just a cute trend, but it emerged from the idea that too much technology causes us harm. That proven fact isn't going away. Regardless of whether you try the analog bag trend, consider embracing the analog mindset. While it may be unrealistic to do a complete extended detox from technology, giving yourself little rest breaks where you silence your devices and turn off your screens at various intervals throughout the day can help alleviate some of that digitally induced anxiety, Lori says. You don't need a bag to disconnect, just a desire to do it. And in today's toxic online culture, getting involved in creative analog hobbies can be a form of social activism, aka craftivism. Celebrating traditional skills with others has the ability to open important dialogue about social challenges and help us reject the often divisive nature of politics online. The positive benefits of going screen-free are something we can all agree on. Let's get some humor going. Life in these United States. It was the journey of a lifetime. My 19-year-old grandson spent 20 days canoeing in a secluded part of Canada, along with 10 other boys plus counselors. On his return, my wife asked what he had learned from the trip. My grandson responded, "Don't be annoying to people you're going to spend 20 days with." James Walpole, Lewis, Delaware. Overheard in a clothing store. "That's a pretty top. I'd never wear it, but it would look good hanging in my closet." Bonnie Hawks, Christiansburg, Virginia. My mom and I never forgot hearing a woman call the announcer on a local call-in radio show. "I'm the one who called in yesterday to respond to the person who wanted to know how to keep squirrels out of her rose bushes. I suggested spreading peanuts on the ground around the bushes. I'm calling back now to find out if it worked." Ken Westhassel, Medford, Massachusetts. "I consider myself reasonably intelligent, but I cannot process how to play complex board games. You all sound like, and then if you roll a level up glitter cabbage, you get 6.5 ergometric points, which can be used every fourth turn as long as no one has zorped the crones of Dunshire." A tweet from @SoistWrites. Massachusetts asked the public to recommend a new state motto to replace "By the sword we seek peace, but peace only under liberty." A date to announce a winner has not been decided, but we'd be fine with any of these submissions. Which free since 1693? Massachusetts, we made your CEO. In COD we trust. the gateway to New Hampshire, Massachusetts, providing spelling bee fodder for the ages, from mass.gov. Two things I learned yesterday. I'm not too old to sit in a beanbag, but I am too old to get out of one. From 6 Foot Candy. Last night, my friend changed all my contacts in my phone. I have been texted by Batman, Donatello, and Hermione Granger. I have no idea who they are, and it doesn't upset me at all. Text from lastnight.com.
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3: 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One of Italy's most legendary cheeses has a secret ingredient, maggots. A generation after Casu Marzu was banned across Europe, artisanal cheesemakers in Sardinia still elevate the controversial technique into a culinary art form. Words by Brett Martin. In the soft glow of a wine bottle lamp, the larvae were leaping. I was prepared for squirming, having spent weeks researching and contemplating Casu Marzu, Sardinia's maggot-filled cheese. The jumping came as a surprise. Our host, the chef at a restaurant in Dorgali, a small city on the east of the island, had just produced a rough-hewn wheel of Casu Marzu. He carved a circle in the top and pried the thick rind off like a cap. Some of the maggots that had made it their home began abandoning ship, popping off the cheese like bubbles from a glass of ginger ale. The chef took a softened piece of cracker-like pancarasu, covered it with a healthy smear of Casu Marzu, and held it out to me. I had been in Sardinia for all of 6 hours, and frankly, I thought I'd have more time. Casu Marzu, which in Sardinian means rotten cheese, is the most common name for a cheese in which Pyophilia cassi, the cheese fly, has been allowed to lay its eggs, and those eggs have been allowed to hatch. The resulting larvae eat, digest, and excrete the cheese, leaving it with a distinctive creaminess and the appearance of a well-furrowed field. The result is an object of both deep pride within Sardinian culture and fascination outside it. Lately, TikTok and Instagram are filled with the giggles and shrieks of visitors trying what has been called the world's most dangerous cheese by Guinness World Records. Theoretically, a maggot could survive the gastrointestinal tract and wreak havoc, though my gastroenterologist gave me his amused blessing before I departed. For all of Sardinia's reputation as a wealthy playground of sparkling seas and mega yachts, the island remains at its heart a kingdom of shepherds, their ancient work crucial to the island's economy and identity. There are nearly twice as many sheep as people on Sardinia, and the island produces tens of thousands of tons of cheese a year, including over 90% of the world's Pecorino Murano. Where there is cheese, there are flies. It has been the Sardinians' particular genius to turn natural spoilage into a work of culinary art. The general consensus is that the tradition goes back centuries at least. Today, Casu Marzu remains deeply stitched into the social fabric of Sardinian life. At a summer picnic, someone might bring homemade wine, another honey from a beehive, and somebody a wheel of maggot cheese. Some Sardinians will spin you a story that it's an aphrodisiac, others that it contributes to the so-called Blue Zone's diet, credited with the preponderance of long-lived people on the island. But the truth is that many of them just really love it. In 1962, Italian legislation prohibited commercial sales of the cheese due to safety concerns. Further restrictions in a wider 2002 law banned casu-marzu trade within the European Union. Still, it remains available for Sardinians who know where to look. Between its underground status and the fact that production happens on a micro scale, it's difficult to pinpoint the number of shepherds making casu marzu, though one estimate suggests they churn out more than 200,000 pounds yearly. That casu marzu production relies on a certain amount of randomness. Some shepherds will end up with a surplus of wheels in a given season. Some, none, gives the annual search a certain frantic thrill. One particular enthusiast in Kalanomi, a seaside town near Dorgali, told me he has the contacts of 10 shepherds that he calls in rotation, the better to ensure a regular supply for his personal use. Among them is 32-year-old Mario Nidu, the fourth generation in his family to raise farm animals in the hills near Kalanomi. His father, Domenico, taught him how to make casu marzu. It's a fragile time for the cheese, Mario says. Increasingly hot summers, because of climate change, have affected the life cycle of cheese flies, making their work even less predictable than usual. Last year, out of about 60 wheels, only 4 or 5 of theirs ended up as casu marzu. If the maggots inside a cheese are dead, it is considered inedible. That said, there are various ways of encouraging the casu marzu accident. Some cheesemakers will put a fly-ridden wheel in the center of a circle of unoccupied cheeses, the way parents once hosted chickenpox parties. Few are more reliable at producing the cheese than second-generation shepherd Andrea Loggia. At his farm in Sorgono, a small commune in the province of Nuoro, his aging room was blackened with smoke stains and the air thick with flies. Wheels of cheese weighing between 6 and 9 pounds, which he sells to neighbors, are stacked everywhere, and clumps of maggots lay on the floor. These larvae would form cocoons, metamorphose, and then reemerge as flies to begin the process again. They, too, are multi-generational artisans. Lozius compared the process to farfalle. Butterflies, the translator interpreted. Imagine the room filled with butterflies. Broadly speaking, this is how all cheese is made, with various living organisms, bacteria, yeast, mold, transforming simple milk into a kaleidoscopic array of manifestations, some of them among the world's most sublime foodstuffs. It just happens that the organisms digesting casu marzu are significantly larger and more visibly active. Outside Sardinia, casu marzu has a place among other such Hall of Fame gastronomic oddities as the Icelandic rotten shark, known as harkal, and kopi luwak, Indonesian coffee made from beans that have been passed through the digestive system of a civet. These foods are stars of a social media sector you might call yuktak. But a fervid interest in being grossed out is hardly a new phenomenon. It is, in fact, deeply human, according to psychologist Paul Rosen, who has been dubbed the king of disgust for his pioneering work on that emotion. It's a feature of humans that we like to overcome aversions, Rosen says. We become attached to things that are, for most people, offensive. So we have stinky cheeses in Europe and insects in many places. Laura Maru, whose family runs a Gritserismo su Canoto, a farm near Sargano that hosts tastings of local products, likes the fact that Sardinian culture is celebrated by the TikTok cheese eaters, but wonders about the cost. They give the cheese the right level of importance, she said, but they lose the meaning. Maru showed me something that she thought was an essential part of the Casu Marzu picture. We drove outside of Sargano to an edifice of piled stones, like a miniature castle, crumbling and overgrown, but still in good enough repair that we could wander through archways and up a stone staircase. This was a nuraghi, a remnant of the nuraghi, the Bronze Age civilization that flourished on Sardinia nearly two millennia before Julius Caesar. There are thousands of such sites strewn across the island. For Sardinians, they are a powerful reminder, both of the depth of their history and of their separateness from the rest of Italy. Maru sees Casu Marzu

larva itself. For all we know, they said, it might actually be healthy for humans. It's such a robust little biome, Fancello said. In 2024, a petition to legalize Casu Marzu was sent to the European Parliament, proposing rules and safety regulations, thus safeguarding consumers' health and safety. It was summarily rejected on the grounds that the cheese was a contaminated and decayed product. In truth, I had the sense that few Sardinians minded. The wink, the handshake, the gleam in the eye all seemed to be part and parcel of what they loved about Casu Marzu. For Fancello, it was a bit of a dilemma. As a scientist, he knew a controlled product would be easier to study. As one of seven children of a Dorgali shepherd, he felt that wildness was the very essence of the cheese. To produce Casu Marzu, you need freedom, he said. Our meal ended with sidas, deep-fried pies filled with cheese and honey. We toasted with shots of the sweet Sardinian myrtle liquor, Mirto. Then we proceeded outside where a wheel of Casu Marzu had been opened. Back on my first day in Sardinia, I had stared at the pro-offered piece of Casu Marzu and then, like a skydiver forcing himself to step out of a plane, I popped it in my mouth before I could think any more about it. The flavor was strong and goaty, but not as searingly intense as, say, some Spanish cheeses that make you feel as though you've climbed inside a goat. It had a bold barnyard tang that simultaneously dried out my tongue and sent my salivary glands into overdrive. There was no identifiable sensation of eating insects. Still, I chewed extra thoroughly, lest any guests make it down the pipe unmasticated. I can't say Casu Marzu has become my favorite cheese, but it is particularly seductive. Like other spicy foods, it makes you suffer, and then, against all logic, you find yourself going back for a little more. By now, at the end of a week crisscrossing the island, I didn't even hesitate before taking a bite. After all, what's a few maggots between new friends? This looks interesting. The surprising history behind America's longest-running hot dog stand. All eyes are on Nathan's Famous for the annual hot dog eating contest. But there's a stand that's even older, and it's nowhere near Coney Island, by Brett Martin. We may never have answers to all the questions that shroud the hot dog. Who invented America's signature dish? Where did the name come from? And are hot dog eating contests, like the famous one taking place at Nathan's Famous in Brooklyn this weekend, a shameful display of excess or a joyful expression of patriotic and gastronomic pride? Why not both? One thing we know for sure is that the hot dog is indelibly American, tied forever to the explosion of energy in this country that marked the dawn of the 20th century. Then, as today, hot dogs were cheap, filling, not particularly healthy, endlessly marketable, and perhaps most important for a nation rushing headlong into the future, easy to eat on the run. Also, not up for debate, no establishment has been hawking hot dogs longer than Fort Wayne's famous Coney Island in Fort Wayne, Indiana. For 112 years, the Main Street Diner has been delighting diners with its flat-top grilled wieners. Fort Wayne's famous Coney Island dresses their dogs with yellow mustard, hand-chopped onions, and a secret sauce made from a precise blend of spices known only to the owners, Jimmy Totorone and Kathy Choka. This is a classic Coney Island, a hot dog style still found throughout the upper Midwest. The term is likely a tribute to the German immigrant Charles Feltman, who popularized hot dogs in the late 1860s by selling them from a converted pie cart on Brooklyn's Coney Island Beach.
In 1916, one of Feltman's employees, Nathan Handworker, left to open his own stand just down the boardwalk. Nathan's Famous would come to dominate the boardwalk and be known

0: around the globe for its July 4th eating competition. But before Nathan's, there was Fort Wayne's famous Coney Island, opened in 1914 by three immigrants from Greece. It has stayed remarkably the same ever since, through wartime, economic slumps, cultural shifts, and a revitalization of downtown Fort Wayne. When Totorone, who started working as a dishwasher there in 1987, finally began accepting credit cards in 2014, it was considered in some quarters a disastrous concession to modernity. Surely this unchanging nature is particularly responsible for how beloved Fort Wayne's famous Coney Island is in Fort Wayne. Everybody goes there, if not regularly, then eventually, says longtime local news reporter Nancy Nall Deringer. Kids love it. People bring six or a dozen to parties. It's just a universal food solvent. By far, the shop's busiest time is Christmas, when citizens who have moved elsewhere return, jonesing for a taste of home. I honestly feel like the restaurant belongs to the city, Totorone told National Geographic. I kind of just manage it for them. Fort Wayne's famous Coney Island's dogs are closest in style to ones found in nearby Detroit, which are topped with a Sloppy Joe-like sauce. A lot of people get confused when they come from other places, says Totorone. It's not a chili. It's not thick. It's just a flavorful, thinner meat sauce. The result is a hot dog as different from what you would find in Chicago, a mere 160 miles away, as coffee and whiskey. There you'd get your wiener on a poppy seed bun, topped with a veritable horn of plenty, mustard, onion, relish, sports pepper, celery salt, pickles, and more. In the Southwest, your surrounding dog comes wrapped in bacon and piled with pinto beans. Elsewhere, your hot dog would come topped with anything from canned sweet corn to coleslaw. Perhaps the most American thing about the hot dog is its ability to accommodate every diverse influence that comes its way, while remaining essentially itself. Somehow hot dogs have resisted being homogenized, says artist Hawk Crawl, who has been immortalizing regional styles of hot dogs in bright cartoonish paintings since 2009. You go into a burger place anywhere and you pretty much know what you're going to get. In hot dogs, you get layers, like this is a Scranton version of a Michigan-Texas wiener that was never in Texas and maybe never in Michigan, but they changed it and now it's in Scranton. Crawl is currently working on a map that charts hundreds of hot dog stands and as many as 10 styles in Pennsylvania alone. Perhaps no one will ever settle on why a hot dog is called a hot dog or who created it. But the most interesting question is a metaphysical one. Given its infinite diversity, when does a hot dog stop being a hot dog at all? What you may start to wonder, if the hot dog is less a specific food at all and more of a framework, a set of agreed-upon ideas, with space for all manner of disagreement and variation, but bound by a common faith in what we believe is delicious. When you put it that way, it kind of sounds like a nation. Up next, we conclude the article, National Geographic 33. Honoring a group of extraordinary people who are rising to meet the most critical challenges of our time, making meaningful progress and incredible breakthroughs. Creator Mark Rober, the YouTuber motivating his big audience to make big impacts. More than 72 million YouTube subscribers thrill to the glitter bombs, squirrel obstacle courses, and other wild experiments of former NASA engineer Mark Rober. A 15-ton jello pool is why you click, he says. But now you're learning about the scientific method. In 2025, he launched a free STEM curriculum for schools. and he's leveraging viewer rapport to tackle global problems. Last August, his Team Water campaign with YouTuber McBeast raised $40 million for solar wells, rainwater harvesting tech, and other clean water infrastructure worldwide. Much of it, a few bucks at a time, from newly inspired kids. Visionary Paula Kahumbu, the ecologist turned filmmaker amplifying African voices. After becoming a hero in Kenya for pushing its justice system to aggressively prosecute ivory poachers, Paula Kahumbu hosted Africa's first nature documentary TV series made by Africans. The experience inspired the National Geographic Explorer to produce documentaries that foreground African-led conservation efforts. Last summer, the organization she leads, Wildlife Direct, premiered a suite of short films to promote a new platform for reporting environmental crimes. Film Fest accolades followed, but the real reward? Kahumbu says the campaign has already led to valuable tips and even arrests. Up next, Our World, behind the scenes with National Geographic. On an underground search for ancient DNA. For her story on the cutting-edge work being done by scientists at the Institute for Mummy Studies in Bolzano, Italy, The Secrets That Mummies Keep, writer Nicola Twilley, a longtime New Yorker contributor and co-host of the science and food podcast Gastropod, spent a week with a team of researchers in a millennia-old Austrian salt mine. The scientists, who are finding new ways to study human remains, were particularly interested in deposits of feces left by miners as far back as the Bronze Age. Twilley and her host spent their evenings grilling sausages over an old blacksmith forge. By day, the researchers used DNA analysis to examine the fecal relics to reconstruct the miners' diets, which included fava beans, stew, and beer. Everyone was blown away by the results, Twilley says. How Antony Porowski finds the soul of a city. Every October, we curate our much-anticipated Best of the World list on NationalGeographic.com, a roundup of the most awe-inspiring destinations for travelers. Now it's a four-part docuseries, Best of the World with Antony Porowski. The show follows Queer Eye alum Porowski, who last trotted the globe with National Geographic's on his series No Taste Like Home, as he searches what he calls the soul and spirit of some of the world's great cities, dishing on food, places to stay, wellness experiences, and singular characters who bring each one to life. Porowski shares tips for traveling like a pro. Best of the World with Antony Porowski is streaming on Disney Plus. Check local listings. I always make sure that I have a few hours to just get lost. Aimless wandering, Porowski says, is key to finding that oddball specialty shop or authentic restaurant with grandma in the kitchen. Discomfort is great. Not in your hotel bed, but in your experiences. Porowski has a fear of heights, but he always finds an aerial view overlooking each city he visits. National Geographic Explorers. These contributors have received funding from the National Geographic Society, which is committed to illuminating and protecting the wonder of our world. Learn more about the Society's support of explorers at natgeo.com/impact. Why Mackenzie Cawley donned a spacesuit for a photo assignment. Brooklyn-based photographer Mackenzie Cawley's latest project for the magazine, This Is an Outer Space Yet, took her to rural Utah, where she participated in a simulated space mission, one of 16 concurrent events staged around the world last fall. Over 2 weeks at the Mars Desert Research Station, Collie wore spacesuits, practiced emergency drills, and traveled in rovers across sandy expanses as part of a test run for a future mission to the Red Planet. Normally an observer, Collie turned the lens on herself, using a drone and camera timer to record her trailblazing adventures. "I really felt out of my element," Collie admits, but she soon embraced the thrill of being part of the story for the first time. David Monteleone, The Secrets That Mummies Keep. The photographer, based in Milan and Zurich, visited Austria, Italy, and Bolivia as he followed a team of scientists pioneering new ways of studying the long dead. In Bolivia, he used ultraviolet and infrared light to reveal details of mummies that were otherwise undetectable. The experience, he says, offered an almost intimate encounter with the past. Chris Gunn, Wonders of America. For this issue, Gunn traveled from Washington, D.C. to photograph two places with quite different claims to fame. Crystal Cave in Put-in Bay, Ohio, site of an enormous walk-in geode, and Missouri's Cathedral Basilica of St. Louis, home to the country's largest mosaic installation. No amount of research prepared me for the scale and brilliance of the mosaic, says Gunn. New from National Geographic Books. How did 13 scrappy colonies grow to become a global superpower? One day at a time. As the United States celebrates 250 years of independence, 1,000 days in America offers new perspectives on the country's pivotal moments, from Paul Revere's ride to Facebook's launch, with insights from celebrated historians Annette Gordon Reed, Douglas Brinkley, Walter Isaacson, and Michael Beschloss. My name is Valerie Goldston. This has been brought to you by the Mind's Eye Organization.
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2: Good morning. Today, expect sunshine with a high near 94. Tonight, expect clear skies with a low near 77. Sunday, expect sunshine with a high near 100. Sunday night, look for clear skies with a low near 82. Monday, expect sunshine with a high near 99. Get your weather every hour right here on Mind's Eye Radio, your virtual newsstand.
3: Belleville and Collinsville and O'Fallon, it's rainy and 70 degrees.
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8: Good morning. This is Elizabeth here to read for you this morning, and I'm going to start with this article by Archbishop Mitchell Rozanski. It says, "All of time belongs to God." Dear brothers and sisters in Christ, memory draws the past into the present. We know how powerful this can be on a human level. a memory called up by a picture, story, place, or whatever means, can move us to joy or bring us to tears. The past spills over into the present. Every time the Eucharist is celebrated, the same thing happens. The past, the one sacrifice of Christ on the cross, is made present again on the altar. Here again, there are diverse reactions. We might experience gratitude or sorrow. More deeply, our acceptance, our rejection of the reality made present to us, which is God's love, can bring eternal joy or sorrow. Hope, by contrast, draws the future into the present. Here, too, we know this on a human level. When we think about our performance in an upcoming event, whether it's a sporting event, a musical recital, a work meeting, or a relational meeting, the quality of our hope shapes our preparation for that event. If we have no hope for a good outcome, we prepare in a lackluster way. If we have hope for a good outcome, we prepare diligently. Either way, the future spills over into the present. The same is true spiritually. Pope Benedict XVI makes the point eloquently in his encyclical on hope. Faith is not merely a personal reaching out toward things to come that are still totally absent. It gives us something. It gives us even now something of the reality we are waiting for. The present is touched by the future reality, and thus the things of the future spill over into those of the present, and those of the present into those of the future. All of this is a gift from God on every level, from our experience to the sacraments. God is trying to draw us into his eternity, where there is no more past or future, but only an eternal present. Why all these thoughts about time? Because of the two saints we celebrated, St. Benedict on July 11th and St. Bonaventure on July 15th. St. Benedict lived during the cultural and political collapse of the Roman Empire. His deepest response to this crisis was to reorganize his use of time, to measure his days by the liturgy of the hours rather than by the hours on the clock. In measuring his days by prayer, he created the foundation of an alternative culture. He put God back in charge of time. And people, hungry for an alternative, flocked to him. Perhaps we could take a lesson from him. St. Bonaventure served as general during a time of crisis for his religious order, the Franciscans. His response to that crisis, about which Pope Benedict wrote a book, was to develop a theology of history. In response to religious crisis, St. Bonaventure focused on the soul's journey to God and history's journey toward the end times, and he shepherded the order from crisis into peace. Perhaps we could take a lesson from him. It is summer, and our time of sense is different. Along with St. Benedict, Pope Benedict, and St. Bonaventure, let us reflect more deeply on how all of time, past, present, and future, belongs to God, how God makes a gift of all three to us, and how we can more effectively give our time and our times to God. This next article from the St. Louis Review is called Highlights of Catholic Charities, Domestic Violence Work Shared with Pope. A National Catholic Education and Research Center on Domestic Violence has highlighted Catholic Charities of the Archdiocese of St. Louis Ministry, St. Martha's, in materials shared with Pope Leo XIV. St. Martha's provides shelter, resources, and care for women and children experiencing domestic violence. In late 2023, the ministry began a new collaboration effort with parishes through a guide toward healing, a manual for supporting women and ending domestic violence, distributed to priests and parish leaders. On International Women's Day, which was March the 8th, Pope Leo had touched on the subject of domestic violence during his Sunday Angelus address. He also wrote more on the topic in a response to a reader in the Piazza San Pietro magazine published by St. Peter's Basilica. This is what he wrote. "We must never underestimate an act of violence, and we must not be afraid to denounce violence, including the climate of justification that mitigates or denies responsibility. Walking together in mutual respect for our humanity is not a dream, but the only possible reality for building a world of light for all," Pope Leo wrote. "I thank you for your reminders about the need for an ever stronger educational alliance. The church, together with families, schools, parishes, movements and associations, religious congregations and public institutions, can share the urgency of implementing specific projects to prevent and stop violence against women." National organization Catholics for Family Peace in late spring wrote a letter thanking Pope Leo for his message on the topic, noting a finding from the National Intimate Partner and Sexual Violence Survey that 1 in 3 women and 1 in 6 men in the United States experience physical violence, sexual violence, and are stalking by an intimate partner in their lifetime. The organization asked the Pope to encourage bishops to work with experts to develop resources on domestic violence for their dioceses and to urge every diocese to provide training on the topic for both clergy and lay people. It included examples of the United States Catholic-led initiatives, including the work of St. Martha's and particularly hiding the guide called Toward Healing. "Nobody has done anything like we've done with the manual, so I think they were really excited to show what the potential impact could be and what archdioceses around the country could do," St. Martha's Executive Director Jessica Woolbright said. The manual begins with educational information, including what domestic violence is, types of abuse, and potential obstacles to leaving abusive relationships. It also includes things to do or say, and things not to do or say, when helping a victim of domestic violence or speaking with an abuser. Resources about leaving abusive relationships, including guidance on safety planning, and pastoral resources, including prayers for the faithful and a sample homily addressing domestic violence. A copy of the manual was sent to every parish in the Archdiocese in the late 2023 and early 2024, along with a stack of cards listing domestic violence resources in each county and St. Martha's prayer cards. Also included were stickers with a simple message and St. Martha's contact information, which each parish was asked to place on stall doors or mirrors in the church's restrooms. Since then, Woolbright has seen an increase in parishes referring people to St. Martha's drop-in center. Many have asked to replenish materials or add additional stickers. It's also led to more opportunities for collaboration, Woolbright said, including speaking to Kendrick Glennon seminarians and presenting a domestic violence training for area pregnancy resource centers. "I think parishes are eager to partner and want to do more for their own community. We just have to give them the tools to do that in a responsible way. So giving them a a tool with very concrete how to help, what to say, what not to say, she said. Our hope is a manual is just that first step. Vicky Hahn, Catholic Charities Navigator for the Northern Vicariate, has seen how necessary it is for priests and parish staff members to be prepared to encounter someone who has experienced domestic violence. I've had several pastors call for help in situations where either a parishioner or someone comes to their parish and they're in the midst of a domestic violence situation. So it's been really helpful to kind of guide them along using the guidebook, she said. It's really touching a lot of lives quietly. It's vital for the church to be engaged in this work, Hahn added. I think we as a church are really responsible for caring for each other. So I think it's an honor to help people when they're most vulnerable. So for a person to feel like the church is the place where God is calling them to seek help and shelter, that's one of our responsibilities as Catholics to do, she said. And another article from the St. Louis Review before I move on to something else. It's called Heirs to This Missionary Legacy. The Archdiocese of St. Louis celebrates 200 years of bearing witness to the light of Christ. It's been 200 years and two Pope Leos since the Diocese of St. Louis was established. The bicentennial jubilee year for the Archdiocese of St. Louis opened on January the 1st with parishes ringing their bells at 10 a.m., and it continues through December 31st. Masses were celebrated in each of the six deaneries earlier this year, and parishes and schools were invited to mark the anniversary within their communities. In 1826, Pope Leo XII established the Diocese of St. Louis and entrusted Bishop Joseph Rosati with a vast missionary territory that extended from the Louisiana border to the Rocky Mountains. Our current archdiocesan footprint is geographically smaller, but the call to mission remains the same. We are heirs to this missionary legacy, Archbishop Rosansky said in his announcement of the bicentennial jubilee year. Our parishes, schools, charitable ministries, religious communities, and lay leaders all bear witness to the enduring light of Christ passed down through generations. Now, in our own time, we are called to carry that light forward with courage, joy, and faith. An archdiocesan-wide mass for the bicentennial will be celebrated on July 18th at the Cathedral Basilica of St. Louis. The region's Catholic roots reach back more than 350 years to the earliest missionary encounters in the Mississippi Valley, with the first Mass offered in the settlement of St. Louis in 1764 on the site where the old cathedral, which is called the Basilica of St. Louis, King of France, stands. By 1818, St. Louis was established as the episcopal seat of a growing frontier church. In 1826, Pope Leo XII split the territory of the Diocese of Louisiana and the Floridas, establishing the Diocese of St. Louis and the Diocese of New Orleans. The St. Louis Diocese territory included modern-day states in whole or in part of Missouri, Illinois, Arkansas, Oklahoma, Kansas, Nebraska, Iowa, Minnesota, North Dakota, South Dakota, Montana, Wyoming, and Colorado. At its founding, the diocese had only 14 priests to care for two seminaries, a college, a boys' school, 14 parishes, and missions and the huge frontier territory. Pope Pius IX elevated St. Louis to an archdiocese in 1847. By that time, its territory only encompassed the state of Missouri. Over the years, the diocese's original geographical area has been divided into 50 separate dioceses and archdioceses. St. Louis isn't called the gateway to the West for nothing. The earliest days of the diocese brought several important firsts west of the Mississippi, including the first cathedral, which is the old cathedral, which evolved from a log cabin to a brick church to the current structure completed in 1834, which stands in downtown St. Louis. Bishop DeBourg recognized the importance of education and priestly formation, establishing the first college and first seminary west of the Mississippi. St. Louis Academy opened in 1818 and later became St. Louis University. That same year, the Vincentians founded St. Mary of the Barren Seminary near Perryville, kicking off a strong legacy of priestly formation that continues through Kenrick Glennon Seminary. The local church's commitment to serving those in need quickly followed. In 1828, Molanthe Hospital, operated by Sisters of Charity, opened to welcome all regardless of race, nationality, or religion, and played a vital role during St. Louis's cholera epidemics. An orphanage was also established next to the hospital, later taken over by the Sisters of St. Joseph of Carondelet and known as the St. Joseph Home for Boys. St. Louis Catholics also helped launch national movements. In 1845, lay parishioners started the first Society of St. Vincent de Paul Council in the U.S., raising $17.70 at the first meeting to fund services for neighbors in need. In the 20th century, Father Elmer Berman founded the first diocesan special education department. Archbishop Joseph Ritter created the first diocesan foreign mission, sending priests to serve the people of Bolivia. And Cardinal John Carberry founded the first diocesan pro-life office following the Roe versus Wade decision in 1973, creating a model adopted by the dioceses throughout the country. Racial segregation shaped the church in St. Louis from its earliest days. Bishops DeBourg, Rosati, and Kenrick, and other clergy did participate directly in slave holding. Black Catholics worshiped separately through the 1800s, including a repurposed building at St. Mary's Chapel from 1832, segregated galleries at the Old Cathedral from 1834, and a chapel at St. Francis Xavier from 1858 until the opening of St. Elizabeth Parish in 1873. Efforts to educate Black Catholics were blocked by mob violence and an 1847 state ban. Integration did proceed slowly through the 20th century, with St. Louis University admitting Black students in 1944 and Archbishop Ritter's desegregation of schools in 1947. In 1978, Father Ed Fehrenbarker, other pastors and lay Catholics at several North St. Louis parishes formed the St. Charles Luanga Center, a ministry to support Black Catholic spirituality and culture. The ministry has remained a mainstay in the archdiocese. Religious communities and their ministries also transformed education, health care, and social services throughout the history of the archdiocese, starting with St. Rose Philippine Duchesne and her sisters who arrived in 1818 and established the first free school west of the Mississippi in St. Charles, the Alexian Brothers, Sisters of Mercy, and Sisters of St. Mary were instrumental in founding hospitals and health care outreach. In January 1999, the Archdiocese welcomes St. John Paul II on his seventh and final visit to the U.S., a whirlwind 31-hour pastoral visit that became one of the most celebrated moments in archdiocesan history. His visit included a youth rally at the Kiel Center, Mass at the Trans World Dome, and evening prayer at the Cathedral Basilica of St. Louis, which he designated as a basilica 2 years before this visit. Seeds of faith planted during his visit continue to bear fruit. Many who attended the youth rally as teenagers have since become priests, religious sisters, and archdiocesan lay leaders. This next is an article called Why a 94-Year-Old is Worried About AI. I spent Memorial Day weekend with family, and I would never have imagined that I'd be having a serious discussion about the ramifications of artificial intelligence with my husband's 94-year-old grandmother. She was concerned, she told me, about the future of her grandchildren and great-grandchildren. How would they find and keep jobs? How would the environment survive data centers, which require enormous amounts of water and energy? Would people still have face-to-face interactions with their peers, or would they only use their phones? And as a former elementary school teacher, she was particularly worried about kids not learning what she considered basic skills, reading, writing, and arithmetic. I'm glad I won't be around to watch AI take over the world, she told me, but I hope you can survive it. My 94-year-old grandmother is not the only person who has deep questions about technology and AI in particular. It's unavoidable, whether it helpfully crafts an email response for you, schedules your doctor's appointments, or is the image behind that beautiful or is the engineer behind that beautiful image of the sunset on your social media feed? If we can't escape from it, then what do we do? These are the types of questions that Leo addressed in his encyclical, Magnifica Humanitas, which focuses especially on safeguarding the human person in the time of artificial intelligence. As Vatican correspondent Justin Malellan reported. But Leo also uses the document to strengthen the Church's position on issues that concern me as a parent, including war, modern slavery, wealth inequality, the erosion of democracy, and the devaluing of human capacities. As a journalist, I particularly focus on teaching my kids the importance of recognizing disinformation. It's easy for AI to concoct false news stories and publish them on social media, making it difficult to decipher what is true and what isn't. Here at NCR, we are very careful to cite all of our sources so you can be reassured that what we publish is accurate and truthful. Our copy desk team spends hours each week fact-checking without using AI every published news story and commentary. But it would be irresponsible for our newsroom to not learn how AI works or what it can do. It's not a question of can you avoid AI in today's modern world, but instead how to ethically approach its use. Even Leo recognizes that we can't just pretend this technology doesn't exist. What we can do is educate ourselves on how to use it responsibly to fight against misinformation and cherish our relationships with each other. This next article from The Messenger, dated July 16th, is about a journey to Guatemala by Linda Norris. Seven medical professionals and three translators boarded a plane June the 2nd for a four-day medical mission trip. They carried their personal possessions in backpacks, but each of them also checked a large piece of luggage. packed full with medical supplies to be donated to a clinic in Guatemala. All but one of the travelers were parishioners from Immaculate Conception Catholic Church in Colombia. Their destination was her sister parish, St. Raymond Parish in San Carlos Alzate. "We were welcomed with open arms," said Katie Evans, the Spanish teacher at Immaculate Conception School and the coordinator of the mission trip. She served as a translator. The strength in the relationship between the two communities was strong. "They were completely trusting and ready to give hugs and say thank you," Evans said. Their favorite phrases were, "God bless you" and "May God keep you." Immaculate Conception and St. Raymond have a long history, with collections happening at Mass each month in Colombia to support the church in Guatemala. Past mission trips had been held, but mostly for information, Evans said. The clinic at St. Raymond was started last year, so this was the first medical mission trip there from our parish. Padre Valve, the pastor at St. Raymond, created the clinic and a pharmacy to support his vision to improve the health of the people of San Carlos Alzate, so that they can learn about their medical conditions and receive good medical care. Evans said there is a visiting doctor who comes twice a week. Evans, Father Brian Barker, who's a pastor of Immaculate Conception, and Laura Whelan, who is Evans' mother and the leader of the youth group, visited the clinic in 2025 to determine the needs of the clinic and how their groups could help. Then the planning began for the 2026 trip. While in San Carlos, the group stayed at the organization called Fraternidad de la Madre de Dios, which means the Fraternity of the Mother of God. It has sisters, lay people, brothers, and married couples who work together for the mission of this organization, Evans said. In St. Raymond Parish, they run a housing facility for mentally ill patients whose families can't care for them, and they have a school. The clinic was about a 10-minute drive from where they stayed. The group arrived at 8:30 a.m., and already there was a long line. By 8:45, they were treating patients, which lasted until 6 p.m. On the second day of seeing patients, they traveled 45 minutes to a remote community to provide medical services. They cared for 104 patients on the first day. During the 2 days, they saw 143 females and 42 males. The youngest was 3 weeks and the oldest was 89. The group included a pharmacist, a nurse, 4 nurse practitioners, 1 physician assistant, and 3 translator. They hired a 4th translator while there. "We weren't sure what to expect. Most of the patients were there for generalized pain, like arthritis and acid reflux," Evans said. She also mentioned seasonal allergies, headaches, upper respiratory infections, urinary tract infections, and ear infections. They assisted several patients with more serious complications at the remote site on the second day. "It was a really good experience," Evans said. "We did learn a lot, like what kind of medications do we need to bring down? What are we going to be treating? What are the demographics that we are going to be seeing?" They are planning another trip next year with the Immaculate Conception Youth Group that will work with the sisters and the San Carlos School. "We are looking at how we can continue supporting and sharing and strengthening that relationship between our two communities," Evans said. "It's amazing how incredibly devout everyone is there. It was humbling." And then there's an article in the Messenger about students making a trip. Students from Altoff Catholic, Chabot Catholic, St. John Vianney, Notre Dame, Ursuline Academy, St. Louis University High, and Columbia High Schools came together in mid-June to spend a day of service in Cairo in southern Illinois. This annual service trip of the Immaculate Conception Youth Group has taken place for 22 years. Grace Jansen, a junior at Althoff, said the trip provided a different perspective on life. It's really rewarding to be able to help those who are less fortunate than us, and it made me realize I need to be more appreciative for the blessings I've been given, she said. Weeks before the scheduled trip to Cairo, the youth group began planning and fundraising. Amy Conaway from Daystar in Cairo, an agency of the Archdiocese of Belleville that responds to human needs of the peoples of southern Illinois, determines, along with the youth group leader Laura Whelan, the scope of work the students would be tackling. Whelan also is a physical education teacher at the Immaculate Conception School. Then the fundraising began with the sale of peach, apple, and cherry pies. The kids learned how to peel apples and make pies, Whelan said. We made 125 pies and sold them at church. The funds raised help us pay for the supplies we bring to Daystar for our service work. The parishes also are asked to donate household items and clothing for Daystar to give to those who need them or to sell in the thrift store. A box truck filled with the donations was driven to Cairo on the service trip date. This year we worked on five different houses, Whelan said. This involved power washing and doing lots of yard work. We also helped the kitchen table, which is Daystar's soup kitchen. We cleaned all the floors and inside of all the cabinets. It was actually in really good shape, but to deep clean like this, it's kind of nice for us to be able to go and help them with that. The group also cleaned parts of the Daystar building and the apartment located upstairs. This included baseboards and windows. Sandra Whitworth, one of the adults who participated, stayed at Daystar and made 54 miniature tuna and chicken noodle casseroles with the ingredients they brought with them to distribute to clients. I know there's a number of parishes, our parish is one of them, that make 9x13 casseroles and sends them to Daystar, Cup, and other places. But when you think about it, a 9x13 casserole is large for a single-person household. A couple of years ago, we started making individual-sized casseroles, so it might be dinner and lunch instead of four dinners. It was a one-day trip for the group this year. Some years involve a whole weekend of work. This year, they dodged rainstorms throughout the day. But if you're power washing, you get wet anyway, Whelan said. Conaway graciously let the kids find dry clothes in the thrift shop. The day ended with a visit to Fort Defiance State Park at the southernmost tip of Illinois, where the Ohio River flows into the Mississippi River, and a stop for pizza for the hungry, hardworking volunteers. This next article from The Messenger is called The Narrow Gate. A priest I know shares this story. Recently on their priest's retreat, the retreat director began his opening presentation with these words. We take for granted that most people are going to hell. Then he tried to ground this assertion by quoting Jesus. Enter through the narrow gate, for wide is the gate and broad is the way that leads to destruction, and many enter through it. But small is the gate and narrow the way that leads to life, and only a few find it. On the surface, this would indeed seem to indicate that most people are not taking the road that leads to heaven, but are taking the road that leads to hell. Are most of us going to hell? Is this what's implied here? No, that's not what's being taught. This teaching of Jesus needs some parsing. First, when Jesus says, "But small is the gate, and narrow the way that leads to life, and only a few find it." He's not talking so much about going to heaven or hell, but rather about our lives here and now. Indeed, we can all relate to his words that the gate that leads to life is narrow and few find it. How? By simply asking ourselves, how many times in our lives do we take a moment, let alone a lengthy session, where we are without any depressions, any regrets, any undue restlessness, without jealousies, without frustrations, without any sense that we're missing something in life, but rather have a deep sense of soul that we've arrived at the deepest meaning of life, that we've found the deep secret and there is nothing more to strive for. Sometimes we do have moments like this, when we have passed through the narrow gate that leads to life, though mostly we are still struggling to get there. We can experience this when we look at the lives of others. Without being judgmental, how often do we look at someone's life at the level of soul and say, he's found it, she's there, that's what a full life looks like? We say this of very few people. Moreover, what precisely is the gate and why is it narrow? Simply put, the gate that leads to life, to the deepest and fullest happiness of all, is the invitation Jesus gives us in the Sermon on the Mount, Matthew chapter 5, verse 7. For Jesus, this is what makes for fullness of life, namely, to be poor in spirit, to be in touch with the world's wounds and our own wounds, to be meek, to hunger for justice, to be merciful, to be pure of heart, to be peacemakers, to suffer what is right, and especially to love those who hate us. That's the narrow gate leading to life. And we struggle to pass through it because most everything in our world militates against this. Our world teaches us that it's best to be rich, that meekness and empathy are weaknesses, and we may in good conscience hate those who hate us. Our natural instincts agree. Both our world and our natural instincts invite us to a wide gate where we can justly curse those who curse us and may execute murderers. The Sermon on the Mount proposes a narrow gate, and it becomes particularly narrow at the end of the sermon when Jesus advises us to be compassionate, and our Heavenly Father is compassionate and spells out what that means. God's compassion, unlike our natural instinct, goes out equally to the bad as well as the good, like the sun shines indiscriminately on weeds as well as on vegetables. God loves sinners and virtuous persons equally, and so must we. Our virtue, Jesus says, must go deeper than our natural instincts, where quite naturally we love those who love us, hate those who hate us, curse those who curse us, and refuse to forgive someone who murders our loved ones. The narrow gate that leads to full life is the gate of wide compassion. That is, we pass through that gate, which leads to the fullness of life, when we love those who hate us, bless those who curse us, and forgive those who murder us. Sadly, much inside us and much inside our world resists the narrow gate. However, when Jesus said, small is the gate and narrow the way that leads to life, and only a few find it, he's not saying that most of us will go to hell and only a few will go to heaven. Instead, he is speaking about our lives right now and astutely pointing out that what ultimately makes for happiness and full life here in this world, naming living the Sermon on the Mount, particularly the part that invites us to love those that hate us, bless those who curse us, and forgive those who murder us. That's the gate we struggle to pass through. Now I'm going to read about an obituary from a man who was very active. He was at one time also principal at Thea Bowman School. Dan Nickerson, principal of Sister Thea Bowman Catholic School in East St. Louis from 2013 to 2021, died May the 24th, 2026, in Fresno, California. He is survived by his wife, Ada, daughters Valerie, Teresa, and son Thomas, his father Peter, siblings Michael, Tim, and Betsy, four grandchildren and eight grandchildren. He was a cornerstone of our community whose dedication, leadership, and compassion touched countless lives. Sister Thea Bowman's Facebook page said, "He devoted himself wholeheartedly to the success, growth, and well-being of our school and

in 1986. When he graduated, he was commissioned into the United States Air Force, beginning a 22-year career of service and distinction. Dan's Air Force career took him and his family around the globe. Offutt Air Force Base in Bellevue, Nebraska, where he earned his master's degree in computer science. Patch Barracks, Vaihingen, Germany. Kelly Air Force Base, San Antonio. Scott Air Force Base, Belleville. And NATO, Belgium. Dan achieved the rank of Lieutenant Colonel. He was recognized with many prominent awards for exceptional service, including 4 Defense Meritorious Service Medals. He was proud of his service to his country and his professional accomplishments. Yet what truly defined him were the lives he touched, the people he helped, and the family he and Ada built. In Illinois, the family bought a house, and Dan continued to build a home community and to grow the family in the town of Lebanon and in their parish of St. Joseph. While in Lebanon, Dan earned a second master's degree in education and taught ninth grade algebra and robotics. During his years at Theo Bowman, Dan created the scholarship program. Friends of Sister Theo Bowman Catholic School, for students who excelled to continue their education at Catholic high schools in Illinois and St. Louis. Dan then became an associate of the Adorers of the Blood of Christ. Dan and Ada settled in Fresno in 2021. They completed the 500-mile Camino de Santiago de Compostela in the fall of 2024. Dan lived a life in full as promised to those who follow the precepts of love given to us by Jesus Christ. A funeral liturgy was celebrated June the 24th at St. Paul Catholic Newman Center in Fresno, California. Dan was laid to rest with full military honors. The family requests donations be made to one of the following causes close to Dan's heart. Dan Nickerson, Ubuntu Memorial Scholarship. In memory of Dan Nickerson, or mail a check payable to Sister Theo Bowman Catholic School in East St. Louis, or the Dan Nickerson Civic Leadership Fund United San Joaquin has created this scholarship to support low-income USJ leaders who wish to attend a regional IAF training. This next article is Pope Leo's Slavery Apology Draws Praise as Jesuit Slaveholding Legacy Turns to Reconciliation. Descendants of slaves once owned and sold by the Jesuits are among those welcoming Pope Leo XIV's formal apology for the Catholic Church's historical involvement in slavery. The move has been largely praised by Black Catholic leaders, scholars, and descendant communities, as it renews debate over how fully the Church has reckoned with its past. The apology appears in Magnifica Humanitas, Leo's first encyclical. While the document primarily focuses on artificial intelligence and human dignity in the modern world, one paragraph drew immediate attention for addressing slavery and the Church's complicity in it. In paragraph 176, Leo acknowledged that ecclesiastical institutions owned slaves in antiquity and the Middle Ages, and that the Apostolic See had intervened several times in order to regulate and legitimize forms of subjugation, and even the enslavement of infidels, and that's in quotation marks. He described slavery as a wound in Christian memory and concluded, "For this, in the name of the Church, I sincerely ask for pardon." For many Black Catholics and descendants of enslaved people, the statement marked a significant departure from previous papal language

because it explicitly connected the institution of the church to slavery, rather than focusing statement marked a significant departure from previous papal language. Because it explicitly connected the institution of the church to slavery, rather than focusing solely on individual wrongdoing. Monique Tresclair Maddox, president and chief executive of the Descendants Truth and Reconciliation Trust, based in Baton Rouge, Louisiana, said her first reaction was surprise. She said the encyclical had been widely presented as a document centered on artificial intelligence, making the inclusion of a paragraph on slavery unexpected. I felt like he was actually making a step beyond to bring the enslavement of my family and other Catholic families to the forefront in the U.S. and in the world, she said. Maddox said she views the apology as a first step rather than as a final resolution. I do not think it's the last word, she said. I believe it's the beginning of more to come. The Descendants of Truth and Reconciliation Trust emerged from efforts to address the legacy of one of the most consequential slave sales in American Catholic history. In 1838, the men's religious community, the Jesuits, sold 272 enslaved people from plantations in Maryland to Louisiana buyers in a transaction intended to help stabilize Georgetown University's finances. The descendants of those enslaved families, together with Jesuit leaders, later established the foundation as part of a broader reconciliation effort. The organization traces its origins to research that brought renewed attention to the 1838 sale and has since focused on educational advancement, racial healing, and dialogue between descendants and the Jesuits. Through scholarship programs and community initiatives, it seeks to address the long-term effects of slavery while promoting what its leaders describe as restorative justice. Healing is a journey. It does not happen overnight. We may feel better for a moment, but it is a journey, she said. As someone who lives this past every single day, I work through this foundation and work with Jesuit priests who pray for the families who have been enslaved every single day. That's healing. Some Black Catholics have said that the Pope's statement, while welcome, came too late and did not go far enough. But Jesuit Father Timothy Kisicki, chair of the Descendants Truth and Reconciliation Trust and a central figure in Jesuit apologies related to slavery, rejected the notion that acknowledgement can come too late. I never think something is too late, because if you say it's too late, that means you can't do it, he said. I don't believe that our sins have an expiration date. Jesuit Father David Collins, a historian at Georgetown who chaired a Georgetown University initiative known as Slavery, Memory, and Reconciliation, originally formed to address the issue of renaming a building dedicated to a Jesuit superior responsible for the sale of slaves, said one of the most important developments over the past decade was the increasing role of descendants themselves in reconciling their ancestors' journeys with the church. Among scholars and religious of race and Catholicism, reactions have been more positive, but more qualified. Father Brian Massengale, a professor at Fordham University and one of the most prominent Catholic voices on racial justice in the U.S., described his initial response as surprised. I was not expecting this treatment of enslavement, especially about the church's complicity in it, he said. For the first time, we're seeing a pope say that these agents were acting with the official approval of the church, he said. At the same time, he identified limitations. The document is important, he said. I think it's a positive step, but it's a very limited

0: unexpected step, especially when dealing with something that's so complicated and complex in a single paragraph. Nate Tinner Williams, co-founder and editor of the Black Catholic Messenger, said he was surprised to learn that no pope had previously issued an apology, explicitly acknowledging the Vatican's role in sustaining slavery. The Church had never actually said we as an institution at the highest level helped perpetuate the slave trade. For Tinner Williams, the timing of the apology is notable because Leo is both the first American pope and the first pope known to have African ancestry. I would say it's better late than never. And what's better time than with the first American pope and the first pope with known African ancestry, including enslaved people? Like others interviewed, he emphasized the need for action by American bishops. I think there's still a lot of work to be done in fully reckoning with the fact that the Church was a major part of what perpetuated this institution in America, he said. That legacy, he said, continues to shape Black Catholic commitments today. Sister Barbara Spears, president of the National Black Sisters Conference, also welcomed the Pope's statement, saying she felt the desire to pen a letter of gratitude to Leo after she read the encyclical. Wrong is wrong in any aspect, but so many times we pick and choose. I felt like the Holy Father could have talked about AI and what he thought about that and never mentioned slavery, but he did, she said. She also expressed hope that the apology would encourage continued dialogue and reflection among Catholics. Words are empty without actions, she said. I hope it will keep the conversation going. It will force us to begin to work. And then she said, I know there are places I'm not welcome as an African American religious, and I've been 65 years serving in this church. I know that, but I'm not going to let it stop me from doing what I feel God calls me to do. That's what I want other Catholic people to do. That's what I want our bishops to do. Just live the gospel, follow our words, she said. And this is a little article on sharing your faith. How is it with your soul? In 2018, my wife and I were changed forever through an amazing group of young adults. We gathered in our home every other Monday to grow as disciples in close community. We asked simple, penetrating questions that we learned from theologian John Wesley's discipleship method. How is it with your soul? What are some victories or struggles? Do you have any sin to confess? How can we pray for you? We discovered the freedom of vulnerability, honesty with God, ourselves, and each other. The Spirit led us as we walked together, encouraging one another. Lives were changed. Some found freedom from pride or anger. Others found clarity for decisions. And all were turning from sin and finding strength to follow Christ. We followed the advice to bear all things, even sin or struggles. We were taught that we should expect difficulties because we live in a broken world. This class was a place to allow these difficulties to come to the surface and be dealt with in a loving environment. And another thing happened. We learned how simple and powerful discipleship can be when we adopt this transformative style of small group community. I urge you to find 3 or 4 men or women you can walk closely with. You will be blessed beyond measure. These transformative small groups have essential practices which create mighty waves of discipleship, which were enjoyed by the early church. Where these went away or were replaced by other more comfortable or complicated or information-based discipleship programming, the church began a decline. May the Lord revive us again.
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2: Good morning. Today, expect sunshine with a high near 94. Tonight, expect clear skies with a low near 77. Sunday, expect sunshine with a high near 100. Sunday night, look for clear skies with a low near 82. Monday, expect sunshine with a high near 99. Get your weather every hour right here on Mind's Eye Radio, your virtual newsstand.
3: In Belleville and Fairview Heights, it's overcast and 70 degrees. In Granite City, it's partly cloudy and 70 degrees.
4: This is CNN's Soledad O'Brien with Do the Right Thing, a program that challenges young people to create solutions to the problem of violence in their lives. Today, we meet Andrew, a student from Utah who tells of following in the footsteps of a violent father.
5: My dad was violent. He would get mad at anything we'd do that he didn't like. He would smack us, kick us. He would even smack my baby brother and sister without a reason. He especially abused my younger brother and me. My mom kicked him out a number of times, but she would always let him come back. It made me mad to see my brothers and sister get hit and abused. I kept getting angrier and angrier. When I had enough of it, I started to get into fights at school and getting suspended all the time. I then started stealing. I stole candy, watches, and bikes. I got caught quite a few times, and that's when the social workers stepped in. We're all split up now, and I can't see any of my siblings or my mom. I realize now that growing up in that type of family made me think that violence was okay, and I began to take it out on others. I had power to stop, but never did. I ended up being violent like my dad. I guess you could say I followed in his footsteps. Now I'm living with a great foster family, and my brothers and sisters are happy that none of us are getting in trouble. Violence doesn't do any good, just bad. That's why we need to stop it. The world would be much happier without violence.
4: 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I'm Soledad O'Brien.
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10: Hello, and welcome to Guideposts. My name is Danette, and we'll begin today's program with a devotional from the Upper Room. Don't give up. Read Luke 18, verses 1 through 8. Jesus told his disciples a parable to show them that they should always pray and not give up. Luke 18, verse 1. God knows that there are days when we feel like giving up on prayer. Maybe we think there are bigger problems in the world, or we feel that God isn't interested. Yet, instead of just admonishing us to pray more, Jesus told a story about a widow and a judge. There aren't many details about the widow, but I imagine she wasn't politically connected or rich. We aren't told exactly what the issue was, but we know she had a conflict with someone and went to the judge for help. Initially, the unjust judge refused to help her, but she didn't give up. Instead, she kept going to him. I picture her walking to the judge's house day after day, knocking on the door and him muttering, "Oh no, not her again." Maybe her persistence did annoy him, but all she wanted was for the judge to do his job. Finally, he granted her justice. I can see him throwing his hands up, saying, "All right, I'll do it. Just please leave me alone." Jesus ended the parable by reminding us that God is not even a little bit like that judge. God wants to hear from us. Our Creator loves us and wants the best for us. And because God is so good, we should never give up on praying. God is listening, and if we keep on praying and believing, we can trust that God will answer. Prayer. Dear Father, teach us to trust you in all circumstances because you have promised to hear and answer our prayers. Amen. Prayer focus. People who have given up on prayer. Thought for the day. I will pray persistently because God is listening. By Peter Caliguri, Florida, USA. This devotional has a follow-up on the Upper Room blog. God is listening. While I was writing Don't Give Up, we were praying fervently for our daughter-in-law, Melinda, who was battling cancer. Ironically, the form of that awful disease she was fighting was the same one my wife had contracted a few years earlier and had come through and beaten. Yet even though Melinda was many years younger and stronger than my wife, her experience was different. Though we were blessed to share with her a few happy months between chemo treatments, the cancer kept returning and eventually claimed her life. We were grief-stricken and shocked that our prayers, which seemed reasonable and good, were not answered. That was almost 2 years ago, and looking back, I understand what I could not at the time. Now I know that God was listening, even though the results of our prayers were completely opposite of our hopes, and Melinda went to be with Jesus far earlier than we expected. Even as I write this, tears are not far from my eyes. Yet, as Paul says, we see God's working only as a dim reflection. We cannot understand it all, but we trust that God, who listens to every prayer, has answered us in Melinda's passing. Now Melinda can see what we could not, and I know that she will be there with the rest of Heaven's welcoming committee to greet us on the day when it is our time to make our own journeys there. Next, I'll read from the book 66 Ways God Loves You by Jennifer Rothschild. In Luke, the Good Samaritan sees me when I'm broken and comes to my aid. The Samaritan in Luke's story was just another guy traveling, just like the priest and the Levite. They were all busy, on a schedule, and had places to go. But then they saw a man who had been attacked by robbers, Luke 10, verse 30. He was beaten up, left for dead, helpless and hopeless, on the side of the road. The priest and the Levite both passed by on the other side, Luke 10, verses 31 and 32. But the Samaritan crossed the bridge of prejudice, and he took pity on him. He went to him and bandaged his wounds, Luke 10, verses 33 to 34. The Samaritan gave of his time and money and risked his own safety and comfort to help the one who couldn't help himself. God's love is our good Samaritan when we are broken, needy, and can't help ourselves. When we've been beaten up by life, God's kindness wipes away our tears and bandages our broken spirits. When circumstances leave us feeling left for dead, God's love gives us life. And not just plain survival kind of life, he gives us abundant life, John 10, verse 10. When we've been abandoned, sidelined, overlooked, and forgotten, God's love sees us, comes to us, and scoops us up into his heart. We are all like that broken man on the side of the road. We are the ones who need God, need healing, and need help. So it's okay if you feel as though you are stuck and can't even pull yourself up by your own bootstraps. You don't need to. God's love comes to you, surrounding you and lifting your eyes to see better days. David wrote, "You, O Lord, are a shield about me, my glory and the lifter of my head." Psalm 3, verse 3. Ask him to pick you up and minister to your soul's deepest broken places. He will, because he loves you. Today, I'll be reading from the July-August 2026 issue of Angels on Earth magazine, beginning with Letters and Messages. Michaela O. Collins-Harner of Mishawaka, Indiana writes, "As a boy growing up during the Chicago Bulls glory days in the 1990s, my husband James came across a rare Michael Jordan card and stored it in a hard case. Decades later, when our third grader Lena was struggling to read, we fretted over how to pay for her treatment and vision needs. James called me from a reputable trading card company in town. They're offering $6,300 for the rare find," he said. "Only a few dollars less than what we owed in medical costs. James' basketball angel had been waiting." Michaela included a photo of her daughter, who is sitting cross-legged on the couch, facing the right with her head turned toward the camera. She's wearing a long-sleeved cardigan sweater, shorts, and ankle socks. Her long hair is parted on the side. A window and small table are in the background. The caption says, "Michaela's daughter, Lena, shines today." Myrna Nye of Antigo, Wisconsin writes, "Your angel sightings page in the January-February issue reminded me of an experience I had with a barred owl one fall day. It watched me from its perch in a golden-leaved maple. We observed each other for a time before the owl took off. I'd had a divine encounter with one of God's woodland masterpieces." Wendy Watson of Fort Mill, South Carolina writes, "Flying home after a tiring trip, I wished I'd had a window seat so I could pull down the shade and sleep. I'd grown up terrified of storms like the one I couldn't keep my eyes off now. Every few seconds, lightning flashed and lit up the dull gray clouds in a brilliant display. I was mesmerized. At 30,000 feet, God had given me a different perspective. I saw how magnificent His works could be and was reassured of His powerful presence. He was the peace in any storm, in the sky or down on earth." Paul Tomasi of Belvedere, Vermont writes, "The dreary day wasn't what I'd planned for while I gardened, and I felt gloomy. Under cover of my porch, an empty angel planter caught my eye. She seemed to need some cheering up, much like I did. A pot of pink impatiens did the trick, and the sun came out just as I snapped a picture. She reminded me that I should always be ready for things to brighten up in an instant." Paul included a headshot photo of himself. He has short hair, wears eyeglasses, and is wearing a t-shirt that has a logo on it with the Beatles. The caption says, "Gardening is a real spirit lifter for Paul." Noreen S. Ames of Burke, Virginia writes, "My old Toyota was on its last legs. When it broke down with my young kids in the car, I was scared. I rolled to the side of the road and threw up my hands. 'Now what, God? Are you going to send help?' I laughed when I saw the license plate on the car that pulled up in front of me. It said, 'Yes, Amen.' The minister driving was able to restart my battery, and the kids and I made it home safely while he went off to church. It might have been the most profound answer to prayer I ever got." Shelva Mills Mason of Newport News, Virginia writes, "Can I help?" the woman asked when I fell to the pavement while getting into my car one stormy day. It was as if all she did was touch me, and I was standing upright. It made me wonder. A few months later, I found myself on the ground after the wind got hold of my open umbrella. A man came to my rescue. I could tell he was exerting effort with his hands under my arms to lift me. I believe God allowed the second fall to show me my instincts were correct. My first rescuer had to have been an angel. Shelva included a photo of herself. She has short hair and is wearing eyeglasses and a long-sleeved blouse with a keyhole neckline. Her chin is resting in one hand, and her other hand is resting on the table in front of her. The caption says, "Shelva was offered help and proof." Our next story is Heaven's Music. Our family drove 9 hours through the night from our home in Brazil, Indiana, to Camp Greenville in South Carolina. Although we were exhausted by the time we arrived that Sunday morning, we were excited to watch the sunrise at Pretty Place Chapel, an open-air wooden chapel famous for its breathtaking views of the Blue Ridge Mountains. I'd imagine this would be a sacred time together to enjoy God's creation. But when we sat down on the rustic benches, we could hardly see with the crowd standing in front taking pictures and live streaming on social media. "This isn't how I thought it would be," I whispered to my husband. I was too annoyed by the distractions to focus on God. We'd come all this way. My attention was drawn across the aisle. A mom was trying to pry a cell phone from her young son's hands. I recognized the lyrics of one of my favorite songs, "Echo Holy" by Red Rocks Worship. It was coming from the phone. I caught the woman's eyes. "Please let him play it." All around us, others seconded my request. Some sang along. I did too. Even the photo taker stopped and found seats. The boy played the song on a loop until nearly everyone had joined in. Together, we watched the sunrise over the mountains as our voices rang out in the sacred space. My heart can't help but sing with all of heaven roar, "Forever echo, holy is the Lord," by Diane Stark, Brazil, Indiana. This story includes a photo of the Pretty Place Chapel facing the front, where a large cross stands in the center of the short stone wall. Metal pews are on both sides. Above the cross is a partial wall attached to the ceiling on which the words, "I will lift up my eyes to the hills," Psalm 121, are engraved in capital letters. In the background is an amazing view of the Blue Ridge Mountains. The caption says, "Pretty Place was built in 1941. Next, we have quotes from Words to Grow On. All of us have moments in our lives that test our courage. Taking children into a house with a white carpet is one of them. Irma Bombeck. The most sophisticated people I know, inside, they are all children. Jim Henson. Careful before you say, "Listen to me." Children will listen. Stephen Sondheim. To take children seriously is to value them for who they are right now, rather than adults in the making. Alfie Kahn. Every day, in 100 small ways, our children ask, "Do you hear me? Do you see me? Do I matter?" Their behavior often reflects our response. L.R. Knost. Our next story is "On a Wing and a Prayer." Two customers stood in line ahead of me at Goodwill. I'd barely taken my place behind them when an instruction came from above. "Take out your wallet." I couldn't imagine why God would be in such a rush. I had plenty of time to get my money ready, but I followed his instruction, pulling out the $10 bill, more than enough to pay for the gift I was buying. The woman in front of me suddenly stepped out of line and headed back to the racks. Now there was just one customer in front of me, a woman with three children, the oldest of whom looked to be about 9. The boy helped his mother lay out their purchases, a pile of children's clothing. The clerk rang up the bill. In a mix of Spanish and English, the boy made clear to his mother that they were $10 short. "Lo siento," she said. "I'm sorry." She rifled through the clothes on the counter, obviously trying to decide which items to put back. "Here you go," I said to the clerk, handing over the bill I had at the ready. The clerk bagged the clothes and dropped in the receipt. The mother stepped aside with her children so I could be rung up. The little family was waiting for me on my way out. "My mother wants to know how she can repay you," the boy said. "There's no need," I assured him. "That was God's doing, not mine. If your mom listens, I'm sure God will give her an idea of what she can do for him." The boy translated. "In fact," I said, "I know a church nearby that gives services in Spanish." When the boy relayed this part, his mother's eyes got wide. She reached out to take my hand. "Gracias," she said. "We're new here," the boy explained. "Mama's been looking for a Spanish-speaking church. She asked God to help her find one." I'd followed God's direction so I could direct someone else. By Dolores Leisner, Racine, Wisconsin. Our next story is Angel Sightings. Troubled thoughts could find me anywhere, even while walking along the warm, smooth, sandy beach on the southern coast of Oregon. The ocean sparkled in the bright sunlight, the surf lapped at my feet, and I asked God to help me put faith over fear. I wanted to feel only the blessed peacefulness of my surroundings. I took a picture, not sure what I'd be able to capture in the blinding light, but the reassuring message showed in the clear blue sky. Angels watch over me, and God is good all the time. By Deborah McMuttrie, Port Orford, Oregon. Deborah included the photo she wrote about. Sand is in the foreground leading toward the water, which is glistening in the sun. Mountains are in the background across the water. In the sky above, right in the center, a faint angel shape appears around the bright sun. It looks as if the angel is holding a bright spotlight. Next, I'll be reading from the Guidepost Weekly Inspiration email newsletter. What is your Ebenezer? I keep a picture of my sister by my kitchen sink. I took it during the last summer we spent together on Cape Cod. Sitting on a sand dune, she's looking out at the ocean. Every day I glance at that photo and like to imagine she's doing the same thing now, watching sunlight dance across the waves in heaven. The picture reminds me of how blessed I am to have had her in my life. But even more, it reminds me of how faithfully God carried me through the grief of losing her. In many ways, it's become my own Ebenezer, a reminder of God's presence during one of the hardest seasons I have ever faced. This week's newsletter explores the meaning of the biblical Ebenezer stone and invites you to reflect on your own, a memory, keepsake, or time that reminds you of God's faithfulness in every season. Blessings to you, Sabra. What is an Ebenezer Stone? By Kaylin Koppish. During difficult times, let this Bible story remind you of God's presence in your life. The books of Samuel are filled with battles, the anointing of a king, and the legendary story of the Ark of the Covenant. Yet one scene stands out as a powerful testament to the presence of God. After the Israelites defeated the Philistines in battle, Samuel set up a kind of memorial, a reminder so they would never forget who aided them in victory. Then Samuel took a stone and set it up between Mizpah and Shen. He named it Ebenezer, saying, "Thus far the Lord has helped us." 1 Samuel 7, verse 12. Ebenezer is a Hebrew word that means stone of help. It has become synonymous with the idea of God reaching down to lend a helping hand to those most in need. Alexandra Hoover, an author and ministry leader, has always felt deeply connected to the story of Ebenezer. She's written about the concept in her new book, Eyes Up, How to Trust God's Heart by Tracing His Hand. Samuel's memorial becomes a sanctum for God's help in the life of the Israelites in a time where death and rubble were all that they saw, she says. With this Ebenezer, the Lord invited the Israelites to look back at this place so that they could remember that God had met them. We see the presence of a stone to mark God's help in other parts of the Bible. In Genesis, Jacob set up a stone marker in the place where God spoke to him. Joshua placed a large stone under an oak tree that was near a sanctuary of the Lord. Hoover says we can use this idea of an Ebenezer in our own lives. They are moments when God has helped us that we can look back on during times of difficulty or uncertainty. A kind of life buoy to hold on to when the waters of our life get stormy. An Ebenezer can be anything, a family heirloom, a keepsake, a memory, anything that reminds you of a moment in your life when you felt God's presence. Hoover recalls how her second grade teacher, Mrs. Carpenter, was there for her during a time when she needed hope and encouragement. For me, Ebenezers weren't ever physical items, said Hoover. Oftentimes, they're people. Finding our Ebenezers in life doesn't have to be tricky. Hoover says that when we are looking for our own, what we are really looking for is places where God has met us. Sometimes these are during particularly painful moments in our lives, but Hoover says this is exactly the point. Oftentimes, we think that the presence of pain means the absence of God. It's not true. Take a moment to look back on the ways God has met you in moments that seemed like happenstance, she said. Noticing His hand, noticing His grace is the greatest way that we can build these spiritual memorial stones to remember the work of Christ in us. This story has a link. Read more. How to pray the word Ebenezer. A one-word prayer for strength in difficult times by Bob Hostetler. When your day feels like a slog, try this short Bible-based prayer. Some people seem to skate through life smiling and singing with hardly a care in the world. I try to steer clear of those people. I am a generally positive person, but I do have my ups and downs. There are days when things go smoothly and I feel encouraged and energized, but then there are days when I think, and sometimes say, why is my life gotta be so hard? When I feel like I'm trying to push a rock up a steep hill. When it's really hard to keep going. On days like those and in a time like this, I'm learning to pray a little more, and sometimes I pray just one word over and over, Ebenezer. Yes, I know that was the first name of Scrooge in Charles Dickens' A Christmas Carol, but the word goes back much farther than Dickens. It's actually a biblical word. It's from the days when the Philistines were the archenemies of God's people. Remember Goliath? He was one of them. The Philistines often fought Israel and oppressed them. But one day, the Bible says, the Philistines drew near to engage in battle. 1 Samuel 7, verse 10. God's people asked the prophet Samuel to pray, and he did. That day, the Lord thundered with loud thunder against the Philistines and threw them into such a panic that they were routed before the Israelites. Then Samuel took a stone and set it up between Mizpah and Shen. He named it Ebenezer, saying, thus far the Lord has helped us. 1 Samuel 7, verses 10 and 12. Ebenezer, like many Hebrew words, combines two words, Eben, stone, and Ezer, help. The stone was a marker indicating, thus far the Lord has helped us, and expressing faith that He would lead them on from there. It's a great word to pray, especially when I'm struggling to keep going. It reminds me that God has helped me many, many times before. It encourages me with the realization that He's with me now, no less than He was then. And it energizes me to believe that He will help me not only to keep going, but to find peace and joy in God's time. Try it. Pray Ebenezer, especially when you struggle to keep going. That one-word prayer can help you remember God's faithfulness in the past and rely on His rock-solid help in the future. Next, I'll be reading from the book, The New Guideposts, Treasury of Faith, which is a collection of classic guidepost stories. Our next story is Out on a Limb by Judy Fricks. On a brittle winter afternoon in 1985, I walked along a row of bare trees on our peach farm, remembering how those trees had looked with their pink blossoms glowing on a spring morning. That sight was part of the dream my husband, LG, and I had worked so hard for. It was a simple dream, to farm these acres of land and make a good country living for our six children. We'd worked at it for 14 years. But now the dream was slipping away. LG had lost his battle with cancer, and the farm was in jeopardy. The wind picked up, rattling the branches. I shivered. If only LG had had some insurance. If only I hadn't had to mortgage the farm after LG got sick. If only I had college training so I could get a good job. I sighed, unable to go on thinking of the future. LG had grown up on a sharecropping farm, but had left his roots to find work in Atlanta. I was a city girl. After we married and our first baby was born, LG wanted to invest our savings in a farm, his lifetime dream. I wasn't exactly spilling over with enthusiasm, but as Ruth says in the Bible, "Whither thou goest, I will go," Ruth 1, verse 16. So at 23, having never picked a tomato off a tomato plant, much less a peach off a tree, I followed LG out here to Talbotton from Metro Atlanta to make a new life together. The first years brought endless hours of work and small return. We barely scrimped through, surviving on venison, wild rabbit, and the previous summer's preserved fruits and vegetables. LG, this is pure craziness, I said to him time after time. Why don't we sell out? There's no way to keep going. But he didn't waver. You gotta look to the future and have faith, that's all. That was LG's simple farm-spun philosophy. I could only shake my head at it. We planted more peach trees, many while I was carrying a child in me. These trees will bear fruit, LG would say. Nature feels the effort. We did make a go of it, and somehow, over the years, as our family and our orchards grew, LG's dream became mine. He saw God in the land, and now I did too. I could feel him in the touch of the soil on my fingertips. Once, we had to sell off part of the land to survive. But survive we did, year after year, always striving for quality in our crops. Along with our peaches, we grew tomatoes and vegetables. We built a roadside farm stand to sell them, and customers came from miles away. I thought my husband would always be clinging to the land along with me and the kids. Now he was dead. Farm work was at a standstill, and our savings were gone. I had no idea what to do. I turned and walked away from the orchard without looking back. In the house, I huddled on the sofa with the kids. Blonde Latina, 17, a real mother's helper. Mary Mary, 13, of the high spirits. Dependable redheaded Jennifer, 12. My little Molly, 10, blonde and energetic. Joshua, 8, LG's special candidate for Frick's Farmer of the Future. And Michael, 4, a bundle of love. The house was full of quietness as they looked at me with the unspoken questions. What will happen now? Where will we go? I had no answers to give them. Long after they were asleep, I tossed in bed. Finally, as I lay beneath my warm quilt, I started to pray. Lord, it's just me now, I said, my voice quivering. I've got bills a mile high, but most important, I have these six precious children to take care of. We love this place, these trees, this land, but dear Lord, I don't see any way in the world I can hold on here. What am I going to do? I bit my lip, wanting to sob with grief and uncertainty. And suddenly, I found myself thinking about LG and the years past and that stubborn faith of his that kept us pressing on no matter what. Every morning, LG had slipped out of bed onto his knees to pray. He'd asked God for strength to do what had to be done. Then he went out and did it. There in the darkness, my heart started to beat faster. Could it be that with simple, old-fashioned faith in God, the kids and I could run this place? Could I simply trust God to give me the strength and wisdom I needed, plain as that? A mother and six children running a 150-acre peach farm when farms were going under left and right. Now there was a far-fetched notion. It meant crawling out on a limb. But maybe that's what old-fashioned faith was about. The next morning, I told the children, "We're staying put, but we've got to hang together." Then I picked up the pruning shears and we headed out among our 8,000 trees. In the weeks that followed, the kids and I rolled up our sleeves. I learned how to take a tractor's carburetor apart on the kitchen table and put it back together. I didn't even stop to think whether I could do such an outlandish thing. I worked hard plowing, planting, mowing the orchard, and caring for the trees as if they were my own children. When the kids weren't in school, they worked right along beside me just as hard, What a team we were. Lucina doing the cooking, Mary driving the tractor to pull the wagon, Jennifer taking care of housework, Molly, Joshua, and Michael fetching and carrying. For 2 years, we nearly lost every peach to frost. To make up the losses, I hired myself out to do odd jobs. I wallpapered and painted houses. I did repairs and maintenance. I hired out as a cleaning woman and teacher's aide. Meanwhile, the children and I worked in the field tending the trees. Not a day went by that I didn't depend body and soul on God. He was always there, giving me that last bit of energy to finish the day, nudging me to keep on. Every time I lay down to rest, I prayed, God, please give me the strength. Spring came again, and the trees burst into radiant blossoms. It was our make-it-or-break-it year. We started spraying early. We watched the fragile blooms grow into small, delicate peaches. Then, just as all prospects were looking good, I got up one morning to hear a news bulletin that the temperature would drop below freezing that night. I sat at the kitchen table, despair growing in the pit of my stomach. All I could do was stir my coffee and wonder how we would go on. I couldn't help the question hammering in my mind, "Where are you, Lord?" One by one, the children wandered in and gathered around the table. Little Michael slid his arms around my neck and squeezed with all the strength in his small body. Molly refilled my coffee cup. As I looked from one to the other, I noticed that, despite the situation, there was no fear in their eyes. They seemed to trust that I would still provide, that Mama would be there for them, no matter what. A smile tugged at my mouth. They were so right. Sitting there with the new morning streaming through the window, I knew the same was true of God. Wasn't I his child, and wouldn't he be there for me no matter what? Adversity happened. That was part of the gamble of life. Surely God would no more desert me than I would desert one of my children. "Let's do something about this," I said to the kids. I got on the phone and began to canvass friends, neighbors, and businesses for old tires. If we burned them at the edges of the orchards, and if the wind stayed strong, the smoke and warmth would fight the dangers of frost. By mid-afternoon, trucks were coming and going with tires and people to help. Then at 5 o'clock p.m., the wind slowed down. The Weather Bureau warned of a still, clear night. The fires wouldn't help unless we had a helicopter to stir the air. Frantically, I called every helicopter service I could find. None was left to be hired. We lighted the fires anyway. Near midnight, when stars twinkled overhead and bitter cold had begun to creep deep into the orchards, a call came. Someone had found a helicopter and pilot. 4 nights we burned tires, running from one location to another, refueling and feeding the flames. On 2 of those 4 nights, the helicopter flew back and forth, churning the air. The 5th day broke with warmer weather. After everyone left, I walked through the orchards. Smoke still hovered in the trees. I pinched bud after bud for sign of life. There was no way to be sure. At home, I opened the door and found sound asleep, sprawled in every direction, my 6 smutty children and a 12 neighbors and friends. We had done our best. It was in God's hands now. And come May, you should have seen the fruit God grew on those trees. Big Georgia peaches, their plump cheeks covered with pink fuzz. What a truly beautiful sight to behold. Day after day, the kids and I picked and packed peaches till nightfall. As they climbed into bed, I drove the peaches 90 miles to market in Atlanta, getting back home around 3 o'clock a.m. for a couple hours of sleep before the day started again. There was only one who could have given me such stamina. When the last peach was picked, I lifted my eyes into a smiling blue sky and thanked God. Today, I've almost paid off the medical bills and I'm working on the mortgage. I don't know if we'll be here on this land forever, but I do know that the kids have experienced for themselves the goodness of working together on God's earth. They've learned that the long hours of physical work, when you push your body to perform, make for better athletes and cheerleaders, and that the same physical work is a home cure for depression. Having farm responsibilities has helped the six of them become achievers and award winners in their schoolwork and scouting and 4-H activities. Best of all, like their father and me, the kids have seen God in the land. They've seen that faith is believing and hoping in God in good times and bad, trusting Him to be there with the strength and help you need, if only you don't give up. Our kids, they're a dream come true, a bumper crop of real Georgia peaches. Our next story is Our Blue-Eyed Maverick by Nelson Pendergrass. It was early December, breeding season on our ranch in eastern Oklahoma. We had 200 heifers to move, separate by breed, and put into pastures with the bulls. My two sons and I saddled our horses and swung up on their backs with that pleasant squeaking of leather on leather. My 12-year-old Terry was riding Big Man, a large bay who had months of training as a cow horse and could do more than his share of work. My 9-year-old Buddy was riding his App, another experienced horse. I rode the dun mare. Though she was green at working cattle, she too could help if I handled her properly. As we rode along, driving the heifers in front of us, our bodies swayed in that comfortable rolling motion that always makes me feel at peace with God and man. The faint odor of hickory smoke drifted on the crisp fall breeze from our neighbor's house over the ridge. It's a beautiful day, I thought. It's filled with the kind of rugged beauty any cowboy would love. But my mind was troubled. I was thinking of the boy who had been living with us for the past year. David was a nice-looking 16-year-old kid with blue eyes and light brown hair. He was taller and bigger than my boys, and he should have been with us now. But he couldn't be counted on when it came to doing important jobs. I had sent him to pick pecans with my wife. David was a delinquent boy from a broken home. I had taken custody of him from the juvenile court, thinking that a good Christian home would be the kind of environment that could change a boy like David. I thought I was the kind of man that could help him change. But David was a different breed. He had no self-respect, and whenever he was put under any pressure to do a better job, he was ready to quit. The summer before, I got him a job with an electronics repair shop in Bixby. He started out by doing fine work, and his employer gave him more responsibility. But when his boss sent him on errands in his pickup, David would drive like a maniac. When his boss told him to cut the recklessness, David stormed home. "He can't talk to me like that," David told me that evening. "I'm not working for him anymore." "You can't just quit because your boss corrects you for what you've done wrong," I said. I'd grown up during the Depression, and to me, work was honorable wherever it was found. You can't just throw away a good job. Life doesn't work that way. With that attitude, you're always going to have trouble. "I don't care what happens to me. Just leave me alone," he said, stomping away. Months had now passed, and I had run out of answers for David's problems. Maybe I should just send him back, I thought. But part of me knew I'd try to keep him until he was out of high school. Then he'd be on his own, and it would be a relief to see that sullen boy go. He was simply the kind of kid I couldn't help. What more could the Lord expect me to do? Buddy opened the gate, and we started herding the heifers into the pasture. To a working cowboy, nothing compares to the feel of a strong horse beneath you as you move a herd of cattle. But today, the confidence I usually felt when riding Big Man was missing. The dun, I could sense, didn't know what she was about. And this part of the job took special skill. The corral gate was alongside an oil and chat road with wide grassy shoulders. It was always a scramble to turn the cattle in the right direction and head into the corral. And sure enough, about 20 of the heifers headed out the wrong way. I tackled the job of driving them back to the main herd. I eased my mare through the 20 and closed in on the lead heifer, a black white face. The dun mare, seeming to know she was supposed to stop the heifer, broke into a gallop. Suddenly, the heifer swung her head to the right and lurched across our path. My horse reared. We fell hard. When I opened my eyes, neither the dun mare nor the heifer was in sight. I was lying on the grassy shoulder of the oil and chat road, with the short-clipped Bermuda grass pricking my cheek. Through blurry eyes, I saw the face of my older son. "Daddy!" he screamed. Tears streaked his cheeks. "Daddy!" I didn't know what he was seeing, but I knew it couldn't be good. "I'll be all right, son," I said, even though I knew something was terribly wrong. "Ride home and tell your mother to call an ambulance." He hesitated only a moment. Then Big Man's hooves thundered and he was gone. I couldn't move my right arm. I had a burning pain in my right leg, and my left arm, between the elbow and hand, was bent grotesquely at a right angle. I wasn't in pain, but I knew that would come later.

0: A blood clot was passing through my heart. The pain was unbearable. For the first time in my life, I wanted to die. I gasped for air, but it hurt too much to breathe. Better to just drift away, I told myself, away from the fear, from the pain, forever. But there was the nurse, her face not 6 inches from mine. "Breathe! You've got to breathe," she said. "Leave me alone," I wanted to scream. "Let me die." But no, she was still there. "Breathe," she said. "Breathe, breathe, breathe." I was willing to give up, but she was not. Again and again, I fought to take a breath as she called to me. The surgeon and heart specialist appeared, but even as they worked, the nurse remained my lifeline. As long as she wouldn't give up, I couldn't either. I had to go on. "Breathe," she said. I did. The crisis passed somewhere in the middle of the night. I made it through. As weeks passed, my body mended, and I finally left the hospital. I went home with the idea that I'd have to send David away. I didn't think I would be strong enough to put up with a boy who refused to cooperate. Then one morning, when I awoke, I discovered that David and my pickup were gone. He had roared off the night before without a word, and now it seemed clear he wasn't coming back. It made me sick and angry at the same time. After all we had done for the boy, how could he treat us like that? As far as I was concerned, that was the last straw. Let the juvenile court deal with this, I thought. He's hopeless. Before the day was over, I had a call from the sheriff's office in Russellville, Arkansas. They had David and my stolen pickup. We went to get him the next day. As I followed the jailer, the jingle of his keys echoed in the little block of cells.
1: "You've got company," the jailer said.
0: David glanced up at me through the bars, sneered, and looked away. "David, don't you realize how serious this all is?" I asked.
1: "I don't care," he said. "Just go away. Leave me alone."
0: In an instant, his words brought it all back to me. The pain of the blood clot, my wish that the nurse would go away and leave me alone. I stared at David. This boy was in pain, but the nurse had not given up on me.
1: "Breathe, breathe," she had said. "Don't quit."
0: That nurse hadn't quit on me, but here I was about to quit on David. Suddenly, I saw myself as an easygoing church man who was ready to give up when the job the Lord gave him got a little hard. I thought of my horses. The mare that threw me had only done so because she lacked training. I hadn't sent her away. I thought of the nurse who had understood what I was going through. If it hadn't been for her understanding, I wouldn't be standing where I was now, ready to pass judgment on David. Then I understood what I had to do. "David, as long as you're under my supervision, you're not giving up on life." My voice grew firmer as I spoke. "And I'm not giving up on you either. We're not quitting. You're coming home, and you and I and the Lord are going to get through all of this." The sneer left his face, and his eyes widened in surprise. "Okay," he said quietly. I turned and strode down the echoing hall out of the cell block. As the months passed, working with David was not easy, but I was determined that if he couldn't make it on his own, I would be his lifeline. I would pray for him, talk to him, discipline him, and love him, whether he liked it or not. "Breathe," I seemed to be saying to him. "Breathe, David." Little by little, he became less stubborn and more cooperative. When he finally came of age and moved away, it was like seeing one of our own sons leaving. David has been gone for many years now, but he writes every so often. He's married and has 2 kids that he's just crazy about. He's been on the same job for over 6 years. David brought his family by to visit the other day. After he ushered his wife and kids out of the car, he came up to me in the yard where I was standing under an old oak. His eyes were twinkling, his hair neatly trimmed, and he had a big smile on his face. I raised my arm for a handshake, but surprisingly, he pushed my hand aside, slipped his arms around me, and gave me a big hug. "Thanks, Nelson," he said. Even a cowboy has a pretty hard time keeping his eyes dry at a time like that.

0: Our next story is Reaching for the Light by Brian Barber. We farm on the South Dakota prairie. Our land is gently rolling, marked by cedar draws and rimmed to the north by the Cheyenne River. Our work is unending, with crops to nurture and cattle to tend. A few years back, when I first farmed on my own, I felt I didn't have time for anything else, even though my wife, Andrea, and I had vowed to give more time to God. I was just too buried in my chores. The Lord's work would have to wait until farming took less time. Until farming took less time. Now there's a comical thought. Farming will forever mean working the same hours as the sun, and those are all the hours of the day. And so, even though my excuse sounded good, I knew I shouldn't live by it. In its shadow, my whole life could go by, and I'd never get to know God well. And yet, what could I do? I did work all the hours of the day. Can a bone-tired man really grow in his faith? Well, eventually, I learned the answer to that question, and I have my land to thank. My land, God's earth, taught me how to grow. My lesson came in 1979, a year western South Dakota land suffered greatly. The winter was cold and snowless, causing the winter wheat crop to freeze and die. In May, I hoped to put in spring wheat, but after the snowless winter and a rainless April, the fields were too drought-stricken for wheat. Needing hardy crops that didn't require much water, I put half my crop acreage in barley, oats, and Sudan grass, a forage crop. A seed salesman then told me that I ought to put the other half in sunflowers. Sunflowers? I'd never seen a sunflower grow anywhere but a kitchen garden or along the roadside. Nonetheless, they were said to be pretty hardy and marketable for their oil. They were worth a try. For a week, I poured sunflower seed into the parched soil. The days were hot and cloudless. At day's end, dust in my teeth, I'd kneel in the field and take the earth in my hand. It was heated and dry like the beach sand under a noonday sun. A couple of weeks passed and hardly any seedlings came up. At last, on June 15th, clouds came along and rain began to fall. We soon saw, though, that this wasn't the long, gentle rain we needed. Instead, we got cloudbursts that the soil couldn't even soak up fast enough. 4 days later, when the sun came out, the topsoil was still wet and greasy, and when the wet topsoil bakes under a hot sun, it turns crusty, really hard, and crusty like burned bread. The sunflower seedlings were now trapped underground. I was too disheartened to do anything. My one true cash crop buried. A few days later, I decided to go one last time to the sunflower field. And there I saw an amazing thing. Sunflower shoots everywhere. At first, I was pretty baffled. The ground was still crusty, too hard for any seedling to push through. But then I saw that the seedlings hadn't sprouted in straight lines. Instead of pushing straight up, as they would have done in loose soil, they wandered underground until they found cracks in the hard pan. Then they pushed up and broke into the light. Later, I returned to the field with Andrea and our two children, Janet and Shane, and I showed them the sprouts. There's some incredible determination in every sunflower seed, some power that enables them to seek the sun and the air no matter what, I pointed out. As the days went by and as the sunflowers grew, I continued to think about their growing power, this power to grow no matter what. The sunflowers had within their seeds an indomitable strength that enabled them to reach for the sun. Did I have deep within me a similar strength that would enable me to reach for God? A strength that could help me overcome the long hours and unending worries of farm life? Over the next few months, I tried to answer this question. The harvest arrived, and with it came even longer hours. But that field of golden sunflowers, once buried but now so tall, told me that I needn't feel buried by weariness. There were ways of riding above the drudgery, ways that led to God. As I drove the combine down the somewhat crooked rows, I'd carry lines of scripture with me, verses telling of long ago harvests, and mulling them over, I'd feel connected to the farmers of the Bible. Feeling this connection, I was less bothered by the work's monotony. Instead, I saw myself taking part in one of God's greatest blessings, the bountiful harvest. And at the very start of the day, with my family at the breakfast table, I'd read from God's Word. Our quiet fellowship was a comfort to me as I went off to work with the roaring machines. Once again, I felt less weary and more blessed by God. These weren't big things we did, but eventually they assured me that the sunflowers and I did have a certain strength in common. The strength to reach for God's rejuvenating light. The strength to grow no matter what. Next, we have a poem by Viola Jacobson Berg. Dear Father, give me a strong heart that will not wither away in puny faith, but may each delay, each disappointment, each closed door be a signal to hold on more tightly, to pray more fervently, to trust more completely, confident that when the answer comes, it will be right. Our next story is The Geese and I by H. Ramsey Terhune. It was a thrilling sight. Our flock of domestic gray geese were winging in for the night feeding, and the majestic grace of their flight was uplifting, stirring. Once again, winter had dropped a cold, cheerless blanket on the pasture land. All natural feeding areas had been choked off. For survival, the geese again depended upon their human providers. For years, the providers had been my wife, Franny, and me. Franny loved watching the regal arrival. It was almost something spiritual for her. Even when she became too ill for the cold outdoors, she would go to a window and watch. Last New Year's Day, I was once more out in the snow-covered fields calling my search cry, "Hey boys, come boys!" Their familiar response came from somewhere on the farm. On they flew. Some were at chest height, some above my head, all of them dropping their legs to break their speed and land at my feet. Now we were all waiting respectfully for the old gander. No one ever stirred or ate until he arrived. There was a reason. On a windy day the previous October, a stray bird dog had savagely charged into the flock. In a wild flurry, the terrified geese had all scrambled or flown to safety. All that is, except the old gander. A leader does not run. Undaunted, he lowered his head and spread his wings to meet the challenge. Standing his ground, he hissed at the predator that threatened to destroy his wards. The battle raged on for just a few moments, the gander beating off the dog with blows from his powerful wings. But in the fight, one of those wings was broken. Quietly, the old bird slipped into the farm pond, there to remain alone for 3 weeks, until nature's healing hands restored him to his position of leadership in the flock. That New Year's Day, I watched the injured gander respond to the feed call. He could not fly, but he used his good wing to hop across the snow to where his followers patiently awaited him. As I watched, an odd thought struck me. We were both cripples, the gander and I. He was grounded by an injury. I was grounded by grief. Back in May, my precious Franny went home to heaven after a 2-year struggle with cancer. 7 months later, I was still sorrow-bound. How could I ever fly again? My hurt was too paralyzing. But now the old gander's struggling approach was flashing a clear message. Yes, fate had been cruel to him, but with determination and instinct, he was carrying on. I, though blessed in faith and intelligence, was helpless because I had been unwilling to be reconciled to the perfect will of Providence, and the firm foundation laid by his sustaining word was all but ignored. Suddenly, by observing the gander, the full light of conviction shone on me. Quickly, a lifting was granted on the wings of the penitent prayer. I was upward bound far above the deep abyss of sorrow, and I could hear the feed call, "Come unto me, come unto me." Clear and strong, I was hearing my provider, and I was obeying. I would fly again. We'll finish today's program with a quote from The Upside in Guidepost Magazine. Many people think they need to feel something before they can practice it, but with faith, as with anything that matters, the order is often the opposite. You act first, you show up, you practice. Arthur C. Brooks, best-selling author and expert on the science of happiness. That's all we have for today. Thank you so much for listening. Have a wonderful week, and may God bless you greatly.
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2: Good morning. Today, expect sunshine with a high near 94. Tonight, expect clear skies with a low near 77. Sunday, expect sunshine with a high near 100. Sunday night, look for clear skies with a low near 82. Monday, expect sunshine with a high near 99. Get your weather every hour right here on Mind's Eye Radio, your virtual newsstand.
3: In Belleville and Collinsville and Fairview Heights, it's misty and 69 degrees.
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7: Greetings and welcome to the Pet Hour. I'm your host, Amy, here with my cat, Squishy, bringing you news from the animal world. And the biggest news for this week is Jimothy. From the Seattle Times, July 16th, meet Jimothy, Seattle's internet-famous raccoon. Filming the creature with her cell phone Monday night, Kiana Hall was certain of only one thing. The tiny beast skittering out from under a car in Seattle's Ballard neighborhood was definitely not a cat. "I got very confused at what I was seeing," Hall said. "I just have never seen any other animal like it." She also didn't know her 5-second video clip would turn a teetering trash panda into an overnight internet celebrity. Hall, 33, and her partner were strolling near the Ballard Goodwill around 8:30 p.m. Monday when she spotted what she thought was a cat under a car. She took out her phone to film the animal, then watched in disbelief as a decidedly different critter crept from the shadows. Smaller than a house cat and unusually round, the gray-furred creature loped on long legs across a patch of grass and up a nearby staircase before climbing over a fence and out of sight. Hall guessed it was a raccoon based on its mask-like facial markings. She also suspected it had short spine syndrome, a rare congenital disorder she had learned about online. Hall published the video the next day on her Instagram, naming the creature Jimothy because, she said, He looked like a Jimothy. Within hours, Hall's video started going viral, garnering more than 5 million views and thousands of comments by Thursday afternoon. A Ballard resident who saw the video recognized Jimothy as an oddly shaped raccoon their security cameras had captured last month crawling on their patio. The resident posted their footage Wednesday on Reddit, attracting hundreds of odd comments, including ones comparing Jimothy to mythical creatures like cryptids and chupacabras. And thus, Seattle's latest local legend, a belovedly bedraggled raccoon, was born. Seattleites' adoption of Jimothy as their scrappy hometown hero has brought Hall a lot of joy, she said in a Thursday phone call. I think times have been hard for everyone, so I'm really happy to have posted something online that reaches so many people and makes them so happy, Hall said. I just hope Jimothy continues to live his life freely, and I hope he can be healthy. Jimothy's prognosis seems positive despite his unusual appearance, says Marcy Logsdon, an associate professor at Washington State University's Veterinary Teaching Hospital. Logsdon could not diagnose Jimothy based on reviewing the videos of the kind of crazy little thing, but she said the raccoon was likely born this year and that its abnormally shortened neck is likely caused by a congenital deformity of the spine. Jimothy appears to be functioning well and very spry, excellent signs of his survival in the wild, Logsdon said. The fact that he's made it to this age tells me he's managing and he's adapting, she said. I was surprised and honestly a little bit inspired that he's that resilient. Jimothy is likely best off left to his own devices. Anyone who spots him and is concerned about his health should call a local wildlife rehabilitator before trying to intervene, she said. Raccoons are amazing because they have done an amazing job at adapting and sharing urban and suburban areas, she said. But respectful sharing needs to remain just that. And a little bit more Jimothy from KUOW, the NPR network. July 17th, Hot Jimothy Summer. Why a quirky raccoon is taking Seattle and the internet by storm. And I do have to admit that Jimothy is everywhere on my feed. A video just a few seconds long and accompanied by a simple question, "What am I looking at?" was enough to turn a Seattle raccoon into a global internet sensation this week. The viral critter, dubbed Jimothy by the internet, has a shorter spine than the average raccoon. His unusual appearance is likely the result of a congenital deformity in his spine, Marcy Logsdon, an associate professor at Washington State University's Veterinary Teaching Hospital, told the Seattle Times. Since the video of Jimothy was posted on Instagram earlier this week, it has racked up more than 10 million views across social media. Jimothy has emerged as a pop culture icon overnight, becoming the subject of clothing merchandise, artwork, and slogans like Hot Jimothy Summer, a play on the phrase Hot Girl Summer, coined by rapper Megan Thee Stallion. He has also been affectionately referred to by some as Saint Jimothy or King Jimothy. The beloved raccoon has also piqued the interest of tattoo enthusiasts. In a post shared on Instagram Friday, a tattoo artist in Tacoma wrote, "Jimothy lovers, I got a great deal for you. I'll do a discount for anyone who gets a tattoo of him. Doesn't have to be this design." And they show a design of Jimothy. As Jimothy's sudden viral fame has spread, people in Ballard have begun sharing other sightings of the distinctive raccoon. One video, according to the person who posted it, shows the curious critter as a baby. "Oh my goodness, I am so happy someone captured our sweet prince as a baby," Reddit user Rhymes with Vegan commented under the video. There is now a subreddit dedicated to all things Jimothy. The local legend has become an international curiosity, with media outlets around the world sharing his story. Despite the flood of photos and videos circulating online, including some that posters claim date back several years, Logsdon said Jimothy's appearance suggests he was likely born this year. "The fact that he's made it to this age tells me he's managing and he's adapting," she told the Seattle Times. "I was surprised and honestly a little bit inspired. He's that resilient." While it may be tempting to seek out Jimothy, Logsdon said the animal is better off being left to his own devices. The Washington Department of Fish and Wildlife recommends the following steps for staying safe around raccoons. Don't feed raccoons. Don't allow raccoons access to garbage. Feed dogs and cats indoors and keep them inside at night. Keep pet food indoors and lock pet doors at night. Jimothy isn't the first raccoon in western Washington to make worldwide headlines. A few years ago, a Poulsbo lady started feeding raccoons. 100 of them eventually swarmed her house looking for something to eat. She had to call 911 to be able to get back inside her house. And Jimothy is a uniquely squatty little raccoon with oddly long-looking legs. He looks as if a four-year-old was asked to draw a raccoon. On Instagram this week, July 19th, from SWCEO Society, UCLA Marmot Research Team turns to OnlyFans after losing federal research funding. A UCLA research team opened an OnlyFans to keep their field study alive. The project studies marmots in Colorado. Record low snowpack left the animals hibernating without insulating snow cover, and more than 100 died over the winter. The funding to keep documenting it did not arrive, so the team started posting videos of marmot mothers and their pups and field footage that never makes it into a journal. One of the researchers, Emily Renke, told the outlet they should not have to make an OnlyFans for their marmots in order to get funded. She is right, and the article agrees. The federal research funding picture is the actual story, and a subscription account is not a fix for it. What is interesting here is which direction the borrowing goes. When an institution loses its money, the first tool it reaches for is the one creators built. Direct payment, no gatekeeper, audience relationship carrying the whole thing. That model gets treated as a last resort when scientists use it and as a moral failing when people do. Same infrastructure, same skill set, worth remembering next time someone frames platform income as something you settle for. And the source for that was the Riverfront Times. From BBC, July 19th, Snailer Swift becomes world snail racing champion. Ready, steady, slow was the order of the day at the World Snail Racing Championships, but not for the speedy snail sake of Taylor Swift. In total, 271 slimy specimens were under the starter's orders at Grimston Cricket Club in West Norfolk with the chance to become global champion. Cheered on by a 600-strong crowd from across the world on Saturday, the tiny mollusks had to progress through 18 heats with 15 snails in each. And with her dominance clearly not defined to just the music stage, the pop star's namesake, Snailer Swift, was ready for it and declared the winner ahead of others, including Christopher Slolan and Snailifer Lopez. Ian Hayes, the snail master, said it was great to see people keeping a quirky, bonkers tradition alive, which has been running since the 1960s. Luna and Floor were two snail enthusiasts who took part, but it appeared there was no bad blood when they did not win. Floor said, "We used to race snails in Doesburg in the Netherlands, where we're from, but we now live in Norwich and brought these snails from our allotment." She said their entrants, Michael Snailen and Christopher Slolan and Snailifer Lopez, had undergone their own training by veggie loading. Tim Petero has form. He is a French snail racing champion, which he said was a tradition born in his country. His snail, Coquette, won the second heat, but would not shake off his bad form and did not progress much further. "It's because you guys drive on the left," he said. Haynes said about 600 people attended from across the country and abroad, including France, Germany, Poland, the U.S., and Brazil, and it was the busiest event since it started again in 2023 after being paused by the COVID pandemic. "It's just bonkers every year," he said. Funds from the event go to the local community and St. Andrew's Church. "Nothing sensible has come from it whatsoever, but the snail trainers take it very seriously," he said. "They use lots of different techniques, from giving them cucumber to stay hydrated, to also keeping them in the dark so they're ready to go off and find some darkness. A few people have tried to entice the snails with cucumber, but we have to reprimand them for doing that. It's just all very good-natured and good fun." The eventual winner was Sam Pemberton with Snailer Swift, who slithered 13.5 inches over the finish line at the speedy time of 3 minutes and 13 seconds. From Lad Bible, July 20th, staff at an animal rescue center were left appalled after discovering a hedgehog that had been painted blue and yellow. The adult female was discovered in a back garden in Leeds and had been crudely painted in the colors of the Yorkshire Football Club, or as Sonic the Hedgehog, which left the poor animal unable to curl up into a ball and with breathing difficulties. Staff at Prickly Pig's Hedgehog Rescue said, "It's an unbelievably stupid thing to do. We know it was done deliberately, and she didn't just brush against wet paint or fall in some paint, because she's completely covered except for the front of her face, tummy, and legs." Diane, who runs the shelter, called the behavior absolutely disgusting and suggested that had the hedgehog not been found, it could have died due to its inability to protect itself from predators. From Instagram, 8 squirrel facts that sound fake but are actually true. 1. Squirrels accidentally plant thousands of trees by forgetting where they bury their nuts. 2. Some squirrels can glide over 150 feet through the air using a skin membrane between their legs. 3. They fake bury food when they're being watched to trick thieves. 4. Their front teeth never stop growing, so they have to keep chewing to wear them down. 5. Squirrels can't vomit or burp, unlike many other mammals. 6. They're omnivores, eating not just nuts, but also insects, eggs, fungi, and even small animals. 7. Their fluffy tails are built-in communication tools, warning other squirrels about danger. And 8. A squirrel can survive surprisingly high falls thanks to its lightweight body, ability to spread out, and low terminal velocity. From MSN.com, June 2026, Your dog isn't 7 years old. The American Kennel Club says we've been wrong. For decades, dog owners across the globe have faithfully relied on a simple, comforting rule of thumb to understand their pet's mortality. One dog year is equal to 7 human years. This popular belief, which has deeply persisted in our culture since the 1950s, was likely created as a clever marketing strategy to encourage pet parents to take their dog to the veterinarian at least once a year. However, as veterinary science and genetic research have advanced, experts have officially declared this rule completely obsolete and mathematically inaccurate. According to data highlighted by the American Kennel Club, AKC, the reality of canine aging is far more complex than a simple multiplication table. Dogs do not age at a uniform, steady pace. Instead, their biological clocks tick at wildly differing rates, depending on their physical size, specific breed, and unique stage of life. A dog matures at an incredibly accelerated rate during the first 2 years of its life compared to later stages, a vital fact that the old formula completely ignores. To help you truly understand your furry friend's life journey, here's how you can accurately calculate your dog's age in human years using modern science and official guidelines. To replace the inaccurate 7-year myth, the American Veterinary Medical Association, AVMA, provides a much more precise 3-step calculation framework where the very first year of a medium-sized dog's life actually equates to a whopping 15 human years. Following this initial burst of growth, the second year of a dog's life adds approximately 9 human years to their biological clock, meaning that by the time a dog celebrates their second birthday, they are already roughly 24 human years old. After these 2 first years of rapid development, each additional calendar year represents roughly 5 human years. Canine aging is deeply unequal when it comes to physical size because small dog breeds generally live significantly longer and age much slower than giant breeds. In a fascinating subversion of the animal kingdom, where larger mammals usually live longer than tiny ones, large dogs experience an accelerated aging pace. For example, a giant Great Dane burns through its youth so quickly that it is already considered a 35-year-old human by the time it reaches just 4 calendar years of age. Every single pound your dog carries plays a statistical role in their life expectancy, and scientific estimates show that for every 4.4 pounds of additional body mass a dog breed possesses, their overall life expectancy is reduced by roughly 1 month. This weight-to-aging ratio is precisely why toy breeds can easily live into their late teens, while giant heavy-set mastiffs and hounds often face much shorter lifespans. In 2019, researchers at the University of California, San Diego, revolutionized veterinary medicine by creating a formula based on DNA changes, specifically looking at a process called DNA methylation. This epigenetic clock tracks actual cellular aging using the complex logarithmic formula. And I can't read this formula. While this formula provides an incredibly rigorous molecular look at aging, the American Kennel Club notes a small catch. It was tested exclusively on Labrador retrievers, meaning it might not be a universal blueprint for every single diverse dog breed in existence. Because size dictates biological speed, dogs enter their golden or senior years at completely different times, meaning a small Chihuahua or Terrier typically won't reach senior status until they hit 7 years of age. On the other hand, a large or giant breed dog burns through their youth so quickly that they are officially considered senior citizens at just 5 or 6 years old, requiring specialized geriatric veterinary care much earlier in life. Doing the scientific math to find out your dog's true human age can be an eye-opening and incredibly surprising experience. From The Guardian, July 20th, Barking Mad. Why would someone spend £28,000 on a home spa for their dog? Name, Barkitecture. Age, 27 years old. Appearance, plush provisions for posh pooches. It's 27 years old. That's hardly newsworthy. Well, there was Fred Albert's 1999 book, Barkitecture, about upmarket kennels. And then there was the 2020 Quibi platform show, Barkitecture, where a bachelorette runner-up made kennels for celebrities. Also, The Guardian has covered the term before. So, my point stands. But wait, the term has mutated. Into what? It no longer covers just kennels. It is now about redesigning your house beyond all recognition in order to pamper your pet. I need specifics. How about outdoor hot water showers for your dog? Or an ergonomic feeding station so your pet doesn't have to bend its neck to reach its dinner? Or a calming pheromone dispenser to keep your dog happy? That's just what I've always wanted, a lazy, stoned dog. I suppose I had better not mention the rise of the 45-pound doggy dry robe, then. Oh, for God's sake, dogs are working animals. And you're a working person. Do you want to be hosed down with freezing water and eat your food off the ground every day? Do you want to wander around naked? That's different. I'm a human. Well, suck it up, because Barkitecture is the new norm. The interior designer, Laura Stevens, told The Telegraph, "In high-end homes, dog showers are an essential as somewhere to put muddy boots. I'm seeing a lot more demand for dog beds, too, and I've just designed an understairs cupboard for a cat with a built-in feeding station." So much for the cost of living crisis. That's it. Treating your pet as lavishly as possible is a sign of a large disposable income. This isn't actually about the animals, is it? Of course it is. Everyone loves their pets, but if you can show your neighbors that you have enough money to love your pets more than they do, then that's an added bonus. Well, I do love being obnoxious. In that case, may I introduce you to the 3,000-pound Wet Pets Hydro Spa Dog Whirlpool Bath, featuring antimicrobial walls and adjustable mood lighting. Or the 670-pound custom-built Balmoral Chesterfield-style leather dog bed. Good Lord. How about a shepherd's hut that's been converted into a dedicated high-end dog spa? Yours for just £28,000. Won't all this spoil your pets? Yes, you're completely right. Your cockapoo is far less likely to help you track prey across the wild expanses if it has a warm shower once a week, isn't it? I unreservedly apologize. Do say, Rover, walkies, don't say. Once you've finished your massage, obviously. From The Guardian, July 20th, who speaks for the horses? New push seeks to ban Central Park's carriages. New York City's council chamber was packed, the debate wide-ranging and heated, but lacked one component, a talking horse. Many of the 200 people packed into the debating hall last week felt only they could speak for the interests of the equine species. In one passionate camp, stable hands and drivers who attend to 160 horses that draw 68 carriages in the park, a business they say that has been operating since Central Park was created in 1858. On the other, a vigorous gathering of animal rights advocates who voiced that the carriage horse industry was a representation of man's broad subjugation of animals. At issue, a bill before the council that would see Central Park's famous carriage horse trade phased out by June 2028. The issue has been simmering for years, but the support for a ban has gained traction since an 18-year-old tourist, Romansh Mahajan, visiting with his family from India, was fatally injured last month when he fell from a carriage after its horse, Samson, spooked and bolted while the driver was taking a photo of the family. Last week, the council heard from members of Mahajan's family and their lawyers. Romansh's father, Deepak, speaking from India via Zoom, said he could not properly describe to you the real, true fear inside that carriage. It was shaking. It was speeding. There was no one holding the reins, and we could do nothing but hold on to each other and scream. The bill has since been renamed Romansh's Law and comes up for a vote in August. Advocates for the industry sense the ground is shifting against them, particularly since the council speaker, Julie Menon, voiced her support for a ban. Menon said she came around to the activists' argument following the death of Mahajan. The industry has seen this before, and as with most things New York, celebrities get involved. Under the progressive mayor Bill de Blasio, the Oscar-winning actor Liam Neeson came out as a strong supporter of the carriage business. "It has been my experience always that horses, much like humans, are at their happiest and healthiest when working," Neeson wrote in the New York Times. But in this go-round, animal rights activists have marshaled the support of The Sopranos actor Edie Falco. She told the assembly she was here for the horses and that she was speaking for horses because the horses can't say it. "They have the right to a God-given, if that's what you believe, life, just as we do." At the meeting, the bill's supporters brought up the case of a carriage horse named Dennis that died in June after ingesting toxic Japanese yew that is part of the Central Park Conservancy planting program. In a hearing last year, Christopher Mart, the bill's sponsor and representative in the council for much of Lower Manhattan, said that if a human or another animal like a cat or dog was forced to pull a carriage, we would call it inhumane. But the Transport Workers Union, which represents the carriage horse industry, accused the council of following Mart, an absolutely unserious person who equates 1,600-pound horse pulling a carriage to asking a Chihuahua, Cocker Spaniel, or Siamese cat to pull a carriage. The debate has touched a nerve over the rights of workers in the city. Mayor Zoran Mandani has said he supports the spirit of the legislation, but has voiced concern that carriage drivers will be left without income or work alternatives. Supporters of the bill have promised a workforce development program, including in the hospitality sector. John Chiarello, president of the Transport Workers Union Local 100, said most of the workers in the carriage horse industry in the park were immigrant laborers. "What about my members' American dream?" he asked. Chiarello pointed to accidents involving pedicabs, food delivery services, and electric Amazon tricycles. City data shows 28 people have died between January 1st and June 28th of this year in accidents involving various forms of motorized two-wheelers, up about 20% from the same period last year. "Nobody's talking about them," he said. "There's a 165-year history of transportation that I would put up against any other means of transportation, and I would guarantee that others have done worse. What about Uber? Pedestrians are run down all the time." The animal rights activists talk about the horses not being treated fairly, but that's a misrepresentation. They get fed and they get 5 weeks of vacation. The horse and carriage business has been around since before the city was incorporated. It would be a shame to annihilate them. Angel, a driver originally from Mexico, said he had invested all his savings in the carriage horse business. "I own horses, and they say they want to help all the immigrant people, but this isn't going to help me at all." Connor McHugh, a second-generation driver, stable manager, and carriage horse medallion owner for 40 years, said that over the past two decades, there had been a battle to drive people like him off land and buildings in Manhattan that coincides with the rezoning of the area where there are stables located. "When politicians get their hands on things and say how they're going to make everybody happy, well, the road to hell is paved with good intentions," McHugh added. "Intimidation has taken various forms," he said, "including reporting us to ICE and the IRS, keyboard warriors trashing us on social media, animal rights volunteers who have come to Central Park to harass our drivers and create an unsafe situation. At times, the discussion over carriage horses descended into farce. A proponent of a ban suggested that non-English-speaking drivers, including those from Tajikistan, may have trouble being understood by English-understanding horses. Driver Alana said she felt the fix is in for the carriage horse industry. "We're up against the billionaire donors to Central Park," she said. "Menon has a $22 million house in the Hamptons. She's married to a real estate guy. They want the stables. They want the park drives. They want everything." Then it came to the horses themselves. Almost all are working, standard-bred, and draft horses from the Amish settlements in Pennsylvania or upstate New York that have spent their lives working. Drawing carriages in Central Park is comparatively light work compared with plowing. But since the pandemic, the number of visitors to the park has soared to 43 million a year. Unlicensed pedicabs compete with horse-drawn carriages for customers. Some carriage owners believe they drive too close, often with bright lights and loud music. Central Park is not the sedate place it once was. For the park's horses, the alternative to drawing carriages would probably be the slaughterhouse. Animal rights activists say they have a network of sanctuaries to take in out-of-work Central Park horses, but drivers like Hansen doubt that, given the pressure on land and the expense of boarding. Her horse, 12-year-old Sherman, whose prior work for an Amish family was to bring vegetables in from the fields and was sold when he got too slow to take the family to church on Sundays, was heading for dog food when she bought him. "Without work," she says, "he'd be bored out of his mind. He loves being around people and he loves the water trough in Central Park." Adita Binkaret, executive director of New York's For Clean, Livable, and Safe Streets, said the carriage horse business had no retirement plan for their horses, unlike the NYPD, which keeps 35 to 55 horses in its elite mounted unit. The stables on the west side, she said, were torture for a horse to be living in a cell with no grass. They should be retired, and we have a network of sanctuaries and rescue farms. Right now, they have no retirement plan, and that's irresponsible. She called claims that her organization was a front for real estate interests crazy. Wayne Parcell, president of Animal Wellness Action, said the horse carriage industry had been offered a sweet deal to end their practice, and recent accidents had shown it was not interested in reforms. Offers to replace the carriages with electric versions had been rebuffed. The effort to ban carriage horses, Pascal said, was part of a larger ethical framework that we should not countenance cruelty. Mistreatment is a vice, and here we have a vestigial past practice with no practical value. When we had horses in the 19th century, it was to get from A to B or pull commodities and other goods. From The Guardian, July 21st, abandoned monkey found in laundry bag on London bus. A stressed and dehydrated monkey has been found in a laundry bag on a London bus in what animal welfare charities warn could be the first of many abandonments. Now owners must obtain primate licenses. The female common marmoset was discovered on a 302 bus waiting in Kensal Rise, northwest London, on Friday by a passenger whose buggy was obstructed by the bag containing the monkey in a cage. The monkey has since been named Oyster after the London Transport Payment System. The bus driver contacted the RSPCA, which handled 238 reports of primate neglect and cruelty between 2021 and 2025. New legislation passed in April mandated that all primates kept in England are licensed and microchipped. Owners who failed to obtain a license by April 6th risk an unlimited fine or jail. Allison Cronin, the director of Monkey World and a contributor to the new legislation, said over the past decade, a lot of well-meaning people have fallen victim to people on social media promoting these wild animals as good domestic pets. She said UK breeders were making a killing out of this misconception, though she welcomed the law changes requirement for them to ensure they were only selling monkeys into homes with suitable environments. Although a born-free survey in January suggested there had been limited uptake of the new licensing system, Cronin said she had observed that many owners have since obtained licenses. She said abandoned monkeys were nothing new and not necessarily a reflection of the law change. These animals have been out there and subject to abuse and neglect for all of the years running up to this, she said. The driver and Metroline staff are aiding RSPCA inquiries to trace the person responsible for dumping the marmoset, which had not been microchipped. Claire Dew, RSPCA London's chief investigator, said Oyster's abandonment was clearly intentional, and she suspected it was a direct result of the new legislation. The frightened marmoset was well concealed in the bag, Dew said. She'd been left with some apple, but was understandably very stressed and dehydrated. Oyster is now healthy and living in a sanctuary with specialist primate facilities, where she settled in really well over the weekend and will be introduced to a male companion shortly. Evie Button, an RSPCA exotic animals expert, described primates as highly intelligent and social wild animals who need a lot of space, mental stimulation, and appropriate companions, needs that can't be met by human company alone. She added, there is a real concern that keepers who cannot or do not want to license their pet may now instead abandon them. The government estimates that 5,000 primates are kept as pets in England. Chris Lewis, the captivity research and policy manager at Born Free, called on local authorities and the government to raise greater awareness of the law change. Primates are complex, intelligent animals whose needs cannot be met when kept as a pet, he said. And although not the complete ban, which experts and primatologists advocated for, the introduction of the Animal Welfare Primate Licenses England regulations represented an important step towards protecting privately held primates, but their success depends on effective implementation and strict enforcement. From the cool down, July 19th, millions of songbirds are trapped in Indonesia for pets, and experts warn of silent forests. A prized white rumpet

Nationwide, it suggests that as many as 30% of Indonesians keep 164 million to 187 million wild-caught songbirds. Much of the pressure comes from the belief that birds taken from the wild sing better than those bred in captivity. That preference helps sustain poaching, cruel transport, and steep death rates before many birds even reach the market. Indonesia's songbird trade is one of the world's most prolific. Chris Shepherd, a wildlife trade expert at the Center for Biological Diversity in Canada, warned, "It's terrifying." Birds help pollinate plants, disperse seeds, and control insects, meaning their disappearance can weaken ecosystems that people depend on for food security, forest health, and climate resilience. Forests can remain outwardly lush even as their wildlife disappears, a pattern conservation biologist Alexander Lees has described as empty forest syndrome, according to Live Science. At the Waukatak Songbird Rescue and Rehabilitation Center, Agong Nurhak, who oversees conservation, said, "The silent forest is really happening. As ecosystems begin to break down, the effects can spread outward, affecting biodiversity, tourism, and the natural systems that support local livelihoods. Some of the species under pressure are already hovering on the brink of collapse in the wild. Fewer than 250 black-winged mynas and fewer than 100 Javan green magpies are thought to remain, and several species have already disappeared locally. Planet Indonesia established the Waukatak Sanctuary in West Kalimantan to care for birds seized from the illegal trade," Live Science reported. There, staff works with BKSDA, Indonesia's Natural Resources and Conservation Agency, to rescue birds, place them in quarantine, rehabilitate them, and release them when possible. The first days are often the hardest. A lot of them, 70 to 80%, die within the first 2 weeks. Their condition is very poor, said Happy Ferdinthaya, Waukatak's head veterinarian. Birds that make it through are treated, checked for disease, and later moved to larger aviaries where they can relearn flying and foraging. Since it opened in 2022, the center has received almost 3,000 birds from 45 species and has helped 348 go back to the wild. It also recently completed what Live Science described as its biggest release so far, sending 150 birds to a nature reserve. From The Guardian, July 18th, Country Diary. Breeding ferrets is a wonderfully chaotic business. Progression through the country year here is not marked by numbers on paper or buzzing phone notifications, but by the burning chill of a first frost in the nostrils, the scent of southern climes on our native breeze, or sometimes a barely perceptible squeal emanating from my shed. I heard the plaintive mewing in early May this year and knew immediately that the first of my ferrets had given birth and that summer had begun. Understanding a little about breeding ferrets begins with some terminology. Females are Jills and males are Hobbs, though my traveler friends would insist on bitches and dogs and generally refer to ferrets as pugs, just to add to the confusion. The collective noun is a business, though expect contemptuous glances from any serious ferret fancier for trying to use it. Jills come into season in early spring, at which time a hob can be introduced. Ferret courtship is a fairly to-the-point affair, with the larger hob seizing his intended by the neck and dragging her to a corner. There is no lasting animosity, though, and the couple will later be found fast asleep, gently wound into a single cord.

0: coil. All being well, around 6 weeks later, the Jill, pendulous with young, will quietly give birth at night in her hollowed-out nest. The litter of naked, blind kits can number as many as 14, though fewer is normal, and although hidden, their distinctive cries give their presence away. Now nearly 2 months old, the young ferrets are thickly furred, eyes wide open, and looking to explore the world, much to the dismay of their mothers. As a father of three myself, it feels like an uncomfortable metaphor to see the frantic Jills relentlessly dragging their kits back to the nests until they can only slump exhausted and watch their offspring totter off in search of more adventure. My next adventure will be finding suitable homes for this year's young among the colorful characters who, along with myself, constitute the local ferret-keeping fraternity. My path will cross with all sorts of folk and end at the local Gypsy Horse Fair in September, where amid the clatter of hooves and the clamor of dealing, I will feel summer's end. From phys.org, July 18th, study demonstrates the importance of emotional support from pets for vulnerable people. People experiencing homelessness, victims of domestic violence, and economically vulnerable people are at higher risk of social exclusion. For them, pets are an important source of emotional support. A study by the Affinity Foundation, Chair for Animals and Health of the Universitat Autonoma de Barcelona, UAB, and the FAADA Foundation, published in the Frontiers in Psychology journal, highlights the importance of this support from a multidimensional perspective, drawing on the experiences of 100 individuals in vulnerable situations. The study, conducted with a diverse group of people ages 19 to 80, concludes that pets play a crucial role in the support networks of vulnerable individuals who view them as family members, primarily because they provide companionship and emotional well-being. In 90% of cases, dogs and cats serve as the respondent's sole source of support, as well as their only opportunity for physical contact and care. 91% of participants said that when they are angry or sad, their pet is the one they most want to be with. And for 90%, the animal provides a reason to get up every morning. Furthermore, 71% believe their pet is the one who would remain by their side if everyone else were to abandon them. According to Jaume Fato, a researcher in the UAB Department of Psychiatry and Legal Medicine, director of the UAB Affinity Foundation Chair in Animals and Health, and one of the study's lead researchers, cats and dogs play a central role in the lives of many vulnerable people. Although they do not replace human relationships, they provide forms of help such as companionship and emotional comfort that can be crucial when other sources of support are unavailable, Fato said. Protecting the bond between these individuals and their animals also means protecting their well-being. The study indicates that one of the most valued qualities of pets is their availability compared with that of people, as well as the fact that they offer unconditional, non-judgmental love, something highly appreciated by vulnerable individuals who often feel stigmatized. Research shows that rather than acting as substitutes for human relationships, companion animals serve as a complementary component of the social networks of vulnerable individuals. Notraza, head of the social department at FAADA, who was also involved in the research, said that the study demonstrates that the bond between family animals and vulnerable people, far from replacing human ties, enriches them. This evidence reinforces the need to promote comprehensive social support programs that prevent separating people from their animals. In this regard, collaboration between research and social action is key to providing more effective and inclusive solutions. Isabel Buhl, director of the Affinity Foundation, said that scientific knowledge takes on a particularly valuable dimension when it helps address social challenges. This study provides evidence that has already made it possible to improve social interventions and guide public policies that take into account the role of family pets in many people's support networks. The research concludes that protecting the bond between vulnerable individuals and their pets is crucial because otherwise a significant component of their already fragile social network could be lost. And finally, from The Guardian, July 20th, the pet I'll never forget, Bird the Hawk, the predator who once hugged me for 20 minutes. My children brought hawks into my life. My youngest son especially became fascinated by birds of prey at the age of 6, drawing beautiful pictures and reciting endless facts to bird owners at various country shows. Eventually, I decided, why not? We live in the countryside, after all, on Anglesey. So during COVID, Bird, the Harris's hawk, came into our lives. We got her from a breeder after she hatched. It was perfect timing. I was homeschooling my 3 kids, and at 2 p.m. every day, rain or shine, with a brilliant local falconer, we would set out on the headland to watch her fly. It was beautiful to see. For years, my youngest never missed a day, no matter how cold. Bird's full name is Sophia Houdini Whitewing. My children wanted to name her after her mom, Sophie. Whitewing relates to the bloodline she descends from, and Houdini is because of her brilliant skill as a shapeshifter. She can imitate the branch tip of a tree or stand bolt upright in line with a trunk, leaving you unable to spot her as she hides from predators or prey. This is impressive considering she has a 1.5-meter wingspan. She lives in a mews with an outdoor area near our house and can fly at speeds in excess of 35 miles per hour. A Harris's sight is said to be 8 times greater than a human's as she scours the terrain below for prey. But her personality is far more than her intelligence as a raptor. She has a great sense of humor and is very judgy about my footwear, literally turning her back if I'm not wearing the right boots for going out. Recently, approaching the molt, a period over the summer in which birds no longer fly in the wild as they shed their old feathers, thinking how much I was going to miss flying her, she suddenly got her right wing and slipped it around me, holding it there for about 20 minutes as we walked home, like an actual hug. I don't want to humanize a wild predator, but the moments of connection are incredible. 10 years ago, I had breast cancer, and it was a big wake-up call. I vowed to stop making excuses, to do the things that bring me joy. In your short life, you've got to make the most of it. Write the things you need to write, paint the things you need to paint, and say yes to a Harris's hawk. And that is it for this week for the Pet Hour. Until next week, be kind, be careful, be safe, and as always, be amazed by the animal world.
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2: Good morning. Today, expect sunshine with a high near 94. Tonight, expect clear skies with a low near 77. Sunday, expect sunshine with a high near 100. Sunday night, look for clear skies with a low near 82. Monday, expect sunshine with a high near 99. Get your weather every hour right here on Mind's Eye Radio, your virtual newsstand.
3: Belleville and Fairview Heights and Collinsville, it's overcast and 70 degrees.
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1: Good morning. It's 10 o'clock.

0: Welcome, Mind's Eye Radio listeners, to another edition of Ear to Ear. I'm your host, Laura Foudy, Mind's Eye Director of Communications and Development. And with me today is a very exciting guest, John O'Brien, Director of Programming at the fabulous Fox Theater here in St. Louis. Welcome, John.
1: Hi, welcome. Thanks for having me.
0: No problem. We are so excited about the upcoming Fox season. Everybody knows that you've had to take a bit of a break thanks to COVID, and it must feel really great to have the season coming up so soon.
1: Oh my gosh. I truly can't put into words how excited we are. It's been such a long intermission is what we've been calling it. But I mean, 20 months later, I think we counted it 618 days without Broadway, which in my opinion is far too long to not have Broadway.
0: Oh yes.
1: I'm very biased though.
0: Definitely. Well, so speaking of Broadway, I know you've done some work in New York and elsewhere. Can you tell us a little bit about yourself, just personally and professionally, and how you came to be with the Fox Theater?
1: Absolutely. So I am from St. Louis originally. So grew up here. My whole family's here. Came to the Fox. I remember my first show at the Fox was Rugrats in, I think, 96. So big things, high quality. But from that moment, I remember just being like, this place is incredible. So that's kind of how I became familiar with the Fox. But after high school, went to college and studied music with the kind of plan of going into arts admin and, you know, kind of working behind the scenes with either a theater company or music. And ended up getting an internship at the Muni and just totally fell in love with musical theater and getting to be in that setting and an iconic location in St. Louis was so neat and really kind of changed my path. So after that Muni internship, when I graduated, I moved to New York and was, managing and producing theater for a few different companies there. And was totally loving it and, missing my family and all that. And one day I got a call and that a position had opened up the Fox and it happened to be my total dream position. So I somehow managed to trick them into hiring me, which is the best thing that ever happened. So I came back. I'll be 4 years in January with Fox. So just overseeing all things Broadway and booking the Broadway shows and dealing with all the nitty gritty of that, which has been incredible.
0: Oh my gosh. So how was the pandemic break for you? Were you able to kind of keep things going, or I'm sure it was rough for your organization?
1: It was, pandemic was definitely rough. I mean, I remember, so I was in New York on March 12th of 2020. Prior to then, I think there were some rumblings, people saying, oh, have you heard of this COVID? And, everyone was keeping an eye on things. But on the 12th of March, things really came to a head. I think, that was the day that Broadway shut down. And that was the day I had to cancel my first show. So I remember being on a call with the producers of Charlie and the Chocolate Factory saying, hey, I think the city is going to shut down gatherings of 1,000 people or more. And they said, okay, well, let us know if that happens. And within like a half hour, I had to cancel the upcoming 2-week engagement of Charlie. And, it was horrifying. And at that point, we were thinking we all got together the next day and we're trying to scheme and figure out, okay, how can we create work for our employees? We have so many part-timers who are expecting that income for 2 weeks. And for some optimistic and naive part of our minds really kind of hoped it was just 2 weeks. Hindsight 2020, truly 2020, but, so things kept stretching on, which was heartbreaking. And, Cats fell through and Hamilton fell through.
0: Yeah.
1: And this whole time, we are just trying to reassemble the pieces. So the past 20 months for me have really been cleaning up, putting shows, like rebooking shows and trying to fix things. And then that all falls apart. So I build a new season and that all falls apart. Mm-hmm. I mean, we've been kind of saying that at this point we're on, plan X or plan Z, because we've gone through so many variations of getting things up and running, but we're finally, I mean, we're there. It's happening. We've had our first shows and Broadway starts this week. So it is, man,
0: oh my gosh,
1: over the moon. It's been a long year and a half, but we're here.
0: I can't even imagine. I'm sure when it's not a pandemic, touring houses and booking tours and fitting everything together is like a game of Broadway Tetris. But then when you're dealing with a pandemic and all of the differing regulations from city to city and no one knowing what's next, I can't imagine how complex that is.
1: Oh, it's been insane. And that's, I mean, I think what's been exciting about this, if I dare say something about a pandemic can be exciting, is that, you know, we've all been forced to pivot and find new flexibility and work together. It's, you know, generally when I'm booking a Broadway season, it's happening 2, 3, 4 years out. So it's a long game process, and we've had to like rebook on the fly. I've been telling people it's like landing jumbo jets in a parking lot.
0: Yeah.
1: Because there's so much to rebook and to move and shuffle and so little space, but we've all kind of been forced to work together and make it work and, you know, coordinate with the show. I mean, these shows, these performers are incredible, and these managers on the shows and everyone involved is just next level, because they have to, exactly what you're saying, like they're coordinating, okay, this city has a mask mandate, this building has a vaccine mandate, and every city is a little bit different in how they're approaching COVID and reopening, what they're allowed to do. So it's, what a beast. We have fun, you know. We're learning patience, we're learning flexibility.
0: Yeah I mean, who knows, it may kind of change how things happen.
1: Yeah,
0: we might not be planning so far ahead in the future.
1: Hey, you know, I think learning how to be a little more flexible and rolling with the punches, it's only helpful. Hopefully we won't have another pandemic to deal with, but I hope we keep the flexibility and the patience and the teamwork. That's been a silver lining.
0: Yeah, definitely. So speaking of COVID precautions and varying from place to place, what does the Fox currently have in place? What should our patrons expect when they come?
1: Absolutely. So we have a number of things in place. So through the end of the year, through January 2nd, the ones where we're asking for some help from the audience include, you know, we do have masks required in the building. And there is currently a requirement to show proof of vaccination or of a negative COVID test. And we've got a ton more information about this and how it all works on our website. So that's kind of the audience participation side of things.
0: Sure.
1: So that is in place through January 2nd. And we're obviously constantly evaluating, you know, we would love to go back to normal, but safety is our number one priority here, or one of our top priorities, and making sure everyone can come back together well is huge for us. But then, you know, we've been doing a ton of work during this, you know, intermission. We've increased our air filtration. We have these plasma ionization systems that will help break down particles. A lot more filters throughout the space, active cleaning, everyone at Fox, our full staff is vaccinated, and will be masked in, you know, backstage. Most of these productions they have been very helpful partners, because they're not taking this lightly. It's
0: right.
1: It's a lot of time and effort and money to start these shows. So, everyone's goal is to make sure it can run and nothing stops it. So, you know, there's a lot of constant testing going on, vaccine mandates backstage. So we've been doing a ton to make sure everyone's as safe as possible. And, you know, if anyone's got questions, we've got so much info on the website.
0: Sure.
1: But we're excited. It's everything. It's all worth it, you know?
0: Yeah. And
1: I think what's been the most encouraging is people have been so supportive of us. You know, we've had a huge return of subscribers and have gotten so much feedback about people being grateful for the safety elements and how we're trying to come back in a good way. So it makes it worth it. which is great.
0: That's great. I know my parents are subscribers and they were telling me on the phone, they're, you know, in a high risk category, and they were really happy to hear about, you know, everything you've been doing and your precautions. So I know from firsthand that some of your audience, you know, definitely appreciate that, but I'm sure they all do.
1: No, I'm thrilled to hear that though. I appreciate that.
0: All right. Well, I didn't feel like the Fox needed an introduction as an organization. I feel like everybody in St. Louis is totally familiar with the theater and probably a lot of your history, but just for fun, I wanted to ask you, do you have any favorite moments in the Fox Theater's history, production, or just some quirky story that you've heard, something that's happened in the theater?
1: Ooh, like a personal or just general Fox?
0: Either.
1: Okay. I mean, I'm not going to lie. I am constantly fascinated by a ghost story.
0: Okay.
1: So there are a lot of those, or people hearing things, but you know, I think just in general, kind of one of my favorite Fox stories is, kind of involves the reopening of the whole space. So it was, you know, the theater was, when it opened, it was this like huge, grand, beautiful movie palace. And it was showing silent films and new talkies and things like that. But then by getting into the 70s, by the time it was in the 70s, it was really just showing like random rock concerts sometimes, mm-hmm. some kung fu movies. And it was kind of falling apart. And by 78, they completely shut it down. And in 1981, Mary Strauss, who is one of the current owners of the Fox, her and her husband and some others toured the space, and it was like a total mess. Mm-hmm. I mean, ceiling falling, critters around. I mean, it was a disaster.
0: Were there foxes in the Fox?
1: I hope so. Can we start the rumor now? Even
0: yes.
1: if there weren't.
0: I heard there were foxes in the early 80s.
1: Someone said, I can neither confirm nor deny that there were foxes here, which the most non-committal thing that could be said. But yeah, so I mean, it was just a total disaster. And then they were able to reopen it. And like after a year of work, and Mary oversaw this renovation, and now it's like grown into, so St. Louis and the Fox is one of like the top Broadway markets in the country, which I don't think people in St. Louis know mm-hmm. how impressive St. Yeah. Louis is to everyone outside of St. Louis. I mean, between the Fox and the Muni and stages, I mean, we have so many huge musical theater companies mm-hmm. here, and such a enormous and passionate audience, which is, you know, it's huge. It's really impressive. And so the actors, when they're coming through, they like, when they see this theater for the first time, it's just kind of awesome to see their jaws drop, because, you know, this is not a normal theater. And I think it's really easy to forget that. I remember going to my first Broadway show when I was in college. It's like, oh, these theaters are so small. And,
0: I had that same reaction.
1: Right?
0: Like, this is it.
1: Like, this is a Broadway. Because in my mind, the Fox was a Broadway theater. It was a normal, mm-hmm. but it's larger and grander and more ornate and funky. Mm-hmm. So why go to Broadway? It's right here.
0: It is.
1: But yeah, no. So it's a neat space. I feel real lucky. Real lucky.
0: So speaking of the space, and I promise listeners that we're going to get to the season, but I just wanted to talk a little bit about the space, because some of our listeners who've been to the Fox and taken in a show may not have gotten a good visual sense of what's happening there. Could you give us a quick visual description of the interior of the theater?
1: Absolutely. So the Fox was designed, and so it opened in 1929, and it was, they described it as a Siamese Byzantine, which is totally made up. That is a totally made up phrase.

0: There were so many gems and jewels and colors. And then within the theater itself, I mean, even the kind of luscious red, you know, these seats, and the kind of sweeping everything. I don't know. It was just so wild and grand. But, you know, we have this enormous chandelier in the middle that is just bejeweled and decked out and gorgeous, you know, really, this kind of, these reds and these golds throughout mm-hmm. the theater. It's very large and very beautiful, but very ornate and very interesting. I mean, there's even the large elephant, the gold elephant, that's right above the stage, the luscious red curtains. It's fascinating.
1: Yeah.
0: And also one of my favorite weird features is apparently, rumor has it, and mm-hmm. maybe someone will fact check me. Apparently Eve Fox, who was William Fox's wife, who kind of oversaw the design of it in the 20s, enjoyed playing poker. So if you look in the ceiling, around the top, there are cards, like playing cards are worked into the design. So there's a lot of those little features, these things, these kind of hidden gems, you know, specific to the taste of youth.
1: One very quirky woman.
0: doesn't it all start with one very quirky woman?
1: Yes.
0: The best things in life are because of one quirky woman. So yeah, I mean, it's a pretty neat space. But honestly, I think just kind of the energy of the room and being in a theater, just the feeling of being there is what kind of makes it so special. One of the best things in the world to me was, you know, going to an opening night and when a new crowd is in there, seeing a show and hearing them react. I mean, that is to me the best part, just feeling that.
1: Yeah. Oh yeah. The energy is unmatched. And I feel like, especially I got to see Hamilton, I think the first time it came through town. Has it only been through town once because of COVID?
0: Because of COVID, only once.
1: Okay. Yeah. And oh my gosh, the energy.
0: Right. I mean, even from the downbeat, like you could feel the energy in the room before it, mm-hmm. but then that first dun, da, da, da, dun, dun, mm-hmm. and people just lost their minds and we're sitting there in complete darkness. Everyone, you know, is just excited to be there, hearing this, being with each other. It's, you can't beat it.
1: Oh, I'm getting goosebumps just thinking about it and how it will be this season.
0: Oh
1: okay. So speaking of this season, mm-hmm. I want to mention that this is Mind's Eye's first time audio describing for the Fox, but you at the Fox, have a long history of audio description and we mm-hmm. are very grateful that you, we were talking about it and we think that you may have been the first theater in St. Louis to be doing live audio description.
0: I am. That's thrilling to hear. I am too new to know, but I love that.
1: Yeah. So, previously there were some freelance describers who were working with the Fox and, mm-hmm. and some of them also work with us. So it will have very much the same feeling to those of our patrons who have been going previously. So do not fear. And we were supposed to describe Charlie and the Chocolate Factory, but as John so sadly explains that was canceled at the very last minute, because of COVID. So we really are excited to get into the Fox with Pretty Woman and bring some Mind's Eye audio description. And I just want to mention really quickly that the Fox also has been working with Lighthouse for the Blind for years, and they were kind of coordinating the audio description. And they also do provide some discounted tickets to people who require audio description. So you can call Angie York at Lighthouse for the Blind at 314-423-4333. That's 314-423-4333 to inquire about some discounted tickets if you are requiring audio description. So the season.
0: Yes.
1: Tell us a little bit about it.
0: So this season, I keep saying in my mind, this is the perfect season to come back with after 20 months of nothing. After everything we've been through, I don't know about anyone else, but I'm just ready to have fun mm-hmm. and to, you know,

0: hear some great music and just be in a room safely. So that's kind of what this season is. We have a lot of fun, new musicals, a really kind of eclectic mix here, which is always nice. You know, the building blocks of this, of course, come from a few seasons of canceled and rebooked and changed shows. So, you know, from the 2019-2020 season, we've got Hamilton making its like long awaited return. That was, we were just months from that, maybe a month and a half away from that happening. So that was a heartbreaking cancellation. So to have Hamilton coming back in, also from that season, Cats is, we're finally bringing Cats back, Charlie and the Chocolate Factory, you know, from the previous 2021 season, we've got Pretty Woman, The Prom, Mean Girls, My Fair Lady. So we're thrilled to be able to finally present some of these shows we've been so eager to bring to St. Louis, and, you know, some shows I think people are going to love. And to be opening with Pretty Woman, which is, you know, such an iconic film and so beloved, and, you know, is this kind of wonderful Cinderella story, I think is a really great way to kick things off. So we're really excited about that.
1: As am I. And I think, I mean, I'm excited about a lot of aspects of the season. And I know The Prom has a bit of a local connection with some producers being based in St. Louis. Could you tell us a little bit more about The Prom?
0: Absolutely. Okay. I love The Prom. So this musical, it definitely has a lot of St. Louis baked into it. The show overall is about this young woman in high school in Indiana, who wants to bring her girlfriend to the prom. But you know, the PTA is not open to that idea. They didn't want her bringing a girlfriend and wanted something a little more traditional. So these huge kind of eccentric, wild Broadway stars decide it is their duty to sweep in from the grand city of New York and save the day. And of course, they just cause chaos because
1: as actors often do.
0: But it's, I mean, so the show, and you know, I'm not going to spoil anything, but you know, it's just this huge, hilarious musical comedy, but it has so much heart and it's just so much love. It's a brand new show, you know, based on some, you know, inspired by real life events that happened. But so St. Louis though is hugely involved. The book writer, Chad, actually, who wrote lyrics for Aladdin, is behind The Wedding Singer and a lot of big Broadway shows. He's from Missouri. But then in terms of the producing team, it's kind of everyone. So Jack Lane over at Stages is actually the GP on this, or the lead producer on this, and got a lot of St. Louis love. Andrew Kuhlman is involved. Fox is actually involved. Joe Grandy. So a ton of St. Louis love. Terry Schnook. We've got, the list goes on and on. But so it's kind of incredible. You know, I was talking to someone today about The Prom coming here and how it's going to be just such a party because there is so much love in the show and there's so much St. Louis connection. So it's going to be a bit of a pep rally, which I'm thrilled about. I think people are going to love it.
1: Yeah. I think we could all use a pep rally right now.
0: Right? Oh my gosh. Just a happy show that reminds you to love your neighbor. Let's go.
1: Oh, and I, you know, I feel like we should touch on one other show in the season. And I just, okay, Hamilton, tell us, are there still tickets?
0: I've heard about Hamilton. Yeah, there's some good things happening there. No, actually, so there are still tickets. And I know this especially because today, hot off the presses, you heard it here. We announced the on sale. So we actually haven't done our single ticket on sale for Hamilton. But single tickets for Hamilton go on sale on the 29th of November. Okay. So things are creeping up. I mean, you know, I'm very biased. I think the best possible way to get your Hamilton tickets is through a fabulous subscription that includes all these and more. I mean, the Lion King's coming back. Let's go. Elton John, Tim Rice. But yeah, so Hamilton, there are still tickets, and we've got 5 weeks of it, which is going to be huge.
1: Yeah.
0: So we're really excited. Truly, like exactly what you're saying before, the energy in the room where it happens.
1: The room where it happens.
0: I had to. I had to. It would be disrespectful not to, you know? but yeah, I mean, that energy was just incredible. And St. Louis just ate the show up and was such a, you know, exciting, passionate crowd. It's because also the Fox is so much larger in terms of size and capacity than most Broadway theater or than most touring theaters. Mm-hmm. So when these performers come to the Fox and just see, not only experience the size of the venue, but also the size of the crowd, to have 4,200 plus people roaring at you, it's electric. It's insane. So very excited for that little nugget to come back, that wee gem.
1: Yes. Oh, and so listeners, we'll be reminding you as the days go by and we approach November 29th to make sure you get your tickets. And can you tell us where to go to get our tickets?
0: Absolutely. So there's a number of different ways you can get tickets. You know, fabulousfox.com is available. You can also give us a call at MetroTix. The number is 314-534-1111. You know, there's a ton of different ways. We're happy to help. You know, our box office has some limited hours at the moment because of, you know, reopening and COVID. But we are happy to help and accommodate folks however they need a hand with, because, you know, we're just ready to reopen these doors and invite all of St. Louis back in. So, happy to help however we can.
1: Yes. Fantastic. And, folks, you can visit the Mind's Eye website, mindseyeradio.org, to reserve your audio description headset. And there you can double check the dates for audio description. And I'm sure they're also available on the Fox website. And make sure you're getting your tickets for one of those described shows if that's what you're needing. So I think that's all the time we've got for today. John O'Brien, Director of Programming at the Fabulous Fox Theater. Thank you so much for joining me.
0: Hey, thank you for having me. This is incredible. Hope to see you at the Fox.
1: All right. See you there.
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3: Good morning. Today, expect sunshine with a high near 94. Tonight, expect clear skies with a low near 77. Sunday, expect sunshine with a high near 100. Sunday night, expect clear skies with a low near 82. Monday, expect sunshine with a high near 99. Get your weather every hour right here on Mind's Eye Radio, your virtual newsstand.
4: In Belleville and Granite City, it's partly cloudy and 74 degrees. In Collinsville, it's overcast and 70 degrees.
5: 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Admire the snapping turtle from a distance. 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
7: Well, hello to everyone listening in online or over the air. My name is Trevor, and I will be reading articles of politics, opinion, finance, business, science, and art from The Economist, from the 29th week of 2026. Cover story. Donald Trump is gutting the Department of Justice. What the degraded institution means for America. The pursuit of enemies grabs all the attention, and for good reason. Markets were shocked to see President Donald Trump set the Department of Justice on Jerome Powell when he was still the chairman of the Federal Reserve. Champions of press freedom cried foul last week when the department issued subpoenas to New York Times journalists for explaining the truth about Cotter's gift of a jet to the president. But Mr. Trump's grievance agenda isn't the half of it. In a sign of how much he treats the department as his own personal law firm, he wants his actual lawyer to become attorney general. Senate hearings began last week for Todd Blanche, who is currently the acting attorney general. Those on Mr. Trump's enemies list are not the only ones who should be worried. The president is also inflicting less noticed harms on the DOJ that are as bad as the attention-grabbing ones. The damage is likely to be profound. The DOJ is the government's lawyer, but it also serves as the guardian of the law, especially since Watergate. In 2019, Bill Barr, then Mr. Trump's pick for attorney general, said that Americans have to know that there are places in the government where the rule of law, not politics, holds sway, and that the Department of Justice must be such a place. Mr. Trump has no time for that. Less than halfway through his second term, he has turned the DOJ from an arm of the law into a muscular limb of the presidency. For a start, he has dramatically redefined the department's priorities, which is legitimate, often by setting goals that blur policy and politics, which is not. Healthcare fraud is being chased with particular zeal in states run by Democrats, such as California and Minnesota, where it can be used to discredit Mr. Trump's opponents, including the state's governors, Gavin Newsom and Tim Walz. The DOJ is also an effective tool for pursuing his political agenda. Election fraud is consuming ever more of its resources, not because it is a real problem, but because it is a presidential obsession. The DOJ has sued states for access to their voter rolls. In January, the FBI seized hundreds of boxes filled with ballots and other documents in Georgia's most populous county, part of an investigation of the presidential election in 2020. More recently, some 260 FBI analysts were dispatched to pore over Georgia's files, with a deadline to review records by July 17th. At the very least, this will shake voters' faith that elections are trustworthy. Indeed, that may be its sinister design. Matters of genuine public interest are left to languish. About a quarter of the DOJ's lawyers have left. Divisions that investigated cryptocurrency fraud and public corruption have withered. Financial fraud indictments by prosecutors at DOJ headquarters and in Manhattan are down by 30% from the 10-year average. About 300 special agents who specialize in national security have quit the FBI, taking decades of experience in counterterrorism and cyber warfare with them. The department has also become more chaotic. Too often, cases encounter problems in court, though it is hard to distinguish sloppiness by DOJ staff from deliberate ill intent. Nearly 100 times in Mr. Trump's first 14 months, the DOJ supplied courts with inaccurate information. It is quite something for the state to lose the benefit of the doubt in its own courtrooms. More than 61,000 petitions from detained immigrants have bogged down courts and frustrated judges and federal prosecutors who have moved lawyers from criminal divisions to help. By September last year, about a fifth of FBI agents had been diverted to immigration enforcement. Meanwhile, the president's powers are increasing. In Trump versus Slaughter last month, the Supreme Court ruled that the president could sack leaders of semi-independent agencies, such as the Federal Trade Commission, the FTC, and the Securities and Exchange Commission, the SEC. That gives the president the capacity to force agencies to work in league with the DOJ. Imagine a coordinated campaign of pressure in which the DOJ opens an antitrust inquiry, the FTC explores consumer fraud, and the SEC investigates corporate disclosures. Unfortunately, the permanent appointment of Mr. Blanch is unlikely to mark an improvement. He has done as much as anyone to advance Mr. Trump's agenda of prosecuting his enemies and protecting his friends, a powerful combination for encouraging people to comply with Mr. Trump's wishes. Under Mr. Blanch, the DOJ has recently threatened state election officials with criminal prosecution if they knowingly let non-citizens remain on voting rolls. Democrats and more than 1,200 former DOJ lawyers have demanded that the Senate reject Mr. Blanch's nomination. The Senate now has the choice of confirming him and thereby seeming to endorse Mr. Trump's broader agenda, or blocking him in a rare rebuke to the president. Unfortunately, a rejection may not accomplish all that much. Mr. Trump can retain Mr. Blanch's acting attorney general for months, or nominate someone just as pliable. The best Americans can hope for in the next 2 years is that courts stand firm. So far, they have generally checked the DOJ's worst impulses. On July 7th, a federal judge blocked the department's effort to subpoena the names of election workers in Georgia. On July 13th, another federal judge nullified a settlement organized by the DOJ in response to a civil case brought by Mr. Trump that would have protected the president and his family from tax audits. Even if Americans elect a president who wants to restore the DOJ, the damage will be hard to reverse. Mr. Trump's acolytes would see the ejection of his partisan lawyers as a witch hunt that justifies the next purge when they take back power. Once the arrival of any new administration routinely entails a fresh round of sackings, professionals who care about the rule of law will think twice about signing up. After Watergate, statesmanship and bipartisanship effort were needed to create the modern DOJ. Today, the stakes are as high and the task is harder. Section 1. The Panama Canal is growing more important, and the challenges to it are getting more acute. When Donald Trump's war with Iran first closed the Strait of Hormuz this year, the effects were felt swiftly on the other side of the world. Demand for passage through the Panama Canal, the 80-kilometer waterway linking the Atlantic and Pacific Oceans, shot up to near its maximum capacity of 36 to 40 transits a day. The number of ships carrying fuel through the canal rose sharply as countries turned to American energy. The number of LNG, or liquefied natural gas, cargoes transiting almost doubled in April, compared with the same month last year. The Panama Canal carries just 5-6% of world maritime trade. That is less than some other choke points, such as the Strait of Malacca near Singapore. Yet its importance is growing, both because of the Middle East war and because of enduring changes to flows of goods and energy. This could be a boon to the country of 4.6 million people that hosts it, but only if it can avoid becoming a pawn in the rivalry between China and the United States. The goods that pass along the canal run the gamut, from toys to cars, fertilizers to fruit. But its significance as a route for energy shipments is especially striking, largely due to the United States' rise as an exporter of LNG and LPG, or liquefied petroleum gas. The canal built the infrastructure needed to accept this traffic in 2016. It currently moves around 1 million barrels of LPG a day, much of it traveling from the Gulf Coast to petrochemical plants in Asia. The Economist met Ricuarte Vasquez Morales, the canal's administrator, in a control room overlooking the waterway. He says the canal authority has launched $8.5 billion worth of projects on his watch. The boldest is a pipeline to carry LPG across the isthmus, which could raise its energy capability by up to 2.5 million barrels a day. In addition, two new port terminals will expand container capacity. The aim, he says, is to make Panama not merely a passage between oceans, but a broader market for trade. The extra traffic because of the war in the Gulf may help pay for that. The auction cost of passage through the canal, some passages are pre-booked, but the most in-demand slots are auctioned, nearly tripled from a pre-Hormuz average of $135,000 to $140,000 to about $385,000 to $425,000 in April and May. One company paid $4 million for a single slot. In the fiscal year to September 2025, the canal put almost $3 billion into Panama's treasury, a record amount that accounts for over a fifth of state revenue. Mr. Vasquez is aware that the canal's current good fortune may prove to be a blip, but some of it may last. It is far from clear when Hormuz will fully open, given the resumption of strikes between Iran and America in recent weeks. If it does open, trade patterns will not revert quite to how they were before, reckon researchers at Goldman Sachs, a bank. Yet Mr. Vasquez and his designated successor, Ilia Espino de Marota, who is due to take over in October, face two big challenges. One is the canal's vulnerability to climate change. Its locks are supplied by lakes which depend on rainfall for replenishment. A severe drought in 2023 to 2024 forced the authority to cut daily transits to as few as 18. It also caused many LNG carriers to switch to a route around the Cape of Good Hope, despite it taking longer. Many of them have not yet returned to the canal, says Francis Zamitz of Panama's Maritime Chamber. This year's El Nino could cause similar disruption. Hence another big project that is at last getting underway, a reservoir on the Indio River, damming it to secure the canal's water supply. The decades-old plan languished because it was costly and controversial. It will displace some 2,000 people. Finally approved in 2025, works are due to start next year and should be completed by 2032. Mr. Vasquez says it will supply enough water for roughly 11.5 extra transits a day in a dry year, ensuring the canal's operation for the next half century. The most pressing problem, however, is geopolitics. Panama has recently found itself in the middle of a rivalry between the United States and China. Since returning to the White House in January 2025, Mr. Trump has repeatedly threatened to take back the Panama Canal, which the United States built and operated from 1914 until it handed it to Panama to run in 1999. It seems like bluster, but it is a theme he returns to. This month, he again ruminated on it in two speeches. The attention is a shock after years when Panama appeared to fall off the maps in Washington. The United States did not post an ambassador to Panama between 2018 and 2022. Mr. Trump is worried about the security of America's supply chains. More than 70% of traffic in the Panama Canal is going to or coming from the United States. In 2025, his administration opened an investigation into global choke points. His interest also results from his revival of the 19th century Monroe Doctrine, which holds the Americans to be the backyard of the United States, and considers outside powers unwelcome. He has repeatedly said that China is running the canal. Foreign firms do not run the canal, but some hold concessions in the canal's hinterland, notes Mr. Vasquez. Alonso Iueca, a Panamanian lawyer, notes that China's footprint has increased rapidly in Panama in recent years. In 1996, the Panama Ports Company, a subsidiary of the Hong Kong-based conglomerate C.K. Hutchison, won concessions to run the ports of Balboa at the Pacific end of the canal and Cristobal at the Atlantic end. Other Chinese firms clustered around the waterway. Panama too often treats strategic assets as ordinary holdings that may be bought and sold, says Mr. Iueka. Some also allege that Chinese companies, bound more by the needs of the Chinese Communist Party than the rule of law, have found it easier than their American rivals to strike deals in a country that is notorious for corruption. American pressure has already had an impact. In January, Panama's Supreme Court ruled that the Panama Ports Company's contract was unconstitutional. José Raúl Mulino, Panama's president, handed the ports to two European firms until new contracts can be tendered. Last year, Panama also left the Belt and Road Initiative, China's international infrastructure investment scheme, shortly after Mr. Trump returned to the White House. Mr. Vasquez notes that the canal never closed during the pandemic, nor has it during drought or geopolitical turmoil. Panama has done a tremendous job running it, says Luis Sola, who used to head the Federal Maritime Commission, an independent regulator in Washington. But Panama and the canal's administrator will have a hard time navigating the next few years, stuck between an American president who wants more control and a Chinese government that will make life hard for those who hurt its interests. China has started to retaliate for Panama's moves to appease Mr. Trump. In March, 91 of 123 ships detained at Chinese ports were Panama flagged. That figure climbed higher in April to 136 vessels. American officials say the detentions show no sign of ending. China is trying to make Panama hurt, says Mr. Iueka. Asked what sums up his 7 years at the helm, Mr. Vasquez says, volatility. His successor can expect more of that. Section 2. Americans and Canadians are squabbling over mines. The frontier complicates disagreements between Indigenous groups. 12 years ago, members of the Indigenous Tahltan Nation blocked roads in British Columbia in Canada to stop a copper mine opening on their ancestral land. The mine went ahead, but the Tahltan won big concessions. Today, the copper operation, dubbed Red Chris, provides them with hundreds of jobs and millions of dollars in grants and royalties. Now, Newmont, the operator, is preparing a big expansion of the mine. It is agreed from the federal and provincial governments. On July 2nd, the Government of Canada said it would invest 500 million Canadian dollars, or $350 million, in the project. It also has the Tahltan's approval. All this seems like a success in asserting hard-won Indigenous rights. But while that is true for the Tahltan, Indigenous groups across the nearby border with the United States fear disaster. Mining is surging in BC's mineral-rich Golden Triangle, driven by soaring demand for critical metals and Canada's push to build up domestic industries in the face of Donald Trump's tariffs. The boom has effects beyond Canada's frontiers. Red Chris is one of at least 8 proposed or operating mines in BC on headwaters of rivers that flow into the lands of Indigenous people in Alaska. They do not share in the profits and get no say in how the mines are run, but they worry toxic mining waste will wash down their rivers. Red Chris is on a tributary of the Stikine River, which flows into the Pacific Ocean near the Alaskan town of Wrangell. The river runs between snow-crowned mountains, their flanks thickly furred with spruce and pine trees. Bald eagles fly overhead. A strip of cut-down forest on either side of the river is the only marker of the border. The Wrangell area is home to the Tlingit people. Most houses in town have a freezer packed with salmon from Stikine, as well as meat from deer and moose that are hunted along its banks. The river also sustains old practices such as harvesting oil from small Ulishan fish. The mines jeopardize this, says Coven Pettigrew, a Wrangell Tlingit. It could destroy what little is left of our way of life. The miners say they are committed to environmental stewardship. The Tlingit and neighboring groups such as the Haida and Tsimshian do not trust them. Several watersheds feeding rivers flowing from Canada into Alaska have in the past been contaminated by industry to varying degrees. Wrangell residents are quick to mention a 2014 tailings dam rupture at another BC copper mine, which spilled waste into creeks and lakes. The Tlingit, Haida, and Tsimshian's historic territories include areas that straddle the border. Those living in what is now Alaska believe this should grant them a say in what happens upriver. They have petitioned the Inter-American Commission on Human Rights to investigate the mines. They have filed a suit in BC's Supreme Court, claiming they have the right to be included in decision-making. The Alaskans are not mad to think some over the border might be sympathetic. Canada, and BC in particular, volubly promote Indigenous rights. Many public gatherings begin with a land acknowledgement recognizing First Nations. In 2019, BC passed a landmark law giving Indigenous nations broad rights to be consulted on legislation and other issues, and some relevant legal precedent exists. A 2021 Canadian Supreme Court decision on a hunting rights case ruled that American members of an Indigenous tribe with members on both sides of the border could be considered Indigenous Canadians. The Tahltan are unmoved. They do not recognize the claims of Alaskan tribes in Tahltan territory and view them as an encroachment on our title and rights, says Tahltan Central Government President Kerry Karlick. The provincial government is taking a similar line. In April, it passed a law explicitly locking Alaskan tribes out of the most important environmental decision-making processes. The Alaskans are continuing the battle in court. They see the stakes going up. In December, the Tahltan gave their consent to another new mine on an Alaska-bound river, in exchange for $10,000 per member and the promise of more to come. Section 3. What investment gurus get wrong. To see a country's financial follies, look to its celebrity advisors. Financial advice was once doled out solely by well-paid professionals and solely to the wealthy. Then, from the 1980s, celebrity advisors took their tips to large radio and TV audiences, especially in America. Today, legions of social media finfluencers spout off recommendations to anyone, anywhere. As in previous decades, the recommendations of investment gurus, how to cut expenses, build a savings fund, or avoid scams, are sensible and universal. Beyond the shared basics, though, their counsel differs in telling ways. They may not know it, but they hold up a mirror to their country's financial moors, resisting audiences' vices or accidentally reinforcing them. In America, no young finfluencer yet matches the stature of Dave Ramsey, the gruff 66-year-old radio star turned podcaster. Much of his advice, offered in a stern, fatherly style, is evergreen, built around emergency funds, sensible saving, and buying shares for the long term. Mr. Ramsey's advice, however, is puritanical in its attitude to debt. Sensibly, he urges listeners to pay off high-interest consumer debts early, but he also suggests that anyone already saving for retirement or children's education should pay off their mortgages as fast as possible, too, even low-interest loans secured before 2022. The rigid advice is in part a reaction against Americans' proclivity to spend, spend, spend beyond their means. Even in periods of strong economic growth, many households find themselves in financial distress through debt. In the first quarter of 2026, 13% of credit card balances were 90 days overdue or more, close to the record high from 2010, following the global financial crisis. Britain's undisputed heavyweight financial guru is Martin Lewis, the founder of Money Saving Expert, a website. he channels a different failing, an aversion to investment. Mr. Lewis's stock in trade is practical penny pinching, supermarket bargains, introductory offers, and the benefits of switching banks or utility providers. By his own account, until recently, he barely touched the stock market. Only in the past year has he turned his attention to Britain's individual savings accounts for shares, a generous scheme that allows people to invest up to £20,000 or $26,700 per year without incurring the usual investment taxes. The attitude of Mr. Lewis reflects the bleak reality that many Brits own barely any equities. A measly 13% of the financial assets of British households are shares, the lowest of almost any large developed economy. In Ramsian America, the figure is 44%. No amount of scrimping and saving will compensate Britons for missing out on the profound benefits of long-term compound returns. Asian personal finance sages often pepper advice with research on individual stocks. Rachana Padkeranade, a chartered accountant with 5.4 million YouTube followers, is one of India's most prominent finfluencers. Her videos go beyond staid bookkeeping counsel into initial public offerings, stock market sectors, and commodities. Subscriber-only videos focus on stocks of the month. South Korea's 3Pro TV, a YouTube channel with 3 million subscribers, likewise publishes several videos a day, often on market-moving news about the country's chip-making giants, Samsung and SK Hynix. It also sells its own investment seminars. The advice reflects the financial culture rather than the other way around. South Koreans and Indians, at least those with financial resources, save more than Americans or Brits, but suffer from a zeal for day trading, often backed by leverage. About 8.5 million Indians traded risky equity derivatives in the last financial year, up from fewer than 1 million 8 years ago. A study by Indian regulators suggested that for much of that time, 9 in 10 retail traders have lost money. South Korea's stock market boom has been chased and driven by an army of small investors known as gaemi, or ants. Between April and June, the cumulative loans taken out to invest in stocks hit a record $40.5 billion, and many punters are now facing pain as the semiconductor rally turns volatile. There is nothing inherently wrong with following short-term market movements. But for most investors, constantly trading shares, let alone derivatives, is as bad an idea as saving too little or prioritizing penny pinching over compound returns. The rules of sound finances are, like Leo Tolstoy's Happy Families, alike everywhere. Financial sins are sinful in their own ways, and so it is with financial advice. Section 4. The World Bank has ditched its climate targets. The rise and fall of the institution's love for green growth. In June 2023, the world's biggest development bank seemed to be undergoing a transformation. At a summit in Paris, the president of the World Bank, which for 70 years had focused only on tackling global poverty, announced plans to reserve a large portion of lending for projects to alleviate climate change and its effects. The bank's then newish boss, Ajay Banga, had been hired in part for his green credentials, having pledged to plant 100 million trees in his previous job as the chief executive of MasterCard, and he was proving popular. The crowd, which included Emmanuel Macron, the French president, and Abiy Ahmed, the prime minister of Ethiopia, celebrated with a standing ovation. As Mr. Banga left the stage, he was diverted by Mr. Abiy's aide for a selfie. A year later, the World Bank ponied up $43 billion, or 44% of the year's lending, nearly hitting its formal target of channeling 45% of its loans to such causes. Now, the party is over. Last month, under American pressure, the 45% target was formally ditched. Bank officials have barely mentioned climate since Donald Trump returned to office in early 2025. Mr. Trump thinks climate change is a hoax and wants more fossil fuel use, not less. European countries with more environmentally minded electorates fought hard for the target to stay. The sudden drought in climate finance could, it is true, slow the developing world's decarbonization efforts. However, for the world's poorest countries, the World Bank's climate reversal could yet turn out to be good news. The green shift was always controversial. A split soon emerged between development types inside and outside the bank. One group believed that spending on things like wind turbines for renewable power, electric vehicles to reduce pollution, and mangrove forests to stop flooding were vital to prepare developing countries for rising temperatures. Another lot believed that this diverted money from clinics, schools, and roads that immediately helped the poorest places. To sharpen the division, Mr. Bonga's big climate push happened just when rich countries were falling out of love with development assistance. As aid budgets and contributions to the World Bank froze in real terms, climate commitments would require budget cuts elsewhere. Bank officials demurred, saying that projects that alleviated poverty also protected the planet. Mr. Bonga argued that there was little difference between spending on one or the other. If that were true, many officials in the poorest countries wondered, why ring-fence climate spending at all? At the end of 2024, the bank increased its climate pledges again, promising to provide $120 billion annually by 2030, along with other international institutions. However, Mr. Trump's return to the White House stopped the momentum. America's concerns ran deeper than the president's reflexive dislike for green do-goodery. In October 2025, Scott Bessent, the Treasury Secretary, proclaimed that focusing on climate was distracting from helping poor countries grow. He hinted that the bank needed to pull back or lose American support, a stark choice, since America is its biggest shareholder. By April, Mr. Bessent's officials had begun a quiet campaign to scrap the targets. Little that Mr. Bonga did to appease Mr. Trump helped, including joining the Board of Peace, the committee supposed to oversee the reconstruction of Gaza. The protests of many European countries were weakened when war in Iran was making net zero commitments that raised the price of petrol less popular at home. The question now is what happens to the balance of the bank's lending. The climate push meant more aid ended up with middle-income countries, which pollute more than the poorest and therefore find decarbonizing costlier. So policymakers in the world's poorest countries are relieved at the prospect that the needle swings back. Yet some at the World Bank think that ditching climate targets will make no difference to the institution's portfolio. New climate projects could simply be repackaged and approved as development loans. If so, many staff will consider that to be a victory stolen from a meddlesome America. At the same time, however, it may also show that the skeptical development types were right, and there was little need for targets to start with. Section 5. How the biggest trees survive droughts. Being tall would be a disadvantage, if not for some clever engineering. Towering over 100 meters above the forest floor, the dipterocarp, named after its winged seeds which spiral away in the wind, is the tallest tropical tree in the world. For a plant, being tall is an advantage. If your neighbors cannot overshadow you, that leaves you with the lion's share of the sunlight. But trees need water as well as light, and here being tall presents a problem. The physics of moving liquid through thin channels means that the taller a tree gets, the harder it is to pump water from the soil to the leaves in the crown. Scientists had assumed that would leave big trees like dipterocarps more vulnerable than their more diminutive competitors when water is scarce. But in a paper published on July 2nd in Science, a team led by Paolo Bettencourt of Cardiff University have shown that, thanks to some clever evolutionary engineering, that is not true. A tree's trunk contains a network of tubes known as xylem, whose job is to ferry water from the roots to leaves. While many animals pump fluid around their bodies with a heart, trees rely on evaporation to keep the liquids flowing. As water in the leaves escapes into the air, it creates suction in the xylem. That draws more water up to fill the space. That process is aided by the properties of water itself. Water molecules tend to cling to their neighbors so that as one is drawn up, others follow. The molecules also adhere to the walls of the xylem, helping to counteract the downward pull of gravity. This plumbing system, clever as it is, poses two problems for tall timber. The first is due to gravity. As the height of the tree increases, so does the tension towards the top of its xylem. If that tension gets too high, the links between water molecules can break, allowing pockets of air to form and blocking the flow. The second is the length of the tubes themselves. It is harder to sip orange juice through a long straw than a short one. For the same reason, friction between the liquid and the walls, mostly, the greater the distance between a tree's roots and leaves, the harder it is for water to flow up its xylem. These challenges had led to a prediction among dendrologists. Giant trees ought to have a harder time getting water up to their leaves, leaving them more at risk of drought. And yet, says Dr. Bittencourt, actual data was lacking. That is perhaps not surprising, for collecting it is hard work. The tallest trees can be scaled only by specialist climbers. Fortunately, some of Dr. Bittencourt's colleagues were experienced tree climbers. The team chose as test subjects a collection of dipterocarps in a rainforest in northeastern Borneo. Over the course of 3 months in 2022, the researchers measured 38 different trees. The team then monitored how fast 27 of those trees grew over 770 days from 2022 to 2024. What we found is that the trees were adjusting some key parameters so they could be very tall and still keep their leaves hydrated, says Dr. Bittencourt. Each tree's water-transporting xylem widened as they ran from tip to base, which helps reduce resistance in the parts of the xylem closest to the ground. For the tallest trees, the widening was more pronounced than would be expected if they were simply scaled-up versions of their shorter relatives. Gravity meant that the pulling power of leaves declined as trees got taller, as expected. But the dipterocarps had accounted for that too. Their highest leaves sported higher concentrations of osmolites, chemicals that help cells hold their shape when water is scarce. That meant they were no more susceptible to wilting than those lower down. Thanks to such clever engineering, the researchers found no relation between a tree's height and the reduction in its growth rate during a six-month drought that began in December 2023. By virtue of their enormous size, the tallest 1% of trees store over half the carbon in Earth's forests. The assumption that these giants will be the most severely affected by droughts is factored into some climate change models. The dipterocarp's clever plumbing suggests those models may need pruning. Section 6. How to train for a heat wave. A nice hot bath can go a long way. England's football team set up camp in West Palm Beach, Florida on June 1st, almost 2 weeks before the start of the 2026 World Cup. That was so the players, many of whom were used to training in the mild climate of Britain, could adapt to the blistering heat of the host nations. But as July brings Western Europe's third heat wave of 2026, even those not competing in elite sports might wonder how they can train appropriately to beat the heat. Preparing for heat requires exposure to heat. That increases levels of blood plasma, the watery stuff which carries blood cells around the body, meaning the heart does not have to work as hard to pump blood and can beat in a more leisurely manner for longer. More plasma also improves blood flow to the skin. There, tiny sweat glands release water and electrolytes onto the skin's surface, whence the water evaporates, cooling the body. As the body adapts to heat, it lowers the temperature at which perspiration begins, as well as the amount of electrolytes lost. The best way to bring about such changes is controlled hyperthermia. Unfortunately, that involves being locked in a heat chamber for 90 minutes and monitored with a rectal thermometer. In the sweltering heat, participants spend 30 minutes exercising to raise their core body temperatures to a target value, usually 38.5 degrees Celsius. The next hour is then spent alternating between exercise and rest to keep their temperature fixed at the target. And you have to repeat this daily for 5 to 7 days. Few people, however, have a heat chamber or the necessary monitoring equipment in their living room. Fortunately, scientists have devised methods more appropriate for everyday life. The simplest is to exercise outside in the heat, says Neil Maxwell, an environmental physiologist at the University of Brighton. That will naturally acclimatize you. Even better is to add a hot bath. A study published in 2016 in the Scandinavian Journal of Medicine and Science in Sports found that 40 minutes on a treadmill in 18 degrees Celsius heat, followed by 40 minutes in a hot bath daily for 6 days, improved several measures of acclimatization. In fact, as a study published in April in Healthcare found, hot baths alone can do the trick. This work, which looked at healthy adults aged over 65, showed that an hour a day in a 40 degrees Celsius bath produced signs of acclimatization after just 4 days. So there it is, as it were. No need to sweat it. Simply immersing yourself in hot water brings about the necessary increased core temperature, says Laura Wilson of Middlesex University, who led the research. Acclimatization is not permanent. If you don't keep exposing yourself to heat, then you're going to start losing the adaptive benefits, says Dr. Maxwell. Still, only a few days of training are needed in the lead-up to a heat wave. The evidence suggests 75 to 80% of adaptations build up in the first 4 to 7 days. Heat can be dangerous, and acclimatization is not immunity. The usual risks from heat still apply. Try and replace 150% of the fluid you lose during any kind of session to acclimatize, says Dr. Wilson. If you're starting to feel faint or dizzy or lightheaded, take yourself out of the environment. But when done safely, some simple tactics could help take the edge off the weather. Jumping in a hot bath may not be appealing as temperatures begin to rise, but your future self will thank you for it. Section 7. Who is capable of evil? Stop lowering the age of criminal responsibility. How do you judge whether children are responsible for their actions? The answer often depends on age. Given how slowly human character develops, most countries do not hold the youngest to be criminally responsible, even if they commit heinous acts. In the eyes of the law, the least mature, who cannot grasp the consequences of what they do, are reckoned to be doli incapax, or incapable of evil. Yet that raises a second question. How old is old enough to count? Countries answer this in wildly different ways as they wrestle with the task of defining the age of criminal responsibility. Now, regrettably, lawmakers in many places are pushing it downwards. In February, Argentina lowered its age from 16 to 14. Others, from the Maldives to South Korea, may do something similar. Gangs have been a scourge in Sweden for many years. It now plans to reduce the age of responsibility for the most serious crimes. Last month, Northern Ireland blocked a motion that would have raised the age from just 10, the joint lowest in Europe, to 14. Politicians are listening to voters angry about dramatic and well-publicized crimes, and you can understand why. Indonesians were horrified when a 12-year-old stabbed her mother 26 times, killing her. In Colombia, a 15-year-old boy last year shot and killed a senator campaigning to be president. In Sweden and elsewhere, gangs used children to attack properties or people. Criminals like to recruit young foot soldiers because they are cheap and pliable. They often lack the impulse control and judgment that most adults possess. Neuroscientists suggest that the brain keeps developing well into adulthood, perhaps even into the mid-20s, which may be why so much crime is committed by the young. Teens are often enticed into gangs by the promise of quick money. Criminals also calculate that the youngest may dodge punishment if caught. In Britain, drug dealers use children precisely because they are underage. You can see, therefore, why lawmakers want to criminalize the acts of ever younger people. Authorities may hope that doing so will remove an incentive for gangs to recruit them. They should

Queensland, Australia, where 10-year-olds are counted as criminally responsible, 96% of children who are released from prison go on to reoffend within a year. It is wiser to try rehabilitation. That will often mean securing young wrongdoers safely away from wider society. But rather than punishing them, the goal should be to tackle the social, educational, and other factors that first drew them into criminality. One focus should be on those brains. In Britain, a fifth of children in the youth justice system have learning difficulties. Another should be to deal with social problems early by, say, providing mentors. In Sweden, around half of all kids who are investigated for a serious crime were flagged to social services for worrying behavior before the age of 12. Nothing will stop all wrongdoing by children. There should be severe criminal penalties for adults who recruit and exploit the young. But the goal for children should be to create better childhoods with fewer reasons to go into crime and to prevent criminal children from becoming criminal adults. Section 8. Cities are rethinking what happens after dark. Making it easier to party is becoming serious public policy. The job of nightlife czar may sound hedonistic. Then Corian Reynolds explains what it entails. Officially Boston's director of the nightlife economy, Miss Reynolds can sometimes be found standing outside a bar at 2 a.m., watching how staff manage crowds spilling into the street. When residents complain about noise, she may be nearby with a decibel meter, with a plan not to kill the buzz but measure it. I'm like, hey, actually it didn't seem that loud, she tells them. Her task is, essentially, to help more people have fun without making nearby residents miserable. She is the first person to hold the job in Boston and one of a rising number of officials across the country tasked with livening up life after dark. For decades, city officials were interested mainly in enforcing strict rules, some dating to Prohibition, on pubs, music venues, and dance halls. Now, roughly a dozen American municipalities, from Iowa City to Philadelphia, have an official responsible for promoting the nightlife economy. This evolution in thinking can be seen in New York. A measure known as the Cabaret Law, which required venues to obtain special licenses before allowing more than three people to dance, was introduced in 1926. In the 1990s, Rudy Giuliani, then the city's mayor, revived the law as part of his administration's broken windows strategy, an approach to policing that sought to deter serious crime by cracking down on minor offenses. The law was finally repealed in 2017, and the city's first nightlife mayor, Ariel Pallets, was appointed to her post the year after. Her office set up mediation services to help residents and business owners resolve noise complaints, though Ms. Pallets cautions that the correct term is sound, not noise. The prior system was purely punitive, she says, with each complaint automatically dispatching police. Her office also assisted bars, clubs, and restaurants navigate permits and city bureaucracy. The benefits are clear. New York's nightlife economy is thought to generate $35 billion a year. But enacting change has been arduous. Until May, applicants for liquor licenses in New York City still had to notify state officials if they wanted to allow dancing. For officials like Ms. Reynolds, the biggest limits to her agenda remain red tape surrounding liquor licenses, zoning, and permitting. Boston is one of many cities that caps the number of liquor licenses well below market demand. But in 2024, after Ms. Reynolds pushed for change, the city created 225 new licenses. According to the local government, it was the single largest addition to Boston's liquor license quota since the end of Prohibition. Other cities are experimenting with new approaches that, if successful, could spread. San Francisco has created entertainment zones where patrons may consume alcohol on streets and sidewalks. Boston and some neighboring municipalities have done the same as part of the World Cup. The tournament has become an opportunity to test looser rules,
with several host cities temporarily extending bar hours.

0: Meanwhile, Austin, Texas, which is known for its live music, has adopted a policy that protects established venues from noise complaints by occupants of new residential buildings, putting the onus on developers to provide adequate soundproofing. Smaller cities are following suit. Syracuse, a college town of 145,000 in upstate New York, recently announced plans to hire a nightlife coordinator. A thriving after-dark economy, the city reckons, creates jobs not just in hospitality and entertainment, but also in sanitation, transport, and security. It also generates more tax revenue. At a time when remote work has left downtowns quieter, encouraging nightlife is one way to sustain commercial activity after office hours while giving people more reasons to gather in person. Nightlife czars have a different challenge now, too. Between 2003 and 2023, data from the Bureau of Labor Statistics' American Time Use Survey shows that the average amount of time 18 to 30-year-olds spent socializing each day fell by 38%. Adriana Cejas, an international nightlife consultant, says her industry is now in a war against the couch. In Boston, Ms. Reynolds' mission to reclaim the night continues. Next on her to-do list is persuading the city's public transport operator to run later into the night. The job of a nightlife czar is not always fun, but hopefully the cities they oversee will be. Section 9. The Secret to Good Questions. Consideration, Consistency, and Curveballs. Some professions are defined by questions. Detectives ask them, and suspects have the right not to answer them. A phrase like, "I'm the one asking the questions," sounds appropriate when coming from a journalist, and pretty weird from the lips of a plumber. But questions are crucial in every organization. They sharpen thinking and extract information when things go wrong. They are central to forging relationships. According to research by Karen Huang of Georgetown University and her co-authors, people who ask more questions tend to be better liked. Questions are a crude way to measure career progression. As you get more senior, you spend less time doing the work and more time asking about it. By the time you reach the boardroom, your principal output is questions. An absence of questions may indicate a culture that does not brook them. Even easy questions can be a warning sign. A paper by Elliot Ash of ETH Zurich and his co-authors trawls through interview reports posted by Glassdoor, a workplace review site, and finds that candidates are more likely to turn down high-wage job offers when they rate the interview process undemanding. By analyzing free text posts about interviews, the researchers find that candidates view softball questions as a signal about the quality of future colleagues. Tough questions are not just a way for employers to screen for able candidates. The reverse also applies. What makes a good question obviously depends on the context. The five whys, a succession of why questions that are meant to lead to the root cause of a problem, originated in Toyota and has spread from there. But what works well as an investigative technique in a specific environment is not going to help with forging relationships. Why were you absent yesterday? I was at a funeral. Why? What do you mean, why? Still, some rules of thumb work across different settings. Paying attention to the answer is always a good idea. Lots of people ask questions in order to supply their own piece of information, a phenomenon christened boomerasking in a recent paper by Allison Wood Brooks of Harvard Business School and Michael Yeomans of Imperial College London. If you ask someone where they are going on holiday in order to tell them that you are heading to Bhutan for the trip of a lifetime, you are boomerasking. Unsurprisingly, it doesn't land well. The researchers find that questioners are seen as insincere if they are not interested in the other person's answer. Some people don't even bother with an interlocutor in conducting a Q&A session with themselves while others watch in puzzlement. What kind of questions do I like? Rhetorical ones. Do I want anyone else to answer them? No. Do I struggle making friends? Yes. If you are making comparisons, the consistency of questions matters. Unstructured interviews make it harder to judge between candidates and easier for bias to creep in. Take, for example, the funding gap between male and female founders. Investors tend to ask different questions of entrepreneurs depending on their gender. Men are more likely to be asked about their startup's growth potential, and women are more likely to be quizzed about risks. By systematizing the evaluation framework used by an early-stage investment platform, Amisha Miller of New York University and her co-authors eliminated, and even reversed, investors' preference for all male teams over female-founded ones. Yet asking the same bad question of everyone is not particularly useful. Another paper by Nandil Bhatia and Wei Kai of Columbia University and Samir Srivastava of the University of California, Berkeley, identifies the ingredients of a good question. The authors trained a large language model to identify what they call curveball questions, which they define as questions that are difficult to predict and therefore hard to prepare for, but also relevant to what has come before and therefore tough to dodge. They then analyzed earnings call transcripts at listed American firms and found that curveball questions from analysts were associated with larger share price movements and rating changes, presumably because they were likelier to elicit new information than other questions. The researchers also found that star analysts and analysts who were new to covering the firm were more likely to ask curveballs. The stars can draw on expertise. The newbies are not yet immersed in conventional wisdom. Both lead to better questions. Well, that's all the time I have for today, but thank you again for tuning in. You've been listening to this week's edition of The Economist. This is Trevor, wishing you a good rest of your day.
1: Here's your Southern Illinois weather forecast.
2: Good morning. Today, expect sunshine with a high near 94. Tonight, expect clear skies with a low near 77. Sunday, expect sunshine with a high near 100. Sunday night, expect clear skies with a low near 82. Monday, expect sunshine with a high near 99. Get your weather every hour right here on Mind's Eye Radio, your virtual newsstand.
3: In Belleville and Granite City, it's partly cloudy and 78 degrees. In Collinsville, it's sunny and 78 degrees.
4: The leatherback sea turtle swims in three oceans and nests along both coasts of North and South America, Africa, Asia, Australia, and the Pacific Islands. Its ability to travel so extensively has brought it to the brink of extinction, even as so many countries work to protect it. But there is still hope in our ocean world.
5: In general, turtles are doing much better in the Atlantic than they're doing in the Pacific Ocean. The reason for that is longer and more coordinated conservation work, both on the beaches and with the shrimp fishing and with the longline fishing.
4: That's Dr. Carl Safina, president of the Blue Ocean Institute. In the past 20 years, the leatherback turtle population has declined 95%. To save them, fishermen must use turtle-safe hooks and nets, and governments must protect their beaches. As for the average American...
5: Well, I think it's important that people know that the kinds of seafood that they like may be caught in ways that hurt sea turtles. 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
4: We may yet save this ocean dinosaur. I'm Marilyn Cooley. Our ocean world is made possible by the National Marine Sanctuary Foundation, helping protect our underwater treasures. 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
8: This is Kathy Ashby Ontiveros, bringing you some recent opinion pieces from USA Today. These articles are the most recent ones published today, July 20, 2026, along with a few others from the past few days. The first piece was submitted as part of USA Today's forum, and it comes from Megan Marcus of Florida, July 20, 2026. The headline reads, "I'm 16. Permanent daylight saving time won't help students. I live in Florida, where clocks continue to spring forward and fall back, despite the state-level Sunshine Protection Act of 2018, which cannot take effect until federal passage. As a teenager, the time shift adds zigzags to my emotional roller coaster, not to mention brain fog and difficulty focusing. My family's co-occurring moodiness and the obtrusive Miami heat that stretches an hour later during daylight saving time don't help. It's agonizing enough to be jolted from slumber by my 7 a.m. alarm when my clock is set to standard time. As a 16-year-old high school student, that familiar pang is a battle cry that pits my circadian rhythm against my calendar. Coupled with permanent daylight saving time, which would obscure the invigorating light of dawn, my wake-up routine, along with those of most American workers and students, would become a nightmare. It's understandable to crave year-round evening sunshine, whether for sports, family time, or simply personal preference. But the so-called Sunshine Protection Act is no bastion of fun or even ease. Spikes in stroke rates, chronic sleep deprivation, and for students like myself, declining scores seem steep prices to pay for extra evening rays. In a culture that increasingly prioritizes convenience, like easier driving or later work activities, over health, the best act of rebellion is sunshine protection by way of fixed standard time. But even springing forward, while disorienting, is favorable to the risks that the House of Representatives legislation poses. If we set our clocks in conflict with our bodies, it's only a matter of time before we experience a public health crisis. As Congress squabbles over an hour of daylight, students, the future of America, are being left to weather an educational system in shambles. Before Washington filibusters this comparatively minor issue into oblivion, I'd like to see improvements on the wildly disproportionate counselor-to-student ratio, underfunded teachers, and deteriorating academic performance that will produce an ill-prepared generation of Americans. Though I am lucky enough to attend a private high school, my lifelong experience navigating public education was rife with mental health struggles, caused in part by defunct school infrastructure. Framing permanent daylight saving time as a cure-all is like taking Advil for an open head wound. The next article comes with this headline. ICE detained me for 80 days. America's silence is no longer an option. By Sala Sarsour, opinion contributor, July 20, 2026. On March 30, on a morning like any other in my hometown of Milwaukee, a man in plain clothes emerged from a car speeding toward me, a handgun visible at his side, and asked, "Are you Sala Sarsour?" Within minutes, nearly a dozen cars and some 20 agents, masked, plain clothes, one flashing a U.S. Immigration and Customs Enforcement badge, converged on me and informed me that I was under arrest. I was sure it was a case of mistaken identity. After all, I've been a legal permanent resident for over 30 years, with a clean record here, a business owner deeply connected to my community, and a devoted father of 6 children and 9 grandchildren, all of whom are U.S. citizens. I was wrong. In a brazen assault on the First Amendment and an affront to the Constitution, I believe I was targeted, arrested, and detained by the Trump administration for speaking out against the ongoing atrocities Israel is committing. just as I and so many others believe that Mahmoud Khalil, Sami Hamdi, Yaqub Ira, Lekha Cordia, and others were before me. As a national leader supporting some of the largest and longest-standing grassroots organizations for Palestinian rights, my arrest marked a serious escalation in the Trump administration's repression agenda. This is not just an attack against me and others working for Palestinian freedom. It is an attempt to dismantle the very values we profess as a nation. Although a judge on June 18 ordered my release, affirming that my speech in support of Palestinian rights is constitutionally protected, my legal battle is far from over. I still face the threat of deportation. My case is part of a broader retaliatory pattern targeting those who have worked to expose Israel's ongoing genocide in Gaza. The aim is simple and should give us all pause: to have a chilling effect on constitutionally protected free speech that the government dislikes. The conditions in the ICE jail in Indiana, where I spent 80 long days, were degrading and dehumanizing. I was denied appropriate testing and proper nutrition needed for my type 2 diabetes, losing at least 30 pounds while in custody. Basic religious accommodations, like halal food and mandatory Friday congregational prayers, were not reasonably provided, and I faced disruptions to and ridicule of my obligatory dawn prayers. The Department of Homeland Security has claimed that all people in ICE custody get 3 meals a day and, quote, proper medical treatment. Aspects of my confinement were hauntingly reminiscent of my experience growing up under a brutal Israeli military occupation in the West Bank, where we became accustomed to violent, humiliating treatment at the hands of Israeli soldiers. As a child of 15, I was imprisoned for 2 years on charges that included throwing stones, and was subjected to intimidation, coercive interrogation tactics, and threats of rape. When I was 22, after returning from the United States to visit family in the West Bank, I was arrested again and severely tortured, psychologically abused, and brought before an Israeli military tribunal. Eventually, like many Palestinians before me, I signed a statement in Hebrew, a language I do not understand, hoping only that the abuse would end and that I would be allowed to return to my family. Federal immigration officials have known about and reviewed these spurious charges against me, charges I have always categorically denied on multiple occasions. After all, Israeli military courts, which have been roundly condemned by human rights groups, including Israeli ones, as unjust, convict Palestinians at a rate of almost 100%, often relying on confessions extracted through torture. Why is the Trump administration undermining our constitutional rights to silence criticism of a foreign country and opinions it doesn't agree with? The erosion of our civil liberties is the real threat facing America today. Even the federal judge presiding over my case questioned the government's timing in dredging up these false, decades-old Israeli military court convictions, now being weaponized because of my lawful speech. It is a move that is as transparent as it is politically calculated. Data shows that 97% of the more than 400,000 immigrants this administration has detained have no violent criminal history, many with American spouses or children. These were some of the same individuals I spent time with when I was held in Indiana. My faith, my family, and my community's relentless advocacy are what sustained me while I was incarcerated. Hundreds of community members from across the political and religious spectrum, including many of my longtime partners in interfaith work, submitted sworn declarations to the court on my behalf, and thousands more signed petitions and letters to Congress. They, along with the good people of conscience across the nation, are what continue to give me hope as I continue fighting for my freedom. For over 30 years in the United States, I have lived by my values and served my community, and I plan to continue doing so. Silence is no longer an option, whether it's on behalf of those wrongly held by ICE or those suffering under Israel's illegal occupation and its U.S.-backed wars abroad. I will continue to fight for our U.S. constitutional rights to be protected, not just for myself, but for all communities that have been silenced. Salah Sorsour is the president of the Islamic Society of Milwaukee and a national board member of American Muslims for Palestine. Our next article comes with this headline: Who is Andy Burnham, Britain's surprising new prime minister? An opinion by Elliot Wilson, opinion contributor, July 20, 2026. On Monday, July 20, Sir Keir Starmer will meet King Charles III and formally resign as Prime Minister, just 2 years and 15 days into the job. Labour fell out of love with him well before that. The party's members of Parliament wanted someone warmer, more relatable on television, and settled on the Mayor of Greater Manchester, Andy Burnham. But the Mayor needed a seat in the House of Commons. An ally, Josh Simons, gave up his Makerfield seat a few miles from Burnham's home, and Burnham won the by-election easily. The MP was sworn in June 22. The same day, Starmer announced he was stepping down. No one challenged him. Burnham, 56, may have come from outside Westminster to replace Starmer, but he's not an unknown quantity. This is his third act in politics. He grew up working class and Catholic between Liverpool and Manchester, and used to say his greatest influences were Everton Football Club, the Labour Party, and the Catholic Church, in that order. At Cambridge, reading English at Fitzwilliam College, and later in London, he has talked often about feeling like an outsider. There's an air of the origin story about this. Burnham worked briefly in trade journalism. Then he was a researcher for a Labour MP. In 1998, he became special advisor to Chris Smith, culture secretary under Prime Minister Tony Blair. That put him on a fast track. In 2001, Burnham was elected to the House of Commons for Lee, a safe Labour seat near his hometown. He rose through junior ministerial posts at the Home Office and Department of Health before capping the Labour government's final years as Culture Secretary, then Health Secretary. When Labour left office in 2010, Burnham, then 40, was a senior figure. Not through any great accomplishment or fixed political philosophy, but through general affability and a rare politician's knack for seeming like a normal human being. He ran for Labour leader that year, and again in 2015, losing badly both times, finishing a distant second in 2015 to the surprise hard-left victor, Jeremy Corbyn. In his mid-40s, with Labour under Corbyn, Burnham reevaluated his career. The Conservative government had created elected mayoral posts for large urban areas, including his native Greater Manchester, a region of nearly 3 million where the mayor would control policing, transport, housing, and economic development. Burnham left Westminster to run for the job, trading opposition politics nationally for executive power over a limited area, and the country's second biggest personal mandate after London's mayor. He won in 2017 with nearly two-thirds of the vote, then repeated that margin in 2021 and 2024. As mayor, he transformed his image. Suits and ties gave way to casual clothes, and Burnham leaned hard into the culture of the Northwest, especially its music and football. His fluency on television made him the face of resistance to Whitehall's top-down handling of COVID-19, and a fiery 2020 news conference earned him the nickname King of the North. He has a gift for channeling collective emotion. He showed it after a suicide bomber killed 22 people at a 2017 Ariana Grande concert at Manchester Arena. His record after 9 years as mayor is more contested. He's proud of bringing Manchester's bus operators back under public control. Homelessness fell for his first 4 years, then rose again. There's been real regeneration and inward investment, too, though critics say Burnham gets credit that belongs to others. The question is, how well Manchesterism, as Burnham's approach has been clumsily dubbed, translates to running the world's fifth largest economy, a nation of 70 million people with complex relationships across the globe. In the Oval Office, President Donald Trump's reaction to Burnham's impending premiership was graceless, but not entirely wrong. Quote, "I see that he was, I guess, the mayor of a town." Starmer, at least initially, forged a surprisingly workable relationship with Trump. Burnham is more adept and personable, but Trump has already written him off as extremely liberal and expects him to block further oil and gas exploration in the North Sea. Burnham's first symbolic test may come in foreign affairs, where he has little experience and even less of a public record. England's 2-1 semifinal loss to Argentina on July 15 at the World Cup will have stung Burnham, an avid soccer fan. Afterward, Argentine players unfurled a banner reading, "Las Malvinas son Argentinas." The Falklands are Argentine. It's a small matter in itself, though FIFA bars political displays and has opened an investigation. But it comes just months after a leaked internal Pentagon document suggested Washington might reconsider its backing of British sovereignty over the Falkland Islands. The 1982 war remains a touchstone of Britain's ability to defend its global interests. But the Royal Navy is in such poor shape that staging a similar operation today may be impossible. Can Burnham revive the special relationship enough to bring Washington back on side, even on a symbolic issue? Burnham faces a huge leap from executive mayor of a sprawling metro region to head of government of a major world power. We know the generalities. He's soft left, liberal, collectivist, and in favor of public ownership. But the real test starts Monday, when the black door of 10 Downing Street closes behind him and he's in charge. Elliot Wilson is a senior fellow for national security at the Coalition for Global Prosperity and a contributing editor at Defense on the Brink. Our next piece comes with this headline. The new college virtue isn't about if you cheat, but how well. An opinion by Natalie Sandoval of USA Today, July 20, 2026. There's a new morality emerging in the corridors of America's finest universities. If you're not cheating, you're a sucker. Look no further than Brown University, where an artificial intelligence cheating scandal has rattled longtime economics professor Roberto Serrano. This spring, after 3 decades of teaching at Brown, Serrano let his students take their midterm exam at home, upping the difficulty to compensate for the unlimited time. The average score, which had historically run between 65 and 80%, jumped to 96%. Was that a particularly studious class? Maybe. But Serrano suspected a simpler explanation, AI. He announced that the final would be given in person, causing 18 students to drop the class. 9 more didn't bother showing up for the exam. The average score on the final was 48.6%. Serrano shared the anonymized results of the 59 students who took both tests with Inside Higher Ed. A handful can be safely called honest. One scored 95.5% on the midterm and 95% on the final. Another went from 55% to 59%, the only student whose score actually improved. Many more students fell from highs in the top percentile to failing grades. 2 who submitted perfect midterm exams scored exactly 0% on the final. Serrano's students are hardly outliers. A recent survey of more than 95,000 undergraduates at 20 American public research universities estimated that 9% used generative AI to cheat. Among daily AI users, that rate jumped to 26%. Amy Klucke, an associate professor at the University of Louisville, estimated that more than half her students in one online course had committed AI-facilitated plagiarism. Klucke told the Chronicle of Higher Education that cheating had become a culture. Quote, "It's not just an individual student, one out of an entire class or two out of an entire class. It is so many. And when I talk to some undergrads, they're like, everybody does it," unquote. Amanda Gregg, an associate professor at Middlebury College, told the Chronicle that her students, quote, "acknowledge that there is not a culture of social sanctions against cheating," unquote. Gregg recalled that when she was a student, cheaters faced major social sanctions. When she mentioned this to her own students, she said they were shocked. What happened? AI makes cheating easier, certainly. But as Klucke and Gregg suggest, its rise is downstream from a cultural shift in higher education. We're witnessing a move away from a culture that valued honor and integrity. Think of the social conditions that once made a man of his word mean something. Toward one where ambition and prestige are the only markers of worth. Call it striver culture. To a striver, the ends always justify the means. To be a striver is to be concerned with the appearance of prestige above all else. It means attending the high-status school, getting the high-status job, being friends with high-status people. Consider Stanford University, where nearly 40% of students receive disability accommodations. Extra time on tests, excused absences, and priority in choosing on-campus housing. Stanford undergraduate Elsa Johnson disclosed recently that among her peers, it's an open secret how easy accommodations are to get. Students openly discuss, strategize, and even joke about them, Johnson wrote in the Sunday Times. At a university of savvy optimizers, the feeling is that if you aren't getting accommodations, you haven't tried hard enough. In other words, there is no virtue in being an honest loser. This mindset is hardly confined to Silicon Valley. The number of students who qualify for disability accommodations has more than tripled over the past 8 years at the University of Chicago, and it has nearly quintupled over the past 15 years at University of California, Berkeley, according to The Atlantic. One can only imagine what those numbers will look like in a decade or two if universities keep refusing to crack down on illegitimate disability claims. A soft-on-scamming policy suggests administrators are gullible, apathetic, or simply unwilling to see their students clearly. What's most remarkable is not that undergraduates would cheat or even consider cheating. It's that they've assigned moral value to swindling others and getting away with it. Natalie Sandoval graduated from Columbia University in 2024 with a degree in English. She is a USA Today Opinion Fellow through the Intercollegiate Studies Institute. Next up, we have a piece with this headline. "I thought I knew everything at 20. At 29, I'm glad I was wrong." An opinion by Sarah Pequeño of USA Today, July 20, 2026. 2 decades ago, my mother sent a seemingly forgettable birthday card to a friend. "Happy 29-plus birthday," she wrote inside. I asked her what she meant, knowing that her friend was well into her 30s. She explained what she saw as a fact of life. All women wish to be in their 20s forever, never crossing the threshold into old territory. It made sense. 29, the designated final age, was the year my mother had me. I turned 29 years old on July 19, the oldest I will ever be if my mother's throwaway remark on a birthday card 20 years ago is to be believed. Thus begins the countdown to my 30s, when I might finally accept that the jokes about me being unk are true. I'm the first year of Gen Z, the generation born between 1997 and 2012. Gen Z is reportedly terrified of turning 30. The things that define adulthood, stable careers, home ownership, marriage, and children, are no longer set milestones for 20-somethings. We're more likely than other generations to have a mental health diagnosis, which certainly adds to our feelings of despair and fear of the future. By 35, polling shows, Gen Z thinks you are over the hill. All of the boyfriends I've had to this point are married. The girl I celebrated my 13th birthday with has a newborn. The toddler I babysat in high school is 16 years old. I've become one of the oldest co-workers in the newsroom, the friend who finished school before the COVID-19 pandemic began, the person who remembers what it was like on Instagram before Mark Zuckerberg bought it. There are parts of me that haven't changed since I was a teenager. My eyeliner, the jet black wings framing my face most days, has remained unchanged since freshman year of high school. I have the same Instagram and Facebook accounts I created in my childhood bedroom. My music taste remains rooted in the indie, pop, alt, rock genres. Yet my life looks drastically different than it did at 15, 20, or even 25 years old. I spent my teenage years wishing to be older, wiser, and far away from my hometown. At 17, my first therapist told me that I wouldn't be the girl living in her childhood home for the rest of her life. I knew this to a degree, if only because my mother's favorite pastime was looking at real estate listings online. None of these homes would be ours. The 2008 recession had hit my family like it did everyone else, and we were still in the process of recovering from it. For the most part, I thought I was doomed to haunt my childhood home forever. Then I got into college, a few colleges, all far away from my small town, and holding the promise of a new life. My life could really change. I didn't have to be the teenage girl I once believed I was doomed to be for all eternity. It felt as though my life could begin. I thought I knew everything at 20. I thought my world was always going to look the way it did then. I woke up on my 20th birthday in the bed of a man who wasn't quite my boyfriend. I went to my summer class, Introduction to Politics, then went to my magazine internship. It was about that age that I realized writing was the thing I wanted to spend the rest of my life doing. I was learning that my words could resonate with people, even if it was just blog posts about my hometown and college life. A few months later, I was hospitalized for depression. I checked myself in on a Saturday, the same day as a college football game where I was expected to be at my restaurant job. I showed up to the emergency room in a short denim skirt and makeup running down my face. Through tears, I told the nurse checking me in that I no longer wanted to be here. My 20-year-old self was too sad to think about what she wanted 30 to look like. She didn't think she'd live long enough to see it. She certainly didn't think she'd be entering the final year of her 20s, living in New York City, writing for a living, and enjoying her free time with a group of friends who understand her. At some point in the past 9 years, amid therapy, a few different medications, and a lot of growing up, I stopped wanting to die so much and started living. I live my life as close to what teenage me would have wanted. I like to think she'd find me cool. The girl who once reblogged photos of New York City on Tumblr finally moved there days after turning 26. She came out to herself that year. She got sober at 27. At 28, she realized she was finally becoming comfortable in her skin. She no longer feels the sting of her college love life, of the friends she lost, or the grades she got. To any member of Gen Z scared about the future, I want you to know that time, the only constant in this world, will heal you. No, seriously, it does. The thing you feel is defining your life at 17 won't define your life at 20. And whatever defines your life at that age will be long forgotten by the time you're 25. Maybe by 29, you'll realize you are becoming the person you always dreamed of being, even if it took a little longer than you wanted it to. Despite what my mother once told me all those years ago, I no longer feel like 29 is the oldest I'll ever be. I feel like it's just the beginning. Follow USA Today columnist Sarah Pequeño on Blue Sky. Next, we have a piece with this headline, Every Kid Deserves Summer Camp, Not Just Those Who Can Afford It. An opinion by Lisa Gietelson, opinion contributor, July 19, 2026. This summer, thousands of underserved New York City children have been boarding buses for summer camp. That shouldn't be remarkable, but it is. Those buses are departing with joyful kids and relieved parents waving them goodbye only because camping doesn't cost their families. A new national study found that parents of nearly 25 million children want their kids to participate in structured summer experiences like camp. Yet more than half can't afford it. Low and middle income families can't afford quality summer programs, if they're even available where they live. According to American Camp Association statistics, the average cost of camping is more than $1,700 per month per child. Across the nation, families are already stretched by soaring housing, childcare, and food costs. Summer has become yet another expense many can't afford. For too many families, the end of the school year brings anxiety about how they'll safely get their children through the next 10 weeks. As the chief executive officer of the Fresh Air Fund, which has provided free summer experiences to New York City children for nearly 150 years, I see this reality every day. The parents I speak with aren't asking for extravagant summers. They're asking for the same thing I want as a parent of two, to know their children are safe, engaged, and making memories instead of sitting inside all day on their iPads. Summer can offer very different scenarios. In one, children leave home with duffel bags packed for horseback riding, robotics, archery, and lake swims. In another, parents are piecing together childcare, asking grandparents for help, juggling work schedules, or hoping older siblings can watch the younger ones until school resumes. When parents have the financial means to choose summer programs for their kids, safety and caring staff are their top priorities. They also place a premium on time outdoors, physical activity, less screen time, opportunities to build confidence, and the chance to try new things. Summer is a time when children can develop resilience, independence, and confidence. It's when they can discover new interests, make lifelong friendships, and figure out who they are, if they are given the chance. I know this well. I am a former camp kid. My parents were both social workers. Sending my brother and I to sleepaway camp was an incredible financial burden. But they believed those experiences mattered. I arrived at camp nervous, shy, and worried about the new activities I was facing. I left with leadership skills and newfound confidence in my ability to try new things and make friends I still have today. Every child deserves that opportunity, not just the ones whose parents can afford it. Summer has become yet another measure of inequality in our country. Families who can afford camp spend months comparing programs and paying deposits. Families who can't merely hope to patch together nearly 3 months of supervision while trying not to miss work. Top-tier summer camp for all kids is an investment in our country's future. When we invest in summer camp, we're investing in safer neighborhoods, stronger families, a more prepared workforce, and a generation of young people with the confidence to discover who they can become. Kids who build confidence, resilience, and friendships become stronger students, employees, and neighbors. Every dollar invested in quality summer opportunities pays dividends long after school starts again. Nearly 9 in 10 parents support public funding for summer programs, regardless of political affiliation, race, or income. In an era when consensus is hard to find, this is one issue that brings us together. Now our actions need to catch up with our values. City and state governments should continue expanding investments in high-quality summer programs, while businesses, philanthropists, and nonprofit organizations work together to create more free and affordable opportunities. Cities that have recognized the value of universal childcare should apply a similar mindset and commitment toward summer camp programs. Throughout the summer, I'll watch children see the skyline fade in their bus windows as they head toward a summer of their dreams. We already know camp changes children. The question is, why access to an experience that can shape a child's future still depends on what a family can afford? Lisa Gittleson is the Chief Executive Officer of the Fresh Air Fund. Here is another, one day older, take on the issue of daylight saving time. And it starts with this headline. Daylight saving time forever? No thank you, President Trump. An opinion by Tim Swarens, opinion contributor, July 19, 2026. Donald Trump is never one for moderation. His big, beautiful, and gaudy White House ballroom is only outdone by plans for his massive triumphal arch. So it's up to his advisors and aides, those who last in the job long enough to get their business cards back from the printer, to say, Mr. President, let's think this idea through a bit more. Unfortunately, that didn't happen with Trump's plan to make daylight saving time a permanent fixture from Key West to Seattle. Even worse, the House has now gone along with Trump, voting by a wide margin on July 14 to stop clocks from springing forward and falling back each year. Who brought back bipartisanship? And why did the left and right join forces for this disaster in the making? Now, I get that many Americans don't like our twice-per-year ritual of resetting clocks to adjust to Earth's journey around the sun. But the unsettling changes in sleep habits we experience each fall and spring shouldn't lead us down the darkened path of permanent DST. For the 70 million Americans who live in the Midwest, year-round DST would mean starting school and work in the dark for much of the winter. In my home city of Indianapolis, sunrise is 8 a.m. or later for most of January. A switch to permanent daylight saving time would push back the first rays of light to 9 a.m., long after school buses have discharged their cargo and rush hour traffic has begun to ease. Mid-morning is time for second breakfast, not turning off porch lights and opening window blinds. In response to House passage of the Sunshine Protection Act, an airline trade association warned that changes to DST would cause considerable problems for the aviation industry, including flight disruptions and challenges with domestic and international connections. Health experts also are speaking out. The American Academy of Sleep Medicine isn't a fan of our current pattern of time changes, but warns that permanent DST would be worse for our health, including an increase in seasonal depression and even a rise in heart attacks, strokes, and diabetes. The Sleep Academy is an advocate of adopting permanent standard time, as are some members of Congress who voted against Trump's bill. Arizona and Hawaii already observe permanent standard time, which means they're free from the clock-changing exercise most Americans follow. And while I enjoy the extra hours of evening sun that DST provides in the spring and summer, I would give them up for the happy compromise that permanent standard time offers. This isn't the first time Congress and the President have messed with our clocks. In 1974, the federal government tried permanent DST as a supposed energy-saving measure, before reversing the order less than a year later because the move became widely unpopular with parents, commuters, and farmers. The same problems that Americans endured because of permanent DST when Richard Nixon haunted the White House would plague us again with Trump on the Iron Throne. Yes, Americans grumble about DST, but locking it in year-round is an idea whose time hasn't come. Tim Swarens is a former deputy opinion editor for USA Today and former opinion editor of the Indianapolis Star. We return to politics with the next piece. It starts with this headline. Democrats, stop vying for Republican voters. It's a lost cause. An opinion by Sarah Pequeño of USA Today, July 19, 2026. A new poll on voter enthusiasm ahead of the November midterm elections shows that Make America Great Again is still going strong and spelling trouble for Democrats who are hoping for a blue wave in November. According to a Harris X survey from July, 75% of polled supporters of President Donald Trump said they were definitely going to vote in the midterms. By comparison, 70% of non-MAGA Republicans and 63% of Democrats had the same response. Overall, 85% of MAGA Republicans said they were definitely or probably going to vote. Democrats and independents were also more than likely than all types of Republicans to say that they definitely weren't going to participate in the November elections. Democrats may be ramping up their campaigns and attempting to prove that they are the party focused on affordability and democracy. But the enthusiasm gap is a concerning message from voters that what they've done thus far is not enough to get the entire party to vote. Democrats would be wise to remember that Republicans expressing any frustration with Trump would likely vote for him again if it were possible, and will almost certainly vote Republican in the midterms. They don't actually care about the economy. They only care about stuff like transgender people being attacked. There is an understanding amongst Democrats, however true, that Republicans are losing their enthusiasm for Trump. Polling certainly seems to corroborate this. According to a recent Washington Post Ipsos poll, the president has a 37% approval rating and a 61% disapproval rating. This low percentage is based primarily on his handling of the economy and the war with Iran, two areas where Trump has broken campaign promises to fix the affordability crisis in the United States and not plunge the country into any new international conflicts. But this approval rating is deceptive. While the majority of voters don't believe Trump is doing a good job, 81% of Republicans polled in the survey say they approve of the president's handling of affairs. Those voters are motivated to vote against Democrats in favor of what they see as progress within the United States. A lot has also been said about the slow implosion of MAGA, based on attendance at his events and polling that showed how the release of files related to sex offender Jeffrey Epstein by the Justice Department had led to a fracture in the movement. Yet the latest Republican strategy, fear-mongering about the perceived rise of socialism and communism in the United States, is clearly working. And while Democrats have struggled to motivate voters on fear alone, Republicans have backed up that fear with policies that their voters believe will help in their day-to-day lives. As a progressive, I find it frustrating that MAGA voters are so scared of pronouns and immigrants that they would rather vote against their economic interests in favor of the Republican culture wars. I understand that this is a difference of opinion. I am a woman. I am a queer person. I am the granddaughter of immigrants. Aside from the fact that I believe in the economic policy Democrats espouse, my identity and the identities of people I love are jeopardized by MAGA. I've also come to terms with the fact that the hearts and minds of MAGA voters are set on supporting Trump and the Republican Party under his control. MAGA is the Republican Party. The party my father supported, the party of Ronald Reagan, no longer exists. In its place is a party of hate and fear. Democrats need to understand that and vote accordingly. For too long, the Democrats have focused on trying to convert moderate Republicans into liberal voters. This has proved to be a lost cause for at least a decade. According to polling from the New York Times, 91% of party-first Republicans intend to vote with the GOP come November. Considering that the party has completely remade itself in the image of Trump, including in state and local races, voting for a Republican candidate who does not align themselves with MAGA is a thing of the past. Despite this, Democrats have not abandoned the strategy of appealing to Republicans who might detest Trump, but still consider themselves aligned with their chosen party. While they're getting better at focusing on affordability, they have still failed to come up with clear, uniform messaging on culture war issues like immigration and transgender rights. People who voted Republican in 2024 because they believed attacking immigrants and transgender people would somehow make their lives better are not going to vote Democrat in 2026. The Harris X poll isn't all bad news for Democrats. According to the survey, 44% of participants said they were more likely to vote for a Democratic candidate, compared with 41% who said they were more likely to vote for a Republican. A separate poll from Veracite/Strength in Numbers found that 55% of people who hate both major political parties are planning to vote for Democrats in the midterms. Above all, the left must stay motivated and continue getting voters excited about the November elections. While the candidates

I never asked you about your political views. I have no problem with Republicans. But if you are a MAGA Republican, it would be difficult for us to develop a friendship. Wow. That comment threw me for a loop. But it made me reflect on the bitter divisions within the country. It is literally a civil war. For half a century, I have been a Goldwater Republican and later became a Reaganite. Peace through strength was the motto. I do want to make America great again after its precipitous decline during the Biden presidency. I like much of what President Donald Trump has done as 45 and 47, dislike a few, and scratch my head at others. He has brought pride back to America, especially in the heartland, but dismay and disdain among the coastal elite. I guess I could comment in return, I have no problem with Democrats, but would be difficult for me to develop a friendship with one who has blindly been to a No Kings rally, suffers from Trump derangement syndrome, uses the biased legacy media as their only source of truth, wants Israel to be put in its place, requires unlimited immigration and voting without an ID, desperately aims to completely abolish U.S. immigration and customs enforcement, allows biological males and women's sports, and denigrates all MAGA as fascists or Nazis without understanding the real meaning of those words. I used many harsh adverbs, adjectives, and verbs in that response. Blindly, suffers, biased, only, unlimited, desperately, abolish, and denigrates. I know some of these righteous people. One even referred to J.D. Vance as the so-called vice president. She was affronted when I disagreed and said, he is the vice president. TDS goes that deep. But I know many others who lean left and vote left on principle. I can have rational conversations with them. I visited Israel and Palestine a decade ago. The scars of the 1948 partitioning still remain. Israel has the right to defend itself, yet a peaceful branch of the Palestinians deserves a home. Iran with a nuclear weapon would destabilize the region, but its great people deserve a government that provides them freedom. Many MAGA feel that the Democrats did not open the border for humanitarian reasons. Once the Supreme Court said that the census was to count all people, they felt that many Democrats saw it as a way to lessen the effect of out-migration on a liberal state's congressional appropriation. Who knows if that is true? This line of thought leads to Trump's push for nationwide voter ID laws. The left hates ICE. Some lawmakers and judges seem to support the idea that the victim is at fault when an illegal alien slash undocumented immigrant commits a serious crime. Some on the radical left prevent ICE officers from doing their lawful job and legislate that local law enforcement officers should not help. This only makes neighborhoods less safe. There should be a middle ground. As a scientist in the medical field, I saw firsthand the disinformation the Biden administration put out about COVID-19 and the complacency of the mainstream and social media in failing to challenge it. This has resulted in many people rebelling against necessary vaccines, such as the measles vaccine. However, Health and Human Services Secretary Robert F. Kennedy Jr. might be heading in the wrong direction. The absurdity of biological males in women's sports is a direct violation of Title IX. It hurts the rights perspective of those with different gender ideologies. Hopefully, diversity, equity, and inclusion, DEI, and wokefulness have seen their demise. As a university professor, I saw both the good and the harm they caused. We need a stronger school system to lift up those from disadvantaged backgrounds to a level where they can compete on merit. Maybe we should keep the Department of Education. This brings me to a final point, the heavily leftward biased traditional news media, but also those on the right, is at fault for much of this. Objective facts are pushed aside and spin is put in their place. Trump can do no right or wrong. There's no question that Trump is bombastic, but I personally believe that the country is in a far better place with him as president than it would have been under a Kamala Harris presidency. I guess I'm MAGA light. America must be great again. Trump is trying,

0: and sometimes to me, very trying. But he has us on the right path. God bless America. Charles Robinson is a contributor at the Columbus Dispatch, where this column originally appeared. And our last piece for this session comes with this headline. My car was stolen. Yours might be just as easy to take. An opinion by James E. Causey of the Milwaukee Journal Sentinel, July 18, 2026. After a week of social media tips, Ring camera videos, and sleepless nights, my stolen 2012 Audi A5 coupe turned up abandoned about a mile and a half from my house. For a moment, I felt relieved. Then I saw what was left of it. Sometime during the week it was gone, the people driving my Audi led police on a high-speed chase and left it a mess. The driver's seat was broken. The passenger side was scraped and gouged. And, to add insult to injury, a box of dog treats that didn't belong to my pet were strewn over the back seat. The damage topped $6,000. The car had been missing only 7 days, but it felt much longer. Every time I heard sirens or heard of another police chase, I wondered if officers were chasing someone in my car. That thought stayed with me day and night. Once I saw the car, a small part of me wished the insurance company had declared it a total loss. However, the damage wasn't the hardest part. It was wondering what happened while my car was gone and learning about the frighteningly effective techniques used to steal it. Through videos people sent me on social media, I watched teenagers, some who didn't look a day over 17, driving my car through Milwaukee in the middle of the night. One video showed my Audi sitting in an alley about 3 a.m. Several young people climbed out and appeared to be going through other vehicles in driveways. Watching strangers treat my car like it was disposable made me angry. It also taught me something I didn't know before my car was stolen. Most of us are behind the times when it comes to protecting our vehicles. Police believe whoever stole my Audi used electronic equipment to bypass its security system and program a blank key fob, allowing them to drive away without damaging the steering column. That realization may be the most unsettling part of this experience. If this technology is that easy for thieves to get their hands on, every driver should be paying attention. The vehicle was stolen on June 23 in broad daylight near Milwaukee Area Technical College while I was interviewing for PBS's Black Nouveau show. Ironically, I was talking with media personality Vivian King about how her annual White Party brings people together and helps change perceptions of Milwaukee. Imagine that. Just 3 blocks from a police station, teenagers were stealing my car. This was about more than losing a vehicle. It felt like someone had stolen a part of my life. My house keys were in the armrest. So was my work laptop. We changed the locks on our home, but the fear lingered. If someone is willing to steal your car, what keeps them from showing up at your house? I posted photos of my car on social media, asked friends to share them, filed a police report, and spent days looking for it myself. Tips started coming in. Some people genuinely wanted to help. Others offered to recover my car for a fee. That made me angry. I watched social media reports of police chasing a black Audi A5 before officers called off the pursuit because it was being driven so recklessly. Friends kept sending me photos and videos of what appeared to be my car in different parts of the city. The thieves weren't trying to hide what they were doing. They replaced my license plate with another plate from a scrapped vehicle. Just when I had about given up hope, my wife and I received a message from a man who said he had seen my car. He told us he didn't want to get involved, but because of the work I do in the community, he wanted to help. He only asked that we bless him with a few dollars. He told my wife the Audi was parked near some bushes in the 4900 block near 38th and Stark Streets. She drove over to check, but didn't want to get out of her car to investigate if it was our car. She was understandably nervous, so she came home and called me at work. I left work, picked up my gun for protection. I have a Wisconsin concealed carry weapon permit, and we drove back together. The car was so dirty and badly damaged, I wasn't sure it was mine until I checked the VIN, vehicle identification number, on the dash. Then I called police. They told me not to get inside the car. When officers arrived, they dusted the inside for fingerprints. They explained that prints on the outside door handle or trunk wouldn't mean much because anyone could claim they simply touched the car. Prints inside the vehicle would be much harder to explain. When they asked me to start the car with my key, I couldn't help but laugh. The thieves had changed my radio to an obscure opera station. The chuckle didn't last long. The engine would crank, but the car wouldn't go into gear because the thieves had reprogrammed the key fob. Police told me thieves are increasingly using electronic devices to bypass a vehicle's security system. In some cases, they amplify the signal from a legitimate key fob, so the vehicle believes the key is nearby. In other cases, like mine, thieves broke a window, connected a tablet-like device to the car's computer, and programmed a blank key fob. Within minutes, they had a working key. Police in Ohio have broken up a car theft ring and recovered blank key fobs along with electronic equipment used to create duplicate keys. Modern car thieves no longer reach for a screwdriver or a shaved key. All they need is the right technology. That means almost any vehicle, including high-end models, can become a target. The one good thing to come from this experience is that I can share what I learned and maybe help someone else avoid becoming a victim. There are a few simple steps that can make your car a less attractive target. A hidden tracking device may help police recover your vehicle if it's stolen. An old-fashioned steering wheel lock can be enough to persuade a thief to move on to an easier target. Police also recommend storing your key fob in a metal container or an RFID blocking pouch when you're at home. RFID stands for Radio Frequency Identification. Keeping your keys away from doors and windows can make it harder for thieves using signal amplifying equipment to intercept the signal. I wish we didn't have to think this way, but that's our reality. I still have questions. Why are devices capable of programming key fobs so easy to buy? Who is teaching teenagers to use this technology to steal cars? And why aren't more people being warned that this is happening? Before I end, I want to thank everyone who reached out. People called to check on me, offered rides, and even let me borrow their vehicles while I was without mine. I'll never forget that kindness. My Audi was stolen, damaged, and abandoned. My faith in people wasn't. In the end, that's something no thief could take away. James E. Causey is an Ideas Lab reporter for the Milwaukee Journal Sentinel, where this column first appeared.
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2: Hello, Mind's Eye community. The 2026 season of St. Louis Cardinals baseball is underway at Busch Stadium in St. Louis. Mind's Eye will be providing audio description at select games this season, so dig out your Cardinals jersey, grab a friend, and come on down. 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Game time is at 1:15 p.m. For the full list of events and links to purchase tickets, visit our calendar at bit.ly/upcoming-ad-events.
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5: Sharon Glessner, reading to you today from the July 22, 2026 edition of the Waterloo Republic Times. County debate adding an admin. For the third year in a row, an audit report of Monroe County finances was followed by lively discussion with a proposition of installing a county administrator, drawing skepticism from one county employee and outright opposition from a commissioner. The prospect of adding a county administrator was introduced during Monday's Monroe County Board meeting by Chairman George Green, who explained through analogy. Think of the county board as a board of directors of a company. The board decides where the organization is going, Green began. The county administrator is like the chief operating officer who makes sure the organization gets there effectively or efficiently. Green also said the implementation of a county administrator would not take authority away from the duly elected board. Rather, he contended the board gains the capacity to focus on strategic decision instead of day-to-day management by installing a single point of contact for county department heads. The need for a county administrator, according to Green, is due in part to growing requirements and more complex regulations. An administrator, Green argued, would strengthen the board by allowing commissioners to spend more time on policy and constituent concerns, in addition to improve coordination between departments and eliminating a scenario in which department heads may receive conflicting directions. Green also pointed out that the board would be responsible for the performance of an administrator and retains the prerogative to replace the individual in that position should the board feel a change is needed. Monroe County has experimented with an administrator position in the past, with Mark Kurtz serving as the county coordinator and economic development director from February 2006 until he resigned in September 2007. Linda Lair also served as the county coordinator from late 2012 until early 2016. Monroe County Clerk Jonathan McLean offered his opinion, explaining he and Monroe County Treasurer Kevin Kenningstein are directly involved with quite a bit of county business. McLean explained that he and Kenningstein execute a lot of day-to-day. We pay the bills. We process a lot of the contracts. The agreements that are constantly happening flow through my office. If it involves money, Kevin's office is always involved. The issue that arises is the county clerk has too much influence in the process, McLean continued, adding an administrator might take some of that out of the county clerk's office and put it back with the county board. McLean also referred to conversations with former commissioner Dennis Knobloch, who spoke highly of Mark Kurtz, who worked with Knobloch during his time as Monroe County clerk. Knobloch said it was very nice having Mark in the courthouse assisting with the day-to-day operations, McLean continued. He wasn't necessarily against it. McLean concluded by saying a specific job description is needed before any action could take place. What would they do? What kind of candidate are you looking for? Are you looking for someone who's formally trained and has a degree in public administration, a graduate degree? Are you looking for someone who just has a bunch of experience? McLean asked. I think a lot of it depends on what you want that person to do. McLean also pointed out his office has recently employed a formally trained accountant. While the position required higher pay, McLean reported the addition has led to a lot more efficient processing. Commissioner Doug Garmer, who vacated his seat on the Columbia City Council after being appointed to the county board, spoke of his experience working with an administrator as part of city government. As an alderman, it alleviated a lot of the stress, Garmer said, explaining the city administrator was able to provide details not available to those who weren't there every day. Garmer also liked the idea of having a single point of contact. I can tell you that it makes you more prepared as a government official to enact a policy in a knowledgeable fashion, Garmer continued. And I think it could streamline a lot of the stuff that has become a bumpy road in a lot of cases. I think it is definitely a step we need to reinvestigate. Green began his statement by addressing a rumor he heard suggesting Green wanted to create the position in order to fill the role himself when the new board is seated December 6th. Green lost the Republican primary election for his seat on the board to Marvin Wittner, who will face Democratic challenger Pat Kelly in November. Green insisted he does not intend to have a position with the county when his term expires. I didn't come to this for the money. I came to help, Green said, adding, I'm not looking to be a county administrator or anything like that. Commissioner Vicki Kerber also noted the change in leadership in December following the general election in November. Speaking adamantly against the prospect of installing a county administrator, she also asserted that any further discussion of a county administrator should be put on hold until the new board is seated. We are just 4 months out from a new county board being seated. I don't think there should be any discussion prior to a new board being seated on December 6th. And then we may look into that, Kerber said. Kerber began by describing her time as an alderman for the city of Waterloo, which does not employ a city administrator. We had points of contact for those folks from the city, from the departmental heads to elected office holders, and it worked very well, Kerber began. She explained a similar situation she was put in place during Knobloch's tenure, but after restrictions put in place during COVID-19 were lifted, monthly department head meetings were not reestablished. It's all about communication, folks, and I don't think speaking to you as a taxpayer that we need a $100,000 job or more and another layer of government in order to do what we've been rightly elected to do as a county board, Kerber said. Since March 17th, I've heard from a lot of taxpayers as to what went wrong with Oak Hill, and a lot of that was about communication, Kerber continued, adding she heard unsettling issues for 2 years prior to the decision to leave Oak Hill. I heard from departmental heads and elected officials how it was draining resources to constantly day in, day out, work, work, work, Kerber reported. That, folks, is gone. It is now in the hands of a private center. So that workload has now disappeared. We are back to day-to-day operations. She also noted the county has established its own IT department, with Garmer lending his experience as the go-to person for any issues. I think there's other measures we as a board can do to go ahead and reconstitute communications to keep things running smoothly, Kerber continued, reiterating she is totally opposed to any county administrator under these circumstances with 4 months left until a new board is seated. She also said she's heard from many taxpayers in support of a 5-member board before bringing up a recommendation submitted by Auditor Jim Schmerzel. Included in Schmerzel's audit report was a suggestion the county employ more personnel who have accounting experience, a possible catalyst for the discussion of adding a county administrator. While some took the comment to mean adding a professional accountant to every county department, or a county administrator to oversee finances, Kerber was not convinced that was the intent. I'm not sure it has to be centralized, Kerber said. That's not the takeaway I got from Mr. Schmerzel. Deficiencies noted in the audit report submitted Monday pertain exclusively to Oak Hill accounting practices. While Oak Hill operations have been leased to Accolade Healthcare since December 1st, the findings were included in the audit of the county from December 2024 through November 2025, during which Oak Hill was still operated by Monroe County. Kerber was not the only county official on Monday who questioned the prospect of a county administrator. Monroe County engineer Aaron Metzger addressed Green, saying he has heard the want of administrator but was unsure of the need for the position. Is there a problem, in your opinion, now that we need to hire and create a new position? After about 10 seconds of silence, Metzger said, I think that's the answer. He also agreed with Kerber, suggesting other options could be explored prior to creating a new position, which Metzger estimated would cost somewhere around the $115,000 range. As for the audit report, Oak Hill issues excluded, Schmerzel presented a glowing opinion of Monroe County finances, praising the county's commitment to keeping its pension funded, available liquid assets, and very nice investment results. Schmerzel credited McLean and Kainstein for their work, saying Monroe County is in fine shape and has a strong balance sheet. Schmerzel also offered a clean opinion of a separate audit of the Monroe County Circuit Clerk Office. The next meeting of the Monroe County Board is scheduled for Monday, August 3rd, beginning at 8:30 a.m. at the Monroe County Courthouse in Waterloo. Old Town Dilemma in Columbia. In the past decade, a number of road projects in Columbia have been completed or are currently in the works on some of the city's most traveled corridors, though there have been relatively few improvements in the city's residential streets. Columbia City Engineer Chris Smith explained why that is the case during Monday's Columbia City Council meeting. He said the three bullets Columbia uses for transportation projects are the motor fuel tax, grants, and the city's capital development fund when applicable. Smith noted the city is responsible for 32 miles of paved streets and 33 miles of oil and chip roadways. With available motor fuel tax and other funding sources dedicated to current and upcoming transportation projects, there's not much left for streets that do not qualify for federal and state grants, Smith said, adding, we don't really have a funding source for local roads. Mentioning the Old Town section of Columbia, which includes Columbia, Reebling, Ferkel, Bredeker, and Kreml Streets, among others in the area between Centerville Road and East Cherry Street, Smith said those roadways are punished by the lack of available funds and being ineligible for grants. Old Town has been hanging out there, you know, for 25 plus years. How do you fund it? Grants don't work on local roads. We've been able to manage what we do, and you can see that we're obviously super grant dependent when it comes to our transportation system, Smith said. It worked for 20 years, but you really can't program grants, Smith continued, listing other requirements such as applicable projects, a score metric for comparative grants, matching funds, and other variables. Just some food for thought going forward, Smith said, adding, we really need to have some money dedicated to resurfacing programs in the Old Town area. He also discussed how nearby municipalities generate funding for local streets. Cities in St. Clair and Madison counties benefit from inclusion in the Metro East Park and Recreation District. The district created a tax which is used by municipalities in the district for park improvement projects similar to recent pedestrian bicycle trail projects in Columbia. But Monroe County decided not to join the district during its founding in late 2020. Other local road projects are funded by maturing tax increment financing districts. And while Columbia benefited from the Admiral Parkway TIF district, that expired in 2020. O'Fallon passed a 1% tax dedicated to infrastructure projects, while others rely on utility tax revenue, which Columbia does not have as it does not operate its own electric, gas, or water service utilities. Even some existing grant-funded projects limit the scope of what Columbia is able to accomplish in this regard. Streets eligible for Illinois Surface Transportation Program grants, such as West Park Drive and Valmar Road, would need to be scheduled for year 10 due to the city's current program to improve Gall Road for the next 8 years. The discussion of local roads was included in a broader overview of projects since Smith joined the city in 2015 and in the prior decade. A large document provided to city officials shows how the sausage is made, Smith said, referring to funding mechanisms that have allowed the city to complete a number of major projects. When Smith joined the city, he said it had about 1.25 miles of walking trails, with now close to 6 miles of trails and 6 pedestrian bridges, up from 1 in 2015, with 3 more under construction. Smith estimated 2/3 of every dollar spent on such projects. Using the recent Ghent Road reconstruction and roundabout project as an example, Smith explained the $2.5 million construction costs would have taken 10 years to collect using just motor fuel tax revenue, 20 years using the half of that revenue dedicated to construction. By utilizing grants, we were able to leverage almost $2 million, and we got the project done, obviously, a lot quicker, Smith explained. Current projects underway include pedestrian trails along Quarry Road and Creekside Park, and bids for continued work on Ghent Road that will be considered next Friday. Earlier this year, Valmar Road was reopened following a year of closure at D Road due to a slope failure caused by heavy rains last April. The last roundabout project, which will incorporate the intersection of Old Route 3 and Ghent Road with Palmer and Quarry Roads near I-255, is expected to be completed next summer. As for non-transportation projects, Smith once again returned to the Old Town area, where a long-awaited sewer replacement project is slated to begin in a week or two. In the decade before he joined the city, Smith noted there was not much done with water infrastructure there, mostly due to lack of revenue and insufficient utility rates. Smith credits City Administrator James Morani for aggressively raising rates in order to provide the needed funds to enact needed infrastructure improvements. Smith noted 1 mile of new water main infrastructure was completed in 2025 alone, with about 75% of the projects completed under the direction of the Columbia Department of Public Works. With the second phase of work on Centerville Road completed last year, an estimated 3,600 linear feet of sanitary sewer within Old Town will be replaced this summer. Referring to the road closed signs which have approved in this work area, Smith confirmed there will not be any long-term closures. He further explained the work will be completed in sections, generally involving about 1 block at a time, allowing for nearby residents to have access to their homes. The council approved a number of resolutions in connection with upcoming projects, including funds for the second phase of Ghent Road reconstruction and engineering services for the first phase of the Gall Road reconstruction. Aldermen also approved 2 resolutions in support of the fourth phase of the Main Street streetscape project and a proposed Veterans Parkway sidewalk connector project. Another discussion Monday night, Columbia City Administrator Doug Brim provided officials with a copy of a revised Columbia Municipal Code. The most impactful revision, Brim said, was a dividing of the code into 2 elements, the first being the Code of General Ordinances and the second involving unified development regulations through the work of Columbia Land Use and Planning Coordinator John Brancaglione. Columbia has partnered with Municode for the revamp document, which has also incorporated all new ordinances passed since the last update in 1997. Brim called the new code a significant modernization, adding the online version, once adopted, will maintain up-to-date additions. A vote to adopt the revised code is expected during the August 3rd City Council meeting. During the beginning of the meeting, Mayor Bob Hill announced the city's general obligation alternative revenue source bonds approved last month to provide up to $18 million to the city have been rated AA+ by rating agency S&P Global. Hill said the rating is a testament to the city's commitment to financial responsibility. According to a press release issued by S&P Global, the bond's stable outlook reflects our expectation that economic growth will continue to buoy tax collection, enabling the city to sustain healthy operation margins and reserves. The bonds will be used to finance improvements to the city's future municipal complex at 11800 Old Bluff Road, to be used as a future home of Columbia City Hall and its police and EMS departments. The bond revenue may also be used for other projects as determined by the city. The next meeting of the Columbia City Council will begin at 6:30 p.m. August 3rd at City Hall. Live stream and recordings of the meetings are available through the City of Columbia IL-Government Facebook page. Plans for a new gas station moved ahead during Monday's meeting of the Waterloo City Council. Following a unanimous recommendation from the city's planning committee, aldermen approved exterior building materials for a new Casey's gas station and convenience store to be constructed at 814 Illinois Avenue, just off Route 3. "It's going to be a nice-looking building," Alderman Gary Most said during the committee meeting. While no set time frame has been established for Casey's construction, the city believes this project is expected to be completed by the start of 2027. Also during the planning committee session, just prior to the regular council meeting, Mayor Stan Darter and Public Works Director J.R. Landeck discussed a desire to begin planning for another new turbine generator to be purchased over the next 4 years. "Based on our usage in 4 years, we're going to be probably above at what we can produce today, so we need to start looking at that," Darter said. Adding to the City of Waterloo's power generating capacity, a solar turbine incorporated turbine generator was added to the power plant late last year. The dual-fueled Taurus 70 combustion turbine package with 13.2 kilovolts generator includes liquid fuel storage and natural gas connections. City officials said then that this third turbine was needed to further meet current and future electrical demands. The third turbine was added to the water plant's three Caterpillar generators and two turbines, which can be used interchangeably based on demand. The three Caterpillars are 30 years old, however. Waterloo, as a member of the Illinois Municipal Electric Agency, is compensated by the agency for having the ability to call on its generation unit, and the city's fuel costs are paid for those units when they run during critical times of high demand on the electrical grid. Darter said the waiting period for the new turbine generator is such as the one Waterloo recently installed is between 4 and 5 years, and the project cost for a new turbine generator is about $18 million. Darter said that with Waterloo adding about 30 homes per year and new businesses like Casey's and Domino's Pizza coming soon, the time to start planning for additional electrical usage is now. The committee agreed to revisit this matter in a couple of months and make a formal recommendation on how to best proceed. At the start of Monday's regular meeting, resident John Reardon spoke during public comment about the damage reported to his home in the 300 block of West 4th Street due to what he claims was compaction work conducted by Huebner Contracting this spring as part of road improvements. "My home, which is over 100 years old, with a masonry stone foundation, now has new cracks in ceiling and walls that were not there before the work began," Reardon wrote in an email to the Republic Times earlier this year. Reardon told the paper he has filed a claim with Huebner Insurer and also contacted his homeowner's insurer on this matter. He told the council Monday night, "This whole ordeal has been a nightmare that has caused undue anxiety and stress, and there's no resolution in sight." Lastly, Reardon encouraged the council to consider his situation during its vote on whether to award Huebner Contracting a contract in the amount of $308,000 as low bidder for the city's 2026 street, curb, sidewalk, and curb ramp improvement program later in the meeting. When the agenda item came up, Alderman Joel Volk asked if Huebner has been the low bidder and the only bidder for these road improvements over the past 3 years, which was answered by city officials in the affirmative. Volk also asked if there were any other issues reported about Huebner other than the one raised by Reardon, to which none were mentioned at the meeting. The council then voted unanimously in favor of hiring Huebner again for the work. This whole thing has been a mess, and I'm very disappointed they did not pause the vote, Reardon told the paper following Monday's vote. The next meeting of the Waterloo City Council is set for Monday, August 3rd at 7:30 at City Hall. Columbia Preps for School. The Columbia School Board hosted a brief summer meeting last week, largely tackling a handful of annual procedure matters and touching on the state of renovations at Columbia High School in the lead up to the new academic session. This was the first meeting for Columbia Superintendent of Schools Amanda Ganey in her new position, the board having bid farewell to her predecessor, Chris Grody, last month. In her inaugural superintendent report, Ganey noted this year's administrative retreat at the end of June had gone well, with district leaders working together to set goals for the coming year. She also welcomed Renee McLean as the new assistant principal at Columbia High School, further inviting new teachers for an induction event as well as a recognition before next month's school board meeting. Ganey further reported positively on district financials, noting the receipt of the district's first tax payment from St. Clair County and Monroe County's first payment hopefully coming in August, as well as the district's earning of $1.67 million in investment interest at the end of the past fiscal year. Toward the end of the meeting, Ganey spoke about ongoing construction at Columbia High School, saying it is lining up well for the coming start of school. We reiterate that school starts in just 4 short weeks, but I have been assured that they are on the timeline, which will have students in classrooms by August 13th, Ganey said. Right now, there are still some parts of Phase 2 and Phase 3 that will still be going on, so we're in the process of making sure those areas don't have students walking in and out. Board member Adam Hemkin also spoke about Columbia High School construction, remarking that folks traveling on Route 3 can see how good the front of the building currently looks, while the view from the neighboring Baum Shoecraft Park offers a decent perspective on some of the other additions and continuing work. Requesting residents do not drive around the school parking lot given the construction, Hemkin pointed out that the visible addition of a walk-in cooler and freezer, as well as a new elevator. Board President Greg Meyer also chimed in, voicing pleasure at being able to use this space as this month's meeting took place in the new high school auditorium. Meyer further remarked that being able to get all the work done while school is not in session has been quite the blessing. It's definitely been a busy summer, and we've been lucky to get the contractors that we have, Meyer said. Summertime for school projects are always in high demand, and we've been having a lot of dedicated subcontractors working here and getting things done. Action items addressed by the board included an approval for spending to prepare for the coming school year in advance of the fiscal year's budget approval. Along those same lines, the board also approved of hiring of ancillary staff as required for the start of the school year. Ganey said this merely allows for the filling of existing roles and not the addition of any positions. The annual safety hazard school safety busing area was also approved, as was the chemical for food service bid going to sole bidder Imperial Dade. Waterloo Junior High School renovation conversation. Though still only in an early planning stage, a proposed addition and renovation project to keep Waterloo Junior High School up to date took a major step forward thanks to an architect presentation and further discussion during Monday's meeting of the Waterloo School Board. Waterloo Superintendent of Schools Brian Sharon, early in the meeting, introduced Aaron Keisler with FGM Architects, who offered a presentation on the current outline. As previously reported, the board has largely turned its attention to the idea of an addition to the current Waterloo Junior High School building, with other proposals being a full renovation of the existing building or construction of a new, entirely new school, the latter idea being effectively discarded at this point. Keisler emphasized from the start of his presentation that the drawings and overview provided are tentative, with plenty of more detailed planning still to be done before the project comes close to any kind of vote. It's still at a very conceptual level because we're trying to decide which way to go with it, balancing both the cost and the schedule of everything, Keisler said. Reiterating some of the board's previous discussion on the renovation effort, Keisler explained the state allows the school district health life safety funds to be put toward the building renovations without voter approval, though this can still be an effective tax increase. Such a process would involve a firm like FGM conducting a survey and working with district leadership, ultimately getting plans set to the sent to the state for approval. Further, certain health life safety funds can be put toward replacing a building in whole or in part. This is a plan currently receiving the board's focus as it hopes to simply replace the 1938 portion of the school. Keisler indicated this proposed replacement of the oldest part of the building could cost, at a very preliminary estimate, $14 to $20 million, the higher figure accounting for every feature and addition requested by teachers in a previous survey. Speaking on the current outline for the project, he explained the multi-year effort would come together in several phases, phase one being the addition, phase two and three being various renovations, phase four being a demolition of the 1938 structure, and a possible phase five, including renovations to the district office. Keisler spoke about the possible addition of classrooms and science labs, as well as the addition of new, more secure entry vestibules attached to a new administrative office space. Summarized, the proposed addition to Waterloo Junior High School would stretch along Bellefontaine Drive, the new structure also lending itself to a central courtyard and some changes to the school's drop-off and pickup spots. As indicated by two potential renovation timelines, a key factor in this proposal is whether or not the district is able to present a proposal to the community via a referendum item on the April 2027 ballot. Proposed next steps included in Keisler's presentation include several options for the board. The first option would be a full renovation of the junior high school using health life safety funds, as well as money from the operations and maintenance fund. This would not require a referendum. The second option would also not require a referendum, with the board using health, life, safety, and operations and maintenance funds for the proposed renovation, addition, and replacement project. This would, however, greatly deplete the operations and maintenance funds available for the rest of the district. The third option also concerned the proposed renovation, addition, and replacement at the junior high, with the district conducting a referendum vote which passes, allowing the use of health, safety, and bond funds. As noted in the presentation, this could result in a minimal to 0% tax increase, Keisler said, when planned with the payoff of the current Waterloo High School bond. Community input and feedback is strongly desired in any of these options. Should the community ultimately vote no on a referendum item, the district would still be able to pursue one of the first two options. Ultimately, acknowledging this matter is still set for much more planning and discussion before board action. Discussion among board members varied following the presentation. Board member John Coppert was particularly vocal about the timeline of the project. stressing that next April isn't as far away as it might seem. Board Vice President Neil Gifhorn spoke about the need and feasibility of keeping tax bills stable for the community. Keisler further noted the district has been taking baby steps with the project, collecting good information from staff, and ultimately finding itself with minimal costs relative to the multi-million dollar project should it shift away from this proposal. Sharon spoke to the need for continued public communication. Further community engagement meetings are being planned so voters are as informed as possible should the referendum item make it on the ballot. I don't think this is something where we want to pitch it. I think we need to share it with the community and do everything we can to make sure that everyone is educated on what that vote means and specifically what we're going to do, whether we are putting X amount of dollars toward a full renovation of the existing building, or do we do this in combination renovation and building addition with the elimination of the 1938 building. The junior high discussion took up a large chunk of Monday's meeting, with the board later addressing a handful of action items. The development of a tentative budget for the 26-27 school year was approved, as were this year's student handbooks and revisions to the Waterloo High School course selection guide. A temporary interfund loan from working cash to the education fund was also approved, amounting to $1,175,000. Sharon explained that, as in the past, this loan was necessary as the district awaits its funding from county tax bills, with the education fund set to run dry should money not start coming in through August. Gifhorn prompted discussion with Sharon here, and it was noted the district has, in the past, and a cost to the district, had to borrow from First National Bank as it awaited property tax funds. This problem has improved as recent tax bills have been going out earlier. The final item approved by the board was a resolution which affirmed all serious safety hazard findings at district schools were unchanged from the prior school year. As Sharon explained, it was recently learned that this is an item which should have been an annual procedural approval from the board. It allows students in the district to access a bus service in case of a safety hazard, namely snow and ice, should it be deemed hazardous for them to come to school through their usual means. Another item of importance from the meeting came with the monthly report from the Waterloo Classroom Teachers Association. Association President Renee Kahneman announced that her term is coming to a close and she plans not to seek the position again. She offered thanks to her fellow teachers and staff, as well as to district administration and the board, for their work together during contract negotiations and efforts to improve the district. She also introduced Waterloo High School science teacher Mary Worth as the association's new president, voicing hopes for Worth to bring her own vision to the role. Although my title's changing, my commitment to our schools, staff, and students in this community remains the same, Kahneman said. With the board thanking her for her work, Sharon offered particular thanks for her effort in pushing for monthly WCTA presentations, given how they've helped expand community awareness and build relations between district employees and the board. There's mutual agreement about what's been wonderful with your facilitation of the presentations at the monthly board meetings that have really probably exposed a lot of board members to programming and information about clubs and activities and what happens in the classroom on a daily basis and some of the challenges that we have. The board probably would have no way of us knowing about if someone didn't facilitate that for us, Sharon said. Fair Queen is crowned. In a brief break from cowboy hats, jeans, and mud, a group of young ladies took to the stage Sunday evening with crowns, dresses, and glitter as this year's Monroe County Fair Queen and Little Miss earned their titles. This year, after the strutting and questions, the pageant's guest judges selected Anna Bowman as Fair Queen and Sophia Nilges as her Little Miss. Even as the heat hit the fair early and heavy rains made plenty of mud in and around the main arena, a good crowd filled the stands for the evening's festivities. The Little Miss pageant this year saw 10 young ladies fill the stage as they answered questions and shared a variety of facts about the Monroe County Fair. Alongside Nilgis in the pageant were Katie Koch, Vivian Brunches, Brynlyn Faith Schaefer, Jade Rogers, Quinn Matthews, Faye Scheibe, Dawson Huebner, Kyla Schaefer, and Ryan Cadizzaro. The Fair Queen pageant followed soon after as Bowman stood alongside Haley Francis, Ava Shirley, Kenley Miller, and Ashton Matthews. Presenting their business attire, each contestant wowed the crowd with their distinctive opening speeches. After the swimsuit portion of the contest, contestants returned to the stage wearing their evening gowns for the question part of the pageant. Contestants faced a wide variety of questions, several of which seemed to prove particularly challenging. Prior to the conclusion of the pageant, 2025 Monroe County Fair Queen Riley McDermott, who also led the Little Miss pageant, took her final stroll across the stage as she gave her parting speech, thanking her family, friends, and supporters, and touching on the growth she experienced representing Monroe County over the past year. Reaching the end of the evening, Bowman ultimately received the Fair Queen crown, though not before Ashton received Miss Congeniality, Francis earned second runner-up, and Miller took first runner-up. Bowman stated, "I'm just very honored and looking forward to what this year has to offer and being alongside Little Miss Sophia, who's already making everything so much more fun. Being able to see things through her eyes at her age is very rewarding already. And we're only on day two." Second burglar charged. A second arrest has been made in connection with several vehicle break-ins and thefts that occurred in both Columbia and Waterloo this past May. Javion D. Williams, age 21, of St. Louis, has been charged with 7 felony counts, including 3 counts of burglary, 1 count of residential burglary, 2 counts of theft, and 1 count of theft of a vehicle related to a May 19th incident in the north part of Columbia, including the theft of an SUV and a firearm. Williams also faces 26 felony counts stemming from May 4th vehicle-related crimes in the area of Lakeview Drive in Waterloo, including 23 burglary and 3 for theft. Monroe County court records indicate Williams was previously sentenced in 2025 to 2 years in the Illinois Department of Corrections to be served at 50% with credit for 117 days served for a 2023 theft in this county. He was also sentenced to 6 months of mandatory supervised release in that case. Charged last month in connection with both May incidents in Columbia and Waterloo is 19-year-old DJ Lacey of St. Louis, who faces the same charges as Williams. The Monroe County Sheriff's Department was instrumental in the apprehension last week of 2 suspects wanted for an attempted armed robbery that occurred July 13th in St. Clair County. Last Tuesday, the Sheriff's Department became aware the 2 individuals wanted in connection with this crime had arrived at the Monroe County Courthouse to inquire about matters related to a previous arrest in this county. After confirming the identities of these individuals, uniformed deputies safely approached and took both suspects into custody without incidents at the Monroe County Courthouse. A press release states. Simultaneously, investigators secured the suspect's vehicle, which was parked outside the courthouse, to preserve evidence and ensure the vehicle remained in place pending the arrival of the investigating authorities. Charged with financial institution robbery and attempted robbery for the incident at Commerce Bank in Shiloh, where Jarvis L. Reese, age 39, and Aishia L. White, age 31, both of East St. Louis. I want to commend the alertness, professionalism, and proactive policing demonstrated by the deputies and investigators involved in this incident, Monroe County Sheriff Neil Roffing said. Their quick recognition of the suspects and coordinated response resulted in a safe and successful apprehension

Paul G. Straub, age 71, of Columbia, died July 17, 2026, in Belleville. A celebration of life will be held at a later date. Clifford J. Jilfs, age 82, of Redbud, died July 14, 2026, at Three Springs Senior Living and Rehabilitation Center in Chester. Visitation was from 9 to 11 a.m. July 25th at St. Peter's United Church of Christ in Redbud, with a funeral service following the visitation at the church and interment at St. Peter's United Church of Christ Cemetery in Redbud. James Oglesby, age 86, of Columbia, died July 16, 2026, at High Point Residence in Waterloo. Visitation is from 4 to 7 p.m. July 28th at Braun Family Funeral Home in Columbia, with a memorial service following at 7 p.m. at the funeral home. Doris Jean Wilson, age 89, of Prairie du Rocher, died July 20th, 2026 at R&R Country Care Senior Living Center in Ruma. Visitation was from 2 to 6 p.m. July 26th and from 8 to 9:30 a.m. July 27th at Petacek Funeral Home in Redbud, with a funeral mass celebrated at 10 a.m. July 27th at St. Patrick's Catholic Church in Ruma, and interment following at St. Patrick's Catholic Cemetery in Ruma. Gary K. Bruins, age 81, of Smithton, formerly of Millstadt, died July 10, 2026 in Muskoda. Visitation is from 9 to 11 a.m. August 1st at Hoffman Funeral Home in Millstadt, with a memorial service following the visitation at the funeral home and interment following at St. John the Baptist Catholic Cemetery in Smithton. Monty Dwight Godsey, age 88, of Millstadt, died July 19, 2026 at his home in Millstadt. Visitation was from 11 a.m. to 1 p.m. July 23rd at Leisman Funeral Home in Millstadt, with a funeral service following at the funeral home and interment at Mount Evergreen Cemetery in Millstadt. Michael David Miller, age 67, of Waterloo, died July 17, 2026 in St. Louis. A celebration of life will be held at a later date. Dylan Thomas Roy, age 29, of Redbud, died July 18, 2026 in St. Louis. Visitation was from 4 to 8 p.m. July 23rd at Kornheim Funeral Home in Waterloo, with private interment at St. John the Baptist Catholic Cemetery in Redbud. A celebration of life will be held at a later date. Wilda Arlene Midge Vanover, Nee Van Pelt, age 98, of East Carondelet, died July 19, 2026. A celebration of life will be held in December. And in coming events, the Monroe County Fair will finish up this weekend with a truck and tractor pull highlight coming on Saturday during the day and Saturday night, and FFA Fun Night closing out this year's fair on Sunday, July 26th. Food and drink items will be available throughout the fair. And for more information or a schedule, you can call 618-939-7796, or you can visit online at monroecounty-fair.org. The 35th Annual St. Patrick's of Tipton Auction and Chicken Plate Dinner is next Sunday, August 2nd. Chicken served following 10 a.m. Mass until 4 p.m. in the air-conditioned hall. The auction begins at noon, August 2nd, with a quilt auction around 2 p.m. There are plenty of huge trees on the parish grounds, so there's plenty of shade. And you can find St. Patrick Church Tipton on Facebook.

0: Facebook for updates and photos of the quilts up for auction. The Monroe County Farmers Market continues its weekly setup at the Monroe County Annex parking lot at 901 Illinois Avenue in Waterloo every Saturday throughout the summer from 7:30 a.m. to noon. 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St. Paul United Church of Christ at 200 North Main Street in Waterloo is holding a rummage sale July 30th and 31st and August 1st. Donations are welcome on July 26th through 29th, and you can visit stpaulonline.org/event listings for more information. St. Joseph Catholic Church annual picnic is Saturday, August 1st on the church grounds at 802 Middle Street in Prairie du Rocher. A chicken dinner will be served from 3 to 7:30 p.m. with bingo from 5 to 11 p.m. From 4 to 11 p.m., there will be no shortage of activities with food and drink stands, a country store and crafts, bounce houses, and a number of other games for kids, snow cones, Ted Drews, a heart stand, and more. If you do go, plan on sticking around until 11 p.m. for the raffle drawing. Top prize is $500 cash, but the second prize is a handmade queen-size quilt. Other raffle prizes include St. Louis Cardinals tickets, a fire pit, handmade swing, a lap baby quilt, wine basket, and you can find the St. Joseph Facebook page for more details. If you'd like to help support Helping Strays mission of caring for the seemingly endless number of cats and dogs looking for their homes, check out the Globe Bingo event happening Saturday, August 1st at Turner Hall in Columbia. The cost to play is only $30, and that includes 10 rounds of bingo with $100 payouts per round. That's not the best part, though. The glow refers to the blacklight reactive bingo cards and decorations. There will also be silent auction, 50-50 raffle, lottery ticket raffle, and more. The bingo begins at 7 p.m. with doors open at 5:30 p.m. And to register, you can text GLOW2026 to 41444 or call 314-477-5157 with any questions. You can visit the Helping Strays of Monroe County Facebook page for updates and more details. The sunflowers are in bloom at the Hodrick Farm just outside of Hecker on Route 56. The Hodricks are once again opening the sunflower field as a photo op destination that also helps a worthy cause. Free will donations will be accepted to benefit efforts to bring food to the world through Growing Hope Globally. 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The Monroe County Longbeards are hosting the annual Jake's Day next Saturday, August 1st, from 8 a.m. to noon at the Waterloo Sportsman's Club, 4903 Sportsman Road. There will be archery, air rifle, and shotgun events, and attendance prizes for those ages 8 to 17. Those ages 13 and younger must be accompanied by an adult. And new this year is a .22 caliber rifle target shooting, and Reptile Ranch will be putting on a demonstration. Check-in begins at 7:30 a.m., and only the first 150 youth will be accepted. Visit monroecountylongbeards.com/events to download the registration form. Eve's Restoration Ministries is teaming up with St. Paul's Lutheran Church in Columbia for a summer bazaar from 9 a.m. to 3 p.m. this Saturday, July 25th. 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Local blood drives include July 27th from 2 to 7 at St. Mary's Parish Center in Valmire and July 28th from noon to 5 p.m. at Redbud High School on Locust Street in Redbud. That's all for today. I'll talk to you next week.
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2: Good afternoon. This afternoon, expect sunshine with a high near 98. Tonight, expect clear skies with a low near 84. Sunday, expect sunshine with a high near 95. Sunday night, look for clear skies with a low near 81. Monday, expect sunshine with a high near 100. Get your weather every hour right here on Mind's Eye Radio, your virtual newsstand.
3: And Collinsville and O'Fallon, it's partly cloudy and 84 degrees.
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2: Hello, and welcome to Guideposts. My name is Danette, and we'll begin today's program with a devotional from the Upper Room. Don't give up. Read Luke 18, verses 1 through 8. Jesus told his disciples a parable to show them that they should always pray and not give up. Luke 18, verse 1. God knows that there are days when we feel like giving up on prayer. Maybe we think there are bigger problems in the world, or we feel that God isn't interested. Yet, instead of just admonishing us to pray more, Jesus told a story about a widow and a judge. There aren't many details about the widow, but I imagine she wasn't politically connected or rich. We aren't told exactly what the issue was, but we know she had a conflict with someone and went to the judge for help. Initially, the unjust judge refused to help her, but she didn't give up. Instead, she kept going to him. I picture her walking to the judge's house day after day, knocking on the door and him muttering, "Oh no, not her again." Maybe her persistence did annoy him, but all she wanted was for the judge to do his job. Finally, he granted her justice. I can see him throwing his hands up, saying, "All right, I'll do it. Just please leave me alone." Jesus ended the parable by reminding us that God is not even a little bit like that judge. God wants to hear from us. Our Creator loves us and wants the best for us. And because God is so good, we should never give up on praying. God is listening, and if we keep on praying and believing, we can trust that God will answer. Prayer. Dear Father, teach us to trust you in all circumstances because you have promised to hear and answer our prayers. Amen. Prayer focus. People who have given up on prayer. Thought for the day. I will pray persistently because God is listening. By Peter Caliguri, Florida, USA. This devotional has a follow-up on the Upper Room blog. God is listening. While I was writing Don't Give Up, we were praying fervently for our daughter-in-law, Melinda, who was battling cancer. Ironically, the form of that awful disease she was fighting was the same one my wife had contracted a few years earlier and had come through and beaten. Yet even though Melinda was many years younger and stronger than my wife, her experience was different. Though we were blessed to share with her a few happy months between chemo treatments, the cancer kept returning and eventually claimed her life. We were grief-stricken and shocked that our prayers, which seemed reasonable and good, were not answered. That was almost 2 years ago, and looking back, I understand what I could not at the time. Now I know that God was listening, even though the results of our prayers were completely opposite of our hopes, and Melinda went to be with Jesus far earlier than we expected. Even as I write this, tears are not far from my eyes. Yet, as Paul says, we see God's working only as a dim reflection. We cannot understand it all, but we trust that God, who listens to every prayer, has answered us in Melinda's passing. Now Melinda can see what we could not, and I know that she will be there with the rest of Heaven's welcoming committee to greet us on the day when it is our time to make our own journeys there. Next, I'll read from the book 66 Ways God Loves You by Jennifer Rothschild. In Luke, the Good Samaritan sees me when I'm broken and comes to my aid. The Samaritan in Luke's story was just another guy traveling, just like the priest and the Levite. They were all busy, on a schedule, and had places to go. But then they saw a man who had been attacked by robbers, Luke 10, verse 30. He was beaten up, left for dead, helpless and hopeless, on the side of the road. The priest and the Levite both passed by on the other side, Luke 10, verses 31 and 32. But the Samaritan crossed the bridge of prejudice, and he took pity on him. He went to him and bandaged his wounds, Luke 10, verses 33 to 34. The Samaritan gave up his time and money and risked his own safety and comfort to help the one who couldn't help himself. God's love is our good Samaritan when we are broken, needy, and can't help ourselves. When we've been beaten up by life, God's kindness wipes away our tears and bandages our broken spirits. When circumstances leave us feeling left for dead, God's love gives us life, and not just plain survival kind of life. He gives us abundant life, John 10, verse 10. When we've been abandoned, sidelined, overlooked, and forgotten, God's love sees us, comes to us, and scoops us up into his heart. We are all like that broken man on the side of the road. We are the ones who need God, need healing, and need help. So it's okay if you feel as though you are stuck and can't even pull yourself up by your own bootstraps. You don't need to. God's love comes to you, surrounding you and lifting your eyes to see better days. David wrote, "You, O Lord, are a shield about me, my glory and the lifter of my head." Psalm 3, verse 3. Ask him to pick you up and minister to your soul's deepest broken places. He will, because he loves you. Today, I'll be reading from the July-August 2026 issue of Angels on Earth magazine, beginning with Letters and Messages. Michaela O. Collins-Harner of Mishawaka, Indiana writes, "As a boy growing up during the Chicago Bulls glory days in the 1990s, my husband James came across a rare Michael Jordan card and stored it in a hard case. Decades later, when our third grader Lena was struggling to read, we fretted over how to pay for her treatment and vision needs. James called me from a reputable trading card company in town. 'They're offering $6,300 for the rare find,' he said. Only a few dollars less than what we owed in medical costs. James' basketball angel had been waiting." Michaela included a photo of her daughter, who is sitting cross-legged on the couch, facing the right with her head turned toward the camera. She's wearing a long-sleeved cardigan sweater, shorts, and ankle socks. Her long hair is parted on the side. A window and small table are in the background. The caption says, "Michaela's daughter, Lena, shines today." Myrna Nye of Antigo, Wisconsin writes, "Your angel sightings page in the January-February issue reminded me of an experience I had with a barred owl one fall day. It watched me from its perch in a golden-leaved maple. We observed each other for a time before the owl took off. I'd had a divine encounter with one of God's woodland masterpieces." Wendy Watson of Fort Mill, South Carolina writes, "Flying home after a tiring trip, I wished I'd had a window seat so I could pull down the shade and sleep. I'd grown up terrified of storms like the one I couldn't keep my eyes off now. Every few seconds, lightning flashed and lit up the dull gray clouds in a brilliant display. I was mesmerized. At 30,000 feet, God had given me a different perspective. I saw how magnificent his works could be and was reassured of his powerful presence. He was the peace in any storm, in the sky or down on earth." Paul Tomasi of Belvedere, Vermont writes, "The dreary day wasn't what I'd planned for while I gardened, and I felt gloomy. Under cover of my porch, an empty angel planter caught my eye. She seemed to need some cheering up, much like I did. A pot of pink impatiens did the trick, and the sun came out just as I snapped a picture. She reminded me that I should always be ready for things to brighten up in an instant." Paul included a headshot photo of himself. He has short hair, wears eyeglasses, and is wearing a t-shirt that has a logo on it with the Beatles. The caption says, "Gardening is a real spirit lifter for Paul." Noreen S. Ames of Burke, Virginia writes, "My old Toyota was on its last legs. When it broke down with my young kids in the car, I was scared. I rolled to the side of the road and threw up my hands. 'Now what, God? Are you going to send help?' I laughed when I saw the license plate on the car that pulled up in front of me. It said, 'Yes, Amen.' The minister driving was able to restart my battery, and the kids and I made it home safely while he went off to church. It might have been the most profound answer to prayer I ever got. Shelva Mills Mason of Newport News, Virginia writes, "Can I help?" the woman asked when I fell to the pavement while getting into my car one stormy day. It was as if all she did was touch me, and I was standing upright. It made me wonder. A few months later, I found myself on the ground after the wind got hold of my open umbrella. A man came to my rescue. I could tell he was exerting effort with his hands under my arms to lift me. I believe God allowed the second fall to show me my instincts were correct. My first rescuer had to have been an angel. Shelva included a photo of herself. She has short hair and is wearing eyeglasses and a long-sleeved blouse with a keyhole neckline. Her chin is resting in one hand, and her other hand is resting on the table in front of her. The caption says, "Shelva was offered help and proof." Our next story is Heaven's Music. Our family drove 9 hours through the night from our home in Brazil, Indiana, to Camp Greenville in South Carolina. Although we were exhausted by the time we arrived that Sunday morning, we were excited to watch the sunrise at Pretty Place Chapel, an open-air wooden chapel famous for its breathtaking views of the Blue Ridge Mountains. I'd imagined this would be a sacred time together to enjoy God's creation. But when we sat down on the rustic benches, we could hardly see with the crowd standing in front taking pictures and live streaming on social media. "This isn't how I thought it would be," I whispered to my husband. I was too annoyed by the distractions to focus on God. We'd come all this way. My attention was drawn across the aisle. A mom was trying to pry a cell phone from her young son's hands. I recognized the lyrics of one of my favorite songs, "Echo Holy" by Red Rocks Worship. It was coming from the phone. I caught the woman's eyes. "Please let him play it." All around us, others seconded my request. Some sang along. I did too. Even the photo taker stopped and found seats. The boy played the song on a loop until nearly everyone had joined in. Together, we watched the sunrise over the mountains as our voices rang out in the sacred space. My heart can't help but sing with all of heaven roar, "Forever echo, holy is the Lord," by Diane Stark, Brazil, Indiana. This story includes a photo of the Pretty Place Chapel facing the front, where a large cross stands in the center of the short stone wall. Metal pews are on both sides. Above the cross is a partial wall attached to the ceiling on which the words, "I will lift up my eyes to the hills," Psalm 121, are engraved in capital letters. In the background is an amazing view of the Blue Ridge Mountains. The caption says, "Pretty Place was built in 1941. Next, we have quotes from Words to Grow On. All of us have moments in our lives that test our courage. Taking children into a house with a white carpet is one of them. Irma Bombeck. The most sophisticated people I know, inside, they are all children. Jim Henson. Careful before you say, "Listen to me, children will listen." Stephen Sondheim. To take children seriously is to value them for who they are right now, rather than adults in the making. Alfie Kahn. Every day, in 100 small ways, our children ask, "Do you hear me? Do you see me? Do I matter?" Their behavior often reflects our response. L.R. Knost. Our next story is On a Wing and a Prayer. Two customers stood in line ahead of me at Goodwill. I'd barely taken my place behind them when an instruction came from above. "Take out your wallet." I couldn't imagine why God would be in such a rush. I had plenty of time to get my money ready, but I followed his instruction, pulling out the $10 bill, more than enough to pay for the gift I was buying. The woman in front of me suddenly stepped out of line and headed back to the racks. Now there was just one customer in front of me, a woman with three children, the oldest of whom looked to be about 9. The boy helped his mother lay out their purchases, a pile of children's clothing. The clerk rang up the bill. In a mix of Spanish and English, the boy made clear to his mother that they were $10 short. "Lo siento," she said. "I'm sorry." She rifled through the clothes on the counter, obviously trying to decide which items to put back. "Here you go," I said to the clerk, handing over the bill I had at the ready. The clerk bagged the clothes and dropped in the receipt. The mother stepped aside with her children so I could be rung up. The little family was waiting for me on my way out. "My mother wants to know how she can repay you," the boy said. "There's no need," I assured him. "That was God's doing, not mine. If your mom listens, I'm sure God will give her an idea of what she can do for him." The boy translated. "In fact," I said, "I know a church nearby that gives services in Spanish." When the boy relayed this part, his mother's eyes got wide. She reached out to take my hand. "Gracias," she said. "We're new here," the boy explained. "Mama's been looking for a Spanish-speaking church. She asked God to help her find one." I'd followed God's direction so I could direct someone else. By Dolores Leisner, Racine, Wisconsin. Our next story is Angel Sightings. Troubled thoughts could find me anywhere, even while walking along the warm, smooth, sandy beach on the southern coast of Oregon. The ocean sparkled in the bright sunlight, the surf lapped at my feet, and I asked God to help me put faith over fear. I wanted to feel only the blessed peacefulness of my surroundings. I took a picture, not sure what I'd be able to capture in the blinding light. But the reassuring message showed in the clear blue sky, "Angels watch over me, and God is good all the time." By Deborah McMuttry, Port Orford, Oregon. Deborah included the photo she wrote about. Sand is in the foreground leading toward the water, which is glistening in the sun. Mountains are in the background across the water. In the sky above, right in the center, a faint angel shape appears around the bright sun. It looks as if the angel is holding a bright spotlight. Next, I'll be reading from the Guidepost Weekly Inspiration email newsletter. What is your Ebenezer? I keep a picture of my sister by my kitchen sink. I took it during the last summer we spent together on Cape Cod. Sitting on a sand dune, she's looking out at the ocean. Every day I glance at that photo and like to imagine she's doing the same thing now, watching sunlight dance across the waves in heaven. The picture reminds me of how blessed I am to have had her in my life. But even more, it reminds me of how faithfully God carried me through the grief of losing her. In many ways, it's become my own Ebenezer, a reminder of God's presence during one of the hardest seasons I have ever faced. This week's newsletter explores the meaning of the biblical Ebenezer stone and invites you to reflect on your own, a memory, keepsake, or time that reminds you of God's faithfulness in every season. Blessings to you, Sabra. What is an Ebenezer Stone? By Kaylin Koppish. During difficult times, let this Bible story remind you of God's presence in your life. The books of Samuel are filled with battles, the anointing of a king, and the legendary story of the Ark of the Covenant. Yet one scene stands out as a powerful testament to the presence of God. After the Israelites defeated the Philistines in battle, Samuel set up a kind of memorial, a reminder so they would never forget who aided them in victory. Then Samuel took a stone and set it up between Mizpah and Shen. He named it Ebenezer, saying, "Thus far the Lord has helped us." 1 Samuel 7, verse 12. Ebenezer is a Hebrew word that means stone of help. It has become synonymous with the idea of God reaching down to lend a helping hand to those most in need. Alexandra Hoover, an author and ministry leader, has always felt deeply connected to the story of Ebenezer. She's written about the concept in her new book, Eyes Up, How to Trust God's Heart by Tracing His Hand. Samuel's memorial becomes a sanctum for God's help in the life of the Israelites in a time where death and rubble were all that they saw, she says. With this Ebenezer, the Lord invited the Israelites to look back at this place so that they could remember that God had met them. We see the presence of a stone to mark God's help in other parts of the Bible. In Genesis, Jacob set up a stone marker in the place where God spoke to him. Joshua placed a large stone under an oak tree that was near a sanctuary of the Lord. Hoover says we can use this idea of an Ebenezer in our own lives. They are moments when God has helped us that we can look back on during times of difficulty or uncertainty. A kind of life buoy to hold on to when the waters of our life get stormy. An Ebenezer can be anything, a family heirloom, a keepsake, a memory, anything that reminds you of a moment in your life when you felt God's presence. Hoover recalls how her second grade teacher, Mrs. Carpenter, was there for her during a time when she needed hope and encouragement. For me, Ebenezers weren't ever physical items, said Hoover. Oftentimes, they're people. Finding our Ebenezers in life doesn't have to be tricky. Hoover says that when we are looking for our own, what we are really looking for is places where God has met us. Sometimes these are during particularly painful moments in our lives, but Hoover says this is exactly the point. Oftentimes, we think that the presence of pain means the absence of God. It's not true. Take a moment to look back on the ways God has met you in moments that seemed like happenstance, she said. Noticing His hand, noticing His grace is the greatest way that we can build these spiritual memorial stones to remember the work of Christ in us. This story has a link. Read more. How to pray the word Ebenezer. A one-word prayer for strength in difficult times by Bob Hostetler. When your day feels like a slog, try this short Bible-based prayer. Some people seem to skate through life smiling and singing with hardly a care in the world. I try to steer clear of those people. I'm a generally positive person, but I do have my ups and downs. There are days when things go smoothly and I feel encouraged and energized, but then there are days when I think, and sometimes say, why's my life gotta be so hard? When I feel like I'm trying to push a rock up a steep hill. When it's really hard to keep going. On days like those and in a time like this, I'm learning to pray a little more, and sometimes I pray just one word over and over, Ebenezer. Yes, I know that was the first name of Scrooge in Charles Dickens' A Christmas Carol, but the word goes back much farther than Dickens. It's actually a biblical word. It's from the days when the Philistines were the archenemies of God's people. Remember Goliath? He was one of them. The Philistines often fought Israel and oppressed them. But one day, the Bible says, the Philistines drew near to engage in battle. 1 Samuel 7, verse 10. God's people asked the prophet Samuel to pray, and he did. That day, the Lord thundered with loud thunder against the Philistines and threw them into such a panic that they were routed before the Israelites. Then Samuel took a stone and set it up between Mizpah and Shen. He named it Ebenezer, saying, thus far the Lord has helped us. 1 Samuel 7, verses 10 and 12. Ebenezer, like many Hebrew words, combines two words, Eben, stone, and Ezer, help. The stone was a marker indicating, thus far the Lord has helped us, and expressing faith that He would lead them on from there. It's a great word to pray, especially when I'm struggling to keep going. It reminds me that God has helped me many, many times before. It encourages me with the realization that He's with me now, no less than He was then. And it energizes me to believe that He will help me not only to keep going, but to find peace and joy in God's time. Try it. Pray Ebenezer, especially when you struggle to keep going. That one-word prayer can help you remember God's faithfulness in the past and rely on His rock-solid help in the future. Next, I'll be reading from the book, The New Guidepost Treasury of Faith, which is a collection of classic guidepost stories. Our next story is Out on a Limb by Judy Fricks. On a brittle winter afternoon in 1985, I walked along a row of bare trees on our peach farm, remembering how those trees had looked with their pink blossoms glowing on a spring morning. That sight was part of the dream my husband, LG, and I had worked so hard for. It was a simple dream, to farm these acres of land and make a good country living for our six children. We'd worked at it for 14 years. But now the dream was slipping away. LG had lost his battle with cancer, and the farm was in jeopardy. The wind picked up, rattling the branches. I shivered. If only LG had had some insurance. If only I hadn't had to mortgage the farm after LG got sick. If only I had college training so I could get a good job. I sighed, unable to go on thinking of the future. LG had grown up on a sharecropping farm, but had left his roots to find work in Atlanta. I was a city girl. After we married and our first baby was born, LG wanted to invest our savings in a farm, his lifetime dream. I wasn't exactly spilling over with enthusiasm, but as Ruth says in the Bible, "Whither thou goest, I will go," Ruth 1, verse 16. So at 23, having never picked a tomato off a tomato plant, much less a peach off a tree, I followed LG out here to Talbotton from Metro Atlanta to make a new life together. The first years brought endless hours of work and small return. We barely scrimped through, surviving on venison, wild rabbit, and the previous summer's preserved fruits and vegetables. LG, this is pure craziness, I said to him time after time. Why don't we sell out? There's no way to keep going. But he didn't waver. You gotta look to the future and have faith, that's all. That was LG's simple farm-spun philosophy. I could only shake my head at it. We planted more peach trees, many while I was carrying a child in me. These trees will bear fruit, LG would say. Nature feels the effort. We did make a go of it, and somehow, over the years, as our family and our orchards grew, LG's dream became mine. He saw God in the land, and now I did too. I could feel Him in the touch of the soil on my fingertips. Once, we had to sell off part of the land to survive. But survive we did, year after year, always striving for quality in our crops. Along with our peaches, we grew tomatoes and vegetables. We built a roadside farm stand to sell them, and customers came from miles away. I thought my husband would always be clinging to the land along with me and the kids. Now he was dead. Farm work was at a standstill, and our savings were gone. I had no idea what to do. I turned and walked away from the orchard without looking back. In the house, I huddled on the sofa with the kids. Blonde Lathina, 17, a real mother's helper. Mary, 13, of the high spirits. Dependable redheaded Jennifer, 12. My little Molly, 10, blonde and energetic. Joshua, 8, LG's special candidate for Frick's Farmer of the Future. And Michael, 4, a bundle of love. The house was full of quietness as they looked at me with the unspoken questions. What will happen now? Where will we go? I had no answers to give them. Long after they were asleep, I tossed in bed. Finally, as I lay beneath my warm quilt, I started to pray. Lord, it's just me now, I said, my voice quivering. I've got bills a mile high, but most important, I have these six precious children to take care of. We love this place, these trees, this land, but dear Lord, I don't see any way in the world I can hold on here. What am I going to do? I bit my lip, wanting to sob with grief and uncertainty. And suddenly, I found myself thinking about LG and the years past and that stubborn faith of his that kept us pressing on no matter what. Every morning, LG had slipped out of bed onto his knees to pray. He'd asked God for strength to do what had to be done. Then he went out and did it. There in the darkness, my heart started to beat faster. Could it be that with simple, old-fashioned faith in God, the kids and I could run this place? Could I simply trust God to give me the strength and wisdom I needed, plain as that? A mother and six children running a 150-acre peach farm when farms were going under left and right. Now there was a far-fetched notion. It meant crawling out on a limb. But maybe that's what old-fashioned faith was about. The next morning, I told the children, "We're staying put, but we've got to hang together." Then I picked up the pruning shears and we headed out among our 8,000 trees. In the weeks that followed, the kids and I rolled up our sleeves. I learned how to take a tractor's carburetor apart on the kitchen table and put it back together. I didn't even stop to think whether I could do such an outlandish thing. I worked hard plowing, planting, mowing the orchard, and caring for the trees as if they were my own children. When the kids weren't in school, they worked right along beside me just as hard. What a team we were! Lathina doing the cooking, Mary driving the tractor to pull the wagon, Jennifer taking care of housework, Molly, Joshua, and Michael fetching and carrying. For 2 years, we nearly lost every peach to frost. To make up the losses, I hired myself out to do odd jobs. I wallpapered and painted houses. I did repairs and maintenance. I hired out as a cleaning woman and teacher's aide. Meanwhile, the children and I worked in the field tending the trees. Not a day went by that I didn't depend body and soul on God. He was always there, giving me that last bit of energy to finish the day, nudging me to keep on. Every time I lay down to rest, I prayed, "God, please give me the strength." Spring came again and the trees burst into radiant blossoms. It was our make it or break it year. We started spraying early. We watched the fragile blooms grow into small, delicate peaches. Then, just as all prospects were looking good, I got up one morning to hear a news bulletin that the temperature would drop below freezing that night. I sat at the kitchen table, despair growing in the pit of my stomach. All I could do was stir my coffee and wonder how we would go on. I couldn't help the question hammering in my mind, "Where are you, Lord?" One by one, the children wandered in and gathered around the table. Little Michael slid his arms around my neck and squeezed with all the strength in his small body. Molly refilled my coffee cup. As I looked from one to the other, I noticed that, despite the situation, there was no fear in their eyes. They seemed to trust that I would still provide, that Mama would be there for them, no matter what. A smile tugged at my mouth. They were so right. Sitting there with the new morning streaming through the window, I knew the same was true of God. Wasn't I his child, and wouldn't he be there for me no matter what? Adversity happened. That was part of the gamble of life. Surely God would no more desert me than I would desert one of my children. "Let's do something about this," I said to the kids. I got on the phone and began to canvass friends, neighbors, and businesses for old tires. If we burned them at the edges of the orchards, and if the wind stayed strong, the smoke and warmth would fight the dangers of frost. By mid-afternoon, trucks were coming and going with tires and people to help. Then at 5 o'clock p.m., the wind slowed down. The Weather Bureau warned of a still, clear night. The fires wouldn't help unless we had a helicopter to stir the air. Frantically, I called every helicopter service I could find. None was left to be hired. We lighted the fires anyway. Near midnight, when stars twinkled overhead and bitter cold had begun to creep deep into the orchards, a call came. Someone had found a helicopter and pilot. 4 nights we burned tires, running from one location to another, refueling and feeding the flames. On 2 of those 4 nights, the helicopter flew back and forth, churning the air. The 5th day broke with warmer weather. After everyone left, I walked through the orchards. Smoke still hovered in the trees. I pinched bud after bud for sign of life. There was no way to be sure. At home, I opened the door and found sound asleep, sprawled in every direction, my 6 smutty children and a dozen neighbors and friends. We had done our best. It was in God's hands now. And come May, you should have seen the fruit God grew on those trees. Big Georgia peaches, their plump cheeks covered with pink fuzz. What a truly beautiful sight to behold. Day after day, the kids and I picked and packed peaches till nightfall. As they climbed into bed, I drove the peaches 90 miles to market in Atlanta, getting back home around 3 o'clock a.m. for a couple hours of sleep before the day started again. There was only one who could have given me such stamina. When the last peach was picked, I lifted my eyes into a smiling blue sky and thanked God. Today, I've almost paid off the medical bills and I'm working on the mortgage. I don't know if we'll be here on this land forever, but I do know that the kids have experienced for themselves the goodness of working together on God's earth. They've learned that the long hours of physical work, when you push your body to perform, make for better athletes and cheerleaders, and that the same physical work is a home cure for depression. Having farm responsibilities has helped the 6 of them become achievers and award winners in their schoolwork and scouting and 4-H activities. Best of all, like their father and me, the kids have seen God in the land. They've seen that faith is believing and hoping in God in good times and bad, trusting Him to be there with the strength and help you need, if only you don't give up. Our kids, they're a dream come true, a bumper crop of real Georgia peaches. Our next story is Our Blue-Eyed Maverick by Nelson Pendergrass. It was early December, breeding season on our ranch in eastern Oklahoma. We had 200 heifers to move, separate by breed, and put into pastures with the bulls. My 2 sons and I saddled our horses and swung up on their backs with that pleasant squeaking of leather on leather. My 12-year-old Terry was riding Big Man, a large bay who had months of training as a cow horse and could do more than his share of work. My 9-year-old Buddy was riding his App, another experienced horse. I rode the Dun Mare, though she

0: was green at working cattle. She, too, could help if I handled her properly. As we rode along, driving the heifers in front of us, our bodies swayed in that comfortable rolling motion that always makes me feel at peace with God and man. The faint odor of hickory smoke drifted on the crisp fall breeze from our neighbor's house over the ridge. It's a beautiful day, I thought. It's filled with the kind of rugged beauty any cowboy would love. But my mind was troubled. I was thinking of the boy who had been living with us for the past year. David was a nice-looking 16-year-old kid with blue eyes and light brown hair. He was taller and bigger than my boys, and he should have been with us now. But he couldn't be counted on when it came to doing important jobs. I had sent him to pick pecans with my wife. David was a delinquent boy from a broken home. I had taken custody of him from the juvenile court, thinking that a good Christian home would be the kind of environment that could change a boy like David. I thought I was the kind of man that could help him change. But David was a different breed. He had no self-respect, and whenever he was put under any pressure to do a better job, he was ready to quit. The summer before, I got him a job with an electronics repair shop in Bixby. He started out by doing fine work, and his employer gave him more responsibility. But when his boss sent him on errands in his pickup, David would drive like a maniac. When his boss told him to cut the recklessness, David stormed home. "He can't talk to me like that," David told me that evening. "I'm not working for him anymore." "You can't just quit because your boss corrects you for what you've done wrong," I said. I'd grown up during the Depression, and to me, work was honorable wherever it was found. "You can't just throw away a good job. Life doesn't work that way. With that attitude, you're always going to have trouble." "I don't care what happens to me. Just leave me alone," he said, stomping away. Months had now passed, and I had run out of answers for David's problems. Maybe I should just send him back, I thought. But part of me knew I'd try to keep him until he was out of high school. Then he'd be on his own, and it would be a relief to see that sullen boy go. He was simply the kind of kid I couldn't help. What more could the Lord expect me to do? Buddy opened the gate, and we started herding the heifers into the pasture. To a working cowboy, nothing compares to the feel of a strong horse beneath you as you move a herd of cattle. But today, the confidence I usually felt when riding Big Man was missing. The dun, I could sense, didn't know what she was about. And this part of the job took special skill. The corral gate was alongside an oil and chat road with wide grassy shoulders. It was always a scramble to turn the cattle in the right direction and head into the corral. And sure enough, about 20 of the heifers headed out the wrong way. I tackled the job of driving them back to the main herd. I eased my mare through the 20 and closed in on the lead heifer, a black white face. The dun mare, seeming to know she was supposed to stop the heifer, broke into a gallop. Suddenly, the heifer swung her head to the right and lurched across our path. My horse reared. We fell. Hard. When I opened my eyes, neither the dun mare nor the heifer was in sight. I was lying on the grassy shoulder of the oil and chat road, with the short-clipped Bermuda grass pricking my cheek. Through blurry eyes, I saw the face of my older son. "Daddy!" he screamed. Tears streaked his cheeks. "Daddy!" I didn't know what he was seeing, but I knew it couldn't be good. "I'll be all right, son," I said, even though I knew something was terribly wrong. "Ride home and tell your mother to call an ambulance." He hesitated only a moment. Then Big Man's hooves thundered and he was gone. I couldn't move my right arm. I had a burning pain in my right leg, and my left arm, between the elbow and hand, was bent grotesquely at a right angle. I wasn't in pain, but I knew that would come later. The ambulance screamed its way over the country roads to Tulsa, rushing me to St. Francis Hospital. Once I was inside the emergency room, a team of doctors went to work mending my crushed body. After long hours in surgery with one of Tulsa's finest orthopedic surgeons, I awoke in the intensive care unit. Casts encased my elevated arms and one leg. It would be a long time before I would ride a horse again. As I lay in bed, I thought that now that I wasn't able to physically deal with a delinquent boy, David would probably have to go. In fact, I kind of liked the idea of having our home to ourselves without a stubborn outsider to take care of. I'd see what would happen once I got home. On the third day in intensive care, sudden searing pain tore through my chest. A signal from one of my monitoring machines brought a nurse on the run. A blood clot was passing through my heart. The pain was unbearable. For the first time in my life, I wanted to die. I gasped for air, but it hurt too much to breathe. Better to just drift away, I told myself, away from the fear, from the pain, forever. But there was the nurse, her face not 6 inches from mine. "Breathe! You've got to breathe," she said. "Leave me alone," I wanted to scream. "Let me die." But no, she was still there. "Breathe," she said. "Breathe, breathe, breathe." I was willing to give up, but she was not. Again and again, I fought to take a breath as she called to me. The surgeon and heart specialist appeared, but even as they worked, the nurse remained my lifeline. As long as she wouldn't give up, I couldn't either. I had to go on. "Breathe," she said. I did. The crisis passed somewhere in the middle of the night. I made it through. As weeks passed, my body mended, and I finally left the hospital. I went home with the idea that I'd have to send David away. I didn't think I would be strong enough to put up with a boy who refused to cooperate. Then one morning, when I awoke, I discovered that David and my pickup were gone. He had roared off the night before without a word, and now it seemed clear he wasn't coming back. It made me sick and angry at the same time. After all we had done for the boy, how could he treat us like that? As far as I was concerned, that was the last straw. Let the juvenile court deal with this, I thought. He's hopeless. Before the day was over, I had a call from the sheriff's office in Russellville, Arkansas. They had David and my stolen pickup. We went to get him the next day. As I followed the jailer, the jingle of his keys echoed in the little block of cells.
1: "You've got company," the jailer said.
0: David glanced up at me through the bars, sneered, and looked away. "David, don't you realize how serious this all is?" I asked.
1: "I don't care," he said. "Just go away. Leave me alone."
0: In an instant, his words brought it all back to me. The pain of the blood clot, my wish that the nurse would go away and leave me alone. I stared at David. This boy was in pain, but the nurse had not given up on me.
1: "Breathe, breathe," she had said. "Don't quit."
0: That nurse hadn't quit on me, but here I was about to quit on David. Suddenly, I saw myself as an easygoing church man who was ready to give up when the job the Lord gave him got a little hard. I thought of my horses. The mare that threw me had only done so because she lacked training. I hadn't sent her away. I thought of the nurse who had understood what I was going through. If it hadn't been for her understanding, I wouldn't be standing where I was now, ready to pass judgment on David. Then I understood what I had to do. "David, as long as you're under my supervision, you're not giving up on life." My voice grew firmer as I spoke. "And I'm not giving up on you either. We're not quitting. You're coming home, and you and I and the Lord are going to get through all of this." The sneer left his face, and his eyes widened in surprise. "Okay," he said quietly. I turned and strode down the echoing hall out of the cell block. As the months passed, working with David was not easy, but I was determined that if he couldn't make it on his own, I would be his lifeline. I would pray for him, talk to him, discipline him, and love him, whether he liked it or not. "Breathe," I seemed to be saying to him. "Breathe, David." Little by little, he became less stubborn and more cooperative. When he finally came of age and moved away, it was like seeing one of our own sons leaving. David has been gone for many years now, but he writes every so often. He's married and has 2 kids that he's just crazy about. He's been on the same job for over 6 years. David brought his family by to visit the other day. After he ushered his wife and kids out of the car, he came up to me in the yard where I was standing under an old oak. His eyes were twinkling.

farming took less time. Until farming took less time. Now there's a comical thought. Farming will forever mean working the same hours as the sun, and those are all the hours of the day. And so, even though my excuse sounded good, I knew I shouldn't live by it. In its shadow, my whole life could go by, and I'd never get to know God well. And yet, what could I do? I did work all the hours of the day. Can a bone-tired man really grow in his faith? Well, eventually, I learned the answer to that question, and I have my land to thank. My land, God's earth, taught me how to grow. My lesson came in 1979, a year western South Dakota land suffered greatly. The winter was cold and snowless, causing the winter wheat crop to freeze and die. In May, I hoped to put in spring wheat, but after the snowless winter and a rainless April, the fields were too drought-stricken for wheat. Needing hardy crops that didn't require much water, I put half my crop acreage in barley, oats, and Sudan grass, a forage crop. A seed salesman then told me that I ought to put the other half in sunflowers. Sunflowers? I'd never seen a sunflower grow anywhere but a kitchen garden or along the roadside. Nonetheless, they were said to be pretty hardy and marketable for their oil. They were worth a try. For a week, I poured sunflower seed into the parched soil. The days were hot and cloudless. At day's end, dust in my teeth, I'd kneel in the field and take the earth in my hand. It was heated and dry like the beach sand under a noonday sun. A couple of weeks passed and hardly any seedlings came up. At last, on June 15th, clouds came along and rain began to fall. We soon saw, though, that this wasn't the long, gentle rain we needed. Instead, we got cloudbursts that the soil couldn't even soak up fast enough. 4 days later, when the sun came out, this topsoil was still wet and greasy, and when the wet topsoil bakes under a hot sun, it turns crusty, really hard, and crusty like burned bread. The sunflower seedlings were now trapped underground. I was too disheartened to do anything. My one true cash crop buried. A few days later, I decided to go one last time to the sunflower field. And there I saw an amazing thing. Sunflower shoots everywhere. At first, I was pretty baffled. The ground was still crusty, too hard for any seedling to push through. But then I saw that the seedlings hadn't sprouted in straight lines. Instead of pushing straight up, as they would have done in loose soil, they wandered underground until they found cracks in the hard pan. Then they pushed up and broke into the light. Later, I returned to the field with Andrea and our two children, Janet and Shane, and I showed them the sprouts. There's some incredible determination in every sunflower seed, some power that enables them to seek the sun and the air no matter what, I pointed out. As the days went by and as the sunflowers grew, I continued to think about their growing power, this power to grow no matter what. The sunflowers had within their seeds an indomitable strength that enabled them to reach for the sun. Did I have deep within me a similar strength that would enable me to reach for God? A strength that could help me overcome the long hours and unending worries of farm life? Over the next few months, I tried to answer this question. The harvest arrived, and with it came even longer hours. But that field of golden sunflowers, once buried but now so tall, told me that I needn't feel buried by weariness. There were ways of riding above the drudgery, ways that led to God. As I drove the combine down the somewhat crooked rows, I'd carry lines of scripture with me. Verses telling of long ago harvests and mulling them over, I'd feel connected to the farmers of the Bible. Feeling this connection, I was less bothered by the work's monotony. Instead, I saw myself taking part in one of God's greatest blessings, the bountiful harvest. And at the very start of the day, with my family at the breakfast table, I'd read from God's Word. Our quiet fellowship was a comfort to me as I went off to work with the roaring machines. Once again, I felt less weary and more blessed by God.
These weren't big things we did, but eventually they assured me that the sunflowers and I did have a certain strength in common, the strength

0: to reach for God's rejuvenating light, the strength to grow no matter what. Next, we have a poem by Viola Jacobson Berg. Dear Father, give me a strong heart that will not wither away in puny faith, but may each delay, each disappointment, each closed door be a signal to hold on more tightly, to pray more fervently, to trust more completely, confident that when the answer comes, it will be right. Our next story is The Geese and I by H. Ramsey Terhune. It was a thrilling sight. Our flock of domestic gray geese were winging in for the night feeding, and the majestic grace of their flight was uplifting, stirring. Once again, winter had dropped a cold, cheerless blanket on the pasture land. All natural feeding areas had been choked off. For survival, the geese again depended upon their human providers. For years, the providers had been my wife, Franny, and me. Franny loved watching the regal arrival. It was almost something spiritual for her. Even when she became too ill for the cold outdoors, she would go to a window and watch. Last New Year's Day, I was once more out in the snow-covered fields calling my search cry, "Hey boys, come boys!" Their familiar response came from somewhere on the farm. On they flew. Some were at chest height, some above my head, all of them dropping their legs to break their speed and land at my feet. Now we were all waiting respectfully for the old gander. No one ever stirred or ate until he arrived. There was a reason. On a windy day the previous October, a stray bird dog had savagely charged into the flock. In a wild flurry, the terrified geese had all scrambled or flown to safety. All that is, except the old gander. A leader does not run. Undaunted, he lowered his head and spread his wings to meet the challenge. Standing his ground, he hissed at the predator that threatened to destroy his wards. The battle raged on for just a few moments, the gander beating off the dog with blows from his powerful wings. But in the fight, one of those wings was broken. Quietly, the old bird slipped into the farm pond, there to remain alone for 3 weeks, until nature's healing hands restored him to his position of leadership in the flock. That New Year's Day, I watched the injured gander respond to the feed call. He could not fly, but he used his good wing to hop across the snow to where his followers patiently awaited him. As I watched, an odd thought struck me. We were both cripples, the gander and I. He was grounded by an injury. I was grounded by grief. Back in May, my precious Franny went home to heaven after a 2-year struggle with cancer. 7 months later, I was still sorrow-bound. How could I ever fly again? My hurt was too paralyzing. But now the old gander's struggling approach was flashing a clear message. Yes, fate had been cruel to him, but with determination and instinct, he was carrying on. I, though blessed in faith and intelligence, was helpless because I had been unwilling to be reconciled to the perfect will of Providence, and the firm foundation laid by his sustaining word was all but ignored. Suddenly, by observing the gander, the full light of conviction shone on me. Quickly, a lifting was granted on the wings of the penitent prayer. I was upward bound far above the deep abyss of sorrow, and I could hear the feed call, "Come unto me, come unto me." Clear and strong, I was hearing my provider, and I was obeying. I would fly again. We'll finish today's program with a quote from The Upside in Guidepost Magazine. Many people think they need to feel something before they can practice it, but with faith, as with anything that matters, the order is often the opposite. You act first, you show up, you practice. Arthur C. Brooks, best-selling author and expert on the science of happiness. That's all we have for today. Thank you so much for listening. Have a wonderful week, and may God bless you greatly.
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2: Good afternoon. This afternoon, expect sunshine with a high near 98. Tonight, expect clear skies with a low near 84. Sunday, expect sunshine with a high near 95. Sunday night, look for clear skies with a low near 81. Monday, expect sunshine with a high near 100. Get your weather every hour right here on Mind's Eye Radio, your virtual newsstand. In Belleville and Collinsville, it's partly cloudy and 86 degrees. In Granite City, it's partly cloudy and 87 degrees.
3: Hey, hey, what do you know? What do you say? Let's talk about some rock and roll on Sunday. 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
2: All the news that matters, from politics to community news, obituaries, and more, from several area newspapers. 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
3: Hello, Central Illinois. This is Pat, and I'm reading from the Clinton Journal for Friday, July the 24th. On the front page, resident asks about water main leaks. Gordon Woods reporting. From Clinton, a Clinton resident, Russell Long, spoke to the City Council Monday about water line problems along East Adams Street. Last night, I drove from East Jefferson to East Main Street, which is technically two blocks, although it's the length of one block, Long said. And there's 21 cuts in the road from where the water line has broken over the past 2 or 3 years. East Adams Street discontinues, then continues across one block. Long's mother lives in the vicinity along East Adams Street. Just this past month, she's been without water 5 times, Long said. I'd like you to consider looking at that section of the line. Commissioner John Wise said he understood the frustration involved when residents lose their water. He said the primary problem was the age of the city's infrastructure, a common problem across the U.S. Availability of funds to pay for new water mains also is a problem. Wise says a section of water main in that area were about to be replaced, the first section from East Jefferson Street to East Main Street. During Monday's meeting, the council approved the following. Lime silo spare parts for the water department from Henson Robinson Company for $45,791. An ordinance approving and authorizing the execution of the TIF 1 redevelopment agreement with Adherent LCC and Sasha Patel. An ordinance approving and adopting fiscal year 2027 residential improvement program for the TIF 4 district. New business placed on file or approved for the next meeting included laptop computers from Hart Technologies for $13,805, approved. Replacement tires for Clinton Fire Engine No. 2 from either Walker Tire for $3,978 or CNA Family Tire for $4,690.80. Purchase of real estate, 600 East Woodlawn, bid price approved. Purchase of real estate, 715 South Kane, bid price approved. An ordinance authorizing the purchase of real estate, 600 East Woodlawn. An ordinance authorizing the purchase of real estate, 715 South Kane. And also from the front page, DeWitt County Township officials hold annual dinner meeting. Gordon Woods reporting. Waynesville, DeWitt County Township officials held its annual dinner Monday night at the Waynesville American Legion Hall. Guests included Senator Sally Turner, Representative Reagan Deering, and candidate for Macon County Clerk Brian Smith. 3 township officials' essay winners were also presented during the dinner. Smith addressed a current hot topic, consolidation of taxing districts. We all are very much supporters of local government, Smith said during his brief message. As you know, working in the trenches of your townships, government affects us on a daily basis. When we get up in the morning and turn on the faucet, when we're driving on the roads or streets, when emergency services are needed, and the list goes on. Smith pointed out the state of Illinois currently has nearly 9,000 units of local government. Smith is a former Macon County Township and Macon County Board official. That's a lot of units of local government. It includes school districts, cities, villages, counties, townships, road districts, special districts, cemetery districts, drainage districts, street lighting districts. He said Illinois had more than 3,000 special districts alone. Smith said the public would be amazed to hear about some of the special districts created in Illinois, including street lighting districts. You know what they do, Smith asked. They elect three people to pay a power bill. To me, that doesn't make a lot of sense, so I'm not against consolidation. Smith said he felt there was a need to consolidate some special districts. Some of the districts were created for specific purposes decades ago, and getting rid of them is sometimes a little bit harder, Smith said. It seems as though we keep adding layer upon layer of government instead of trying to consolidate some of them. He said both political parties in Illinois had in the past attempted to address the issue. In my years of experience, I believe that consolidation of governments has been driven at the county, township, and municipal levels. Smith said a law he helped develop and has been in effect for many years makes it possible for many of the special districts to merge into township governments if they are approved by voters. Listen very carefully, however, Smith said. Consolidating government isn't necessarily going to relieve tax burdens. He said consolidation can reduce duplication, improve efficiency, and can help manage costs over time. But a lot of those property taxes are driven by broader factors and funding needs, Smith said. He said Illinois has a system that has an opportunity to work as long as people are aware of what consolidation is, what it will do, and what it will mean for services and costs. Smith said he felt township government in Illinois was the most efficient and cost-efficient form of government. He said it wasn't simply another layer of government, but a critical layer. It represents you and your families. It lives within its budget and provides the services that you've asked for. Nothing more and nothing less, Smith said. Smith felt any move to consolidate township governments would be a disaster. Also at the dinner, essay winners Kira Bateman of Farmer City, first place, Sawyer Devers, Clinton, second place, and Alana Dean, also of Farmer City, third place, were awarded and read their essays about why the U.S. is a great place to live. Deering's office funded the cash awards for the winners. Master Gardener volunteers celebrate a decade of community involvement. Decatur. Urban gardens play an important role in increasing access to healthy food for families experiencing food insecurity. For the past decade, Crossing Healthcare Garden has served as a valuable community resource, providing fresh produce, education, and community engagement. Crossing Healthcare Garden's 10-year celebration will be from 9 to 11 a.m. on July 25th at 320 Central Avenue. Community members are invited to explore the garden and enjoy a variety of family-friendly activities. University of Illinois Extension Master Gardener volunteers will offer guided tours and answer gardening questions. Since opening in 2016, the Crossing Healthcare Garden has donated thousands of pounds of produce distributed throughout the community through market day bags and the prescription produce program. The garden continues to make a significant impact, having already donated nearly 800 pounds of produce between June and early July. Master Garden volunteers donated more than 100 hours of service in June, planting, maintaining, and harvesting crops. Their efforts are essential to the garden's success and help increase access to healthy food in the community. Enjoy a day in the garden with us and learn about the garden's impact, says Horticultural Program Coordinator Whitney Allison. We hope you'll bring the whole family to this fun and educational event. This event is free and open to all ages. Advance registration is appreciated. Walk-ins are also welcome. Visit go.illinois.edu/garden celebration by July 24th. And now from the op-ed page, the On Point column by Richard Corrett, I was right, I wish I weren't. There is inherent friction between the prosecutor's office and the police. Locally, I've always believed both parties were trying to accomplish the same goal, but they have divergent ideas about enforcement. I still do some legal work in Logan County, representing parties, including children in abuse and neglect cases, one day a week. It keeps me busy. The past several months have produced numerous cases in which cannabis was a factor, which brought some memories of when I was the state's attorney. There was an afternoon when I was talking to the Drug Task Force people about their efforts regarding drug enforcement. I voiced the opinion that I would prefer less time on marijuana cases and more time on other drug offenses. The police were not pleased with my suggestion and demanded my rationale. I bluntly stated that marijuana possession would be legal in the next 5 to 10 years and their efforts would be for naught. To say they disagreed with me would be a gross understatement. They were angry and suggested in rather lucid terms that I was soft on crime. I ended the conversation with a comment that time would be the judge. Today, there is a cannabis farm factory operating in Lincoln. There are numerous places in Clinton where one can obtain cannabis-related items. There is even a large cannabis dispensary in Collinsville, which is almost next door to the Illinois State Police headquarters. Illinois has decriminalized cannabis possession for individual use. And one more thing. The vast majority of those cannabis-related convictions are now subject to expungement. The bottom line is all of that expenditure and time spent on cannabis prosecutions was for naught. The public in Illinois and many other states have simply chosen to take cannabis out of the criminal arena. The attitude has simply changed. I personally see a lot of positives in cannabis or its chemical element, THC. There are significant possibilities for eye medications, pain medication, and simply the calming effects of THC on the body. Those are all well and good. There needs to be standardized research into all of that. The problem is that research doesn't appear to be happening. What has happened in the research is that the cannabis sativa plants are now being developed to have much more potent levels of THC, unregulated THC. You can get medical marijuana prescriptions for pain and anxiety. What I don't see is significant medical oversight of that prescription. When Illinois decriminalized marijuana, there was and is a large segment of the society that simply chose to self-medicate. Marijuana relieves the pain and lessens the anxiety, so why not increase the dosage? The potheads of my youth are gone. Today's chronic marijuana users are truly smoking a chimney. Add to this the fact that they are driving and tests to determine their impairment are not readily available. We have a problem that no one wants to address. Yet the penalties of yesteryear may have been too harsh compared to the harder drugs. But today there seems to be no accountability for excessive use of cannabis. A breath test is a quick and reliable for abuse of alcohol while driving. That convenience is not there for cannabis abuse. THC is a drug. And as with most drugs, it is subject to abuse. The legislature needs to do a much better job of regulating its use. In regards to my conversation with the police of years gone by, I acknowledge that time judged my analysis correct. At the same time, I find no joy in watching many individuals abuse a drug just because it makes them feel good and the state says it's legal. The problem is going to get worse. Richard Corrick is an Illinois native, attorney, and former DeWitt County state's attorney. And another from our op-ed columns. Thank you for believing in local news from the Mac desk of Billy McMacken. Thank you for believing in local news. At this week's newspapers arrive in your mailbox, I simply want to say thank you. Over the past few weeks, hundreds of readers took advantage of our $17.76 off on the annual subscription special. We saw an incredible number of renewals from longtime readers, and just as exciting, we welcomed many new subscribers to the Normalite newspaper group family. To every one of you, thank you for placing your trust in us. In today's world, you have more choices than ever when it comes to getting information. The fact that so many of you chose to invest in your hometown newspaper tells us that local news still matters. You understand that nobody covers our small towns, local governments, schools, churches, businesses, clubs, sports, and community events the way local newspapers do. 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We said it before, but it bears repeating. These newspapers belong to the communities they serve. They tell the stories that would otherwise go untold. They celebrate accomplishments, chronicle history, recognize volunteers, report on local government, and preserve the memories of our towns, one week at a time. Thank you for believing in that mission. On behalf of our entire staff, thank you for reading, thank you for subscribing, and thank you for supporting local journalism. We truly couldn't do it without you. Billy McMacken is the owner of the Normalite News Group. He can be reached at billy@normalitenewspapers.com. Normalite is spelled N-O-R-M-A-L-I-T-E. And now for a story from the Social Security Administration. Foster care supporting youth transitioning into adulthood. For young people transitioning out of foster care, the move into adulthood can come with both opportunity and challenges. Access to reliable information, financial resources, and trusted support systems can make an important difference during this transition. At Social Security, we're committed to helping young people understand the benefits and services available to them. Helping youth build a strong foundation. Youth in foster care may qualify for Social Security benefits based on their own circumstances or a parent's work record. Understanding these benefits and knowing how to access them can help young adults plan for their future. Some youth may qualify for Supplemental Security Income, SSI, if they have a qualifying disability and limited income or resources. Survivor benefits if a parent dies. Under certain circumstances, we can also pay benefits to married children, stepchildren, adopted children, grandchildren, and step-grandchildren. There are also child benefits through a parent who receives Social Security retirement or disability benefits. As young people prepare for adulthood, having access to financial information and important records can help them make important decisions about education, employment, housing, and health care. 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And more information on Social Security from the Savvy Senior column written by Jim Miller. With Social Security uncertainty, should you claim benefits, EE? Dear Savvy Senior, I turn 62 early next year and plan to retire soon after. Most advice says I should wait to claim Social Security because my monthly benefits will be higher. But with all the recent news about Social Security's financial problems, I'm wondering if taking benefits early might be a safer choice. Is there ever a good reason to claim at 62? Ready to retire. Dear Ready, you're definitely not alone in asking this. The latest Social Security Trustees report projects the retirement trust fund could be depleted around 2032 if Congress doesn't act. If that happens, Social Security would still collect payroll taxes and pay benefits, but retirees could face an across-the-board cut of about 22%. Before you rush to file, keep things in perspective. Most experts still expect Congress to step in, as it has before, to strengthen Social Security. And even if lawmakers don't act, waiting would still produce a higher monthly benefit because any across-the-board benefit cut would apply to everyone. While claiming at 62 means collecting benefits sooner, it also permanently locks in a smaller check. That said, there are several situations where claiming Social Security at 62 can make good financial sense. How claiming age affects your benefits. You can start Social Security at 62, but doing so permanently reduces your monthly benefit by about 30% compared with waiting until full retirement age, which is 67 for those born in 1960 or later. Delaying until 70 increases your benefits by about 24%. For example, a $2,000 monthly benefit at full retirement age would drop to about $1,400 at 62 and rise to roughly $240-$280 if you wait until 70. When claiming early makes sense. For some retirees, claiming at 62 is a practical move. If you stopped working and need income for basic expenses, Social Security can provide a steady check right away. It can also serve as a bridge if you retire early or lose a job in your early 60s while delaying withdrawals from retirement accounts or a pension. Some retirees also claim Social Security early to reduce withdrawals from their IRA or 401k during market downturns. The trade-off is a permanently reduced lifetime benefit. For married couples, timing can be coordinated as a part of a broader strategy. One spouse may claim early to bring in income, while the other delays to boost their future or survivor benefit. Health is another big factor. Delaying only pays off if you live long enough to collect those higher monthly checks. The break-even point between claiming at 62 and full retirement age is around 78 or 79. If you're still working, be careful here too. Before full retirement age, earnings above Social Security's annual limit can temporarily reduce your benefit, and claiming early locks in that lower amount for life. Why delaying helps. For many retirees, waiting means a larger guaranteed monthly benefit for life and offer a higher lifetime payout if you live into your late 70s or beyond. It can also provide stronger protection against outliving savings. For couples, delaying the higher earner's benefit can increase the survivor benefit, which may help provide more financial security for a surviving spouse. Before deciding, it's smart to review your numbers. You can create a free account at ssa.gov/myaccount to check your earnings record and estimate benefits at different ages. 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There is no one-size-fits-all answer. For most people, waiting still makes the most sense. But if you need income, have health concerns, or are coordinating benefits with a spouse, claiming at 62 may be a better choice. The key is to base your decision on your own circumstances, not to fear about Social Security's future. In other news, what would it cost farmers if Illinois banned glyphosate? A new analysis from the University of Illinois Urbana-Champaign and Illinois Soybean Association finds that Illinois corn and soybean farmers would lose up to $609 million per year, representing a 3.6% revenue loss if the state banned the weed killer glyphosate. An estimate presents a realistic scenario in which farmers would replace glyphosate with a more expensive and slightly less effective herbicide products and accounts for modest yield losses. But the study's authors say any yield loss, even equating to just 3.6% of a farmer's bottom line, would be hard to bear. I don't know of any farmer who wants to take a revenue loss by any stretch of the imagination, and especially when we've got such tight margins right now, said the study coordinator, Aaron Hager, professor and faculty extension specialist in the Department of Crop Sciences and part of the College of Agricultural, Consumer, and Environmental Sciences at Illinois. Profits have been projected to be negative again this year for a lot of Illinois farmers, many of which may be on the verge of not being able to survive. The researchers became curious about economic impacts after glyphosate bans were introduced in past Illinois legislative sessions. Considering increasing public attention and court cases related to glyphosate, they recognized that another ban could be proposed at any time. Meanwhile, multiple other pesticide bans were proposed in Illinois earlier this year. The researchers say their analysis methods could be applied to other chemicals. Garrett, crowned Junior Teen North America Ambassador. Faith Garrett of Clinton was crowned Junior Teen North America Ambassador 2027 on Friday, July 17 at the International North American Beauty Pageant in Orlando, Florida. With this title, she will represent all of North America as an ambassador and return to Orlando in July 2027 to compete again for the crown. Faith's pageant platform is called faith's blessings. She helps provide food and other basic necessities for people who need them. And on that note, I will leave you for this week. And have a good week. I'll see you next week.
4: Good morning, everybody, and welcome to the reading of the daily news brought to you by Mind's Eye, your virtual newsstand. Our first stories today come from the front pages of today's St. Louis Post-Dispatch, starting with GM. GM to spend $157 million at local site. Leaders say it's a big win for Wentzville Assembly Plant. General Motors officials plan to pump $157 million into the auto giant's Wentzville Assembly Plant, with leaders calling the investment a big win for the state and the site. Plans announced Friday call for a new 28,000-square-foot building for painting the Chevrolet Colorado and GMC Canyon mid-size pickup trucks and the Chevrolet Express and GMC Savannah vans that are built here. Other upgrades include new painting equipment and a refurbishing of an existing paint shop infrastructure, the company said. Mike Trevorrow, Senior Vice President for Global Manufacturing at GM, signaled the investment was good news for the long-term viability of the facility. This investment is more than just new equipment or updating a facility, he told an audience at the auto plant in Wentzville on Friday. It should be a sign of the confidence we have in this team. Governor Mike Kehoe was also on hand to cheer the news. You don't make a $157 million investment because you're looking in the rearview mirror, he said to those gathered. You make it because you're confident about what's in front of you. United Auto Workers union leaders also celebrated. This investment protects American jobs and supports long-term job security, said Mike Booth, vice president of United Auto Workers International. The Wentzville Assembly Plant opened in 1983 and currently employs about 4,000 workers, according to the company. The site covers 438 acres. It's a positive sign for us, Wentzville Mayor Nick Gucciani said after the event. They've been a valuable part of our community, continue to be an economic driver, and bring new businesses to our region. State support helped make the investment happen, Kehoe said. Today's announcement is another example of what can happen when the state and private industry work together to create opportunities for Missouri families, the governor said from the podium Friday. General Motors in 2019 won $50 million in state tax subsidies to invest at least $750 million into its Wentzville plant. The package, signed into law by then-Governor Mike Parson, was designed to give GM $5 million per year in tax credits over a 10-year period. This is all part of the Missouri Works Auto Manufacturing Program passed in 2019, Kehoe said Friday. The plant continues to take advantage of that. Workers at the Wentzville GM plant were some of the first GM workers to walk off the job in 2023 amid contract negotiations between the company and the UAW. Booth, the UAW vice president, told reporters that GM isn't an evil, evil company, even though there are issues that need to be addressed. It's not like the UAW and the General Motors are trying to kill each other, Booth said. This is about investing in people, and General Motors realizes that they have to invest in their locations. He said the announcement made him feel better about the future of the plan. Companies don't invest in locations just to close them down, Booth said, adding General Motors hasn't closed any locations in the last 4 years. That was one of the number one demands on the table in 2023. And from Kirkwood, house caught fire after Kirkwood ran out of cash to trim trees near power lines, suit says. A fire damaged a house and injured its occupants last year after the city neglected to trim tree branches that downed a power line, the homeowner said in a suit filed Friday. David and Joanne Barella claim Kirkwood Electric ignored their request for nearly 2 weeks to have the trees trimmed before the fire on September 6th. Afterward, a Kirkwood Electric employee admitted the department, in the midst of a financial crisis, didn't have money to pay for routine tree trimming, the suit says. When a private electrician reconnected their property to the repaired electric lines, their house caught fire, the suit says. None of this would have happened if Kirkwood would have just responded to us and trimmed the tree, David Barella said in an interview. It's frustrating, after living here 56 years and paying taxes, that they didn't respond or do anything. The lawsuit accuses both Kirkwood and Jepson Electric, the company the electrician worked for, of negligence. Kirkwood spokeswoman Jessica Winter said the city is reviewing the allegations and declined further comment. The city will respond through the legal process, Winter said in a statement. Jepson did not immediately respond to a request for comment. It's the latest complaint over Kirkwood Electric since overspending in the department precipitated a citywide budget crisis and prompted the ouster of two top officials. The city-run utility went more than $15 million over budget while rushing to finish a power station upgrade last year, blowing a $7 million hole in the citywide budget. Mark Petty, the longtime director of Kirkwood Electric, was fired within weeks. Russell Hawes, the city administrator, followed a month later. Kirkwood officials, however, claimed Petty and Hawes had retired while quietly giving them severance payments totaling over $300,000. Last month, a city commission report said Kirkwood Electric took advantage of lax oversight from city officials and weak internal financial controls to recklessly spend money, even dipping into cash reserves of other departments to make up for the shortfall without city council approval. Kirkwood Electric has a policy to keep electric lines clear of all trees that are likely to cause a power outage or damage to the utility's electric facilities, the suit says. Plus a website portal where customers can report information about tree limbs touching or hovering near electrical lines. And the utility does not allow private companies to trim tree branches close to city-owned power lines. The Borellas said two private companies told them they could not trim the trees because of the policy. The Borellas, both in their early 80s, made three reports to Kirkwood Electric about tree limbs threatening power lines last summer across the street from their home on Taylor Woods Drive, the lawsuit says. David Borella called the City Hall on August 25th about tree limbs hanging precariously over a city-owned power line at 906 Wood Avenue, the suit says. He spoke with a Kirkwood Electric representative to report the branch, the lawsuit says. Kirkwood Electric failed to respond, the suit says, and days later, Borella later saw that the tree branch had fallen, narrowly missing the power lines and parked cars nearby. Borella reported another branch on September 2nd on Kirkwood Electric's website portal and received an automated response indicating the department received his information. After no one showed up to trim the tree for 3 days, Borella filed another online report with a photo of the tree limb over the line. He received another automated response. On September 6, 13 days after the Borellas filed the first report, a tree branch fell onto the power line, causing an explosion and cutting off power to the Borellas' house. City and Kirkwood Electric employees responded to the scene shortly afterward for a transformer fire and tree on fire and found the electric line had burned in two and that the electric service to the Borellas' house was severed and hanging down in the yard in the house next door, the lawsuit says. Kirkwood Electric repaired the severed electric lines, but told the Borellas they needed to call a private electrician to restore power to the house. But the lawsuit says Jepson, the private electricians, failed to properly inspect outlets in the house before restoring power, which caused the fire that sparked in a bedroom on the second floor. The Borellas were unable to enter the room because of heavy smoke and the fire spread. David Borella was hospitalized for burns. Joanne Borella, who was on bed rest after neck surgery 3 days prior, suffered new injuries to her neck when she was forced to quickly evacuate the house. Days later, David Borella met with a Kirkwood Electric worker at his house to report concerns about another dangerous tree limb hanging over a power line. He was told by the worker that the city and utility were out of money for trimming trees and would take care of it next year, the lawsuit says. Later on September 28th, a tree limb fell on the line and again kept power to the Borellas' home. And a story from the Cardinals and Mercy. Former Cardinals doctor is owed back pay by Mercy, lawsuit says. A longtime St. Louis Cardinals doctor and orthopedic surgeon claims he's owed $182,500 in unpaid compensation by one of the largest hospital systems in the area. Dr. George A. Paletta Jr. this week sued the St. Louis County subsidiary of Chesterfield-based Mercy, alleging it withheld his paychecks without a termination notice starting in January. Alongside $146,000 in clinical pay, Pauletta argues his assignment from Mercy to the Cardinals medical roster contractually entitles him to an additional $36,000. At no time did defendant notify plaintiff of any breach of contract, nor did defendant provide plaintiff with a period to cure any breach as required by the agreement, Pauletta's complaint alleges. Neither Mercy, the Cardinals, nor Pauletta's lawyer immediately responded to a request for comment. Pauletta was first a physician for the Cardinals in 1998 and has worked off and on for the team ever since. He is most recently the team's head orthopedist until October 2025, according to a biographical profile for Pauletta maintained on the Orthopedic Center of St. Louis's website. The term of his employment outlined in the contract between Pauletta and Mercy in 2022 included $350,000 in clinical compensation plus a productivity bonus, an additional $110,000 per year paid in three equal installments for services rendered as head team orthopedist to the Cardinals, $20,000 more if the Cardinals reach the playoffs, two tickets to every regular season game he works, two tickets to every postseason game regardless of his role, a parking pass for all regular and postseason games, authorization to self-brand as team physician for the Cardinals in affiliation with Mercy. In exchange, Pauletta's contract called for the orthopedic surgeon to be reasonably available by phone or in person 24/7, 365 to the Cardinals, its players, its general managers, and Mercy. The Cardinals also counted on Pauletta to perform physicals and additional medical evaluations ahead of potential trade and free agent acquisitions. And the Cardinals authorized Pauletta, alongside the team's head athletic trainer, to make final determination with regards to player orthopedic and musculoskeletal injuries, with Pauletta and his team charged with overseeing players' treatment plans, surgical procedures, and rehab. At least 40 home games per season required Pauletta's attendance under his contract terms. Any home games not attended by Pauletta required him to schedule another orthopedist to be on site. But in April, Pauletta's former employer, an out-of-state orthopedic practice management company, sued him for $317,000 allegedly owed to the practice per a settlement agreement between the two. In May, Pauletta filed a counterclaim against Orthopedic Care Partners Management and its subsidiaries. The party's dual-sided legal battle remains ongoing. Pauletta filed suit against Mercy on Thursday. And finally, from the front page, from Ferguson. 65 shots fired in Ferguson gun battle that killed rideshare driver, teen charges say. The teen accused of orchestrating the gun battle that killed a rideshare driver in January will be tried as an adult, a judge decided this week. The judge's ruling not only certified 17-year-old Cortez Alexander as an adult, it also provided details on how the shooting unfolded, which happened near Canfield Drive in Ferguson on January 30th. Alexander and four other teens have been charged in the shooting death of Shannon O'Brien, 28, of St. Louis. She drove the Lyft that took Alexander and two other people to where the shooting broke out. Three of those teen suspects' cases remain pending in juvenile court, a spokesman said Friday. Two of the teens' adult certification hearings are scheduled for next month. The fourth defendant, Noah Johnson, was 18 at the time and charged as an adult in March. Alexander's charges say he and Johnson had a beef. Hours before the shooting, Judge Jason Dotson wrote, Alexander had taken several selfie pictures of him with a gun with an extended magazine and equipped with an illegal switch to make it fully automatic. Then before the 4 p.m. shooting, Alexander texted another teen about taking a lift to Ball in Kane Field and meet up with other people at 1769 Windward Court, the location of the shooting, Dotson wrote in his ruling. Alexander's charges say he and the other teen texted about resolving their conflict with Johnson by shooting him. A later interview with Johnson confirmed that Johnson was aware and ready to take part in the pre-planned shootout, police wrote in court records. Alexander, the teen he texted, and another were Lyft passengers in O'Brien's Hyundai Elantra. When they pulled up to the Windward Court location, a Chevy Malibu pulled up beside O'Brien's car. Two or three masked and armed persons jumped out and a gun battle broke out, Dotson wrote. Investigators found about 40 spent shell casings outside of O'Brien's car and about 25 inside her vehicle, the ruling says. O'Brien was shot once in the back and died at the scene. Alexander's charges say he and the two juveniles he came with ran away from the scene, and one of the teens called another Lyft ride for them. The casings inside the car came from two guns, Dotson wrote. Police also found Alexander's iPhone on the rear passenger floor of O'Brien's car. Alexander was charged as an adult Wednesday with second-degree murder, first-degree assault, and two counts of armed criminal action. He was booked into St. Louis County Jail Wednesday morning on a $1 million cash-only bond, according to court records. Police say Johnson was one of the shooters who jumped out of the Malibu. He was charged with first-degree murder, armed criminal action, and aiding a person shooting a firearm from a motor vehicle. O'Brien's mother, Jean O'Brien of Edwardsville, did not immediately provide comment when reached Friday. Her daughter's obituary said that O'Brien was a victim of senseless violence. She was highly spiritual and was continually trying to improve herself and to help those around her. Shannon was an extraordinary person in so many ways and has left behind many grieving family and friends, the obituary says. Shannon loved nature and animals, and especially her beloved bunny, Torrance, and the many dogs and cats that she grew up with. Sad story. Very sad story. Police investigating county councilwoman for removing political signs. St. Louis County Councilwoman Lisa Clancy appears to have taken on another job, campaign sign enforcement. Police are investigating an incident last week in which Clancy allegedly stopped her car on Wydown Boulevard near Washington University and grabbed the campaign sign promoting State Senator Brian Williams, who is running for county executive. According to a St. Louis County police report, a woman who later was identified as Clancy by a detective got out of the vehicle, went to the median that separates the two lines on Wydown, removed the sign, tossed it in her front seat, and drove away. A police check of the vehicle's license number showed the owner to be Lisa D. Clancy of Maplewood. The police report also notes there may have been other political signs in the vehicle. The incident occurred after 5 p.m. July 16th at Wydown and Big Bend Boulevard. It drew the officer's attention because the vehicle was stopped in the middle of westbound Wydown and could have impeded traffic, the report said. Although the officer was unsure if the sign had been improperly placed in a right-of-way, the report states that it raised suspicion because Clancy appeared to be acting in the capacity of a private citizen and not as a representative of law enforcement or a city government. Clancy could not be reached for comment. Williams campaign treasurer Matt Vianello said Thursday that he does not know of any complaints being logged by the campaign about the placement of any campaign signs. He also said no one from his campaign authorized Clancy to remove any signs and that no signs have been returned to the campaign. Not that Clancy is automatically opposed to all political signs. A campaign sign promoting Jake Zimmerman, the county assessor and Williams' main rival in the county executive race in the August 4th Democratic primary, was on display Thursday at her residence in Richmond Heights. State Senator Angela Mosley also is running in the Democratic primary. County police have referred the case to Clayton police as a possible municipal violation. State law designates highway and traffic departments as being responsible for removing signs improperly placed in rights of way. A telephone message left for Clayton police was not returned. Best known as County Executive Sam Page's most loyal ally in political battles, Clancy is a Democrat, as are Williams and Zimmerman. Clancy first was elected to the council in 2018 and is running unopposed this year for a third term. She represents the county's 5th district, which includes

contract to purchase the 4.5-acre site from owner Tom Stern and Gershman CRE. The group withdrew its application to the city to rezone the commercial site for mixed use, City Administrator Chris Simpson confirmed Friday. Garrison has terminated its contract to buy the property, the city said. Stern declined comment. Garrison did not immediately respond to requests for comment. The withdrawal of the apartment plan was celebrated by a group representing residents. It had complained that the building would be taller and higher density than Creve Coeur generally allowed. The group, Grazer Neighbors for Safety, said the apartment building would have towered over neighboring homes, worsened traffic, and set a precedent allowing more apartment towers on Olive. The group circulated a petition signed by more than 300 residents of adjacent neighborhoods. Our goal has always been to help ensure that whatever comes next is the right fit, Brett Berger, a resident organizer with the group, said in an email to residents sent Thursday. The group called for something that follows the Creve Coeur Comprehensive Plan, honors the East Olive Corridor and neighborhood commercial vision, meets the city's design guidelines, and integrates with the neighborhood around it. Garrison Company introduced the plan last year, the second development pitched in the past few years for the site, which was developed as a strip mall in the 1960s. The new apartment building, called Grazer Station, would have been a 48-foot-tall, L-shaped building with shops, a fitness room, an outdoor pool, and a restaurant with outdoor dining. The design included a 38-foot retaining wall taller than neighboring homes. The city council last considered rezoning for the project in May, but delayed the vote because Garrison said it would seek tax incentives for the project. And from U City, man who killed University City cop dies in prison. The man who shot and killed the University City police sergeant on Halloween 2008, targeting a white officer and wanting to spark an anti-government revolution, has died in a federal prison. Todd L. Shepard, 58, of Berkeley, died July 16th at a high-security U.S. penitentiary in Florence, Colorado, according to Federal Bureau of Prisons spokesperson Emery Nelson. Shepard died of natural causes, Nelson said. Shepard was sentenced to two life terms in a Missouri prison without parole for killing University City Police Sergeant Michael King. Prosecutors had sought a death sentence, but a jury recommended life in prison. Shepard's sentence for killing King wasn't supposed to begin until Shepard finished a 23-year federal sentence for an unrelated cocaine conviction. That sentence began in December 2009. The Bureau of Prisons said Shepard had been sentenced to 455 months for conspiracy to distribute and possess with the intent to distribute cocaine, along with an assault and weapons charge. Once the federal sentence was served, he would have been transferred to Missouri to begin his life sentence in a state prison. King, 50, of University City, was in uniform and sitting in his parole car on Leland Avenue just off Del Mar Boulevard when he was fatally shot on the night of October 31st, 2008. Shepard walked up to the car and shot him without warning as King watched traffic along the Del Mar Loop. After shooting King, Shepard eluded police in a high-speed pursuit but was arrested 4 days later near Kansas City. Shepard testified at his trial in 2011 that he felt no remorse for killing King. Shepard told the jury he had stalked police before and passed up attacks on two other officers a short time earlier and picked King as vulnerable in a parked car with his window down. Shepard, a black man, indicated that he was looking for a white officer to kill in a quest to start an anti-government revolution. "I'm not crazy. I'm not insane. I'm perfectly sane, perfectly literate," he blurted out in court. St. Louis County Circuit Judge David Lee Vincent III sentenced Shepard to two life sentences to run back-to-back, one for killing King and the other for armed criminal action. Jailhouse letters showed Shepard's hatred for police. "As a guerrilla and as a gangster, I hate cops with a perfect hatred," one letter wrote. Another said, "Trick or treat, smell my heat, pig is something I just won't eat." King was a 25-year veteran of the University City Police Department. He was married and had no children. He was an avid fisherman, hunter, and a graduate of University City High School and Washington University. Shepard was honorably discharged from the Army, had a high school education, and used a variety of illegal drugs, including crack, heroin, and amphetamines. And from Grafton. Grafton Ferry ridership meets target after 3 months under city ownership. In the 3 months that the Grafton Ferry has operated under city ownership, ridership has been meeting the numbers needed for the service to make a profit, city officials said.
On April 10th, the ferry

0: that carries vehicles between Grafton and St. Charles County in Missouri made its first crossing of the Mississippi River since November 2025, when it was still owned by the Calhoun Ferry Company. The city of Grafton officially took ownership of the ferry in January with the help of an Illinois Department of Transportation grant. Previously, the ferry only operated on weekends, but under the city's ownership, it runs 7 days a week, year-round, weather and river levels permitting. Grafton Mayor Mike Morrow said weekday commuter traffic will be the key to keeping the service going. The chairman of the city's Ferry Task Force Committee, George Andrews, provided initial benchmarks for riders that have been accurate. Andrews worked with Denise Knight, operations manager for the previous owners, for those calculations. Knight and the Calhoun Ferry Company continue to operate and maintain the ferry under contract with the city. Officials laid out the numbers for the ferry's first 3 months under city ownership. In April, with operations beginning April 10th, a total of 3,231 vehicles used the ferry, including 249 motorcycles and 36 bicycles. Another 127 pedestrians also rode the ferry among the 6,624 total passengers for the month. The service operated for only 18 days that month because of minor flooding. In May, 6,031 vehicles used the ferry, including 1,176 motorcycles and 70 bicycles. Another 94 pedestrians were among the 13,873 total passengers for the month. Morrow noted that the high number of motorcycles using the ferry in May was because of Grafton's popular bike week from May 12th through 17th. In June, a total of 5,862 vehicles used the ferry, including 353 motorcycles and 62 bicycles. Another 70 pedestrians also rode the ferry among the 12,708 total passengers for the month. Ridership figures for July were not yet available. This first year is going to be all setting up initial statistics every month, and that will give us the benchmark, Morrow said. On Tuesday night, the Grafton City Council approved a resolution authorizing the city to enter into a joint funding agreement to use Illinois Department of Transportation funding for the ferry. IDOT gave us an operating agreement between the city and state, which tells us how to use the funds, Morrow said. With the joint funding agreement, those funds will come to us. So this will be the first joint funding agreement since we've taken over the operation. We get federal monies and we also get state monies, and that comes out to about $55,000 for the operations of the ferry, he said. And with the counts that go up every year we operate, that funding will go up. So that's why it's important to do that, because that's money the feds and states give us to help operate the ferry. Calhoun Ferry Company was unable to access state and federal funds as a private organization, the mayor explained. The state funding is intended to help with the ferry's operations for the first 2 years, the mayor said. The mayor said he's getting feedback from business owners about the benefits of having the ferry run every day. If you talk to any of these business owners, they'll tell you that when the ferry is running, their businesses are booming, the mayor said. People are coming into town and they're stopping. When the ferry's not running, they can tell the difference. Cop who beat man in field sent to prison. A former Northwoods police officer was sentenced to 10 years in federal prison for beating a man in a vacant field in 2023. Chief Judge Stephen Clark sentenced Samuel Davis on Thursday. The prison term would be followed by 3 years of supervised release. In March, a jury found Davis guilty of violating Charles Garman's civil rights by hitting him with pepper spray, a baton, and a taser. It's less than the 12 to 15 years federal prosecutors were pushing for. It's a very stiff sentence, so I can live with that, Thomas Albus, the U.S. attorney for the Eastern District of Missouri, said after the sentencing. Clark said he believed Davis and his supervisor, Michael Hill, took the law into their own hands against Garman, who was a known troublemaker and alcoholic in Northwoods. Their frustrations are understandable. Their actions are unexcusable, Clark said. He pointed to Garman's history of encounters with the Northwoods police as a failure of the criminal justice system. Garman was emboldened by a criminal justice system that treated him with leniency, Clark said. The incident unfolded during a busy 2023 4th of July in Northwoods, a small municipality of roughly 3,600 people in North St. Louis County that is south of I-70 and east of Lucas and Hunt Road. At around 8:30 p.m., Davis was called to the Walgreens at Natural Bridge and Lucas and Hunt Roads for a report that Garman was stealing random items, which he was known to do. Davis arrived, handcuffed Garmin, and put him in his SUV. Garmin testified he knew something was amiss almost immediately when Davis began driving. He'd been taken to the nearby St. Anne jail many times, and he could tell Davis was going in a different direction. Davis testified that his supervisor, Hill, told him to take Garmin to Kinloch. Davis said he figured Garmin had friends or family living there. The pair ended up in an empty field 4 miles away from Northwoods in Kinloch, just southeast of the airport. Garmin said Davis pulled him out of the back of the car and pepper sprayed him, then pushed him down on his back and hit him in the head with a baton. Then he said Davis flipped him over and tased him in the back. Davis told a different story. He said he helped guide Garmin out of the car because he was so drunk it was possible he'd fall down. Then he removed his handcuffs. As Garmin walked away, Davis said he accidentally sprayed himself in the arm with pepper spray. He looked up then and saw Garmin sitting on the ground. Then Davis saw the lights of another car approaching and hustled back to his SUV. He said he knew it would look bad if someone saw a Northwoods car outside of its patrol area, so he left. He made a call to his dispatchers saying Garmin was GOA, gone from the Walgreens by the time Davis arrived. Garmin was picked up by an ambulance after a passerby found him in the field with a broken jaw and a bloody face. He screamed that a police officer had beaten him. On Thursday, Davis choked up while reading a prepared statement maintaining his innocence. His lawyers plan to file an appeal. Davis is facing state charges of first-degree assault, kidnap, and armed criminal action for the incident. Any sentence imposed by the St. Louis County Court could run concurrently to his federal sentence. Hill was acquitted on federal charges, but is scheduled to appear in February for a two-week trial on a state kidnapping charge. In the judge's remarks before sentencing, he called for an investigation into what he believed was a culture issue at the Northwoods Police Department that allowed the incident to happen. Garmin is suing the former officers and the city of Northwoods in a federal civil rights lawsuit. And some national news, Trump wants permanent daylight savings time. Time running out for daylight savings vote. Time may be running out for a bill to stop changing the clocks. President Donald Trump has advocated for years to make daylight savings time permanent, ending the twice-yearly practice that forces people in much of the country to lose an hour in the spring and gain it back again in the fall. He called the decades-old ritual of resetting the clocks an inconvenient nuisance and praised the House of Representatives for passing a bipartisan bill last week to stop much of the country from doing it. The legislation may stall in the Senate, however, where lawmakers are divided largely along geographic rather than partisan lines over the wisdom of such a change. Just a few months out from the midterm elections, the issue is causing a unique rift among elements of both parties. The debate is eliciting passionate responses from lawmakers and voters on opposing sides, underscoring how intimately the shift, if enacted, would impact Americans. Senate Majority Leader John Thune, Republican from South Dakota, said last week it wasn't clear whether the latest bill could get the necessary 60 votes to pass. In the past, he voted against stopping the clock change. There's a lot of interest in it from members of our side, Thune said, some for, some against. Critics within the Senate GOP, chief among them Senator Tom Cotton of Arkansas, have done little to hide their disapproval of scrapping standard time when the sun sets an hour earlier. Arkansas's other Republican senator, John Boozman, said he shares his colleague's view. It's hard to get things done when you have positions that split everybody, he told the USA Today. The easiest thing to do is leave it alone. Dark school bus rides. Congress passed a similar change for energy conservation reasons during the global oil crisis of the 1970s, only to reverse it after it became clear how deeply unpopular permanent daylight savings was with most Americans. Proponents of the new push, driven by Florida lawmakers, point to evidence suggesting that losing an hour every spring causes Americans to forfeit sleep, adversely affects their health, and hurts the performance of students and athletes. Small businesses also suffer, said Representative Vern Buchanan, Republican from Florida, who introduced the House-passed bill dubbed the Sunshine Protection Act. That additional hour a day, at least in Florida, but across the country, makes a big difference in terms of doing business, he said on the House floor. Yet opponents have said that making daylight savings time permanent could hurt businesses by forcing Americans in some parts of the country to report to work before sunrise. Construction workers, for instance, could face safety hazards. Parents may not want their kids getting on school buses without sunlight either, said Senator Jerry Moran, Republican from Kansas. He was unsure the Sunshine Protection Act could even come up for a Senate vote. My guess is there aren't votes to pass it, he told USA Today. The impact generally is kids will be going to school, walking to the bus in the dark. Others are reserving judgment until the Senate debates the legislation in earnest. Senator John Hoeven, Republican from North Dakota, said he thinks the bill has a chance to pass. I have an open mind on it, he said. Even if Thune decided to bring the legislation to the floor, time is running out in the 119th Congress. The midterms are just over 3 months away, and the Senate will largely be out of session for two of those months. In the meantime, there are arguably more pressing priorities with end-of-September deadlines, including avoiding another government shutdown and reauthorizing the Farm Bill. That compressed timeline, along with bipartisan opposition, may spell doom for the Sunshine Protection Act before it gets much further in Congress. Senator Steve Daines, Republican from Montana, predicted in a recent CNN interview, I don't think, to use a pun, it'll see the light of day. Yeah, you saw that coming, didn't you? A couple more local stories. Schnucks to close only warehouse it operates out and outsource operations. Schnucks will shutter the only warehouse it operates, a facility in Bridgeton that handles less than 10% of its product volume. The Maryland Heights-based grocer announced it plans to close the warehouse in March 2027. The lengthy lead-up to the closure will help Schnucks prioritize support for the 64 to-be-eliminated roles there, the company said last week. Those include union and non-union workers. The Bridgeton facility once served as a focus for labor angst when Schnucks in 2016 announced it would lay off 190 workers in favor of a new non-union contractor-operated distribution center. Teamster Local 688 pushed a boycott of Schnucks stores, but the layoffs proceeded nonetheless. The boycott ended when, after 9 months, the remaining Bridgeton workers greenlighted a new contract. At the same time, when announcing the initial layoffs in 2016, the grocer intimated that the Bridgeton facility would not last forever, characterizing it as very old and outmoded. Now that the closure's planned, Schnucks announced it will work with the union on transition plans and help non-union workers as well. The warehouse handles supplies and center store packaged items, Schnucks spokesman Paul Simon said in a statement. That usually refers to the non-fresh products found in the middle aisles of a grocery store. Third-party distributors will eventually take charge of the Schnucks handled products. Other internal functions handling Bridgeton will move to other Schnucks facilities. Operating our own warehouse facility is not part of our long-term plan, and exiting this facility allows us to focus on our core business of serving our stores and customers, the statement continued. And from Springfield, Illinois, Diocese in Springfield, Illinois bars family read eulogies. New funeral rules for parishes in the Springfield, Illinois Diocese and same-day visitations inside church worship spaces and prohibit family members or friends from delivering eulogies during funeral liturgies. The rules took effect at the beginning of this month. Roman Catholic Bishop Thomas Paprocki shared a video and article in the Diocese Catholic Times publication explaining the changes. He said the policies are intended to conform to the norms of the Catholic Church. Paprocki wrote that over the past year, he had extensive discussions with our Presbyterial Council and Diocesan Pastoral Council, and that over the past several months, he had a series of regional meetings throughout our diocese with local funeral directors and priests in our deaneries to go over the changes in our diocesan policies and procedures. In the remarks, Paprocki did not say whether parishioners were consulted. The diocese includes 129 parishes, including churches in Alton, Edwardsville, and Collinsville. For the same-day visitation rule, Paprocki said that the family can gather in the church entrance area if the architecture of the building has a suitable space that is not a worship space. Under the Spring Diocese new rules, only a priest or deacon may deliver a eulogy during the funeral liturgy, a vigil the night before the Mass, or at a prayer service at the cemetery, gravesite, or chapel. Family members and friends still may deliver remarks at another gathering honoring the person who died. They also may submit proposed remarks to the pastor for review. Unfortunately, too often people speaking at the end of a funeral mass say things that are very inappropriate, Paprocki writes. Even if the remarks are suitable words of remembrance, family members are often overcome with grief and have a hard time getting through their remarks. The Archdiocese of St. Louis permits limited remarks of remembrance under its guidelines, which allows one speaker, limit the time, and require the priest to review the planned eulogy or poem to be read. And now it's time for the Nation and the World page. Measles cases increase. CDC says instances of contagious disease are the highest since 1991. The United States recorded 2,318 confirmed cases of measles so far this year, the Centers for Disease Control and Prevention said Friday, surpassing last year's tally and marking the highest level since 1991. Of the total, 2,302 cases were reported by 45 jurisdictions, and 16 were identified among international visitors to the U.S. as of Thursday, the CDC said. The country reported 2,289 confirmed cases in 2025. Measles is a highly contagious virus that causes fever and rashes. It can be prevented with the MMR vaccine, which offers strong protection with two doses. Reaching this milestone is particularly striking because we are only in July and measles cases are still being reported throughout the country with outbreaks in Virginia and Pennsylvania, said William Moss, professor of epidemiology at Johns Hopkins Bloomberg School of Public Health. The U.S. experienced several major measles outbreaks under Health Secretary Robert F. Kennedy Jr., who has repeatedly promoted the claim that measles vaccines are linked to autism despite overwhelming scientific evidence to the contrary. This includes the one that began in West Texas in early 2025 and spread into neighboring New Mexico, as well as a large South Carolina outbreak that was declared over in April. The CDC said 35 outbreaks have been reported so far in 2026, compared with 48 all of last year. Since early last year, federal leaders have dismissed measles as benign and unavoidable and have spread misleading information about the MMR vaccine, said Andrew Racine, president of the American Academy of Pediatrics. Halfway into 2026, the U.S. is experiencing the worst year for measles since 1991, he said. We are witnessing an avoidable crisis that disproportionately hurts children. The outbreak in South Carolina, which began in October 2025 and sickened almost 1,000 people over 6 months, was the largest single location outbreak in the U.S. since the disease was declared eliminated in 2000. That elimination status is now under review, with the Pan American Health Organization delaying a decision until November. At a hearing last week, Erica Schwartz, President Donald Trump's nominee to lead the CDC, repeatedly declined to say whether she would defy Kennedy on vaccines, frustrating senators weighing whether the embattled agency can secure stable, independent leadership after months of turmoil. New bridge christened without the U.S. Trade disagreements sour traditionally friendly relationship. This is from Canada. Canada marked the opening of a bridge connecting Windsor, Ontario and Detroit, Michigan on Friday in a quiet celebration without U.S. officials after a dispute over toll sharing and new threats of 50% tariffs from President Donald Trump further strained tense relations between the two countries. Canada canceled a planned cross-border ribbon-cutting ceremony for the Gordie Howe International Bridge, and only Canadians attended the occasion before the bridge opens to traffic on Monday. Amid tables of fruit cups and pastries, the children playing hockey, a tribute to the legendary Canadian Detroit Red Wings player after whom the bridge is named, Canadian officials gathered to observe the bridge's opening with inviting guests, including members of Howe's family. Ontario Premier Doug Ford said Canada's relationship with the U.S. was made more challenging by Trump's tariffs, but the bridge was an example of what we can achieve when our two great countries work together. What normally would have been a celebratory moment between two longtime allies has been overshadowed by fraught trade negotiation and Trump's threat Monday to impose more tariffs on Canada, which sends about 70% of its exports to the United States. Canada paid for the $4.7 billion bridge and construction began in 2018. Trump threatened to block the project in February, blaming Canadian provinces' refusal to sell U.S. alcohol, Canadian tariffs on American dairy, and the country's trade talks with China. There still appear to be disagreements between the two countries over how the bridge revenues will be split and when. Trump said it was fine that Canada disinvited the U.S. to the bridge's opening. The original deal on the bridge, which was terribly negotiated by a previous administration, no longer stands, Trump posted on social media Friday. We changed the terms of the deal so that the United States of America now gets 50% of the profit. Even though the U.S. didn't pay anything for it? Canadian Prime Minister Mark Carney said Thursday a previous deal between Canada and Michigan remains in place, and there's no splitting of tolls under that agreement until all the debt is repaid. U.S. authorities expand cyclosporiasis scrutiny. Almost 2,000 people sickened in 9 states, no deaths reported yet. The Food and Drug Administration and Centers for Disease Control and Prevention widened their investigation this week into a cyclosporiasis outbreak linked to shredded iceberg lettuce from central Mexico after identifying cases in 4 additional states. The outbreak now includes cases from 9 states: Illinois, Indiana, Kansas, Kentucky, Michigan, Ohio, Oklahoma, Pennsylvania, and West Virginia, the FDA said Friday. A total of 1,947 people infected with the cyclospora parasite have been reported by the 9 states, the FDA said. There have been at least 98 hospitalizations from the infection, but thankfully no reported deaths, the regulator said. Oklahoma's health department said it is working with the FDA to determine whether additional cases are tied to the outbreak. Cases of cyclosporiasis were reported in at least 41 states this year, though investigators are still working to determine how many cases are linked to the outbreak tied to shredded iceberg lettuce supplied by Taylor Farms and served at Taco Bell restaurants. On July 17th, Taylor Farms recalled iceberg lettuce sourced from central Mexico. And one little interesting aside, I was grocery shopping the other day and sent my wife a picture from the produce aisle where there was a sale on Taylor Farms lettuce for $1 off. I thought that was fairly ironic, especially now that there is a recall. And from Iran, U.S. strikes Iran after threats over Red Sea. Tehran's forces fire at American bases in neighboring nations. U.S. missiles struck targets in Iran on Friday after President Donald Trump vowed major military punishment for Tehran and its Houthi allies in Yemen for extending the Middle East war to a second major shipping choke point, the mouth of the Red Sea. 2 weeks after the collapse of an interim truce meant to end the war, the Iranian armed forces responded by firing at U.S. bases in neighboring Arab countries and warning people there that they may strike non-military buildings used by U.S. personnel. The Houthis, who control northern and western Yemen, announced a naval blockade on Saudi Arabia, which diverted millions of barrels of oil each day by pipeline to the Red Sea to skirt Iran's near-total blockade of the Strait of Hormuz. The entrance to the Persian Gulf so far was the focus of the war that began February 28th with U.S.-Israeli strikes on Iran and killed thousands, stoked global inflation, and fanned fears of an economic downturn. Israeli Prime Minister Benjamin Netanyahu will travel to Washington on Monday and will meet with Trump on Tuesday, Netanyahu's office said. Here's a story about ticks. Ticks seeing greater spread, longer season. ER visits are up for bites, disease, and allergic reactions. The tiniest menace of summer doesn't care if you're hiking through the woods, walking the dog, or pulling weeds in your backyard. It just wants a ride and a meal. As ticks spread into new parts of the country and emergency room visits for tick bites climb higher than usual, states are scrambling to monitor where the pests are showing up, what diseases they may be carrying, and how to warn residents before a bite turns into something far more serious. The Federal Centers for Disease Control and Prevention reported in April that emergency department visits for tick bites were higher than expected across much of the United States and at their highest levels for that point in the year since 2017. In June, there were 112 tick-related ER visits per 100,000 people, compared with 110 per 100,000 during the same period last year, according to the CDC online tick bite tracker. That suggests this year's summer trend may be in line with 2025. Nationwide, the latest available data show an estimated 65 tick bite-related emergency department room visits per 100,000 people, up from 47 per 100,000 last year. This year's current figures are preliminary and subject to change, but if they hold, this year's rate may be the highest since 2017. Health officials say the trend reflects a combination of expanding tick populations, changing environmental conditions, and increased human exposure during warmer months. The concern extends well beyond Lyme disease. The Lone Star tick, once found primarily in the Southeast, has steadily expanded its range and is known for its aggressive host-seeking behavior, often actively crawling toward people and animals. An adult female is distinguished by a white dot or a lone star on her back. Some experts say warmer winters in many parts of the country have allowed ticks to remain active for longer periods each year while expanding into regions where they were once uncommon. At the same time, growing white-tailed deer populations and changing land use have created more opportunities for people and ticks to cross paths. The species has been linked to alpha-gal syndrome, an allergy that can cause people to develop severe reactions after eating beef, pork, and other mammalian products. Researchers also continue to monitor ticks that carry Rocky Mountain spotted fever, anaplasmosis, and other illnesses. Tick surveillance by state health officials varies widely across the country. Some states maintain active surveillance programs that collect and test ticks to identify where disease-carrying species are becoming established. Other states rely more heavily on human disease reports or passive tick submissions, making it harder to detect changes before infections begin to rise. Those differences can leave public health officials with an incomplete picture of how quickly tick populations are changing and where people may face the greatest risk. Several states, including Massachusetts, Missouri, and Oklahoma, have expanded surveillance efforts in recent years or launched public education campaigns as tick habitats shift. All three join the list of states that now or will soon mandate reporting of alpha-gal syndrome. Other states are studying the spread of lone star ticks and the increased recognition of the syndrome, which experts believe remains underdiagnosed. Public health officials say the best defense remains preventing bites altogether. They recommend using insect repellents registered by the EPA, wearing permethrin-treated clothing, including long sleeves and pants in wooded or grassy areas, checking people and pets for ticks after spending time outdoors, and removing attached ticks as soon as they're found. For states, the challenge is becoming less about responding to tick season and more about adapting to a future in which, in many places, the season is lasting longer and the tiny hitchhikers are turning up in places they never did before. And by all means, this is my own personal appeal, make sure that all your pets, your cats, your dogs, whatever, are being treated for tick with a tick repellent on a regular basis. We have to use ours about once a month, I think, on our animals, and that will help to keep them safe from it and help to keep you safe from the ticks as well. And some news briefs. Judge, abortion drug requirement unlawful. A federal judge in Virginia ruled that it was illegal for Democratic former President Joe Biden's administration to require doctors and pharmacies to be specially certified to prescribe abortion drug mifepristone. U.S. District Judge Robert Ballou in Charlottesville, Virginia, said Thursday that the FDA failed to explain why the requirements adopted in 2023 were necessary after the agency affirmed mifepristone's safety and effectiveness. The decision came in a lawsuit three abortion providers filed in 2023. Ballou could strike down the rule later on when he rules on separate claims that it violated the providers' constitutional rights. Access to mifepristone became a flashpoint in abortion debate since the U.S. Supreme Court overturned Roe v. Wade, which recognized a constitutional right to abortion in 2022. Advisors warn against unapproved peptide. Outside advisors to the FDA recommended against allowing compounding pharmacies to make an unapproved sleep-inducing peptide Friday, following votes a day earlier to recommend they be allowed to make four unapproved compounds. FDA staff argued that imidaltide should remain off a list that allows U.S. companies to manufacture the drug, saying there's no safety data to justify loosening the restrictions. It was the first of three peptides under review on the second day of a closely watched meeting. The panel also was to vote on C-Max and Epitalon. The nearly 12-hour meeting Thursday pitted FDA staff who argued against broader pharmacy compounding of the seven peptides under review due to limited evidence of safety and efficacy against several panel members, many of whom have ties to the peptid industry and could benefit from expanded access. Members voted in favor of allowing unapproved peptides BPC-157, KPV, TB-500, and MOTSC to be compounded by pharmacies for patients without a prescription. Democrats. South Carolina is poised to remain the Democrats' first presidential primary state over Nevada after a powerful party committee voted Friday, a racially fraught decision that pitted Black and Latino state leaders against each other. Wildfires. Tens of thousands of people fled wildfires in southwest France by car and boat on Friday, and Spain declared a national emergency as huge blazes merged outside Madrid and searing heat left tinder-dry conditions across the region. Europe. President Donald Trump blasted the European Union on Friday, a day after it fined Google $1 billion for flouting rules aimed at reining in the power of big tech. He said Washington would investigate the bloc's robbing of American companies. West Bank. Four Palestinians and two Israeli soldiers were killed Friday in a confrontation near a Palestinian village as Israeli settler violence intensified against Palestinians in the occupied West Bank. Ukraine war. President Donald Trump and Ukrainian President Volodymyr Zelensky are scheduled to meet Tuesday in Washington, a White House official said Friday. And finally, plea entered. Alex Saab, a Colombian businessman and one-time prominent ally of ousted Venezuelan President Nicolas Maduro, pleaded not guilty Friday to U.S. money laundering charges. Venezuela deported Saab in May to face the charges. Well, we are out of time, folks, for the first hour. Please stay tuned for the second hour and all the other great programming available to you right here on Mind's Eye, your virtual newsstand. Take care, everybody, and have a great weekend.
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0: Everybody, and happy Saturday. Welcome to the Jefferson and Franklin County News, brought to you by Mind's Eye, your virtual newsstand. First, I'm going to bring you some stories from the July 16th edition of the Jefferson County Leader. Bucking a trend, declines in deer hunting nationwide in Missouri draw concerns. Chronic wasting disease may be the biggest threat to maintaining a white-tailed deer population in the Show Me State, but another threat could be emerging. A decline in deer hunting nationwide has been drawing more attention from conservation circles. Last year, the Wildlife Society, an organization that addresses wildlife concerns both nationally and internationally, projected a 1.5 to 2.2% decline in deer hunting each year until 2040. The research highlighted the detrimental effects this will have on the conservation effort. Mainly, deer hunters help regulate population growth. An overpopulation of deer would lead to more collisions with vehicles, agricultural damage, and reduced forest generation, and as a result, reduced biodiversity. For a state such as Missouri, where deer hunting brought in $1.6 billion in 2025, that's incredible, there would also be economic consequences. The big economic driver for deer hunting is that we've got 474,000 people, roughly, that enjoy deer hunting and support. Based on the latest figures, 13,000 jobs and generate over $1.6 billion to the economy annually, said Jason Isabel, the Cervid Program Supervisor for the Missouri Department of Conservation, the MDC. It's a big deal here in Missouri. It means a heck of a lot to many, many folks here. I don't understand how they can get $1.6 billion out of that, but I guess if they say it, it must be true. Hunting has declined nationally on a per capita basis since 1975, according to the Wildlife Society's 2025 research. The research indicated the decline is caused by an aging demographic, lack of land access, and perceived constraints or alternative leisure choices. Local Jefferson County hunters attribute the decline to a lack of access and a lack of interest that's partly brought on by cultural changes. Tony Kalma Jr. of Denver, who was hunted since he was a child and grew up in a hunting family, thinks the barrier is generational. Us old timers are dying out, and there's so many distractions for younger generations, he said. Back when I was a kid, the outdoors was all I had. I didn't have a cell phone to be on, nonstop, or video games to play. I played out in the woods. I spent my days out in the woods pretty much nonstop. I think that's one of the contributing factors, just cultural changes. Rich Cook of Crystal City, a deer hunter who volunteers with Missouri Disabled Sportsmen, a nonprofit dedicated to taking individuals with mobility impairments and promoting the outdoors to youth, said the outdoors might not be for everyone, but there needs to be a way to get younger generations involved. In this economy, having two jobs is almost the minimum now to provide for your family, he said. And if their parents don't hunt, it's finding somebody that will take them. They don't have the availability, the land, or not everybody has a gun sitting in a closet anymore. They just need to be exposed. Increase of non-residents. Since 1996, Missouri deer hunter populations steadily grew until a peak of 2012, which was then followed by a decline. However, the population appears to be beginning to stabilize. A part of the stabilization is Missouri's rise in non-resident hunters. Missouri regulations for non-resident hunters are more relaxed compared to neighboring states. Namely, non-resident hunting permits are available over the counter and cheaper. An over-the-counter permit state means that a non-resident does not need to be drawn for a permit or tag and can purchase one like any other resident hunter. Non-resident tags are substantially cheaper in Missouri when compared to neighboring states. In a 2024 study by the MDC, a non-resident deer permit in Missouri cost $277, while the average cost of non-resident permits in surrounding states was $470. During the 2025 season, a non-resident deer tag was $360. A resident deer tag is $19.50. So there is a benefit, obviously, being a resident. The MDC also reported that between 2014 and 2024, Missouri's non-resident permits remained the cheapest among the states surrounding Missouri. About 9% of deer hunters, around 42,000 in the 2025 season, were non-resident hunters, more than double the amount of non-resident hunters from 20 years ago, according to the MDC. There were a total of 474,150 deer hunters in 2025. The rise of non-resident hunters has not come without a cost. Resident hunters already have begun to feel the impact on their hunting quality. While non-resident deer hunting was between 0 and 5% in Jefferson County between 2020 and 2024, according to MDC, nearly a quarter of Jefferson County deer hunters agreed that there were too many non-resident hunters. The 2023 survey showed between 15 to 25% of Jefferson County hunters agree with the statement, according to MDC, even though the facts probably are not correct. I mean, they're thinking there's a lot more than there really are, according to MDC. MDC is currently implementing new regulations to help resident hunters, such as limiting the amount of deer that a non-resident hunter can harvest. Previously, non-resident hunters' antlered buck bag limit was 2, but starting this year, it'll be reduced to 1. Exceptions will be made for non-resident hunters who own a minimum of 75 acres. Additionally, the Conservation Commission gave initial approval to establish an additional permit for non-resident hunters to purchase. If a non-resident hunter chooses to hunt on public lands, they would need to purchase an additional permit for $165 on top of their non-resident deer hunting permit. The Conservation Commission will vote again in September. If passed, that regulation will appear for the 2027 season. Conservation going forward. The picture of deer conservation in Missouri varies depending on who you speak to. Some might say chronic wasting disease will wipe out whitetails if management ends. Others might say the disease prevalence is so low it isn't a concern. The one thing that can be agreed upon, ironically, is that the lack of agreement might be what undoes it all. Both groups have one thing in common, their love of whitetails. Both want the same end result of a thriving herd in Missouri. It may be just a matter of setting aside their differences to reap the result. We have an incredible conservation success story here in Missouri with the restoration of the deer herd, Isabel said. We have something really special here. We recognize that. We cherish that, as do hunters. We're on the same page in terms of our goal. We want to make sure that continues in the future. Now, here are some statistics. There's charts here, but I'll try to interpret these for you. Missouri had a high in 2012 of 517,000 hunters. The lowest number was in 2000 when there was 386,000, and the average number of hunters in Missouri is 470,000 right now. Here's the age distribution of Missouri deer hunters. Not surprisingly, well, actually, it's kind of even, really. I mean, if you look across the map, all of these five categories are right around 15%. 10 to 19, 20 to 29, 30 to 39, 40 to 49, 50 to 59, and 60 to 69 are all about 15% apiece. And the remaining, which is about 8%, is 70 to 79, and then there's actually 1% of deer hunters are 80 years or older. So if you got, what is that, 471,000 hunters, 1% would be 4,700 are 80 years or older. That's kind of surprising, actually. Even the 70 to 79 range seems pretty high. I mean, 7% of 470,000 is about 35,000 hunters. That's a lot. Anyway, it is kind of equal across the board other than that. And then in gender distribution, this is not a surprise, male hunters make up 84% and female hunters make up 16%. So if you're a resident, you should still be paying a very reasonable rate to get a resident deer tag. And if you're a non-resident coming, if you're coming to hunt on your own land, then it's not too expensive. If you're coming to hunt on somebody else's land, there's a little bit higher rate there. But I don't know. I've got one buddy who's a deer hunter, and I'll have to ask him whether he thinks there's a lower population than there used to be, and if he's seeing more deer hunters or less. Either way, if you're a hunter and you have a gun, get out there and do your business and help to keep the herd in check. By the time you hear this story, we'll have about 10 days until the election, which will be on August the 4th. Four statewide amendments to face voters. Jefferson County ballots will feature four statewide amendments in the August 4th election. Two of the four, Amendment 4, which would have the power to change how citizen-initiated constitutional amendments are handled, and Amendment 5, which would eliminate the state income tax, have drawn the most attention among voters due to the contentious advertising campaigns being waged over them. Here's what you need to know about the four amendments. Amendment 1. Amendment 1 would continue the existing sales and use tax for Missouri conservation efforts and state parks. If passed, the 0.1% sales and use tax would continue to be used to fund soil and water conservation, state parks, and historic sites. Proponents say the tax allows state parks and historic sites to be free to both State Park in Cedar Hill, Mastodon State Historic Site in Imperial, Sandy Creek Covered Bridge Historic Site in Hillsborough, and Governor Daniel Dunklin's Graves State Historic Site in Herculaneum, among others. If approved this year, the tax issue would appear on a ballot again in 2036. If the tax issue is rejected, the tax would expire in 2028. So basically, this is a tax. 0.1% has been in place for quite a while. We vote on it every 10 years. And so we'll vote on it in 2026, and if it fails, it'll expire, and if it doesn't fail, we'll vote on it again in 2036. So that's an important amendment, and it helps to fund our state parks and historic sites. So it's a very important one, in my opinion, to vote yes on, but that's just me. Amendment 2, if passed, would require Jackson County, which is in the Kansas City area, to elect its county assessor rather than appoint one. Jackson County is a charter county, meaning it has a localized constitution and structures its own local government. Jefferson County is also a charter county. A county assessor is in charge of classifying property and determining value of personal property for tax purposes. In 2010, Missouri voters approved an amendment that required counties with charter governments to elect rather than appoint county assessors. Despite Jackson County being a charter county, it was made an exception due to its population. The original amendment exempted charter counties with populations between 600,000 and 700,000. St. Louis County was also exempted because of its population, but chose and continues to elect assessors rather than appoint. In November 2025, Jackson County voters approved making the county assessor an elected position like other charter counties, with 90.3% voting in favor. Changing the position to an elected seat also requires a statewide majority vote for approval. If passed, the amendment would have no impact on taxes. So this is a pretty easy one too. Jackson, like I said, Jackson County is most of Kansas City area. And they've already said they want to have an elected assessor, and this is just making it official. So it's a pretty simple one to vote yes on, again, in my opinion. Amendment 4, if passed, would change how citizen-initiated constitutional amendments would be approved. Currently, passage of a citizen-initiated constitutional amendment requires a statewide majority vote. Under Amendment 4, passage would require a majority of votes in each of Missouri's 8 congressional districts, meaning if 7 of the 8 districts passed a constitutional amendment, but one district did not, the amendment would not pass. Representative Bill Lucas, Republican from DeSoto, said Amendment 4 will benefit rural counties by giving those who live there the same power as those in larger cities, such as St. Louis, Kansas City, and Columbia. Right now, you've got districts and counties all over Missouri that don't have a voice in amending their constitution because they can just be overrun by those 3 big population areas, he said. The people in the outlying areas, the rural communities, their voices are not being heard. Each of Missouri's 8 congressional districts has a population range of between about 715,000 and 804,000 inhabitants. 6 of the districts are represented by Republicans and 2 are represented by Democrats. The Missouri Chamber of Commerce and Industry, the largest business association in the state, also endorsed the amendment, calling it a common sense reform in a news release. But critics of the amendment say it is hypocritical and unfair. Opposing the amendment is Missouri Realtors, formerly known as the Missouri Real Estate Association. The association is leading the campaign Missourians for Fair Governments. Scott Charlton, who is spokesman for the campaign, said Amendment 4 is a power grab by politicians, as the majority rule standard would still apply to legislative-initiated amendments. It's hypocritical, it's unfair, and it's a power grab by politicians, he said. And he noted it would be significantly harder to pass a citizen-led initiative. If the people tried to propose something that they wanted the politicians, that they wanted, that the politicians wouldn't give them, all the special interest and politicians would have to do is focus all their advertising and fire on one district, he said. The people proposing it would have to campaign statewide. All opponents would have to do is aim all their fire at one district to kill it. How is that representing the people? Amendment 4 also adds penalties for foreign nationals who are defined as someone who is not an American citizen or lawful permanent resident, or foreign adversaries from showing support or opposition and funding ballot measures. So in this case, there's been a lot of citizen-led initiatives in the last 5 years. Some have passed, some have not passed, but many of those have been... The Republicans have not been in favor of that. And whether or not you agree or disagree about this particular amendment, it is being pushed by the Republican Party, not the Democratic Party. It is being pushed, like he said, by rural communities to have more power over the state versus the cities, where there are far more people, obviously. And anyway, this would mean just what they're saying, that the majority rule vote would not apply anymore on citizen-led initiatives. So give that one some thought. Amendment 5 is a much bigger deal. Amendment 5 would give Missourians the opportunity to eliminate income tax and entrust the legislature, God help us, to handle the loss of an estimated $8.5 billion in general revenue. If passed, income taxes would be gradually reduced until fully eliminated, and sales and use taxes would be expanded to make up for lost revenue. The Show Me State collected $10.9 billion in fiduciary and income taxes in fiscal year 2025. The Missouri Budget Project, a nonprofit analysis organization, estimates an $8.5 billion hole in the general revenue budget if the amendment passes. That budget hole would account for 64% of the general revenue budget. Only eight other states do not have income taxes. Tennessee, the closest geographically and in population compared to Missouri, has a state sales tax of 7% and a combined state and local sales tax rate of 9.61%. In comparison, Missouri's state sales tax rate is 4.225%. So the theory is that our tax rate, our sales tax, state sales tax rate would have to go up because obviously you're going to have to replace $8.5 billion of revenue somewhere. Jefferson County's local sales tax rate is 1.625%, but towns within the county are able to add an additional tax. For example, the city of Festus taxed on an additional 3% sales tax, and the Joachim-Platten Ambulance District adds another 0.5% sales tax. Governor Mike Kehoe addressed phasing out income tax in his State of the State address in January, saying he wanted to modernize the state's tax code and make Missouri more economically competitive. If we're serious about building a foundation for growth to compete rather than be complacent, then we must begin the work now to phase out and eliminate Missouri's individual income tax, he said in his address. Proponents of the amendment say that passing the amendment will put more money in working Missourians' pockets and attract more investment opportunities for the state. But some have raised concerns about how Missouri will make up for the loss of revenue generated by income taxes and a potential increase in the cost of living. You'd have to spend a lot of money to cost yourself in sales taxes as you'd be saving on income tax, Lucas said. Now, retired people, people on fixed income, it's not going to work that way for them. So, for example, if you're retired, you're not paying much in the way of state income tax. You're paying some, but not much, not nearly as much as when you were working. But in this case, that benefit would go away because you'd have to pay a higher sales tax. Last month, the American Association of Retired Persons said passing Amendment 5 would expose retired Missourians without income to a potentially higher sales tax rate. Lucas maintains he's up in the air on Amendment 5 and wants his constituents to have the chance to vote first. Missouri Realtors also sponsor Missourians for Fair Taxation, a campaign opposing Amendment 5. The campaign concerns itself with an increase in cost of living expenses and how the amendment would give Missouri politicians free rein over taxing everyday expenses. There are current citizen-led, voter-approved, constitutional taxpayer protections that they, the legislators, want to set aside, and those prohibit them from raising new taxes without getting your vote, Charton said. This is a license for lawmakers to ignore the current constitutional taxpayer protections that Missouri voters have already approved. Charton refers to the Hancock Amendment, which was passed in 1980 by the Republicans and gave Missourians the right to vote on major tax increases. If Amendment 5 passes, state legislatures are allowed 5 years where they could bypass the Hancock Amendment. So the bottom line here is, if you vote yes on this, over a period of time, Missouri will be eliminating the sales tax, the income tax, and it will and it's going to be up to the legislature, completely up to them, to figure out how they're going to increase revenue in other ways to make up for it. And they're going to have to make up for it somewhere. It's not just going to magically be where we have $8.5 billion of less expenses. It's just not going to happen. There's no way. So it's going to have to raise the state sales tax by some huge amount. Some are saying as much as double, maybe more, in order to make up $8.5 billion. The other thing that they don't talk about is that the eight other states that do not have income taxes are huge tourist states. Tennessee's one. Obviously, Nashville's a big draw. Florida is another. California is another. There are, so all these states have way more tourism than Missouri has. Missouri has a fair share of it, but nothing compared to these other states that have no income tax. So they make up the money that would have come from income taxes in those states is made up from taxes charged to tourists who come in from other states. In our case, that wouldn't be the case. We would be paying much, much more of the share of that $8.5 billion in other ways. Us as residents would pay that shortfall. And there's no way you can make up $8.5 billion out of a total $11 billion budget, mind you, as easily as they're making it sound like it's going to be. And I really don't know who benefits from this. It really doesn't make any sense to me why the governor thought this was a good idea. I don't know. I don't understand why anybody thinks it's a good idea, but everybody will have a chance to vote on August the 4th. So the important thing is, whatever your opinion is on these various amendments, please, please get out there and vote. Make your voice heard, and let's see what happens. Next is a crazy and scary crime story from a couple weeks ago. Festus man charged after being shot at Cedar Hill River access. Chase Hoofman, age 20, of Festus, has been charged following the investigation of a June 23rd shooting at the Cedar Hill River access in which he was shot. Hoofman is charged with two counts of first-degree assault, two counts of armed criminal action, and one count of unlawful use of a weapon.

pointed a gun at them, the report said. The witness told officers Hoofman pointed the gun at a person who was holding a cell phone and calling 911 because Hoofman thought that person's phone was a gun. The witness said Hoofman fired two shots into the ground near the group, and the witness and two other people displayed their firearms to warn Hoofman to leave, the report said. The witness said Hoofman continued to display his gun in a threatening manner, and the two other people fired warning shots at the ground. The witness said he fired his gun at Hoofman after Hoofman raised his gun and pointed it at the group, which included two children. Hoofman then ran from the scene, the report said. The Jefferson County Sheriff's Office said Hoofman was transported to a hospital where he was treated and released. Hoofman allegedly told police he discharged his weapon at two people in self-defense. This was a complex investigation that took time, resources, and patience, the statement from the sheriff's office said. The sheriff's office commends the work of investigators and thanks the members of Jefferson County prosecuting attorney Tricia Stefanski's office for their efforts to seek charges. And the lesson here is, don't drink and have a gun. That's really all there is to it. Don't walk around with a gun pointing it at people if you're drunk. You know, don't do it anyway, but I mean, you know, there's a connection here between him being intoxicated and this incident occurring. And we'll finish off our Jefferson County stories with Trivia Two Ways by Kevin Carberry. Characters can be linked to certain foods and drinks. There are a number of fictional characters linked to specific foods or drinks. Popeye comes to mind. He gets super strength by swallowing spinach, so he'll forever be associated with that vegetable. James Bond is known for ordering a vodka martini, shaken, not stirred. He goes for other mixed drinks, but I believe his is most linked to this beverage. Joey on the sitcom Friends is depicted as putting away various foods in large quantities. However, the two I can recall used in plot points are sandwiches and pizza. If you've seen the film Silence of the Lambs, you know Dr. Hannibal Lecter ate a liver dish with a nice Chianti. Apparently in the book, it's based on he drinks Amarone. I can think of several female characters addicted to chocolate, including Deborah on Everybody Loves Raymond, Brenda Lee Johnson on The Closer, and Deanna Troi on Star Trek The Next Generation. So I'm using food and drinks linked to characters as this week's trivia quiz. Number one, this is a really easy one. What literary character from A.A. Milne is on an endless quest for honey? That, of course, is Winnie the Pooh. Number two, what mixed drink does the dude call a Caucasian in the film The Big Lebowski? That's a white Russian. Number three, which character from a sitcom that debuted in the 1970s would drink a mixture of milk and Pepsi? That was Laverne, played by Penny Marshall. She said she grew up drinking the concoction in real life. Number four, which character on the TV show Breaking Bad is linked to the snack Funyuns? Number four, the answer is Jesse. I know not everybody likes them, but my mother was a big fan of Funyuns. Number five, another easy one. Lasagna is the go-to food of which comic strip cat? Number five, the answer is Garfield. Number six, which comedian stars in the 1951 movie The Lemon Drop Kid? And that answer to that is Bob Hope. Now, this will get you. 1951 was 75 years ago. It didn't feel like it was that old when I was a young boy, I'll tell you that. Number seven, what brand of candy bar gets dropped in the country club pool in Caddyshack from 1980, causing havoc because it looked like a piece of duty, as they called it? Number seven, that was a Baby Ruth candy bar. Number eight, from the sitcom Arrested Development, the Bluth family had a stand selling what frozen fruit? Number eight, it was bananas. And if I remember the series correctly, the banana stand burned down. Number nine, what is Leslie Knopf's go-to breakfast food on Parks and Recreation? I didn't know the answer to this one, but it is number nine. The answer is waffles. And number 10, this one's another supposedly, it should be an easy one. The line, no Coke, Pepsi, spoken in like a foreign accent, came up repeatedly on which TV sketch comedy show? Number 10, the answer was Saturday Night Live from the early days. However, in one episode, a Coca-Cola sales rep gets the restaurant owner, played by John Belushi, to switch to Coke. I didn't remember that part of it, though. Hope you did well on this week's Trivia Two Ways, and we'll try it again next week.

0: The rest of our stories for today are coming to us from Franklin County, Washington, Union, St. Clair, those areas. And starting things off is Jeff Folsom, Route 66 to the Devil's Elbow. And this is from the, this is from the July 23rd edition of the E-Missourian. With my wife buying a new car recently, we decided there was no better way to get some miles on it than to take a cruise down Route 66. We'd seen the Devil's Elbow Bridge in Pulaski County on several YouTube videos, but had never been over it, despite driving near it numerous times on Interstate 44. We decided to visit the bridge, which is known for crossing a difficult curve over the Big Piney River with a dogleg span on Sunday, July 19th. The Devil's Elbow is one of only two bridges with a dogleg turn on Route 66 and the only one still open to traffic. We previously walked on the much longer Chain of Rocks Bridge over the Mississippi River, the other such bridge. The Devil's Elbow is located in a more secluded area on an early alignment of Route 66, though it is not far from Fort Leonard Wood. To get there, we decided to drive down some parts of Route 66 that we had not seen before. So we got off the interstate in Bourbon and hit the two-lane road. My wife downloaded the Route 66 navigation app, which quickly pointed out a historic site called the Bourbon Lodge, which housed a cafe and gas station built in 1932. Sadly, they looked like they could use some work. One thing I quickly noticed was the Route 66 shield painted on the Mother Road in Crawford County. I think I recall Missouri Department of Transportation officials explaining they can't paint road numbers on the route unless they are a current highway or something akin to that. Maybe that's just a St. Louis district rule, or maybe this section of old Route 66 is not maintained by MoDOT. Either way, it looked cool seeing the shield on the road, and I'd like to see more of it. After a quiet drive, we pulled into Cuba, which might be the community that does the most to celebrate Route 66 in Missouri, at least in the eastern portion of the state. We were greeted by one of those large Route 66 signs that people take selfies with, similar to the one installed in Pacific not too long ago. It was across the street from the Wagon Wheel Motel, the oldest continuously operating motel on Route 66, which runs from Chicago to Santa Monica, California. Now, I'll say that again. This is in Cuba, Missouri. The Wagon Wheel Motel is the oldest continuously operating motel on Route 66 since it started almost, 100 years ago. Our favorite YouTube host, Pops, recently did a video on staying at the Wagon Wheel with his son, Josh, on a cross-country road trip that was on his Pops Hiking and Travel channel. They stayed in their own stone building, complete with a kitchenette. It looked like a fun place to spend the night. Being there at night would also give us a chance to see the iconic neon sign illuminated, complete with buzzing, which Pops detailed. We drove into town and saw some of the artwork that helped Cuba earn the title of Route 66 Mural City. In addition to numerous murals, they had a couple of large birthday cake sculptures for the highway's 100th anniversary. Seeing all this reminded me how Union should be doing more, or perhaps doing anything, to celebrate the fact that it is where Route 66 and Highway 50, which also turns 100 in 2026, come together. Sure, Route 66 is on the outskirts of town, but Union is the closest city to the intersection. We then drove by the giant rocking chair in Fanning, which we stopped at previously, and noticed people with a selfie stick there. The next town, St. James, was a bit of a letdown. It looked like we were going to go down a nice tree-lined street, but it must not have been part of Route 66 as we were directed away from it by both the app and highway signs. Instead, Route 66 ran directly along the interstate most of the way into Rolla. Fortunately, the app did send us to an old alignment of Route 66 just before entering the city. While MoDOT signs directed us to some alternate alignments, it did not on this one, which was certainly an improvement over going along I-44. After passing through Rolla, going right by the Stonehenge replica, the route took us through a lovely forested area into Doolittle. We were then directed by the app to get on the interstate. Now, let me go back to that. I didn't realize there was a Stonehenge replica in Rolla, Missouri, of all places. That's interesting. I always thought this was one of the more scenic areas on I-44 in Missouri, so it would have been nice to see how it looked in the Route 66 days. Fortunately, we backtracked onto a four-lane alignment of Route 66 just before reaching the famous Uranus Fudge Factory. We got off on the much more narrow 1926 alignment, which took us down to the Devil's Elbow. We drove across the Steel Truss Bridge, which actually was built 3 years before Route 66, and parked in a roadside pullout where one other couple was parked. They had a little monument for an accident that damaged the bridge in 2017, apparently made of some earlier steel pieces from the bridge. We walked out onto the bridge and were amazed by how many large fish we could see in the water below. Also impressive were the bluffs along the river. This bridge is easy to miss, so I hope anyone driving Route 66 keeps the Devil's Elbow in mind. It's even worth making a special trip to see, like we did. The drive there took us only a few hours, but you could probably spend all day doing it if you want to make a bunch of stops. With the summer heat, it was great to see the old route from an air-conditioned car. He's got a bridge for it, too. It's funny, it does dog leg. I mean, the way it looks is the entrance to the bridge kind of dog legs around to the right, and then the bridge itself is straight. Whereas with Chain of Rocks Bridge, if you've ever been, it dog legs within the part of the bridge, like over the river. I was never old enough to drive on the Chain of Rocks Bridge, but I would like to drive on the Devil's Elbow Bridge, which again is on Route 66 in Pulaski County. Our story from the front page of this week's eMissourian is about Big Boy, the train. And hopefully you got a chance to see it. It came through town earlier this week, came through various towns earlier this week. It was in St. Louis for overnight and available for viewing. It rode through various parts, Kirkwood, St. Louis, Herman, Washington, Pacific, etc., etc. And this story is about those stops. Steaming hot, brutal weather leaves locals out to dry as historic trains roll through the county. For better or for worse, sizzling heat did not stop crowds in Franklin County from coming out Monday to see the legendary steam locomotive Big Boy number 4014. In Pacific, Washington, and even New Haven, where the train did not stop, enthusiasts lined the tracks to see Big Boy and two other trains, American 250 number 1776 and Abraham Lincoln number 1616, on their celebratory journey. Union Pacific Railroad organized the 10-state tour to honor America's big 250th birthday, the first ever coast-to-coast steam tour led by the legendary Big Boy, officials told the Missourian last month. Roughly two dozen people received treatment for heat-related illness at an event welcoming the historic train Monday in Pacific, according to the Merrimack Ambulance District. A crowd of hundreds gathered near Pacific Plaza for a whistle-stop celebration from 10 a.m. to noon with food trucks and information about Pacific's railway history. Although the train was scheduled to come through at 11:30, many people began lining up early to ensure they had a good spot to watch. Heat was a concern for organizers in the hours leading up to the whistle stop. The Pacific Emergency Management Agency shared a public service announcement noting that Monday's heat index could reach 108 degrees. On Sunday, a similar event in St. Louis County was cut short due to heat. The train also ran late Monday, resulting in longer wait times for the outdoor event. I was actually in Kirkwood Monday morning and was going by the Kirkwood station around 10 a.m., it was supposed to have been there by 9:30, but it wasn't. I think it got there around 10:30, so it was running a little late. The Merrimack Ambulance District said in a statement it began receiving reports of heat-related illness, and at around 11:30 a.m., the agency activated its mass casualty response plan. A mass casualty incident is any emergency event that generates more patients than local medical resources and emergency personnel can handle using routine procedures, the ambulance district said. A total of 20 emergency units responded to the scene to provide aid, representing Pacific, Washington, St. Clair, Metro West, Eureka, Fenton, Valley Park, Monarch, West County, EMS, and Fire Protection District. Between 20 and 25 individuals received medical evaluation and in treatment for heat-related complaints. Of those patients, three people were transported to area hospitals for further evaluation and treatment. We are grateful for the immediate assistance provided by our mutual aid partners. Their response ensured that every patient received timely medical care while allowing emergency services to remain available throughout our district, said Merrimack Ambulance Chief Taz Mayer. So hopefully you braved the heat and were able to get a good look at Big Boy as it came through town on Monday. Here's a story from Washington. Union's Pullman tapped as new Washington City Administrator. The city of Washington has named its new city administrator. Chad Pullman, who currently serves as the Union Parks and Recreation Director, was selected from a field of 56 candidates to succeed Darren Lamb in the position after his departure last month. The Washington City Council formally approved his hiring Monday night, and his start date is set for August 10th. I'm really excited about the whole move. The city of Washington, the community, is such an amazing community, and this is a great opportunity for myself and my family, Pullman said. A 9-member committee of Washington leaders and residents recommended Pullman's appointment to the position earlier this month. The committee included Washington Mayor Doug Hagedorn, who said he's very confident Pullman will fit into the city of Washington workforce. We were looking for leadership, the ability to work together across the spectrum of any of our departments, said the mayor. I know he'll fit right in with our department heads and our employees. Pullman said he's gotten to know some Washington department heads over the past 6 years through his municipal duties in Union, but he's looking forward to meeting those he does not know yet. Pullman started his career in city government after 5 years of military service in the Marines, serving 2 tours in Iraq and 1 in Afghanistan from 2000 to 2005. He's an 11-year veteran of the National Guard and a former teacher for the Rockwood School District. Pullman served on Union's Park Advisory Board from 2013 to 2020 when he was hired as the city's Parks and Recreation Director. Pullman said his interest has always been in trying to get a better understanding of the full scope of the workings of municipalities. He's been a frequent attendee of Union's planning and zoning meetings, for example, only missing 2 meetings in 6 years by his own estimation. Hagedorn said he appreciated that Pullman, who earned a master's degree in public administration from Lindenwood University in 2016 and is working on a doctorate from Liberty University, is a lifelong learner. He added that Pullman's record of military service made him stand out. For me, as a military guy, Pullman being a medic in the Marine Corps and serving tours in the Middle East, that says a lot, Hagedorn said. He's been working under pressure before. Pullman said his graduate coursework has focused on municipal government staff and employee appraisals and on using innovative technology to increase efficiency in city departments. It'll be a big adjustment for Pullman going from administrator of a single department that occasionally relied on volunteers or donated money to build parks to the head of the Franklin County's biggest city. Washington spent roughly $45 million in the 2025 fiscal year compared to the Union Park Fund's $2.5 million. Pullman said he's not intimidated by the change because Washington is so focused on future planning and public feedback. One of the things that Washington has done really well is set itself up for that growth, itemizing monies that are going to come in specifically for projects. The way they're looking at, how does the community want to grow and where do they want their funds, Pullman said. Assistant City Administrator Sherry Kleekamp has been serving as interim city administrator since June 5th when Darren Lamb left his position in Washington to become city administrator in Kirkwood. Although several candidates from out of state did apply, most of Washington's city administrator applications came from the St. Louis area. Hagedorn said Washington's compensation package can't compete with bigger suburbs. The city of Washington retained the quality coach to assist in the hiring process, and the local firm helped whittle the number of applications from 56 to 9. The selection committee interviewed 7 of those candidates and extended second round interviews to 2 of them. Since Washington's city administrator position has a residency requirement, Pullman will have to relocate from Union to Washington. Hagedorn said the city is giving him a 1-year window to make the transition. So if you get a chance, say hi to our new city administrator in the city of Washington, Chad Pullman. Our next story is from the People section of the E-Missourian. Proud to call Washington home. Patrick and Annie Murphy embrace local art scene. The voice is unmistakable, especially for fans of Channel 9 and those who may have a few gray hairs, even if the name is a little harder for some to place. Patrick Murphy says people hear him talking and will still approach him and say, "You're the Channel 9 guy, right?" He said it happened at Benito's restaurant recently. "I guess I don't realize how loud I am, but mostly when it happens, it's just real nice. People will say, 'I really enjoyed your documentaries or your work,' things like that. Channel 9 is such a positive influence, so it's nice to be associated with it. It's a wonderful thing," he said. Murphy, a mainstay at 9 PBS for over 30 years, where he produced television programs and documentaries, was recognized frequently in St. Louis, where he was born and raised and spent most of his life. Now he gets recognized in his new hometown. Murphy and his wife Annie moved to Washington last December. Murphy, now in his 70s, is a six-time Emmy winner, author of three books, and for the past 22 years serves as the host of the St. Louis Speaker Series, where he's interviewed more than 150 of the world's most renowned artists, writers, adventurers, and political leaders. But his real passion is art, which led him to put down roots in Washington. He creates woodcut prints, which he has exhibited at the Washington Art Fair and Wine Fest, as well as Room for Art Gallery. He said he first experienced Washington while producing a documentary for Channel 9 on the Katy Trail back in the late 1990s. "It was the first time I, as a born and bred St. Louisan, realized just how beautiful Missouri was when you got on the other side of I-270, he recalled. "Then we started doing other documentaries on state parks, and we did one called Heartland, and I just really started to fall in love with the Missouri River country. Then Annie and I started to come to Washington a few years ago, many years back. We'd stay at the old Dutch Hotel and just take in the old scene, the whole scene." More recently, Murphy, a devoted Catholic, was in Washington researching St. Francis Borgia Church, which is featured in his book, Places to Pray, Holy Sites in Catholic Missouri, which was released in 2023. Murphy said he and Annie were in Washington last October for an art demonstration and were walking around downtown when the inspiration for moving here occurred. "We were walking around on this beautiful day and we thought, this place is just so beautiful. Could we actually live here?" Annie Murphy said. "And then we walked down Main Street and there was a for sale sign in front of this place and we thought, what the heck, and we took the sales sheet." Annie said the couple loved living in St. Louis, both in the central West End and in Webster Groves at various times in their lives. She said they never really considered living anywhere else, but they made an offer after talking with local artist Brian Haynes and his wife Petra, who they knew from the local art scene. "We had coffee with them and told them we were thinking about making an offer on a place here," Patrick said. "We said, 'You guys are former St. Louisans. Are we out of our minds, or is this place as cool as we think it is?' They said, 'No, this is a wonderful place.' It was pretty obvious that there was a really strong art scene here, art and music," Patrick added. "We've always felt like that a good barometer of a healthy community is the vitality of its art scene. And we were just really impressed by the art galleries here. Room for Art, Gary Lucy, just how many artists lived around here. People like Brian Haynes, just really good, really extremely talented artists." The Murphys said they were also swayed to move to Washington because they were impressed by how all the various civic organizations and other groups work together and are supported by the community. They liked the way the people of Washington took care of each other. "Our impression of Washington was that this is a place that really cares about itself," Patrick noted. "It takes its history seriously. It takes its culture seriously. And now that I'm learning more about the history of the town, it seems like the people who settled this town figured out earlier in the game, if they didn't do it for themselves, nobody was going to do it for them. So it's got a strong sense of self-reliance. That carries on today." When I first met Patrick, I was struck by his enthusiasm, not only for the art he does, his woodcut prints, but for all of the arts. His energy for promoting the arts here in Washington is infectious, said Joanne McCoy, owner-operator of Room for Art Gallery. McCoy said that enthusiasm led her to asking Murphy to chair the annual Washington Arts Walk. Patrick took hold of it and made it so much more of a success. He brought a lot of creative ideas to it and did a great job leading it. He is a really creative person, McCoy said. The Murphys said their transition to Washington has been an easy one, adding that the town has opened their arms to them. We were astounded at how welcoming the community was to us, Patrick said. We were immediately asked by the folks at Rivertown Arts to participate in their activities, the Jazz and Blues, the Downtown Washington Inc. events. What I found is if you demonstrate any willingness to participate and roll your sleeves up and work, you'll get put to work and you can make a lot of friends. The town has embraced them. Embraced us, that's for sure, Annie added. The other thing that we loved about Washington and that really stood out to us in these 6 months or so is how family-oriented it is. We have family in Washington, Union, and Pacific, so we were spending a lot of time with nieces and great-nieces. Even though he's retired from Channel 9, Patrick Murphy doesn't consider himself retired. He says he's still working 40 hours a week, but only on projects he says he wants to do. One of those projects is researching the history of Washington for another book he hopes to release next year. I'm up to my ears in it right now, he explained. I'm probably driving Katie Decouse, the executive director of the Washington Historical Society, nuts, but she's incredible. I spent the first month looking at 30,000 photographs, and 20,000 of them were digitized. So, I mean, I've got all kinds of fresh, great visual material, and she's opened up her archives, and she's helped me just immensely. Patrick said he's been amazed by the Washington Historical Society, the quality of the museum, the amount of archive material, and the fact that they now have two buildings, a great staff, and all of the events they sponsor. Look, any town that can support a historical society of that quality is a really special place, he noted. The Murphys said they are blessed to call Washington home. We found so many wonderful things here in Washington, Patrick said. We're just really happy to be a part of what you have here. It's a pretty vibrant place, and we're looking forward to contributing in any way we can. So welcome to our newest, some of our newer residents, Patrick and Annie Murphy. Patrick, again, was a longtime fixture on Channel 9, and when you see him out and about, you'll be sure to recognize them or at least recognize his voice. Next is a very neat story from Union. Scotch from Time Capsule goes to the mayor and aldermen. Union Mayor Bob Schmook is pleased with how a July 11th event where a 50-year-old time capsule was opened went. I thought Saturday was great. They presented it all really well, he said at the July 13th Union Board of Aldermen meeting. The event was held at the Union Memorial Auditorium. Around 400 people attended the event, with many receiving letters and messages left in the capsule by themselves or relatives during Union's U.S. Bicentennial celebrations in 1976, 50 years ago. Everybody thought it was going to take hours to do, Schmook said. I think it was over in an hour. The way they arranged that back in 76 was pretty neat. Several items were left for the city by previous Union officials, said Schmook, who represented city elected officials at the capsule opening with Alderman Dennis Sotobayer and Barbara Laborer. Among them were photos of city staff and licenses issued by the city at the time. It was several months worth of projects, and they've got liquor licenses, so they put liquor licenses in there, he said. Items retrieved from the time capsule were displayed on a table during the meeting. Along with photos and licenses, they included a plate with a city seal on it, which is made by Julia Herman, owner of Union Florist. Also on display was a newspaper story on then-Mayor Mike Gouliot and a Union City sticker. We used to have city stickers, Schmook said. A lot of people, I think, remember city stickers. Also on the table was a bottle of Chivas Regal Scotch whiskey that was 12 years old at the time it was placed in the time capsule. Schmook said it was a gift to the current mayor and alderman from Robert Hansen, chairman of Union's Bicentennial Committee, and his brother Charles. We aren't sure when we're going to break it open, I thought, after the meeting tonight. We might go out and stand in the middle of the street so we aren't on city property, Schmook said, drawing laughs. Someone suggested opening the bottle at an upcoming Missouri Municipal League meeting, Schmook said. Officials differed on opinions on drinking the scotch. I don't even drink, but it's a 62-year-old scotch, Laborer said. I at least want to taste it. The Chivas held up much better than a bottle of David Nicholson 1843 bourbon that was taken out of the time capsule by Keith Oltman. That bottle was half empty and murky when retrieved. Schmook thanked Oltman, Wendy Griffin, Alvira Heger, and other members of the current time capsule committee for their work on the project. They put a lot of thought into it. It was a very nice opening. Hard to believe it's been 50 years since the bicentennial, right? And none of us have gotten any older. Here's a crime story. where there is a resolution. Fields gets 20 years and state cases are pending. The Franklin County Prosecuting Attorney's Office is pressing on with state charges against Donald Eugene Fields II following the one-time Union resident's 20-year federal prison sentence. Fields, 62, spent years on the FBI 10 Most Wanted Fugitives list in connection with the sex trafficking of his adopted daughter. In January 2025, he was arrested in Florida after a traffic stop. He pleaded guilty just over 3 months ago on April 9th. On July 16th, U.S. Eastern District of Missouri Judge Matthew Shelp sentenced Fields to two decades in prison at a hearing in St. Louis. But a federal charge does not paint a complete picture of Fields' crimes, according to Franklin County Assistant Prosecuting Attorney Brian Matthews. I think our case covers the full scope of Mr. Fields' actions, Matthew told the E-Missourian. Starting in winter 2013, Fields accepted cash, a car, a motorcycle, Christmas presents, and vacations from a friend who lived in Gerald, Theodore Ted John Sorturi Sr. In exchange, Field provided Sorturi access to the victim and allowed him to sexually abuse her. She was 14 years old when the sex abuse started, according to the Department of Justice. But the federal investigation only centered on Field's transportation of a minor across state lines. Sorturi financed a vacation in Florida in summer 2016 and drove the victim there with the intent of sexually abusing her. Fields instructed the victim to comply. In Franklin County, investigators allege Fields himself sexually abused children for years. He's been charged with 15 different crimes dating back to 2011. Matthews is leading the prosecution of those charges. A jury trial is currently set for March 1st, 2027, and Matthews said he expects the case to proceed in that direction. It's a little bit early, but he has an attorney, Matt Mueller, who's a special public defender assigned to his case. I've tried maybe three or four cases with Matt in the last couple years, he said. My anticipation is it will be moving in the direction of a trial more than likely. The 20-year sentence for Shelp was higher than federal guidelines and more prison time than what Matthews expected, he said. FBI St. Louis Special Agent in Charge, Chris Crocker, said the sentence was appropriate given the circumstances. Honestly, I can't imagine a more despicable crime than that anywhere in any way, Crocker told reporters after the July 16th hearing. It's a message to other victims to come forward. Shelp also ruled the federal sentence will run consecutive to any other prison sentences Fields receives, including here in Franklin County, which means that he'll have to serve the 20 years and then he'll also serve whatever other sentences he gets from the state crimes that he's going to get. They will not run concurrently, which means that they happen at the same time. So he will be in prison for at least 20 years and probably for many more years to come based on the state charges. So we'll see. A hearing with a number of motions from Fields, including a motion to dismiss for violation of the statute of limitations, is set for September 24th. A very bad man is going to prison for at least 20 years, and based on what they're talking about here, he deserves to be there for that long, if not longer. Well, I hate to end on that note, but we're out of time, and I hope you enjoyed it. I hope you come back next Saturday when we do this again, and please stay tuned for all the great programming available to you right here on Mind's Eye, your virtual newsstand. Everybody, take care, and stay cool. It's going to be a really, really hot weekend, so try to stay in the AC, stay in the pool, take care of yourself, drink a lot of water.
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3: Happy Saturday. Welcome to the Wall Street Journal Lifestyle and Art segment. And my name is Dave Miller. I'm going to be reading again this weekend with you. So let's jump in. And here's one that I really like a lot and hope you do too. It was published by Esther Fung on July 21st. A locomotive named Big Boy is making grown men cry. Union Pacific's Big Boy 4014 is calling a stir. It is the world's largest operating steam locomotive on its first coast-to-coast tour. Caption, I was choked up. And the image is this massively long steam locomotive, beautifully refurbished, totally black except for, you know, silver and metal pieces here and there, the lettering 4014, but just a giant old steam locomotive. And behind it is, I'm assuming, a car full of coal that they use to stoke the fire and create the steam. So the article begins in Altoona, Pennsylvania. This summer's tearjerker isn't a rom-com. It's Big Boy 4014, the 1.2 million pound locomotive built in 1941 to haul heavy freight across the Wasatch Mountains between Utah and Wyoming, is traveling east of the Mississippi on its first coast-to-coast tour. At every stop, grown men are welling up, said Ed Dickens, Union Pacific's chief locomotive engineer for Big Boy. Gordon Tobias teared up each of the four times he went to see Big Boy 4014 in action in Pennsylvania, twice at Valley Forge, and twice at Kalkinjoken. Okay. I never saw myself as a rail fan, quote, said Tobias, 64-year-old semi-retiree from Wayne, Pennsylvania. But after his first sighting, he was hooked. Nothing beats the ground vibrating, seeing the charting of the wheels, hearing the whistle. It's such a sensory experience. Train spotters have been studying Big Boy's 4014 schedule and travel long distances just to catch sight of the Iron Giant, and shows parking lots full of people, some of them holding their ears, waving American flags. There's a couple of dogs out there with Union Pacific Railway bandanas on them. In June, thousands came to the Tunkahanka Viaduct in Pennsylvania to see it travel the Concrete Arch Bridge. Groups chatted under the hot sun until the distant sound of a whistle caused a hush to spread. I was choked up, said Matthew DeGioia, 25, who works as an Amtrak signalman. It looked like my model train from afar. His Big Boy 4009 train set wouldn't miss another meeting. DeGioia brought it along when he went to see Big Boy 4014 in Altoona. I thought, I'll probably never see it moving. And now, hey. So it is the world's largest operating steam locomotive. Big Boy 4014 and 4009 are among the 25 Big Boy locomotives built in Schenectady, New York for Union Pacific in the 40s. Within two decades, railroads had replaced steam engines with diesel electric trains, which are cheaper to maintain and operate. Only eight Big Boys exist today, and Big Boy 4014 is the only one working, making it the largest steam operating locomotive. After being retired in 1961, it was on display at the Rail Giants Train Museum in Pomona, California, before Union Pacific brought it back in 2013 in exchange for a diesel locomotive, a caboose, and a boxcar. Railroad employees finished restoring it in 2019, converting it from coal to fuel oil. There you go, fuel oil. 80 years ago, they built this machine to do exactly the same thing we do today. It was built to pull more rail cars than other locomotives, says Dickens, the senior manager of heritage operations at Union Pacific. Operationally, a steam locomotive is highly inefficient. On a per-mile basis, Big Boy uses about 250 gallons of water and 15 gallons of fuel, but the locomotive has sentimental and aesthetic value. Union Pacific, it's also become a builder of goodwill for proposed multi-billion dollar merger with East Coast-based railroad Norfolk Southern. Union Pacific Chief Executive Jim Vena said Big Boy's tour in the East would not have been possible if not for the deal, which still requires regulatory review and approval. Union Pacific's tracks are west of Mississippi. Tobias, the newly minted rail fan, said he was so moved after seeing Big Boy that he called his investment advisor to buy Union Pacific stock. He said, "It's not a good idea. I told him it's not about the money." Big Boy 4014 started its tour in April in Sacramento, where the eastward construction of the Transcontinental Railroad began in 1863. After stops including Indiana, Ohio, and New York, the train is traveling back west towards Cheyenne, Wyoming, where it will park on July 29th. In the meantime, they've inserted a number of pictures, lots of people standing and looking, and 5, 6, 8, 10 people deep lined up along the tracks. That continues along the routes. Families arrive with lawn chairs, tents, and tripods. Some wave the American flag. Some wait on bikes, ready to track the train as it barrels forward. On stretches of waterfront, people linger in boats, kayaks, and pool floats. A whistle sounds in the distance, and the ground rattles as the train comes into view, plumes of smoke billowing out. Union Pacific warns rail fans to stand at least 25 feet back, but few follow the guidance. As the din of clanking metal dims, the smell of grease and exhaust lingers. No one seems to mind the industrial grime. The public generally isn't allowed to touch the locomotive, but the crew makes exceptions during stops. There are several people who just want to touch it, and when they do, they break down, Dickens said. The engineer, who looks like he stepped out of Central Casting with his dimpled grin, 6'2" frame, striped shirt and Dickies denim overalls, has been known to shed a tear of his own. "I get emotional sometimes when I experience the sheer crowd size." Jeff Barrett had a good reason for his tear during his second viewing at Norfolk Southern's Rose Yard in Altoona. The 63-year-old model train enthusiast told Dickens, who stopped for a chat, he was there for his best friend Roy, who died several years ago. "I wish he was here to see it," Barrett said. Dickens had an idea. "I'll get my crew to blow the whistle in honor of your friend," he said before relaying instructions on his radio. When a shrill roar cut across the train yard a few seconds later, Bartlett promptly broke into tears. Big Boy 4014 is traveling east of the Mississippi on its first coast-to-coast tour. An earlier version incorrectly said it was traveling east of the Mississippi for the first time. Corrected. All right. So for the next article, we're going to go very far the opposite direction. This article is entitled, "Everyone Get Lost at a Pitbull Concert. Fans of the hairless rapper swarm shows wearing bald caps and aviator sunglasses. It's really fun until they lose track of their friends." Written by Julia Munslow, July 22nd. And if you don't know, Pitbull is a popular rapper. Yes, he is bald. He wears aviator sunglasses a lot, and he is just very well known and loved. The picture shows a throng of people, tens of thousands probably. They're called the Bald E's, and it's B-A-L-D-E. They gather in Hyde Park, London, ahead of a concert this month. It begins as a crowd of mostly women dance the night away at a Pitbull recent concert in London. Barely a human hair was out of place. That's because fans of the man, born Armando Christian Perez, have an unofficial dress code at his shows that emulates the rapper's signature look. Aviator sunglasses, a black tie, and a white shirt, topped off with a bald cap. It's embarrassing if you don't come with one, says Kirsty Downs, 35, as several other lookalikes strode through Hyde Park on the way to the show. But as Downs and other members of the Bald Cap Brigade often learn, loyalty can come at a price. You start walking off with the wrong pit bull, said Downs. I'm walking and I'm like, oh, I'm with Denise. And no, I'm not. I'm with Dave. I don't know Dave. Factor in the patchy phone service and getting lost is almost inevitable. We lost our friend Wendy like 5 minutes ago, says Rosie Floyd, 32, who was with her mother and friends at the show. It's like, which bald cap is our bald cap? The bald cap trend at Pit Bull Show emerged after the pandemic and has grown thanks to social media viral videos. Fans says it gives them a sense of freedom and an infectious joy and creates an instant sense of community with total strangers. The phenomenon reflects a shift in concert culture into participatory fandom. People don't just attend shows. They arrive in elaborate artist-inspired outfits, from Taylor Swift fans trading friendship bracelets to Beyonce fans donning cowboy hats. Pitbull has embraced the tradition and affectionately calls his fans the Bald E's because they fly like bald eagles, end of quote. At the London show, he and over 22,000 attendees set the Guinness World Record for the largest gathering of people wearing bald caps. You know, when I'm in your city at this point, the Miami-born rapper said before accepting the framed Guinness World Record certificate, to all the baldies, without y'all, like I said before, there is no pit bull, no movement, no revolution. Charlotte Guy, a 25-year-old waitress, attended a concert earlier in July in Lancashire with her four friends, all of whom were dressed as pit bull. About two songs into the set, she left to go to the bathroom. She couldn't find her friends when she returned. I just forgot that I was dressed as Pitbull, she said. I didn't think about how hard it would actually be. I was like, oh my gosh, I'm not going to be able to find them. Guy scanned the sea of bald caps in vain and then panicked. Looking to her right, she also saw a group of eight people dressed as Pitbull. I thought, these are my people. She spent the rest of the concert with her new crew. After the show, she approached security. I had to go over to security being like, excuse me, I've lost my friends. She reunited with her original group near the exit. When they arrived home, she roused her partners to watch the England-Mexico World Cup match. He's probably thinking, what's going on, Guy said. She just woke me up at 3 a.m. dressed as Pitbull. At least one woman anticipated the chaos. Kate Bale, 54, took her friends and family to see the show, but planned for her group to affix bright yellow arrows on the tops of their bald caps. Bale said people standing near her started to use her group as markers. One asked her to stay in place while she went to the bathroom so she could find her boyfriend. Ryan Kerner, an attorney from St. Louis, Missouri, and see, this is how the article ties into us, right? He was puzzled and delighted when he saw groups of bald E's near Hyde Park on the day of the concert. The 52-year-old, who is bald, is on a family trip. He asked a group for a photo, and they told him they were headed to the show. Kerner's family were already fans. He and his wife dressed up once as Pitbull and Kesha for Halloween. They lucked into last-minute tickets. After the concert, Kerner became a temporary celebrity. Attendees pointed and shouted and asked for photos with him. They wanted to rub my head like a genie lamp, he said. Though Kerner's hairline receded years ago, his passion for the artist hasn't. His 18-year-old daughter, Morgan, lost sight of her dad a few times in the crowd. She learned to spot him by looking for, quote, the most excited one there. Just a little bit more bald, Morgan added. Kerner said it was one of the best concerts he ever attended. I was with my people, he said. End of article. So if you're at all like me, you've noticed that during the last few weeks, it's gotten warm. It's gotten hot. And we're going to go again, lifestyle section. The newest ways to stay cool while you sweat. A new wave of high-tech apparel claims to lower the skin's Temperature by Ashley Mateo, also July 21. Summer keeps getting hotter, but our record temperatures aren't keeping runners from their daily jogs or fall marathon training. A new wave of high-tech apparel aims to help them stay cooler and more comfortable through the heat. For decades, the way to stay cool with exercising was simple. Wear less clothing and make what you did wear light and loose. Now, the world's biggest performance brands and a wave of smaller challengers are betting on a new approach: active cooling technology. Fabrics, constructions, and materials designed to lower the temperature at the skin's surface. Robert Higgins, who researches heat and hydration during exercise at the University of Connecticut's Corey Stringer Institute, advises that high-tech clothing is fine to try, but isn't necessarily better than letting your own sweat cool your skin. And no matter what you're wearing, he says, anyone exercising in extreme heat needs to stop if they notice a higher heart rate, excessive fatigue, or muscle cramps. Here's how the new pieces work, plus feedback from runners who've road tested them. First of all, cool head. They're showing a hat with a band that's got various little blocks in it. So the text is that the graphite cubes in the cap soak up water and spread it across a larger surface area than your forehead, so it evaporates faster, making you feel cooler, according to the research. My ominous hat saved my race at last year's Berlin Marathon, where temperatures were unseasonably high. I brought a water bottle to the start line, wet the hat right before the gun went off, then dumped the water on my hat every water station. I still faded, but I ended up finishing with my best result in three runs that I've run with that course, said Brian Sholroy, 37, of Boulder. Okay, that seems like a good idea to keep you cool. Cold neck, and I've actually tried something like this. The zippered pocket in the bandana holds 2 pounds of ice that drips out through tiny pores in the neoprene fabric as it melts. I found it works better than a regular bandana filled with ice. The shape sits better on the shoulders and back. There's very little bounce. It's a lot more comfortable around the neck. It only kind of feels like I'm being strangled, said Mike Co46. It's the East Peak ice bandana, and it's $42, and it basically looks like a bandana, except it's, you know, obviously bigger and thicker. The one I tried didn't hold ice, but it really did a good job of keeping you cool. Then the air-conditioned core, and it's showing a Nike ACG Radical Airflow NXT shirt for the cheap price of $150. And the text is, the tiny tapered holes in this long sleeve shirt channel air onto the skin with larger cutouts in high sweat spots to keep the shirt light and chef free. I recently did an interval workout at 85 degrees while wearing this, and it felt like there was a little layer of cool air between the fabric and my skin. It was especially noticeable when a breeze would come by. It just felt like somebody turned on a little bit of AC around my body. I even took it off for a rep to see if shirtless would feel better, and nope, it felt cooler when I had the top on, says Alex Burks, 29, of Westminster, Colorado. Then, for ice-cold arms, Mission Cooling Sun Sleeves for $20. Wet, then wring out and wave these arm sleeves around before snapping them on. Research shows they provide a sensation up to 30 degrees below body temperature. I bought these sleeves because I'm responsible for leading marathon training runs, so I don't have the luxury of dropping out if I overheat. I soak them in cold water before my run, and in my experience, they provide an appreciable cooling effect once activated and stay cool long enough to make a meaningful difference over 2 hours. They also do a great job of protecting my arm from sunburn. Fresh legs, and now it shows 8-inch desert shorts satisfy running heat, crush 8 inches. These two-in-one shorts layer a lightweight shell over a liner that's constructed from cloud-shaped fibers. Okay, picture that, which boosts the surface area sweat can evaporate from. The lining fabric is extremely light and silky, and once it's wet, that material cools your sweat and becomes like a second skin. It also becomes transparent, parentheses. You can see tattoos through it. So you really need the light over your shorts to prevent you from looking completely naked. I think it actually worked, says Thomas Neuberger, 55, in Baltimore. Okay, let's not comment on that. The verdict. Do you need a $150 cooling shirt or a $234 cooling cap? Want a splash of water and a light t-shirt might get you most of the way there? Runners describe a noticeable effect that can be worth it if you're logging serious miles in the heat. But the gear is optional, not essential. Skin exposure means that is the best mean for your body to cool, says Higgins. For those who aren't comfortable running shirtless or want some protection, a lightweight sweat-wicking top is the happy medium. So regardless of if you're out exercising or just hanging out in the sun and you get warm, looks like there's lots of good ways to deal with the heat. So, for the next article, we're going to go within lifestyle to relationships. And a lady named Elizabeth Bernstein, July 21st. The title of it is, Are Therapists to Blame for the Rise of Adults Cutting Off Their Parents? Question. Many moms and dads believe that their adult children are getting bad advice, and a growing number of researchers agree, quote, everything becomes trauma. Quick summary. Some therapists are encouraging patients to cut ties with family members as a form of self-care, sparking debate among relationship researchers. It begins. So Shauna Rubley was shocked by her therapist's advice given in her second session. The counselor was recommended by somebody she knew and had impressive credentials. So she did as she was told. She cut off all ties with her mother. It was an argument made from authority, so I followed it, says the 42-year-old freelance marketeer. It was really good therapy to break your mother's heart, question mark. After decades of urging families to communicate better and work on their issues together, some therapists are now taking the opposite tack. They're encouraging estrangement as a means of self-care. Proponents of the trends hold that advising patients to consider a cutoff from a close relative or spouse they deem toxic or unsupportive can protect their mental health and allow for emotional growth. Meanwhile, critics, many of whom are researchers who have studied relationships for decades, say that encourages self-centeredness, delusion, and it ruins families. Most therapists agree that sometimes people are justified in breaking ties with their parents or a close relative, especially if they were physically or emotionally abusive. What's changing now is the bar for what is deemed abusive enough for a cutoff. We're in a culture where we emphasize fragility. Everything becomes trauma, and the solution is increasingly to split and leave, says William Daugherty, a therapist and professor emeritus of family social science at the University of Minnesota, who has researched the ways that therapy may be harmful. Underlined. But it should be the tragic exception if you cut off a parent or a loved one, not business as usual in therapy. About 25% of the U.S. population is estranged from or has cut ties with a close relative at any given time, and 10% is estranged from a parent or child, according to research from Carl Pilmer, a family sociologist and professor of human development at Cornell. He believes that rifts are likely as tension over politics and social continues social issues continue to rise. Among 7,000 estranged parents surveyed in April, a third believed that their adult child therapist had influenced or recommended the decision to end the relationship. A lot of therapists are taught to believe whatever the client is saying at face values, says Peter Anderson, a licensed marriage and family therapist in Beverly, Massachusetts, who helps families with estrangements and conducted the surveys. Their forming conclusion based on one person's accounts. Social media has played an outsized role in the growing awareness of estrangement or going, quote, no contact in internet lingo and the role of therapists put it. In recent years, the number of users sharing personal stories of how cutoffs have improved their mental health has skyrocketed. Meanwhile, therapists and, quote, estrangement coaches have been producing a growing slew of offerings from quizzes, the emotionally immature parent assessment, to courses, navigating a family cutoff, to books, no contact.

parents. I reject the argument that we should ignore the impact of abuse because it wasn't considered abuse 75 years ago, she wrote in a recent post. In her work, Goodman sees people who want to go no contact with a parent for everything from drunken driving with grandchildren to dictating future spouses. You have an adult population now who says, I'm going to stand up for myself. I am not going to do what I've always done. Critics, however, say the therapist should be questioning their client's estrangement beliefs, not affirming them. They warn that patients aren't always reliable narrators, especially if they have a mental health issue, and the therapist is only hearing one side of the story. This can lead to two major problems, according to Jay LeBeau, senior scholar and senior therapist at the Family Institute of Northwestern University, who says he often sees people in his practice who have been encouraged by previous therapists to sever ties with a loved one. You're not solving the right problem, which is a mental health crisis, he says. And this is the most tragic part. You may be encouraging to cut off their best source of support. Critics also argue there is no scientific evidence that separating from close relative is inherently beneficial, that the long-term damage, including broken relationships with siblings, grandchildren, and parents as they age, is often unanticipated, says Christine Droney, a licensed clinical social worker in Lititz, Pennsylvania, who often sees clients who are grieving the impact of estrangements that they initiated. There are lifelong consequences. Indeed, research from Cornell's Pillemer and colleagues show that while people who start to cut off often feel a temporary sense of relief, they also experience significantly higher rates of chronic unhappiness and depression over time. He calls this the Exeter cost. Shoshana Rumbly was a young woman living abroad when her therapist surprised her by recommending she cut off her mom. Her childhood had become chaotic after parents divorced when she was a toddler, but she didn't view it as so extreme. I went in expecting to focus on boundaries, says Robley, who lives near Coeur d'Alene, Idaho. I thought it meant better self-discipline and better communication. Rubley tried to push back, but her therapist framed her concerns as blind spots that impeded healing. So she took the advice, stopped talking to her mom. I thought it wasn't permanent, that it was just a few phone calls in my therapy process, she says. The estrangement lasted 10 years despite her mom trying to reach her. During that time, Robley fell in love, got married, and lost two grandparents. She also experienced other family members cutting her off in anger over her estrangement with her mom. It was really hard, she said. There were all of these unintended consequences. Then Robley had children of her own and realized all parents have flaws. So one day she called her mother and the two began talking again. I was thrilled to hear from her, says her mom, and Templer 69 of Cedar Key, Florida. It was a real trial, but I always figured that someday she would realize that she made a mistake. Rubley deeply regrets taking the therapist's advice, but she blames herself. At the end of the day, you can't hold them accountable because what you told them, you listened to what they said. End of article. For the next article, we're going to do some more patriotic, okay? It's kind of, in a way, patriotic. And it's a little bit on lifestyle, a little bit on sports, a little bit on America. It's entitled, How the U.S. Lost the World Cup and Won Over the World. Despite political drama and a disappointing end to the U.S. team run, the 2026 World Cup proved to be an eye-opening affirmation of American soft power. It's by Joshua Robinson and Jonathan Clegg, and it begins, by the time Spain or Argentina lifts the World Cup trophy on Sunday, by the way, it was Spain, the U.S. men's national team will have been out of the tournament for 13 days. In that regard,

0: The 2026 World Cup has been a head-shaking failure, especially to the Stars fans in Star-Spangled Banner jersey, who hopped on the bandwagon only to be violently thrown off a few days later. The Americans squandered a generous draw, a high-priced coach, and a golden opportunity to capture a new generation by blowing their shot at the first quarterfinal in 24 years. But in every other respect, America's World Cup can only be regarded as a triumph, much more than an excuse to sneak off to the pub in the middle of the afternoon. The month-long party stretching from Miami to Seattle showcased a side of the U.S. that the rest of the world rarely gets to glimpse. They fell in love with the hash browns at the Waffle House. They discovered the brisket sandwich at Bucky's. They lamented at the lack of public transportation options, then marveled at Waymo. All of it was eye-opening. The scale of our shopping malls, the size of our highways, and the cornucopia that is the Costco frozen food aisle. At a time where the Atlantic has never felt wider and U.S. foreign policy has sometimes put the country at odds with even its oldest allies, the World Cup was a pointed reminder that America still possesses a shine dazzling enough to entrance to the rest of the world. Quote, on every single thing, the World Cup here has been amazing, says Norway's ponytailed striker Erling Haaland, who had become so enamored with the States that he went home with several $750 taxidermied raccoons that he bought in Dallas. I like the Americans, he later added. I think they're all kind of hilarious as well. I like the way they are. Such glowing reviews seemed improbable only a few weeks ago. During the run-up to the World Cup, fears over prohibitive ticket prices, chaotic transportation, restrictive immigration policies suggested that the whole thing might turn into an unmitigated disaster. Concerns grew louder on the eve of the tournament as thousands of tickets for U.S. national opening games remained unsold and a referee from Somalia was denied entry over vetting concerns. It all gave a distinct impression that America really didn't care about how it was perceived by the wider world. Yet, fans flocked to the U.S. by the millions anyway, and what they found was an American that looked nothing like the one they'd seen on social media back home. That most of the impressions were formed outside of the tournament's 104 matches help explain why this World Cup hit harder than more traditional strains of soft power. Unlike the brief spectacle of a summer blockbuster or a Super Bowl halftime show, even the carefully staged managed hoopla of the Olympic Games, the World Cup was an invitation to hunker down for a 39-day stay in America's guest bedroom. Travelers from abroad had no choice but to experience real life. And as it turns out, it wasn't state-of-the-art stadiums or 250-anniversary fireworks or anything else the U.S. proudly set out to project to the rest of the world that captivated visitors. The best advertisement for America was simply America itself. Even before the tournament, a study of nonprofit U.S. Travel Association found that 91% of the visitors were glad they made the trip, and two-thirds returned home with a more favorable opinion of America. International travelers, it said, are America's best brand ambassadors. All of those videos of Dutch fans turning up in city blocks in bouncing orange waves or Scotland's tartan army drinking Boston Dry merely hammered the point home. Once the tournament began, America quickly grasped what so many hosts had come to understand before. The moment the soccer starts, everything else recedes in the background. Between us, we've now been to 9 World Cups. Each time, the rhythms are the same. The 2022 tournament in Qatar was preceded by a decade of headlines about human rights abuses, and the 2018 World Cup took place in Vladimir Putin's Russia. Yet, the lasting images from both tournaments are of all all-time greats such as Kylian Mbappe and Lionel Messi dancing on the field. Back when the U.S. bid to co-host this tournament alongside of Mexico and Canada, President Trump was in his first term, and no one could have imagined what the eight next years would look like. A standoff with Russia, a global pandemic, a war with Iran, or that Trump would be president again when the World Cup finally arrived. But the time the whole thing kicked off, the primary host was actively bombing one of the countries in Group G. Sure enough, the longer the show went on, the more the concerns about the cost, geopolitics, and sweltering conditions in Florida in July just melted away. FIFA, world's soccer governing body, grew so confident that this World Cup would be a hit internationally, it upped its revenue projections on television rights, ticket sales, and merchandise from $11 billion to $15 billion. Yes, it was expensive. Ludicrously expensive, and yes, it was hot, until you entered the multi-billion dollar air-conditioned cathedrals of the NFL in places like Dallas, Atlanta, and Los Angeles. For the purists, there were soccer-specific venues in Toronto and Mexico City, which would not have looked out of place in Europe. But this wasn't a World Cup for purists or for anyone convinced that air conditioning gives you colds. This was a planetary event for people in America to prove its cultural hegemony could absorb the world's most popular sport. You are speaking about the biggest power in the world, FIFA president Gianni Infantino said the day before World Cup started. Of course, there are certain things that need to be taken into account. Even so, experience of visiting fans was different from the xenophobic country they'd been led to believe they were coming to. Here they found that their game day traditions and rituals weren't merely celebrated. In many cases, fans were treated better than at games in Europe or South America. Back home, soccer fans were often dismissed as violent thugs who require peace, police escorts, and can't possibly be allowed to mix. At this World Cup, authorities didn't bother segregating them, including the potentially fracturous semifinal between ancient enemies, England and Argentina. The United Kingdom Football Policing Unit, which works with law enforcement, even praised Americans' handling of England fans, whose history of hooliganism has routinely seen them viewed as troublemakers long after abandoning their fighting ways. It's great to see the fans being policed according to their behavior, not an outdated reputation, says Chief Constable Mark Roberts, head of the UK FPU. In that sense, America earned its stripes as a soccer country, albeit one that still gets plenty of terminology wrong. Never mind that a Gallup poll before the tournament found that Americans consider themselves fans of figure skating than professional soccer. Within weeks, the ratings for the World Cup had shattered every record for soccer in this country. The irony of America celebrating its 250 with a gigantic soccer fest wasn't lost on anyone who still considered the game more foreign than a bottle of rosé at lunch. But in many ways, the World Cup did a better job of highlighting what the world loves about America than any military flyover ever could. While the 250th was a fraught celebration for those who see an insular, inward-looking nation sharply divided by politics and culture wars, the World Cup showed that those polarizing politics don't always need to define America. That's not to say politics weren't completely absent, though Trump kept himself conspicuously absent from the first 103 games, he managed to make his presence felt in an unlikely arena of World Cup disciplinary matters. After round 32, his personal call to Infantino urging FIFA review a one-match ban for the USA team's top scorer after he received a red card came across like ringing customer service. Belgium's outrage ahead of its match against the Americans verged on disbelief. The Federation does not defend itself. It does not defend the national team. Belgian coach Rudy Garcia said at the time, it defends football in general. Team USA's 4-1 defeat soon ended that debate. But even if the country's worst impulses still bubbled up, U.S. midfielder Tyler Adams described a sentiment around his team might well have summed up the whole tournament. Quote, the support was unbelievable. In this moment, we let them down. But I think altogether people gravitated towards the team because we were relatable. We represented exactly what the U.S. was today. End of article. So, kind of an interesting article. Makes you feel better about America. At least it did me. Now we're going to go to an article that scares me a little bit, and probably you. It's entitled, Young Drivers Are Going Psycho on the Road, and They're Filming It. Dash cams have graduated from being a boring utility to content creation machines. Natalie Kaufman, July 16th. And the image is a dash cam facing inward instead of outward. And the driver wearing sunglasses, big smile on his face. And the passenger screaming in horror. It begins. Everyone knows when Kyle Fleischman pulls up. First, they hear his souped-up minivan buzz through stoplights and race down back roads. They spot his unicorn horn, a cone-shaped filter atop its hood, and the stick figure family splashed across its back window. Then, they catch him on TikTok, and this one's image, and it's entitled Taking My Homie for a Ride in My E85 Minivan. Fleischman, who dreamed of becoming a race car driver, settled for the second best gig, auto tinkerer and dash cam video creator. The 23-year-old posts almost daily about his tune-ups and driving expeditions. So, if he's lucky, something bad will happen. A car nearly hitting him or veering into his lane that he can package as comedy. He's a bit of a local celebrity in northern New Jersey, where tricked-out 2006 Honda Odysseys are a rare sight. Very often you see people getting out of their car at a red light, pop out their phone, and start talking like, hey, it's a photo shoot, Fleischman says. Dash cameras, once purely functional devices meant to capture accidents and help insurance companies settle disputes, are now content creation machines. People like Fleischman use them to film their daily drives and occasional near misses. Sometimes they deliberately push limits to force the action. One of Fleischman's best performing videos captures him framing a BMW M4. He accelerates and spins his wheels to produce a grumbling noise before gently rolling past the luxury car. The sound draws the attention of a police officer who begins tailing the BMW while the, quote, trap machine, as Fleischman calls his minivan, goes unnoticed. I think it comes down to being a real captured moment, Fleischman says. It's something you can't really fabricate. John Loboroto, 21, has become a minor dashcam celebrity for his videos and pokes fun at driving mishaps he encounters in Hudson Valley, Poughkeepsie, New York. I was like, you know, I've always had enough with the Poughkeepsie drivers, he said. And at some point last year, I was like, you know, I'm going to post these and see what happens. And he shows a image of cars going around a slick curve, and all of them are wiping out on the side of the road. Videos racked up millions of views, and fans even bought Loboroto's branded merchandise, including screen-printed I Survived the Taconic State Parkway t-shirts referring to the highway that runs parallel to the Hudson River. He netted enough to pay off his old Volkswagen and put money towards his new ride, which is a 2021 Mercedes. Loboroto hasn't pushed the Mercedes limits on camera, and he isn't sure he has to. Poughkeepsie drivers keep his content vibrant without him needing to pull stunts. He says, I try to not be the bad guy online. LaTage Brinson documents both organic incidents and those he readily admits that he manufactures. The West Palm Beach influencer posts recordings that capture both Road and himself in the driver's seat as he challenges other cars to races while chirping and cracking jokes. People kind of wait around for moments and things like that, but I know how to go and actually make moments, Brinson says. Brinson's most popular clip depicts an impromptu race between his BMW sedan, kitted out with a freshly upgraded turbo engine, and a Porsche that had passed him on the highway. Brinson emerges victorious. Buzzed on adrenaline, he challenges another driver in a Ford GT. I went for the count, took off, and he never took off with me. What made the video viral wasn't the intensity of the racing, but Brinson's fiery chatter, he says. Social media was once a side gig for Brinson. Now millions of views across his Sneaks BT Instagram, TikTok, Facebook, and YouTube, and a few automotive brand deals have allowed the 27-year-old to quit his job as a security guard. The American Automobile Association says showboating for the camera is unsafe regardless of the method of filming. It is a misconception that filming with dash cams is safer than using a phone behind the wheel because of the distraction. Mark Sheldrop, a spokesman for AAA's Northeast chapter, he adds that all footage could become evidence in court. They think what they're doing is really impressive or demonstrates their high ability, when in reality, all they're doing is documenting a crime. There's nothing impressive about weaving in and out of traffic. Social media has provided a boost to the dash cam business, says Joseph Choi, director of marketing and new business for auto accessory retailer Black Box My Car. The short videos have turned out to be once as a niche luxury into a must-have for young drivers. Black Box My Car frequently partners with automotive and lifestyle creators on YouTube, TikTok, and Instagram, sending them products to review and promote to their followers. The company doesn't shun drama. Sprinkled alongside product installation and demo videos on its own social media are crash and collision clips. Choi says the focus remains on education. Ultimately, we're not trying to glorify violence, he adds. We're trying to get people to come to us because they want that peace of mind. Daniel Q. Samano, a 25-year-old Tampa-based creator, is fascinated and a bit terrified by the lengths people will go to capture the spectacle. He recently bought his parents a dash cam to protect them from what he sees as manufactured recklessness. People are psycho, and rage is so real, he says. I would tend to agree. How about you? We're going to keep on this roller coaster ride here, if you will. It's going to Lifestyle Essay, and it's entitled Your 40s Used to Be Middle Age, but not anymore. Welcome to Prime Time, a surprising dynamic period of life, by Emma Rosenblum, July 13th. And the headline image is a picture of the stunning Anne Hathaway, just a beautiful woman in a very light to medium blue dress. And the article will explain the picture a little bit further here. It begins. Last week, the actress Anne Hathaway attended the London premiere of The Odyssey, wearing a flowy blue gown from Dior. Turn a little bit sideways, a photographer requested, and Hathaway laughed and complied, cradling her stomach proudly. Hathaway, 43, had recently announced her pregnancy on Instagram with the caption, "Ex baby, I'm yours, ex." In April, Natalie Portman, 45, also shared that she was pregnant. I know it's such a privilege and a miracle, she said to Harper's Bazaar, and knowing it's probably the last time, I will cherish every moment. Even 10 years ago, the news that an actress in her mid-40s was pregnant would have caused a stir with speculation about fertility treatments, hand-wringing over the advanced maternal age, but with some exceptions, these two announcements generated little beyond congratulations, remarkable for only being unremarkable. When I was a teenager, my best friend's mom had a caboose baby, her fourth child at 42. This was the 90s, and I remember how surprising it seemed that she was pregnant when she already so old. Back then, being in your 40s meant your life was, for the most part, settled. If you were married, you had older kids. If you worked, you were going to stay at your job until retirement. Any disruption of those norms felt like a newsworthy event. And I'm going to be 40, goes Sally's famous line from 1989's When Harry Met Sally. When, Harry replies. Someday, Sally says, panicked at the thought of it. 3 decades later, the standard playbook has changed entirely. A woman's 40s are now considered dynamic and changeable era, as many of the so-called traditional milestones, home ownership, career, children, have been pushed for later for personal, societal, and economic reasons. The data backs this up. In 2025, the median age of first-time home buyer was 40, according to the National Association of Realtors. Recent CDC data indicating and analyzing the years 1990 to 2023 found births to women 40 and over increased 193%. In 2021, the 40-plus demographic accounted for 600,000 graduate students, according to the National Center for Education Statistics. That's nearly 20 of the total graduate students in the U.S. Within that cohort, 66% were women. It helps that we're living longer than ever. In 2024, the CDC reported that the life expectancy of an American woman is 81.4 years, and a woman in her mid-40s today has a much greater chance of living into her late 80s or early 90s than any previous generation. That's an extra decade or two of healthy, active life. My 40-something friends are training for marathons, opening new businesses, dating, having babies, and changing careers. There's not as much pressure to have it all figured out by 40 if you know you've got another 40 years to go. And while I won't go as so far as to use a trite phrase like 40s are the new 30s, well, you catch my drift. In recent years, adulthood appears to have stretched, creating many more possibilities. As such, in Hollywood, pop culture, athletics, and beyond, women in their 40s are finally imbued with a main character energy. In 1991, a 45-year-old Diane Keaton starred in Father of the Bride, dressed in pearls as the mother of the bride. In The Odyssey, out next week, 43-year-old Lupita Nyong'o plays Helen of Troy, the most desirable woman on earth. At 45, Kim Kardashian's love light still generates as much public fascination as it did 20 years ago. And last month, I watched Serena Williams, 44, return to professional tennis, playing singles at Wimbledon. She lost in the first round, but it didn't matter because she's 44 at Wimbledon. Her sister, Venus, 46, is still on tour. They haven't disappeared. They're no longer expected to. I love this for us 40-somethings. My only note of caution, with a sense of endless opportunities, comes the pressure of keep topping yourself. It's never too late. It can start to feel exhausting rather than motivating. I'm thrilled for Hathaway and Portman, but personally, I'm happy to be done with the sleepless nights of the baby phase. I feel physically older now than I did when I was in my 30s, and though I'm in fine shape. Is that okay to admit? You can find lots of inspirational quotes reminding you that 40 is just the beginning, but framing that is false, and it diminishes our not insignificant life experience. The beginning? I'm an expert over here. I was recently playing a game of low-level ladies tennis when my opponent hit an unexpected drop shot. If Serena can return to Wimbledon, I can get that ball, I thought to myself, sprinting at my full 45-year ability. I'd love to say that I won the point, but I missed the ball by a mile. And when I was 25, I might have gotten frustrated. Though, let's be real, if I was 25, I probably would have made the shot. Instead, in my 40s, I laughed and moved on. Williams' statement after losing Wimbledon, she said that she enjoyed the moment more than anything on earth. Nothing lasts forever, which I know from my 45 years on earth. I'm not young anymore, but I'm not so old. So I'm going to take a cue from Williams, and I'm going to try and enjoy the moment. It's a really helpful idea to reframe middle age. Given the realities of today, we should really start calling it prime time. There you go. Hope that's a great thought for you, and I hope you sure enjoyed this Wall Street Lifestyle and Arts segment. I will catch you next Saturday. Take care.
1: 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Good evening. It's 6 o'clock.

Welcome to Meet the People of MCB with Beverly Cascaden and Chip Haley. Sponsored by the Missouri Council of the Blind. Let's get to it with this week's interview.

0: to another edition of Meet the People of MCB. I'm Chip Haley.
1: And I'm Beverly Cascaden.
0: How is your week going, Beth?
1: Oh, my gosh. I'm thrown off the days with having Monday is Labor Day. And so yesterday was Sunday to me. So I had two Sundays this week.
0: That does happen. Sometimes when you have a day off like that, it does throw you off a little bit. Yeah.
1: Mm-hmm. What day is the garbage day?
0: Oh, my goodness. Okay.
1: Well, oh, boy, I sound boring, don't I?
0: You live an exciting life. That's right.
1: I do, don't I?
0: Yeah. Well, ladies and gentlemen, we have a tremendous guest that we want to bring on. I tell you, Bev, got to know her a little bit here recently, and she's got some fascinating things that she's going to be sharing. Yeah. Belinda Turner, welcome to Meet the People of MCB.
2: Well, thank you very much.
0: Well, as we said before we started the recording, Belinda, let's talk a little bit about your vision loss. What was the cause, the result of your loss of vision?
2: Well, it occurred from two different things. I was born and inherited cataracts from my dad, and they were removed when I was 5 years old, but they were not on the front of my eye like most people. They were on the retina. So they removed the cataracts when I was five, and then I was fitted with these thick lens glasses. They were heavy as could be.
0: And so what was then the actual cause of your vision loss?
2: It was the cataracts. That's what started it when I was born. I inherited them from my dad.
0: Right, yeah, yeah.
2: And so I inherited them from my dad, but glaucoma follows poor vision. So after having cataracts for all those years, when I got about 21, then glaucoma set in, which follows poor vision, and it took the rest of my sight.
0: I got you. Okay. You're totally blind?
2: Yes.
0: Oh, okay. All right. All right. So share with us a little bit about your family. Belinda, do you have siblings, children? Share with us a little bit about your family.
2: Well, I have a brother who is 3 years older than me, and I had a sister 2 years younger than me, but we lost her in 2019. She was 68 years old.
0: Mm-hmm. Okay. And you've never been married?
2: Yes, I've been married.
0: Okay.
2: But I don't have any children. I did not get married until I was about 39 years old.
0: Okay.
2: No.
0: Okay. All right. So also then talk to us a little bit about your education. I know as we get into this a little bit deeper, you've got quite a story to tell as we go along here. But let's just start off talking about your education.
2: Well, my education is basically grammar school. I went to a very small school in a small town in Marston, Missouri, through the eighth grade. And then we were consolidated with Lilburn, Missouri, and I went to high school in Lilburn, Missouri, and graduated from high school in 1967 from Lilburn. And then after I lost my sight, or while I was losing it, I could still see shadows and stuff. I went to, I don't know if any of you have heard of the Vocational Rehabilitation Training Center in Little Rock, Arkansas. That was back then called Arkansas Enterprises for the Blind. I think now it's just called World Services for the Blind.
0: Yeah, I remember when it was called by that name. So, yeah. So then where did you attend college?
2: I did not go to college.
0: Oh, okay. So I know you told me at one time you did spend some time down in Arkansas. What was your time like down in Arkansas?
2: Well, in 75, I went to the vocational rehabilitation training. I was there for 10 months. I learned the basic stuff I knew. Independent living, I pretty much knew from just basically living at home and teaching myself. But I had never had Braille, so I learned grade 1 and grade 2 Braille and orientation and mobility. When I left, I told my mother and them, they might teach me mobility, but they're never going to make me walk downtown Little Rock. Well, never say never.
0: That's right.
2: Well, he told us many times. So I did do the walking downtown Little Rock, and I did get my solo pin in
0: Guys, okay, all right. So I'm going to turn it over to Bev here in just a quick second. But so what was your work history like? Share with us a little bit about when you actually started working. What kind of work did you do, and what are you doing now?
2: Well, after losing my sight and going to the through the vocational rehabilitation training, I went back to Missouri, and I went to work for the state working in the Pemiscot County BSS office, which many years ago we used to call the County Welfare Office. I was their PBX switchboard operator. And I did that for almost 2 years, and then I thought, no, there really must be more to life than this. This $5 an hour job ain't going to get it. So I quit. But and there were several reasons for leaving the job. I was 22 miles away from my job. There was no transportation in these small rural towns. My mother had to take me to work each day, or I rode with another lady. So it got to be tedious. And then I went home, but in Arkansas, there was a lady who Southwestern Bell had put to work who was blind. And she was the first person they ever hired, but she left her job in 78. So they're looking for a new person. Well, I applied for this job along with probably 300 or 400 other people in Arkansas. But in January of 1979, I got called and got hired to go to work for Southwestern Bell as a long-distance operator. So I moved back to Little Rock. I became a long-distance operator for Southwestern Bell, which soon became AT&T in 1984, and I worked there until December of 1990. They switched to newer equipment and claimed that it could not be modified for the visually impaired person, so kind of left the both of us. She had come back and got her job back, and it kind of left us out of a job there. But then once again, you never say never, because when I left that job in Missouri, I said I'd never do it again. But I went to work as the PBX switchboard operator for North Pulaski Department of Human Services. And this was a job that really required that you learn how to talk fast and get rid of the people quick, because we handled well over 2,000 calls a day.
0: Yeah, yeah.
2: It was busy, but then after I left there, it's another one of these $5 an hour jobs, but after I left there, and I thought, I need computer training or I'm never going to go anywhere, so I went back to World Services for the Blind, and I went into computer training, and as my training was ending, I heard that Southwest Airlines was opening a call center in Little Rock. So I told my husband at that time, I said, since you work out the airport, you go in there and get me an application and bring it to me. And he said, what makes you think you're going to work for Southwest Airlines? And I said, because I'm qualified, so I know I'm going to work for them. And I did.
0: Oh, good for you. Yeah. Yeah. Okay. Well, Belinda, thank you so much for sharing that part of your life with us. I'm going to turn it over to Bev because I know she's got some questions for you as well.
2: All right.
1: Yes, and, you know, I'm going to backtrack a little bit when you talked about the cause of your blindness. You know, that's exactly, my ex-husband had congenital cataracts. And so all three of my daughters were born with them. And then three of the grandchildren out of five did. And Jack, he also has glaucoma. And at such a young age, they've done the surgery. Oh, my goodness, the things they can do now with it. And I just pray that it will stay this way, you know, with he does have to wear glasses, but boy, Belinda, can you imagine too, if at your age, if you had been now as opposed to back then too, the difference, advancements and everything with the eye surgeries. So, you know, we just deal with what we're given and make the best of it. So
2: that's all we can do.
1: Yes, and I've really enjoyed talking to you even prior to this with us just sharing some of the similarities, too. So, but did your brothers or sister have also congenital cataracts?
2: No, they did not.
1: They didn't. Wow.
2: Neither one of them. I'm the only one that inherited it from my dad. And most of my dad's brother and sisters had the same kind of poor eyesight, except one, and I think she could see a flea 20 feet away.
1: And this is what, too, I love talking to you and your sayings and how you put things. So I think it's just such a joy that we've got you on this call tonight, today. So let's see, when we talked about, this is where I got mixed up. I thought she worked for Southwest Airlines. So when you mentioned Southwestern Bell, I must have been confused. They're both Southwest.
2: I did work for both of them. I worked for Southwestern Bell. I started there in February of 1979. I was working as a long-distance operator. Of course, you know, they split the telephone company up and everything. And in 1984, the long-distance became AT&T. So that's where the Southwestern Bell came in. And then, of course, I went to work for Southwest Airlines.
1: Airlines, yeah. And then, wow.
2: Right. So, and, you know, it just... So both of them had the same name.
1: Yes, that's where I was getting confused tonight. So if you move on to something else, it's got to be something with Southwest in it.
2: That would really be kind of odd, wouldn't it?
1: It would. We've got to find something just for you.
2: I even told my husband we was coming home from work one day. He picked me up and he's come home. I said, Bobby, who would have thought it? I said, I went to work for Southwestern Bell in 1980, and I said, 1995, I went to work for Southwest Airlines. Who would have ever thought that? He kind of said, well, yeah, who would have?
1: And to be able to go back to what I always thought it was called Lion's World, or there at Little Rock.
2: It was changed to that, but when I went in 1975, and of course that was my best days and the longest time I spent there, although I spent several times at Lion's World because I worked part-time there several times as the BBX switchboard operator, as well as being a trainee. But when I was there, when I first went, it was called Arkansas Enterprises for the Blind. And that's the first time I had, coming from a very small town like Marston, which population used to be about 800 people, and then to a city like Little Rock, and you know, you're new there, and you walk out the doors, and your first thought is, my gosh, where did all of these people come from?
0: Yeah.
2: Because I've never been around a crowd that big or that many visually impaired people, so.
1: Yeah, but you talked about you graduated from public school, right? And what was the size of your class?
2: Well, Lilburn, none of these towns are very big. In a rural area, they're not very big. Lilburn actually had two other towns consolidated. My senior class, when we graduated, didn't have but about 50 people in it.
1: Yeah. Yeah.
2: What?
1: And some of the people you met there at Lion's World, do you still stay in contact with them?
2: Well, yes, I do. A few that are still around, yes, I do. So
1: yeah,
2: we talk some of them about every day. Some of them maybe once or twice a month.
1: Oh wow! Isn't that a great connection?
2: My best friend, she was my Braille instructor. And we talked, we were longtime friends. We talked just about every day, but she passed away in 2021. So I still stay in contact with her husband and talk to him every once in a while. But, you know, just the other friends, the couple other friends that I knew from there, we talk every once in a while. But, you know, over the time, like there's a season for all things, you know, people and places you go and friends you make and everything, they come and go. So a lot of people you lose contact with because they move to different places, and others you lose because they pass away. And just you, but you have good memories of all this.
1: Yes, yes. I bet you really should write a book of all the experiences in your life.
2: I wrote a book about all the experiences in my life. My book is called Life as I Remember It, and it talks about from the first things I can remember, my family, the friends, the good old days, the things we used to could do, and then growing up, all the people I come in contact with in my life, and the work, you know, moving to Little Rock, the people I was around. I mean, I don't have a photographic memory, but I don't have far from one. So.
1: Wow. And how many of us sit down to start to write, you know, memories of our lifetime, and then... What I've done is then drop it for a while and go back a year or two later. But when I could still see, my girls were little, and so I would write about them, you know, in this journal. And, oh, they love getting that little book out and reading it. And, oh, I wish I could have continued on with that, well, you know, but we needed inspiration.
2: Yeah, there's many things that many people I've met, many things I've been through. I had a wonderful family, all the good things we did in what I call the good old days, and that was living through the 50s and early 60s. And just, you know, things that you dealt with in life and stuff. And several times I'd sit down and start to write this, but it just, the words wouldn't come to me. Well, during COVID, sat down one day and it just started flowing and pouring out of me. And as a friend said, that's when God intended for you to write it. And I just put it all down and in the book, all the dates. My niece said, how did you remember all the people's names? How did you remember all the dates? I don't know. That's just what I do.
1: So how long did it really take you to complete it?
2: I started in September of 2020, and I finished it the last day of March of 2021.
1: Wow, that's great.
2: Yeah, that's the last day I wrote it, is the 31st of March. And I would have had it published. I published it myself. I did it myself. I would have sent it to a publisher, but I didn't have any $4,000 or so to have a book published. So a friend of mine, I call him my computer guru. He said, why don't you get a LaserJet computer?

0: computer and print this book yourself. And he said, and then you go to Walmart, you buy a 3-ring notebook binder, and you put your book in that. And I did, and I had a picture taken, and I put the picture on the front, the title of the book, and if anybody wants a copy, I print it up for them and sell it to them. So,
1: oh, wow.
0: Or I put it on, if they're legally blind, or I put it on a SD. I mean, not SD, USB, you know, thumb drive.
1: Oh, wow. Mm-hmm. Mm-hmm. Well, great. Great. And you're an inspiration. Maybe many others will sit down and write theirs. You know, I don't want anybody to think they have nothing to say. Everybody has something to say. And it's so important as a legacy to leave behind. I know my kids love to hear stories, you know, when I was younger, or my grandkids, too.
0: Yes.
1: So we all need to do that.
0: I've sold over 30 copies so far. I'm willing.
1: Have you?
0: I'm willing to sell more.
1: Well, yeah, we'll have to put that tag at the end of this interview, how to get hold of Belinda Turner and her book. So thank you for sharing that with us, Belinda. Chip, you want to jump in?
2: Yeah, Belinda, I want to kind of go back as well. As you were growing up, and I know at some point in time you realized that you're going to be a person with a visual impairment. And as you grew older and you started facing certain challenges, attending public school, college, all those different kind of things, marriage, were you able to, at some point in time, or did it come easy for you to accept your blindness because it started impacting you at a very young age? Or how were you able to deal with your vision loss?
0: Well, all through school, I had a hard time seeing that. I hated when the teacher put stuff on the blackboard because I could not see that. I always had to sit in the front of the class. My mother made sure she let the teachers know I could not see if I wasn't in the front of the class. They put things on the blackboard. Sometimes I had to get up and walk up there and read what was on the blackboard and then go back and, you know, write it down. So that was throughout my whole 12 years that I went to school. But as I said, I graduated in 67 and did not go to college, but, you know, there's a lot of small towns in a rural area, but when you go and apply for jobs, if y'all remember back then on a job application, one of the questions was, do you have any disabilities? If so, please list them. Well, you could almost bet that your application was probably going in file 13.
2: Yeah.
0: And I did not really get a job. I ended up being the babysitter for my brother's oldest son. I kept him for about 3 years. So, then they had another little boy. I kept him for about 9 months, and then they moved away. They moved to Cape Girardeau, so I didn't babysit him anymore. But my vision did not get any worse until about, I think it started in about the 70s. I'm going to say that we built a new home in 69, and we moved in it, but then I used to love to draw and read books. Matter of fact, I drew the house plans for the house we built. I took a piece of freezer paper and a ruler and put it on a 1/4-inch scale and drew out how they wanted this house. They went and looked at, built the changes and everything, and that's what they used to build the house off of. And I'd write, or I would draw, or I would read, and after I sit down, I started noticing after about 30 minutes, my eyes would start to blur. So, and they didn't used to do that. So I would tell my mother, Mama, my eyes is blurring. But I hate to say this, but it's the truth. My mother wasn't paying attention to what I was saying. She was too busy working. Oh, well, maybe your glasses need changing. Well, yeah, Mama, something obviously needs changing here, you know. But it just keep doing it, and then I keep telling, but I knew something was happening, and I knew I was probably losing my sight because I stood right there in front of the telephone and taught myself all the letters that's on every one of the numbers on a telephone dial, and I did not know that in future jobs as being a long-distance operator and working at Southwest Airlines, how important those letters would become.
2: Yeah.
0: If well, you Belinda, if you called and told me I want to call 1-800-HOLIDAY, well, okay, you had to know where the letter H-O-L-I-D-A-Y was. So.
1: Good for you. I still go to A, B, C, D, E.
2: Right. Yeah, I do too. Yeah.
0: No, I know. Go ahead, Chip.
2: Well, I was just going to ask you down in Little Rock, and you learned some different blindness skills that enabled you to be successful, independent. But yes. But at the same time, did you ever experience situations where, not that you actually wish that you weren't blind, but how were you able to deal with certain situations in your life as someone who was blind or vision impaired?
0: Oh, gosh, I'm not really sure which kind of situation. I mean, I guess I really don't know how to answer that, Chip. I just rode with.
1: I can throw this out there for you. You know, what about when it's 16 years old and it's time everybody else is getting driver's license?
0: Oh yes. Well, I knew that I was never going to pass the driver's test. My biggest problem when I had the cataracts and stuff was distance. I could not judge. Mm-hmm. We were standing in my living room right here now, and you were across on the other side of the living room. I would see you, and I would know who you were from the color of your hair or your stance or something, but I could not see your facial features. Mm-hmm. So that I was just barely above being legally blind when I was sighted. Mm-hmm. So, I guess that's the only thing I knew all my life. So it's just what I dealt with. And then as I was losing it, it would gradually get down to where I could kind of see silhouettes and things. Like I'd walk in a room and you could see the shape of where, let's just say down at Enterprises for the Blind, I'd walk in the Braille room. I could see the silhouette of where the desks were sitting or something, or going down the hall, you could tell the walls from the floor, because at that time I could still see that. I could see sunlight. I could tell that lights were on in a room and stuff. But over years and time, they would gradually disappear. So, mm-hmm. And I just dealt with it. I mean, this is what it is now.
2: Yep. So at what point in time, Belinda, did you actually start getting involved more with the blind community, especially like with the Missouri Council of the Blind?
0: Well, actually, I went to, I don't know why, they called the Quasar chapter. I went to ACB meetings in Little Rock when I moved down there in 79. It was called the Quasar chapter, and it was there in Little Rock. Mm. I went with my friends Barbara and him. I went to the ACB meetings there when I didn't have to work after I got out of training, because as a long distance operator, you worked all kinds of hours, and Saturdays and Sundays and split shifts and afternoons and evenings, whatever were given at that time, you worked. So I went to ACB meetings. As a matter of fact, I got an Outstanding Employee Award in 1980 from this ACB and out of Little Rock, the Quasar chapter.
2: That's awesome. That is awesome.
0: Well, here goes again. And then in 1996, I was presented with an Outstanding Employee Award for working at Southwest Airlines.
2: Yes. Yeah. Congratulations. That's awesome.
0: So I have one from both Southwestern Bell and from Southwest Airlines. They're hanging in there on my wall.
2: Yeah.
0: So I went to ACB meetings there, but then after it got for so long a time that I had such hours I wasn't able to attend them, I didn't any longer.

0: so thrilled and happy that Delta Area has been reinstated as an affiliate of the Missouri Council of the Blind. And so we're just really pleased that you guys are now back with us. And but share with us a little bit what it's like for you as president of your local chapter.
1: Well, I've never done this, so it's kind of a, I told them, hey, y'all, I don't know any more than y'all do. I'm learning as well as you are, so just bear with me until I can get everything together here. And so I'm learned some things, and I'm just learning as I go along, and I'm reading different things. And then, of course, right now I'm doing the act. I've been secretary since 2020, and so we don't have our elections till October. And of course, a new member that joined in June, I wasn't going to pop up and ask her right then, hey, how about you being secretary? You know. So, you know, I'm just doing that now until we have our elections in October.
2: Yeah, yeah.
1: I think she's already made a nod that she might be willing to do that. So that will help us out. Quite a bit, but I'm just learning as I go along and trying to take notes on what all I need to talk about and what we need to present. We've had a few bumps we had to get over, but we managed it. It took us, I mean, you know, last year we lost our vice president in September. We lost our president in October. So it kind of took us a little bit to figure out, okay, where are we going from here? We've only got five members at this meeting. We can't possibly have an election right now. So until we could get enough members together to try and start doing something, it in the holidays, you don't get much done, you know. So after that, we kind of started the year off working on it again.
2: Yeah, yeah.
3: I was going to say, you know, Belinda, not only within your affiliate, but outside your affiliate, there's so many people that are right there ready to help. That's what I love about Missouri Council is we all just kind of come together and give ideas, share. We don't tell you exactly what you have to do, but suggestions, you know, that, you know, you might want to try this. Or so I just am so impressed with Missouri Council with that kind of attitude that they have. Right. So we're here for you.
1: Thank you. Thank you. Appreciate that.
3: Okay, well, Chip's going to turn it over to me, right?
0: Oh, well, I did have one last question before I was going to push it over to you. So, Belinda, I know that you've been involved now with Missouri Council of the Blind for a little bit. Is there any services and programs that you thoroughly enjoy as Belinda Turner? I know you've attended summer camp and those kind of things. What services and programs that really stand out in your mind that you thoroughly enjoy?
1: Well, I have to say I enjoyed summer camp. Well, I went to I only went to summer camp once, but the weekend retreat I have been to three or four times. I enjoy it. Last year was my first year, even when I belonged to ACB in Little Rock, I was not able to attend a convention. So last year was my first time to go to a state convention. And I enjoyed it.
0: Yeah, good, good, good, good. All right, Beth, now I'll push it over to you.
3: All right. Let's talk about personal stuff. What are your hobbies, Belinda? What do you like to do outside of to work with Missouri Council and Delta?
1: Well, I read books, and I play I call it my computer, but it's a Braille Note Touch Plus. So I do all my stuff on that, and I watch TV when shows are on that I like, and I do a real good job of talking on the phone. I have
3: Well, there's a talent. And I think you were well trained with Southwestern Bell.
1: yes. Yeah, that and sales representative for Southwest Airlines, you learned how to talk a lot there too.
3: Yes. So you're just a natural with it. You know, it. We'll have to talk later about books, because I'm always looking for a new book suggestion of what

0: to read. So we'll talk more about that too. But do you have a favorite author?
1: Oh my! Some of my I haven't found any books much lately by them. I found one, but I used to love to read all of the Sandra Brown and Nora Roberts books.
0: Oh yeah, Nora Roberts is one of my favorites too. Mary Higgins Clark.
1: She has a new book out. Nora Roberts does, called Identity. So, gosh, there's a lot. Janice Daly, couldn't really tell you exactly all of them, but I like a lot of authors. So different things.
0: Mm-hmm.
1: I just usually look for a book that sounds real good to me, and then download it and read it.
0: Yeah. Did you ever read them in Braille, any of your books?
1: Well, earlier, when you, that's all you could get them in. But since I was not born blind, and I'm, you know, not a congenitally blind person that had Braille all my life, you know, I read that 200 words a minute or 300, they do. The fastest I read now, I haven't had a timing in a long time, but the last time it was about 40 words a minute, and that's fast enough for me to comprehend what I'm reading. I get a magazine each month that I do read in Braille, but mostly I read my books on a Victor Reader. So.
0: Yeah, I do too. And I was telling Chip before we started the recording, my Victor Reader, the power button, it's not pushing in anymore, and I'm about to panic. At 2:30 this morning in the night, I was wide awake, so I wanted to get my Braille book out and read it a little bit.
1: Mm-hmm.
0: Oh, I couldn't get it turned on.
1: Oh, my, and it costs a lot to have them repaired.
2: Yes, it does.
0: Does it?
2: It does. Oh. They charge you like a $100 bench fee. Yeah, just to look at it.
0: Yep. Oh, my gosh.
2: Unless it's under warranty. If it's still under warranty, but if you've had it for more than a year, you're looking at about a $100 bench fee.
0: I've worn my buttons out, I guess, with it. So.
1: Yes, they're even more than that now. A friend had to have something replaced in his. It was like $270 just to send it back in to him. So, you know, the equipment, it's wonderful, but it's just so costly for you to have anything done to any of the equipment that you have and that you need and you use.
0: Mm-hmm. And, you know, that's one thing. With Missouri Council, we've got the great programs to help purchase these things.
1: Absolutely. I would have never got my Braille Notes Touch if I hadn't went through assistive technology, because we're talking about a piece of equipment that costs $5,795.
0: Yeah, it's crazy, but there's nothing for repairs. And then when you're faced, you're better off just purchasing a new one. Oh, that's sad for me, because I grew up where you fix things. You know, if it's fixable, you do that.
1: Yes, I understand, but I did too. But yeah, but we need the stuff, and it's just so expensive. The equipment, it's wonderful equipment, but it's very expensive to repair it or to even buy it.
0: So. Yeah. Yep. Yep. Yeah, well, fall is upon us, and is there any special baking, or do you get in the kitchen and make pumpkin pie or any of that?
1: I don't like pumpkin pie, but I love I love sweet potato pie. I'm not a real pie person, but I love sweet potato pie. Used to, since I've become president, I haven't done it too much. But they called me Susie Homemaker, because whenever sitting, I would either take a cake or cookies or something. I would make a cake or I would bake some cookies or something. As far as, and I don't cook like I used to. You know, it's hard to cook for one person.
0: Yes.
1: But every once in a while, I'll get a day in the week when I think, oh, man, I want something different, so I'll cook something. Or when it gets close to Thanksgiving, I think, okay, I'll fix my own Thanksgiving.